0: conspicuous patches to monitor health metrics. Think Band-Aid-like patches embedded with sophisticated sensors that can pick up deeper vibrations from the opening and closing of valves in the heart, for example. Fayyad shared his vision for how healthcare is changing, as well as how we can take advantage of technology to ensure that we not only live more years, but that we're healthier and able to enjoy them more. How did you get involved in longevity research? My interest has always been in trying to better understand lifestyle exposures on the body, specifically, initially, on the cardiovascular system. As we started to evolve in terms of what else we should look at, we started to think about how things get modulated through the immune system and the connection to the brain. When we looked at all the lifestyle exposures, diet, exercise, sleep, and stress, how do we start to study them? It's hard to put them all on the table. 8+ years ago, we initiated a research program with different projects that the National Institutes of Health funded. We focused on people with exposure to chronic stress or a traumatic event. We wanted to understand how the cardiovascular system and immune system were modulated by stress. So we created a platform to try to tease out what was happening. My background is in imaging, and imaging is a great tool to probe the body and multiple organs and understand their connection. I was interested in not only chronic stress, but as a whole, all of the other exposures we experience. As the field evolved, people started to talk about not only chronic disease, but about health span and longevity. I said to myself that it wasn't enough to study chronic disease. We needed to understand what health is in general. How do you define health? When you look in scientific literature, we know very little about health. We understand disease, but we don't understand health. I wanted to start expanding the platform with the technology we now have. So it included not only imaging methods, but also things related to digital health, such as wearing devices or sensors that have exploded in popularity during and after COVID. We started to integrate those technologies one by one. And finally, because I am an exercise enthusiast, I started to stay on top of measurements we can do with imaging and digital health to understand the effect of strength on the body. Strength is one of the measures that will carry over as a surrogate marker for aging as people get older. All of this data is collected in a project you call the Digital Twin Study. Can you describe what the Digital Twin Project involves? The idea came initially from NASA as they were putting out rockets in the Apollo program. They needed to have a way to launch that rocket, so they created a digital twin of the same rocket here on Earth. That way, if they ran into a problem, they could figure out what went wrong and what to do. They do the same thing with planes. A plane has over 30,000 sensors that track everything it does, from taking off to landing. All of that information is beamed back in real time to Earth, to a station, so they can maintain safety, but also maintenance. I started to think, why not carry out those digital twin tools for humans? But you need a lot of information to create a twin. Going to the doctor once a year and doing all of the lab testing will give you a very cross-sectional view of your health. Basically, you're still missing the other 364 days. You cannot build a digital twin out of that. You need continuously updated information. Once you have that, let's say blood measurements that you do at home on a quarterly basis, the information can feed into a digital twin. Continuous monitoring of health metrics at home, like heart rate, body temperature, and O2 saturation, is now possible with the latest wearables. We need that continuous update. It doesn't have to be real time, but we need the information as frequently as possible so we can create this view of this physical entity in digital form. What can we do with the digital twin? Once we have all of that health information in digital form, we're able to do simulations. Now that I understand a person's health trajectory based on the information collected, the idea is, can I predict what might happen to you in a year, or 3 years, or 5 years? Once I see changes in your trajectory, the digital twin can be interrogated to say, How can I correct that? Simulations are cheap. I could do billions of simulations to try to manipulate the factors affecting somebody's health. Say, for example, with a different diet. Would that have any effect on your trajectory? We could do the same thing with exercise, sleep, and other mental health factors. The digital twin becomes a tool for us to create these agentic agents. Now I have multiple agents, each one of them optimizing different lifestyle factors, from diet to exercise to sleep and stress. I can give you specific information in the morning or on a weekly basis to try to optimize them. Now, suddenly, you have in your pocket multiple doctors or multiple people giving you specific recommendations. Could a digital twin be used to help prevent disease? I'm looking to intervene before you get to the level of having, say, a heart attack. I'm an engineer by training, so I have a bunch of data points, and they give me a curve that is the trajectory of somebody's health. Let's say you're stable. Then suddenly start seeing a small dip in some measurements. That dip is pre-symptomatic. By the way, you're not sick or you don't have any symptoms. But even if you don't have a heart attack yet, your body is secreting things in the bloodstream related to cancer, heart disease, and even cognitive changes. I can now see those dips. That's when I want to intervene. That's where I want to try to predict small changes and ultimately alter them. You recently launched the Digital Twin Study and equipped people with a swag bag of health devices. Can you talk us through what you're measuring and why? Let's start with what we give them so they can do monitoring at home or continuously. We chose the Aura ring because we tested it, and people don't mind wearing the ring continuously compared to a watch. It gives us information on physical activity, sleep, heart rate variability, O2 saturation, estimated VO2 max, and body temperature. We also gave people a blood pressure cuff so they can measure their blood pressure at home. We asked them to measure it twice a day, in the morning and afternoon, and do it 2 days a week. We have access to the data through a connection to our own digital health app. We give them a weight scale, too. I use it myself. Another device we provide is a continuous glucose monitor. It gives us estimated glucose values, and we ask them to wear it for 2 weeks and repeat that quarterly. For respiratory function, we send them home with a spirometer. To measure lung function, it gives us 3 different measures of lung capacity, and they use it once a week. To measure their air quality and environment in which people live, we have a silicone band that is chemically treated and analyzed here at Mount Sinai to give us an idea of exposure to pesticides and anything else in the environment. We do this for 2 weeks, twice a year. After wearing it for 2 weeks, they send it to us, and we give them a report on the types of exposures they might have. Then, there is a device that measures particles in the air. It looks like a computer mouse, and is something you put on the table to capture certain particles in the air. We also do 2 types of blood analysis on a quarterly basis. One is a cartridge with a small lancet that we ask people to use on each shoulder. The samples are studied for proteomics, which gives us information on immune proteins. We also analyze metabolites and lipids. Finally, we do blood markers, a whole series of them involving lipids, triglycerides, HbA1c, and hormones. These are done via a finger prick into a dry blood card that people send into our labs. The study participants also come in once a year for a health visit. We test muscle strength and grip strength and take a sample of whole genome sequencing. We also take a stool and saliva sample to measure their microbiome, the bacteria that normally live in and end up on the body. Each of the study recipients also receive an annual MRI, which is different from the scans that doctors generally use for screening. This is a multi-organ scan where I collect information on brain volume, gray matter, body composition, heart, lungs, kidney, liver, and pancreas. You're listening to Time Magazine, produced by Gatewave in New York City. The digital twin study sounds like it would be popular with participants. How many people are you following or have you been following so far? We purposely kept it intimately small, and it's in its early stages. We can't scale up yet because of the cost it takes us to do all the measurements. Ultimately, we may learn that not all of these measurements are as sensitive or useful, and we may therefore take them out. But first, I want to put in everything, then little by little, as I learn, take things out. Right now, we have the money to do at least 20 people. By the end of this year and next year, we should be able to scale to more than 100 people. I would like to do 10,000 people, but that would cost billions of dollars. How do you think studies like yours, combined with digital technology, will change healthcare in 5 or 10 years? To be bold, I think that the way the hospital will change is that we are going to see the hospital at home. And physical locations like Mount Sinai will be the place people come to do interventions. I really think everything in the future is going to be reliant on things you can do remotely. Little by little, we are starting to see the explosion of sensors become specific to biomarkers that we are interested in, like for diabetes or heart health. Being able to measure them frequently will help you see early changes. It will be a new way to analyze biomarkers and understand them. We are prototyping some. I'm working on sweat markers for inflammation, for example. I think that's the next generation. We are also going to see the integration of physiological, molecular, and imaging sensors, like putting an ultrasound on a patch. Then you're suddenly measuring your heart with an ultrasound automatically. We're not talking science fiction. There are already scientific publications on most of these areas. Digital technology is going to change the whole delivery of healthcare. We are focused on health span more than lifespan. In the U.S., now, the average lifespan is 79 for males and 83 for females. People start degrading in health after age 60 or 65. What we want to do is to be able to push that as much as possible. If I'm able to take people at 60 and not extend their life but make them live their years in better shape, I will be very happy. Dominique Mossbergen has our next story. Can aging be measured and eventually reversed? As a teenager in Germany, Steve Horvath dreamed of living to 1,000. He made a pact to dedicate his life to making this a reality for mankind. Horvath no longer harbors fantasies about living for hundreds of years, but he's made good on his childhood promise to devote his career to extending healthy human life. A geneticist and researcher of aging, Horvath, in the early 2010s, built the first widely used biological age clock, a test that is designed to measure the age and function of cells, tissues, and organs. His invention, based on DNA methylation, a type of chemical modification to DNA, was a significant milestone for the field of aging research, as it gave scientists a tool they could use to quantify aging. Horvath has since invented many more such clocks, including a pan-mammalian clock, which purports to measure the age of many mammal species, and a clock known as Grim Age, which Horvath describes as the world's most accurate mortality risk predictor. It's named after the Grim Reaper, he says. It measures the probability that you will die in the next year. A former professor at the University of California, Los Angeles, Horvath is now principal investigator of the UK research arm of Altos Labs, a longevity biotech company that says it is developing therapies that could reverse age-related diseases and disabilities. Having precise and meaningful ways to measure aging could make it possible for drug developers like Altos Labs to test longevity treatments in people, Horvath says. It's a quintessential tool to find interventions for rejuvenation. As part of Time's series interviewing longevity leaders and influencers, we spoke to Horvath about his pioneering invention and what he thinks might be possible for human life extension. What prompted your interest in aging research? It really goes back to my teenage years in Germany. My friends and I love reading science fiction novels like the Perry Rodan series and books by Philip K. Dick. We were especially fascinated by space travel. Then I learned about how long it would take to reach other planets, and in some cases it was like 1,000 years. So I started thinking about how we needed to work on extending our lifespan before we could even think about space travel. It's funny because as a teenager, I felt that our human lives were way too short. Now I'm 58, and I'm at peace with our lifespan. But at the time, it seemed to me that you could really do nothing with a lifespan of 80 or 90 years. I felt that what we needed to work on was rejuvenation and extending longevity. And so I came up with a plan with my twin brother, Marcus, who was studying biochemistry, and another friend who was interested in computer science. It was so immature, I was like 19. We decided that we would divide up the work. I would work on the math and the gene networks, and we would each do our part and use modern science to follow the ancient dream of Gilgamesh. Who is Gilgamesh? Gilgamesh was one of the earliest novels of mankind, and it deals with this Sumerian king who loses his friend and wants to extend lifespan. So he goes on a journey, and he finds an herb that supposedly keeps us young, and then the herb gets eaten by a snake. It was a bad ending. But basically, Gilgamesh goes on a quest for rejuvenation. We felt it was a cool name for our project. We called it the Gilgamesh Contract, and my friend actually kept it, so there's literally handwritten notes in which we vowed to honor this agreement. But of course, we all then went off to different universities, and I got totally diverted. The most relevant thing I worked on in those early years was what are known as early detection biomarkers for cancer, and I picked up a lot of skills related to biomarkers. Then I received tenure at UCLA, and I was very happy about that, and I said, okay. Now I'm free. I can do anything I want. That's when I decided to go back to the thing that started it all. I wanted to go back to longevity research, but I thought that because of all of my training, the easiest way for me to make a contribution to the field was to develop a biomarker for aging. People had already recognized that biomarkers of aging were important, and there had been substantial efforts from the National Institute on Aging, a division of the U.S. National Institutes of Health, to find biomarkers. The Institute had spent many millions of dollars on the effort, but overall, it had failed. I felt that it was important to develop an aging clock to advance scientific inquiry in the field of longevity. I felt we needed exact measurements of aging before we could really study it, and then hopefully one day find interventions that can reverse aging. I needed to say, though, that I never took a single class in longevity. I came in as a complete novice, but I got so unbelievably lucky because I entered the biomarker field just when a new technology had been invented that allowed you to measure DNA methylation. What is DNA methylation and why would anyone want to measure it? Every cell in the body has the same DNA in the same four letters, A, C, T, and G, the building blocks of DNA. But of course, cells turn on and turn off different sets of genes. A liver cell turns on certain genes, a brain cell turns on other genes. What determines this are all these epigenetic modifications, chemical or structural changes on DNA that can turn genes on or off, but don't alter the underlying DNA sequence. There are many different types of epigenetic modifications, and DNA methylation is one of them. People have been interested in measuring epigenetic changes as a way to measure different kinds of stress, like pollution, obesity, and social stressors. And you figure that you could use DNA methylation to measure a different kind of stress, aging. Not right away. After I got tenure, I decided that I wanted to try to build a clock based on gene expression. But then I burned through 2 years analyzing so-called gene expression data and found nothing. At around this time, Eric Villain, a physician scientist and also at UCLA, was doing epigenetic research on sexual orientation, and he asked me if my twin brother Marcus and I would take part in his study. Marcus is gay, and I'm straight, so we're what is known as discordant twins. Given that we have identical DNA, the question was, is there something different in our epigenome? I was the statistician for that study, which looked at DNA methylation patterns, but we didn't find any signal for homosexuality. And then I thought, maybe I should look at this data for aging. And because I had just done all this work on analyzing gene expression data in 100 different ways, I had all the software scripts. So it was literally a 5-minute analysis, and I'm telling you, I fell off the chair. I thought there was a coding error. It couldn't be right because the signal was so strong. I immediately knew that methylation was the future. It was a real eureka moment. Tell me about that first clock you built. It was a chronological age clock. Chronological age is someone's actual age, based on saliva. and it could estimate the age of individuals within approximately 5 years. So let's say a 50-year-old gave me their saliva. The clock would tell you their age plus or minus 5 years. I was blown away. After that first clock, I started building more clocks based on blood and skin and different organs. I was like a kid in a candy shop. New important data kept coming in, and eventually, I worked my way towards what is now known as the pan-tissue clock, which measures the age of most tissues and cell types. People call it the Horvath clock, but I don't call it that. Epigenetic clocks were very controversial for many years, but now I would say most leading labs in the field, in the aging field rather, use methylation clocks, or have used them. The number one criticism of these clocks has been that they are black box measurements. We don't know what they actually measure. Are they measuring noise? But leading labs of the world have looked at these clocks in 100 different ways and used them to test pretty much any stress that you can think of. Everything from metabolic stress, obesity, viral stress, and many diseases, and I think we really understand a lot by now. Are you still working on clocks at Altos? I use clocks in my research, yes. Are you currently developing new clocks? I don't think I'm allowed to say that. What I can tell you is we're using clocks. And in 2023, we published what I think is an important paper that details a multi-species clock that we built that can apply to all mammalian species. It's very accurate, and this pan-mammalian clock has since been used in phenomenal studies to understand the nature of aging. A recent preprint uses this clock to study the axolotl, which is a very exciting animal because it can regenerate its limbs. Broadly speaking, my research at Altos focuses on rejuvenation. I'm excited about anything and everything rejuvenation, so finding both gene therapy approaches, but also small molecules to accomplish rejuvenation. There are now hundreds of aging clocks out there, and efforts are underway to validate them so they might one day be used in clinical trials and by medical doctors. Do you think any of these clocks are ready for prime time? Yes, I would say so. The field is developing all over the world. There are amazing efforts to build better clocks. Sometimes you need to see the forest for the trees, and I see the forest. It doesn't mean we can't do better, and we need to have some standardization. But sometimes one needs to recognize that certain milestones have been reached, and I feel like in this case, they have been. When it comes to consumer versions of these clocks, though, I don't think people should be using them overall. Clocks differ. So if you take a grim age measurement, it gives you one readout. If you take my pan tissue clock, it's another. As a scientist, I know these are actually very different clocks. So if one readout says you're 50 and the other says you're 40, I have no problem with that because I understand different biology. However, a naive consumer might say, my methylation age is that. Company A might be measuring certain parts of the DNA, and Company B is measuring other parts of the DNA. There naturally could be inconsistencies. So that's why it would be very desirable to have some standardization. What became of the Gilgamesh contract? In my late 30s, I met up with that friend who had kept the agreement and said, do you remember the Gilgamesh contract? He gave it to me to read, and it blew my mind. My work had basically followed the trajectory that these immature teenagers had written down so many years ago. I had promised to work on gene networks. At the time, I barely even knew what they were. But then I ended up writing a whole book on gene networks. It was eerie. There's some research that suggests that your dreams as a teenager really determine your life, and I have to say that for me, that is 100% correct. My brother Marcus initially got totally derailed. He was the first one to violate the contract because he became a psychiatrist. But this all has a happy ending because he now works at Altos on longevity research. Can you believe it? In the end, he finally joined the Gilgamesh Project. As a teenager, you hoped humans could live for 1,000 years so they could go to another planet. Are we any closer today? We're not close at all. It's totally science fiction. But my mathematical answer is, I do think at some point there will be drastic extensions of lifespan. Imagine we have 100 more years of biomedical innovations. What will that do for health? Of course, we could expect major breakthroughs. So, in an abstract sense, if we don't wipe each other out in a nuclear holocaust, and if we can avoid wars and pandemics, I think our species at some point will find ways to extend lifespan dramatically. When you say dramatically, does that mean living to 150? 150 is a very fashionable number now. I have no doubt it will happen. No question. Fascinating stuff. Coming up, another article by Angela Haupt. The best years of your life are probably still ahead. We all need that good news, don't we? We'll be back right after this short break. See you on the other side.
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Hello and welcome back to GateWave's presentation of Time Magazine. I'm volunteer reader Joel Parks. If you're just joining us, before the break, we were reading from the longevity issue of Time Magazine. We have another fascinating story coming up on how to extend your life if you should so desire, and most people do. But before we continue, here's a spelling note. We've learned some of you have been hearing our name is Gateway, ending in W-A-Y. Now, that may mean we haven't been pronouncing it clearly enough. That would fall on my shoulders. It's really Gatewave, G-A-T-E-W-A-V-E, like a sound wave or ocean wave. We're Gatewave. Sorry for any confusion. And now, the best years of your life are probably still ahead, written by Angela Haupt. Laura Carstensen's favorite lecture of the year is the one when she tells undergrads at Stanford University, contrary to what they probably have been told and believe, these are not the best years of their life. Those come much, much later. I look out at a sea of 100 students sitting in a classroom, and I love the look on their faces. It's just such relief, says Carstensen, a professor of psychology and founding director of the Stanford Center on Longevity. I can visibly see it, because not only are the late teens and 20s the worst times in our lives, with the highest rates of loneliness, anxiety, and depression, but people are constantly telling young people that they're the best years. Carstensen's research consistently suggests that starting in people's mid-20s, they begin experiencing fewer negative emotions. It doesn't mean they have more frequent or intense positive emotions, rather. Their emotional balance improves as they age. As part of Time series interviewing leaders in the longevity field, we caught up with Carstensen to talk about what drives these changes and the surprising type of friendship she wishes more people would prioritize. Your research seems to suggest that older age is something to look forward to, not dread. Is that how you see it? Yes, and in many ways, it's the best time in life. Emotionally speaking, it is the best time in life. Now, let me be clear. There's a lot not to like about aging. Physically, it sucks. It's not a good story, but the emotional one is. There's not a perfect stage in life. There's always trade-offs. When you're young and miserable, you're also at your physical peak, and that's wonderful. Having a limitless future is exciting, too. Older people don't have that, but they do have a sense of focus and what matters in their life. There's this juxtaposition of physical vitality and emotional richness, and they're occurring in different stages in different ways. So what happens to emotional well-being as we get older? People have a better emotional experience. They're more satisfied with their relationships and more at peace with themselves. And as we get older, we stop caring so much about these trivial matters that can drive us crazy at earlier stages of life. Plus, in terms of cognitive processing, we tend to literally see, hear, and remember positive information more than negative information. Older people aren't happier. We don't see changes so much in happiness across the life course. But we do see a significant reduction in anger and sadness and fear and anxiety. That's why we say emotional balance improves with age. It's different than saying I'm happier. Your emotional life becomes richer, and you're more likely to see an old friend and smile and get a tear in your eye at the same time. I think that's because we know life doesn't go on forever. It's not happy-go-lucky, but there's something sweetly poignant about it. As time becomes more valuable, we use it in better ways. When do these changes happen? We've done a major longitudinal study looking at this, and it looks like the 20s are the worst. Then you begin to see some reduction in negative emotion, and it's really going down by your 40s and 50s. The 60s and 70s are the peak of life, emotionally speaking. It doesn't get worse significantly as you get older than that, but that's where it kind of levels off. So the major bang for the buck change is between 40 and 60. What are some of your other interesting takeaways about older age? Another reliable finding has to do with what we call pro-social behavior, basically giving to and doing things for other people. Older people are more likely to engage in pro-social behavior and also feel better when they do. So they're giving more and they're getting a bigger bang for their buck. It's a very rewarding experience. Because of these findings, occasionally I'll be having a really bad day and I think, boy,
I've got to go help somebody. Are there other surprising insights about aging that you wish more people knew about? One is how much older people like younger people. There are lots of myths about generational conflict, but older people think young people are the bee's knees. For the first time in human history, because we're living longer, we now have this kind of even distribution of age in the population. And I think that's exciting. The idea that we can come together and address big and little challenges with groups of people where we're combining the skill and the strength and the ambition of youth with the pro-sociality and experience and emotional balance of older people, that inspires me. Thinking about what we can do together. What is the Stanford Center for Longevity's New Map of Life initiative? There's a lot of concern about aging societies, that older people are going to reduce productivity, that they'll be a burden, and on and on. There's very little evidence for this. First of all, a lot of it is just mythology, but there is a truth to the idea that there's a mismatch between the way we live our lives, the social policies and structures that guide us through life, and the length of our lives. The premise of the new map of life, and really of our Center on Longevity, is that current generations are born into worlds that were literally built by and for young people. From the knowledge that's housed in the medical school libraries to the depth of the stairs that we climb every day. The presumed user is a young person, and we really think that's why there's so many problems related to aging. What we're trying to do is start a global conversation about new ways of living and to think seriously about the policies and institutions. What should education look like when we live to be 100 and work until we're 80? How should families think about the definition of family, which has long been thought of as the nuclear family? Now most families have at least three or even four generations alive at the same time. Who's responsible to whom? And when do we give financially to our children? Should it be waiting until we die? Well, if you're going to die at 100, your kids have to wait until they're 80 to get the family farm. That's a lot to figure out. Are you seeing this conversation start to spread? I think we are right on the cusp of really rewriting the life script. Yes, I do believe that people have recognized, really for the first time, that century-long lives are becoming increasingly common, and 90-year lives are very common. What are the implications of that for financial security, for education, for the entire nature of family, and for politics? Every aspect of our life will change as a function of longevity, and we need to think of ways we can make those

We also work and talk with people in the transportation world. Automating cars is going to make travel much, much better for people of all ages. A lot is percolating. And one of the things we hope to do more of at the center is to pull that together and be a repository for information about best practices, new ideas, and new ways of being. I want to ask you about one other area you're passionate about, intergenerational friendships. This intergenerational opportunity is one that we don't think about enough, and it's really exciting. We know that we're really age-segregated in our world, so young people don't have old people who are their friends. We have relatives, so we interact across generations within families, but not very much outside of our family. If you look at somebody who's over 65 and ask them, out of all the people in their social network, they have fewer than one friend who's under 25. What's interesting to me is those friendships, the opportunities, and the mutual benefits. Being friends with people of different generations is really quite extraordinary, and we're not taking advantage of it. How could we do a better job of that? We're just starting to study this in our laboratory. We think one way to forge these connections is by having people at different ages work together on something to solve. Let's say there's a community challenge of some sort, whether it's having enough food distributed, building a community center, or something where people come together to work on a project together. That's why we form strong bonds. In the past, a lot of intergenerational efforts have been friendly visiting programs, and those have never been successful. They're usually patronizing to old people. I think it's key to approach it differently and say, I'm so lucky because I live in an intergenerational world. Okay, let's say you do want to live to 100 or 150. Here are 8 ways to stay healthy as you age, written by Veronique Greenwood. Most people might not have heard of the Framingham Heart Study, but the massive public health research effort, now in its 77th year of conducting in-depth analysis of more than 15,000 people, is the source of many insights we now have into healthier aging. It inspired the first checklist for assessing heart disease risk, and our current understanding of how to reduce cardiovascular disease can be traced directly to its findings. While the Framingham Heart Study started off solely focused on heart health, following a large subset of the inhabitants of a former mill town on the outskirts of Boston throughout their lives, it is now providing information about the brain, liver, and many other organs. As part of Time's series interviewing leaders in the longevity field, we spoke to epidemiologist Dr. Donald Lloyd-Jones, the current head of the study and a professor at Boston University, about the study and what it tells us about aging as well. You've been listening to Time Magazine, produced by GateWave in New York City, audio for independent living. What is the Framingham Heart Study? It's the longest-running community-based study in the world. Its origins lie in finding the root causes of cardiovascular diseases, especially heart attacks and strokes. In 1948, the people who designed the study enrolled about a third of the population of the town of Framingham, Massachusetts, which is about 20 miles west of Boston. They really wanted to understand what was causing the emerging epidemic of heart disease after World War II. It was already the leading cause of death, but it was quite clear that it was on the rise, and it wasn't well understood why that was happening. There were some very good hypotheses, implying that diet and cigarette smoking might be linked, but it never really had been shown systematically or consistently. They started to understand that it would be valuable to have families involved in these studies, that heart disease is not just a man's disease, and that there might be some familial component. They hadn't even discovered DNA yet. This is decades before thinking about genetics. They saw all the participants every 2 years and did a full physical examination, collected blood, measured height and weight, things like that. They asked, what were they doing? What were their health habits? Really deep data collection for what was available at the time. By the early 1960s, they had a strong signal that, in fact, blood cholesterol levels were tightly linked to risk for heart cardiovascular disease. Blood pressure was especially tightly linked to risks for cardiovascular disease and smoking. Pretty quickly thereafter, they could see that body weight was related, that sedentary lifestyle was related, certain aspects of diet
were related. So frame

Among them is really the study that put what we now consider the traditional risk factors for cardiovascular disease on the map. What happened next? They enrolled another 5,000-plus individuals who were the offspring of the original participants and the spouses of those offspring. So we're starting to get the genetic linkages, but also the environmental linkages, the shared environment between spouses. It was decades before we understood these things were important, but there were inklings, and they were smart enough to listen to those signals. So the offspring cohorts get examined about every 4 years, in addition to the first cohort being examined still every 2 years. That goes on through the 70s and 80s and 90s. We start to understand more about not just total cholesterol, but the subcomponents of cholesterol. We start to understand more that it's actually your systolic blood pressure that's more dangerous for you than your diastolic blood pressure. Certain types of dietary factors, certain types of physical activity were better. Fast forward another few decades. In 2002, Framingham enrolled the third generation of related individuals. Along the way, the town of Framingham was actually changing pretty dramatically. Originally, back in 1948, Framingham was a town largely made up of people from European ancestry. It was a mill town, so there was a broad stratification socioeconomically, but it was pretty homogeneous in terms of race and ethnicity, almost exclusively white. But by the 90s and 2000s, there were lots of people of Asian heritage. A lot of Brazilian people settled in Framingham, so it became a much more diverse community. In total, we're following six different groups of people, all of whom are related to Framingham in some way. And now there's the technology to fully sequence someone's DNA and understand modifications to that DNA called epigenetics. We can collect data on what their cells are actually transcribing. We can collect data on proteomics, metabolomics, microbiomics, and there are new technologies to help us look inside the body non-invasively, so we can see disease developing in the cardiovascular system, in the brain, and the kidneys. There has been a huge explosion in the ways we can characterize people, and Framingham has really been a leader all along in understanding the process of aging in every organ system in the body. Yes, we are still the Framingham Heart Study, but we have just as much activity going on in brain health across the life course, and lots of activity looking at bone health, kidney health, lung health, liver health, you name it, because these people are so well studied across their entire life course. What kinds of things can people do to reduce the risk of diseases of aging? The American Heart Association is kind of a nice way to package all this together, called Life's Essential Eight. It's a platform in which people can measure their cardiovascular health status today. It's also linked to really positive health outcomes over time, and it's influenced by evidence from the Framingham Heart Study. The eight components are not going to surprise you, but they're all actionable. They're all modifiable, and they're all things that people can do today to improve their cardiovascular health, which has been shown to reduce their risk for Alzheimer's disease, all forms of cardiovascular disease, even cancer, arthritis, all the things that we worry about as chronic diseases of aging. If you focus on your cardiovascular health, you'll have benefits for all these things simultaneously. So, what are the eight components? They are healthy diet, participating in physical activity, avoiding all forms of nicotine exposure, combustible cigarettes, but also other forms of nicotine exposure because they're toxic too, healthy sleep, healthy weight, healthy blood pressure, healthy blood sugar, and healthy blood lipids. No surprises, but here's what this is about. How can we optimize your health today so that we extend not only your lifespan, but your health span, meaning not just the years in your life, but the life in your years? Can we make the date that you get sick much later, much closer to the time you're going to die, so that you have more healthy years, not just more years, period? We don't seem to necessarily be doing what the science suggests as a society. Why is that? The truth is, although we've known that for 60 years,
we are still terrible at implementing it in public health policies and in clinical practice. It's a pretty simple message, but we don't design our society, our environment, our neighborhoods, or our food supply to optimize those things. It is possible to take this information and make a change. Great story. In the early 70s, Finland had the highest coronary heart disease death rates in the world, by a fair amount. They took information from Framingham and they said, you know what, let's design a study where we take a country with particularly high coronary disease death rates and we just make some public health changes. We're going to implement smoking policy changes. We're going to help people quit. We're going to stop subsidizing meat. And we're going to start subsidizing fruits and vegetables in our food supply. Immediately, the rates of coronary disease started to fall, and the strategies were soon applied across the country. By 30 years later, there was an 84% decline in coronary disease death rates. And suddenly, Finland has the lowest coronary disease death rates in the world. So, going from last to first. In the U.S., we saw about a 70% decline in death rates from heart disease between 68 and 2010 because we've gotten better clinically and we've done some things with public health. Unfortunately, I think while we're really making good progress, the obesity epidemic has started to really kick in on the burden of cardiovascular diseases because obesity will drive higher blood pressure, higher blood sugar, and more adverse cholesterol levels, all sorts of things that sort of becomes a perfect storm. Since 2011, we've now seen leveling off of those improvements in death rates and maybe even some reversal, which is unfortunate. We understand everything we need to know about preventing cardiovascular disease. As we actually implement that, we'll expand healthy aging. What does the future hold for the Framingham Heart Study? Well, you may have heard that funding for science is a little difficult these days, but my hope would be that we would continue to represent the town of Framingham. I think there could be real value also for enrolling our fourth and our fifth generation. The more we've studied the life course of all these chronic diseases, the more we've understood that every time we get a diagnosis, the horse is already partly out of the barn, if not all the way. So we need to get much, much earlier in the life course with prevention. I'll leave you something hopeful. In another community-based study, a kind of descendant of the Framingham Heart Study, when they looked at how long people live without cardiovascular disease, they found that lifestyle wins. Even people with high-risk genes, if they have a good lifestyle, they on average lived 12 years longer than people with good genes but poor lifestyles. And what's more, they lived 19 years longer on average without cardiovascular disease. They not only extended their lifespan, they extended their health span substantially. Genetics are not destiny. We can actually bend that curve, and people can do better if they can pursue these healthy lifestyle options. So much of this is actually in our control, but we need help. We need help from our food supply. We need help from good public health policy so we're not exposed to indoor air that is contaminated by cigarette smoke. We need safe streets to go out and do physical activity. We need to actually be able to afford to buy fruits and vegetables. A lot of this is policy that sets the stage, but there's a lot in our control as well. Well, in case you haven't been following the news, Michael Cohen and Donald Trump, President Donald Trump, have gotten back together again. They weaponized you like nobody's ever been weaponized. Trump and Michael Cohen finally making peace, written by Connor Green. President Donald Trump last week buried the hatchet with his former attorney, Michael Cohen. Appearing on Cohen's radio show in what was the first public exchange between the two men in 8 years. Trump and Cohen have a tumultuous history. Cohen worked as Trump's personal lawyer dating back to the mid-thousands, 2000s, but he severed ties with Trump around 2018 when he pled guilty to federal crimes, including campaign finance violations, and said he had made payments to two women at Trump's direction in an effort to keep them from speaking publicly about alleged affairs with the then presidential candidate. He went on to serve a 3-year sentence following his guilty plea. Cohen later made a number of explosive claims about Trump in a testimony in front of Congress and served as a key witness in the criminal hush money trial that resulted in Trump's conviction on 34 felony counts.
You and I have obviously traveled a pretty rocky road together, Cohen said to Trump on his radio show, 77 WABC AM in New York, last Thursday. The program is airing on Sunday, the day before you hear this. Trump did not dwell too much on the past during the portion of the show that aired last week, but voiced sympathy and appreciation for Cohen. They weaponized you like nobody's ever been weaponized, like few have been, Trump told his former lawyer. They weaponized a lot of people, and I respect the fact that you recanted everything you said, and that's a big thing that you did. That's a very big thing. The men's conversation also crisscrossed through a range of other topics related to Iran, the economy, and Democrats. Cohen appeared on CNN ahead of the airing of the program and commented on his relationship and conversation with Trump. How is it possible, after all what that took place, all of the name-calling, the years of the public war, the verbal missiles that we threw at one another, how is it possible that the two of us can never sit down again? Cohen told CNN anchor Jake Tapper. The answer is that we forgave. When asked to define the current state of his relationship with the president, Cohen remarked, it's being resuscitated. Cohen was also pressed on whether he asked Trump for a pardon. I have not, Cohen first responded. But he went on to clarify that he did submit a pardon application to President Joe Biden, which he later altered after Trump took back office. What I did is I took the same application with the same documentation, and I just rewrote the cover letter, removing the name of President Joe Biden and inserting the name President Donald Trump, Cohen said. Cohen also took to his Substack last Thursday to speak about making amends with Trump, which he said made people furious. Referencing the Bible, Cohen asserted that Colossians 3:13, a passage that reads, "Forgive us, the Lord forgave you," was the foundation of what transpired between him and Trump. We forgave, Cohen wrote. Forgiveness doesn't require amnesia. It requires the courage to stop allowing yesterday to dictate tomorrow. Cohen's remarks ring in stark contrast to previous words he's offered about the president. In 2019, after pleading guilty, Cohen was called by the House Oversight and Reform Committee to further detail his role as Trump's attorney and said Trump is a racist, he's a con man, he's a cheat. When asked how many times Trump had asked him to threaten an individual or entity on his behalf, Cohen responded that Trump had done so on over 500 occasions throughout their professional relationship. The following year, Cohen published Disloyal, a memoir, the true story of the former personal attorney to President Donald J. Trump, a 432-page tell-all book about the years he spent as Trump's lawyer and fixer. I knew Trump better than anyone else did, Cohen wrote at one point in the book. I knew him better than even his family did because I bore witness to the real man in strip clubs, shady business meetings, and in the unguarded moments when he revealed who he really was. A cheat, a liar, a fraud, a bully, a racist, a predator, and a con man. And in 2024, Cohen was the prosecution's main witness in Trump's criminal trial over charges of falsifying business records related to hush money payments made to Daniels when Trump was running for president for the first time in 2016. What I was doing at the direction of and benefit of Mr. Trump, Cohen said on the stand in 2024. Well, times have changed. Thank you for listening to this week's broadcast of Time Magazine. I'm volunteer reader Joel Parks, our editor, Stacy Cawley. We'll be spending the week working on next week's show. Hope you'll join us for that. Have a great week.

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7: Welcome. This is the AARP Report, and I'm your reader, Jan Johnson, with the audio reading service at the Allen County Public Library in Fort Wayne, Indiana. And today I'll be reading from the April-May 2026, copyright 2026, ARP magazine, and we'll be looking at today continuation of the article, How Old Are You Really?, submitted by Jessica Magala. And we're on question number 7, testing your age. Do you drink a couple of cups of coffee every day? A, yes. B, no. If you answered yes, subtract 2 years from your chronological age. Coffee is packed with bioactive compounds like caffeine and polyphenols, a category of plant compounds, that provide antioxidant and anti-inflammatory properties to boost cognition, reduce insulin resistance, and lower the risk of chronic disease. Middle-aged adults who report drinking 1 to 2 cups of coffee per day add a couple of years to their life expectancy compared with non-drinkers, per 2025 research. Most of that is due to a reduction in death from cardiovascular disease. But the benefits seem to accrue earlier in life. Many studies show that coffee consumption lowers the risk of mortality, but those studies were largely performed in adults ages 40 to 60, says UC San Diego's Shadarab. In this 2020 research, which looked at women with an average age of 72, Shadarab found that coffee consumption later in life was not associated with longevity. It wasn't harmful, so keep drinking it if you like. But a regular Java habit didn't help older folks reach age 90-plus threshold. And if you were or are more fond of decaf, there are benefits there as well, but only at a higher intake. Those who imbibe more than 3 cups of decaf daily at midlife showed an average lifespan gain of 3.76 years. Extra credit. Can blood and saliva tests reveal your biological age? Plenty of companies have sprung up over the past decade or so with claims that they can provide an accurate overview of your health. All you need to do is send a few drops of your bodily fluids to their lab for analysis. There has been a rapid proliferation in these types of tests, says Dr. Douglas E. Vaughn, director of the Potosnack POTOCSNAK Longevity Institute at the Northwestern University Feinberg School of Medicine in Chicago. The best of these tests, which can cost several $100s, analyze DNA methylation patterns, essentially biomarkers that provide an estimated measure of biological age, says Vaughn. You can find further explanation on this product. This is a pretty well-validated test, Vaughn says, but one single test doesn't tell you your whole story. These tests don't capture all functional or physiological changes that occur with age, and they can miss things or be misinterpreted. Other metrics, like ability to hear, gait speed, heart rate variability, and grip strength, are needed to provide more complete picture of your biological age. Programs like the Human Longevity Laboratory at Northwestern Medicine offer this comprehensive approach, but at a significant price. Such testing often costs thousands of dollars out of pocket. If you do a take-it-home test, you'll need to be prepared for what to do with the results, positive or negative, says Vaughn. Most people take this positively. It motivates them to do something about their health. One thing you shouldn't do, don't run out to the store and buy 100 different supplements, says Vaughn. Think about your lifestyle and exercise program. What kind of food you eat, how much you weigh, and how well do you sleep and manage stress? See what you can do about these things. 8. Answer 4 questions, which add to the corresponding numbers next to each answer. Are you male? A, yes, plus 5.36, or no, B, 0. Have you ever smoked? A, yes, I'm a current smoker, add 0.60 years. B, I'm a former smoker, add plus 0.76. Or C, no, I've never smoked. Do you consume alcohol? A, yes, I'm a current drinker, add plus 0.55. No, I'm a former drinker, minus 0.45. Or C, no, I've never been a drinker, 0. What's your BMI category? A, underweight, 18.5, or less than 18.5, plus 0.66. Healthy, 18.5 to 24.9, plus 0. Overweight, 25 to 29.9, minus 0.12, or D, obese, greater than 30, plus 0.36. Your answer equals the years you add or subtract from your chronological age. These four characteristics were identified in research in the journal Science as factors related to aging and mortality risk. Each five-year increase was associated with a 38% higher risk of mortality for people 70 and older. Smoking is known to shorten telomeres, and alcohol consumption has been shown to speed up brain aging. Men tend to age faster than women due to physiological differences and a greater tendency to adopt the health vices mentioned above. And while obesity increases inflammation, being underweight creates its own problems. Another study suggests that compared with having a normal weight, adults aged 70 and over who are underweight have a 3.6 higher risk of dying in the next 5 years. With age, excess weight may actually be protective for your health. As for being male, take it as a wake-up call to get your house in order with exercise, diet, monitoring your cholesterol and blood pressure, and getting preventative screenings. Of course, these are good ideas for women, too. Look at a tribute to veterans from the Korean War. We have Private J.C. Coffee, submitted by Corporal George Sousa. Sousa, 95, served in the Korean War from April 1951 to March 1952. He then spent his career as a tuna fisherman based in San Diego and became a captain on large tuna vessels. Here he calls his friend J.C. Coffee. I got married in December 1950 and was drafted into the U.S. Army in February 1951. I had never heard of Korea. I did 3 months of basic training and was shipped over to Korea to join the 2nd Infantry Division. I was 20 years old. My unit started out at a place called the Punch Bowl, the Heian Basin, in the Gangwon province of what was then North Korea, and that's where I met J.C. He was from West Virginia, and he had lied about his age and joined the Army at 16. When I met him in 1951, he was 18. He was kind of short with curly hair, a good-looking kid. We shared a foxhole, and the temperature sometimes reached 25 degrees below zero. We couldn't make any fires because that would give away our position. When you live in a foxhole, you get pretty close to the people around you. J.C. was tough as nails and afraid of nothing. We fought together in the Battle of Bloody Ridge, and from there we moved to Heartbreak Ridge. In that battle, North Korea had the advantage. They were occupying the ridge, and we were trying to take it. At one point, a North Korean tank came around a corner and fired 3 rounds. These shots wiped out my squad, and I was the only survivor. J.C. got shrapnel in his face, and he died right there. I took shrapnel in my stomach and my foot, and I was sent to Japan for a month. Then I was sent back to continue fighting. I got home in June of 1952. I felt it was my call of duty to J.C.'s mother because I was the last one to see him alive. That was tougher than fighting in the war. J.C.'s mother had me crying on the phone. She said, "He was my only son. He was only 16 when he left. I begged him not to go." I can still hear her voice all these years later, and that's why I salute J.C.'s picture, which is on the wall of my office every morning. Now, from the real people, Saving Grace, the happily temporary dog dad. Recovering addict Stephen Knight cares for pets whose owners are in rehab. Stephen Knight was 51 years old and just 8 months sober when he got a knock at his front door in Dallas. He was a friend, struggling addict, and he was holding her small dog, JD. The friend had decided to return to rehab, but she needed Knight's help. She told me, "I need you to take me down to the shelter so I can surrender JD, because I have nowhere to put her," says Knight, who's now 66. He looked into JD's eyes and instantly felt a connection. So rather than help surrender the scruffy black dog, he offered to take care of JD himself. It was kind of life-changing, he says. Within the year, the former schoolteacher would start fostering dogs for other addicts on the road to recovery, eventually opening a nonprofit called Dogs Matter, which he says has helped more than 2,500 dogs and cats when their owners had nowhere left to turn. But Knight had none of this in mind when he took in JD back in 2012. He just wanted a reason to feel normal again, although he had managed to stop using meth crystal. Knight worried about relapsing. Many of his closest friends and family had given up on him, and he felt very much alone. Until JD entered the picture. For Knight, it was new terrain. He's suddenly responsible for another living thing. "I had to wake up in the morning and walk her," he says. "I just couldn't lay in bed and feel sorry for myself." When Knight realized that his friend wasn't the only fellow addict who needed pet care while in rehab, he decided to do something. His original goal was to foster a few dogs a year for people in treatment. That first year, he took in 9 dogs. By 2015, Dogs Mattered had become a registered nonprofit, requiring participants to complete a recovery plan before they got their pets back, then supporting them in their recovery for a year with counseling and respite pet care. Today, Knight shares his home with 4 dogs, including 18-year-old JD, who developed such a bond with Knight that she became a permanent member of his family. Many of the pet owners his nonprofit helps are over 50, an age at which some addicts wrongly think that their time for recovery has passed. So many people have given up on themselves after the age of 50 and just say, "This is the way I'm going to die," says Knight. "I've been there, so I know that it's never too late to change your life," as told to Eric Spitznagel. Now we look at a couple of articles under the Your AARP section. First, new ideas to help older Americans. ARP Foundation has a renewed vision to increase employment and economic security for those 50+. Submitted by Claire Liebowitz. More than 39 million Americans age 50 and over are either living in poverty or one tough break away from slipping into it. ARP Foundation, the philanthropic arm of ARP, has long played an important role in fighting poverty among older Americans, and it's refocusing its efforts to assist even more people. The foundation expanding beyond direct service to also focus on improving and reshaping the systems and structures that keep people in poverty. The goal is to create new opportunities for older workers while removing barriers to potentially life-saving changing benefits such as SNAP, food stamps, and Medicaid. Here's a look at what the foundation is doing. Increasing access to benefits. Millions of older adults do not receive safety net benefits simply because the system is complex to navigate. ARP Foundation is funding technical experts to improve the system behind programs like SNAP and Medicaid to make it easier for adults to apply and stay enrolled. For example, the foundation is investing in improvements to automate renewals for Medicaid, a program that has seen millions of eligible people disenrolled in recent years because of administrative errors. Going to court, ARP Foundation's litigation team is building on decades of fighting for the legal rights of older adults at the highest levels of our legal system. New cases filed on behalf of Americans age 50 plus involve critical issues such as alleged bias in AI technology that unfairly discriminates against older job applicants. Conducting vital research. Our foundation is partnering with California on groundbreaking research to understand what older low-income workers experience when they lose jobs, pursue retraining, or seek help. The insights will inform policy changes to improve support for older workers in California and create a model for other states. This is an ambitious expansion in other states of the role the foundation was created in 1961 to fulfill, to be the charitable and philanthropic arm of ARP. Claire Casey, president of ARP Foundation, says the organization is continually seeking to expand its reach. We're asking, how do we reach more people? How do we have a greater impact on their lives? The new issues are in addition to more established programs, including ARP Foundation TaxAid, the nation's largest free tax preparation service for older adults. 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How we're fighting for you. ARP works for livable communities. When thinking about retirement, some may daydream that a bungalow on the beach, but the reality is that a large majority, 75% of people 50 plus, want to stay in their homes for as long as they can. A more sobering reality, about half of older Americans lack confidence that their current homes and communities will be able to meet their future needs, and that's a valid concern. Most homes right now don't have all the features that can support someone as they age, and too many of our communities pay little attention to the needs of older adults. For decades, ARP has been at the forefront of making communities more livable for older Americans. Our founder, Dr. Ethel Percy Andres, was a leading advocate for aging in place, a scale model of the House of Freedom, co-designed by ARP to meet the needs of older Americans, was shared with President Dwight D. Eisenhower in early 1961. Built in downtown Washington, D.C., the actual concept house featured a step-free entrance, wider doorways, lower cabinets, and an open floor plan. ARP is still committed to its goal, working with lawmakers and industry partners. 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ARP works with lawmakers to expand the supply of affordable housing for older Americans and create age-friendly dwellings. 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And that's all the time that we have for today. This has been Jan Johnson with the AARP Report. I hope that you've enjoyed today's readings from the Audio Reading Service at the Allen County Public Library.
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1: 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How has this long break affected children with special needs? I'm Sandy Murillo with a Disability Minute. According to chalkbeat.org, more than 1,700 CPS students with special needs could not get their individualized education programs reissued during the last school year. Those programs are legal documents guaranteeing resources and supports. Amanda Clemis, an attorney with Equip for Equality, says the district should create a plan to ensure these students get the services they need.
9: We're sort of leaving some of our most vulnerable students hanging, and so we need to figure out a way to correct that so that they're not put at a major disadvantage as they're continuing to move through their education.
8: Disability Minute is produced by people with disabilities at the Chicago Lighthouse. 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Welcome to Disability Minute, shining a light on topics relevant to the community.
10: 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However, there have been other organizations around the country that have been championing this same mission. I am Kalari Gertley with the Disability Minute. 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The organization now oversees 34 units and 2 residential buildings in Columbus. According to Michael Lightbody, Creative Living Executive Director, the goal is to help people with disabilities and their families find independent housing options that have appropriate accommodations that will suit their individual needs.
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8: Disability Minute is produced by people with disabilities at the Chicago Lighthouse. 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
1: As NHL players lace up for this year's All-Star Game, we want to share how one referee spent his offseason. I'm Sandy Murillo with the Disability Minute. Last summer, NHL referee Dan O'Rourke biked the entire 2,700-mile Route 66 from Santa Monica to Chicago to raise awareness about vision loss. Dan says his dad has been vision impaired most of his life.
12: Obviously, we want a cure for blindness, but until that day, let's live the life we want and not let blindness hold us back. And that truly struck a chord with his example that he showed me and my brother.
1: During his 6-week-long journey, Dan made 8 pit stops and soon realized that most people don't even know that there are resources for those with vision loss. 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
8: 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Welcome to Disability Minute, shining a light on topics relevant to the community.
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14: Hello, I'm Sheila R. Brown, and you are listening to Chris Radio. During this half hour, I will be reading articles from the BBC News website. We begin with our first article. Dolly Parton's dad couldn't read. It inspired her to send books to millions of children, by Sheila Flynn, Claire Keenan, and Emily Holt. One child in Denver called her the Book Queen. Another in Alabama calls her Miss Dolly. Across the globe in Australia, a toddler with speech delays delighted her family with her first word, orange, after she and her twin sister received a free book in the post about colors. It came from Imaginary Library, the literacy program begun by late global superstar Dolly Parton. Parton, who died this week, aged 80, launched a philanthropic effort in 1995 to honor her father, whose difficult Appalachian upbringing never allowed him to finish school or learn to read and write. He was the smartest man I have ever known, but I know in my heart his inability to read and probably kept him from fulfilling all of his life's dreams, wrote Parton in an open letter on Imaginary Library's website. Inspiring kids to love to read became my mission. Imagination Library sends one free book a month to children from birth to age 5. It first launched in Tennessee's Sevier County, where Parton grew up, before expanding across the U.S. in 2000. The program, which partners with local organizations, launched in Canada in 2006, the U.K. the following year, and Australia in 2013, and Ireland in 2019. By 2025, as Imagination Library celebrated its 30th anniversary, it had distributed more than 300 million books, equating to one book mailed every 78 seconds, according to the organization. And for the families in receipt of the storybooks, the impact has been invaluable. It just blows my mind that it's readily available for every family that lives in my borough, said London mother of two, Harriet Ensambi, whose 4-year-old daughter has been receiving Imagination Library books since she was 3 months old. The free book helped Amber Crombie establish a reading-focused nighttime routine. I think that if I didn't get those books, maybe I wouldn't have started doing bedtime stories till she was 2. But because we were getting them so early, it embedded story time into our routine from when she was just a couple months old. And Scambi said she probably doesn't remember a time when we weren't reading together. Imagination Library became part of the family routine for Sierra Fernandez, Faber, too, after she signed up her son about 8 years ago in Colorado. His favorite book for years was one written by Pardon herself, I Am a Rainbow. We read it almost every night, and I never got tired of reading it to him, said Faber, 42. It's a book about different emotions, so we could act out the different emotions, the different faces, she said. At the back of the book, there's a little excerpt by Dolly talking about how everybody has a rainbow of feelings. And we would read that, and he would always point to her picture and say, there's the book queen. Families like Faber's repeatedly remarked on how well curated the books were, detailing how topics helped their children not just read, but also with social and emotional development. There were themes that were addressed in a lot of the books that would have really helped us navigate issues, said Helen Cashel of Dublin, Ireland. She signed up both her children, now aged 7 and 5, for the scheme. Whether it was same-sex families or just different types of families, things about bravery, courage, bullying, things about different identities. Author Selena Brown, whose book My Rice is Best was selected for distribution through Imagination Library, noted how the plot line features a Black protagonist. The program also helped promote authors like herself. Because of the selection, it meant 14,000 copies of my book have been sent to children in the UK. To choose between gas, electric, food, or a book, you're going to choose a core need. But with the Dolly Parton Imagination Library, you don't have to do that, she said. In inner city Sydney, Australia, first-time mom Paige Stewart was astounded as she watched her children's progress with the program. Her twin girls, now 4, had a speech delay and some learning difficulties, but Stewart noticed a change after just the second book. Not only did they learn their colors from that book, it kind of set the tone for them speaking and their joy for books. She's become a vocal advocate for the program, telling others it's so helpful, honestly. Alabama grandmother Christina Headley also promotes the program to family and friends, even incorporating Imagination Library into baby gifts. I'll pull up the Imagination book website, and I'll print that, and I'll put it in a picture frame, and I'll get little newborn books and stuff like that, and I'll put it with it for that, like a suggestion for new mothers, said Headley, 53. She signed up her nearly 3-year-old granddaughter, Ellie Elaine, before she was actually born. Now the child has her own bookshelf in their shared household. And one whole shelf is for her Dolly books. She likes to go to the mailbox and she's like, Miss Dolly, Miss Dolly. And I'm like, well, let's go see if Miss Dolly sent you a book. A lifelong Parton fan, Hadley chokes up while detailing how she was at work when a friend texted her to say the singer had died. Imagination Library, she says, is going to keep her memory going with the younger generations, and I hope and pray that this is something that goes on for years and years and years. It's a legacy that Parton built quietly in the background as she presided over pop culture for more than 6 decades. The biggest thing that I like is the fact that she didn't do anything for recognition, says Jeff Blacken, 67, of Montebo, Canada. He and his wife signed up their grandchildren for Imagination Library after a local doctor brought the program to their region. She gave families more than books, Blacken said. She gave children a love of reading, precious moments with loved ones, and opportunities to learn and dream. Such family stories and gratitude would undoubtedly have been music to Parton's ears. The expansion of the program was truly a realization of her own dream. In the beginning, my hope was simply to inspire the children in my home county, but here we are today with a worldwide program that gives a book a month to well over 3 million children, she wrote on Imagination Library site, also taking care to thank the partners who have embraced my dream and made it their own. At the center of it, always, was her love for children and her love for her father. Before he passed away, my daddy told me the Imagination Library was probably the most important thing I had ever done, Parton wrote. I can't tell you how much that meant to me because I created the Imagination Library as a tribute to my daddy. You are listening to articles from BBC.

world will come from the U.S. They will receive funding from a pool of $362 million for research in fields such as climate change and medicine under a new government program. U.S. President Donald Trump's administration has accused university of being dominated by left-wing ideology and diversity policies and of failing to tackle alleged campus anti-Semitism. The BBC contacted the White House and U.S. Department of Education. The administration has also frozen federal research grants for many different institutions and groups that they have argued were wasteful. That uncertainty is helping lure researchers elsewhere. Meanwhile, Canada is asserting itself more on the global stage while it pushes back against the U.S. and their escalating trade war, which reached a major turning point over tariffs recently. One climate researcher told the BBC that he was relocating to Canada in part because his work in the U.S. had become more difficult in recent years. Seth Geekma, a climate resiliency researcher at the University of Michigan and one of the 48 U.S. researchers relocating to Canada, said he had decided to approach Canadian institutions last year in search of opportunities. The funding environment in the U.S. for anything related to climate and resilience has become challenging, Geekma said. I was looking for a good intellectual home where I could have practical impact. Over the next 8 years, Geekma said he would use $8 million to research tools for better preparing for natural hazards like storms and wildfires at the University of Western Ontario. The University of Michigan, his former employer, declined to comment. Canada's industry minister, Melanie Joly, said on Thursday that the government was very glad that these fantastic professors are coming. Asked whether the new government program was poaching U.S. talent and could be viewed by the Trump administration as escalation in the U.S.-Canada trade war, she said on Thursday, the U.S. administration is taking its own decisions and we're taking ours. Some of the researchers chosen for the program, like Geekma, were born and raised in the U.S. Others are Canadians who worked abroad and are now returning home. Peta Keeravan, who for two decades worked as a biopharmaceutical researcher and professor at Massachusetts General Hospital and Harvard Medical School, appeared emotional at a news conference announcing the research appointments on Thursday. Keeravan is researching how illnesses like cancer and chronic diseases can be better detected, work that will now be done out of the University of British Columbia in Vancouver. Stephen Lamy, a professor of international relations at the University of Southern California, argued that major grant agencies had been cut and politicized by the current U.S. administration. All of a sudden, employment offers from external universities are attractive, he said. Stephen Burt, an English professor at Harvard University, believed the cuts were a generational disaster for science and scientists. She told the BBC that Canada had offered a far more welcoming environment for academics. U.S. universities are still among the top-ranked in the world, according to QS University's rankings, with the Massachusetts Institute of Technology, MIT, Stanford and Harvard in the top five. Lynn Pasquarella, the president of the American Association of Colleges and Universities, said institutions felt helpless in the face of federal and state cuts. The deeper concern, she added, was not the short-term brain drain, but the possibility that the U.S. could become less attractive as a place to pursue knowledge. You are listening to articles from BBC News on Chris Radio. I was told I was unworthy to be a mother. Then they stole my baby, by Nicola Rutherford.
Marianne McMillan,

0: was 17, pregnant, and unmarried when she made her first trip to England from her home in the southwest of Scotland. It was 1966, and she was sent by her family to a maternity home run by the Salvation Army more than 150 miles away in Newcastle upon Tyne. The young mom spent 9 months with her baby, a beautiful boy with gorgeous wee black hair, before he was taken from her. She begged staff to let her keep him. I said, "Please help me keep my baby. Don't let them take my baby, please." And he was gone. She told a new BBC documentary, Stolen Babies. It tells the stories of some 250,000 women who were forced to hand over their newborns for adoption between 1949 and 1976. They were powerless against the will of the state, social workers, and religious organizations, and the system which supplied infants to adoptive families. Let's face it, we were working class, unmarried girls having babies that were being adopted by middle class women, another victim, Ann Keene, told the program. For years, many of the women kept their ordeal, their shame, secret. In July, outgoing Prime Minister Sir Keir Starmer issued a formal apology to those mothers, telling them the shame is not yours, the shame is ours. Marianne's story, "They can't take my baby away from me." Marianne grew up in Stranraer in the 1960s, where she fell for an older man who had emigrated from Pakistan. "I was in love at the time, and it was so lovely. I never gave it a second thought," she said. "We were only together just a few short times, and I never told my family, but at 17, I became pregnant out of wedlock." She hoped they would marry before her boyfriend knew their relationship would not be accepted. "Nobody will want you to go with a black man, Marianne," he told her. In their latest conversation, he suggested, in their last conversation, he suggested immigrating to Hawaii, where he believed mixed race marriages were more acceptable. "I never saw him ever again after that," she said. "Didn't know what was ahead of me. The conveyor belt of unwed mother took control, and that was when I lost control." She gave birth at Hope Dean, a home for unmarried mothers where conditions were austere and treatment could be brutal. "Everything from the minute you cross their threshold is that you're unworthy to be a mother and we're taking your baby from you," Marianne said. "It's going for adoption, so you better get used to that, girl, because you've no money, you've no place to live, you've not got anybody to support you." While giving birth, she was slapped across the face by the matron for trying to get off of a bed. "And I don't know what was worse, the shock of doing that or being in heavy labor," she said. "And the next thing, my son is born." She wasn't allowed to hold him until the following day. "I was absolutely terrified," Marianne said. "Absolutely terrified that they're taking my baby. They cannot take my baby away from me." But Marianne got to spend longer with her baby than some of the other girls in mother and baby homes across the UK. "I was a Scot girl with a half caste. That's what the Salvation Army recognized me to be," Marianne said. "And of course, you were told that half caste is very rarely successful in adoption. He was 9 months old when he was picked out by his adoptive parents." Marianne compared the wait to hand him over to death row. "The matron took him, and she was weeping with me, and she must have had another member of the staff that took him then, and she was still holding me. Her desperate pleas to keep the baby were ignored." unwelcome home back in Stranraer, she ended up in a women's hostel in Glasgow. Suddenly, I'm banished from where I was born and brought up, and I'm entirely on my own again, she told BBC Scotland News. Marianne was finally reunited with her son in 2004, but her experience as a teenager continues to cast a long shadow. It's been painful for him, painful for me, painful for his adoptive parents, painful for everybody. But if you take away the pain, it's been a gift from God because all the years I missed him. Anne Keane was 17 and working in a toilet roll factory in Olo, Flintshire, when she was asked out by a handsome salesman. That's when it happened. In today's terms, it was without consent. You didn't say that in the 60s, she said. Like Marianne, she was sent away so the problem could be dealt with. She gave birth at an NHS hospital in Swansea, where she was denied pain relief. I was told I wouldn't have anything for pain because I would remember it and I wouldn't be a bad girl again, she said. They saw me as a woman that didn't have any morality and therefore I wasn't worthy of any help. And I don't believe, had I been married, that that would have helped. Anne was told that she could spend 10 days with her baby, but on the 8th day she went to the nursery and he wasn't there. A cruel midwife told her, he's waiting for his new mommy. She'll never see him again. You'll never see him again. She took her to a Victorian bathroom, put her in the bath, and grabbed her breast. The midwife told Anne, I'm getting rid of this milk. You won't be needing it. And that's when I knew I'd lost everything, Anne said. Joan Chambers, teachers are supposed to be trustworthy. Joan Chambers was a 14-year-old schoolgirl in Sunderland when she realized she was pregnant. A teacher had started asking her to go for walks in the countryside. I wasn't alarmed by it because, you know, he was a teacher and teachers are supposed to be trustworthy. I trusted him, I really did. One day he raped her. All I remember is the pain, she said. I didn't understand what was happening. 5 weeks after giving birth, she had to give evidence against the man in court. Years later, she discovered archives that showed that the judge had told the jury not to believe her testimony. She told the documentary that the judge said, he's got a good career ahead of him, so don't let her being pregnant sway you. She went on, that hurt. It really hurt when I read that years later for a judge to say that. Joan spent the last few weeks of her pregnancy at a mother and baby home, but she said she had blinked out the birth. It must have been so painful. I wasn't given painkillers or anything like that, she added. The next thing I remember is like my legs were up in stirrups, a green cover over my legs, waiting for the doctor to come and stitch me. I had been torn to shreds, absolutely torn to shreds. Her baby was taken when she was 3 weeks old, a week before Christmas. They took him from me, and then they told me to go back in the nursery and take the bedding out of his cot and get ready for the next baby, she said. Joan was 66 when they finally reunited. It was amazing, but it was so sad, she said. He'd never looked for me because he had a happy adoption. In 2023, Nicola Sturgeon described Marianne McMillan's as one of the most ardent campaigners as she formally apologized for the role of the state in forced adoptions. It was always cruel, unjust, and profoundly wrong, Scotland's first minister said. In an updated apology published on Friday, the Salvation Army said it was profoundly sorry and deeply ashamed that vulnerable young women did not get the help they needed in their mother and baby homes. We know we must be held accountable for those we let down and reflect on our role in a society that worked against pregnant, unmarried women. Its territorial leaders, commissioners Paul and Janine Main added. Marion still says still more can be done. She wants more support for the victims of forced adoption, mother, children, and adoptive parents. And she would like to see a center of excellence for adoption in Scotland, where anyone involved in adoption can receive comprehensive training and support. Anne King was among a small group of mothers invited to Downing Street ahead of Starmer's apology on behalf of the UK government. The apology to me means I'm no longer presumed guilty of something I didn't do because I didn't give him away. He was taken, she said. It will prove to the world that it wasn't our fault. We weren't to blame. The state was to blame. The churches were to blame. And we will be free. You are listening to articles from BBC News on Chris Radio. How one of the most powerful hacks control stress actually works, by George Sandeman. Powerless to help after catastrophic earthquake struck her hometown in La Guayra in Venezuela 2 months ago, Maria Medina struggled to sleep. She was more than 1,500 miles away in Florida, USA, where she lived for the last 15 years, and she was racked with worry for family and friends. Box breathing helped her combat her sleepless nights. In moments where I feel that there isn't much that I can do, like lying in bed at night and staring at the ceiling, I know it's going to help me, she says. The 31-year-old first came across box breathing in 2020. She was studying for a master's degree while working full-time, and the stress of doing both became too much once the COVID pandemic hit. She sought help from a therapist who showed her how to box breathe. The technique consists of inhaling for 4 seconds, holding your breath for 4 seconds, exhaling for 4 seconds, and then holding your breath for another 4 seconds before inhaling again and restarting the cycle, says breathwork coach Stuart Sandeman. Those seconds can be all sorts of lengths, but they must all remain the same, he explains. This equal four-step pattern is where the technique derives its name. Stuart says box breathing is best used before you do something stressful or an event that might cause you to feel anxious, like an exam or presentation. There's no set length of time to do it for. Some people feel the positive effects after just a few minutes. Others prefer to do it for as long as 15 minutes. Breathworks originate from traditional practices like yoga and has been used in other fields like martial arts for centuries, says Stuart. But box breathing has become popular in modern times because it can both focus the mind and allow us to balance our nervous system. He adds, famously, the U.S. Navy SEALs are breath breathers. They use it before going into a hostile situation. Stuart has also taught breathwork to the English football team. For Maria, 31, who works as a program manager for a tech company in the U.S., she does it before she goes to bed or when trying to get back to sleep after waking up in the night. The last hold is most important. A recent study from North America looked at the effectiveness of box breathing and found it could prevent large increases in heart rate and other stress markers in the body among people facing high-pressure situations. The study, published in the Journal of Comprehensive Psychoneuroendocrinology in June, was undertaken by academics at Texas State University and the University of Toronto. That's all the time we have for articles from BBC News. For Chris Radio, this has been your reader, Sheila R. Brown, broadcasting from the Chicago Lighthouse. 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
1: Over the years, we've been entertained by artists who are blind or are visually impaired. But that has not stopped them from going on to greatness. It includes a long list. Here are just four. Stevie Wonder, a legendary artist known for his hits like Superstition, Signed, Sealed, and Delivered. He's won 22 Grammy Awards, the most ever by a solo artist. And then Ray Charles, often called the genius. He pioneered soul music and is famous for songs like Georgia on My Mind and Hit the Road Jack. And one of the most famous tenors in the world, Andrea Bocelli, an Italian opera singer with a voice often described as one of the most beautiful in the world. And if you're a fan of jazz music, George Shearing. He was a self-taught jazz musician who composed the hit September in the Rain. Another superstar in the pop music genre, Sir Elton John, has faced the problem of sight loss. But only recently, he released his new collaboration album with US musician Brandi Carlile, titled Who Believes in Angels?
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3: Hello, I'm Barbara Merle. You are listening to Chris Radio. During this hour, I will be reading articles from the New York Times Sunday Magazine. We begin with our first article. The Defenders. In a polarized Taiwan, anxiety about China is mounting, and some civilians are taking matters into their own hands. By Brooke Larmer. Abby Lee leads a double life. During the week, the 29-year-old with a tattoo of a skateboarding duck cleans houses in the city of Hsinchu, the hub of Taiwan's semiconductor industry. On weekends, she prepares for Chinese invasion. China's intensifying military maneuvers around Taiwan at a time when the United States is distracted and depleted by the war in Iran seems designed to intimidate the self-governed island's 23 million inhabitants. For Lee, however, China's scare tactics have only sharpened her desire to defend Taiwan, an outpost of democracy that produces more than 90% of the world's most advanced computer chips. Along with thousands of other civilians, artists and academics, firefighters and engineers, Lee has joined a growing civil defense movement that often engages in live simulation disaster training. Now, along with her cleaning supplies, Lee carries a meticulously assembled emergency first aid kit. I don't want to live under Chinese Communist Party rule, she says. If China were to invade, I refuse to hand my life over. Ever since 1949, when the Communists defeated the Nationalists in China's Civil War, the Chinese government has insisted that Taiwan, the island to which many of the defeated Nationalist forces retreated, must be unified with the mainland. This unwavering historic mission, as President Xi Jinping of China calls it, may be closer to becoming a reality. According to U.S. intelligence, Xi has ordered the People's Liberation Army, the world's largest standing military, to be capable of annexing the island by 2027, the year of the PLA's 100th anniversary. No imminent plan to invade is evident, but China is parading its superiority over Taiwan's armed forces. In the past year, the PLA has ramped up gray zone tactics that stop short of war. There has been a live fire simulation of a naval blockade and near daily incursions across the median line in the Taiwan Strait, the narrow gulf between China and Taiwan's main island. This summer, China's ships even patrolled the waters east of Taiwan, through which its primary backer, the United States, would most likely send any military support. For nearly 50 years, the tenuous status quo in Taiwan has been held together by a slippery U.S. policy known as strategic ambiguity. The United States, which backed the nationalists in the Civil War and has tacitly supported Taiwan's right to exist ever since, recognizes Beijing as the sole legal government of China. But it also sends billions of dollars in weapons to Taiwan every year, without stating if it would defend the island in case of attack. That ambiguous stance is more difficult to sustain today. China is not only stepping up its cognitive warfare, flexing its military muscle, flooding Taiwan with propaganda, but the United States is proving to be a more fickle, transactional ally. President Trump, at times a harsh critic of China, has also expressed admiration for Xi, the Chinese strongman. After a visit to China in May, he even dangled a $14 billion U.S. weapons package to Taiwan, approved by Congress but not yet signed by him, as, quote, a very good negotiating chip, unquote, in discussions with Beijing. The episode alarmed many Taiwanese, who fear that Trump, at his next meeting with Xi in September, might leave them to face China weakened and alone. Taiwan is considered one of the world's most dangerous geopolitical flashpoints. A military conflict there, involving two superpowers, could have a devastating effect on a global economy dependent on the island's computer chips. This perilous situation has spurred the growth of Taiwan's civil defense movement. Over the past several years, more than 30 volunteer groups have popped up across the island, some motivated by Beijing's saber-rattling in the Taiwan Strait, some inspired by Ukraine's resistance to Russia's invasion, some exasperated by the deepening political divide in Taiwan itself. These groups received a boost in 2024 when the newly elected president, Lei Ching-te, promoted a policy of whole-of-society defense. This month, as part of that approach, Taiwan conducted civil defense exercises alongside the military's annual drills to test how ordinary people could respond to a Chinese invasion that knocks out all communication, including internet service. As Lei said last year when he unveiled strategies for building societal resilience, every citizen stands on the front line of the defense of democracy and freedom. Though their numbers are still relatively small, a few thousand core participants, the civil defense groups reflect an evolution in Taiwanese identity, especially among young people. In 1992, 18% of the population identified as primarily Taiwanese rather than displaced Chinese. Today, according to a recent poll, more than two-thirds do. Only 3% identify as solely Chinese, a share equal to the size of the island's indigenous population. That shift in identity shapes the vision for Taiwan's future. Over the past 30 years, the portion of those who favor becoming part of China has declined to less than 10% from what was once a fifth of the population. Most people in Taiwan now say they support a status quo that navigates between independence and unification. They want their island to continue as a prosperous democratic society. And if a Chinese invasion threatens that status quo, according to a January poll by Academia Sinica, Taiwan's premier research institution, 60% of the population would be willing to fight. A decade ago, there was no civil defense movement in Taiwan, just a handful of military simulation enthusiasts like Anferni Huang. An industrial designer now in his early 40s, Huang first gravitated to survivalist games that were, quote, a bit dangerous and exciting, unquote. His given name comes from the former NBA star, Anferni Hardaway. In 2016, Wang and his friends started undertaking intense technical and physical training. He still runs marathons, and styled themselves as an elite special forces unit, face paint, and all. 5 years later, one of Wang's friends started a Facebook group, Doomsday Preppers Association, Taiwan, that has attracted nearly 20,000 members. It was easy to dismiss these early preppers as a sort of fringe militia, but Huang and a small group of them formed a community emergency response team to prepare civilians for disaster and a possible Chinese invasion. As tensions between China and Taiwan escalate, these preppers are drawing on their experience to help train people new to civil defense. China's infiltration and military exercises, Huang said, made me realize the need for civilians to take initiative and prepare. The most influential civil defense group in Taiwan is Kuma Academy, a four-year-old nonprofit that says it has trained more than 100,000 Taiwanese in everything from survival skills to pre-bunking Beijing's barrage of propaganda. With millions of dollars in funding from a semiconductor tycoon, Kuma also organizes a couple of large-scale live-action drills every year, such as the one Albi Lee joined. The academy, whose name is derived from the Japanese word for bear, also sells Black Bear Warrior dolls and charms on its website. A vast majority of participants in Kuma's training sessions are 25 to 45-year-olds. And while older preppers tend to be men, more than 70% of the civil defense activists are women. Women are far more willing to save their country, says Chu Fuming, Kuma Academy's male chief executive. Many women are highly motivated to understand what they can actually do in a crisis, he says, to protect their families and the people around them. The standoff between China and Taiwan is a study in asymmetry. In size, population, and military prowess, the nation of 1.4 billion people overwhelms the island of 23 million. The Chinese military has 2 million soldiers compared with 230,000 in Taiwan. And China's naval vessels outnumber Taiwan's by a similar margin. Even in warplanes, a centerpiece of Taiwan's defense, China has a nearly 5-to-1 advantage. In such an unbalanced contest, Taiwan would have to rely on a so-called porcupine defense, using an array of similar tactical measures to make an invasion too costly and painful to carry out. Taiwan's newly developed fleet of drones, for example, could help disrupt an amphibious landing. Another quill of the porcupine would be civilian groups. Refusing to surrender in advance, they would work to maintain lines of communication, conduct search and rescue, evacuate refugees, and offer emergency medical care. H.E. Wang, a 20-year-old studying animal science, thinks civil defense can make a crucial difference. Like all his peers, Wang grew up in prosperity and freedom, the fruits of the island's turn to democracy nearly 40 years ago, alongside growing threats from China. As a teenager, he says, I kept wondering what regular people could actually do to prepare if a war broke out. Huang became certified as an emergency medical technician, and then, after entering university, joined a civil defense group. History has shown many times that even overwhelming military power does not guarantee victory, he says, pointing to Ukraine's spirited resistance to the Russian invasion. The morale, determination, and organization of the local population can play a huge role in the outcome of a conflict. Building that kind of solidarity is not easy in a society so deeply divided. As civil defense groups accelerate their training, many Taiwanese remain complacent about the threat or, more pointedly, criticize civil defense proponents for sowing panic and promoting war. Attitudes towards civil defense cleave to the central divide in Taiwanese politics between the president's Democratic Progressive Party, the DPP, and the nationalists, also known as the Kuomintang, KMT, which controls the legislature through a coalition. Virtually all participants in civil defense exercises back the DPP, according to one informal survey. KMT loyalists accuse them of provoking a conflict with China for political gain, while DPP supporters have called the KMT Beijing's proxy for parroting Chinese propaganda. One of China's main weapons is cognitive warfare, the systematic targeting of an adversary's perception of reality, identity, and political will. No place in the world is more bombarded by cognitive warfare than Taiwan, says Chu, the Kuma Academy's chief executive. China's propaganda and disinformation, along with the military maneuvers off Taiwan's coast, are all meant to weaken Taiwan's resolve to defend itself, he says. Kuma Academy and other groups hold workshops designed to help people identify and counter disinformation, a recognition that one of the key battlegrounds in modern conflict is not land or sea, but a society's collective psyche. The ultimate goal for Taiwan's civil defense is what some call epistemic sovereignty, the ability to define one's reality and history without being manipulated by disinformation. That ideal is still a long way off. Even President Lei's office, which elevated the idea of civil defense, feels the need to frame it as disaster relief, not as preparation for war, a phrasing designed to appeal to a greater number of people. Catastrophic flooding on the island's east coast last year gave the Lei administration a chance to demonstrate, free of politics or actual war, the utility of civil defense training. More than 40,000 people a day went to help the affected area, but only the dozens of civil defense teams on the scene had the know-how to set up mobile clinics, temporary shelters, and donation sites. It changed perceptions of civil defense, says Liu Yiqi, an economics professor who serves as presidential advisor. Most ordinary people had the impression that civil defense was all about guns or militias. The warrior perception is not good. But if you're disaster relief, oh, that's very positive. Perceptions, though, can be resistant to change. Huang, the student, lives in a neighborhood dominated by the KMT, mostly older descendants of the Chinese who came in 1949. Recently, he tried to share with his neighbors information about how to protect themselves in a crisis. They refused to listen. I find it incredibly difficult to talk about raising the public's preparedness without further polarizing the people, Wang said. Back in Hsinchu, Albie Lee is scrubbing the bathrooms and kitchens of the wealthy. Most of her clients support the KMT or exist complacently within their affluent tech bubble, she says. Most know nothing about her double life. When she and a friend talked to clients about the need to be prepared, she said, we were either met with ridicule or sarcasm. People simply don't want to talk to us. Lee is undeterred. I still worry about a Chinese invasion. I hope to awaken the Taiwanese people, even if it's just one by one. The author, Brooke Larmer, is a contributing writer for the magazine based in Bangkok. He is the author of Operation Yao Ming, a book about China's rise told through sports. Our next article is from the Context column, What's Really Behind the Anti-Flock Anger? By Willie Staley. Let's stipulate here, right up top, that it's probably not a smart idea or a morally upright thing to go to Central Park in broad daylight and make out with your younger colleague, especially if you're married. This is, reportedly, what happened between two white shoe lawyers on a recent summer day. It is possible this sort of thing happens all the time in a city of 8.6 million. It's possible it doesn't. Frankly, it's none of my business or yours. The only reason I know about it is that a TikToker named Jay Guapo, who has 3.6 million followers, happened to be walking by and decided to film the couple and scold them. There's kids around. and continue filming them over their distressed objections and then post the video to his feed, where it has now been viewed more than 12 million times, becoming in the process an ongoing subject of investigation by the New York Post, which has published several stories about the incident, dubbing the pair the, quote, canoodling lawyers, unquote. The TikTok commentariat was thrilled by the video. Viewers intuited from the mortified looks on the pair's faces that they were profoundly unhappy to have been filmed, unhappy in a way that suggested the canoodling was unsanctioned. But some of the commentators seem more disturbed by Jay Guapo's decision-making, often arguing that, sure, maybe they were doing something wrong, but extramarital canoodling isn't illegal, so why film it? And why post it? For some, it was comeuppance for a grave sin. For others, it was simply the latest reminder that smartphone cameras and social media platforms have together created a stochastic kangaroo court, one that can be summoned through an invisible portal to deliver swift justice, or at least its own version of it. The Financial Times reported 6 days after the video was posted that the law firm had put the elder male canoodler on leave. The taboo against marital infidelity needs no introduction and was, I'd be willing to bet, a settled matter before Moses climbed Mount Sinai the first time. But, quote, filming strangers in public and putting it on the internet in front of millions of people for fun, unquote, was not possible in the time of chiseled tablets, nor even just 2 decades ago, in the age of the BlackBerry.
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3: It's too new a behavior for there to be any sort of cultural consensus about it. At what point does it become okay to film strangers? Whenever you want? If they're breaking the law, whose law? So the court remains in session all day and all night, thanks to the miniaturization of recording devices. It may seem hard to believe now, but at the dawn of this age, some people genuinely believed that the spread of cameras, microphones, and whatever else into millions of hands could be a shield against surveillance. This line of thinking was developed by a serial inventor and academic named Steve Mann. Sometimes called the father of wearable computing, Mann started designing portable tech as a child in the late 1960s, well before desktop computers were in widespread use. It was the Cold War, a paranoid era. Mann worked at a TV repair shop with a man who was fixated on bugs and wiretaps. And one of Mann's early inventions was a device that did what he called meta-sensing, sensing the sensors, something that's only become more important as these sensors proliferate. Toilets, urinals, and faucets. He points out that these now have cameras in them to aid their operation. Low-resolution ones, but still. All these things are watching us, and yet we can't see them, he explained in a TED Talk. Mann proposed as a countermeasure surveillance, from the French for below. The idea seems to have followed him from his unusual hobby rather than informing it. Pictures of him from the early days show a man carrying a computer on his back with what looks like a periscope attached to his right eye. Back in the 70s, he said in another lecture, people used to cross the street to avoid me. His thinking sharpened as he'd enter places that were full of CCTV cameras, a consulate, say, or even a grocery store, but didn't allow photography. Mann found this hypocritical. Of course those places allowed photography, but only their own. Why should they alone be trusted with documentary evidence? Couldn't a fuller and more trustworthy record exist if it were distributed among many different parties? Mann believed that a society like this, a surveillance society, would be less corrupt and ultimately less surveilled. If everyone remembered, recorded, everything, he wrote, there would be little need for surveillance. This is the optimistic open source instinct
4: that fueled so much online native politics in the early years of this century, from anonymous to Bitcoin. This tendency, distrustful of authority, disdainful of normies, and despite all this, extremely bullish on the idea that powerful and novel technologies might improve or neutralize the behavior of both, has a mixed track record. Hating normies and authority can quickly become reactionary, as we saw when the message board that birthed anonymous 4chan curdled into the 4chan we know today. Bitcoin, rather than replacing fiat money, became a speculative instrument that spawned a million more speculative instruments, few even pretending at this point to have a real-world use. In Suvalence, you can see some of the same promise and the same flaws. You could certainly argue that the ideology notched some victories in the 70s and beyond. Cell phone videos of police killings were arguably the most consequential pieces of media produced in that time span, and did meaningfully change how the police do their jobs, though ironically by creating a new form of surveillance. Most police officers have to turn on wearable video cameras of their own before doing much else. This does not seem to have much reduced the total number of fatal police shootings. But in some jurisdictions, videos of other police encounters, say an amusing drunk driving arrest, can be retrieved through public records requests and then uploaded to YouTube to be shown to millions of people for fun and profit. Normies again, you could argue, but they have the same internet as the rest of us. Lately, Americans of all political persuasions have been using the internet to band together, in a very different way, against a new form of surveillance, automated license plate readers, mainly those produced by an Atlanta-based company called Flock Safety. These AI-enabled cameras, usually identifiable by their solar panels, have sprung up all over the country in recent years. There are now more than 100,000 deployed across every state but Alaska. According to the company and its law enforcement clients, all the cameras do is passively track license plates, creating a way to flag stolen cars and missing people in real time while leaving behind a record that can be used to piece together a criminal suspect's movements. The cameras have been used to solve some serious crimes. In 2025, their ability to recognize cars by make and model helped the police in Provincetown, Rhode Island, track down the Brown University shooter who had switched out his license plates. They've also been abused. There have been dozens of cases of police officers either charged with or accused of using the plate readers to track girlfriends, exes, even people they're interested in. The false sense of certainty the new tech provides has also led the police to make boneheaded errors, arresting or drawing weapons on verifiably innocent people. But these one-off abuses are less of an issue than what the Flock cameras seem to represent to their opponents, a meaningful step towards the creation of a high-tech police state. Any jurisdiction paying for Flock can simply retrieve its own data. But there's another, more alarming option. The cameras also feed into a larger searchable network that is made up of many jurisdictions' data and accessible only to those that choose to share their data with others. Most jurisdictions that use Flock cameras opt in. Such a network means that your movements could, in theory, be tracked without a warrant across much of the continental United States and Hawaii, even if the network is not being misused in this way by law enforcement now. It certainly could be in some dark future. Flock, for its part, says that such a scenario is not possible. The default setting for data retention is just 30 days, though its customers can make it longer or shorter. The company recently changed the default retention window to 7 days. Flock has also introduced safeguards to ensure the police are not using the search for extracurricular purposes. According to MIT Technology Review, these are easily circumvented. And besides,
3: No one believes any of this. TikTok is awash in anger at and conspiracy theories about the cameras. They violate your Fourth Amendment rights against unlawful search. Very unclear. They are not being installed in Jewish neighborhoods. Not true. The data will be fed to Palantir to create an AI police state. Not yet, anyway. Living in New York, it's tempting to find the concerns slightly quaint. We're quite accustomed to license plate readers thanks to the sheer number of tolls we pay by ALPR for the privilege of driving into Manhattan gridlock. There are speed cameras all over the city, constantly reading license plates and occasionally sending me tickets. Plenty of New York drivers vandalize their own plates to evade speed cameras and tolls. I hardly think of them as freedom fighters. And the cameras have assisted in criminal investigations without turning New York into a totalitarian state. Indeed, what many people notice is that police officers spend an unusual amount of time seemingly distracted by their phones. But these flock cameras are now towering over small towns where there are no battery tunnels and no congestion pricing, where going anywhere means using your car where you can't blend into a crowd, and where these decisions were made with little or no public discussion. Instead, they were revealed to the public on social media by entrepreneurs battling for attention and sometimes even flogging products that supposedly counteract the cameras, laser pointers to overwhelm them, sensors to let you know if any sort of recording device is nearby. But more consequentially, the anti-flock mania has produced a crowdsourced map of ALPRs called D-Flock, and this seems to be aiding a rising wave of vandalism against the cameras. TikTokers now film themselves destroying the cameras or offer coy guides on how not to destroy them. There is, naturally, much that can go wrong, being caught by another ALPR on the way to or from the task, or being filmed by the flock camera as you destroy it. And afterwards, you might also decide to share documentary evidence of yourself committing a crime on the internet. But the approach is strikingly different from man's and seems to reflect a widespread bipartisan pessimism about the future of technology and the powerful people it seems to serve. When paired with distrust in official narratives, this pessimism fuels spectacular backlashes. In this sense, the anti-flock mania is more similar to the nascent movement against data centers than to a fight over civil liberties. A movement against surveillance per se would have to contend with it in all its forms, not just ALPRs, but also the surveillance we do on one another, as well as the more imminent threat to our privacy, which is the enormous amount of information we've entrusted to the devices we use to amuse ourselves for hours a day, sometimes by watching strangers canoodling on a park bench. There's something faintly absurd about watching a TikTok about a buzzsaw to a license plate reader while staring directly into a device with a camera and a microphone and GPS and facial recognition technology and your credit card, and your browsing history, and your photographs, and your entire social graph, and nearly every message you've sent to anyone ever, encrypted or otherwise. The paranoia feels almost comically displaced. Because if the state and Palantir and whoever else want to violate the Constitution and abuse novel technologies to track our every movement and ensnare us in a totalitarian police state, they don't need you to first get in your car and drive by the camera installed outside the Burger King. There's a much simpler way to do it. It might be in your pocket right now. This week's interview is done by David Marchese. It's with Priya Parker. Priya Parker says your relationships are doomed without conflict. I don't know about you, but from personal relationships to work to politics, it sure seems to me there's more than enough conflict to go around. But in her new book, The Art of Fighting, the conflict resolution facilitator, Priya Parker, argues that we could use more of it and need to be a lot better at it. The book is a natural companion piece to Parker's previous work, The Art of Gathering, in which she provided tools and examples for how communal activities can create closer and more cohesive bonds within social groups. She's doing much the same in The Art of Fighting, but this time looking at ways in which intentional, thoughtful conflict can be a pathway to greater connection. She and I talked about that counterintuitive idea and how to deal with some common workplace and family conflicts. Interviewer: The Art of Gathering was all about healthy group activity. The new book is about conflict. It's hard not to wonder if that suggests something grim about the trajectory of the world. So why did you feel compelled to write the new book? Parker: I am deeply interested in human connection, and as a conflict resolution facilitator, I saw that in so many of the organizations and families that I work with, and so many of the friend groups that I am a part of or see, they're often falling apart because they're afraid to fight. When conflict arises, organizations and friend groups basically oscillate between unhealthy peace, conflict aversion, avoidance, pretending everything is fine, and unhealthy conflict, which is escalation or domination or abuse. I wrote The Art of Fighting to say, look, this is a deeply important part of all group life, of all of our relationships, and we are not taught how to do it well. It's not immoral. It's not toxic. Conflict is the way we figure out who we are and how we negotiate to be part of the common life together. Interviewer: You used the term unhealthy peace, which could feel like an oxymoron, because what's unhealthy about peace? Can you explain what you mean? Parker: I'll start with a personal story. I am half Indian, half white American, and both of my parents are very conflict averse. When my parents separated and then divorced, everyone was shocked because they never fought. So I learned from a young age that there's great loss in avoidance. I am actually a third-generation conflict-avoidant person. When heat rises, we just stick our head in the sand and hope it will pass. An unhealthy peace is the idea that we were just pretending this conflict is not there. If we just shove it under the rug, everything will be all right. But actually, when we don't have meaningful conversations, the relationship can end. Often you hear in the culture, "It's not my labor, it's not my burden. There's too much baggage," as if friends are supposed to be just fun. But because we're so conflict averse, we exit before we're actually willing to engage. Our communities and our families are fracturing in part because we're not taught the skills of how to have these fights. Interviewer: What's the most common workplace conflict that you are asked to help resolve? Parker: One of the most common problems that people come to me for is, our team is too polite. We have this norm of almost toxic politeness, and it is blocking us from having the really important conversations about what should go in our product or why our customers hate our product. So one of the most common sets of problems that companies come to me for is to help them become more conflict competent. I think it is a huge misunderstanding to think that we have too much conflict right now. We actually have too little. Interviewer: Which sounds crazy. Parker: It sounds crazy, but there is something between war and peace, which is what I call healthy heat. Healthy heat is at the center of all meaningful relationships. Part of what I do is help teams get more comfortable with heat. I'll give an example. One of the things that we do is have companies or teams host a hot takes party, basically practicing pro-social conflict. They're laughing, they're arguing, they are finding they're allowed to be disgusted with each other about stuff that doesn't actually matter. They start normalizing fighting with each other, and low-stakes arguing is actually preparation for high-stakes arguing. Interviewer: What is the role of compromise in conflict? Because when I think back through my career, there have been moments when, rather than engage in conflict, I've compromised, even in situations where I didn't think the compromise was ever going to lead to a better outcome, I just thought, I don't want to deal with it. Parker, but do you want to be in the relationship with that person? Interviewer, well, at the risk of losing my job, probably. Parker, great. Interviewer, but how can we manage situations so that we reduce conflict, but also not feel like we're

0: time has difference in it. And part of the ability to have compromise is to say, I'm not going to win every battle, but I can live with this. Compromise is a really important part of any type of relationship or team. Interviewer, I made a flippant joke about not wanting to get fired, but there is a truth in there, which is that there are power imbalances in conflicts. This is something that shows up in work conflict all the time. So what limits do power imbalances put on conflict resolution? And how can the person with less power try to manage that imbalance? Parker, power exists in every relationship, and in organizations, hierarchy exists. And hierarchy is super helpful, right? Interviewer, sometimes. Parker, my most challenging situations are when a person doesn't recognize their power. Often when I work with managers, one of the sets of coaching that we do is helping them understand that they have disproportionate power, and it's not the same relationship as if they were arguing with their brother or their wife. That they have institutional power over the person, and it's a different interaction because you can fire the person. So a lot of our work is with the people with more power, to use their power well. Organizations get in a lot of trouble when people with power don't think they have power. Interviewer, do you have a sense that your ideas about conflict resolution work when extended to conflict between political groups? Parker, we have examples of conflict in our politics that are deeply unhealthy. And I also have examples that are starting to look more healthy. There's a huge conflict right now happening within the Democratic Socialists of America and the Democrats, right? The DSA are like the jilted lovers of the Democrats. They're saying, I wish you could see the world we think can exist. Part of that fighting is tapping into what the conflict resolution facilitator Seth Unir calls relational longing. In all types of political conflict, tapping into that relational longing is a way to actually widen the tent. But even across political divides, when you bring people into the same room or when they have a shared community that often isn't even about politics, it might be their kickball club, their trivia night. Having a second identity that they're able to come together around expands their ability to be in community with each other across political differences. Interviewer, but one of the big questions at the moment is how much do some of those groups that are in conflict want to be in relationship? Parker, I agree. And I think one of the deepest dangers in our country is that we've fallen out of love with each other. When you no longer have relational longing, you just leave. When I work with organizations, with churches, one of the things that I tell leaders is to find and cultivate that relational longing, that residual desire to still want to be in community with each other. Families, particularly across political divides, which are many families in the country, still have a residual desire for one another. When we fall out of love with one another, that's a dangerous place to be.
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0: Interviewer, you know, I was intrigued by the way you described yourself as a conflict-averse person earlier. How does your own conflict aversion show up in your life? Parker, when I am in a tense situation with somebody that I love, my husband, my children, my friends, my palms get super sweaty. My heart starts palpitating. Sometimes, in a good fight, I'll feel slightly faint, and I have come to realize that all fighting is physical. The physicality of what actually happens in our bodies deeply affects our ability to fight or stay. So, I am still physically conflict-averse. As a facilitator, but also in my own life, I have very simple practices to just notice this is happening, to breathe, and to not exit. Interviewer, but what advice do you have for people about how to mentally and cognitively deal with conflict aversion? Because it's one thing to not flee, it's another to be able to have a productive conflict. Parker, it's to reframe conflict as an investment in the person. I do this in my own household. When my husband and I start arguing, If my children happen to be in the room, I will look at them and say, "It's okay.

0: say that we're fighting. We're arguing because we love each other. This is an important conversation. I'm kind of saying it as much to them as I am to myself. We tend to think of conflict as antagonistic, but conflict can actually be incredibly pro-social. So very simply, it's checking in and saying, do I care about this relationship? And counterintuitively, if I do, let me get right in there. Interviewer, when you're in a fight with your husband, does he ever say, stop doing techniques on me? Parker, of course. Don't facilitate me. My husband is very comfortable with conflict. I've learned a lot from him. It can be very frustrating because I know what the tools are, but we're not always using them. When I am in a fight with my husband, I'm the wife. I cannot be the facilitator. Interviewer, can you share a conflict in your life that you're working on right now? Parker, oh my God, so many. When you're a parent, there are conflicts all over the place. I have an 8 and 11-year-old. When my children are with their peer set and something happens between two kids, as is totally normal, when and how to pick up the phone and call the other parent, or just to let it wash out, that's a really deep conflict within and across parent communities. How much do you let your kids sort it out? And how much is it our job to get in there and give them some skills? I do this with my own children in normalizing apology. When they do something to hurt or annoy one another, I help them practice a full apology to articulate what it is that they did and not say, I'm sorry you were offended. Then on the receiving side, instead of saying, it's okay, I invite them to say, thank you, because it's actually quite vulnerable to admit that someone affected you. We are so averse to apologizing, we're not taught how to, and we're averse to even knowing how to accept someone's apology. It's a huge problem with daily group life. Interviewer, it really is amazing how some people just will not apologize or admit wrongdoing. Parker, entire families and teams get incredibly stuck when we don't have the tools and skills to apologize. If you are unwilling or unable to admit that you were ever wrong, it creates this huge distortion within the entire group. One of the simplest ways to get a group unstuck is people articulating the elements that have hurt them or annoyed them, and the other person practicing listening and accepting. Interviewer, earlier, I brought up the idea of how we might reduce conflict in ways that don't feel like we're just compromising. And you gave this example of your relationship with your dad and how you decided that it was best for you to not talk about your political differences. How is that different than just avoiding the conflict? Parker, there was a study done that looked at how important political identities were to Americans. Over the last 10 years, particularly with the election of Donald Trump, that identity has moved way up the ladder in terms of importance. The Christian theologian Joyce Ann Mercer wrote this great essay about how she and her family used to be able to tease each other and engage in these conversations across the political aisle. And over the last 4 years, the vibe was off, getting closer and closer to disgust and having different moral worlds. She said, when you have a relationship in which you want to maintain ties for any reason, and there is a line around which, if you enter, you are not going to be able to come back from, she encourages engaging in strategic conflict avoidance. As I read that essay, it helped me understand the many decades-long conversations that I've had with my father. At some level, it's not actually avoidance if you've had every conversation over and over again, and realize you're not going to change this person, but you still want to be in a relationship with them. One of the things that I found, both in my own relationship with my father, but also as I am looking at the country, is to grow the warmth between the people that you love. Have fun together, and remember all the different reasons you love one another. And this week, from the On Language column, lore. A neat linguistic trick to turn everyday life into grand fantasy and vice versa, by Mitch Therio. It is often humiliating to know things. There is only so much room in a brain for facts, and it is easy to worry that the ones you have stored might be the wrong ones, that there's something more practical or intellectually weighty that you ought to be stashing away instead. Why, for instance, do I know the names of the guitar players in Train and Matchbox 20, when no amount of mnemonics can make the distinctive appearance of Poison Ivy stick in my memory? Towards the end of the 1960s, at the dawn of the information age, one of the most common names for the useless knowledge we absorb and often unwillingly retain every day became trivia. The word wears a sheepish grin. It knows that the knowledge it names is, well, trivial. With its arch plural, trivia invites you to think of facts as shiny little baubles to collect. In recent years, trivia has acquired a surprising challenger, lore. The particulars of the John F. Kennedy assassination have been described online as JFK lore. The tragic origin story of Chuck E. Cheese, whose full middle name really is Entertainment, and who grew up in St. Marinara's orphanage? That's the disturbing lore behind the animatronic mouse. One Threads user wondered if there was any good lore about the Dave Matthews Band. And there is, such as, for example, the time its tour bus dumped some 800 pounds of human excrement into the Chicago River. Where trivia was self-effacing, lore is epic, or at least mock epic. It gives minor factoids the feeling of magical incantations, perhaps read off forbidden scrolls from a sorcerer's library. Fittingly, lore is a very old word. It shares a Germanic root with learn. In Old English, lore was knowledge, anything that was taught or learned. Facts, morals, doctrine. Early modern English retained this meaning. In Paradise Lost, lore is, among other things, the reasoned voice of good sense, tragically unheeded. After Milton's Adam and Eve eat the forbidden fruit, quote, "Understanding ruled not, and the will heard not her lore," unquote. Still, at the threshold of modernity, the word started to acquire an archaic mouthfeel. It became a word more suitable for talking about bygone days. Grecian or Roman lore, the legendary lore of the remote past. Faintly, almost imperceptibly, lore began to flicker somewhere between hard fact and mythic tale. By the 1970s, fans of all things swords and sorcery had picked up on this faint air of the fantastical. Early editions of Advanced Dragons and Dungeons handbooks sketch a magical world that features tomes of arcane lore and legendary relics surrounded by a tissue of rumors, tales, and other lore. Over the following decades, lore became a more capacious category, encompassing not just specific rumors and tales within a fantasy world, but also the world's whole constitutive mythology and history. "The fans demand lore," wrote the author Cory Doctorow in 2024. That is, fans have come to expect backstories and explanations of every element of a story, and they will go to great lengths to find them. On the internet, fans have created wikis and forums dedicated to compiling the lore behind everything from Star Wars to BTS's music videos, tracking down every tossed-off detail about characters' backgrounds and assembling timelines of canonical events. Did you know that Darth Maul somehow did not die after being cut in half at the end of The Phantom Menace? Or that Emperor Palpatine's first name is canonically Sheev? The original scholarly meaning of lore flashes up in these collaborative efforts. Far-flung researchers working together to assemble all the facts about a fictional world. If lore is, in part, a word about treating fiction as a set of discoverable facts, it is also a word that imagines the hard facts of real life as part of a grand story. This quality has made the word remarkably well suited for social media, where self-disclosure is the currency of the realm. Share a piece of lore about yourself, goes one perennial prompt post on X, accompanied by a drawing of a smiling stick figure propped in front of a computer screen, ready to receive your gossip. The responses these kinds of posts elicit are not unlike the fun facts you might be prompted to share in an icebreaker activity, except they skew darker. One poster reports accidentally saying in a job interview that they had been euthanized before instead of anesthetized. Others share close brushes with actual death and disaster. Calling these unfun facts lore perhaps blunts the pain of the original experiences, rhetorically placing them in misty antiquity and sarcastically puffing them up into arcane secrets. Fodder, in other words, for gossip and speculation. These kinds of intense disclosures have taken on wonderful compound names. Sometimes they are called lore drops, a term that faintly echoes the Q drops associated with the QAnon conspiracy theory, which has its own particularly paranoid, fantastical lore. Other times, an episode of oversharing is called a lore dump, just a semantic nudge away from trauma dump. Lore, one Urban Dictionary user wrote last year, is a term for your past when it comes to something interesting that made you who you are, like trauma. Personal lore is suffering redeemed and transformed into narrative. And what could be more marketable? Does your brand have lore? Asks Advertising Week. One of the trade journal's case studies is brand lore, the accumulated stories, history, and knowledge that make a world feel complete and make your place within it feel instinctive. That's the Harry Potter theme sign for Platform 9 3/4 at King's Cross Station, that portal between the world of magic and our humdrum one. It's a more fitting example than it might realize. Lore is a hinge word, a threshold word. Fiction passes through it and becomes tangible fact. Facts pass through it and become part of a grand story. Its ultimate trick is to make knowledge not embarrassing or useless, but a form of dark magic. The author, Mitch Theriot, is a writer and an assistant professor of English at West Virginia University. He often writes about literature, music, and digital culture. That's all the time we have for articles from this week's New York Times Sunday Magazine. For Chris Radio, this has been your reader, Barbara Merle. Broadcasting from the Chicago Lighthouse, this is Chris Radio, your information station.
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8: Hello, I'm Maureen Toner. You are listening to Chris Radio. During this hour, we will be reading news from today's Chicago Tribune. But first, here are your winning lottery numbers from the Illinois Lottery. The Lucky Day Lotto Game, winning numbers from the August 30th evening draw are 1, 9, 31, 34, and 37. From the Pick 3 Fireball Game, winning numbers from the August 30th evening draw are 1, 5, 0, and the Fireball is 9. And from the Pick 4 Fireball, August 30th evening draw, the winning numbers are 1, 8, 9, 7, and the Fireball is 6. Good luck, everyone. We begin with our first article from today's Chicago Tribune, Monday, August 31st, 2026. Candidates talk tough on crime. Chicago mayoral candidates talking tough on crime despite steep drop in homicides. Contenders highlight issue despite steep drop. By Jake Sheridan and Alice Yin of the Chicago Tribune. As Illinois Comptroller Susana Mendoza strode toward the camera in an empty lot, she gave credit for Chicago's plunging violence, but not to the man she's hoping to succeed. Homicides have dropped because Chicago has the best trauma surgeons. While shootings are in fact up, she said in a video posted to social media this month, a claim at odds with police data that shows shootings are marginally down this year. Trauma surgeons saving more lives is great, but we shouldn't be taking a victory lap, she said against a backdrop of wailing police squad car sirens and flashing lights. As mayor, I'm not going to hide behind statistics. I'm going to have honest conversations about the level of violent crime across our city. It was an effort to spin a fact that could play a key role in Chicago's February mayoral election. Homicides and shootings have sharply dropped during Brandon Johnson's first term, along with declines in several other categories, according to police data. But presented with those numbers, Mendoza said when her video was filmed earlier this summer, year-to-date shootings in 2026 were slightly up compared with last year. That was a moment in time when we taped that video, she said. At the end of the day, I don't think any amount of shootings is acceptable. The city experienced a historic peak of 719 homicides in 2022, a year before Johnson took office, and ended last year with 416, according to Chicago police statistics. In the same time, shootings plunged 48%, robberies 35%, and car thefts 20%. And those levels have generally improved or held this year. It's part of a broader trend that has seen violent crime plummet in cities across the United States in recent years, but one Johnson has regularly attributed to his own choices. Despite the clear-cut improvements during Johnson's time in office, nearly every declared mayoral candidate said in interviews with the Tribune that he has done too little to address violence. None gave his crime-fighting efforts full-throated praise, and all said Chicagoans still too often feel unsafe. Instead, as they laid out their vision for curbing Chicago violence, several of them sought to bolster a tough-on-crime image by calling for a spike in police headcount and harsher penalties for lawbreakers. Others argued the city cannot afford massive new spending on police, its greatest expense, and must make the department more efficient. For his part, Johnson, who has not yet announced a re-election bid, credits progressive policies aimed at the root causes of crime, including major spending on youth summer jobs and community violence intervention. Even as he warned, one act of violence is one too many, he argued it is also important to recognize that what we're doing is proving to be effective. I think what's at stake here is we can revert back to failed policies or we can double down on the efforts that I've made, he told the Tribune, listing mass incarceration and school closures as examples of the former strategy. Do Black lives really matter? And if they do, put some skin in the game. From 1,000 more officers to bringing in tech, old and new. For several candidates, a public safety platform breaking from Johnson's efforts starts with a number, 1,000. Secretary of State Alexei Gianulis, Mendoza, business owner Willie Wilson, and lobbyist John Kelly have promised to boost Chicago police ranks by at least that much. That could prove difficult given the city's fiscal challenges. The police department is the most expensive city department by far, and Chicago already has one of the highest officer-to-resident ratios in the country. The salary for a probationary officer, who usually graduates from the police academy after half a year, starts at $63,000, but jumps to $111,000 plus benefits after 4.5 years of service, per the department's 2026 pay schedule. Out of the total 8,500 positions budgeted for general duty police officers this year, about 700 are vacant. The candidates who support adding more officers note, however, that the city regularly blows past its annual budget for police overtime. $285.8 million versus the $100 million allocated for last year, despite Johnson saying it was a priority to cut overtime spending. In an interview with the Tribune, Gianulis said his goal is to grow the Chicago Police Department's sworn headcount by 1,000 to 1,500 grad, regardless of attrition. Asked whether that was fiscally responsible, he said, I can make a strong argument that if we aggressively hire more police officers, cut down the time it takes to enroll in the police academy, and civilianize about 600 sworn positions, we can bring down the cost of overtime. And ultimately, at worst, make this a revenue neutral, at best, maybe even cut some costs. The narrative around Chicago's public safety continues to be an issue, and to me, it touches everything, Gianulis said. It's one thing to be a candidate and say, I want to hire more police officers. You have to recognize the problems with hiring and get to the root. Gianulis also said he would fill positions within constitutional policing roles. He pledged to create a high-level deputy position in his administration, focused on addressing domestic and gender-based violence, and debut a rapid video response for domestic violence victims to call a specially trained officer within minutes rather than wait for an in-person response. Those four candidates who called for 1,000 more officers, along with two who have not, U.S. Representative Mike Quigley and former Alderman George Cardenas, have also promised to bring back Chicago's ShotSpotter acoustic gunshot detection system, which Johnson shut down amid grassroots pushback that contended the technology was ineffective and harmed Black and Latino communities. Mendoza and Kelly, who've made much of their campaigns about crime, said the state must amend the Safety Act to limit the use of pretrial release of defendants to home confinement, a sign of how they would use the mayor's bully pulpit. In another key break from Johnson, Kelly said the work of community violence interrupter groups was very important, but he would prioritize spending on officers because nothing replaces a Chicago police officer. We need to find the money in the budget to pay for it because it's a priority, Kelly said. It's just a fact that Chicagoans feel safer when they have police officers around. Wilson, making his fourth run for mayor, said he would install four police superintendents, each representing different parts of the city, and groups of Chicagoans, though he did not specify which groups would get distinct superintendents under his plan. After saying officers should be able to hunt suspects down like a rabbit in 2023, he doubled down on his call to relax rules restricting police action. You've got to take the handcuffs off police, Wilson told the Tribune. Do I feel the crime has went down? No, the senior citizen is scared to come out of their place, he said. U.S. Rep. Mike Quigley opened his interview with a number of his own, 14.6, Chicago's homicides per 100,000 residents in 2025, far higher than New York's 3.4 figure. We're 4 times higher per capita, he said. So let's deal with the reality and remember that Democrats get in trouble telling people how they feel. But the 9-term congressman nonetheless dismissed his rival's hiring pledges as political showmanship. The call doesn't account for the city's dire financial straits and the years it takes to recruit and train enough police classes, he said, instead advocating for more officers working during high-violence times. Sounds like soundbite to me because it's going to be very time-consuming, very expensive, and it's not going to happen right away, he said. I think the immediate response is using the ones we have more efficiently now. Chicago Housing Authority board member Matthew Brewer, meanwhile, concurred it's not a question of whether the city is over-policed or under-policed, but rather properly policed. He said a small number of blocks is responsible for a disproportionate amount of violent crime and vowed to flood those streets with resources, including law enforcement, job opportunities, and new policing technology. The days of having 15,000 officers are gone, Brewer said. We're closer to 12,000 right now, and we do have technology that can enhance, supplement what our officers are doing. Entrepreneur Joe Holberg said he would also focus on civilianizing clerical jobs in the police department and push for more officers walking beats rather than just responding to emergencies to build trust and repair relationships. Holberg has focused in particular on transit safety, calling for more train cleaning, new smoke sensors, a better complaint system, stricter fare enforcement, and more services to get unhoused Chicagoans off trains and into shelters. Dr. Lisa Nee, a cardiologist turned medical whistleblower, said the department's issues go deeper than headcount. Even though she hopes to grow police ranks, targeting a number is insufficient, she said. You're now putting hundreds of people into an existing system that clearly isn't working to its best, she said. Arguing she is a data-driven individual, she said she also opposes the use of pretextual traffic stops and calls for department improvements to bolster recruitment, officer wellness, and more opportunities to advance within CPD. Former Alderman George Cardenas said he would build a new public safety command center within his first 100 days in office, arguing the office would be substantially different from the city's Office of Public Safety Administration. Cardenas, now a Cook County Board of Review commissioner, acknowledged homicides have declined but added the perception of crime that has not gone down, and that becomes the reality. He also argued the mayor's so-called root causes, approaches to preventing crime, are just not connected to anything in terms of material results, such as Johnson's much-touted focus on youth summer jobs that Cardenas sees as busy work rather than actual enrichment. We are spending money, we are investing in our young, and we should be rewarding them with skills that are going to change their lives, he said. We're wasting an opportunity to make that happen. Credit due? As he laid out his broad efforts to fight crime, Johnson took aim at the policing-first focus shared by many competitors. He has put careful effort into improving the police department, picking a widely praised, morale-boosting superintendent in Larry Snelling, who stepped down last month, and focusing on hiring and promoting detectives to support clearance rates, he noted. On the last campaign promise to add 200 more detectives, the actual headcount has not grown much, thanks to department attrition. Chicago police employed 1,102 total detectives as of May 2023 and 1,163 as of last week. That full force approach has included Johnson's ramped up spending on infrastructure on the south and west sides and city lawsuits against gun manufacturers to pressure them into removing guns easily altered by criminals to become more dangerous, he said. It also included youth hiring programs and community violence intervention in neighborhoods where homicides have halved, he added. The decline is real, but the cause is unclear, said Rosanna Ander, executive director of the University of Chicago Crime Lab. It's hard to credit Chicago-specific levers because other cities that saw crime spike during the COVID-19 pandemic are likewise seeing decreases now, she said. That wouldn't explain why Baltimore is seeing historic lows, why Philadelphia, lots of other cities are as well, she said. And while Chicago's falling crime rates are encouraging, they are also slowing as steep declines continue elsewhere, she said. Gun-related homicides have slightly increased year over year, even as the overall homicide numbers fall, a change Anders attributed to the spread of high-capacity magazines and Glock switches that allow handguns to fire more rapidly, she said. For his part, Johnson maintained no issue matters more to him than safety. unlike the other candidates who he argues are myopically pursuing tried and failed efforts to pour money into policing, he is raising a family in one of this city's most high-crime neighborhoods, he said. The tendency to get it wrong tends to take place from individuals who don't have the same stakes, he said. There are too many politicians who I believe are just out of touch. I don't know if they value black lives. The latter remark drew criticism from mayoral challengers. Brewer, Cardenas, and Mendoza cited their own upbringings, while Kelly and Wilson jabbed at the mayor for framing crime as an issue of race. Giannoulis scoffed. Under this administration, morale at the police department is at an all-time low, he said. That's not my opinion. Those are police officers and people up high at CPD literally calling me, meeting with us, telling us that morale's at an all-time low. So I would say ask them. Last week, Mendoza gathered a handful of community leaders and gun violence victims inside a Bronzeville ice cream shop to hear their stories and make a commitment. She vowed as mayor she would dramatically cut down the size of the office's security detail because she would rather have more officers on the street than some entourage. Currently, about 100 officers are assigned to CPD's government security detail that mostly used to protect the mayor, Mendoza said. She only needs one. Then she lamented the Cook County State's Attorney Eileen O'Neill Burke and Snelling could have been a dream team. But we were missing in the third-legged stool, the third leg of the stool, she said, which is a mayor who believes in our police department. Continuing with the news from the Chicago Tribune, you're listening to Chris Radio. For Shedd Aquarium, Shark Week isn't over. By Adriana Perez of the Chicago Tribune. Backlit with beams from a flashlight, a figure came into view inside the leathery sack, called the mermaid's purse because of its shape and size. The zebra shark eggs translucent revealed an embryo. See it wiggling around in there, said Anna Bazinski, an aquarist and supervisor of the Shedd Aquarium's tropical marine habitats. Scientists use this technique called candling, which historically entailed holding up a burning candle to assess the contents of shark eggs for health, viability, and genetic diversity. After passing with flying colors, four of them, laid by the shed's 30-year-old supermom, Cleo, in the Wild Reef exhibit, embarked on a 9,000-mile journey, tucked in bags of seawater inside styrofoam coolers. From their first home next to Lake Michigan to the Indonesian archipelago of Raja Ampat, the collection of more than 1,000 islands forms part of the so-called Coral Triangle, an area in the Western Pacific and Indian Oceans home to the richest concentration of marine biodiversity on Earth. It is part of the natural range of zebra sharks, named for the black and white stripes on the tails of the species' offspring. Officially, however, the species is the Indo-Pacific leopard shark, a name better suited for adult spots, which the stripes eventually fade into, or Stegostoma trigrinium, not to be confused with the leopard shark of the Eastern Pacific, or Triacus semifasciata. Since 2004, over 80 zebra shark eggs have hatched at the shed, placing baby sharks at more than a dozen zoos and aquariums across the United States. Now the eggs are going international as part of the multi-institutional ReShark initiative to reintroduce populations into the wild, and its Stegostoma trigrinum augmentation and recovery, or STAR project, which took off in 2020, the world's first such effort for sharks. Zebra sharks tend to rest on reef floors, regulating bottom-dwelling prey such as snails, clams, crabs, shrimp, and small fish, an important part of maintaining thriving ecosystems. But the species is considered globally endangered by the International Union for Conservation of Nature. With populations declining and at risk from targeted fishing for the fin trade and from incidental capture or bycatch in fisheries, they have essentially been fished to functional extinction, said Stephen Kessel, director of marine research at Shedd. That means they're no longer playing a functional role in the ecosystem. Their numbers are so reduced that they're not really having an impact on the food web. The species' coastal habitats, such as mangroves and reefs, have also suffered loss and degradation due to urban development and climate change. According to the International Union, between 1970 and 2020, 44% of mangrove areas across Myanmar, Malaysia, and Cambodia were lost. And rising ocean temperatures have caused large-scale coral bleaching and die-off since 1997. Thousands of hours of surveys in the last two decades indicated the presence of only three adult zebra sharks in Raja Ampat's protected waters, which span millions of acres, according to ReShark. Scientists estimated fewer than 20 individuals in the archipelago. Since 2023, however, the project has released 75 zebra sharks into Raja Ampat. The four eggs from the shed are expected to hatch at the Raja Ampat Research and Conservation Center in West Papua's island of Cree, where a team finally known as shark nannies will care for the juveniles. After hatching, the pups will transition to a sea pen to get used to the natural marine environment and develop foraging skills. They will be tagged and released after they reach an appropriate size if they are in good health. "This is one of the most rewarding parts of my job," Bazinski said. "Working with these animals day in and day out is very cool. To be able to take care of the adults and then watch them lay the eggs, bring the eggs up, handle them week after week, and then be able to give them back and aid in this new population. Thinking about the pups she cared for as eggs being released into the wild and swimming the waters of the Raja Ampat gives her chills," Bazinski said. She rubbed her arms as she looked over to Cleo, who was swimming laps in a tub behind the scenes at the aquarium. Kessel said the project is a proof of concept for yet another tool to shark conservation, especially as there are still skeptics in the field. "Reintroduction is very common and well proven in terrestrial environments," he said. "And also in fresh water, there's a lot of restocking. Even in the Great Lakes, they do a lot of stocking, etc. But it's less common in marine environments. This is the first time it's been done with sharks. Being egg layers makes zebra sharks perfect for this approach," he said. "But expanding similar efforts to shark species that are more critically endangered will present other challenges, since other species give birth to live young." The success of the project is creating buzz around the region, he said, among other countries keen to participate in zebra shark reintroduction. And conservationists can use the opportunity to persuade governments and fisheries agencies to improve protections for sharks already in the wild, effecting change, he said, by being a carrot rather than a stick. "The fact that this has been a success is really groundbreaking for the field of shark research and conservation," Kessel said. "We need to look at all different avenues for conservation management because sharks are so imperiled. There's really a crisis, and we need to do everything we can." 1 dead and 14 hurt in mass shooting. There's a photo with this article, and the caption reads, "Debris from a party is left behind Sunday near the 5400 block of South Cottage Grove Avenue in Washington Park after an overnight mass shooting killed one and wounded 14 others on Chicago's South Side." And it's a daytime shot, litter strewn around the green grass of a park, garbage cans lying on its side. In the background are a couple of trees and a porta potty. But the park looks like it's been destroyed. By Finnegan, Bellew, and Caroline Kubzanski of the Chicago Tribune. "A mass shooting in Washington Park Saturday night became the city's largest of the year when Chicago police reported that a total of 15 people had been shot, leaving one man dead. Just before midnight, on the 5400 block of South Cottage Grove Avenue, police sources said a pair of unknown shooters dressed in all black and ski masks shot at the gathering from across the street and that someone from the crowd returned fire. Officers later recovered 10 40 caliber casings on the east side of Cottage Grove and another 26 shell casings, including rifle casings, in the park itself," sources said. "The 35-year-old man who was shot was pronounced dead at the University of Chicago Medical Center," according to police. The Cook County Medical Examiner's Office later identified him as Rontonio M. Gutierrez of the River North neighborhood. CPD said 14 more victims were injured, a 47-year-old woman who was listed in serious condition, 4 people in fair condition, and 6 in good condition. The status of the 3 more victims was unknown, according to police. Area 1 detectives are investigating. Alderwoman Jeanette Taylor, who represents Washington Park, said she drove past the incident twice Saturday. First time I was on our way to an event, said Taylor. Lots of people and cars were gathered for festivities. Driving back home, she said South Cottage Grove Avenue was very chaotic with police present and cars on grass. People were enjoying themselves. There was music. There was eating and laughing, Taylor said. None of that was going on the second time I drove past. She said she woke up Sunday morning to a text message briefing her on the incident. It didn't contain information on what the gathering was for or what type of gun was used, although Taylor said the model didn't matter. What was important, she said, was that someone brought a firearm into a park with a playground and homes nearby. I'm disappointed. I just don't know what to do, Taylor said. On Sunday morning, picnic debris littered a large area of the park within view of U Chicago Medicine. Four shoes were scattered in the grass, along with food trays, smashed cups, and a Lime scooter. A woman and her daughter searched for a lost pair of glasses without success. Saturday's shooting follows several others at large gatherings this summer. Minutes before the incident, a shooting at a gathering in Douglas left one man dead and two others injured. A gunman killed two people in June after firing a rifle and handgun into a gathering in New City, following a string of similar attacks in the area since the beginning of May. 14 people were injured in a drive-by shooting at a Juneteenth gathering in Roseland. In July, a Humboldt Park shooting left six hospitalized with gunshot wounds. We remain steadfast in our work to break these cycles of trauma by continuing to stop the flow of guns into our communities and investing in the resources that help prevent violence before it occurs, Chicago Mayor Brandon Johnson said in a post on social media Sunday morning. My administration will continue to show up for those impacted by these violent acts by providing access to victim services and mental health support. The Wentworth 2nd District, which covers the Kenwood, Armour Square, Oakland, Douglas, Hyde Park, Englewood, Woodlawn, Washington Park, Fuller Park, and Grand Boulevard neighborhoods, has seen a 43% spike in homicides this year compared to the same period in 2025, police data shows. The statistics, updated August 23rd, show that shootings overall in the district have increased by nearly half, but are still markedly lower than they were in 2022 following years of post-pandemic declines. CPD's Area 1, which covers the Wentworth District as well as much of the Mid-South and Southwest sides, has seen an overall spike in shootings and homicides this year, police data shows. Across the rest of the city, shootings have continued to dip. Officials say U.S. hits Iran rocket launchers, by Konstantin Toropin, Kara Anna, and Ben Finley of the Associated Press, Washington. U.S. forces struck Iranian rocket launchers on the Strait of Hormuz in their first military action in a month on Sunday, breaking a lull in fighting during an intermittent war that has lasted more than 6 months. Iran swiftly vowed to retaliate for what it called a deadly attack, with reports that it fired missiles at U.S. forces in Jordan. Troops with the Revolutionary Guard Corps were observed preparing to launch rockets with sea mines into the strait, according to Tim Hawkins, a spokesperson for the U.S. Central Command. The U.S. military last week completed clearing sea mines from the strait's international shipping routes. Semi-official news outlets in Iran reported sounds of explosion near Larak Island on the strait. The guard in a statement carried by Iran's state broadcaster noted the martyrdom and injury of several of our fighters and compatriots. Guard spokesperson General Hussein Mohebi said Sunday's attack was a fatal mistake by the Trump regime during the economic war, and the enemy will pay the consequences militarily and economically. Later, Iranian state television showed what it said were ballistic missiles being fired by Iran at U.S. bases in Jordan in response to the American strikes. Jordan's armed forces said they intercepted 8 missiles that penetrated its airspace early Monday. A return to open conflict would be dangerous for the region, where Iran has targeted U.S. military bases in Gulf countries since the war began on February 28th. The last time the U.S. military confirmed targeting Iran was on July 29th, when it announced a heavy wave of strikes on dozens of Revolutionary Guard targets. On August 1st, President Donald Trump said he would order the military to hold off on new strikes at the urging of Gulf allies Qatar, Saudi Arabia, and the United Arab Emirates. Sunday's fighting comes just days after the Trump administration said it would turn its focus to increasing economic pressure rather than military action to try to end its war. The shifting strategy centers on threats to punish any country or entity that continues to conduct business with Tehran. The Trump administration plans to impose sanctions on another bank this week in an effort to clamp down on Iran transactions, Treasury Secretary Scott Bessent said Sunday. No bank was named. Last week, the U.S. targeted an Egyptian bank, but the sanction hasn't taken effect. The U.S. turn to using sanctions came as administration weighs diminished munitions stockpiles after months of war, sparking concerns that the prolonged conflict could undermine U.S. military readiness in other parts of the globe. As the conflict grinds on, Trump's talk of finding a quick end to the war also appears to be fading. He stressed last week that he's not in a hurry to get Iran back to the negotiating table, and he believes its leadership is on the ropes. But appointments to Iran's senior security leadership in the past month have signaled Tehran's defiance after weathering decades of sanctions, as well as a lack of tolerance for dissent at home. Trump has consistently emphasized that the U.S. and Israel's campaign has been devastating for Iran's Navy and Air Force. Iranian officials have said the country has suffered $270 billion in direct and indirect damage. Israeli military strikes in the first week of the war wiped out much of the theocratic government's leadership. But Iran has found leverage through its strikes against vessels on the Strait of Hormuz, where relatively few ships risk passage. Iran still has enough drones and missiles to fire at vessels using the waterway, through which 20% of the world's oil normally flows. Trump has repeatedly said the Strait of Hormuz is open, saying 24 vessels passed through last week. But that's a fraction of the roughly 130 vessels that transited daily before the war began. Earlier Sunday, a multinational coalition overseen by the U.S. Navy said commercial traffic through the strait remained at reduced levels. And a monitoring agency run by the British military said an unknown projectile struck a tanker ship on Saturday north of Kasab, Oman, in the strait. There was no claim of responsibility. The U.S. military said that, as of Sunday, it had redirected 83 commercial vessels and disabled three under its blockade of Iranian ports. Also Sunday, Iran's supreme leader sent a letter to clerics calling on Muslim countries to stand together against Israel and the U.S. Iran's supreme leader, Ayatollah Mojtaba Khamenei, urged rulers of Muslim nations to know your real enemy, understand its plans, and confront it, and called the U.S. and Israel enemies of all Islamic nations, the official IRNA news agency reported. 6 months after the U.S. and Israel attacked Iran, killing Khamenei's father and other senior leaders, Khamenei still has not been seen publicly. His comments came in a letter to religious leaders at a conference in Tehran. And Israel's Shin Bet security agency says it urgently evacuated Prime Minister Benjamin Netanyahu's oldest son from the United States due to a threat against him. In a statement obtained Sunday, Shin Bet confirmed there had been a significant threat to Yair Netanyahu. It did not elaborate. But the prime minister told an Israeli TV station last week that Iran had tried to kill one of his sons. His office declined to comment Sunday. Yair Netanyahu moved to Miami in 2023 and remained out of Israel for most of the time while Israel was at war in Gaza, Lebanon, and Iran. He has often served as an unofficial advisor to his father, while sometimes sparking controversy over his attacks on critics on social media. We'll be back with more news, but for now, let's look at the weather forecast. From Chicago AccuWeather, our forecast for today, Monday, August 31st, is for a high of 91 degrees and a low of 75. A thunderstorm this morning, otherwise it's going to be hot and humid with a blend of sun and clouds later. The field real temperature will be 95 degrees. We're going to have 1.5 hours of total rain, and we should get 1.5 inches of rain before the storms get out of here. For Tuesday, September 1st, tomorrow, high of 91, low of 76, partly sunny, hot and humid with a stray thunderstorm. Again, they expect a total of 1.5 hours of rain and 1.5 inches of rain. The feel real temperature will be 98 degrees tomorrow. For Wednesday, September 2nd, high of 93 is expected, a low of 75. Mostly sunny, breezy. It's going to be hot and humid. And caution is advised if you're doing strenuous activities outside. We'll have winds out of the southwest at 15 miles per hour and no rain or storms in the area on Wednesday. The dry weather continues on Thursday, September 3rd. It's going to be a high of 88, a low of 73. There could be a stray thunderstorm. Very warm and humid. Feel like temperature will be 98 degrees. For Friday, September 4th, high of 86, low of 74. Very warm and humid with times of sun and clouds mixed. Winds will be out of the east at 10 miles per hour. Saturday, high of 82, low of 73. A thunderstorm in spots in the morning, otherwise partly sunny, humid, and remaining warm. For Sunday, high of 80 degrees, low of 70. It's going to be mostly cloudy and the humidity will remain in the area. And for Monday, Labor Day, a high of 81, a low of 71. It's going to be cloudy and humid. No rain in the forecast. 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A reminder, attention to the riders enrolled in the Taxi Access Program, or TAP, and the Rideshare Access Program, known as RAP. Starting May 1st, eligible ADA certified riders could apply to increase their monthly ride limit from 30 to 40 rides. This change expands access to affordable transportation for people with disabilities. To qualify, you must currently be enrolled in TAP or RAP, be ADA paratransit certified, and not have any program suspensions. Applications are required and must be approved. Once you're approved, the increased ride limit took effect on July 1st. Apply early. Applications submitted after June 1st could take up to 45 days to process. To apply, visit fares.rtachicago.org. Again, that's fares, F-A-R-E-S dot R-T-A, chicago.org. Or call 312-913-3110. Continuing with the news, residents protest Edgewater high-rise proposal. Plan for lakefront development at synagogue site divides the community. By Adriana Perez of the Chicago Tribune. Edgewater residents protested a proposed lakefront high-rise development Sunday at the site of a synagogue, a plan that has divided community members over the use of public lands and the environment, property values and tax breaks, traffic congestion, and alleged anti-Semitism. Near the intersection of North Sheridan Road and Thorndale Avenue, where the development of around 600 units is planned, people opposed to the project gathered at the entrance to George Lane Beach. Beachgoers walked by as the protesters, led by Edgewater Residents for Responsible Development and the Association of Sheridan Road Condo and Cooperative Owners, said the city should acquire private property up for redevelopment along the lake to complete the lakefront park system. They say a high-rise would reduce public access to Lake Michigan, violating the 1973 Lakefront Protection Ordinance meant to protect the lakefront and complete the publicly owned and locally controlled park system along the Chicago lakefront. It's going to be massive. It's going to be overshadowing all of this, said Pat Sharkey, president of the Edgewater Residents Association, gesturing to Lane Beach and Park. But it's more than that. It's a tremendous lost opportunity, and it does mean the Lakefront Protection Ordinance doesn't work anymore. It's broken if this is allowed to happen. On the other side of the road, at Interfaith Park, some members of the Emmanuel Congregation, the aging synagogue on the site of the proposed development at 5959 North Sheridan Road, gathered alongside organizers from the Jewish Council of Urban Affairs and other current and former Edgewater residents. Supporters say it's important that the 20% of units will be reserved for affordable housing and also argue that the development would preserve accessibility to the beach and beautify the area. The project that we're going to build on this location is going to be an incredible force of energy and increase the value of property in this neighborhood, said the congregation's senior rabbi, Rachel Sabeth Bet Halamech. We own this property and we have the right to build something that's

Fernhill to record a written binding public access easement across the east-west pedestrian mews and along the lakefront setback. To permanently preserve lakefront access, wrote Brian Gladstein, the organization's executive director. Two things a commitment does not specify: how deep the protected shoreline will be and whether the public will own that shoreline or merely be permitted to cross it. Those two questions determine whether this becomes parkland or a walkway. The lakefront parcels at 5950 and 5965 North Sheridan Road comprise almost 2 acres total. The organization is asking that a 100-foot deep strip measured from the high water mark along the coast be dedicated to the park district to ensure 0.6 acres of permanent public shoreline while still leaving about two-thirds of the site available for development. It also asks that the strip be connected to Lane Beach and the street grid through Thorndale. Friends of the Parks is also requesting the city conduct a full environmental and shoreline investigation into coastal vulnerability to erosion, possible effects on fish, birds, and other wildlife, and stormwater management and discharges into the lake. These requests concern shoreline treatment and the instrument used to secure public access, Gladstein wrote. They're not directed at the residential program, and nothing in them targets the affordable housing component of this development. They do not require Emanuel Congregation to relocate. The original plan presented at a public meeting in February called for a 15-story horseshoe-shaped apartment complex, including a new lakefront synagogue. After receiving additional feedback from neighbors, synagogue members, city planning officials, and Manna Hoppenworth, Fernhill announced a new plan in May. The latest proposal from July consists of one 5-story building west of Sheridan Road. On the other side, two apartment buildings, 12 and 25 stories, would be placed next to the 39-story Malibu condominiums, the synagogue's neighbor at 6007 North Sheridan Road. Previously, Emanuel's congregation co-president Andrew Degenholtz told the Tribune the new development wasn't necessary. The synagogue has about 250 member families, not enough to afford upkeep for the existing 34,000 square foot structure, completed in 1955 when Emanuel had 1,000 families. Emanuel congregation will own the new synagogue building and will not have any ownership interest in the development's residential and commercial spaces. A point of opposition from residents concerns $40 million in property tax breaks over 30 years for the developer, even as they claim property taxes for neighbors and businesses have doubled in the last decade. New restaurants and retail shops in the development, besides more residents, could also increase congestion on an already major north-south thoroughfare, according to those opposed to the project. Manna Hoppenworth has said a traffic study and travel demand management plan conducted by the Chicago Department of Transportation will be published before the plan reaches the Chicago Plan Commission. This is the ideal location to build more housing. We have transit here. We just got done having $2.1 billion spent on the Red Line here, said Mako Lehman, a longtime resident, referring to the Chicago Transit Authority's Red and Purple Modernization Project. We have 1.5 million buses. The lake is right there. Bottom line is people are moving to this neighborhood because it's desirable, because of the lake, and because of the Red Line, the excellent transit, and we need to have housing to absorb these people. Others are not convinced the area and its current transit options can sustain the growth. Has it helped with congestion? Sharkey said about the Red and Purple Line project, shrugging. The problem with the CTA is lack of reliability, lack of safety, and lack of cleanliness, and people do not want to use it because of that. The controversy has also veered into religious and cultural issues, as accusations of anti-Semitism have been flung at those opposed to Emanuel's proposed project. Those protesting have strongly denied such claims. To some, the issue reaches far beyond religious differences. We all have our ways of worshiping and our traditions, but this is more about the general picture. Love your neighbor as yourself, said Fred Kinsey, a retired Lutheran pastor who on Sunday showed up to support the congregation and its proposed development. We want to make sure that people live in peace and they have a right to be here as much as anybody, so we have to support one another and make sure that that happens. Continuing with the news, federal investigators dig into deadly Elgin train crash by Marnie Pike of the Daily Herald.
issues involving crew fatigue and performance, along with

0: warning signal flaws are surfacing as federal authorities continue to probe a fatal freight train crash in Elgin last fall. The driver of a landscaping truck was killed and his two passengers seriously injured when it collided with a Union Pacific Railroad locomotive at 6:29 a.m. October 23, 2025, at the State Street crossing. A preliminary National Transportation Safety Board report states that warning devices activated when the train was near the edge of the crossing and that the truck entered immediately before the crash. A subsequent Federal Railway Administration safety bulletin offered additional details indicating the driver did not have time to react before it was too late. The gates and flashing lights were not activated when the truck proceeded onto the crossing where it was hit by a six-axle light locomotive, officials found. The FRA also said the locomotive's engineer and conductor may not have used proper procedures for short trains. The locomotive was not hauling any rail cars when the crash occurred. Preliminary information indicates the train crew did not follow required operating rules for traversing highway rail grade crossings when operating equipment without the minimum number of axles needed to reliably activate grade crossing warning systems, the FRA found. The NTSB is still investigating the crash, which took the life of 56-year-old Round Lake Beach resident Martin Martinez Jimenez and has not yet issued a final report. But crew members told NTSB they were both fatigued prior to the collision, which occurred near the end of their shift, recently posted documents show. I was fighting it, you know, I'll admit it, the engineer told investigators. I was fighting sleep. The crew's shift had started at 8 p.m. October 22, 2025, more than 10 hours before the fatal collision. Asked about the findings, UP said in a statement that this was a tragic accident and we extend our deepest sympathies to those impacted. We continue to work with the NTSB on the investigation to make sure we learn from it, ensuring this doesn't happen again. The employees involved met federal work rest requirements. Railway expert and DePaul University professor Joseph Schweiderman noted that when a motorist sees gates that aren't lowered, they naturally assume it is safe to proceed. Unfortunately, the truck driver lost his life due to a perfect storm of problems. Grade crossing warning devices fail for different reasons, the FRA said, including loss of shunt, meaning the locomotive or rail car wheels don't trip the electrical system that activates the gates and lights. Contributing factors to that could be a low number of axles, like with a solo locomotive, contaminants on the rails, or rust and other conditions that cause poor wheel-to-rail connections, according to the bulletin. The FRA asked railroads to remind employees about the critical importance of following operating rules and maintenance plans relating to loss of shunt and safeguards such as lowering speeds near crossings. As part of the probe, investigators took samples of an unidentified coating on the rails near the crash and submitted it for analysis. Authorities also reviewed a year's worth of event recorder data for the crossing and identified multiple instances of short warning times and short or aborted warning activations. The train crew described long shift and stressful working conditions to NTSB officials, who also focused on the fact the locomotive wasn't hauling any train cars on its trip from West Chicago to Belvedere. When you all found out that all you were going back light powered, did you all have any job briefings about anything you needed to change? An investigator asked the conductor. No, sir, replied the conductor, who recalled being exhausted and couldn't exactly recall if the gates and lights were activated at State Street. The engineer recounted, "We're starting to wear down on me. We came around up to State Street, and we go around a corner going north, so I thought that the gates were down, and this guy came out of nowhere, and there it was." Higher interest rates send a warning to everyday Americans. Cut your debt. When government bond prices go down, it usually means one of two things. Either the economy is strong and the demand for capital is pushing up interest rates, or inflation and excess borrowing is putting the future at risk. For a couple of years now, bond prices have mostly gone down, sending interest rates higher. Take it as a warning. The 10-year Treasury note has soared from roughly 3.7% around this time in 2024 to 4.7% today. The 30-year Treasury bond stands close to a 20-year high at 5.2%, up from just 4% 2 years ago. Interest rates on corporate bonds has also shot higher, and a recent effort by U.S. Treasury Secretary Scott Bessent to tamp down long-term rates has fallen flat. Since his second term began, President Donald Trump has pushed for the U.S. Federal Reserve to cut rates, aiming to benefit politically from a temporary economic boost. Yet that move would worsen inflation, which is running well beyond the Fed's 2% target, making any rate cut unlikely despite ongoing pressure from the White House. Government borrowing, similarly, has been in the news as the national debt hit a troubling $40 trillion and counting. At the same time, businesses are borrowing a fortune to expand data center networks and integrate artificial intelligence. Demand for AI is raising the cost of loans needed to build it out. It's not as if the U.S. is alone in experiencing punishing inflation and higher interest rates. Across the developed world, central bankers are fretting over the same issues. What does it all mean for everyday people? In short, now is the time to cut your debt. It's getting too expensive to carry the debt loads that become common when rates were low in the years after the 2008 financial crisis. A standard 30-year mortgage today bears an interest rate of roughly 6.65%. 2 years ago, a little lower, but not that much. Interest charges on bank credit card balances, government-backed education loans, and borrowing for cars and trucks also haven't moved in lockstep with treasuries so far. So they're high enough that, along with higher home prices, it's keeping would-be buyers out of the market. Overall, costs are adding up for many households as debt levels rise. Factor in the stubbornly high inflation, sluggish wage growth, and a hit-or-miss job market, and many Americans below the very top of the income scale are feeling a lot poorer these days. Bad economic vibes have political implications for the midterms and beyond. Consumer confidence is under pressure as people understandably feel worse about their prospects. Household budgets need to adjust for challenging times ahead. We know it's much easier to say cut your debt than to pull it off. Many Americans are living paycheck to paycheck. Who can afford to pay down debt when basics like food, gas, and rent keep going up? Nevertheless, acting now will lead to a better future. Rule number one, less debt is always better when your finances are already shaky. But some other ideas can help too. Refinancing, for instance, can enable households to replace high-priced debt with a more affordable loan. Promotions offering 0% rates on transferred credit card balances require juggling, but can save money and provide flexibility. To pay down debt, consider starting a side hustle like freelance work or a part-time job for supplemental income. Continuing with the news, U.S. coaching up Polish special forces. Ukraine war lessons shared as tensions with Russia on the rise, by Konstantin Toropin of the Associated Press, Germany. On a moonless, rainy night, a group of soldiers emerged from a ramshackle building meant to resemble a church. The alpine terrain loomed over them as they quietly set off for the tree line of the German countryside a short distance away. The soldiers are members of the Polish Special Forces and are taking part in an exercise designed only months ago that simulates moving through enemy lines, traversing miles of enemy territory, and launching a drone strike on a key enemy location. Initially designed by the Army's Green Berets for U.S. Special Forces, the exercise that began Friday is informed by and simulates many of the challenges that Ukrainian troops have experienced in their conflict with Russia. It is the first time a NATO ally like Poland has undertaken the training, and it comes at a time when tensions between Russian President Vladimir Putin and NATO countries have escalated. We're using lessons learned from Ukraine, an Army Green Beret officer assigned to the training complex said Thursday, speaking on condition of anonymity, in line with the U.S. military's longstanding policy of not publicly identifying individual members of Special Forces units. All of those effects that we're seeing either Russia or Ukraine having to overcome, we're doing our best to replicate. The Associated Press received rare access to both the training ground and the troops conducting the exercise, which has only been conducted twice before, both times this year by two Green Beret teams. The drill highlights the focus that some parts of the U.S. military have on learning the latest techniques in drone warfare, pioneered by Ukraine during its 4.5-year effort to repel Russian forces. It also shows how the U.S., its NATO allies, and Ukraine are working together to counter the threat of possible further Russian action in coming years, even as the Trump administration has warned of troop drawdowns in Europe. CIA Director John Ratcliffe went to Moscow last week to warn Russia not to attack NATO countries, the Wall Street Journal reported. Russia has the appetite to conduct sabotage and cyber attacks against NATO countries, but Putin wants to avoid a direct confrontation, according to three Western officials, who spoke Friday on condition of anonymity. During the exercise in Germany, a senior enlisted soldier familiar with the training scenario at Joint Multinational Readiness Center Hohenfels, about an hour's drive southeast from Nuremberg, said the plan is to run it several times a year. The officer said he expects most, if not all, of the 32 NATO nations to express interest in sending their troops to try the exercise. He also spoke on condition of anonymity. The scenario, which runs for several days, takes place on a large 1,100-square-mile plot of land nestled in the Bavarian countryside. Poland's special forces will be expected to sneak past a U.S. Army airborne infantry unit whose soldiers will play the enemy. The U.S. airborne infantry unit will parachute into the closed-off training area at the Army's Hohenfels base and set themselves up into a front line. Assuming the Polish forces can make their way past the U.S. Army, they must then move north through about 60 miles of German countryside to another training area in the town of Grafenwöhr, where they are expected to destroy a simulated target. In between lie German farms and villages, private and government cameras, as well as a city with a large population, all of which not only pose as obstacles, but also create the potential for them to be spotted. The senior enlisted soldier said that in previous instances, the Army Green Berets move their uniforms so they can blend in, before adding that blend in also means don't get seen by civilians. German civilians in the area largely are not aware of the exercise and serve as a reasonable test of how well special forces can blend into the local population. If they fail, reports of suspicious people to police will make it back to the military, which will be used to pinpoint the team. This is supposed to be Russia, and you're going to stand out in Russia, the enlisted soldier added. Plus, the U.S. Army also will be looking for the Polish forces with drones of their own. If they're spotted, now you have the entire Russian arsenal coming at you, the enlisted soldier said. The U.S. Army can either send a military police unit to hunt for the Polish special forces with dogs or direct more drones in the area. In previous versions of the exercise, the U.S. Army had access to more than 100 drones, the enlisted soldier said. Troops are able to be captured or killed as part of the training. While the exercise taps into drones and NATO teamwork, the message about collaboration and the value of drones has been somewhat mixed lately across the military. That's all the time we have for today's news from the Chicago Tribune. For Chris Radio, this is Maureen Toner, broadcasting from the Chicago Lighthouse. 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
1: Ramona Coker made the decision to get a college degree the day she witnessed her daughter cross the stage at her high school graduation ceremony. But this single mom faced an additional challenge. She's blind. The ability to receive financial support has enabled Ramona to pursue a long-deferred dream and is pursuing her Associate of Science in Computer Information Technology at Truckee Meadows Community College in Reno, Nevada. Thanks to the support of a donor-funded scholarship, even as a non-traditional student and single parent, Coker has been able to pursue her dream of becoming a web developer with a focus on providing accessibility to websites so that those with disabilities can have equal access to information. Donors to these kinds of scholarships turn distant dreams into reality for students like Coker, who are setting the bar for other non-traditional students and students with disabilities. She's showing them that it's not enough to just pass. No matter your circumstances, if you're willing to work for your dreams, you can achieve excellence, not just for one day, but, she says, for the rest of your life. You're listening to Chris Radio, a service of the Chicago Lighthouse.
2: 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Eligible ADA certified riders can apply to increase their monthly ride limit.
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4: Hello, I'm Mark Ruda. You are listening to Chris Radio. During this hour, I'll be reading news from today's Chicago Sun-Times. We begin with our first front page story. Kiss Cam scandal brewing in Lyons Township. Subheadline: security cameras caught one public official kissing another after hours at a government office. A rival candidate got wind, and allegations are flying. By Robert Hergeth, staff reporter. Earlier this year, Lyons Township Clerk Elise Hoffenberg, a Democratic candidate for Cook County Board, pushed for the installation of surveillance cameras at her countryside government office at taxpayer expense. Footage from those cameras is now at the center of a bizarre political and legal dispute that's becoming a campaign issue in Hoffenberg's race, leading her to make accusations of extortion and dirty politics, while others question whether she used public property for private purposes and is lashing out to try to tamp down the scandal. At the center of it, video images showing Hoffenberg getting kissed by Bridgeview Mayor Steve Landick, a former state senator who is Lyon Township's Democratic committeeman, after hours at the township office on July 13. Hoffenberg's Republican opponent in the Cook County board race, former Cook County Commissioner Liz Gorman, said she got a tip there might be something incriminating on the video system, so she filed an open records request for a copy. Under state law, government records are generally accessible to members of the public upon request to a public agency, whether written documents, emails or images, and the like. Gorman of Orland Park said she still hasn't gotten everything she requested from the township. But under increasing pressure, Hoffenberg, who lives in the Grange with her family, released images to select media, along with a written statement that said, quote, "Today, in the interest of transparency, I am releasing a video clip publicly that has generated some attention. My political opponents attempted to extort me regarding this video, saying they would drop their threats to release it if I end my campaign. I am certain that our community will find this kind of old-school politics of harassment abhorrent, and I won't be bullied." Continuing, while the video lacks proper context to make it clear what is happening, what it shows is a lighthearted, friendly, and non-romantic moment among colleagues. Close quote. Though she previously described the kiss, according to an online account by Patch, quote, as a peck, and said she told the mayor it was inappropriate, prompting him to apologize. Her public statement released Friday added, quote, "I am staying focused on my campaign to bring strong leadership to this community, and I look forward to continuing this work." Gorman said she was not involved in any harassment or extortion, and her attorney submitted a letter to the township asking that any video not be deleted. Quote, "Nobody talked to her, nobody visited her," Gorman said. "Extortion, that's a pretty strong accusation, but when you don't have the facts, you go to lying and pointing fingers and not looking in the mirror." Gorman said the issue is not really the kiss, but rather her opponent's judgment in using a government office for seemingly private matters. Hoffenberg wouldn't answer questions, and she's accused Lyons Township Supervisor Chris Getty, the mayor of Lyons, who's running as an independent for Congress to replace U.S. Rep. Jesus Chuy Garcia in the U.S. House, of leaking the video to Gorman and also trying to delete the video. A lawyer representing Getty on governmental and political fronts, Bert Odelson, said neither of those claims is true. There's been talk by some township officials about hiring a politically connected Chicago law firm to investigate the matter, potentially at taxpayer expense, but it's unclear whether that will happen. Next off the front page, 15-shot during party in Washington Park, one dead. By Mary Norcall, Caitlin Washburn, and Keenan Chen, staff reporters. A man was killed and 14 other people were wounded when masked gunmen opened fire on a party in Washington Park late Saturday in the largest shooting in Chicago this year. The gunfire took place around 11:30 p.m. as officers tried to disperse a large crowd gathered on the east edge of the park in the 5400 block of South Cottage Grove Avenue, the police department said. The officers saw, quote, people running in many directions, close quote, and noticed that some had been wounded in the shooting, according to a police report. A witness told police that two males wearing black clothing and ski masks fired into the park from Cottage Grove Avenue, striking the victims, another police report says. Someone from the gathering fired back at the gunmen, who fled the area. At least 36 shell casings were found on Cottage Grove Avenue and inside the park, including casings from a rifle, according to the report. A weapon was also recovered. Rontonio Gutierrez, 35, was shot six times and was taken to the University of Chicago Medical Center, where he died, according to the report and the Cook County Medical Examiner's Office. Jeanette Moore, 45, was among the wounded. Moore told the Sun-Times she was at a reunion picnic for people who grew up in the Robert Taylor Homes, a public housing project on the South Side that operated from the 1960s until it was demolished in the 2000s. She said people were standing around in different groups catching up when she heard the gunshots. I didn't see anything. I just heard shooting and started running, Moore said. Chaos, running, screaming. It wasn't a rowdy gathering or nothing like that. It was a community. Moore said the reunion was a 30-year tradition that was, quote, definitely ruined, close quote, after the violence. I won't be a part of that because you don't know the mindsets of these people that's doing this, she said. Everybody's just really traumatized. Moore said she was recovering at home in good condition. A 47-year-old woman was listed in serious condition at Northwestern Memorial Hospital. Four other women, ages 21, 23, and 43 and 44, were in fair condition at University of Chicago, according to police. Five other victims, three men and two women, with ages ranging from 26 to 42, were all in good condition at University of Chicago and Strozier Hospital, police said in a statement. Authorities did not know the condition of the three remaining victims, ages 23, 35, and 37, nor the hospital or hospitals they were taken to. No arrests had been announced. By early Sunday evening, the area had been cleared of evidence markers, though a few remnants of police crime scene tape remained. In the park, police gathered near a bounce house, braving the drizzly weather. Cook County Crime Stoppers is offering a $10,000 cash reward for information that leads to the arrest of those responsible for the mass shooting. Tipsters can call 1-800-535-7867 or visit cpdtip.com. Contributing was Sophie Sherry. You're listening to news from the Chicago Sun-Times on Chris Radio. A related story, security guard fatally shot at Gary train station by nine law enforcement officers. An armed security guard acting, quote, unusual and erratic, close quote, near a Gary train station was fatally shot Friday night after six Gary police officers and three Lake County sheriff's deputies responded to the scene, authorities said. Officers were called to Broadway and 4th Avenue near Gary City Hall around 11 p.m. There, they confronted the security guard Kenneth Williams, according to the Indiana State Police and Lake County Coroner's Office. The area officers and Lake County deputies attempted to de-escalate the situation, but a, quote, confrontation, close quote, with Williams led to a shootout, according to authorities. Williams, 67, was pronounced dead at the scene. Six Gary police officers and three Lake County sheriff's officers fired their guns during the incident, Indiana State Police said in a statement. The state police are investigating the incident. Returning to the front page, Boeing's image is deeply bruised, but company's money is still good with Illinois politicians. Subheadline. Since 2025, eight members of Congress from Illinois and Northwest Indiana have accepted campaign contributions from the Aerospace and Defense Contractors PAC, despite lingering controversy. By Robert Hergeth, staff reporter. Long headquartered in Chicago, the aerospace and defense contractor Boeing Company has faced repeated allegations in recent years that it has put the pursuit of profits over passenger safety in building and designing aircraft, including the 737 MAX now crisscrossing the skies. One of the jetliners crashed in 2018, shortly after taking off, from an Indonesian airport, killing all 189 people aboard. In 2019, another 737 MAX went down in Ethiopia, killing all 157 on board. Boeing initially tried blaming the pilots, but it turned out a flawed system that can affect flight controls, and Boeing wasn't truthful about with the Federal Aviation Administration or airlines, was a factor in both crashes. Congressional hearings, a U.S. Justice Department investigation, a U.S. Securities and Exchange Commission case, dozens of lawsuits in the U.S. District Court in Chicago, and two critical Netflix documentaries followed. Boeing also stands to benefit financially from the war in Gaza through weapons production, according to published accounts and watchdog groups that accuse Israel's military, a Boeing customer, of human rights abuses. But none of that has stopped Illinois politicians from accepting campaign money from Boeing, with eight members of Congress from Illinois and Northwest Indiana taking money from the company's political action committee since the start of last year. Three of them accepted $10,000 each, including U.S. Rep. Mike Quigley, a Northside Democrat running for Chicago mayor in next year's election. He received four contributions in 2025 and four in 2026, according to Federal Election Commission records. U.S. Rep. Mike Bost, a downstate Republican, accepted eight contributions from Boeing, two in 2026 and six last year, totaling $10,000. U.S. Rep. Darren LaHood, a downstate Republican, accepted seven campaign contributions, all in 2025, totaling $10,000. Those political figures either couldn't be reached or wouldn't comment. Boeing officials declined to comment. Other recipients of Boeing cash include U.S. Rep. Nikki Budzinski, a former aide to Governor J.B. Pritzker and downstate Democrat, who accepted nine contributions totaling $8,500 since last year. A Budzinski campaign official pointed to the company's presence downstate and nearby in Missouri and Budzinski's strong support for Boeing's unionized workers. U.S. Rep. Eric Sorensen, a downstate Democrat, accepted $5,000 from Boeing, with the largest donation in June. U.S. Rep. Brad Schneider, a North Suburban Democrat, accepted $2,500 in 2025. U.S. Rep. Bill Foster, a Naperville Democrat, accepted $1,000 in June. U.S. Rep. Frank Mervan, a Democrat representing parts of Northwest Indiana, accepted three contributions this year and one last year, totaling $6,000. Melissa Bean, a former Chicago area congresswoman who is now the Democratic nominee in the November general election to replace U.S. Rep. Raja Krishnamurti in Congress, accepted a $1,000 campaign contribution from Boeing in April. During the same period, FEC records show Boeing, which moved its corporate headquarters from the Loop to Arlington, Virginia several years ago, gave several million dollars to other causes and candidates. The company, which has been making pilotless planes for the Navy at a downstate factory, contributed $36,000 to state and local campaign funds in Illinois in 2025 and 2026, including those benefiting U.S. House Speaker Emanuel Chris Welch, Democrat from Hillside, and State Senate President Don Harmon, Democrat from Oak Park, as well as the state Republican and Democratic parties. The human rights group Amnesty International released a report last year saying it has, quote, documented bombs and guidance kits manufactured by the Boeing company being used in unlawful airstrikes in the occupied Gaza Strip, close quote, since the conflict between Israel and Hamas started in 2023. Quote, in particular, Amnesty International has documented the use of Boeing-manufactured Joint Direct Attack Munitions, JDAMs, and GBU-39 Small Diameter Bombs, SDBs, by the Israeli military in a series of deadly airstrikes that killed scores of Palestinian civilians across the Gaza Strip, including many children. The Wall Street Journal wrote last fall, quote, the American company that has brought in the most Israeli business since the Gaza war began is Boeing, close quote, with the U.S. government authorizing, quote, an $18.8 billion sale of Boeing F-15 strike fighters last year to Israel for delivery beginning in 2029, close quote, among other military equipment. You are listening to news from the Chicago Sun-Times on Chris Radio. Next from the front page, famed voiceover actor in heyday of TV commercials dies at 89. Subheadline, one of the tops in the country for decades, heard in ads for Rice Krispies, Hamburger Helper. This is an obituary for Joel Corey by Mitch Dudek, staff reporter. It's good work, if you can get it. And Joel Corey got it, and then some. Joel was among the top three voiceover actors in the country during the heyday of television commercials in the 70s, 80s, and 90s, said Bill Brichta, a longtime friend and former advertising executive. Mr. Corey was the voice of Pop, one of the elves in the Snap, Crackle, Pop trio of mascots for Rice Krispies cereal, a singing grasshopper pitching Cricket cigarette lighters, Lefty, the helping hand of Hamburger Helper, and Sprout, the little green sidekick of the Jolly Green Giant, who implored kids to eat their vegetables. If somebody said to me, who was the most successful voice actor over the years? I would definitely say Joel Corey, said Cheryl Berman, former chair and chief creative officer of the Chicago-based ad agency Leo Burnett. He just seemed to pop up all the time and was involved in ads for more Leo clients than anyone else, from McDonald's to Kellogg. Berman recalled sitting in a difficult recording session with actor Burgess Meredith for a United Airlines commercial. They were on the 42nd take, she said, and she was thinking, oh my God, if we only had Joel Corey, we could get this done in four takes. Mr. Corey was known as a chameleon who could voice a cartoon character or sing a jingle while also shifting his tone from authoritative to everyman. Mr. Corey died July 26 from complications of Parkinson's disease. He was 89. His life was as colorful as his voice. For two decades, beginning in 1974, Mr. Corey dated actress Robin Douglas, who appeared on the cover of Playboy in 1974 and co-starred in the 1979 cult classic film Breaking Away. The couple owned horses and enjoyed equestrian sports like horse jumping. They lived in a lakefront mansion in Wilmette, previously owned by a member of the Wrigley Chewing Gum family. Mr. Corey drove a convertible sports car and, in the age before Bluetooth technology, drew flummoxed looks from fellow motorists wondering if he was talking to himself behind the wheel as he rehearsed lines en route to recording sessions in the loop. I think he felt extraordinarily grateful for the life he had, Brichta said. The reality of the business is one day you're in and the next day you could be out. But Joel was never really out. Mr. Corey told the Sun-Times in 1975, quote, a cold can be a disaster. If I catch one and it's the wrong day, I can blow a year's salary. Even if you're good and in demand, there's pressure. Nobody's indispensable. He knew from experience. A head cold once scuttled what promised to be a career-changing breath mints commercial early in his career. For years, he carried a beeper to make sure he could answer job calls quickly. I never wanted a real job, he told the Sun-Times in 1992. Mr. Corey was a folk singer in the 50s and 60s before getting into advertising voiceover work. He lived in Old Town, busked and sang in coffee shops and bars, first as a solo act, mixing sea shanties with humor, then as part of a duo named The Outsiders with George McKelvey. The two played colleges and released an album, Cheer Up, Me Lads, in 1962. One day, early in his singing career, while sitting in his family kitchen, his father pointed to a Corey brand coffee maker and suggested it as a stage name that could be more distinctive than the common Cohen. Mr. Corey was born Joel Cohen on February 2, 1937, and grew up in Rogers Park. His father, Maurice Cohen, was an attorney for the state's unemployment office. His mother, Hannah Cohen, was a homemaker who played the piano and sang to her children. His mother died when Mr. Corey was 9, and his father remarried to Ida Apt. Mr. Corey graduated from Sullivan High School in 1954, where he picked up a love for music and the arts and went on to earn an accounting degree at his father's suggestion after studying at the University of Illinois and Roosevelt University. After more than a decade of trying to make the music thing work, including by co-founding a production company and promoting other artists, Mr. Corey found himself still struggling to make rent. I either had to get into commercials or starve, he told the Chicago Reader in 1977. In the early 70s, Mr. Corey met Dick Orkin, a voice actor and radio producer who created Chicken Man, a radio series that spoofed comic book heroes and The Secret Adventures of the Tooth Fairy, a radio show about a dental assistant who claimed to be the Tooth Fairy. Mr. Corey took on multiple voice actor roles in each radio show, jump-starting his career as a voice acting talent. Mr. Corey, a longtime board member of the Hubbard Street Dance Company, married Katie Corey in 2002 on their favorite ski run at the top of Deer Valley Ski Resort. The couple spent part of their honeymoon cycling in the Tuscany region in Italy. Quote, he would play his guitar and serenade me to sleep at night, said his wife, who added they each referred to one another as best friends for life. Although many people asked, Mr. Corey almost never performed his voiceover characters outside the studio. He wouldn't do it until his grandkids were born. And then he did any character of his they wanted to hear, said his wife. Mr. Corey also served in the Army and the Army National Reserves in the 1950s. In addition to his wife, Mr. Corey is survived by his daughters, Eve Adair and Ashley Petrick Dempsey, his son, Thomas Petrick, and five grandchildren. Turning inside, families call for criminal charges for South Chicago Chapel owners at vigil. By Mary Norkel, staff reporter. Cecilia Palmer was in charge of her sister-in-law's funeral arrangements earlier this year. Now, she looks back and agonizes about her decision. Palmer's sister-in-law, Nicole Williams-Smith, was supposedly cremated after her services at South Chicago Chapel. But when her family received the ashes, Palmer said it looked more like a pile of dirt and rocks. "What are these?" Palmer said, looking at the photo of the alleged ashes the funeral home gave her. "Are they even human remains?" Palmer is now joining the growing number of loved ones demanding answers from the funeral home and city and state officials about what actually happened to the remains of their deceased friends and family. Around 25 people gathered at a vigil Sunday evening at the South Chicago Chapel to release balloons and call for criminal charges in the case. "Please, city officials, please step up and do your job," said Lizette Guillen, executive director of Case Files Chicago. "We need criminal charges on this matter because this behavior is horrific and criminal." The state shut down South Chicago Chapel earlier this month after receiving a tip that owners Clark and Johanna Morgan were improperly storing bodies. Inside the funeral home, investigators found 56 bodies in various stages of decomposition. For months, neighbors complained about the smell coming from the building. It wasn't the first time the couple was accused of mishandling remains. Last year, a Chicago Heights crematory owned by the Morgans was shut down. "Was she among those?" Palmer said. "I've called and left messages with everybody, emails, so far haven't heard." Marshawna and Frankella Campbell, whose mom Shawnee Shannon died earlier this year, vowed alongside Shannon's wife Alicia Williams Shannon to continue asking questions and pressuring officials until they know where her remains are. Knowing that the Morgans haven't been criminally charged doesn't sit right with Frankella Campbell. "While we have to suffer, and they're just walking around like there's nothing going on," she said. "Just living life, and we're out here suffering. We sad, we depressed. Why can't we get the peace that him and his wife have after they put us all through hell? Just give us our family back." Marquita Christofek's son Marcus died in 2010, and since then, she says she's received conflicting and confusing information from the funeral home about his remains, including a form that was dated before her son had died. She said she's filed more than 30 complaints with government agencies about the incident. Hearing the news of the dozens of decomposing bodies at South Chicago Chapel was heartbreaking, Christofek said, but she found some solace because she was no longer alone in the experience and it started gaining public attention, she said. "It was relief because there was other people. There was no way I would ever find out that this was going on until I saw them at the news," she said. "I don't feel like I'm alone." The families were especially upset by the fact that people have apparently been going inside the chapel and asked the city to secure the area against trespassers or anyone going inside, including the owners. A bright orange sign ordered the building closed, but it was placed out of sight until family members moved it to the front door Sunday evening. For families still reeling with grief, the questions about where the remains of their family members ended up has complicated the process. You don't have any closure because you don't know, Palmer said. You don't know where your loved one is. When you bury them, when you cremate them, you get the ashes, so you have a peace about that. This, we don't even know. 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Time now for Cheryl Scott's Rise and Shine forecast. Monday morning, cloudy, temperatures in the 70s. High today of 90, low of 74. Warm, chance of isolated storms during the day. Tuesday, high of 92, low of 76, scattered storms north. Hot and sunny on Wednesday, high of 91, a low of 75. On Thursday, high of 85, a low of 73, scattered storms. Isolated storms on Friday, high of 85, a low of 72. Partly cloudy on Saturday, high of 83, a low of 70. And on Sunday, partly cloudy again, high of 82, a low of 69. Returning to the news, Trump to be chairman at President's Cup golf tourney in western suburbs in September. President Donald Trump will return to the Chicago area next month to serve as honorary chairman at the President's Cup golf tournament in the western suburbs. PGA Tour, the tournament's organizer, confirmed in a news release that Trump will attend the event happening September 22 through 27 at the Medina Country Club. The tournament includes 24 of the world's top golfers, 12 from the U.S. versus 12 golfers from around the world, excluding Europe. In a post on his social media platform, Truth Social, Trump said he was honored to be selected as the chairman for the tournament. It will be his first public appearance in the Chicago area since his re-election. This will be a particularly exciting event. Both teams are, quote, loaded with talent. I look forward to being there and greeting all of these fantastic athletes on both teams, exclamation point, he wrote. See you in Chicago, exclamation point. It's the second time Trump has served as chairman at the tournament. He held the role during the 2017 President's Cup in New Jersey, according to the PGA. Quote, the President's Cup has a proud tradition of engaging world leaders from across the globe and across political lines, and President Trump's involvement continues that legacy, PGA Tour CEO Brian Rolapp said in a statement. His participation will help elevate the event on the international stage while furthering our mission of bringing people together through the name of golf. Presidents Joe Biden, Barack Obama, and George Bush also served as the tournament's honorary chairman during their time in the White House, according to PGA. Ahead of his re-election in 2024, Trump appeared publicly in Chicago twice. The National Association of Black Journalists hosted him at the organization's annual conference in July 2024, a decision that drew internal and external backlash for NABJ. Trump appeared before a friendlier crowd in October 2024 at the Economic Club of Chicago to discuss his plan to impose broad tariffs during his second term. Next, generational gathering. Subheadline, second annual Black and Bronze Festival used jazz and community to share Bronzeville history. By Summer Van Benton from WBEZ. Looking for water, Southside native Denise Moore waved down a young boy carrying a handful of bottles. She asked where she could find some, and he gave her detailed directions to the food truck selling them. That's what it's all about, Moore said. He's already understanding to be helpful. Maybe because he saw the guy in my hair and thought the gray in my hair and thought, okay, this is an elder, but that's the respect. For organizers of Chicago's Black and Bronze Festival, that kind of interaction was the point. They wanted the annual Bronzeville Festival to recreate the feeling of the traditional front porch, a place where generations naturally cross paths, where children learn from elders, neighbors look out for one another, and stories move from one generation to the next. Where grandma and the grandbabies and aunts and uncles and cousins were all together, founder Jessica Larrell said. Hundreds of people gathered Saturday at Lillian Hardin Armstrong Park for the second annual Black and Bronze Festival, a celebration of Bronzeville's rich jazz history and the community that grew around it. The event explored the genre's evolution from standard jazz to neo-soul, gospel, and hip-hop. For Larrell, the festival was about more than an afternoon of music and entertainment. She wanted to recreate the intergenerational connections that happen on a front porch, where conversations spark curiosity, memories, and new ideas, and inspire people to carry that sense of community back into their neighborhoods. Quote, we've braided stories in our hair before. We've sewn it onto our clothes. We've written it into our songs, Larrell said. It's not just an entertainment experience. It's not just another day where people can get together outside and listen to music. We want people to come curious and leave with pride. For more, that pride was already visible in the small exchanges happening throughout the festival. You don't have to ask someone for permission to grow your community, to strengthen your community and each other, and that's what's happening here, she said. Black and Bronze showed how jazz offered another way for generations to reconnect. Auburn Gresham neighborhood Chris Royale performed jazz classics by Ella Fitzgerald and Louis Armstrong, along with some of her own music. For Royale, the music carried memories of learning about jazz legends in her childhood basement. She remembered watching her father play air guitar along to Wes Montgomery's Bumpin' on Sunset. I see my dad playing his air guitar to the song, and it's like you can hear the guitar crying, she said. When I listen to it, I feel like I'm spending time with my late father, Royale said. She hopes the festival gives others that same sense of love and nostalgia and encourages them to create something of their own. That exchange was part of what surprised Shunda Watts Collins, who attends church in Bronzeville. This festival feels mature, thoughtful, and it also feels family-friendly, easy for kids to experience, Watts Collins said. She was surprised by the number of activities designed for children and adults to learn about Bronzeville and share their own connections to the neighborhood. In addition to history stations, organizers encourage festival goers to write love letters to the South Side. In terms of that intergenerational interaction or engagement, I think they did that well, she said. They had students standing next to the history installation, reading the history, and I thought that was really beautiful to come in and see something like that, where we get to interact with the students. The festival offered plenty of ways for people to engage. Along with live music, there was food and retail vendors, panel discussions featuring figures including Black Panther Party Chairman Fred Hampton Jr., dance performances, and lounges for children and adults. On the basketball court, older parents showed younger ones some of their old school moves. The hope, Larrell said, is that people don't leave their pride at Armstrong Park. She hopes they pour it back into the neighborhood. I think Bronzeville, the broader South Side, can be disparaged in a way where people think that only crime, poverty, a lack of investment or care in the community exist, Larrell said. But I see a community that cares very deeply. I see people who are resilient and tenacious. I see people whose creative ideas are extremely generative. And I see people looking for opportunities to reach up and reach out to each other. You're listening to news from the Chicago Sun-Times on Chris Radio. Next, one man killed, two people injured after a shooter fires into a crowd in Douglas. One man died and two others were injured when a shooter fired several times into a crowd late Saturday in the Douglas neighborhood. Chicago police said. The crowd was gathered in the 100 block of East 37th Street when the shooting started around 11:20 p.m., according to police. Three people were hit and taken to University of Chicago.

when a dark-colored SUV drove by and an unknown person opened fire, police said. The victim suffered 2 gunshot wounds to the chest and was treated at the scene by Chicago Fire Department personnel. He was later taken to Stroger Hospital, where he was listed in critical condition. No further details were available. And next, one critically wounded in Humboldt Park. A 29-year-old man was critically injured in a shooting Saturday evening in Humboldt Park, according to Chicago police. The man had been near a sidewalk along the 700 block of North Ridgeway Avenue when he was struck in the buttocks at 7:55 p.m., police said. The victim was taken to Mount Sinai Hospital and was reported in critical condition, according to police. You're listening to news from the Chicago Sun-Times on Chris Radio. Let's turn now to Sunday's front page story. Trump's blitz targeting, quote, worst of the worst, close quote, detained only 5 murderers in 68 days. Subheadline, Operation Midway Blitz was a high-profile show of force with tough talk. But sometimes WBEZ analysis finds that federal immigration officers often were more successful at detaining serious criminals before and after last fall's operation, by Lauren Fitzpatrick and Alden Laurie. The immigration agent's mission was absolutely clear, ferret out the, quote, worst of the worst, close quote, criminals living in the United States without legal status. That was the mantra federal officials repeated throughout the 68 most intense days of Operation Midway Blitz, which began nearly 1 year ago on September 8. Hundreds of armed, masked agents from all over the country hit the streets in and around Chicago, detaining thousands as cameras rolled. But a Chicago Sun-Times WBEZ analysis of data from U.S. Immigration and Customs Enforcement shows that the surge of ICE and U.S. Customs and Border Protection officers to seize and detain thousands of people they call, quote, criminal illegal aliens, proved less effective in Chicago than the quieter efforts they had taken earlier in the second Trump administration and since then. Nearly month for month, the analysis of detainee data shows last fall's campaign to remove the, quote, worst of the worst was more hype than reality. Federal officers had greater success detaining convicted murderers, rapists, other sex offenders, and people convicted of serious assault in many months before and after the height of the blitz than during it, the analysis says. And just 15% of the immigrants detained in the Chicago area during the fall campaign had a prior criminal conviction, a steady decline from the high of 50% right after President Donald Trump's inauguration. The high-profile efforts proved particularly effective in at least one area, when a detainee had a prior conviction for a, quote, traffic offense. Federal officers also achieved great success in detaining immigrants with a prior DUI conviction, a crime prioritized by flamboyant Border Patrol Commander Greg Bovino, who was 12 when his own father served time for drunkenly crashing his car, killing a 26-year-old woman. The Chicago detainee data didn't specify whether anyone died or got hurt in each DUI. Subheadline, quote, it does not make sense. When Trump retook the White House in January 2025, vowing to deport millions of immigrants via aggressive enforcement, he rolled out his campaign mainly in Democratic cities that didn't vote for him, including Chicago. By September 8, and the start of Midway Blitz, his Department of Homeland Security dedicated its surge to a victim of a fatal DUI crash downstate caused by an undocumented Guatemalan man. He fled the crash on January 19, 2025, that killed Katie Abraham, 20, of Glenview, and Chloe Polzin, 21, of Deerfield, and is currently serving a 30-year prison sentence. This operation will target the worst of the worst criminal illegal aliens in Chicago,

0: DHS said in a news release. If you come to our country illegally and break our laws, we will hunt you down, arrest you, deport you, and you will never return. But as the tensions around Chicago skyrocketed, topping 3,800 over the 68 fall days, roughly 8 of every 10 people held at the ICE processing facility in Broadview or in other Chicago locations had no criminal conviction. 6 of the 10 had criminal immigration violations, like overstaying a visa. The rest have an unspecified criminal charge pending. A DHS spokesperson responded to an interview request with a written statement that didn't address the specific findings and attacked the raw ICE data collected by the nonprofit Deportation Data Project that was the basis for the analysis as, quote, cherry-picked. The statement also says those stats count crimes just in the U.S. and don't account for those in other countries. Quote, since day one, DHS law enforcement has been delivering on President Trump's promise to the American people to arrest and deport illegal aliens, including murderers, rapists, pedophiles, gang members, and terrorists. It read, what makes someone a target for immigration enforcement is whether or not they are illegally in the U.S., full stop. This apparent lack of targeting meshes with what the U.S. Coalition for Immigrant and Refugee Rights top lawyer witnessed on the front lines of arrests and legal defense around Chicago. Instead of knocking on specific doors, immigration officers were flooding places where immigrants were known to live or gather, Fred Sow says. We saw people getting grabbed off the streets, people who were working on yards or driving Ubers, selling tamales on the street corner, or selling flowers, Sow says. They're getting tackled, they're getting grabbed, thrown to the ground, and beaten. And quite a number of these folks chose not to contest their deportation cases, which means they are separated from their families. Regarding DUI convictions, Sow says, I don't want to minimize how serious these offenses are. But he says, quote, is an arrest and detention and deportation proportionate to the seriousness of the offense? The findings are based on analysis of ICE data collected under a Freedom of Information Act lawsuit by the Deportation Data Project, a collective dedicated to transparency in immigration enforcement. The Sun-Times and WBEZ looked at initial detentions logged in the Chicago area and at arrests made in the six-county Chicago metro region between January 20, 2025 and August 5, 2026. ICE's nameless data lists the most serious charge for each immigrant convicted of a crime, but provides no details on charges pending when detained. Some highlights. The data shows that 11 people with sex assault convictions were detained in October during the height of the fall 2025 deportation campaign. But federal agents detained 18 immigrants with sexual assault convictions in less time during the last 11 days of January following Trump's inauguration. They captured 12 more in March. During the 9 weeks of last fall's deportation campaign, federal officers booked 5 convicted killers. Yet, they had detained the same number just before in August 2025 and an additional 6 that May. They also detained 5 convicted sex offenders during those fall weeks, but 7 in July 2025, 6 in July, and 5 in May 2026. The situation baffles Esteban Salazar. The suburban building engineer has been victimized by an undocumented immigrant who was charged with pointing a gun at him. Simultaneously, he's horrified that his innocent Mexican-born relatives were grabbed off area streets last fall, detained, and then deported. Carlos Mavarez Valoria, a Venezuelan migrant, had been arrested several times for theft and possessing crack cocaine before February 2024, when he pulled what Salazar described as a polished black Beretta inside a 7-Eleven downtown. The weapon turned out to be a copycat lighter. But Salazar, a married father of two, braced himself for the real thing. As Miravez reached into his own pants and headed toward Salazar at the back of the store, threatening to shoot him, Salazar grasped his own licensed handgun. Quote, "So when he pulled a firearm on me, I was already at the back of the store. He was waving it at me. I don't know if he got a glimpse of my firearm, but he ran out," Salazar says. Cook County court records show other charges against Miravez through May 2026 with mixed outcomes. Quote, "Why the F was he not on the first plane or bus back? My wife's uncle, who was here for 20 years. He was held. It's ridiculous," Salazar says. Quote, "It's tough. As a Mexican, as a Latino, I try to understand what our government's doing, but it does not make sense." Subheadline, strategy changes could explain arrest detention trends. Amid the officers sent to the Chicago area last fall, most from Border Patrol and ICE assignments in a dozen other states, the Trump administration unleashed a bevy of social media posts extolling arrests of the, quote, worst of the worst. Operation Midway Blitz is making Illinois safe, in all caps, again. DHS law enforcement has made over 1,500 arrests across Illinois, including of pedophiles, vicious gang members, and armed robbers, Homeland Security posted on X in mid-October. Weeks later, from Border Patrol's X account, another bad guy busted. In Chicago, CBP apprehended this Bulgarian illegal alien with a rap sheet including domestic battery, aggravated assault with a deadly weapon, rape, failure to register as a sex offender. Happy to have him off the streets. A change in arrest methods in Illinois may help explain the actual low rates of detaining immigrants with serious criminal records. Federal officers began 2025 pursuing arrests of undocumented immigrants through 15 government enforcement methods. But between September and November 2025, they logged only four methods. During those months, they reported no arrests under the criminal alien program that tracks when incarcerated immigrants finish their criminal sentences. CAP arrests had accounted for about 10% of arrests between January and September, before the blitz began. Then, from September 8 through November 14, the percentage of arrests defined as, quote, collateral, outpaced, quote, targeted ones, 53% versus 46%. So more people were getting picked up randomly than on purpose. But from November 15 through March 2026, long after the bulk of federal officers had left Chicago, targeted arrests eclipsed collateral ones, 72% to 13%. No arrest method was specified for the rest. Months before Operation Midway Blitz stormed Chicago, Trump's new border czar, Tom Holman, stood in Portage Park in December 2024, vowing to make Chicago ground zero for deportations. A month later, TV's Dr. Phil would ride along with ICE agents in Chicago questioning detainees on camera. January 2025 was a high for detaining immigrants previously convicted of sexual assault, especially, and for murder. That was right after the inauguration, continuing into the first couple of weeks in February and then tailing off, Sal says. If there are any arguments for ICE targeting the so-called worst of the worst, it would have been in January. Lauren Fitzpatrick is a Sun-Times staff reporter. Auden Laurie is a data projects editor for WBEZ. Next from Sunday Sun-Times, suburban Cook County reports first West Nile cases of the year. The Cook County Department of Public Health has reported the first four cases of West Nile virus in suburban Cook County this year and is urging residents to take precautions against mosquito bites. All four cases were identified in adults, the health department said Friday. Dr. Kiran Joshi, Chief Operating Officer of Cook County Department of Public Health, urged residents to take steps to protect themselves from mosquitoes. Using insect repellent, wearing long sleeves and pants, and eliminating standing water around your home can help protect you from mosquito bites, Joshi said in a news release. West Nile virus occurs in humans when they are bitten by mosquitoes that contracted the virus from infected birds. As of the week ending August 22, the risk of human West Nile virus infection is considered high, the department said. The Illinois Department of Public Health on Wednesday reported the state's first human case of West Nile virus in Payette County. Suburban Cook County reported four deaths related to the virus in 2025, with 44 total cases reported last year. Instances of West Nile virus increased significantly in 2025 across Illinois compared to 2024, according to the department. The state reported 150 confirmed cases of the virus in 2025, more than doubling the 69 cases reported in 2024. 10 deaths were reported in 2025, compared with 13 deaths the year before. Health officials say that many people infected with West Nile virus have no symptoms and do not become ill. Others may develop mild symptoms like fever, headache, rash, and body aches. More severe symptoms can be neuroinvasive, impacting the nervous system, the brain, or spinal cord. And that's all the time we have for today's news in the Chicago Sun-Times. 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
7: For people who are blind, technology helps in ways that were unimaginable even 5 years ago. I'm Sandy Murillo with the Disability Minute. OCO is an AI-based smartphone app that may help those with vision loss cross streets more safely. By using the camera on their phone, users can tell if the light changes to green through audio, vibrations, and visual cues. Michael Jansen, co-founder of Voco, says this app has many advantages.
8: There's no additional infrastructure that needs to be installed at the pedestrian traffic light. We don't use a Wi-Fi or cellular connection, which in big cities like Chicago, there can be some sort of dead zones where cellular connection might be bad.
7: The free iOS app is currently only available in the US and Belgium. Michael notes that the app does not replace good orientation and mobility skills, a white cane, or a guide dog.
6: Disability Minute is produced by people with disabilities at the Chicago Lighthouse. 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Welcome to Disability Minute, shining a light on topics relevant to the community.
9: 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This year's theme highlights the importance of having people with disabilities in leadership roles. Why is this important? I am Kalari Gertley with the Disability Minute. When I think about the topic of disability leadership, I keep coming back to what Risa Ripken, director at Disability Lead, told us a while back.
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9: 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I am now in a place where I can show them that success is possible, and that, in my mind, is better than a brighter future. It is a fantastic present.
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11: 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I'm Sandy Murillo with the Disability Minute. 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
12: 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This is written by columnist Jarrett Bell. New Steelers era. No tackling, no seven shots, no Tomlin. For nearly 20 years, you couldn't go to a Pittsburgh Steelers training camp practice without the scene buzzing when they fired up one of Mike Tomlin's favorite drills, seven shots. It was some serious mano-mano football. Seven plays from the 2-yard line, offense versus defense. Whether it was a gut-check power run or some creative pass, it was hardcore competition with live tackling. The unit that won at least four of those situational conquests won the day. And typically, they do it all over the next day. The sequence undoubtedly set the tone for Tomlin's physical camps. And if seven cracks from the two weren't enough, there was the backs-on-backers drill that pitted running backs against linebackers in the open field. My, how times have changed. Tomlin's punishing drills and before him Bill Cowher and his share of gut-check tone setters have gone the way of two-a-days. They are now part of the nostalgic memories at St. Vincent College, the the quaint little school about an hour outside of Pittsburgh, where the Steelers have been coming for summer camp, except for 2 years due to the pandemic, since 1967. This is what happens when there's a new sheriff in town as Mike McCarthy replaced Tomlin. On the job for 19 seasons to become just the franchise's fourth coach since 1969. Sure, McCarthy knows all about the Steelers' tradition. He grew up in Pittsburgh. Yet McCarthy has his own philosophy for running training camp. The most stark difference in a Steelers camp under McCarthy is the minimal contact. Put another way, no tackling, exclamation point. It's just no tackling is the only difference, star linebacker T.J. Watt said. Maybe underselling it a little bit. But other than that, we're still playing physical, we're still playing very hard. Just not taking guys down to the ground. Under the subtitle, An Adjustment Period, still training camp has in some ways represented a culture shock. Ask Cam Hayward, the well-respected defensive lineman, is preparing for his 16th NFL season as the longest-tenured Steeler. I'd be lying if I didn't say there's an adjustment period, Hayward, age 37, told USA Today, sitting at a picnic table outside the locker room after a recent practice. It's about finding flow in a new system. Listening to Mike McCarthy as our leader now. It shouldn't be different. It was the same. If it was the same, I'd be a little confused, he said. Hayward knows all about the debate concerning how much contact during training camp practices prepare a team for the real contact of the regular season. While the Steelers never had a losing season in Tomlin's 19 years, all of those physical camps didn't stop the Steelers from the disturbing habit in recent years of fading down the stretch. That bottom line is why some argue that the Steelers needed a big change. If McCarthy's methods help reverse that season-ending trend, his no-contact practices heavy on precise details might be viewed as the fundamental, perfect, foundational blueprint. I gotta trust, said Hayward, working in a new scheme, employed by new defensive coordinator Patrick Graham. You gotta really stress technique in these opportunities. You don't want to go into your first game and say, hey, who can tackle who and who can't? But it's about getting your eyes right, really trusting your technique. Under the subtitle, Rogers, a fan of both camps. Of course, no Steelers player has a deeper perspective on a McCarthy camp than Aaron Rodgers, who worked under the coach in 13 Green Bay Packer camps after McCarthy replaced Mike Sherman following the quarterback's rookie year. Rodgers enjoyed his lone Tomlin camp last year, when no, he wasn't hit as a protected quarterback, but is not complaining that McCarthy holds practices around 11 a.m., where his predecessor started sessions around 2 p.m., which typically turned up the temperature. The Steelers were scheduled to break camp on August 18th. I love last year's camp, he told USA Today Sports, with Mike T. We tackle. I can't tell you exactly how this camp is going to end, but you know, Mike McCarthy's all about the schedule. Then again, Rodgers has been around long enough to remember the grind in camps before the NFL Players Association negotiated for less taxing camp routines as a health and safety measure with the collective bargaining agreement that ended the lockout in 2011. With that, full speed two-a-day contact practices and some of the most barbaric drills were outlawed. There's also a camp on the length of practices, 2.5 hours, and at the start of camp, a 5-day acclimation period without pads and a mandatory day off before they participate in padded practices with full contact. Training camp is not like it used to be, Rogers said, so to me, it's all mental. Practice is all CBA length. The rookies are like, that's it. Yeah, yeah, that's it. Mike McCarthy prefers to minimize risk in training camp. Still, there's a distinctive spectrum that NFL coaches fall under when managing the contact in their camps. And McCarthy is undoubtedly at the end of the spectrum looking to minimize risk. I think it's having the long game in mind, just trying to be smart with how we approach each and every day, said Watt entering his 10th NFL season. A lot of teaching moments. We're all learning a new scheme, offensively and defensively. He's done a great job turning up the dial when it's appropriate and pulling it back when it's appropriate. Will it work? The Steelers haven't advanced past the first round of the playoffs since the 2016 AFC title game. Maybe McCarthy's approach will keep the team fresher. We'll see. It's also worth noting that despite their different styles, McCarthy and Tomlin have something in common. Both won a Super Bowl, but over many years experienced one frustration after another in trying to get back to the NFL mountaintop. You know, everybody has a different approach, and that's the way it should be, Steelers owner Art Rooney II told USA Today Sports. It's going to be fun to see how this unfolds, but I certainly like what I've seen so far. Let's read another one from USA Today Sports Weekly. Surgery Changed Many Careers by Gay Blackie. Doc named procedure for patient Tommy John. It's not often a player can be credited with saving the career of thousands of players who followed him or ensured that a select few of those would go on to earn hundreds of millions of dollars thanks to his courage. Yet Tommy John, in conjunction with orthopedist Frank Job, did just that for generations of pitchers. John died August 15th at the age of 83. His 288-win career, almost a footnote in the grand scope of his life, he served as patient number one for the surgery that would eventually bear his name among the most significant off-field impacts a player can make. When he agreed to let Job replace the ulnar collateral ligament in his left elbow in 1974, it was a journey into the unknown at the intersection of sports and medicine. Nowadays, the surgical scar and the established protocols for recovery, regaining strength, and eventually returning to the mound are well established and even more evolved. Yet all that was foreign to Job and John. And you could fill up a wing of Hall of Fame with those who have benefited from that surgery and them, and here are some of them to follow. John Smoltz, career record 213-55, 154 saves, a WAR of 69.0. Notable. For John Smoltz, in his first iteration, John Smoltz was the warning shot fired that the dynastic Braves of the 1990s were coming. He became a World Series champion by 1995 and in 96 authored one of the most dominant seasons of that decade, winning 24 games and striking out a major league high 276. Yet he blew out his elbow before the 2000 season, leaving his career at a crossroads. There weren't many 34-year-olds in my mind having Tommy John surgery, Smoltz told The Athletic in 2018. I was going to be in the final year of my contract, and I just figured that no one would want a 34-year-old who had Tommy John surgery. I just didn't think it was going to be worth it. I was pretty down and out and ready to call it quits. That is, until Tommy John himself called him. John noted that he was the same age, 34, when he went under Job's knife. So Smoltz went for it, and what a second act that was. He toggled to the bullpen and saved a major league high 55 games in 2002, followed by 45 and 43 save seasons for Atlanta. Returning to the rotation in 2005, he logged 229 innings, and while he only struck out 169, his 3.06 ERA was still 39% better than average, and he would pitch through 2009, earn election to the Hall of Fame in his first year of eligibility, the first Tommy John recipient to be inducted. Then next on the list is Justin Verlander. Career record is 266 to 159. The WAR is 82.3. Notable. It's true. The majority of Verlander's achievements, 226 wins, 3,013 strikeouts, two Cy Young Awards, and 72.3 WAR were achieved before Verlander's elbow went out after one start in 2022. But his return to dominance after Tommy John showed that, yes, a generational pitcher could return to such heights even after the procedure, and even at the age of 39. That's how old Verlander was in 2022 when he won a third Cy Young, led the majors with a 1.75 ERA, and bagged his second World Series title, earning his first Fall Classic win that autumn. Next on the list of Tommy John surgery recipients is Shohei Ohtani. His career record stands at 47-22. His WAR for pitching only is 19.2. Notable. It's possible the game's most talented player ever might have been a four-time MVP had his pitching career ended in 2018 when he first blew out his elbow. Fortunately, we'll never have to know. Ohtani did not pitch in 2019 and made just two appearances in the shortened 2020 season, but then unleashed the full fury of his two-way powers. From 21 to 23, he posted a 2.84 ERA and struck out 11.4 batters per nine innings over 74 starts. His 23 season, likely the zenith of his multi-positional brilliance. Alas, that pitching season ended after a second UCL injury and another repair commenced after the season. That only makes his third pitching act even more remarkable. Ohtani's comeback from surgery, too, even more precise, with a 2.17 ERA, a 0.98 whip, and over 28 starts the last two seasons. Next on the list is Chris Sale. 157-96 career record, 61.4 WAR, and notable, Sale was already a World Series champion, two-time American League strikeout champ by the time his ligament failed just before the 2020 shutdown. Yet think of what he's done since. A 2024 National League Cy Young Award in which he was the league's pitching Triple Crown winner, and three consecutive All-Star bursts for the perennial contending Braves. Next on the list of recipients for the Tommy John surgery, famous for Tommy John, who passed away recently, we have Zach Wheeler. Career record was 123-79, WAR 44.2. Notable, probably the best modern example of a storied career almost totally attributable to Tommy John surgery. Wheeler had just one full big league under his belt when he had the procedure in May of 2015. The Mets reaped the benefits of peak Wheeler just one season, but what a decade it's been since his return. Three All-Star appearances, 1,686 strikeouts, 105-63 record, and since 2022, annual trips to the playoffs with the Philadelphia Phillies. Next, there's Nathan Eovaldi. 112-93, his record, 25.9 WAR. One of the most significant pitchers on this list, as he represents so many modern pitfalls of the game. Tommy John surgery at 17, an ethos from the very beginning to throw the ball as hard as possible at all times, and then another Tommy John procedure as a pro. In 2017, yet you'll find few pitchers who have grinded through to accomplish so much. Eovaldi is also now a two-time World Series champion, and what he contributed to runs by the Red Sox and Texas Rangers in 2018 and 2023, respectively, cannot be overestimated. Signed for $24 million next season. Jacob DeGrom. The career record, 104-73. The WAR is 49.8 for him. You wonder how often Eovaldi and DeGrom, who now share a clubhouse with the Rangers, look at each other and think, been there, done that. DeGrom is also a two-time TJ survivor through his first one came, though his first one came as a professional with the Mets in 2010. That worked out okay. By 2014, DeGrom was NL Rookie of the Year. By 2018, won the first of two consecutive Cy Young Awards, just a staggering run from 2017 to 2019, when he struck out 239, 265, and 255 batters in consecutive seasons, posted a 2.53 ERA and a 5.12 strikeout walk ratio. The Rangers guaranteed him $180 million in 2023, but his elbow failed him and a second UCL procedure was needed after just six starts. In 2026, he is back to striking out 11 batters per inning, even if only goes for five a start these days, and perhaps might sync up with Eovaldi for a daunting playoff duo. Next, Tarik Skubal. Oh, yeah. Career record 61-43, WAR 21.2. Oh, yeah. This guy, good health and labor conditions willing, he is expected to sign a contract in excess of at least $300 million this winter. You wonder what the Seattle U lefty sitting on the operating table would think of that. But Skubal recovered and grabbed enough of the Detroit Tigers' attention to get picked up in the ninth round. The rest is all of his doing, but the bankroll can certainly give a hat tip to John and Job. From USA Today Sports Weekly, copyright 2026, USA Today Sports Weekly, by Christy Ackhart. November window crucial for free agents, and we're talking MLB here. Usually there is no reason to focus on MLB free agency in August. It's 3 months away and there's playoffs to worry about. Except this year's baseball's traditional drawn-out free agency period is expected to be a frenzy, condensed into 3 weeks between the end of the World Series and the end of the collective bargaining agreement. The market opens 5 days after the World Series ends. The Labor Day expires at 11:59 p.m. Eastern Time on December 1st, and a lockout is widely expected the moment it does. The last one ran 99 days and froze everything, every signing and trade in the sport, and this one could be worse because the owners want a salary cap. The union has spent decades that's not even in the conversation. And so the players about to hit the market are looking at a narrow chance in November where deals can actually get done under the current CBA before the expected lockout. These last 2 months will matter more than they normally would. Almost every name in this free agent class just changed teams at the deadline. Tarik Skubal is a Dodger. Freddy Peralta is a Ray. Luis Arias is a Philly. Kevin Gausman and Clay Holmes are Cubs. They're all auditioning somewhere and new and right now for a market that might slam shut before anyone gets his money. Here's the top free agents heading into 2027 or 2028. Why Tarik Skubal is the only sure thing on the market. He is the class of the class, and it isn't close. Two American League Cy Young Awards, 29 years old, chasing the biggest contract ever handed to a starting pitcher. He had a bone chip taken out of his elbow earlier this year, which is the only question about an otherwise simple market. His agent, Scott Boras, doesn't mind a slow winter. He's managed them before, and he has the ace of the class, and the waltz will open up for him whenever the business of baseball returns to wins and losses. Top MLB pitchers for 2027. The class has pitching depth, but most of it comes with questions attached. These guys aren't sailing into November on career years. They are trying to prove something in the last 6 weeks. Freddy Peralta, 30, went 17-6 last year with a 2.7 ERA and finished fifth in the NL Cy Young voting. He's a 5-10 with a 5.27 ERA this year and struggles to miss bats. He has the last few weeks with the Tampa Bay Rays and their magic pitching factory to resurrect his free agent value. Kevin Gausman is 35. He'll be 36 by opening day, and he's been a middle-of-the-rotation arm this season. But he's made 31 starts every year since 2022. Somebody always pays for innings, and he's continued in case with the Cubs after Toronto dealt him. Behind them are Shane Bieber, Brandon Woodruff, 33, Robbie Ray, 34, and Luis Severino, 32. The best position players in the 2027 class, there aren't many bats available in the class. Luis Arias, 29, is a three-time batting champion who just landed in the Phillies lineup, which is about the best setup he can get 2 months before he hits the market. Jazz Chisholm Jr., 28, and Randy Arozarena, 31, came after him. Ian Happ, 31, Brandon Lowe, 32, Saya Suzuki, 31, J.P. Crawford, 31, Trent Grisham, 29, and Taylor Ward, 32, are also in this thin group. Gleyber Torres is worth watching. He's 29, too. He's the only one of 3 second basemen in the class who hasn't turned 30 yet. Which players will opt out in the 2026 season? Injuries took care of a lot of these discussions. Corbin Burns, 31, can walk away from 4 years and $140 million in Arizona. He had Tommy John surgery in June of 2025 and has yet to return. So he's probably not going to going anywhere. And Jose Barrios, 32, had Tommy John in May and won't pitch again to the middle of 2027. It will certainly be probably with Toronto. Michael Keane has been here before. The 31-year-old hit the market last winter and came right back to San Diego for 3 years and $75 million. The deal lets him leave after this season with a $5 million buyout instead of collecting $53 million over the next 2 years. If he's healthy, he's probably taken the buyout. Clay Holmes, 33, is an interesting case. He closed for the Yankees, made 2 all-star teams doing it, and then turned into a legitimate starter with the Mets. He suffered a broken fibula in May and just made his first start back. And after being dealt to the Cubs, he has a $12 million option, and if he has a strong August, September, and October, he will decline. Bo Bichette, 28, is a genuinely interesting one. He signed for 3 years, $126 mil with the Mets, including opt-outs every season. Walking after his first miserable season in Queens means give up $84 million after hitting a .236. Still, many in the business believe he will leave. Why the pending lockout matters and makes November a deadline in play. Every player here knows what's coming. Take the November deal and there's the security of knowing exactly what you have or wait it out, find out what the new rules look like with nobody able to tell you when the waiting ends. The unofficial deadline for losing regular season games is early to mid-March. That's a long time to sit unemployed. The guys with the least leverage will try to sign in November. Teams know that, too, and will take advantage of it. Skubal, on the other hand, can wait as long as he likes. The money will be there. Now let's turn to Sports Illustrated. Copyright August Sports Illustrated 2026 ABGSILC. As Ozzie Fudd's rookie season is cut short, did Dallas make the right choice at number one? From the WNBA, Fudd will miss the remainder of the season as she's set to undergo an arthroscopic procedure to address ongoing right knee soreness. Number one pick, Ozzie Fudd's rookie season ended prematurely as the Wings announced on Wednesday she was set to undergo an arthroscopic procedure to address ongoing soreness in her right knee. It's a disappointing end to what was a great first season, but Dallas and Fudd will play it safe considering the former UConn star's previous knee injuries. The Wings have stumbled of late, losers of 8 of their last 11 games. Still, the Paige Bueckers led bunch holds on to the final playoff spot with a 4.5-game cushion on the fire and 8 games left on the schedule. Fudd's absence undoubtedly hurts the Wings down the stretch in the postseason should they hold on and make the playoffs. The rookie guard last played on August 5th, and Dallas had dropped 4 of its 5 games since. Fudd is the team's best volume 3-pointer shooter as she finishes her rookie year hitting 39.7% of her 5.2 attempts and from deep per game. She was brought in to become an elite floor spacer for Bueckers and Arike Ogunbowale, which would allow the Wings' lead guards more room to operate. In year one, she accomplished just that and even allowed key off-season acquisition Jessica Shepherd to thrive down low as a do-it-all forward for Dallas. Shepherd has been one of the WNBA's best surprises this season and earned her first All-Star nod as she averaged a career high of 13.9, 11.2 rebounds, and 5.1 assists per game. Fudd came off the bench for Coach Jose Fernandez to start the season, and she had an underwhelming debut and missed the second game of the year due to an abundance of caution with her right knee. Once she came back for Dallas's next game, though, she began to force Fernandez's hand into making the franchise's newest star a bigger part of the game plan. In Fudd's final game off the bench, she dropped 24 points and made 6 threes, 3 steals, 2 blocks on the defensive end, and a decisive win over the Liberty on May 24th. Fernandez put Fudd into his first 5 after that performance, which quickly paid off. In her first game as a starter, she had 22 points in what was a huge win over the defending champion Aces, where Shepherd had a massive triple-double with 22 points, 20 rebounds, and 10 assists. The Wings never looked back from there as Fudd had quickly become integral to the operation as the franchise hopes to make its first playoff appearance since 2023. Ups and downs have naturally been a part of the UConn standout first season, as is the case for any player adjusting to that next level. Fudd has been inefficient at times, but even when she has an off night from the floor, she's impacted the game elsewhere. She leads her team with 2.5 stocks, steal plus blocks, as a defensive player who can end possessions, relay that into a quick offense. Fudd's 1.7 steals per game are the most of any rookie and tied for the third most across the WNBA. Without a doubt, she makes her team better, raises the floor of what the Wings can accomplish when she's available. Per stats, Dallas has scored 7.6 more points per 100 possessions with her on the floor than when she's off. Defensively, the Wings allow not nearly 3 points per less 100 possessions with her on the court. Her absence has already been felt, and that will only continue down the stretch of the season. The Wings aren't a true title contender this year, however, which makes the decision to play it safe with her injury probably the right call. Even if Dallas bottoms out or has a quick playoff exit, Fudd is a key member of its core alongside Bueckers. The top pick made a true impact over her first season and won the 3-point contest at an All-Star weekend in the process. So the question asked, did Dallas make the right choice with Ozzie Fudd at the top of the draft? For better or for worse, Fudd will likely be tied to the Lynx superstar guard Olivia Miles for the rest of her career. Minnesota chose Miles at number 2 after Fudd came off the board as Cheryl Reeve, founder guard of the future to help the Lynx chase the franchise's first title since 2017. Miles hasn't just been the WNBA's best rookie, she's been one of the best players in the entire league. She led the Lynx to the top of the standings. As superstar forward Nafisa Collier missed the first 27 games of the season due to off-season ankle surgeries. There was some level of concern that Miles could take a step back once Collier was back, but the pair have thrived next to each other and Minnesota in as a position as the team to beat come playoff time. As the best player on the league's best team, Miles has a borderline MVP case. Aja Wilson remains the front runner amid yet another dominant season. Her first WNBA season is an anomaly, one of the best rookie years we've ever seen. No matter how good Fudd was and how cleanly she fit Dallas's long-term plans, there's a clear question as to whether the Wings made the right choice with how outstanding Miles continues to be. She's must-watch TV, one of the WNBA's most exciting players. However, Miles wasn't the clear top choice ahead of the 2026 draft. Seattle's Awa Pham even had some buzz in the top 3 of her, Fudd, and Miles. Hindsight is 2020, but you can't fault general manager Kurt Miller for making the right choice for the franchise. Dallas already has one of the league's best young guards in Beckers, which would bring a question to whether a hypothetical Beckers-Miles pairing could work. Yes, talent over fit is a thing. However, entering the draft, Fudd was one of, if not the top talents in her class. She won a NCAA title alongside Beckers in 2025, where Fudd was the one who was named the NCAA tournament's most outstanding player. The following year, Fudd has had her best collegiate season yet as a first team All-American who averaged 17.3 points per game and connected on an incredible 44.7% of her 6.7 three-point attempts per game. The injury history was always a question, yes, but the Wings have made a clear emphasis on the long game with Fudd's continued WNBA development. Although Miles is incredible, that doesn't take away from what Fudd brings to Dallas, which had a clear need for a player with her skill set. The two will be intertwined throughout their respective careers, but each has clearly shown the impact they can bring over the next decade plus, just in different ways. And there's nothing wrong with that. Another Sports Illustrated, Angel Reese, asked herself one good question after viral missed layup versus Caitlin Clark fever. The Dream Star helped her team secure a pivotal late-season win over the defending champion Aces on Tuesday night, which took place days after she missed a game-winning layup in Atlanta's overtime loss to Caitlin Clark and the Fever. A smiling Clark, who finished with 26 points, led Indiana to the narrow 95-91 victory, leaving Reese in the wake of a bitter defeat to contemplate her costly miss. Following the Dream Aces matchup, Reese opened up about her missed layup for the first time and shared her powerful mindset with reporters in light of her rather embarrassing snafu. "I mean, just for myself, it was very tough for me last game," Reese said in a Tuesday's presser, "and it's about how you respond, and it was important for me to respond back to help my team. I feel like I let my team down last game, so just trying to pick up where I left off and knowing who they know who I am and how much I'm a competitor. So just coming out tonight, just doing whatever it takes to win, was just my goal. And like I said, last game was very tough for me. I didn't sleep. The competitor in me wanted to win that game so bad. I replayed that play so many times, but I'm like, why would I let that moment dictate everything else that I have going on that's positive? Dream coach Carl Smesko, as well as the rest of the team, had Reese's back immediately after her unfortunate miss, but that doesn't mean Reese wasn't hard on herself, as any pro athlete would be.

received a firestorm of criticism on the social media afterwards, but Reese's rhetorical question to herself perhaps put it best. Why should she let one moment define her? Reese's dominant WNBA season thus far has been a testament to her historic rebounding prowess. She's not the tallest or the most athletic player on the court compared to her peers, and yet she's well on her way to becoming one of the greatest rebounders the league has ever seen. The former Sky Star logged her 1,000th career rebound in 79 WNBA games, achieving the mark in 10 fewer games than Tina Charles. In her third campaign and first with the Dream, Reese is averaging a league best 12.0 per game. She led the W in that stat in each of her first 2 years and is on pace to break the WNBA single season record. Currently held by Aja Wilson with 451, Reese had 408 and 9 games remaining in 2026. She's also been getting it done on the defense for the title contending Dream, whose defensive rating is 14.9 points better with her on the floor than off. Rebounding records are easy for Reese, clearly. Layups, not so much, but she knows it, and she has the rest of her career to improve her offensive game no matter how loud the outside noise gets. The NFL should be treating more players like Jackson Dart by Connor Orr. The Giants quarterback is puzzled by how often he gets concussion checks, but it's his level of care that should be the norm. It can all be true, you know. Josh Allen necessitated a concussion check in his first preseason start as a rookie in 2018, has played the game with all the grace of a liquored-up cowboy since, and has seen the inside of a blue medical tent fewer times in almost a decade than Jackson Dart has in a year of professional football. The NFL takes care of Allen with all the love and concern of a wanton pageant mother, and Giants fans will wave this as a cudgel each and every time Dart is escorted into the medical tent when Allen gets to simply rumble to the sideline for a hit of smelling salts. Also, Dart got absolutely rocked by a free blitzing Vikings defender this past Saturday after his running back miscommunicated on a block, and before we had the luxury of viewing the play 600 times in slow motion to interpret it more accurately, appeared to have his head snapped back violently before hitting the turf. After hitting the ground, Dart, who I'm guessing got the wind knocked out of him, curled up in a half-moon shape and seemed to meld into the identically colored helmet logo at the midfield underneath him. If a sideline full of doctors saw that and collectively said he's probably fine, no reason to check that, they should have been investigated for malpractice. Such is the state of NFL's modern era of head trauma protection. Dart feels as though he's being persecuted for his style of play, when in reality, the standard of care is not applied to the most premium position as aggressively as it should be, which makes Dart feel like more of an outlier. I agree with Giants fans who say that if Dart's helmet had literally exploded the way Patrick Mahomes did during the playoffs 2 years ago, Dart would have probably been airlifted to Hackensack Meridian in a military Black Hawk helicopter. I disagree with Giant fans and really Dart and both of Dart's current and former head coaches who feel like pulling him from two plays in a game is some kind of profound injustice. A few years ago, both Mahomes and Lamar Jackson were plucked out of playoff games to be examined for head injuries. Also, consider the other moments when Dart was sent to the medical tent. In a game against the Eagles in Week 6, Dart was sent to the medical tent after taking the hit. And notice, he rolls over on his back and holds onto his head. He reacted in much the same way in the game against the Bears in Week 10 when he was hit on a running play, fumbled, proceeded to hold his head. He was checked that week for a concussion in between quarters, and it was ruled that he actually had one. And they

0: include the play, and neither the television copy existed on NFL Plus, nor all the 22 copy of the play against the Commanders in Week 15 had a full depiction of Dart's reaction to the hit. But his head and neck clearly got sandwiched after a defender's kneecap accordioned his upper body. It was the go-to-break shot by Fox. Still, it appears to me the direction Dart was headed after the moment of impact was not to stand up and do a cartwheel. This was also the game after Dart returned from concussion protocol. My point, that if someone were to fall in front of you in the street and behave in the way that Dart has in most of these scenarios, you would, with a lick of common sense and a beating heart, wait to leave the scene until that person was seen by a medical professional. And NFL sideline operators are trained to pick up on certain signs and indicators, the most obvious of which a player positioning his body in a way that seems to say, "Man, my head really hurts." Are these experts supposed to guess the degree in which Dart is injured after indicating that something has happened to his head? Much like many of us do every time our five-year-old tumbles off the couch and tells us everything is broken and I can't go to bed, we can't simply roll our eyes and say, "Oh, that's Jackson. He's a liar and he's just mad that we don't have the batteries for a Spider-Man nightlight." When it comes to potential head trauma, we have to wait a play or two to let doctors figure it out for themselves. This is not to say that Jackson Dart is doing anything wrong, by the way. I'm 100% certain that playing professional football hurts a great deal, and you should have the right to indicate that. Had any of us been involved in the most recent play where Dart was vaporized by Jay Ward, the next available photograph then would have been freestyle in the supine position, motionless on a hospital bed. Controlling the reaction to the hit would only help a player stay in the game, bolstering some version of the warrior code that these players have been abiding by for a century. No, the answer is to treat other quarterbacks the same way the NFL treats Dart, not to stop treating Dart the way the league does now, which is with a degree of common sense. Two of those plays above and mentioned with Dart's reaction included should have triggered concussion protocol for almost any passer in the NFL. From there, the additional registered concussion Dart sustained, which was according to then head coach Brian Daboll, set in motion an instance on the sideline that was glaring enough to trigger an immediate review. Should place Dart under tighter scrutiny, just like there should be precious little tolerance for Tua Tagovailoa to avoid concussion checks after a horrific series of hits to the head. This entire process is woefully imperfect, but the stated goal is noble: to have these players remember most of what took place during their amazing careers and enjoy their lives once they're finished. I interviewed John Olerud, the two-time Major League Baseball star, and about this in 2024. Olerud had a hemorrhage in college, which meant that he had to wear a batting helmet to the field to avoid a potentially lethal hit from a line drive. After doctors gave him the green light to take it off, he kept it on anyway. He didn't care about the code. As Dart puts it now in narrative, he cared about having the full use of his faculties. He cared about being alive. That's all the NFL is trying to do here: to step in and help when it feels warranted. We're not asking Dart to change the way he plays, even though John Harbaugh literally applauded a moment where he slid to avoid contact in practice last week, potentially indicating his true feelings on the situation. We're just asking him to accept a process that does more good than harm. Now let's turn back to USA Today Sports Weekly, copyright 2026, USA Today Sports Weekly. Written by Victoria Hernandez, former award-winning NFL sideline reporter, wins the Senate primary. Michelle Tafoya has won the Republican primary for senator in Minnesota, according to multiple sources. The Emmy award-winning NFL sideline reporter took the victory after the state voted on Tuesday, August 11th, and she announced she was running for office in January. Tafoya told Fox 9 in Minneapolis her team was thrilled after she won the race by capturing 52% of the vote, according to NBC News. Minnesota is going in the wrong direction. Tafoya is aiming to flip an open seat in the state currently held by the Democrat Senator Tina Smith. Smith has announced she will not be seeking re-election in 2026. Senate elections are on November 3rd in Minnesota. The last elected Republican was in 2002 when Norm Coleman was given the position. Tafoya, who worked for CBS, ABC, ESPN, and NBC, retired from sideline reporting in 2022 after covering 5 Super Bowls and 327 NFL games. She is best known for her stint as a sideline reporter on NBC's Sunday Night Football from 2011 to 2022. "I'll ask the tough questions and demand honest answers," Tafoya said in her video announcement when she announced she was running back in January. "Our campaign is bigger than right versus left. It's about confidence over corruption. It's time to bring our state together and look to the future with pride." There's a picture of Michelle Tafoya, which has been inserted here, of 4 sports Emmys, 2 Gracie Awards from American Women in Radio and Television, and covered 327 NFL games, her website says. Well, that's all the time we have for today. This has been Delana with Spotlight on Sports. I hope you've enjoyed today's reading from the audio reading service at the Allen County Public Library in Fort Wayne, Indiana.
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2: Why do patients with disabilities experience barriers to healthcare, and what's being done about it? I'm Maureen Reed with the Disability Minute. Dr. Tara Legault is a professor of medicine at Northwestern University. She studies physicians' attitudes towards patients with disabilities. Her research shows that some doctors have devised ways to discourage disabled patients from coming to their practice. While troubling, Dr. Legault says the problem is not with the individuals, but with the system.
3: This is a system problem, and it needs to start with reforming medical education.
2: 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Fortunately, change may be coming. 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
1: Disability Minute is produced by people with disabilities at the Chicago Lighthouse. 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Welcome to Disability Minute, shining a light on topics relevant to the community.
4: What exactly does it mean to be neurodivergent? For many, that term is associated with autism spectrum disorder. But given the way our brains work, can't it apply to other disabilities as well? I'm Bella Hojnacki with the Disability Minute. Our brains have plasticity that adapts towards functionality. For my colleague, Maureen Reed, her brain began to adapt to losing her vision in her 20s. I wasn't diagnosed autistic until I was an independent adult, but for each of us, our brains have been processing information in different ways than those who do not have a disability. As Maureen explains,
5: as I've relied less and less on my vision, how has that changed my brain and how I use it and how I access it? And what impact, like loud things or smells or tactile experiences?
4: I believe neurodivergent is an identity that holds space for both individual dignity and collective inclusion.
1: Disability Minute is produced by people with disabilities at the Chicago Lighthouse. 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
2: Taxation without representation was the cry of the American Revolution. Education without representation may have been the call of the disability rights movement. I'm Maureen Reed with the Disability Minute. April is Deaf History Awareness Month, and I'd like to share a story about how students at Gallaudet University, a school focused on higher education for people who are deaf or hearing impaired, changed the way we think about disability leadership.
5: In 1988, Gallaudet's board passed up an opportunity to appoint the school's first deaf president, instead selecting an individual that had no experience in the deaf community. Demanding representation, Gallaudet students staged a protest. Once students threatened to disenroll, the board relented and the school has had a deaf president ever since. The Deaf President Now movement brought attention to the growing disability rights movement and contributed to the passage of the Americans with Disabilities Act.
1: Disability Minute is produced by people with disabilities at the Chicago Lighthouse. 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Welcome to Disability Minute, shining a light on topics relevant to the community.
6: 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Why and what can be done? I'm Sandy Murillo with the Disability Minute. During the pandemic, people who are blind like myself could not access the QR codes found in restaurants and in other places. We were told to simply scan the code, but had absolutely no idea where to point our phone cameras. 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These are all great solutions, but it would have been so much easier if accessibility had been considered right from the start.
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10: Real Abilities is the largest annual film festival in the U.S., dedicated to furthering the understanding of stories and experiences of people with disabilities. The annual festival includes screenings, performances, panel discussions, seminars, and celebrity guests. The organizers say that Real Abilities is the very model of how complex and human themes related to disabilities can come together through film to create awareness in society. It has grown into an event with international impact, featuring screenings throughout diverse communities and across the globe online. Real Abilities screens films from the United States and numerous international films from countries including Argentina, Australia, Canada, China, Germany, and the United Kingdom. On many occasions, international films received their U.S. debut at Real Abilities. The organizers say, no matter how far Real Abilities expands, it will always be New York to the core. It has that Big Apple vitality, that attitude. This is Chris Radio, a service of the Chicago Lighthouse.
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13: 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You're listening to Chris Radio, broadcasting from the Chicago Lighthouse. I'm Cora Burton.
14: And I'm Bob Burton. During this next hour, Cora and I will be reading the advice columns, the commentaries, and the comics for the Chicago Sun-Times and the Chicago Tribune. 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
13: Let's start with Asking Eric from the Chicago Tribune. Conversing with relatives leaves host feeling exhausted and ignored.
15: Dear Eric, we recently hosted a relative and his wife for a few days. They are longtime friends and their children are our children's contemporaries. During their visit, the wife talked incessantly, sharing stories about their family members in great detail. In our efforts to reciprocate with some updates about our family, the wife would interject within a sentence or two of our contribution to hijack the conversation back to talking about her family. These folks are good-natured and well-intentioned, but don't seem to have a clue as to how their conduct left us exhausted and feeling ignored. There was absolutely no interest or curiosity in what we might be doing, thinking, or experiencing. We welcome your advice as to how to, or whether to say something or just let it go and limit future contacts. Disappointed. Try to split the difference. A conversation about what went wrong may not get you far, since none of you can go back and redo the visit, but you don't have to just let it or the friendship go or limit your time with them if you don't really want to. The next time they want to visit, suggest a different way of interacting. You can even mention that the last time they came, you got a lot of great updates about their family and lives, but that you'd love to be able to share back and forth more. This problem may be an issue of the relative being overeager or proud or not having conversational skills that align well with yours. It may be useful then to set yourselves up for success with talking prompts, like a get-to-know-you card game or even a more structured conversation during which you agree that each person will get a turn to speak. It's also fine to say in the midst of conversation, "I'm getting information overload. Can we pause for a second?" Dear Eric, donation etiquette triggered a pet peeve of mine, and perhaps you have a solution. My wife and I make it a habit to do the bulk of our donations in December, as I'm sure others do. We give a nice donation to a dozen or more what I call mail-in charities that solicit us by mail. The problem is, for the next year, on a daily basis, I am dealing with a mailbox full of these same organizations asking for more money. I'm sure some are spending more than we gave in December. How do I give once a year and stop the never-ending requests for more? If nothing else, it helps the post office. Don't ask. Dear Ask. A simple solution may be to make a one-time call to these so-called mail-in charities. Request that you be connected to their donation office, noting that you're a current donor. Once connected, explain that you are happy to continue giving, but that you need to be removed from their mailing list. You may want to ask how soon you can expect the change to go into effect, and if they share their list with any other charities. It's possible that your name may have ended up on other organizations' solicitation list, so you might have to call them too. Ask if you can expect the change to be permanent, or if you'll need to call every year. Ideally, these organizations use a donor management system that has an easy do not mail function, and they can quickly comply. This isn't an unusual request. They have to go through the same process when a donor moves or passes away, but they'll surely be grateful to know that you still intend to contribute. Dear Eric, I had a similar concern as ready to lock the door, who was inundated with house guests and feeling overwhelmed. Knowing hotel costs are a major issue, my husband and I offer our home and kitchen so out-of-town friends are free to buy groceries and make their own meals. We offer a list of things to do and then arrange for one day to join them with the understanding that the rest of the time we will be doing our own thing. They are welcome to the house as if it were their own, but I will not be cooking or entertaining them. We usually offer the use of one of our cars so they are free to go whenever they wish without having to rent one. It's all about how it is presented. This offer has been graciously accepted every time. Happy host. Dear host, this is very conscientious. Communicating about what you can and can't offer surely saves a lot of headaches, and out-of-towners likely appreciate the tips and suggestions from someone in the know.
16: Today's Dear Abby begins with feedback from the readers. Dear Abby, I respectfully disagree with your response to mothers hijacked wedding planning from bride-to-be. These mothers have no business trying to co-opt the bridal couple's wedding. If the daughter gives in, it's only the beginning of these two mothers trying to strong-arm themselves into trying to make future decisions for this poor couple. The couple should put their feet down and tell these mothers to back off. It's their wedding, the only one, hopefully, they will ever have, and if they cave to these mothers' insipid narcissism at the expense of their wedding plans, they'll all regret it, including these mothers, for the rest of their lives. I'm truly surprised you didn't tell the couple to stand their ground. From Don't Back Down. Dear Abby, why should the bride put her hopes and dreams on the back burner just so the moms can impress their friends and associates? Not only does this advice fail to help the dad help his daughter, but it also sends the message to the daughter that her wedding is not really her wedding. It is a production the moms are orchestrating for their advantage. From Think Again. Dear Abby, the advice for the hijacked wedding plans should have been for the bride to tell these two mothers to let the bride plan for the wedding of her dreams, not theirs. I'm assuming the bride can afford to pay for her small wedding. She can still include these mothers in something special. From Once in a Lifetime. Dear readers, in the first line of my response to Doting Dad, I agree that the daughter should have the wedding she wants. In retrospect, it's clear I should have handed my answer right there. If one of the moms had written in to complain about the intimate wedding the bride had planned, I'm sure I would have told her in no uncertain terms to back off and let the bride have her way. My apologies to the couple for wavering and siding with those pushy moms. Thank you all for calling me out on this one. Dear Abby, I've been ill for almost a year now. Before this, I was in perfect health, able to take care of all of my own needs. I have no spouse or significant other. Before I got sick, I used delivery only for the rare pizza I didn't want when I didn't want to go out for. Now the only reason I have the food and medicine I need is because of delivery drivers. Thank you, delivery drivers. Bless you. I can't imagine what I'd do without you. I'm sorry if the tip isn't always the best. Please hang in there. You do more good than you'll ever know. From Grateful in West Virginia. Dear Grateful, being a delivery driver can seem like a thankless job some of the time. I'm glad you do your best to show gratitude and tip them, and I hope their employers compensate them fairly. Not only do these workers serve the underserved, but they also help keep local businesses afloat.
17: Here's a column by Jens Ludwig from the Chicago Tribune. How Chicago's housing policies can better support public safety. We have a mayoral election coming up. Whoever runs the city next will have little money to throw at solving the top concern of Chicago voters, gun violence. In a recent op-ed, my team at the University of Chicago Crime Lab outlined four ideas that would cost little and together could cut the city's number of shootings by up to half. Here's another idea. Reorient Chicago's housing policies to better support public safety. American housing policy for the poor is guided by two quite natural intuitions. The first is that housing is expensive. The second is that there are many families with low incomes year after year that will struggle to afford a place to live. The result has been housing policies that give people benefits that are very generous by the standards of U.S. social policy. The average housing voucher subsidy in Chicago is nearly $15,000 per year. To solve the problem of how expensive housing is, and to solve the problem of many families being persistently poor, these vouchers, unlike social programs such as the state-run Temporary Assistance for Needy Families, aren't time-limited. People can keep them for as long as their incomes are low enough. Plus, federal rules require cities to prioritize housing help for the poorest families. There's been some debate about whether this is the best way to help low-income Americans with their housing. Given the limited housing dollars nationwide, only around 1 in 4 poor families get any help with their housing. We could, in principle, give each low-income family a smaller subsidy in order to give help to a much larger share of the poor.
15: but I want to focus on a different concern with the current approach. The biggest housing programs, such as vouchers, don't seem to do much to improve public safety. We could perhaps counterintuitively get more public safety benefit by focusing a larger share of housing dollars on short-term help to people who aren't necessarily the poorest of the poor or the persistently poor, but instead are suffering from more time limit budget problems. For example, research by the Lab for Economic Opportunities at the University of Notre Dame looked at what happened when people who received assistance several years ago from Chicago's Homelessness Prevention Call Center, the HPCC, helped people suffering from a significant but temporary crisis make rent and keep their utilities on, for example. The result? People going through an unemployment spell, divorce, or short-term cash crunch caused by an unexpected expense or emergency were prevented from becoming homeless, and the rate at which people were arrested for a violent crime fell by a fully 51%. The lesson is that being doubled up by living on someone else's couch or living in a tent on the street exposes people to situations in which violence is much more likely. A second example is with victims of domestic violence, which surged during the pandemic here in Chicago. Help with housing is one of the top needs of domestic violence victims. The fear is that many women stay with abusive partners for lack of anywhere else they can afford to go. Fast turnaround, temporary housing assistance may allow many more women to escape from dangerous situations more quickly. Changing the balance of our housing dollars a bit and better connecting housing programs to other social service entry points that work with domestic violence victims could potentially save many lives. For example, our research team at the University of Chicago linked data from medical records with police records and found that there are subtle signals in medical data, such as X-ray images that doctors and nurses miss, but that indicate domestic violence victimization. That is, these subtle signals help predict whether someone will go on to report domestic violence to the police in the near future. Having social workers in the emergency room connect victims to short-term housing help is just one example of a low-cost way to potentially save many lives. The problem isn't that we're not doing any of this right now, but rather that we don't seem to be doing nearly enough of it. For example, statewide, there seems to be a shortage of tens of thousands of shelter beds plus other sorts of short-term housing help for people all across Illinois. Here in Chicago specifically, we are seeing a growing number of calls by people to 211 for quick turnaround help to avoid homelessness. While federal rules impose real constraints on how much we can repurpose federal dollars, Chicago does have some extra flexibility given that we're one of the cities that the Department of Housing and Urban Development Moving to Work program site. A city drowning in money would have lots of options for reducing gun violence, but Chicago is not drowning in money right now, nor are we likely to suffer from that problem anytime soon. We need to be thinking of concrete, actionable, evidence-based ways to get more public safety from existing city dollars, including, as I argue here, getting more of a public safety double dividend from our housing programs.
16: Here are Neil Steinberg's thoughts for today. Women are human, right? I'm fairly certain they are. They've got all the telltale signs, complex thought processes, self-motivation, and by that I mean they can move physically, although the other meaning, doing things on their own volition, is also a factor. Now, I'm trying to define what being human means. I'm sorry for starting this way. It's fraught. Next, I almost suggested bilateral symmetry, meaning if you draw a line down the middle, we're the same on both sides, then thoughtlessly elaborated with two arms, two legs, but realized in the nick of time, in end of getting a shootout by the amputees, who are, of course, still human despite their losses, a big tent, people. Honestly, I feel like tossing the question to AI after having looked askance at it last week. Contradictory, we humans? Ah, heck, why not? Everybody else does. Hey, AI, what does being human mean? Being human means living as a blend of biological existence, conscious, self-awareness, and emotional connection to the world and others. Sounds right to me. And I did hit the first two, physical and consciousness, on my own. As far as emotional connection, well, I'm not so sure about that. Could be more AI fantasy. Emotional disconnection seems all the rage nowadays. In fact, tossing people over the side of the humanity boat might be a defining mark of humanity. Everybody's doing it. Immigration papers not in order? You can be guiltlessly shipped to some hellhole in Texas or Uganda. On the other side of the Israeli-Palestinian struggle? Why you and everyone like you just can't magically vanish? In fact, that's the plan. Gone through the difficult and daring process of living as a gender other than the one you were born with? You can't serve in the military, and your driver's license is suddenly void in Kansas. And don't start on women in 13 states who want to wrest control of their gynecological processes from the Lord God Almighty, where they belong, apparently. I feel dehumanized, Abby Hall told the Indiana Capital Chronicle in 2024 of what happened after she discovered the baby she was carrying had a potentially fatal birth defect. I felt like a criminal. And the mother of two would have been a criminal, too, in Indiana, had she tried to have an abortion, since her choice in the matter had been plucked out of her hands by men in Indianapolis who are more moral and no better in their own estimation. But let's not be too haughty regarding our neighbor, the Mississippi of the Midwest, imparting certain ambitious knots of tissue with constitutional rights denied their surrounding flesh vessels. A law was introduced in the Illinois Senate earlier this year doing just that. State Senator Neil Anderson, a Republican from Andalusia, proposed a fetal personhood bill that would give a fertilized egg constitutional rights on day one. Even abortion rights cringed away from it. It raised the possibility of women having abortions being charged with first-degree murder, though Anderson was quick to point out that wasn't his intent. There's nobody up here that wants to put women in jail, he said. Why not? Because if the egg is a person, then wouldn't its destruction be murder and the individual doing it so liable? Except, of course, if that individual is a woman, and the unstated logic goes, not a full human being, not completely in charge of her own destiny, which what the law says in the 13 states that bar abortion. A dynamic which, in essence, weighs the rights of the actual human woman and the fertilized egg, and decides the egg is calling the shots, as God intended. I hope the legislature never declares the pancreas to be a person too, because I've been thwarting God's intentions for mine through medical science for nearly 2 years now. This is a complicated subject to dispatch in 795 words, but I want to leave you with the statistic that might not generally be known. Roe v. Wade was reversed, the holy grail of the anti-abortion crowd, 4 years ago, and abortion in the United States has steadily gone up since then, from about 80,000 a month to around 100,000, thanks to a jump in abortions via mail, in pill form, and states such as Illinois throwing open their doors to surrounding red states. The aforementioned Abby Hall came here to do what God intended to happen at some later time. A reminder, abortion is never going away because women, human beings, remember, at least in my book, with a capacity to determine their own morality and run their own lives, want it. What is in question is how difficult and expensive it will be to get.
17: Here we have Clarence Page's column from the Chicago Tribune. Thank you, Dolly Parton, for your music, good humor, and public service. Since
15: imitation is the serious form of flattery, I am told I was not surprised to hear Dolly Parton say in an interview that she once entered a Dolly Parton look-alike drag queen contest in Los Angeles unannounced and lost. Parton, who died Tuesday at age 80, enjoyed telling that story, which illustrated, among other things, that it wasn't always easy to be Dolly, even for Dolly. Nobody applauded, she said in May 2025 radio interview, like even little trickle. That was probably David, my hairdresser. Go figure. Maybe she looked too much like the real thing for anyone to believe she really was. Either way, that little story tells us a lot about Dolly. She was more than merely tolerant or of different people, her fans will say. She was welcoming. The Queen of Country, as many called her for musical talents, won me over with her soulful voice and inspired storytelling in song and verse. She also showed impressive skills as an actress, businesswoman, fashion icon, and philanthropist, all without losing any of her engaging down-home wit, grace, and charm. And she never forgot where she came from, as the old saying goes. In fact, that's where she got some of her best material. As the fourth of 12 children growing up in a tiny cabin in rural Tennessee, now produced an exhibit at Dollywood, her amusement park in Pigeon Forge, Tennessee. My appreciation for her was renewed with Whitney Houston's super hit, I Will Always Love You, popularized on the soundtrack for the 1992 thriller, The Bodyguard. Parton wrote the song as she was preparing to leave her working partnership with fellow country singer Porter Wagoner. Although many think of the powerful love ballad as a world-class breakup song, both Parton and Wagoner denied there was any romance involved in their writing partnership. Dolly actually was married to Carl Dean for nearly 60 years until he died in 2025. She wrote more than 3,000 songs in her career, which she described as starting with a tune she composed at age 5. Dolly was the salt of the earth. This quality shone in her songwriting and in the way she lived her life. It's not surprising she had fans in every walk of life and in every corner of the planet. Among her many memorable artistic collaborations was one with the Black South African a cappella group Ladysmith, Black Mambazo, in the mid-1990s. Together, the group covered Bob Dylan's Knockin' on Heaven's Door and Cat Stevens' Peace Train. She later invited the group to perform at Dollywood. Sabasishi Shabalala, a member of the group and the son of its founder, expressed his condolences to Parton's family. This terrible death is not only for them, but for the world as well, he told BBC World Service. She was beautiful outside as well as within. Back here in the United States, my respect for Dolly got a huge boost when we Americans were locked down during COVID-19 pandemic. As many Americans felt near panic, wondering what would happen next, Dolly Parton stepped up and announced a $1 million donation to Vanderbilt University Medical Center to help expedite development of the Moderna vaccine, which at least one correspondent suggested renaming the Dolly. And if her legacy is to be remembered for anything beside good music, I would vote for the Imagination Library, a program that Parton began in 1995, inspired by her father who couldn't read. The program mails a free book each month to millions of children from birth until age 5. Thanks to corporate and nonprofit partnerships as well as grants from state governments, the Imagination Library has distributed more than 300 million free books. Parton was a trailblazing philanthropist in other ways as well. When wildfires struck communities in the Great Smoky Mountains in 2026, she wrote monthly $1,000 checks to families made homeless. The emergency aid, as the New York Times commented, distinguished her as one of pop culture's most prolific philanthropists. Other rich people started funneling their charity through her foundation. It's worth pondering that Parton focused so much of her charity on helping children and families, despite not having children of her own. In that sense, Dear Dolly reminds me of one of my favorite grade school teachers who told our class she didn't need to have children at home since she was happy to have us all. Perhaps Dolly felt that way too. She will be missed, as we should tell all conscientious school teachers we thank her for her service.
16: Here are some thoughts written by Mark Morial, president and CEO of the National Urban League. He was also mayor of New Orleans from 1994 to 2002. The founders of our democracy understood a simple truth. No president should yield unchecked power over the machinery of elections. That principle is embedded throughout our Constitution. Congress, not the White House, established the U.S. Postal Service. States and Congress, not the president, set the rules for federal elections. Our system depends on independent institutions that serve the public equally rather than advancing the interests of those who temporarily hold political power. Today, the constitutional principle is under assault. A federal judge last week lifted a nationwide injunction that had blocked the Postal Service from implementing portions of President Donald Trump's executive order restricting mail-in voting, potentially transforming Postal Service from a neutral carrier of ballots into a gatekeeper of voting rights. The ruling did not address the constitutionality of the administration's directive requiring states to provide absentee voter lists to the Postal Service, which would then determine how ballots are processed and delivered. Instead, it cleared a procedural hurdle while broader legal challenges continue. At issue is a fundamental constitutional question: whether a president can use an independent federal institution to exercise powers over elections that the Constitution assigns to Congress and the states. The Postal Service was deliberately structured to operate independently of the White House. Following postal reforms enacted in 1970, Congress insulated the agency from direct presidential control, placing it under an independent board of governors and assigning it a clear mission: provide universal service to the American people, regardless of geography, income, or political affiliation. Yet Trump has repeatedly proposed bringing the Postal Service under the control of the Commerce Department and has entertained broader efforts to weaken or eliminate its independent governance structure. Reports earlier this year indicated that administration officials were exploring ways to place the Postal Service under direct executive branch authority, a move that legal scholars and postal experts warned could violate the framework Congress established to protect the agency from political manipulation. The Postal Service exists to deliver ballots, not determine who should receive them. It exists to serve the people, not police voters. It exists to facilitate democratic participation, not stand in the way of it. When an administration seeks greater control over election infrastructure while simultaneously claiming authority to determine voter eligibility, Americans should ask not whether those actions are legal, but whether they honor the democratic values our institutions were created to protect. The implications extend beyond elections. The Postal Service delivers prescription drugs to seniors, benefits checks to retirees, correspondence to military families, and business shipments to every corner of the nation. More than 600,000 postal workers sustain a universal service network that reaches addresses no private carrier would willingly serve. Access to that network should never depend upon loyalty to the party in power. Last week's court ruling makes this debate more urgent. The administration has already succeeded, at least temporarily, in clearing the way for a trusted public institution to be used as a vehicle for expanding presidential control over elections. The Constitution deliberately disperses power over voting to prevent exactly this kind of partisan manipulation. The National Urban League has long defended voting rights, democratic participation, and the integrity of public institutions. We believe the Postal Service should remain independent, nonpartisan, and accountable to the American people, not to the political agenda of any administration. The mail belongs to the people. The ballot belongs to the voter. The institution entrusted with delivering both should never be weaponized for partisan gain.
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16: During this hour, we're reading the columns, commentaries, and comics from the Chicago Tribune and the Sun-Times. Let's continue with more of today's commentaries, and later, a few comics.
15: Here we have a column by Lori Lantham of the Tribune. Gary deserves better than a broken grid and broken promises from NIPSCO. In the wake of violent storms that tore through northwest Indiana, my family was without power for 13 days. We weren't alone. Tens of thousands of Hoosiers in the Gary area spent nearly 2 weeks waiting for their lights to come back on. The August 11th derecho, like other instances of severe weather, was an unpredictable event. A more than week-long blackout, however, represents a systemic failure of leadership and infrastructure. As I walk through the low-income and affordable multifamily housing developments in my district, it is very obvious that the impact of this outage has not been felt equally. We are seeing yet again that the burden of prolonged outages falls especially hard on our most vulnerable neighbors, lower-income families and communities of color, seniors on fixed incomes, and those living with disabilities and mental health challenges. For households with fewer resources and fewer alternatives, each additional day without power compounds the hardship. Vulnerability exists at the community level, too. Gary entered this storm carrying the weight of decades of disinvestment, racial isolation, aging infrastructure, population loss, and diminished resources. That matters in an outage, and without intentional intervention and investment, the same inequities that made our residents more vulnerable before the power outage will make it harder for our entire community to rebuild after it. What makes this situation particularly bad is that NIPSCO customers have been paying for so-called grid hardening for years. We've seen rate hike after rate hike, often justified by the utility company's stated need to build a more robust, weather-resistant electrical system. Gary's residents are also footing the bill for the utility to keep coal plants online that aren't providing much, if any, energy, and small modular nuclear reactors for data centers that may or may not be developed. Worse, on the day the storms hit, NIPSCO filed yet another rate increase case with the Indiana Utility Regulatory Commission. The monopoly utility filed two more rate increases a day later. If state regulators approve those requests, we could be paying a nearly $88 annual increase, some of which would start showing up on our bills as soon as November 1st. This isn't what resilience, reliability, or affordability look like, and this current nightmare was far from inevitable. We have pushed for a smarter, more resilient, and more affordable energy future for years. As former chair of the Environmental and Climate Justice Committee for the NAACP, Gary Branch, I led the push for the implementation of initiatives such as the federally funded Solar for All program, which emphasized the creation of resilient hubs, microgrids, and distributed renewable energy. The Gary Common Council unanimously passed a resolution against a rate increase for NIPSCO in an attempt to keep our residents' bills affordable. NIPSCO didn't listen to ratepayers or elected officials who represent its customers' communities. Instead, it traded investing in local battery storage and decentralized solar power and properly maintaining its own aging infrastructure for higher and higher profits. It's time to move aggressively toward a resilient future. Let August 11th mark the day we stopped watching these vital initiatives stall or be derailed by political whims and refuse to rely on a centralized infrastructure model that is clearly proving its obsolescence. We are tired of footing the bill for a utility that fails to keep the lights on. We need transparency, we need immediate accountability, and we need a shift in focus. NIPSCO must prioritize people over profits, and our state and national leaders must stop obstructing the renewable infrastructure projects that offer a path toward true resilience. We deserve a grid that works for everyone, not just those who can afford to wait.
16: Here's Rich Miller in the Sun-Times. Hours after the social media giant agreed last Wednesday to settle a case brought by 47 state attorneys general and implement reforms to protect children from social media harms, the Illinois Federation of Teachers issued a demand that all of Illinois' portion of the $17.1 billion settlement, $768 million, be designated to address the funding crisis for school districts across the state. The governor has said he supports more funding for education, but didn't know where it would come from, said ITF President Stacey Davis Gates in the release. The settlement with Meta just made that answer even easier. Schools from Peoria to Bellevue to Chicago were counting on the governor and the General Assembly to prioritize students the way we've seen them prioritize big tech and billionaire stadium owners. The Chicago Teachers Union, which is part of the IFT, is demanding that the state come up with $165 million during the upcoming fall veto session to prevent layoffs at the Chicago public schools. A statewide package that helps Chicago and the rest of the state would amount to hundreds of millions of dollars more. But the $768 million from the settlement is obviously not a permanent revenue source. So I asked the IFT why the state should use temporary money to fund long-term education funding. After all, CPS got itself in big fiscal trouble by using short-term federal COVID-19 funding to pay for long-term school spending. That fateful budgetary decision brought the school district directly to the brink it faces today. Permanent solutions, of course, are better, conceded an IFT spokesperson, pointing to work being done by progressive legislators and stakeholders to find permanent state revenue sources. However, the spokesman said via email, if the state is receiving $768 million for the harm big tech companies have done to children, sure makes sense to put it toward the educational institutions that serve them. Except underfunded school is not the problem that the settlement money is designed to address. According to the settlement terms, the cash is supposed to be used for remedial or restitutive purposes. Those purposes include youth crisis intervention services, after-school or summer programs, digital awareness public education funds, implementing phone-free school zones, hiring digital literacy counselors, digital mental health programming, and grants to school districts or other local government entities to accomplish any remedial purpose encompassed here. The money is also supposed to be used to reimburse the Attorney General's office for costs associated with bringing the lawsuit. The Children's Funding Project, in partnership with the After School Alliance, has even developed model legislation designed to help states spend the money to directly address the harms done by Meta under the auspices of its Fund IRL coalition. A statement from the group said it and its coalition partners will continue to work to ensure that every available dollar intended to repair harm to young people is tracked, and that state leaders hear directly from young people and the organizations serving them as decisions about these resources are made. Attorney General Kwame Raoul's office emphasized to me that the money should mainly be used for remediation of the harms done to children by Meta and other large social media companies. Raoul's office also insisted that the money cannot be used for general revenue purposes, but should instead be treated like the massive opioid settlement for targeted remediation of the harms caused by the industry, instead of the way the legislature and previous governors used the tobacco settlement money to temporarily patch state budget holes back in the day. The point here is that the IFT and CTU shouldn't be pouncing on every bright, shiny nickel that bounces into the playing field. The union absolutely must have the support of progressive legislators if it has even a little hope of eventually finding a funding solution. demanding the Meta money be diverted from other significant progressive priorities for its own purposes will only undermine its goals. This ain't rocket science. I really think sometimes that the CTU and the Bears are operating from the same flawed secret playbook. Both have legit cases to make at the State House, but both constantly step on their own messaging and alienate people who should be their friends. The metal settlement will provide some money to CPS and all other school districts, but if the IFT sticks to its guns and insists that the legislature ignore the settlement terms and give them all of the cash, things could get really ugly.
17: Here's an editorial from the Chicago Tribune. Higher interest rates send a warning to everyday Americans. Cut your debt. When government bond prices go down, it usually means one of two things. Either the economy is strong and demand for capital is pushing up interest rates, or inflation and excess borrowing is putting the future at risk. For a couple of

0: aiming to benefit politically from a temporary economic boost. Yet that move would worsen inflation, which is running well beyond the Federal's 2% target, making any rate cut unlikely, despite ongoing pressure from the White House. Government borrowing similarly has been in the news, as the national debt hit a troubling $40 trillion and counting. At the same time, businesses are borrowing a fortune to expand data center networks and integrate artificial intelligence. Demand for AI is raising the cost of loans needed to build it out. It's not as if the U.S. is alone in experiencing punishing inflation and higher interest rates. Across the developed world, central bankers are fretting over the same issues. What does it all mean for everyday people? In short, now is the time to cut your debt. It's getting too expensive to carry the debt loads that became common when rates were low in the years after the 2008 financial crisis. A standard 30-year mortgage today bears an interest rate of roughly 6.65%. 2 years ago, a little lower, but not by that much. Interest charges on bank credit card balances, government-backed educational loans, and borrowing for cars and trucks also haven't moved in lockstep with treasuries so far. Still, they're high enough that along with higher home prices, it's keeping would-be buyers out of the market. Overall costs are adding up for many households as debt levels rise. Factor in stubbornly high inflation, sluggish wage growth, and a hit-or-miss job market, and many Americans below the very top of the income scale are feeling a lot poorer these days. Bad economic vibes have political implications for the midterms and beyond. Consumer confidence is under pressure as people understandably feel worse about their prospects. Household budgets need to adjust for challenging times ahead. We know it's much easier to say cut your debt than to pull it off. Many Americans are living paycheck to paycheck. Who can afford to pay down debt when basics like food, gas, and rent keep going up? Nevertheless, acting now will lead to a better future. Rule number one, less debt is always better when your finances are already shaky. But some other ideas can help too. Refinancing, for instance, can enable households to place high-priced debt with a more affordable loan. Promotions offering 0% rates on transferred credit card balances require juggling but can save money and provide flexibility. To pay down debt, consider starting a side hustle like freelance work or a part-time job for supplemental income. Help is available for managing household finances. Many employers offer financial counseling via employee assistance programs. Nonprofits like United Way, who aren't trying to take advantage of anyone, also provide free programs. And it should go without saying that every household should have a budget, and every budget worth the name should aim to rein in debt and build a rainy day fund for life's uncertainties. The same goes for government. No way should state, local, and federal lawmakers be left off the hook while households struggle to live within their means. As the Wall Street Journal recently pointed out, Chicago squandered the money from COVID-19 relief and continues overspending under Mayor Brandon Johnson. The idea that Springfield will bail out Chicago and some future Democratic president will bail out Springfield has become a common scare tactic for Republicans on the campaign trail. But anyone looking at the balance sheets will recognize there's no money for that. Chicago can't afford its bills, Springfield faces enormous pension obligations, and little fiscal room to assume Chicago's problems on top of its own. And the federal government is so overstretched that its $40 trillion debt is on track to hit a mind-boggling $50 trillion in just 3 years. Government debt as at those levels will force unwanted decisions across the board. Higher taxes, cuts to benefits and services, limited flexibility to respond when a crisis strikes.
1: Time now for the horoscope for this last day in August, August 31st. Georgia Nickel offers this moon alert. She says to avoid shopping except for food and gas and important decisions anytime this afternoon. The moon is in Aries. If today is your birthday, actor Richard Gere, born

0: in 1949. Shares your birthday. You're charismatic, focused, and motivated. You're also charming, efficient, and committed to your goals. This is a year of work and construction. Create foundations in your life both externally and internally. 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Stay grounded and level-headed. And for the signs, Aries, this is a powerful day for you because the moon is in your sign and there is a lovely trine between Jupiter and Saturn. This will encourage you to make plans cautiously. Meanwhile, you're ready to roll up your sleeves and work. Taurus, today blends work and play for you. Opportunities to enjoy sports events, fun times with children, the arts, the theater, and the entertainment world are at hand. However, you might see ways to secure something related to home and family. Gemini, even though your strong focus now is on home, family, and perhaps home repairs, Venus wants you to play. In addition, today is a good day to think about long-range future goals, especially in practical terms. Be aware of the moon alert. Jot down your ideas for future reference. Cancer, you have lots of energy this week with fiery Mars in your sign. In addition, both the Sun and Mercury will keep you busy with short trips, appointments, errands, and chatting with everyone. You'll enjoy entertaining at home as well. Today is a good day for solid financial plans. Leo, money, cash flow, and earnings have been on your mind. However, today Jupiter in your sign is dancing favorably with Saturn for the first time since 2014. Trust your ability to make plans about future travel, publishing, medicine, and the law, and higher education. Tentative, but a beginning. Virgo, the Sun and Mercury are in your sign, which makes you chatty and eager to talk to others. You might want to buy beautiful things. If so, check the restrictions on the moon alert. Take a moment to do some serious thinking about shared property and your debt. Libra, if you're involved with a friend today or a group or an organization, you might help others make a mission statement or come up with a group goal. This is an excellent day to explore this, but don't settle on anything. Don't agree yet. Scorpio, today you might make plans about your future, especially your profession, your career, and your name in the community. Nevertheless, commit to nothing. See what happens after tomorrow. Sagittarius, you make an excellent impression on others now, which is why it's a great time to talk to bosses, parents, and VIPs. Meanwhile, you might discuss travel plans and issues related to children, the arts, and social outings. Wait until later in the week to agree to anything. Capricorn, family discussions might have profitable suggestions for home and family or dealing with shared property. But don't agree to anything today because these things might change, especially after tomorrow. Just put things in your database. Aquarius, a discussion with a partner, spouse, or friend, close friend will be enthusiastic, practical, and productive today. You might even jump on the bandwagon to get things rolling. Don't be too eager. Tomorrow we'll have some obstacles. Wait to see how things pan out. And Pisces, today you have increasing optimism about your job and your ability to earn money. You might listen to the advice of someone who is enthusiastic and encouraging. Nevertheless, get your data, but wait until later in the week to act, because tomorrow could be a game changer.
1: Let's see what Maggie Helena has to say. Aries, vet an idea carefully before you adopt it as your own, and wait at least a week to begin to implement it. Today through September 7th aren't helpful days for any kind of new beginning. Take one step at a time. Taurus, it's fine to process and learn from social encounters after the fact, but don't let sinking stars pull you into negative and intrusive thought loops. Just learn. Gemini, when your base is strong, you're a lot harder to chip over. Invest in strengthening yourself on a root level. Health, sleep, food, movement, family, community, land. Cancer, this could be a challenging week in career. Your sector for dealing with the world is complicated, and universal stars sink and stay low through the weekend. Walk on eggshells if you need to. Leo, at least some of the intel coming at you could be less than accurate for a week or so. Do increase due diligence before you take anything on and wait for an above zero day for gently improved odds. Virgo, financial changes, investments, signatures, etc. are not advisable now through later September. The first part of the month is too spotty and too off to bring helpful odds. Focus on yourself. Libra, the master is built in silence, so is the empire. Focus on building from your deepest roots up toward your highest aspirations. Scorpio, do what you can to get through what's before you. Think strategically, stay on point, and avoid getting lost in the weeds. Sagittarius, risks are greater when day scores go negative as they do tomorrow, and then remain underwater for days. Capricorn, it might be better to avoid engaging with drama at home than to try for any resolution now. While the hard conversations are the most important ones to have, negative stars don't support positive outcomes. Aquarius, if your idea is truly stellar, don't see it, set it free until better stars support a worthy result. Much of early September is weak. Later in the month, there could be traction for a significant launch. Pisces, the temptation could be great to make a financial move of some kind, but sinking universal stars won't support the outcome you want.
0: Here are the comics for today, beginning with Garfield. Garfield does not look very happy. He has a cup of coffee in his hand, but he says, "Beware. Beware the thing so monstrous, we dare not speak its name." And then John comes in and says, "Hey, Garfield, happy Monday." And Gar says, "Oh, no, you did it." Curtis is talking to his dad. And his dad says, "Curtis, about this new school year, your mother and I would like to..." I know what you're going to say, Dad, and you don't have to worry. I won't do anything to embarrass the Wilkins family name." And from upstairs, the little brother says, "Get that in writing." Curtis says, "Stop eavesdropping, troll." Brotherly love. And from Daddy's home, the son is talking to one of his friends, and the girl says, "I'm not sure what to give my dad for his birthday." "Hey, you know what's a good gift? A car wash kit." It doesn't exactly scream, "I love you, Dad." "I know, but it comes with a chamois." And then there's Grand Avenue. Grandma's trying to watch television, and the little girl comes in and says, "Grandma, there's a monster behind my bedroom door." She says, "Don't be ridiculous. I know that if I open that, ultimate horror will greet me." "Oh, you're being silly. That door hides the most worst nightmare imaginable." "Well, that's impossible. How do you know?" "It's the door to your closet, not the laundry room."
1: And here we have another Grand Avenue, and Dad says to the little boy, "Labor Day is the unofficial end of summer." And the little boy says, "No fair, it seems like summer just started last week. School days drag on forever, but summer days just fly by. It's so upsetting." And then the dad says, "Well, next year I'll sign you up for summer school so the days go by slower." "Well, no, not that upsetting," he says. And here we have Baby Blues, and Zoe comes up to Mom and the baby, and she says, "Come on, you guys, girl power. If we all work together, there's nothing we can't do." And Mom looks at Zoe and says, "We're not giving Hammy a team wedgie." And then Zoe says, "Well, behaved women seldom make history." "Nevertheless," Mom says. And here we have Pickles. And Earl says to Opal, "I had the weirdest dream last night. I heard a voice calling my name. It was telling me to go toward the light. I figured my life was over and I was being called home. So I went toward the light. And then I woke up with my head in the fridge and my face planted in a bowl of potato salad."
2: Thank you.
0: That's all the time we have today for the reading of the columns and commentaries for the Chicago Sun-Times and the Tribune. I'm Bob Burton.
1: And I'm Cora Burton. 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
3: Natural disasters can be frightening enough on their own, but for people with disabilities, they can be downright catastrophic. What can they do to be prepared? I'm Kalari Gertley with the Disability Minute. Because most natural disasters are unexpected, the best way to handle them is to be prepared. Have an emergency kit at the ready and make sure you have items in it that will accommodate your disability. For example, a person with a mobile disability should have a spare lightweight wheelchair that is easily accessible. A person with a hearing disability should always have extra hearing aids and batteries. For those who are visually impaired, in their emergency kit, they should have a spare cane and also a watertight case that houses all their medications, which should be labeled in both Braille and large print. You should always communicate your emergency plan and your kit's location with your family members to avoid any confusion. We can't predict when a natural disaster will occur, so it's important to use this time to do some research and think about what you really need.
2: Disability Minute is produced by people with disabilities at the Chicago Lighthouse. 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
4: Richard H. Bernstein is an American lawyer and Michigan Supreme Court Justice. He's been classified as legally blind since birth, as the result of retinitis pigmentosa. In order to enter law school, Bernstein fought against the visual bias of the law school admissions test, claiming the test discriminates against the blind because of its requirements for interpreting visual material. Four universities agreed, and at the time he was admitted to Northwestern University School of Law, he was the only blind person in the law school. To complete his studies, Bernstein would memorize lectures and have notes read to him, and reportedly worked 7 days a week, sometimes for 13 hours each day. He received his Juris Doctor degree from Northwestern University in 1999. Following some years in private law practice and a period as adjunct professor at the University of Michigan, in November 2014, Bernstein was elected to serve an 8-year term on the Michigan Supreme Court.
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8: 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Hello, everyone, and welcome back to the program. This edition covers the week of August 23rd, 2026. I hope everyone is doing well and enjoying the break in the weather this week. We've got lots of interesting stories for you this week, so let's get started. Our first story this week comes from the Los Angeles Times, and you can find them online at latimes.com. Stop shaming the use of AI. For some with disabilities, it's a godsend. This is written by Sharon Schindel and published on August 20th. As a longtime Angeleno, I've got the same beef with AI as everyone else in this town. I don't want it stealing stories from writers, voices from actors, or trust from audiences. But the condemnation of artificial intelligence has now blown past scripts, scraping, and unscrupulous studios. Earlier this month, the New York Times opinion columnist Brett Stevens begged readers never to write with AI, not even to organize notes. It's, quote, mentally enfeebling, unquote, he wrote. quote, an escalator toward a result when you really need to make a daily habit of taking the stairs, unquote. Well, not everyone can take the stairs. I'm a freelance writer with shredded tendons, a wrist tear, and nerve compression that sets my arm on fire after only a few minutes of using a pen, keyboard, mouse, or trackpad. So, I dictate everything instead. This sentence, flowery Yelp reviews I never post, text to myself reminding me to set timers, and timers reminding me to send texts. I write clean but talk dirty, and dictation means it all lands on the page. The intended prose, the unintended profanity, the inevitable parentheticals, and the who's a good boy when my cursing summons Walter, the anxious labradoodle, into my office with his giant squeaky Xanax pill toy. The result is pages of unpunctuated chaos. I use AI to clean up the dictation debris. The cursing, the editing commands, the typos you get when you swipe a keyboard for a microphone and, quote, raise the stakes, unquote, becomes raise the stakes, that's spelled S-T-E-A-K-S. It does not write, it cuts. Nothing is added. What remains is only what came out of my mouth, a marginally less chaotic, poorly punctuated vomit draft. Then I go through 6 or 7 or 70 rounds of revision, yelling at my laptop as I over-enunciate. Start dictation. M-dash, not N-dash. Arg, no, M as in Mary. No, delete M as in Mary, unquote. I hate writing this way, but it's the only way I can. What Stephen sees as a mentally enfeebling escalator is actually my access ramp to the page. To Jen Statsky, co-creator of the hit TV series Hacks, taking the ramp exposes me for what I am. Quote, if you use it in your work, you're a hack, unquote, she said on a recent podcast episode. Ouch. I don't feel like a hack. At 61, I've MacGyvered a way to write out loud. Impressive for someone who still can't get from KTLA to Hulu with an Amazon Fire Stick. I agree with Statsky on this much. Writing is hard, and that's okay. Quote, the grist and the struggle and the friction is part of the process. It's what makes art good, unquote, Statsky said, arguing against AI. And while I wouldn't call what I write art, I've got plenty of grist and struggle and friction. A burning arm, throbbing hands, and pages of dictation garbage that don't make my writing better. They just get between me and what I'm trying to say. I still have to do the hard part. Thinking, deleting, overthinking, revising, agonizing, command-zing, as I try to turn the mess in my head into words that say what I mean. It's exhausting and frustrating and painful, which just might be enough suffering to meet Statsky and Stephen's threshold for a real writer. I doubt either of them had me in mind when they condemned my writing with AI. My particular use is weirdly niche and, I think, ethically defensible. But when one writer says, quote, never, unquote, use AI, and another says anyone who does it is a hack, there isn't much room left for people like me. And there's a lot of us. 1 in 4 adults in the U.S. has a disability. The ways we use AI for access, if we use it at all, vary greatly. I use it to clean up my verbal wreckage. Someone else might use AI to describe an image they can't see or communicate words they can't vocalize. That doesn't mean we all embrace AI. Disability isn't a monolith, and I don't presume to speak for anyone but myself. In fact, a 2025 study of 54 queer disabled fiction writers found them, quote, markedly more pessimistic than others, unquote, about generative AI's impact on the industry. In a 2026 focus group study, 13 of 20 disabled adults used generative AI for accessibility, even though none trusted it unconditionally. You can acknowledge the danger AI poses in one context and still value the access it gives you in another. That's why never is a lousy rule. Scraping someone else's work or passing off AI-generated prose as your own is different from using AI to get your words on the page. AI needs guardrails in writing, in schools, in art. But a blanket prohibition is easy to make when you're the one able to make the stairs. When Stevens and Statsky sit down to decide what the limits of AI in writing should be, the rest of us deserve a seat at the table, too. Some of us will need a ramp to get there. For our next story, let's pay a visit to NPR, National Public Radio. You can find them online at npr.org. They grew up with disability rights. Now they're fighting to keep them. This is written by Janaki Mehta and published on August 20th. Cody and Kaylee Brendel grew up near the Jersey Shore in Brick, New Jersey, going out on their grandfather's boat on weekends, learning to swim, and riding bikes together. Quote, "I was the annoying little sister, like, wait for me, wait for me," said Kaylee. She remembered standing in awe at summer camp as her fearless older brother scaled rock-climbing walls and went down water slides. "I was like, wow, he's doing all this. Maybe I can try," unquote. The siblings said they've always relied on each other for support navigating life as two blind kids, now adults. Cody, who is 27, lives at home with his parents, and Kaylee, who is 23, is starting law school across the country. Both say they were, without question, many challenges growing up with disabilities. But the two of them are also part of the ADA generation, people who came of age under the safeguards of the Americans with Disabilities Act of 1990. And in 1999, the year Cody was born, the Supreme Court handed down the Olmstead decision. It reinforced the ADA's integration mandate, which says people with disabilities should get to learn, live, and work in their communities rather than in institutions. The government made that promise after people with disabilities fought against segregation in institutions, which have a long history of abuse and neglect. Quote, "That affects everything," said Kaylee. "The integrated setting affects school. It affects where you can work. It affects community-based programs like what my brother uses," unquote. Now, the integration mandate and an entire system of community-based disability services that more than 8 million Americans rely on are being challenged. That integration mandate is why I'm here. Kaylee says the right to integration has shaped her life and her brother's life in countless ways. Quote, "The integration mandate is why I'm here at all and why I get to go to law school. When the time comes for her to become a parent," she said, "it will make sure that my kids are not taken because I'm disabled," unquote. In practice, the integration mandate requires that states provide people with disabilities the services they need to thrive in their homes or communities. In other words, in the most integrated setting possible. For someone with intellectual or developmental disabilities, that could mean a personal care worker helping them to get dressed or eat, or a case manager helping them find a job or housing, among other services. Now, a lawsuit brought by several Republican-led states, Texas versus Kennedy, is working its way through the courts. The plaintiffs argue that the federal government cannot require states to provide disability services in the community rather than in institutions. Then, in June, the Department of Justice, or DOJ, which enforces the integration mandate, issued a legal opinion taking a similar position, essentially aligning itself with the plaintiffs in the case. Quote, "Congress has not imposed an integration mandate on states," the memo reads. It goes on to say that the Olmstead decision held only that a state cannot institutionalize such patients without justification. What counts as adequate justification remains an open question, unquote. In July, the DOJ also clarified that it would no longer enforce the Olmstead Act in the same way that it had in the past. The law itself hasn't changed, But these actions worry Kaylee and other disability rights activists like her. Quote, because laws are great, but laws have systems, or have to have systems in place to make sure they're enforced. Now the DOJ has essentially said, we're not going to do that anymore, and that matters quite a bit, unquote. The Justice Department did not respond to multiple requests from NPR asking it to explain why it is changing course after decades of legal and bipartisan support for community-based services. Quote, I can't really overstate how significant this change is, said Allison Barkoff, a health law and policy professor at George Washington University who worked on Olmstead enforcement in the Justice Department during the Obama administration. It is now the position of the United States government that people with disabilities don't have a right to be part of their communities, unquote. The June DOJ memo acknowledges that the agency's legal opinion is a departure. Quote, we recognize that this view of Olmstead's import is out of step with the common understanding of that decision within the federal courts, unquote. Barkoff noted that it took disabled Americans decades of activism and advocacy to win the civil rights protections that the Trump administration is now challenging. Quote, the Olmstead Act is really about this huge cultural and societal change that has happened over the years, she said. We now have people with all types of disabilities who are living in our communities, who grow up with their families, who are side by side in classrooms with students without disabilities, who are in our workplaces, unquote. Being a part of the community, rather than living in an institution, means having the ability to make choices, from when you want to eat or go outside to where you work. Just 45 years ago, Barkoff said, about 99% of disability services paid for by Medicaid were provided in an institutional setting, restrictive environments similar to hospitals. While some institutions still exist, more than 80% of people with disabilities receive services in the community instead. More than 8 million adults rely on home and community-based support through Medicaid. Cody, who is blind and has autism, is one of those people. A night and day change. Cody left high school at 21, and in that transition, he lost the structure and protection of a school setting, along with a fulfilling social life. While Kaylee always knew she wanted to go to college, Cody likes working with his hands. He had job training stints as a runner at a courthouse and cleaning tables at a cafe. But Cody struggled to get a paying job. So he was in limbo, according to his family. Quote, he was just lost, said Heather Brendel, Cody's mom, with tears in her eyes. He wasn't the vibrant Cody that he used to be, unquote. Then, Heather said, she learned about programs that Cody was eligible for and that are funded by Medicaid. After months of compiling paperwork and going through the application process, he was accepted into a community-based program nearby called Next Steps. Quote, it's a night and day change, said Kaylee. He lights up when he talks about Next Steps. Heather nodded in agreement. He's just so much happier. He's more excited about himself, that he's meeting friends, like he's not stuck here at home, unquote. At Next Steps, Cody starts his day with a community meeting with more than 24 other adults who have disabilities. Everyone shares what they've been up to outside the program, practicing their public speaking and social skills. With the help of the support staff, Cody also practices other life skills, making grocery lists, shopping for food, and managing his money. While grocery shopping is one of his least favorite activities, he acknowledges that, quote, it's an important skill. Everyone has to buy food or else you'd be hungry, unquote. The program also includes activities that Cody actually enjoys. Exercising at a local gym, dance classes, boat rides along the Jersey Shore, and job training at Jersey Mike's Subs, which is a highlight of his week. Quote, bopping lettuce is my favorite job at Jersey Mike's, he says. Using his cane, he navigated to the back kitchen where he demonstrated the task. You have to take the whole head of lettuce and bang it down a couple times to loosen the core, unquote. After doing so, he deftly extracted the core and peeled away any spoiled leaves, preparing the lettuce for the front of the house, where sandwiches are made. One goal of community-based programs like these is to help disabled adults become more independent. Cody said this work experience will help him prepare for a dream job at either Papa John's, his favorite pizza place, or an appliance store. Quote, I love laundry machines. I like the vibration. I can tell from the sounds of my mom's machine is making what's wrong with it, like if it's off balance, unquote. On top of the legal threats to community-based care, Congress cut roughly $1 trillion from Medicaid in last year's One Big Beautiful Bill Act. States were already trimming community-based services, and now advocates worry that Medicaid cuts could add pressure to pare back such services even more. Jennifer Mathis, a disability rights lawyer at the Bazelon Center for Mental Health Law, called cuts to community-based programs short-sighted and a great irony because it costs states and the federal government far less than institutional care. Quote, if you cut community services in this area where budgets are tighter than they have ever been, that will mean expanding institutional care. It would be crazy to expand institutional care in this fiscal environment because states are going to be able to serve only a fraction of the number of people that they can serve in the community at the same cost. So why? Unquote. Planning for an uncertain future. Cody's family said planning for the future is incredibly difficult in the current landscape. Cody is also on a years-long waiting list for a Medicaid waiver that could give him access to housing one day if his parents are no longer able to support him. Thanks to his community-based program and family help, Cody isn't at risk of institutionalization now. But his family worries about what could happen if threats to the integration of disabled Americans continue, especially in the long run. Quote, what's 5 years from now? What's 10 years from now? Said Cody and Kaylee's dad, Jim Brendel. What's here when we're not here? Unquote. He said these questions to remind him of how important it is for his children to get the services they need now to build independence for whatever the future holds. And Kaylee wasn't just thinking about her and Cody's future. She is thinking about what life will be like for her own children one day. Quote, I also want to be a mom and raise children in a world that has these protections in place, she said. I don't want them to grow up in a future where they have less rights than I do, unquote. The threats to the integration mandate are what led Kaylee to start a disability rights organization called Judy's League, named for the activist Judy Hyman. She has been traveling the country to meet with lawmakers to raise awareness about threats to the integration mandate. She's also spreading the word on social media about her community's fight. While Kaylee is afraid that the dark past for disabled Americans could become the future, she is more resolute than ever about her career path as a disability rights lawyer. She's in her first weeks as a law student at the University of California, Berkeley. Quote, it feels like what I'm about to do is more needed than it has been in a long time, unquote. Our next story comes from Engadget, and that's spelled E-N-G-A-D-G-E-T. And you can find them online at engadget.com. DeepMind's newest model allows Pixel 11 devices to transcribe sign language into text. The tool will come to other devices in the future. This is written by Igor Bonifacic, and it was published on August 12th. Smartphones have long offered voice-to-text transcription, but the same can't be said for sign language to text. That's changing today with the launch of the Pixel 11 family, which marks the debut of DeepMind's new Sign Language to Text, or SL2T, model. Google has embedded the model inside of Gboard and Live Transcribe, where it will allow deaf and hard-of-hearing users to sign their phone anywhere where they would have normally typed in the past. In practice, that will give those users a faster, more natural way to search the web, write messages, and converse with Google's Gemini chatbot. Quote, there is a great diversity among deaf people in terms of their level of proficiency in signing, speaking, reading, and writing. So it is important to support access in all modalities, says DeepMind. Deaf people can benefit from sign language processing in the same way that hearing people benefit from spoken language processing. Plus, the technology opens up new possibilities for bridging the communication gap between deaf and hearing communities. DeepMind trained SL2T on more than 100,000 hours of multilingual sign language data, with approximately a quarter of the data set representing information in American Sign Language, or ASL. For that reason, the model only supports ASL to English transcription at launch. Google plans to support more languages and devices in the future. SL2T doesn't interpret raw video. Instead, a separate on-device model converts footage into a sort of wireframe of geometric coordinates, which are sent to Google's servers. The company says the model is designed in this way to protect user privacy. SL2T also differs from past sign language to text systems in that it translates the wireframes it receives directly into text, instead of producing intermediates known as glosses. Quote, glosses fail to capture rich nonlinear aspects of sign language such as non-manual markers and spatial constructions, DeepMind explains. Translating directly from landmarks removes artificial vocabulary limits and allows transition quality to scale directly with data. While supporting for ASL is a great start, DeepMind acknowledges that there's more work to be done. Globally, there are more than 70 million deaf and hard-of-hearing people who communicate in some 200 sign languages. The good news is the company has a head start there, since SL2T was simultaneously trained on multiple languages so it could learn the shared underlying structures between. Our next story comes from the BBC at bbc.com. Four simple rules behind Japan's most livable cities. This is written by Lindsay Galloway and published on August 6th. From neighborhood shopping streets to accessible transport, Japan's most livable cities remove the everyday frustrations of urban life. What makes a city genuinely easy to live in? It's not necessarily gleaming skyscrapers or world-famous attractions, but whether you can get to work without a car, do your shopping on foot, navigate a train station in a wheelchair, or push a pram safely down the pavement. Japan's cities are especially good at this. In the Economist Intelligence Unit's 2026 Global Livability Index, Osaka ranked 7th and Tokyo rose 3 places to 10th. Making Japan the only Asian country with 2 cities in the top 10. This rise reflects perfect scores in the index for stability, healthcare, and education, as well as strong infrastructure. But residents say the real difference is in the intentional and accessible design choices that make life run smoothly. Quote, Japan is built to work for everyone, says Josh Grinsdale, a power wheelchair user who runs Accessible Japan and has lived in Tokyo for 18 years. Quote, the same ramps, elevators, and space I use as a wheelchair user help a parent with a stroller, an older person, or someone lugging a suitcase in the airport. For architect Francis Aguillard, who has studied Japan's urban design, the simple daily details often have the biggest impact. Quote, livability often comes down to reducing the friction of ordinary life, he said. Can someone reach work, school, groceries, a park, a doctor, and friends without structuring the entire day around a car? Unquote. For many Japanese residents, the answer is yes. We spoke with them and urban planning experts to learn how the country designs cities that work well and the rules that make them feel so easy. Number 1, build cities around everyday life. Much of daily life in Japan plays out in the Shotengai, a covered shopping street lined with independent businesses whose owners often live above their own shops. Quote, a greengrocer, old coffee shop, a clinic, a 100 yen shop and dinner, all sit within a few flat covered blocks, unquote, says Grisdale. Grocery shopping was a chore that American Patrick Leiden dreaded when he lived in the United States. After moving to a modern Osaka neighborhood, he and his wife traded their cars for bicycles, while a smaller house and a tiny refrigerator meant shopping more frequently. Quote, somehow the experience is really pleasant, says Leiden, who writes The Possible City, an illustrated essay series examining life in Japan and Korea. Quote, grocery shopping can be transformed from an errand into a daily social experience that connects you to a neighborhood. Everyone from the kids to the elderly move through that street on foot every day. It's a concept that's difficult to replicate elsewhere, but Leiden compares it to what made old Main Street America so special. Designing at a people-first scale pays off. Quote, the smell of fried croquettes drifting into the streets, small shops run by the building owners, easy public transit access, a feeling of safety and community for all ages. It's hard to overstate how well this all works, unquote. Japanese cities are also designed so that vehicles fit the streets rather than the other way around. With compact delivery vans and tiny Kei trucks navigating lanes built to human scale. Quote, city streets in Japan often function as shared spaces where pedestrians, bikes, and vehicles can coexist, says Aguillard. Rather than creating chaos, it creates a beautiful dance of activity, unquote. Number two, design transport for everyone. Japan's transit systems are renowned for their reliability, safety, and cleanliness. Quote, the amazing public transportation network can take you everywhere, says Keiko Ota, regional operations manager at G Adventures, who has lived in Tokyo for more than a decade. I don't have a driver's license, but I still feel complete freedom to go anywhere. Grisdale likes that in Japan, public transit is accommodating, and he doesn't have to plan ahead when traveling as he does in other countries. Quote, coming from Canada, I still find it strange that I can show up at almost any station in Japan and get where I'm going by rail or bus on time without reservations, he said. Elevators are very rarely out of service, and when one is down, there's a plan B. Staff will bring a portable stair climber rather than tell me it can't be done. His experience reflects a two-decade national retrofit following Japan's 2006 barrier-free law. By 2020, more than 9 in 10 highly trafficked stations had eliminated the need to climb steps, with lifts installed at thousands of stations across the country. In Tokyo, Grisdale finds that the city is still responsive to active and ongoing feedback. When flower planters at his local park sat too close together for his wheelchair to pass, Grisdale mentioned it to the parks department. Within days, stickers reminded staff to leave enough room for wheelchair users to pass through. Japan's approach to accessibility has shaped cities far beyond its borders. The yellow raised paving used by visually impaired pedestrians worldwide was invented by Japanese engineer Seishi Miyake in 1967 to help a friend who was losing his sight. Within a decade, it had become mandatory at the country's national rail stations. Quote, Japan gave those to everyone, unquote, says Grisdale. And third, preserve a sense of place. Despite its famous bullet trains and busy urban hubs, Japan also values patience, continuity, and a respect for tradition. When Linden registered his residence in Osaka, the district office worker pulled out a giant map book, erased the previous owner's name, and penciled his in. Quote, as a guy who grew up working at Silicon Valley tech firms, that blew my mind, he said. Japan often doesn't replace systems simply because newer technology exists. If something still works reliably, there's less pressure to reinvent it, unquote. That patience shows up in the landscape, too. where centuries-old trees survive in ordinary neighborhoods and even train stations like the 700-year-old camphor growing straight through the roof of Kayashima Station near Osaka. Quote, living in Japan made me notice how often old trees are treated as something worth accommodating rather than removing, Leiden said. Whether that's because of Shinto tradition or simply people's affection, the result is striking. There's a difference between building infrastructure on top of a place and building it with a place. Even in the busiest business districts, everyday life is woven into the city. Quote, you'll see people rushing to meetings, then turn a corner and find a small shrine that's been there for generations, or a tiny restaurant where the owner seems to know every regular by name, unquote, says Masato Komanami, general manager of One Hotel Tokyo, who walks through the Akasaka district most days. Quote, in the middle of a busy workday, you hear birds, notice how the light changes through the trees, or catch a scent of the season, unquote. And number four, maintain manners in shared spaces. Human-scaled infrastructure only tells part of the story. The people who live in Japan's cities also create the conditions for thriving. Quote, Tokyo is incredibly busy, but people instinctively think about how their actions affect others, said Komanami. It's not something people talk about much, it's simply part of everyday life, unquote. Grisdale depends on that cooperation, and after nearly two decades living here, he ranks it alongside anything a government can build. Quote, the manners matter as much as the hardware, he said. People queue on the platform marks, keep the trains quiet, and give up priority seats and space without being asked. In a city this size, that keeps daily life calm for everyone, unquote. In Osaka, Leiden found himself changed by the way Japan operates with awareness and consideration for others. Quote, whether it's lining up for trains, speaking quietly in public, not littering, separately recycling, or saying itadakimasu, I humbly receive, before a meal, many daily habits remind you that you're part of something larger than yourself. Maybe that's not a magic spell to fix the ills of the world, but personally, it did help me lean towards kindness, beauty, and peace, unquote. And if you have just joined us, you are listening to the Blindness and Disability News Hour from Mind's Eye Radio in Belleville, Illinois. This program covers the week of August 23rd, 2026. Thanks for joining us, and now back to the program. Our next story comes from Anthony Corona at theanthonycorona.substack.com. And this is published on August 19th. The Privacy Price of Accessibility. What is real, what is hype, and what blind users need to know about the data behind our independence. Technology has changed what independence can look like for people who are blind or have low vision. I can point a camera at something and have artificial intelligence describe it. I can share my screen when I need assistance. I can use GPS to navigate through a city. I can ask an app to read a document that would otherwise be inaccessible. I can connect with a human being who can see through my camera and help me understand what is around me. Those are extraordinary tools. They also raise a question that I do not think we talk about nearly enough. What are we giving away in order to receive that access? Recently, I came to a post warning blind users about the privacy dangers of accessibility applications. It mentioned cameras, microphones, location information, screen readers, screen sharing, and the possibility of our information reaching outside companies. Some of these warnings were absolutely legitimate. Some were exaggerated. And one of them, the warning about screen readers, mixed together several very different technologies in a way that could unnecessarily frighten people. So, for this Sunday edition Tech Spotlight, I wanted to separate fact from fear. There are things we should be conscious of, and there are things we should probably be more careful about. There are things that deserve serious scrutiny. And there are other things that are simply not happening in the way some social media posts suggest. The camera knows what it sees. Let's begin with one of the easiest privacy issues to understand. If you use an artificial intelligence application to describe something through your camera, or if you connect your camera to a human visual interpreter, something outside of your own eyes is receiving that image. That sounds obvious, but think about what your camera may actually see. A prescription bottle, a piece of mail, your television, your computer monitor, a credit card sitting on the kitchen counter, someone walking through your home, a family photograph, a medical document, your address, a bank statement, the contents of your refrigerator, the people sitting across from you at a restaurant. Technology does not necessarily understand which parts of that image you consider private unless someone has specifically designed it to recognize and protect that information. That does not mean visual assistance applications are spying on us. It means we need to understand what we are deliberately showing them. When we point a camera at something and ask another person or an artificial intelligence system to interpret it, there is potentially another party in that information chain. The question we should ask is not simply, can this app see through my camera? The better questions are these. Where does the image go? Is it processed on my device or somewhere else? Is it stored? For how long is it stored? Can a human review it? Can it be used to improve or train a system? Is it connected to my account? Can I delete it? Those questions matter. Next, the microphone is not necessarily waiting or listening all day. Another common warning involves microphones, and this one needs some perspective. Giving an application microphone permission does not automatically mean that the company behind that application is secretly recording everything happening around you 24 hours a day. Modern mobile operating systems place restrictions around microphone access, and users are generally given indicators when applications are actively accessing the microphone. But microphone privacy is still important. Voice assistants, artificial intelligence conversations, human assistance services, transcription applications, and other accessibility tools may transmit or process audio when we intentionally use these features. Again, we need to ask what happens next. Is the recording temporary? Is it stored? Is a transcript created? Can that transcript be connected with my account? Can it be reviewed? Can it be used for training? The danger is not necessarily that your phone is secretly sitting in your nightstand recording your life. The more realistic concern is that we sometimes forget how much personal information we intentionally put into our conversations with technology. Location is more personal than we think. Navigation is one of the greatest independence tools available to blind travelers. GPS allows us to find businesses, identify intersections, follow walking directions, use public transportation, locate entrances, and understand the environment around us. But location information can also tell an incredibly detailed story about a person. Where you live, where you work, where you worship, where you receive medical treatment, where you shop, where you spend your evenings, where you travel every Saturday afternoon. One location individual point may tell someone very little, but hundreds or thousands of them can reveal a pattern. And this is why I think location permissions deserve more attention. If an application only needs your location while you are actively navigating, ask whether it really needs permission all the time. That does not mean we should stop using navigation applications. It means we should understand the difference between giving an application what it needs to perform a function and giving it permanent access because we clicked a button without thinking about it. Now, let's talk about screen readers. This is where some of the original warnings I encountered became misleading. A screen reader obviously has access to information on your screen. It has to. Otherwise, it cannot tell us what is there. But that does not mean that every application on your phone receives a transcript of everything your screen reader says. It also does not mean that VoiceOver is quietly sending everything you read to every company whose application you happen to have installed. That is simply not how it works. The screen reader is interpreting information that applications make available through the operating system's accessibility framework. Sometimes that information is visible text. Sometimes it is additional accessibility information that a sighted person

particularly when people start discussing applications gaining accessibility permissions. VoiceOver is Apple's built-in screen reader for iPhone, iPad, Mac, Apple Watch, and other Apple products. Applications provide accessibility information through Apple's accessibility framework, and VoiceOver uses that information to communicate the interface to the user. Turning on VoiceOver does not suddenly give every other application installed on your iPhone permission to read everything that VoiceOver reads. This is an important myth to put to rest. Android approaches accessibility somewhat differently. TalkBack is Google's screen reader and is part of the Android Accessibility Suite. Android has also something called the Accessibility Service Framework. That framework allows accessibility services to receive information about what is happening in the user interface. Depending on the permissions and capabilities granted to a particular service, it can potentially retrieve information about active windows and elements on the screen. That capability exists for legitimate reasons. Accessibility tools need information in order to provide accessibility. But powerful permissions can also become powerful security risks when they are granted to the wrong application. A malicious or poorly designed application that convinces an Android user to enable it as an accessibility service may potentially gain access to considerably more interface information than the user realizes. That is why Android users should pay particular attention when an application asks to be enabled as an accessibility service. The important distinction here is this. TalkBack itself should not be confused with a malicious accessibility service. The concern is that using TalkBack automatically sends your private information somewhere. The concern is that Android's accessibility framework can provide broad capabilities to other accessibility services when a user specifically grants those permissions. Google recognizes this sensitivity and places policy requirements around applications using the Accessibility Service API, including disclosure and consent requirements in many circumstances. So, VoiceOver versus TalkBack is not a simple contest of one being safer and the other being unsafe. That would be unfair and technically inaccurate. They exist within different accessibility architectures. What matters for users is understanding what additional accessibility services have been authorized on a device and why. Screen curtain is privacy, but privacy from whom? Now we arrive at something that I think is especially interesting for blind users. Screen curtain. Many VoiceOver users turn on screen curtains so that the physical display becomes black while the phone remains completely usable through VoiceOver. Apple specifically presents screen curtain as a privacy feature, and it is. If I am sitting in an airport checking my bank account with VoiceOver, screen curtain can prevent the person sitting next to me from simply looking over and reading my balance. That is valuable privacy. But we need to understand what kind of privacy it provides. The phone itself has not stopped processing the information. VoiceOver has not stopped navigating the interface. The underlying screen contents remain active though the physical display appears black. Screen curtain primarily protects us from someone physically looking at our display. That is very different from controlling what happens when we intentionally begin sharing, recording, or broadcasting a screen. And this is where things become much more interesting. When we share our screen, blind people increasingly use screen sharing, and we may use it for technical assistance, we may use it to show a problem to a sighted friend, we may use remote assistance. We may eventually use artificial intelligence systems capable of watching and interpreting what is happening on our screens. Once you deliberately authorize a screen sharing or screen broadcasting function, you are potentially creating an entirely different information stream. What could happen during that session?
Email, text messages, bank balances, medical portals, contacts, photographs, calendar appointments, addresses, documents, notifications.

0: authentications, verification codes, private conversations. Anything that appears while the screen reader is being shared deserves consideration. The important lesson is that screen capture and screen sharing solve two different problems. Screen curtain prevents someone physically near you from seeing your display. Screen sharing intentionally allows screen information to travel somewhere else. We should never assume that because our physical screen looks black, no information can possibly be available through another authorized sharing or accessibility mechanism. Before sharing a screen, know exactly what application or person is receiving it and end the session when assistance is complete. And what about passwords? One of the scariest claims circulating in discussions like this is that accessibility technology can steal passwords. Again, there is a real security concern buried underneath an exaggerated statement. Operating systems and applications can take special measures around sensitive fields such as passwords, authentication information, and protected content. But we should never assume that every piece of sensitive information is magically protected from every form of screen sharing, malicious software, camera capture, accessibility service, or social engineering attack. The most useful advice is not to fear your screen reader. It is to be cautious about what applications and services you authorize to interact with your device. The privacy price of accessibility. And this brings me to the part of this conversation I find most important. A sighted person can pick up a bank statement and read it. A blind person may take a photograph of that statement and send it to an artificial intelligence system to have it read. A sighted person can look at an unfamiliar intersection. A blind traveler may use an application that combines camera information and precise GPS location to understand that same environment. A sighted person can glance at a medication bottle, and a blind person may photograph it and ask an artificial intelligence service to identify it. A sighted person helping another sighted person with a computer problem can simply look over their shoulder. A blind person may need to share an entire screen with someone. That does not make accessibility technology dangerous. It raises a much bigger question. Are disabled people sometimes required to surrender more privacy in order to receive the same information other people can access privately? This is the conversation I need to think technology companies, accessibility developers, advocates, and all of us consumers need to have. Independence should not automatically require unnecessary surveillance. Accessibility should not automatically mean surrendering privacy. At the same time, fear should not convince us to abandon extraordinary tools that have expanded independence in ways that many of us could barely imagine a decade ago. The answer is informed choice. So what should we actually do? Start with permissions. Look at which applications can access your camera, your microphone, location, photos, Bluetooth, contacts, and other information. Ask whether these permissions still make sense. When possible, give an application access only when you are using the feature that requires it. Pay particular attention to when Android applications ask you to enable it as an accessibility service, knowing why it needs that access before granting it. When sharing your screen, treat everything that may appear during that session as potentially visible to whoever or whatever is receiving the stream. End visual assistance, camera, microphone, and screen sharing sessions when you are finished with them. Do not assume that merely closing your eyes to a technology problem makes it disappear. But do not assume that every permission is evidence of spying either. There is an enormous difference between access that is necessary to provide a service and access that is unnecessarily collected, retained, and shared or sold. Those distinctions matter. Ask companies questions. How long do you retain my information? Is my information used to train artificial intelligence? Is it reviewed by humans? What are your third-party processing partners? Can I delete my history? Can I use the service without allowing permanent location services? What happens to photographs after they are analyzed? What happens to my video after my visual assistance session ends? Those are not paranoid questions. They are consumer questions. Accessibility without fear. I do not want blind people frightened away from technology. Quite the opposite. I want us using every tool that gives us greater information, mobility, independence, opportunity, and connection. But empowerment also means understanding what happens after we tap allow. We should know the difference between VoiceOver reading information and another application receiving it. We should understand that TalkBack itself is not some privacy threat simply because Android has a powerful accessibility service framework. We should understand the difference between screen curtain and screen sharing. We should know that our camera may reveal more than the single object we are trying to identify. We should recognize that location information can become a portrait of our lives. And we should ask whether the technology companies building accessibility into an artificial intelligence future are treating privacy as an accessibility issue too. Because that may be the most important point of all. Accessibility and privacy should not be competing rights. I should not have to choose between knowing what is in front of me and protecting my personal information. I should not have to choose between navigating independently and controlling who knows everywhere I travel. I should not have to choose between reading something privately and making it accessible. The next generation of accessible technology should be measured not only by how much information it can give us. It should be measured by how little information it needs to take from us to do it. That is not fear of technology. That is expecting better technology. And that is a conversation worth having before we tap allow. And well, folks, that about wraps up this week's edition of the Blindness and Disability News Hour from Mind's Eye Radio. This program covers the week of August 23rd, 2026. My name is Bill. Thanks for joining us this week. This program, as always, is a presentation and production of Mind's Eye Radio in Belleville, Illinois. Hope you all have a good rest of your week. It looks like it's going to be pretty nice the rest of the week, so enjoy it while you can. Stay safe, be good, keep your pets hydrated. See you, bye.
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2: 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I'm Sandy Murillo with the Disability Minute. 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Many media portrayals of disability emphasize the inspirational, but we wanted to provide a more authentic picture. 5 years later, we've produced over 230 segments. So, what have we learned? First, that the disability community is vibrant and engaging. Second, that people with disabilities have played a critical role in our country's development. And finally, that this work is important and necessary. Thanks to WBBM for partnering with us to present the Disability Minute and to the Chicago Lighthouse for the opportunity to create it. 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
3: What feelings awaken in you when you receive a jury summons? Dread? Civic pride? Or do you assume that they will reject you because you're a person with a disability? I'm Maureen Reed with the Disability Minute. A few months ago, I received a jury summons in the mail and experienced all these feelings. I promptly lost track of that letter, but it caused me to consider what my options were. I was curious what accommodations might be in place for a prospective juror and if they would even accept me. After a quick internet search, I found that the Circuit Court of Cook County has a disability coordinator on staff. The site also has a disability accommodation request form indicating the court will accommodate prospective jurors. It also informed me that as a person with a disability, I could be exempt from jury duty. The choice was mine. I missed this chance to serve because I didn't know what to do, but I'm prepared for my next summons by requesting accommodations to serve as a potential juror. It's my civic duty, after all.
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5: Richard Edward Turner is a blind card trick performer who was honored with a Golden Lion Award in Magic from Siegfried and Roy in 1982 and the Lynn Cyrilis Award for Excellence in Card Manipulation. Richard was born in San Diego in 1954, which he dubbed the Year of the Full Deck, referring to a standard 52-card deck of playing cards plus the two jokers. His eyesight failed at the age of 9, following his recovery from a bout of scarlet fever. By the age of 13, his vision deteriorated to 20 over 400, twice as low as the level deemed legally blind in California. Turner attended a special school for the visually impaired in Santee, California. His younger brother David had been taking karate lessons and invited Richard to accompany him. He studied under the tutelage of Master John Murphy, the United States founder of Wado Kai, a Japanese hard-style karate, and eventually earned a 5th-degree black belt. He was later introduced to stuntman Bobby Yerkes, who taught him to swing on the trapeze, walk a tightrope, and take high falls. If you'd like to know more about Richard Edward Turner, go to his website, richardturner52.com.
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11: Hello, I'm Christian Hawks, and you're listening to Chris Radio. During this hour, I'll be reading articles from today's Daily Herald. Our first story is, Dillard reaches last stop. RTA board chair since 2014 steps aside as new transit agency takes over. By Marnie Pike, Daily Herald. When Kirk Dillard took over as Regional Transportation Authority board chair in June 2014, the agency was shaking off scandals involving patronage and inappropriate behavior by executives, as well as experiencing friction with Metra, Pace, and the CTA. Under the former state senator, the RTA cleaned up its image and stabilized, only to confront the COVID-19 pandemic in 2020. Ridership tanked, sparking a financial cataclysm. 12 years later, Dillard presided over his final board meeting August 20th. The new Northern Illinois Transit Authority replaces the RTA, effective September 1st. It's a perfect time for me to leave and for NITA to have a fresh start, the Hinsdale attorney said Wednesday. Good things are happening. The bad times are behind us, Dillard added, noting ridership has climbed by 5 million in the last 14 months. It's all teed up very well, and now NITA must execute. 20 NITA board members will convene September 10th, when they are expected to select a chair. Meanwhile, RTA Executive Director Leon Redden's contract runs out at the start of 2027, and she's not expected to stay, sources say. She is not only a great national operator, but she is also internationally respected, Dillard said of Redden, who's also chair of the American Public Transportation Association. Going forward, the executive director now at NITA is even more important than ever. The NITA Transit Reform Bill, which passed in 2025, expanded the board by 5 directors and gave it unprecedented authority to oversee fares, budgets, and infrastructure. The new governance structure is one that I only wish I had, Dillard noted. Along with clout, the NITA Act also provides regional transit with an influx of millions through a sales tax increase and transfers of state gas sales tax funds. With that kind of makeover, it's likely the board will conduct a nationwide search for a new chief, Dillard speculated. Now that the Chicago region is finally the operating and capital money it needs, this has to be one of the most attractive mass transit positions in the United States. At the same time, much is expected of the fledgling agency, from reducing crime on the CTA to delivering a universal fare system. The law also requires reducing about $60 million in costs. We're just not taking in new money. We're also still cutting and refining, coordinating for efficiencies, and saving money, Dillard said. That mandate comes as NITA will be adding staff to handle the extra duties. And while sales tax revenues are surging, inflation is going up as well, Dillard warned. Another challenge will be, we don't know how the fare box recovery ratio will balance out, Dillard cautioned. The fare box recovery ratio represents the amount of operating costs passenger fares must generate. Under the NITA Act, the ratio was reduced from 50% to 25%, and the current system-wide level is 21.2% as of June 30th. Importantly, the new chair and executive director need to know that we have to have regional balance, Dillard said. 10 NITA directors are Chicagoans, 5 hail from suburban Cook, and 5 live in DuPage, Kane, Lake, McHenry, and Will counties. Lawmakers who oppose the NITA Act have argued that this structure will drown out collar county voices. The board will be tilted to the eastern part of the region, but everybody is going to get more, and that's a positive thing, Dillard said. The suburbs just need to be vocal and chime in. As for his replacement, one name that surfaced is RTA Director Tom Kotarak, who now chairs the Ad Hoc Committee on the Transition to NITA. Kotarak, a commercial club of Chicago's senior executive who specializes in transportation and was a former Chicago Metropolitan Agency for Planning Deputy Executive Director, had not responded to a request for comment as of Friday. Two appointing authorities could have slated Dillard to NITA, DuPage Chair Deb Conroy and Governor J.B. Pritzker, but the outgoing leader said he hadn't pushed for the assignment. Dillard praised Pritzker's 5 choices, adding they reflected a diversity that is important in an industry where the majority of riders who really depend on mass transit are Black and brown. Hands down, the pandemic was the hardest moment of Dillard's RTA tenure, he recounted. But public transit is regenerating with successes like PACE's Pulse Buses, the CTA's Red Line extension, a paratransit ride-shared program that resulted in millions of trips, and new rail cars coming to Metra, he said. I rided mainly on a rail car that was delivered when Dwight Eisenhower was president, noted Dillard, who commutes regularly on Metra's BNSF line. State Senator Don DeWitt was a relatively new RTA director when Dillard arrived amid agency dysfunction that included feuding over revenues between the CTA, Metra, and PACE. Kirk very quickly and very efficiently righted that ship, DeWitt said, recalling Dillard replaced problematic middle managers and promoted Redden. Within 12 months, we were singing songs at the campfire during the budget presentations. His professionalism and his political expertise were exactly what was needed at that time. Metro Board Chair Joseph McMahon said, Kirk has made an incredible impact on public transportation in northeastern Illinois. Over the last couple of years, he and I talked frequently about the challenges in funding and how to improve the service to our riders. Public transportation is vital to the region, and I know I'll continue to rely on his experience and good counsel. Dillard, who also served as a top advisor to former governors Jim Thompson and Jim Edgar, said he'll never be far from public transit. I'm still around and a daily rider and will be available for anything they may need. Our next story is, Iran leaders use time to harden their reign. In 6 months of war, core rulers cement their grip, thwart U.S. goal. By Lee Keith and David Rising, Associated Press. Dubai, United Arab Emirates. After 6 months of war, Iran's leadership has coalesced around a hard core of military generals and clerics long entrenched in the ruling theocracy. They are ready for a potentially long confrontation with the U.S. and determined to prevent any unrest at home. It's a far cry from President Donald Trump's initial hopes of toppling the Islamic Republic and his subsequent claims that regime change had brought more compromising officials to the fore. Iran's new leaders show little faith in any agreement with Trump, after coming under attack twice while holding talks, and they may be bracing for another assault once the U.S. replenishes its supply of interceptors. They also have threatened to escalate the war as a continuing American blockade, and Trump's plans for new sanctions threaten to suffocate Iran's already worsening economy. If Trump wants to do something, we will retaliate in a seismic manner. The new Secretary of Iran's Supreme National Security Council, Mohsen Rezaei, said last weekend. In a post on X, he said that if the economic war continues, not a single drop of oil will be exported from the Persian Gulf. Rezaei's appointment came in a recent set of decrees by the Supreme Leader, Ayatollah Mujtaba Khamenei, that formally set Iran's new senior leadership, including top military posts. Khamenei's father and much of the highest echelons were killed in the bombing campaign launched by the U.S. and Israel on February 28th. Perhaps most telling was the newly named head of the Bazij, the Revolutionary Guard's volunteer street force, which played a major role in crushing January's nationwide protests, when thousands were killed. That post went to Hossein Taib, 63, a hardline cleric and longtime intelligence chief who led one of the first major crackdowns on protests in 2009. His appointment is seen as a sign that the leadership is intent on preventing any new unrest as discontent over the economy spreads. The 56-year-old Khamenei has not been seen in public, or even appeared in video or audio, since Israeli strikes killed his father, Ayatollah Ali Khamenei, who had been Iran's supreme leader for 37 years. The younger Khamenei is believed to have been wounded in the strikes. His public absence could reflect the depth of security surrounding him, since he is likely in Israel's sights, or the extent of his wounds. With the appointments announced August 11th and 12th, he has surrounded himself with longtime personal allies, like Rezaei and Taib. They are a clique of older senior officers who served together over the last decades, said Sasha Bruckman, an analyst with the International Institute for Strategic Studies, Middle East Office in Bahrain. Rezaei, 71, led the paramilitary Revolutionary Guard during its formative years, through the entire 1980 to 1988 war with Iraq, and until 1997. He has run for president as a hardline candidate multiple times since 2009. Brigadier General Ahmad Vahidi, 68, was confirmed as head of the Guard, where he has been acting commander since his predecessor was killed, along with the elder Khamenei. Also confirmed in their posts were the acting commander of the Guard's naval forces, General Ali Osmai, and the military chief of staff, General Ali Abdullahi. Bruckman, who has pointed out that Rezaei was Vahidi's commander for many years, said the emphasis appears to be on ensuring unity. It looks like internal cohesion, as in hardcore people are being pulled into the inner circle, he said. Homayoun Falakshahi, the top oil analyst for the global commerce information firm Kipler, wrote that the appointments of Rezaei and Vahidi show greater influence for officials associated with a tougher stance. Still, escalation is not inevitable, and Iran could find it difficult to escalate enough to restore deterrence without triggering retaliation that leaves it worse off, he said. A ceasefire deal reached in June quickly fell apart amid exchanges of strikes. Iran has demanded the release of billions in frozen assets, as called for under the deal, as well as formal authority over the Strait of Hormuz. President Masoud Pezeshkian is one of the most prominent voices still calling for a negotiated solution. His allies argue Iran risks overplaying its hand by continuing the war as its economy suffers. It would be better to bring the war to an end, since today we enjoy power and dignity and the entire world approved our victory, and the U.S. is hated, Pezeshkian said last week. He has also defended the June ceasefire deal against hardliners' accusations that it conceded too much. In contrast to ultra-hardliners who reject any talks, Rezaei has held out the possibility of a deal, if the U.S. backs down. On Monday, he told Pakistani mediator General Asim Munir that the U.S. should change its attitude and take practical action about implementing the conditions of the ceasefire deal. Tehran-based political analyst Ahmad Zaidabadi said there are serious differences over the future path of the country. Hardliners oppose normalization with the U.S. because their survival depends on the existence of conflict and hostility, he wrote in the newspaper Ahamian, which backs Pezeshkian. So far, there's been no signs of new protests, even as Iranians find it harder to afford basic staples. Our next story is, details murky in U.S.-Venezuela deal. Agreement opens door to 65 billion barrels of oil, Trump says. By Colin Binkley and Juan Pablo Arez, Associated Press. Washington. Besides a social media post from President Donald Trump, the White House has said little about what he is calling the biggest oil deal in world history in Venezuela. Trump said the agreement announced Friday would give the United States a stake in Venezuela's vast oil reserves, a step toward his goal of extracting energy from the country after U.S. forces captured then-President Nicolas Maduro in a middle-of-the-night raid in January and brought him to New York to face federal drug trafficking charges. Venezuela's acting president, Delcy Rodriguez, described the deal as a step toward economic recovery that will modernize the country's oil industry. But the answers to questions such as how soon the reserves could be drilled and who will pay to make it happen were not immediately clear. No text of any agreement has been released. What are the terms? The U.S. government and an unnamed private operator in Venezuela formed a new private company that was given the rights to vast, untapped oil fields for 100 years. A statement from Rodriguez said the deal involves the development of 17 fields with a proven potential of 65 billion barrels. It said the agreement could draw $100 billion in investment into Venezuela's oil industry and yield over $209 billion in taxes for Caracas. Trump said the agreement was negotiated by Secretary of State Marco Rubio, Defense Secretary Pete Hegseth, and Rodriguez. The deal gives the United States 55% effective output of the new private company, including an ownership stake and rights to buy oil at a cost. American purchases of the oil will go toward the U.S. strategic oil reserves, along with the military, according to a U.S. official who was not authorized to discuss the matter publicly and spoke on the condition of anonymity. The company would be the second largest corporate holder of proven reserves after Saudi Aramco, according to the official. Will gas prices drop? Probably not soon. Trump says the deal will help lower gas prices for Americans. That is an important objective for the Republican president as the Iran war slows the shipping of Persian Gulf oil and keeps prices elevated months before November elections in the United States. But experts have repeatedly warned that Venezuela's dilapidated oil infrastructure will take years and billions of dollars to repair. A substantial boost in production is not expected to happen quickly. The deal could be helpful in the long run, but is not going to do anything to change the price of gasoline at the retail station for Labor Day weekend, said Amy Myers-Hoffe, director of the Energy, Climate, Justice, and Sustainability Lab at New York University. Neither side made clear who would pay for infrastructure investments and at what cost. The average price of gas in the U.S. stood at about $4.08 a gallon Saturday, according to AAA. The average price was $3.20 at the same time last year. Kevin Book, managing director at Clearview Energy Partners, urged caution because so few details are known about the deal. He said Venezuela has room to build on its oil production. In the past, it produced more than 2.5 million barrels a day above current levels. But this kind of investment does not come quickly. It doesn't happen all at once. It's going to take time, many years, to deploy that much capital and produce the kind of incremental results that history suggests possible, Book said. Venezuelans react. Some in Venezuela consider it a betrayal of what their government has stated repeatedly for decades. Venezuelan resources are for Venezuela, and their leaders would not allow the U.S. government to lay a hand on those resources. At a market in eastern Caracas on Saturday, Douglas Borjas said he was upset about the announcement. I think they're doing it to cling to power, he said of Venezuela's leaders. It's like, I'm giving you a vast amount of petroleum as long as you leave me alone here in power. But the Venezuelan people deserve better. Venezuela has resources that can be exploited, but for the benefit of the people, not for the benefit of the corrupt elite. Harvard University professor Ricardo Hausmann, a former Venezuelan planning minister, called it a shameful deal. Venezuelans will not respect this illegitimate deal, and no major U.S. oil company will take it seriously because they know it will not last, Hausmann said on social media, adding that Rodriguez has no legitimacy or constitutional power to commit Venezuela to any such deal. Questions remain. Many important details remain unclear, including the identity of the private operator who will cover necessary investments and how America's stake in the company breaks down. The U.S. will get 55% of the company's effective output, but it was not clear what portion of that comes from the ownership stake and how much comes from the right to buy oil at cost. It also isn't clear how the industry will react. Persuading big American oil companies to return to the region could prove a challenge given the political uncertainty and damaged infrastructure. You are listening to articles from the Daily Herald at Chris Radio. Our next story is, U.S. families cling to hope Kin survived Nepal-Tibet disaster, by Sutin Thanawala and Josh Gelati, Associated Press. Mukti Patel has huddled with family and friends at her parents' Richmond, Virginia home since her dad, sister, and two other relatives went missing in the catastrophic flash floods along the Nepal-China border. She knows the hotel they were staying in was swept away, but as she shared memories with them Friday, she caught herself. "I shouldn't talk in past tense yet," she said. "We don't know anything." As rescue efforts in communities buried by catastrophic flash floods along the Nepal-China border entered their fourth day Saturday, authorities were still finding survivors. Nepali authorities said the combined toll in Nepal and Tibet rose to 676 dead and nearly 3,000 people missing. China has reported 7 deaths and more than 550 missing, while Nepal's disaster agency said the death toll would climb to 669, with 2,426 people missing. Family members of some of the missing were still holding out hope that their loved ones survived. Patel's family was in a tour group run by the Himalayan Glacier Adventure and Travel Company when the flood struck. About 90 Americans are among those unaccounted for, according to the U.S. State Department. On a Zoom call Thursday night, some family members wanted to know if they could reach the site and whether a relative might be trapped inside an air pocket, said Sankit Pandey, managing director of Himalayan Glacier Adventure. The tour group, which has an office in Baltimore, had organized a 2-week excursion with 40 guests and 7 tour guides. All of them are missing, Pandey said. Their families are desperate for any information. "It's really difficult to have nothing," he said. Patel, 27, said her dad, Umesh Kumar, 56, had wanted to make the trip for years and traveled through India to Nepal, where he was joined by her sister, Anakashka, and her sister's husband, Ishan, 32. Ishan's mom, Shilpa, 59, was also on the trek. Ishan and Shilpa Patel have dual Canadian and U.S. citizenship, while Umesh Kumar and Akanshka Patel are Canadian citizens. Akanshka Patel is a psychiatrist who wants to break stigma around mental health problems, her sister said. "Everything I've done in life has been off the blueprint of my sister," Mukti Patel said between tears in a phone interview. "There's no ounce of meanness in her." Her father is a joyous person who helped victims of the COVID-19 pandemic, and her brother-in-law, an orthopedic surgeon, has brought happiness to her sister's life, she said. Ishan Patel turned 32 Wednesday, and the family called to wish him a happy birthday. That was their last contact. Jiwan Jyoti, who has U.S. citizenship, also was traveling with Himalayan Glacier and was listed by the group as missing. The group had stopped in Timur, Nepal, before they were set to leave for a pilgrimage to Mount Kailash in Tibet, a sacred site for Hindus, Buddhists, and others. Her longtime friend, Mamit Singh Meet, said, Jyoti, 50, of Lexington, Massachusetts, called her family Wednesday as she was preparing to cross into Tibet. Meet said the phone call ended at around 8:40 a.m. local time in Nepal, and then I think around 8:45 the flash floods came, and then our world turned upside down. Our next story is, Flynn lands in inherently risky situations to research new book, by Eric Pedersen, Orange County Register. Cal Flynn traveled tens of thousands of miles around the world to research her book, The Savage Landscape, How We Made the Wilderness, journeying to remote areas in Africa, Antarctica, and the Amazon, and encountering AK-47-toting men, isolated indigenous communities, big game hunters, turbulent seas, wild animals, and an erupting volcano along the way. Oh, and that time the ground gave way beneath her and she fell into an ice cavern. Some of the situations I got myself into were inherently risky, says Flynn in a recent interview from her home in Scotland. That's part of what a wilderness is. It's something that we perceive to be wild, that we perceive to be threatening. The savage landscape, however, isn't the diary of an adrenaline junkie. It's a work of intrepid nonfiction research and reporting, even if sometimes your palms may start sweating as Flynn describes the situation. A writer and journalist, Flynn is also the author of the 2021 book, Islands of Abandonment, Nature Rebounding in the Post-Human Landscape, a vivid look at places damaged by war, climate change, industry, and people. While the previous book explored landscapes after catastrophe, The Savage Landscape finds Flynn heading downriver into Brazil's Yanomami indigenous territory, trekking under guard into the Congo Basin, and snaking past barriers to approach a volcano spewing bathtub-sized globs of lava in Iceland. She investigates preservation efforts, the treatment of indigenous communities, and the most effective ways to achieve stated environmental goals. Describing the book as a history of wilderness told through 10 journeys, Flynn combines reporting with her own reflections. She takes a hard look at the choices humans are making about maintaining a livable Earth, which, for her, means moving beyond fixating on pristine or untouched landscapes. Finding places that were wholly unimpacted by humans was almost impossible, says Flynn. It's like the idea of perfect nature doesn't really exist. While questioning current policies and strategies for preservation, it's clear she's not suggesting that we do less to safeguard the environment. We do need protections. We do need limitations on how we use and exploit the natural world, she says. I think that's pretty inarguable. The research for her previous book also opened her eyes to the possibility that land once considered ruined or irredeemable might have as yet unknown potential. I'd written quite a lot, as you know, on post-human landscapes, as I describe them, she says. I saw there that many of those landscapes could, in fact, be extremely valuable. That value may come from studying how ecosystems can respond and possibly rebound from human-generated stressors. Flynn also pushes back against the idea of declaring some places beyond hope. This idea of the pristine environment is something that is increasingly being picked apart, that maybe nothing really is pristine, she says. That's a big conversation we've been having around climate change. Flynn says she's wrestled with the need to travel so much, but ultimately felt that writing about a global issue, along with the specific cultural circumstances of a particular area, meant traveling to those locales to do her own research and reporting. Over the course of the book, she gets into some challenging situations, which raises the question of whether it was prudent to be traveling alone, as she so often was. It would primarily be myself, and then in some places, for example, like a fixer or a guide, she says, citing the efforts of her guide in the Amazon as essential. Without him, it would have been hopeless. But she also explored the possibilities that come from embracing the strangeness of a place on her own, such as her attempts to get up close to an erupting volcano. In Iceland, when I was primarily traveling alone and hiking alone into the exclusion zone, that was part of the experience I really wanted to lean into, because I think when a lot of people think about wilderness, they think about that solitary aspect and this idea of feeling lost and alone, she says. And so I was trying to work with the logistical questions and keep some of the element of the loneliness alive. Our next story is, can this initiative get Congress to do something about Social Security? Two modern-day Don Quixotes, Illinois Senator Dick Durbin and Louisiana Senator Bill Cassidy, a Democrat and a Republican, are trying to fix Social Security. They are prepared to grab the third rail of American politics because the system is in deep trouble and, in roughly 140 days, they will no longer be senators, so they assume no risk to careers that end on January 20th, 2027. Profiles in courage? No. That said, the last major overhaul of the Social Security system was in 1983, and since that time, the Congress's general attitude toward the system has been, don't just do something, sit there. The 1983 reforms raised the retirement age from 65 to 67. It raised payroll taxes on employees and employers. It taxed Social Security benefits on certain high-income individuals, though high is a misnomer. Taxes kicked in after the first $25,000 in income, and it expanded the number of individuals who paid into the system, including certain federal employees and employees at nonprofits. With the baby boom generation in its peak earnings years, a large surplus was accumulated in a trust fund that hit its peak in 2020 at $2.91 trillion. However, understand that all that extra tax revenue was put into the general federal budget in exchange for special Treasury-issued bonds. Now, the government is drawing on those bonds to pay current benefits. Currently, the trust fund sits at about $2.56 trillion, and with boomers drawing increased benefits, it is projected that the trust fund will run dry in 2032. If nothing is done, benefits are projected to be reduced by about 22%. Does anyone think Congress is going to allow that to happen? Second question. Will Congress try to construct a balanced solution that includes some slowing in the growth of benefits, some tax increases, and some changes in the way that funds are invested? Or will it, at the last second, panic and just borrow more money? In recent weeks, Congress has begun to stir a little and has started to discuss how it might discuss the issue. Durbin's and Cassidy's Promise Act would create a formal legislative process to find a solution. The Bipartisan Social Security Commission Act, coming out of the House, would create a 13-member committee. The work of independent committees has, in the past, been presented with great fanfare and seriousness and then died in the first volley of opposition. Bipartisan groupings function right up until the point at which someone screams that the Republicans/Democrats, choose one, are trying to kill Social Security or President withdrawal support. The reality is that much of the work has already been done. Every major think tank has a plan. The Congressional Budget Office has scored various policy options. What would happen if we changed the formula for cost of living increases? Consider, for a moment, that in 2001, the U.S. government ran a budget surplus of $128 billion. It was projected that the U.S. national debt would be paid off by 2009. What happened? Bush tax cuts, the Great Recession, boomers retired, assorted wars, the Trump tax cuts, COVID. Et voilà, a $40 trillion debt. The Committee for a Responsible Federal Budget, a bipartisan business-oriented think tank, estimated that the federal debt could be 60% lower if the 2001 tax code had stayed the same. It also found that 77% of spending increases in the last 25 years have been bipartisan. Members of Congress and presidents of both parties made the decisions that brought us to this point. They can make different decisions. The president has repeatedly promised to preserve Social Security and balance the budget. Talk is cheap. Don't just sit there. Do something. You are listening to articles from the Daily Herald on Chris Radio. Our next story is, Kuczynski signs a two-year $2.65 million deal, by Kaylin Lumpkins, Chicago Tribune. The Chicago Blackhawks signed defenseman Kevin Korchinski to a two-year, $2.65 million contract, the team announced Saturday. The signing, with a $1.325 million salary cap, leaves defenseman Ethan Delmastro as the team's last restricted free agent. Korchinski, 22, was the first draft pick of Kyle Davidson's tenure at number 7 in 2022, kicking off the general manager's full rebuild of the Hawks. Korchinski played 76 games as a rookie in 2023-24, but struggled with no help from a lackluster team around him. He averaged 19 minutes, 37 seconds of ice time, finishing with 15 points, 5 goals, 10 assists, with a minus 39 rating. He spent a good chunk of the last two seasons with the Rockford Ice Hogs to develop defensively. In 109 career AHL games, he has 53 points, 5 goals, 48 assists, with a minus 38 rating. A defenseman's development can be sporadic, with Davidson stating how he doesn't see Rockford time as a demotion. Still, Korchinski's extended time with the Ice Hogs raised some questions about his future with the team. Our next story is sports updates. Dodgers. Shohei Ohtani will not pitch Sunday against the Tigers after experiencing knee discomfort during a Friday bullpen session. Dodgers manager Dave Roberts said before Saturday's 2-1 loss that Ohtani's knee still isn't pain-free, and he's also having minor issues with the biceps muscle that troubled him earlier in the inning. After the game, Robert said Ohtani would not be used against the Tigers and his next pitching outing is up in the air. Red Sox. The Red Sox got a key piece of their bullpen back Saturday when they activated reliever Garrett Whitlock following a short stay on the 10-day injured list. Sidán Rafaela recovered from misjudging a fly ball to center field in the fourth inning to get a runner at the plate a day after making two outs on the bases, and he hit an RBI single in a four-run ninth as the Red Sox beat the Yankees 6-0 in the opener of a doubleheader Saturday. Mets. Mets slugger Juan Soto batted second and served as the designated hitter Saturday after being reinstated from the 10-day injured list ahead of the team's game against the Astros. Soto returned to the last-place Mets after missing 31 games with a grade 2 strain on his left calf. Tigers. Javier Baez made huge ninth-inning plays in the field and at the plate to set up Kevin McGonigal's game-ending single as the Tigers beat the Dodgers 2-1 on Saturday. Pirates. Rafael Flores Jr. hit a three-run home run, and Brandon Lowe added a solo shot to lift the Pirates to a 6-2 victory over the Cardinals on Saturday. Nationals. Dylan Cruz hit an RBI single with two out in the 10th inning to give the Nationals a 5-4 win over the Marlins on Saturday. Marlins pitchers had set down 21 consecutive Nationals before Michael Peterson, 3-4, walked Jose Tena and Dalen Lyle in the 10th inning to push automatic runner Nassim Nunez to third. Cruz then singled to the left of diving second baseman Javier Edwards to win it. Nationals starter Cade Cavalli left the game after four hitless innings after he was hit in the right ankle by a 93-mile-per-hour grounder from Javier Sanoja. Cavalli recovered to throw out Sanoja, but limped back to the dugout. The team said the right-hander had right calf discomfort. Blue Jays. Alejandro Kirk drove in the tie-breaking run with a two-out single in the sixth inning, and the Blue Jays beat the Mariners 4-3 on Saturday. Jose Soriano, 11-7, struck out 6 and 7 innings to win for the second time in three starts. Royals. Josh Rojas had his second career game with four RBIs. Salvador Perez hit two doubles, and the Royals defeated the Guardians 8-3 for their 12th win in 13 games. Braves. Michael Harris II hit a two-out, two-run double in the eighth inning to lift the Braves to a 2-1 win over the Rockies, the sixth straight for the National League East leaders. Rays. Yandy Diaz knocked in three runs with a bases-loaded single in the seventh inning, and Chandler Simpson followed with a tie-breaking RBI hit as the Rays rallied to beat the Padres 7-6 on Saturday in a game in which Padres second baseman Luis Reynoso was carted off with a right knee strain. Our next story is Hovland searches to a one-shot lead by Doug Ferguson, Associated Press. Atlanta. Victor Hovland finally got a little separation Saturday at the Tour Championship, and all he had to do was finish with six consecutive putts of 7 feet or longer for a 5-under 65. All that got him was a one-shot lead and a season finale very much up for grabs. Four of those putts were for birdie, two of them for par, all of them important going into a final round at Eastlake where every shot can seem so important. Scoring has felt low. With some of the pins, it hasn't felt easy. Rory McIlroy and Ludvig Åberg each reference similarities to Aaron Amink for the PGA Championship, where 28 players were separated by two shots midway through the third round. Only 29 players are at Eastlake, and everyone is under par. Hovland rolled in a pair of 8-foot birdie putts at the end to put him at 15 under 195, one shot ahead of Tour Championship newcomer Ryan Gerard, who played bogey-free for a 66. Scott Scheffler, 66, and Chris Goldrup, 67, who have combined for 5 PGA Tour titles this year, were 3 shots behind at 12 under 198. They were joined by sentimental favorite 46-year-old Adam Scott and Åberg. Both shot 65 in search of their first win this year. Also in the mix was Rory McIlroy, who had two bogeys, settled for par on the par 5 closing hole, and still shot 63 to get within 5 shots. He was joined by Cameron Young, whose double bogey on the 10th hole set him back in a round of 68. "It's pretty bunched up around 11 and 12 under par there," Hovland said. I mean, you've seen some 62s out there. You can take it low. So it was nice to get a little bit of distance, especially from the group of guys that are around that number. They're capable of shooting nothing tomorrow. So that gives me a little bit of a cushion for tomorrow. I'm still going to have to bring a nice solid round. At Stake Sunday is $10 million to the winner, the largest official payoff in golf for a single tournament, and the FedEx Cup title that comes with a 5-year exemption on the PGA Tour. Hovland won the FedEx Cup in 2023 when he steamrolled through a 3-tournament postseason and won the last two. This might not feel the same if he were to win on Sunday, though the Norwegian would happily leave town with 2 trophies. Hovland was at his best on the greens coming down the stretch, 11 feet for birdie on the 13th, 18 feet to save par on the 14th, 11 feet for birdie on the Peninsula Green 15th, a 7-foot par putt on the 16th, and his closing birdies. Gerrard scrambled beautifully, especially on the back nine, birdied both par fives and stayed in the game for a chance at its first win this year, and possibly an easy decision to be a pick for the President's Cup. But it was a big test of patience waiting for a chance to attack. Then when you do get that, try to take advantage and step on the gas there a little bit, he said. Our next story is, Warsh hints of rate hikes to help control inflation, but Fed Chair did not say move imminent in Wyoming speech. By Christopher Rugeber, Associated Press. Jackson Hole, Wyoming. Federal Reserve Chair Kevin Warsh said Friday that inflation is still too high and suggested the central bank may have to raise interest rates in the coming months to bring it down, a clearer signal than he had sent previously about his economic outlook. In his first high-profile speech at the Fed's annual conference in Jackson Hole, Warsh acknowledged that recent U.S. reports show that inflation has cooled a bit, but they do not tell me that underlying trends have meaningfully improved. We must be confident that underlying inflation is moving to our objective, clearly and at sufficient speed, Warsh said. Otherwise, we have work to do. Comments from the new Fed chair appeared to reassure Wall Street that fighting inflation remains the priority for the central bank. Warsh did not imply in his speech that a rate hike is imminent, but at the same time, he seemed to dismiss perceptions that inflation is not a threat. He pointed to data showing that inflation remains stubbornly above the central bank's 2% target. Warsh replaced Jerome Powell in late May after his predecessor's term ended. The U.S. stock market drifted lower after the speech, but expectations are building in the bond market for the Fed to hike interest rates. The yield on the 2-year Treasury, which closely tracks expectations for what the Fed will do with its federal funds rate, moved from 4.22% to 4.3%, a sign that investors expect short-term yields to move higher. Longer-term yields on 10-year and 30-year treasuries were mostly flat, suggesting investors aren't worried that higher rates will be needed for a long stretch of time to fight inflation. John Faust, an economist at Johns Hopkins and a former advisor to Powell, said Warsh succeeded in conveying a tougher approach on inflation while, at the same time, avoiding the detailed guidance customary among his predecessors that he has disparaged. He found a way to convey that if necessary, he would support raising rates, which is one thing people were concerned about, Faust said. Yet, some economists have argued that Warsh could say more about his views on Fed policy without tipping his hand about future actions. Warsh on Friday reiterated his skepticism about providing such guidance or even outlining his broad approach to interest rate policy. But he did suggest that interest rates currently aren't restricting economic activity, pointing to robust business investment in AI equipment and infrastructure and strong consumer spending. As a rule of thumb, interest rates often need to be high enough to limit borrowing and spending to cool inflation. Warsh also sought to clear up some areas of confusion that arose after his remarks at a July 29th news conference. He specified that short-term interest rates are the predominant tool the Fed can use to lower inflation. The Fed next meets September 15th and 16th. Our next story is, agency proposes changing how U.S. defines big, small businesses. By Sydney Ember and Lydia Diplis, The New York Times. The Small Business Administration wants to expand the definition of small businesses, aiming to give much larger companies access to government contracts, loans, and other aids. The proposal, which the Trump administration says would allow businesses to continue to benefit from the agency's programs as they grow, amounts to a sweeping overhaul of standards that have changed little in decades. Many business owners support some increase in the limits on revenue and employees that determine what qualifies as a small business. But the scale of the proposed increase would also place small businesses in direct competition with significantly larger rivals for contracts and loans, raising alarms that the agency could hamstring the businesses it was created to help. In some industries, such as financial investment services, companies could earn up to $1 billion or employ more than 3,000, more than some publicly traded corporations. The highest cap for most industries is annual revenue of up to $47 million or fewer than 1,500 employees. I don't feel like this change was made with small business in mind, said Angela Dingle, president and CEO of Women Impacting Public Policy, a group that promotes female entrepreneurs. Caitlin O'Dea, a spokesperson for the small

Under the proposed rule, released Thursday, the administration is aiming to substantially increase the revenue and employees that companies can have while retaining small business status. For example, the revenue limit for a business in the engineering services industry would increase to $252 million a year from $25.5 million. Casinos could earn as much as $744 million, more than 20 times the current cap of $34 million. These are the biggest size standard changes in history, no question in my mind about that, said Sam Lay, who is the Director of Policy, Planning, and Liaison at the Small Business Administration from 2020 to 2025. He said smaller businesses would have more competition for federal contracts and have fewer opportunities for subcontracts. The agency said in its proposal that the modified size standards would increase the number of businesses classified as small by roughly 114,500. According to the Census Bureau, nearly 90% of U.S. businesses have fewer than 20 employees. Senator Edward Markey of Massachusetts, the ranking Democrat on the Small Business Committee, said the change would decimate opportunities for actual small businesses. You are listening to articles from the Daily Herald on Chris Radio. Our next story is Saving Strategy Shifts, Fire Movement Viewed as Path to Independence Rather than Early Retirement, by Paige Cerulli, Kiplinger's Personal Finance. The original Financial Independence Retire Early, or FIRE movement, paved a path to early retirement through aggressive saving and extreme frugality. Today, many people view FIRE as a way to gain financial independence and flexibility, rather than retiring as early as possible. Many early FIRE advocates aim to save 50 to 75% of their income, working toward a goal of accumulating about 25 times their annual expenses before retiring. But in today's world of high housing prices, inflation, and healthcare costs, the FIRE movement might feel impossible. While some individuals may have found financial independence through the FIRE movement, there's a shift in the movement and in how people approach financial independence. Why the FIRE movement is changing? The FIRE movement was popularized in the 1990s, but today's economy is vastly different, and the conversation has shifted from early retirement to financial flexibility. Take the housing market, for example. According to the National Association of Realtors, the median existing home sales price was $114,600 in 1995. By 2023, the median price had climbed to $389,800. Simply buying a home now requires more of your paycheck, making it much harder to save 75% of your income under a traditional FIRE strategy. Inflation has created additional financial strain, and tariffs and geopolitical tensions have contributed to higher costs for some goods. Healthcare costs have also skyrocketed. According to the Peterson KFF Health System Tracker, which uses Centers for Medicare and Medicaid Services data, in 1990, annual per-person health spending averaged $2,835, or $5,864 when adjusted for inflation. By 2024, per-person annual spending averaged $15,474. In short, Americans have less left in their paychecks after paying for essentials like housing, food, and healthcare. In many cases, consumers are increasingly prioritizing financial stability rather than planning for an early retirement. Coast FIRE versus traditional FIRE. Several variations of the FIRE movement exist. The traditional FIRE strategy focuses on building a large portfolio that can fully fund your retirement early, requiring you to save aggressively and potentially change your lifestyle to reflect your early retirement goals. The Coast FIRE strategy takes a more moderate approach to save enough money early so your investment portfolio can compound and support your retirement. Once you've amassed enough savings, you might continue to work to cover your living expenses, but early retirement isn't usually the goal. Since you won't be withdrawing from your investment portfolio early, the Coast FIRE strategy may be a more conservative option because it doesn't rely on withdrawing from investments decades before traditional retirement. If you choose to pursue the Barista FIRE strategy, you'll work to build your savings and ultimately quit your traditional job. From there, you'll combine part-time work with your savings. Many people pursuing Barista FIRE choose to reduce their expenses, so part-time income is enough to cover their living costs. Given the availability of freelance and gig work, the strategy may be a solid option for some, but you'll need to consider the limitations and expenses of securing health insurance without full-time employment. How much money do you need to make work optional?

0: The amount of money that you'll need to make work optional will depend on everything from your lifestyle to your location and age. Many individuals use the rule of 25 to determine how much they'll need in investments to be able to retire. A commonly cited guideline suggests accumulating investments equal to about 25 times your annual expenses. The guideline is based on the widely known 4% rule, which suggests a retiree may be able to withdraw about 4% of a diversified portfolio annually, though there's no guarantee it will work in every market or retirement scenario. Following the rule of 25, if you make $100,000 a year, you would need approximately $2,500,000 in investments to make working optional. In that situation, the guideline would suggest an initial annual withdrawal of about $100,000. Emergency savings and retirement assets play a role too. It's advisable to have at least 3 to 6 months of your living expenses in emergency savings. Your retirement assets may play a role too. In addition to building up 401ks and Roth IRAs, consider how other assets, like health savings accounts and rental properties, might support you financially once you no longer work. Identifying the right balance of assets and the ideal amount of money you need to retire can be tricky, so consider consulting with a financial advisor. Why many people keep working after reaching financial independence. Becoming financially independent and having the option to retire may sound appealing, but many financially independent individuals choose to continue working. That's because some individuals enjoy their careers and find their work fulfilling. Some want the social engagement that comes with their career, while others may prefer having the additional income that they're able to generate. Even if you choose to continue working, having the option to retire on your own terms can be a reassuring milestone. Is financial independence realistic for average earners? While reaching financial independence may take longer for average earners, many people can make meaningful progress through consistent saving, investing, and keeping expenses under control. To achieve financial independence, you may need to start early on in your career, and you'll need to be willing to live modestly. Focus on making consistent contributions to your retirement accounts and accumulating emergency savings in a high-yield savings account where your money can earn maximum interest. Taking steps to increase your income will also help. Look for promotions and overtime opportunities, and consider taking on a side hustle where you can put your skills to work to earn extra money. Perhaps most importantly, make a budget and stick to it. Your budget may help you identify ways you can cut spending and save money. By consistently living below your means, you can put your money to work for you and lay the pathway toward financial independence. Financial independence can mean more than retirement. Becoming financially independent doesn't necessarily mean you'll retire early. Instead, it gives you the freedom to decide if, when, and how you want to work. Rather than focusing on reaching a specific retirement age, financial independence offers greater flexibility, security, and peace of mind. Benefits that can be just as motivating as the prospect of early retirement. Our next story is Back to School Starts at Bedtime, submitted by Ascension, Illinois. By the end of summer break, many kids have drifted far from their school year routine, and getting them back on track takes more than just an early alarm on the first day of class. It starts with more consistent changes to their sleep schedule. Children's brains are still developing, and they need adequate rest to support their daily growth. Sleep is not just downtime for children. It is an essential part of healthy brain development and daytime functioning. When children get quality sleep, they are better able to pay attention, learn, regulate their emotions, and handle the demands of the school day, said Dr. Deepak Jaju, pediatric pulmonologist at Ascension St. Alexius. As families prepare for a new school year, getting sleep schedules back on track should be just as important as getting backpacks and school supplies ready. Shifting bedtimes a week before school starts can help kids of all ages, and integrating a consistent sequence each night, such as bath, brushing teeth, and a book, tells their bodies it's time to sleep. The biggest modern obstacle to a good night's sleep is often charging on the nightstand. If your child has trouble finding sleep because of technology, set up a family charging station outside the bedroom, turn off social media notifications, and use Do Not Disturb or sleep mode overnight. Weekly screen time reports show how and when devices are being used and can provide context when establishing family rules around device use. Remember that older kids and teens should aim for about 8 hours a night, and younger children closer to 10. Parents of new kindergartners should plan for earlier bedtimes as children give up daily naps. Watch for signs a child is not getting enough rest: irritability, frustration, tearfulness, and trouble staying on task. If sleep problems continue after the back-to-school transition, or if teachers report a child falling asleep in class, check in with your child's pediatrician. Persistent sleep trouble can signal illness or other underlying issues, and a pediatrician is a helpful resource to talk through concerns and identify the cause. Our next story is Watch Out for Beneficial Hornets as You Garden by Tim Johnson, Chicago Botanic Garden. Bald-faced hornets construct a large paper nest in trees and large shrubs at head height and above, so be sure to look in tree canopies as you are working in the garden. Paper wasps build nests under eaves, signs, and fence railings and will sting if disturbed. All of these are beneficial insects, so control them only if they pose a safety hazard. What to do now for fungal disease? Some crab apples are very susceptible to apple scab, a fungal disease, and those that were not treated in spring may have lost many of their leaves. The remaining leaves can be affected with black and yellow spots. The wet weather last spring was conducive to this disease, so it is prevalent this year. Spraying now will not help combat this disease, but you can give the trees extra care with supplemental watering as needed for the remainder of this year and fertilizing in fall or next spring. Remove all infected leaves and do not add them to your compost pile. Most home compost piles do not heat up enough to kill disease organisms. Also, consider replacing disease-prone trees with a cultivar that is disease-resistant. Hawthorns with a more severe case of cedar apple rust may have foliage that turns bright yellow and drops prematurely. Small yellow spots will appear on leaves after infection in spring. This disease requires an eastern red cedar, Juniperus vaginaria, as an alternate host, so avoid this plant if you have hawthorns in your garden. As with crab apples, spraying now will not help your trees, since controls need to be applied in spring to prevent this disease. Check for grub damage. Holes in the lawn dug by raccoons and skunks may indicate the presence of grubs, which feed on grass roots. Check for areas of the lawn that are browning or where the grass lifts like a piece of sod. If there are more than 12 grubs per square foot and you are seeing extensive damage, you may want to use a product designed for quick kill of the grubs. Be sure to read the bag carefully to ensure that you are buying the right chemical for grub control at this time of year. It is important to follow the instructions for application. Our next story is Confirm Grubs Infiltrated Lawn Before Applying Treatment by Jessica Damiano, Associated Press. What does it mean when brown patches show up in a perfectly healthy lawn? The truth is, it could be anything from drought to dog urine, fungal diseases, pests, or too much fertilizer. But many homeowners automatically blame grubs. The problem with this is that it's often not the case, and even if grubs are present, small populations are not problematic. Treatment should only be applied after confirming a true grub infestation. Fortunately, there's a simple way to check. Grubs are the early life forms of beetles and live close to the surface under lawns and other plants, where they feed on roots, disconnecting the roots from the plant's top growth. Confirming their presence is easy. Dig up a 3 to 4 inch deep, 12 inch square section of symptomatic lawn that partially overlaps the border of healthy grass. If there are grubs in the lawn, the whitish, brown-headed half-inch to one-inch-long beetle larvae, which resemble shrimp, will be visible either on the underlying soil or on the underside of the sod-like square you removed. Fewer than 10 grubs per square foot of soil is normal and does not indicate an infestation, so you should not take any action. Instead, seek out other potential causes. Treatment against grubs should only be applied if there are 10 or more of the insects present. Heavily infested lawn sections will easily roll up like a carpet when you attempt to remove them, the roots severed by the feeding insects. Because grubs are most vulnerable to pest control measures when they are young, those measures will only be effective if applied in late summer. Beneficial nematodes are microscopic, non-segmented worms that attack soil-dwelling insects, including all types of grubs. They are a more universal approach, with higher success rates. They, too, are natural, as they already exist in the soil. You would just be adding more. The nematodes work by infecting grubs with a bacterium that can kill them in as little as 48 hours. To optimize effectiveness, water the soil well before applying either treatment. Avoid using chemical treatments, which can be toxic to earthworms, honeybees, and other pollinators, pets, and wildlife. Some are even toxic to humans. That's all the time we have for articles from the Daily Herald. I'm your reader, Christian Hoggs. Broadcasting from the Chicago Lighthouse, this is Chris Radio, your information station.
1: It's been over 60 years since Art Garfunkel met Sanford Greenberg in a humanities class at Columbia and forever impacted his life. It was his voice, he said. Garfunkel said, "I'm a singer and the voice is terribly important to me. I read through people's voices so much about..." When I first met Sanford, the resonance of his bass baritone was just beautiful to me. In a memoir titled Hello Darkness, My Old Friend, Greenberg, now 79, describes how at age 20 he suddenly went blind in his junior year at college. The book's title refers to the opening line of Simon and Garfunkel's hit single, The Sounds of Silence. Greenberg said he despaired in darkness at his parents' house in Buffalo, New York, and insisted he would never make it through Columbia without sight. Yet Garfunkel flew in, turned me around, he said, "I'll help you." The pair were roommates on campus. Garfunkel, an aspiring architect at the time, kept their room exactly as Greenberg had memorized it. He read his pal's coursework to him aloud, walked Greenberg to class, repaired his tape recorder, and bandaged his hands when he would bang into things. This is Chris Radio, a service of the Chicago Lighthouse.
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5: Hello, I'm Nicole Reisinger, and you are listening to Chris Radio. During this hour, I will be reading news and various other articles from Saturday's and Sunday's issue of the Chicago Tribune and Chicago Sun-Times. We begin with the weekend headlines. Trump's blitz, targeting worst of the worst, detained only 5 murderers in 68 days. Operation Midway Blitz was a high-profile show of force with tough talk, but Sun-Times / WBEZ analysis finds that federal immigration officers often were more successful at detaining serious criminals before and after last fall's operation. By Lauren Fitzpatrick and Alden Lowry from the Chicago Sun-Times. The immigration agent's mission was absolutely clear: ferret out the worst of the worst criminals living in the United States without legal status. This was the mantra federal officers repeated throughout the 68 most intense days of Operation Midway Blitz, which began nearly 1 year ago on September 8th. Hundreds of armed, masked agents from all over the country hit the streets in and around Chicago, detaining thousands as cameras rolled. But a Chicago Sun-Times / WBEZ analysis of data from U.S. Immigration and Customs Enforcement shows that the surge of ICE and U.S. Customs and Border Protection officers to seize and detain thousands of people they called quote-unquote criminal illegal aliens proved less effective in Chicago than the quieter efforts they had taken earlier in the second Trump administration. And since then, nearly month for month, the analysis of detainee data shows last fall's campaign to remove the quote-unquote worst of the worst was more hype than reality. Federal officers had greater success detaining convicted murderers, rapists, other sex offenders, and people convicted of serious assault in many months before and after the height of the blitz than during it, the analysis shows. And just 15% of the immigrants detained in the Chicago area during the fall campaign had a prior criminal conviction, a steady decline from a high of 50% right after President Donald Trump's inauguration. The high-profile efforts proved particularly effective in at least one area. When a detainee had a prior conviction for a, quote, traffic offense, end quote, Federal officers also achieved great success in detaining immigrants without a prior DUI conviction, a crime prioritized by flamboyant Border Patrol commander Greg Bovino, who was 12 when his own father served time for drunkenly crashing his car, killing a 26-year-old woman. The Chicago detainee data didn't specify whether anyone died or got hurt in each DUI. It doesn't make sense. When Trump retook the White House in January 2025, vowing to deport millions of immigrants via aggressive enforcement, he rolled out his campaign mainly in Democratic cities that didn't vote for him, including Chicago. By September 8th and the start of the Midway Blitz, his Department of Homeland Security dedicated its surge to a victim of a fatal DUI crash downstate caused by an undocumented Guatemalan man. He fled the crash on January 19, 2025, that killed Katie Abraham, 20, of Glenview, and Chloe Polzin, 21, of Deerfield, and is currently serving a 30-year prison sentence. Quote, "This operation will target the worst of the worst criminal aliens in Chicago," DHS said in a news release. Quote, "If you come to our country illegally and break our laws, we will hunt you down, arrest you, deport you, and you will never return," end quote. But as detentions around Chicago skyrocketed, topping 3,800 over the 68 fall days, roughly 8 of every 10 people held at the ICE processing facility in Broadview or in other Chicago locations had no criminal conviction. 6 of the 10 had civil immigration violations, like overstaying a visa. The rest have an unspecified criminal charge pending. A DHS spokesperson responded to an interview request with a written statement that didn't address the specific findings and attached the raw ICE data collected by the nonprofit Deportation Data Project that was the basis for the analysis as quote-unquote cherry-picked. The statement also says those stats count crimes just in the U.S. and don't account for those in other countries. Quote, "Since day one, DHS law enforcement has been delivering on President Trump's promise to the American people to arrest and deport criminal illegal aliens, including murderers, rapists, pedophiles, gang members, and terrorists," it read. Quote, "What makes someone a target for immigration enforcement is whether or not they are illegally in the U.S., full stop," end quote. This apparent lack of targeting meshes with what the Illinois Coalition for Immigrant and Refugee Rights top lawyer witnessed on the front lines of arrests and legal defense around Chicago. Instead of knocking on specific doors, immigration officers were flooding places where immigrants were known to live or gather, Fred Sow says. Quote, "We saw people getting grabbed off the streets, people who were working on yards or driving Ubers, selling tamales on the street corner or selling flowers," Sal says. Quote, "They're getting tackled, they're getting grabbed, thrown to the ground and beaten. And quite a number of those folks chose not to contest their deportation cases, which means they are separated from their families," end quote. Regarding DUI convictions, Sal says, quote, "I don't want to minimize how serious these offenses are," end quote. But he says, quote, "Is an arrest and detention and deportation proportionate to the seriousness of the offense?" End quote. The findings are based off an analysis of ICE data collected under a Freedom of Information Act lawsuit by the Deportation Data Project, a collective dedicated to transparency in immigration enforcement. The Sun-Times and WBEZ looked at initial detentions logged in the Chicago area and at arrests made in the 6-county Chicago metro region between January 20, 2025 and August 5, 2026. ICE's nameless data lists the most serious charge for each immigrant convicted of a crime but provides no details on charges pending when detained. Some highlights. The data shows that 11 people with sexual assault convictions were detained in October during the height of the fall 2025 deportation campaign, but federal agents detained 18 immigrants with sexual assault convictions in less time during the last 11 days of January following Trump's inauguration. They captured 12 more in March. During the 9 weeks of last fall's deportation campaign, federal officers booked 5 convicted killers. Yet, they had detained the same number just before in August 2025, and an additional 6 that May. They also detained 5 convicted sex offenders during those fall weeks, but 7 in February 2025, 6 in July, and 5 in May 2026. The situation baffles Esteban Salazar. The urban building engineer has been victimized by an undocumented immigrant who was charged with pointing a gun at him. Simultaneously, he's horrified that his innocent Mexican-born relatives were grabbed off area streets last fall, detained, and then deported. Carlos Mavores Viloria, a Venezuelan immigrant, had been arrested several times for theft and possessing crack cocaine before February 2024, when he pulled what Salazar described as a polished black Beretta inside a 7-Eleven downtown. The weapon turned out to be a copycat lighter, but Salazar, a married father of 2, braced himself for the real thing. As Mavarez reached into his own pants and headed toward Salazar at the back of the store threatening to shoot him, Salazar grasped his own licensed handgun. Quote, "So when he pulled a firearm on me, I was already at the back of the store. He was waving it at me. I don't know if he got a glimpse of my firearm, but he ran out," Salazar says. Cook County court records show other charges against Mavarez throughout May 2026 with mixed outcomes. Quote, "Why the F was he not on the first plane or bus back? My wife's uncle who was here for 20 years, he's held. It's ridiculous," Salazar says. Quote, "It's tough. As a Mexican, as a Latino, I try to understand what our government's doing, but it does not make sense," end quote. Strategy changes could explain arrest, detention trends amid the officers sent to the Chicago area last fall, most from Border Patrol and ICE assignments in a dozen other states. The Trump administration unleashed a bevy of social media posts extolling arrests of the quote-unquote worst of the worst. Quote, "Operation Midway Blitz is making Illinois safe again. DHS law enforcement has made over 1,500 arrests across Illinois, including pedophiles, vicious gang members, and armed robbers," Homeland Security posted on X in mid-October. Weeks later, from Border Patrol's X account, quote, "Another bad guy busted. In Chicago, CBP apprehended this Bulgarian illegal alien with a rap sheet including domestic battery, aggravated assault with a deadly weapon, rape, failure to register as a sex offender. Happy to have him off the streets," end quote. A change in arrest methods in Illinois may help explain the actual low rates of detaining immigrants with serious criminal records. Federal officers began 2025 pursuing arrests of undocumented immigrants through 15 government enforcement methods. But between September and November 2025, they logged only 4 methods. During those months, they reported no arrests under the Criminal Alien Program that tracks when incarcerated immigrants finish their criminal sentences. CAP arrests had accounted for about 10% of arrests between January and September before the blitz began. Then, from September 8th through November 14th, the percentage of arrests defined as collateral outpaced targeted, 53% versus 46%. So more people were getting picked up randomly than on purpose. But from November 15th through March 2026, long after the bulk of extra federal officers had left Chicago, targeted arrests eclipsed collateral ones, 72% to 13%. No arrest method was specified for the rest. Months before Operation Midway Blitz stormed Chicago, Trump's new border czar, Tom Homan, stood in Portage Park in December 2024, vowing to make Chicago ground zero for deportations. A month later, TV's Dr. Phil would ride along with ICE agents in Chicago, questioning detainees on camera. January 2025 was a high for detaining immigrants previously convicted of sexual assault, especially, and for murder. That was right after the inauguration, continuing into the first couple weeks in February. Then it was trailing off, Sal says. Quote, if there are any arguments for ICE targeting the so-called worst of the worst, it would have been back in January. Lauren Fitzpatrick is a sometime staff reporter. Alden Lowry is data projects editor for WBEZ. We need help. Nepali Tibetan communities in Chicago come together to offer support following devastating Himalayan floods that have left thousands missing. By Finnegan Below from the Chicago Tribune. As word of the devastating floods in Nepal and Tibet began to spread around the world, Nepali leaders in Chicago held a virtual emergency meeting Wednesday night. Over a crowded Facebook Messenger call, they discuss how to best coordinate fundraising efforts for disaster relief. Thousands of immigrants from Nepal have settled across Chicago and its suburbs, starting nonprofits, opening restaurants, and operating businesses. The first ever Nepali Street Festival was held on August 15th, where festival-goers came to see displays of Nepal's art, music, and food in the Edgewater neighborhood. Now, those leaders are using the strength of their community to organize action. In attendance during that online meeting was Sharanawas Kabra, vice president at the Nepali American Center. He said people in the call were from many different organizations and had separate goals, but they agreed to send fundraising money to Nepali government disaster accounts together as one group as they planned traditional and online fundraisers. Eventually, Kabra said they would like to collect material goods as well. Quote, everyone agreed that we need to work together and we need to help in whatever way we can, he said. Nepal and China raced to respond to catastrophic flash floods this week that killed nearly 600 people and left almost 2,500 missing, according to the latest numbers released by the governments and rescue groups. Rescuers on the Nepal-China border were pulling out survivors caked in dark brown mud, and helicopters lifted stranded people to safety. The rescue effort included a team that rappelled into a severely damaged checkpoint area on the Chinese side of the border between the two countries. Rescuers were on high alert for more flooding from a new lake that formed high up in the Himalayan mountains after the initial floods Wednesday. Experts warned that the lake, created after a glacier collapse that triggered the floods, was starting to overflow. Videos of the disaster show floodwaters crashing against buildings before swallowing people fleeing. The Chicago area's Nepali and Tibetan communities quickly organized to provide what support they could. Kabra, 42, said he woke up Wednesday and saw a video of the floods sent by a friend in Nepal. At first, the Nepali immigrant thought the footage was from a movie or generated by artificial intelligence. It was real, though. Kabra said friends and family in Nepal reached out to him in the days since the catastrophe, saying the quote-unquote devastating flood's effects spread far beyond the border. Quote, major highways are inoperable. All the police, armies, they had to pull all their effort in that direction, which is putting too much pressure on the economy, he said. Quote, it's real bad in there, end quote. Kabra owns a flower shop in Niles, Emotional Bonding, 8000 West Oakton Street. He said the week of September 6th, all of the store's sales will go to relief for Nepal. He is also a partner with the Clove Indian and Nepali Cuisine and said the Glenview restaurant at 1827 Waukegan Road is planning a similar promotion where customers can buy lunches by donating directly to Nepali Aid. Several of the groups present in Wednesday's emergency meetings launched a GoFundMe. The Flood Relief Fund raised about $600 as of Friday evening. Rajan Shahi, president of Chicago-based organization Nepali's Aid, said he's involved with the GoFundMe. People can also donate to the Nepal Prime Minister's Disaster Relief Fund online, he said. Thursday night, the Tibetan Alliance of Chicago held a vigil in Evanston for victims of the flood. Community members sat in blue folding chairs in front of the altar, prayed, and recited Buddhist mantras. Conductor of prayers Norbu Sampel led the service, speaking into a microphone and clutching prayer beads. He said even though the border of Tibet and Nepal is very far away, those in attendance still felt a sentimental connection. Buddhist teachings also dictate that every sentient being should be happy, Samhel said. Quote, we feel like we need to do it, because when they are suffering, we should pray that these kinds of sufferings should be minimized, Samhel said. At the festival earlier this month, Shahi said representatives of nonprofits were able to discuss their culture with other Chicagoans. Shahi said he hopes to hold the event every year moving forward. Quote, Nepalese people are resilient, Shahi said. Quote, we will stand together, support one another, and we will rise again. Solutions elusive for a rapid kill soybean disease. Little known about fungus found at Paikani Farm by Finnegan Below from the Chicago Tribune. Regan Hoskin considers himself a rule follower by nature. After graduating high school in 2018, she spent the summer monitoring crops for her father, carrying out his instructions to a T, zigzag along soybean fields, scan the crops at vantage points, note anything that looks out of place. Then one day, at the very edge of the family's Pike County farm in western Illinois, she spotted a patch of yellow plants. Quote, I'm like, aw man, the rest of the field had looked fine, Hoskin said. Quote, now I'm going to have to actually walk down there and look at it, end quote. She previously learned how to identify soybean diseases and suspected this was sudden death syndrome, a severe but manageable ailment. But something looked off with the leaves. Quote, I'm looking at this. There is just a big patch of yellow on the leaf that's crossing the big veins, recalled Hoskin. 8 years later, little is still known about the fungus Hoskin found and what became the first confirmed appearance of quote-unquote red crown rot in the Midwest. What is known, experts say, is that the disease can reduce soybean yields by as much as 60% in severe cases. The commodity crop generates billions of dollars annually in revenue for Illinois, the top producer of soybeans in the U.S. As trade wars and tariffs make growing soybeans less profitable, diseases like red crown rot can cripple farmers' livelihoods. Hoskin's father, Ron, said it was not until 2024, when the fungus showed up in other parts of Illinois and other Midwestern states, that it began garnering significant attention. Quote, nobody has really cared about this disease because Pike County did not, you know, Pike County just didn't matter in the grand scheme of things, he said. Currently, Illinois, Missouri, and Indiana have red crown rot in more than 10 counties, according to the Crop Protection Network map. Minnesota's first case was observed in August 2025, and Wisconsin's a few days later. After years of watching the fungus spread through his farm and kill off soybean plants, Ron Hoskin said he contacted an expert referred to him through a seed seller. That expert was Matt Montgomery, a scientist who calls agriculture his vocation. He got involved with red crown rot a few years earlier when a farmer reached out to his former employer with questions. Armed with a cowboy hat and notepad, Montgomery, who lives in Chatham, visits farmers and surveys fields infected with diseases. He said he met Hoskin and later conducted tests on his farm, which he called Patient Zero. Quote, this disease and those areas where it has landed and really taken off has hit beans in a way that most of us haven't seen before, Montgomery said. In July, Ron Hoskin told the Tribune he was pinning his hopes on a new seed treatment rolled out in the U.S. for this year's planting season. If the treatment fails, he said, his family may switch to planting just corn. What is red crown rot? The fungus causing red crown rot has infected soybeans and peanuts in parts of the South since the 1970s. One could assume it traveled north after decades, but according to genetic research published this month by the American Phytopathological Society, Illinois' sample of red crown rot were, quote, most likely not, quote, due to the spread of fungi from the southeastern U.S. Experts don't agree yet on how the disease travels. Some suspect it might be transferred by air, others by contaminated soil. but research is still in the early stages. Since 2018, the disease appears to have spread to soybean fields throughout the Midwest from Pike County, said Montgomery. Agronomy education lead at Bex Hybrids. Indiana-based Bex is the largest family-owned retail seed company in the United States, according to its website. Quote, "We've not seen something in most soybean-producing regions that is quite the impact that this disease does," Montgomery said. Quote, "We've had, in some cases, 70-bushel, 80-bushel soybean fields that have been reduced down into the teens for bushels by this disease. It's a very rapid kill," end quote. Midwestern red crown rot was thought to be exclusive to West and Central Illinois following its discovery, he said. But the fungus, quote, "really expanded its footprint since 2025, end quote. The changing climate may play a factor in the disease's rise, according to Damon Smith, a University of Wisconsin at Madison professor whose research focuses on biology, epidemiology, and field crop diseases. The fungus likes warm soil and moist air. As the Midwest gets warmer earlier in the year, Smith said conditions become more favorable for fungi like the one causing red crown rot. Newer weather patterns also mean some crop diseases are moving north. Smith gave the example of tar spot, a fungal illness traditionally found in Mexican and Latin American corn. Warming weather contributed to the disease's rise in the Midwest over the past decade. Smith said parts of the region get less consistent rainfall than they used to. Instead of having an inch or so every week, he said, entire months are very wet or very dry. Quote, "The warming is one thing, but also from a pathology perspective, the way the moisture comes is also very important," he said. Quote, "So like getting these big dumps of rain influences pathogens along the way," end quote. Red crown rot symptoms typically show near the start of August, although Montgomery said many farmers observed the disease in mid-July this year, potentially due to heavy rains. The fungus is thought to linger in the soil year-round and attack the roots of growing soybean plants, Smith said. He compared this to removing the foundation of a house, which would cause the whole building to crumble. If plants do survive, significantly fewer soybeans can be harvested. Soybean plants infected with red crown rot can have yellow leaves and may start turning brown prematurely, he said. Looking even closer, he said, the bases of infected plants may be covered in red, pimple-like structures. Fields with the fungus remain infected even when there's no crops. As the disease spreads across a farm, it often does so in patches. Quote, "You'll have a bunch of dead plants surrounded by green plants that are still alive," Smith said. An initial curiosity. As a seventh-generation farmer, Ron Hoskin, 62, grows corn and soybeans on a 1,600-acre plot. Because he, quote, "loved to go to school," he also has a law degree. "People like to joke that he's not really an attorney," he said. "He sees his law firm, which specializes in estate planning, probate, and real estate, as a way to supplement his farming income." Ron Hoskin had hoped his daughter would become a crop scientist. Although she did not pursue agricultural research, she did follow in his footsteps. Now 26, Reagan Hoskin lives in Chicago and works remotely for her father's law firm. She still frequently visits Pike County to help out her father and younger brothers on the farm. One day, she wants to move back. Quote, "We've been there for 8 generations, and all 8 generations have farmed there," Reagan Hoskin said. Quote, "There are some really deep roots," end quote. And she has confidence in her family's ability to adapt. After Reagan Hoskin discovered the disease, she said identification took a while. Ron Hoskin said an expert from the Farm Service Agency, an arm of the U.S. Department of Agriculture that helps farmers with financing and disaster relief, had never seen it before. The case winded through numerous layers of government and experts from the University of Illinois, finally, before getting the fungal disease diagnosed. Ron Hoskin said the family initially approached the diagnosis from a place of mostly scientific interest. Quote, "We've dealt with numerous plants' disease over the year," he said. Quote, "So we didn't, you know, the effect of it did not set in the first year by any means. It was more of a curiosity," end quote. In 2020, the next year Ron Hoskin planted soybeans in affected fields, he realized red crown rot was something more. Only 21 bushels of soybeans were harvested in a field where he needed 60 bushels to break even. Quote, "It was clear that we weren't going to be able to afford to grow soybeans if we had red crown," he said. The family began searching for ways to treat the disease. To start, the University of Illinois set up a test plot on the Hoskins farm to study the fungus. But Ron Hoskins said communication with researchers was poor, so little progress was made. It was not until the fungus spread to more Illinois counties and other states in 2024 that it garnered significant attention, Hoskins said. Smith observed the first confirmed Wisconsin case in September 2025. He said there was a 10-foot diameter circle of affected crumps in the middle of a field without any indication as to where the fungus came from. It took until June to confirm the sighting and publish the findings. Quote, "One problem with not having a particular disease in your state is that you don't get to work on that disease until it actually shows up," Smith said. Quote, "That was one of the reasons why we went through the whole process to publish the first report, because that then allows us to be able to say, all right, it's established here. We'd like to work on this thing," end quote. He logged Wisconsin's second case on the Crop Protection Network map earlier this month. It was along the state's border with Minnesota, several counties away from the initial sighting. Corn Belt Level Disease. About 5 years ago, Montgomery was driving through the countryside surveying infected crops. That's when he began to realize how dangerous the disease might be. Quote, "To just see the number of hillsides and fields that were turning in a way that I had never seen before, that was a really poignant moment for me," he said. Someone in Pike County reached out to his previous employer with questions about red crown rot. Montgomery decided to visit the fields to see for himself. From that point on, the fungus took on an increasingly important role in his work. Montgomery specializes in crop and soil management. He always hoped his agricultural work would leave the world better off than he found it, but he said red crown rot threatens that mission. Last year, Montgomery said the fungus became a, quote, "corn belt level disease," end quote, spreading from a pocket of Illinois to other farms in the Midwest region, where corn and soybeans are the main crops. Still, he said he is optimistic that researchers will find effective treatments. Quote, "5 years ago, I had nothing to lay on the table but pure guesswork on how we might manage this thing," he said. Quote, "To at least have plots and trials and some things that look like potential tools, even if they're not completely perfect tools, is just light years beyond where we've been," end quote. Montgomery said prevention moving forward is a, quote, "three-pronged approach," end quote. First are seed treatments. These are thin chemical coats applied to seeds before they're planted to protect against insects and diseases, Montgomery said. Secondly, experts search for certain soybean varieties that are more resistant to diseases. Smith said no known varieties are fully resistant to red crown rot. One goal, he said, is to find particularly resistant varieties that delay the onset of symptoms until after plants are harvested. And third, Montgomery said managing stressors on soybeans could be important for taming the disease. Quote, "It doesn't mean that managing other stress in the field will eliminate red crown rot, but it means it might be a part of an overall strategy that we want to employ," end quote. Researchers also want to know how the fungus spreads. Smith said red crown rot is thought to travel through contaminated soil, such as by riding on equipment. But Montgomery said infection patterns may point to its ability to be carried by wind. Holding out hope. Red crown rot has forced the Hoskin family to reevaluate a lot. After farming soybeans most of his life, Ron Hoskin said he would look real serious at only planting corn next year if red crown rot surfaced again. This would not be ideal, though, as alternating between corn and soybeans helps maintain soil health. Hoskin said if he goes all in on corn, it will probably require strip tilling. Hoskin said he hasn't tilled for soybeans since 1986, and his family tried the practice for the first time last year, hoping it would help with red crown rot. It didn't. Montgomery compared tilling to rolling over soil in a garden. Gardeners often mix up soil to get rid of weeds and ensure better contact with seeds. Farmers do a similar thing in their fields, but he said it's also important to leave the ground alone when possible to preserve soil health. That's where strip tilling comes in. Farmers till soil in narrow strips without disturbing the whole farm. However, Ron Hoskins said he receives subsidies from the federal government. To qualify, he follows certain conservation practices on the farm. One of them is to limit tilling. Even if he did without those subsidies, Ron Hoskins said strip tilling is expensive. Quote, I mean, we're looking at, if we have to do that, we're looking at $300,000 just for the equipment, he said. This year, Hoskins expressed some hope. He planted soybeans with Victrato, the first federally labeled seed treatment for red crown rot, according to Syngenta's website. The Switzerland-based Syngenta group bills itself as the world's largest agricultural technology company by revenue. Montgomery said scientists may have developed Victrato to protect against sudden death syndrome and other soybean disease. Its promising results on red crown rot were a fortunate coincidence, he said. Researchers across the country log counties where the fungus is identified. Boris Camilletti, professor at the University of Illinois Urbana-Champaign, reported many Illinois cases on the Crop Protection Network map. Camilletti said his group of scientists also trains AI models to detect infected fields using satellite imagery. Researchers take images of already identified fields and manually mark which areas have infected red crown rot. AI models then train on his data to identify affected areas. Quote, if I get a call from a farmer that tells me, hey, I have confirmed red crown rot in my field, can you check how severe it is? We can just go with the satellite, collect imagery, apply the model, and get the map without visiting the field, Camilletti said. Respect, but don't panic. Pike County farmer Calvin Kohler said red crown rot spread to his neighbor's fields 2 years ago. It showed up on his farm last year. This season, it became significantly worse. Some leaves drooped over, crumbled and dying. Others barely stood upright with bright yellow and brown splotches. When seen from above, Kohler's farm looked to have yellow patches strewn throughout. Kohler said the fungus has significantly affected yields in fields where it's present, meaning less money to pay off loans and offset increased costs for labor and fuel. While red crown rot can severely damage farmers' profits, Montgomery cautioned against undue hysteria. He worries people will misdiagnose other diseases as red crown rot. Quote, I want to make sure that we respect but don't panic. Get it identified correctly, he said. Quote, and then when it comes, make sure you're really tuned in, because if you are a grower and it does come into your part of the world, we are really going to want to think about management, end quote. For farmers such as Kohler, management means considering Victrato. Quote, we'll definitely use it next year with what we've seen, especially if our neighbors and this first-year trial is coming back good, he said. In early August, Ron Hoskin drove a tractor through a soybean field he passes every day. He said the farm had beautiful beans, the best in years. But that day, the tops of a few plants appeared yellow. He found red crown rot in a few spots on the farm, leading him to conclude, Victrato only delayed symptoms. Harvest is still weeks away. On Thursday, Ron Hoskins said red crown rot had manifested in only 5 fields. If conditions remain constant, he said he'll plant soybeans again next year. Quote, even though we've got it in a few fields, I think we've got some hope that we can continue to grow beans, he said. Quote, every day that goes by, it gets closer to the finish line without a disaster. Now, let's look at some of the opinions and editorials from the Chicago Tribune and Chicago Sun-Times. Postal Service is supposed to deliver mail, not decide who gets to vote. From Mark H. Morial at the Chicago Sun-Times. The founders of our democracy understood a simple truth. No president should wield unchecked power over the machinery of elections. That principle is embedded throughout our Constitution. Congress, not the White House, established the U.S. Postal Service. States and Congress, not the president, set the rules for federal elections. Our system depends on independent institutions that serve the public equally rather than advancing the interests of those who temporarily hold political power. Today, that constitutional principle is under assault. A federal judge last week lifted a nationwide injunction that had blocked the Postal Service from implementing portions of President Donald Trump's executive order restricting mail-in voting, potentially transforming Postal Service from a neutral carrier of ballots into a gatekeeper of voting rights. The ruling did not address the constitutionality of the administration's directive requiring states to provide absentee voter lists to the Postal Service, which would then determine how ballots are processed and delivered. Instead, it cleared a procedural hurdle while broader legal challenges continue. At issue is a fundamental constitutional question: whether a president can use an independent federal institution to exercise powers over elections that the Constitution assigns to Congress and the states. The Postal Service was deliberately structured to operate independently of the White House. Following postal reforms enacted in 1970, Congress insulated the agency from direct presidential control, placing it under an independent Board of Governors and assigning it a clear mission: provide universal service to the American people, regardless of geography, income, or political affiliation. Yet Trump has repeatedly proposed bringing the Postal Service under the control of the Commerce Department, and has entertained broader efforts to weaken or eliminate its independent government structure. Reports earlier this year indicated that administration officials were exploring ways to place the Postal Service under direct executive branch authority, a move that legal scholars and postal experts warned could violate the framework Congress established to protect the agency from political manipulation. The Postal Service exists to deliver ballots, not determine who should receive them. It exists to serve the people, not police voters. It exists to facilitate democratic participation, not stand in the way of it. When an administration seeks greater control over election infrastructure, while simultaneously claiming authority to determine voter eligibility, Americans should ask not only whether those actions are legal, but whether they honor the democratic values our institutions were created to protect. The implications extend beyond elections. The Postal Service delivers prescription drugs to seniors, benefits checks to retirees, correspondence to military families, and business shipments to every corner of the nation. More than 600,000 postal workers sustain a universal service network that reaches to address no private carrier would willingly serve. Access to that network should never depend on loyalty to the party in power. Last week's court ruling makes this debate more urgent. The administration has already succeeded, at least temporarily, in clearing the way for a trusted public institution to be used as a vehicle for expanding presidential control over elections. The Constitution deliberately disperses power over voting to prevent exactly this kind of partisan manipulation. The National Urban League has long defended voting rights, democratic participation, and the integrity of public institutions. We believe the Postal Service should remain independent, nonpartisan, and accountable to the American people, not to the political agenda of any administration. As thousands gathered Friday for the March on Washington, Defend the Vote rally, they stood in the shadow of the Lincoln Memorial, where the Reverend Martin Luther King Jr. reminded the nation that democracy requires constant vigilance. 63 years later, the struggle is not only about access to the ballot box, but about protecting the institutions that make free and fair elections possible. When independent public institutions are drawn into partisan battles over voting rights, Americans of every political persuasion should recognize what is at stake: the integrity of our democracy itself. The mail belongs to the people. The ballot belongs to the voter. The institution entrusted with delivering both should never be weaponized for partisan gain. Mark H. Morial is president and CEO of the National Urban League and was mayor of New Orleans from 1994 to 2002. World Business, Chicago's latest messaging, conveniently dovetails with Johnson's re-election case. Scott Stantis, special to the Tribune. At the turn of the century, Mayor Richard M. Daley created World Business Chicago, a nonprofit public-private entity funded mainly by corporate donations. Its purpose was to market Chicago to outside

media earlier this month that featured the mayor narrating his, quote, strategic investments in every neighborhood, end quote. Quote, we've invested over $6 billion of economic activity in every corner of the city, the mayor claims, in each of the spots, which use essentially the same text, but lay out statistics applying to various parts of Chicago, such as the South Side, the Northwest Side, and the West Side. Quote, let's keep building better together, the mayor concludes after a series of still shots of Johnson in economic development settings. One is a groundbreaking, another is Johnson wearing a hard hit at the construction site. You get the idea. Who is the target of that last message? Clearly, it's those who already live here and vote here. The interestingly timed promotional campaign caught the attention of State Representative Curtis J. Tarver II, who represents a Southside district and has been critical of Johnson's dealings with Springfield. He dispatched a letter dated August 25th to WBC CEO Philip Clement asking for detailed information on costs of the campaign, the intended audience, and coordination, if any, with the mayor's office, among other requests. The new marketing campaign's timing, Tarver noted in his letter, adds to the sensitivity. The release of what look and sound just like political ads, just as Johnson's campaign is circulating petitions to put him on the ballot, quote, raise legitimate questions about whether the communications could be perceived as political promotion or create the appearance of a potential conflict of interest, depending on who requested and approved them, how they were funded, and how and where they were distributed. Tarver wrote, we agree. Rural Business Chicago's revenue in 2024 was $9.8 million, $8.6 million of which came from grants and contributions, according to the filing it made to the Internal Revenue Service in that year to justify its nonprofit status. The city and state provide a portion of WBC's funding. Tarver references $1.5 million in the state budget for the fiscal year that ended June 30, 2026. And another $1.35 million for the current fiscal year. But the majority of the WBC resources come from donations made by corporate Chicago, which has a vested interest in promoting the city as a good place to do business, but isn't generally supportive of this mayor, who, after all, regularly disparages Chicago's largest employers for opposing his call to tax them based on how many people they employ in the city. Johnson likes to make unflattering reference to what he calls the corporate caucus of the city council, which he does not intend as a term of endearment. While the mayor always chairs WBC and appoints a CEO, its credibility depends on being above politics as much as possible. Yes, an appropriate role of the mayor is to be a cheerleader for Chicago as a business destination. But this messaging to our minds crosses the line and sounds more like a call to endorse his policies, and above all, continue them. When we asked them to respond, WBC said in a statement, quote, promoting Chicago's economy and highlighting the billions of dollars in investment happening across the city is core to the World Business Chicago's mission, end quote. Quote, Mayor Johnson, as the city's elected leader, is an appropriate spokesperson, alongside the business, civic, community, and entrepreneurial leaders who are featured across World Business Chicago's content platform, WBC added. Johnson had just $631,000 in his campaign fund as of the end of June. At the same point in her ultimately successful campaign for re-election in 2023, his predecessor Lori Lightfoot had $2.5 million. Illinois Secretary of State Alexei Genialis, who has announced his run for Chicago mayor even as he's running for re-election to his current office, had more than $20 million in his campaign kitty as of June 30th. In other words, this mayor, should he choose to run, could use every bit of free messaging help he can find. At the time Johnson appointed Clement as Rural Business Chicago CEO in 2024, we said that in that moment of post-pandemic torpor for Chicago's economy, WBC also should make the case to unconfident Chicagoans themselves, in addition to outsiders, about the city's virtues.
We stand by our words.

0: back then. But timing is everything in life, in politics, and in economic development. 2+ years later, Chicago's economic stagnation isn't a byproduct of a pandemic. COVID-19 is no longer an excuse for our lagging performance. The lack of confidence in the city's prospects comes far more from poor fiscal management, not to mention constant anti-business rhetoric from the mayor, that makes job creators wonder how much their taxes will soar in the future if they invest here. Yet growing Chicago's pie is crucial to providing economic opportunity for more city residents and improving the fiscal fortunes of a city government facing yawning budget deficits every year. WBC's principal mission now is to turn up the oven and help the dough rise. It is certainly not to dispense campaign advertisements designed to get those who already live and work here to endorse the status quo. Meta settlement not the answer to state's education funding crisis. By Rich Miller at the Chicago Sun-Times. Hours after the social media giant Meta agreed last Wednesday to settle a case brought by 47 state attorneys general and implement reforms to protect children from social media harms, the Illinois Federation of Teachers issued a demand that all of Illinois' proportion of the $17.1 billion settlement, $768 million, be designated, quote, to address the funding crisis for school districts across the state, end quote. Quote, the governor has said he supports more funding for education, but didn't know where it would come from, said IFT President Stacey Davis Gates in the release. Quote, the settlement with Meta just made that answer even easier, end quote. Schools from Peoria to Belleville to Chicago are counting on the governor and the General Assembly to prioritize students the way we've seen them prioritize big tech and billionaire stadium owners. The Chicago Teachers Union, which is part of the IFT, is demanding that the state come up with $165 million during the upcoming fall veto session to prevent layoffs at the Chicago public schools. A statewide package that helps Chicago and the rest of the state would amount to hundreds of millions of dollars more. But the $768 million from the settlement is obviously not a permanent revenue source. So, I asked the IFT why the state should use temporary money to fund long-term education funding. After all, CPS got itself in big fiscal trouble by using short-term federal COVID-19 funding to pay for the long-term school spending. That fateful budgetary decision brought the school district directly to the brink it faces today. Quote, permanent solutions, of course, are better, conceded an IFT spokesperson, pointing to work being done by progressive legislators and stakeholders to find permanent state revenue sources. However, the spokesperson said via email, quote, if the state is receiving $768 million for the harm big tech companies have done to children, sure makes sense to put it toward the educational institutions that serve them, end quote. Except underfunded schools is not the problem that the settlement money is designed to address. According to the settlement terms, the cash is supposed to be used for, quote, remedial or restitutive purposes, end quote. Those purposes include youth crisis intervention services, after-school or summer programs, digital awareness public education funds, implementing phone-free school zones, hiring digital literacy counselors, digital mental health programming, and, quote, grants to school districts or other local government entities to accomplish any remedial purpose encompassed here, end quote. The money is also supposed to be used to reimburse the Attorney General's office for costs associated with bringing the lawsuit. The Children's Funding Project, in partnership with the After School Alliance, has even developed model legislation designed to help states spend the money to directly address the harms done by Meta under the auspices of its Fund IRL coalition. A statement from the group said it in its coalition partners, quote, will continue to work to ensure that every available dollar intended to repair harm to young people is tracked, and that the state leaders hear directly from young people and the organizations serving them as decisions about those resources are made, end quote. Attorney General Kwame Raoul's office emphasized to me that the money should mainly be used for remediation of the harms done to children by Meta and other large social media companies. Raoul's office also insisted that the money cannot be used for general revenue purposes, but should instead be treated like the massive opioid settlement for targeted remediation of the harms caused by the industry, instead of the way the legislator and previous governors used the tobacco settlement money to temporarily patch state budget holes back in the day. The point here is that the IFT and CTU shouldn't be pouncing on every bright, shiny nickel that bounces into the playing field. The union absolutely must have the support of progressive legislators if it has even a little hope of eventually finding a funding solution. Demanding the Meta money be diverted from other significant progressive priorities for its own purposes will only undermine its goals. This ain't rocket science. I really think sometimes that the CTU and the Bears are operating from the same flawed secret playbook. Both have legit cases to make at the statehouse, but both constantly step on their own messaging and alienate people who should be their friends. The Meta settlement will provide some money to CPS and all other school districts, but if the IFT sticks to its guns and insists that the legislator ignore the settlement terms and give them all the cash, things could get really ugly. Rich Miller also publishes Capital Facts, a daily political newsletter, and CapitalFacts.com. Show support for caregivers looking after veterans by Letters to the Editor. My husband Ryan served 12 years with the Army National Guard and made sergeant. The injury came on a training jump, a blow to the head on the way out the door. At 33, doctors identified a rare genetic form of early-onset Alzheimer's disease, which the injury accelerated. Today at 36, his home is a memory care unit. I was carrying our third baby, 5 months along, as the changes took hold. I set aside my social work job. We sold our house in Florida and resettled in Algonquin near my parents. Three young children, one husband in long-term care, one person coordinating it all. I am among the roughly 14.3 million Americans caring for a wounded, ill, or injured service member or veteran. As a 2025 Dole Caregiver Fellow with the Elizabeth Dole Foundation, I met many Illinoisans who are in the same boat, facing the same struggles. The proposed omnibus package Take Care of Americans Veterans Act would go a long way in helping us. Several particular components of the legislation are especially important to my family. The Precision Brain Health Research Act would fund federal studies of traumatic brain injury and how it connects to dementia, and push the Department of Veterans Affairs and Defense Department to share what they find. Ryan may not benefit, but the next soldier who lands wrong might. The Sherry Briley and Eric Edmondson Veterans Benefits Expansion Act would raise support for the most catastrophically injured veterans and give surviving spouses and children a raise they have not seen in three decades. Many caregivers eventually become survivors. We should not have to choose between paying for care and keeping a home. The Veteran Caregiver Reeducation, Reemployment, and Retirement Act would help caregivers rebuild what caregiving costs us: a job, an income, a retirement. Finally, the Major Richard Starr Act would end the wounded veteran tax that takes earned retirement pay from combat-injured retirees. My household gains nothing from it. Thousands of Illinois veterans do, and I want it passed. Senator Tammy Duckworth, Democrat, Illinois, spent her career making sure the caregivers, survivors, and veterans who came after her are not left to manage alone. We are lucky she is ours. I am asking her, Senator Dick Durbin, Democrat, Illinois, and the rest of our delegation to vote for this bill. That's all the time we have for articles from the weekend editions of the Chicago Tribune and Chicago Sun-Times. For Chris Radio, this has been your reader, Nicole Reisinger. Broadcasting from the Chicago Lighthouse, this is Chris Radio, your information station.
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6: Welcome to The New Yorker for the August 24th, 2026 issue, a presentation of GateWave Radio. I'm Jim Farrar, and as always, we'll begin with the talk of the town. Comment: Donald Trump is still trying to make it harder to vote, by Amy Davidson Sorkin. The Save America Act is just one part of a package that includes an executive order and threats of prosecution, all in an effort to make Trump's math work. Donald Trump has never been noted for his vote counting skills. In January 2021, during his infamous call to Georgia's Secretary of State, looking to find 11,788 more votes in the presidential election he just lost, he claimed that 50s of thousands of his potential supporters had been turned away at the polls and that 5,000 dead people had voted. He later called Joe Biden's win statistically impossible and his own subsequent victory in 2024 the biggest mandate in 129 years. None of those claims are true. In a speech in July, in which he demanded that the Senate pass the Safeguard America Voter Eligibility Act, also known as the Save America Act, he complained aimlessly through the mail as if the U.S. Postal Service were a road to nowhere. Later in the month, he said, referring to Senator John Thune, the majority leader, "He's got the votes to pass the bill. That must be a different form of math," Thune told CNN. Thune's count was more accurate than Trump's. The Senate adjourned without voting on the Save America Act. But what has been a season of turmoil in Trump's efforts to change the parameters of voting in the United States is not over. The midterms are fast approaching, and the bill will be back in some form in September. And it is only one part of a package that includes an executive order, threats of prosecution, and street-level intimidation, all in an effort to make Trump's math work. Four Republican senators, Lisa Murkowski, Susan Collins, Tom Tillis, and Mitch McConnell, have opposed the bill, which would mandate that Americans produce documentary proof of citizenship that many cannot easily obtain in order to register to vote, and that they generally must do so in person. Murkowski, who represents Alaska, wrote in an op-ed for the Wall Street Journal that just registering would require some of her constituents to take a Bering air flight from an island to the mainland, perhaps only to find, if they are older or Native Alaskan or married women who have changed their name, that their documents are not proof enough. Voters would also need to present a photo ID on election day, or send a copy of their ID with mail-in ballots, leading to privacy concerns. Acts of Congress, however, are not Trump's only tool, or necessarily his preferred one. Solicitor General D. John Sauer, has filed an emergency petition with the Supreme Court asking that the president be allowed to implement an executive order regarding mail-in voting that lower courts have enjoined ahead of the midterms. The order is an absolute mess. If it were ever fully put into effect, it would not only disenfranchise many eligible citizens, but break the mail-in voting system and possibly the Postal Service. Basically, it mandates a multi-directional game of ping pong in which by 60 days before the election, the Department of Homeland Security would send each state a list of people who it believes are citizens based on a grab bag of databases, and the states would give the Postal Service lists of people they believe are eligible for mail-in voting. The Postal Service would then, in some yet-to-be-defined way, craft a mail-in and absentee participation list. If you are not on that list, the Postal Service would not be allowed to deliver your ballot. Unsurprisingly, one lower court has said that the order appears to be unconstitutional in its use of presidential power. There are multiple ironies here. As Murkowski objections indicate, some of the Americans most affected by these rules would be rural voters who tend to lean Republican. It's estimated that about half of Americans hold valid passports, the easiest proof of citizenship. But the number is far higher in blue New York, more than 70%, than it is in red West Virginia, about 20%. And traditionally, it has been Republicans who have opposed federalizing election practices, preferring to leave states to their own devices. Trump is also poisoning the process at a moment when the system for casting votes in the United States really does need shoring up. Concerns about foreign or domestic interference, especially in the age of AI, are not fanciful. Each state has its own system. Many are rickety or verging on obsolescence. According to the Brennan Center, some local election managers get spare parts for voting machines on eBay. And the historic wave of immigration in the past decade probably does narrow the margin for error. In New Jersey, 6,600 people who had stated when applying for licenses or ID with the Motor Vehicle Commission that they were non-citizens were mistakenly registered to vote, and about 400 of them did so. The state and an outside software contractor are at odds about who was at fault, but the lapse is symptomatic of a system under pressure. The most distinctive characteristic of the Trump approach to election security, though, is how punitive it is. After Trump's speech in July, the Department of Homeland Security Secretary Mark Wayne Mullen said, "If you are an illegal or you are voting illegally, we will hunt you down, we will fine you, and we will prosecute you." Would that mean federal agents stationed around polling places? Election suppression with a badge? The administration has sued dozens of states to obtain voter information, and the new executive order includes a threat to prosecute anyone aiding and abetting the distribution of or even printing a ballot that non-citizens might cast. Election workers or eligible citizens with imperfect paperwork might not want to take the risks. So what is Trump up to? His proposals would not yield security, but they could lead to disorder or the perception of it, which he could make use of in the wake of a close election. He may also be looking for excuses should the midterms deliver a rebuke to his presidency. That said, Trump himself won't be on the ballot, reducing his incentive to cheat. It's his own numbers he cares about most. And the president may want to further stoke divisions between citizens and non-citizens. Last month on Truth Social, Trump told Thune that in order to pass the Save America Act, he should do away with the filibuster with his threshold of 60 votes, adding that if the Republicans lose control of the Senate, the Democrats will do it on day one. He has asked his followers whether Democrat or Democrat is the better name. Day one may be close, and Trump knows it. And now from the Lede. Why People Want to Believe the Lindsey Clancy Conspiracy Theories by Jessica Winter. Mistrust about the case stems from understandable anger and sorrow at the ways women and extremists aren't heard. Near the start of the year, Lindsay Clancy, the woman at the center of the criminal trial in Massachusetts that has mesmerized many chambers of social media, filed a civil action against 8 healthcare providers and facilities. The suit alleged that each failed to properly diagnose Lindsay's bipolar disorder with postpartum onset and instead subjected her to a disorganized, uncoordinated course of polypharmacy that exacerbated her condition and precipitated a severe psychotic break. On January 24th, 2023, allegedly in the grip of this psychosis, Clancy strangled her 3 children, who were 5 years, 3 years, and 8 months old, in the basement of their home in Duxbury, Massachusetts, an affluent suburb of Boston. Clancy then ingested prescription medication, slashed her wrists and neck with a knife, and apparently threw herself headfirst out of a second-story window, resulting in permanent paralysis from the sternum down. Her then-husband and the father of her children, Patrick Clancy, was out picking up dinner and stopping at a nearby CVS. The complaint goes on. Lindsay now faces a lifetime of physical disability, psychological trauma, and the unbearable grief of waking up every day knowing she killed her children, all of which could have been prevented had defendants provided competent medical care. Patrick Clancy has also filed a wrongful death suit against 2 physicians and 2 facilities involved in his wife's care. Clancy's lawyers argue that their client is not criminally culpable for her children's deaths because she was suffering from undiagnosed postpartum psychosis, an uncommon and poorly understood condition that can cause hallucinations, delusions, and dissociation. It poses a known risk of suicide and, in exceedingly rare cases, filicide. The attorney in her civil suit acknowledges that she committed the physical act of killing her children. So does Kevin Reddington, the formidable defense attorney who is representing Clancy in her criminal trial taking place in Plymouth, which is being live streamed on the internet and heavily covered on local news. Clancy faces 3 counts of first-degree murder and, if convicted, the prospect of life in prison without parole. She has entered a plea of not guilty by reason of insanity. Yet on TikTok, on Threads, and presumably in innumerable group texts, a contrarian consensus has flourished. An army of trial watchers purports without proof that Clancy is entirely innocent, that she was somehow framed by Patrick, who has testified in her defense. This algorithm-driven court of opinion is a frequently ghoulish fever dream, where defense exhibits can range from clumsily AI-enhanced CVS security camera footage to Zapruder film analysis of old Instagram posts. It was inevitable, owing to our present political and social-cultural moment, and to the bottomless horror of the facts of this case, and that the Clancy trial would inspire outlandish counter-narratives. The American public distrusts its legal institutions and media outlets, creating a vacuum in which wild conjecture can bloom. True crime brain is a national epidemic, and trying to comprehend how an outwardly loving and devoted mother could asphyxiate her own children one by one using exercise resistance bands while her husband ran errands might trigger a kind of bewitched disbelief, one that expresses itself in perverse acts of fixation by deflection, including, to cite one example, staging a speculative reenactment of the crime scene using Bratz dolls and then posting it to TikTok. Often the conspiracy theories around this case, like most conspiracy theories, are premised on rational questions. For example, the Commonwealth has never delineated the exact interval of time between Patrick leaving the home and Clancy falling out the window. Clancy was severely hypothermic when she arrived at the emergency room with a core body temperature of just 82 degrees. This reading may be plausibly explained by the winter weather and by the effects of a catastrophic spinal cord injury. But the question of how long it took for Clancy's temperature to drop so perilously low further highlights the uncertainty of the time frame in which the events occurred. a material fact of the case. Internet sleuths, predictably, have seized on this ambiguity as proof of malfeasance. Conspiracy theories tend to sprout and spread whenever an investigation appears to be oriented toward a foregone conclusion. To skeptics, the Clancy case is a series of foregone conclusions. Patrick returned home to an unthinkable scene. In the backyard, his wife crumpled and bloodied. Then in the basement, his children dead or dying. He told police and first responders what had happened, though he had not seen it. "She killed the freaking kids," he screamed, according to a police officer's testimony. There were no eyewitnesses to the violence and no camera footage. Some hours later, Lindsay suffered a cardiac arrest that required 2 rounds of resuscitation. By the next night, while she was still intubated, the Plymouth DA issued a warrant for her arrest. 2 weeks after the assault on her children, she was arraigned on murder charges from a hospital bed. The Commonwealth's alacrity in its pursuit of the case against Clancy is not in itself reason to give credence to any of the TikTok reconstructions of the crime scene. Level-headed followers of the case are understandably repulsed by the whodunit swirling around this family's tragedy, not least because it may distract from the potent lessons we might be drawing about how to reform a medical system that routinely ignores, overlooks, or worsens the travails of women with postpartum mood disorders. But it's possible that both sides are driven by the same source of rage and despair, because this is fundamentally a story of who is listened to and who is believed and taken seriously and who isn't. Patrick Clancy told a story and everyone believed him and acted accordingly. You're listening to a one-hour broadcast of The New Yorker, brought to you on Gatewave. Lindsay Clancy told a story too. She told it for months before she killed her children, to her husband and her family members, to physicians and nurse practitioners in 17-minute telehealth appointments that often ended with new prescriptions for SSRIs or sedatives or antipsychotics. On one occasion, Clancy was prescribed 3 new meds at a single appointment. But with the partial exception of one psychiatric nurse practitioner, none of these medical providers seems to have made a forceful assessment that Clancy had bipolar disorder, a condition that disproportionately affects women who develop postpartum psychosis. Bipolar disorder can also be calamitously exacerbated by SSRIs, causing manic or hypermanic symptoms. Like many patients, especially those in acute distress, Clancy was perhaps not always perfectly transparent or cooperative with her medical providers, but the story she told of her suffering followed a constant arc, and her symptoms only intensified in the course of the late fall and early winter of 2022. She said that she was struggling to care for her children, that she was paranoid, dissociating, besieged by relentless, grinding anxiety and horrible thoughts. She tried and failed to gain admission to a mother and infant inpatient program. She called the suicide hotline twice. She checked herself into McLean, the well-known psychiatric hospital, on New Year's Eve, but stayed for less than a week because she said she needed to go home and get ready for her daughter's birthday party. She barely slept. 19 days after she left the psychiatric ward, she cared for 3 children under the age of 6. All day, effectively, on her own, and for the last time. On Thursday morning, hundreds of Clancy's supporters, almost all of whom were women and many of whom wore pink, gathered outside the courthouse in Plymouth, where her trial will soon be winding down. The assembly aimed to raise awareness and sympathy for those who suffer from postpartum mood disorders. "Women are being dismissed, neglected, and ignored when we speak up," one attendee told ABC. "Nobody wants to hear us. And really, we just need to be heard." The widespread compassion for Clancy, whether expressed through discursive Reddit posts or bubblegum-colored T-shirts that read, "Justice for Lindsay," is a sentiment ungirded by genuine anger and sorrow, and one that prosecutors may have badly underestimated. In a cross-examination on August the 18th, one of the prosecutors asked Patrick's mother, a practicing Catholic, who was testifying in Lindsay's defense, if she was aware that murder is a mortal sin. If there was any recognizable strategy behind this wantonly inappropriate question, it might have been to force the witness, and perhaps by extension the sympathetic viewer, to reconsider her support for Lindsay, if only to safeguard her own eternal soul. But the trial's ugliest day fell on August the 12th, when the prosecution called the forensic pathologist who examined the bodies of Clancy's 5-year-old daughter and 3-year-old son and asked her to recite endless, ghastly details of the manner of the children's deaths. Such testimony is de rigueur in a murder trial, of course, but these exchanges underline yet more unanswered question about this case. Why is it in the public interest to televise these awful proceedings? And why did the Commonwealth deny a request by Reddington, the defense attorney, to stipulate that Clancy killed her children? A formal acknowledgement of responsibility that would have focused the trial proceedings on her criminal intent? Inflicting these details on the jury, the children's family members, and the public served no discernible purpose in establishing Clancy's mens rea, which might have discredited her not guilty plea. The prosecutor's goal, one might surmise, was merely to remind the jury, lest they forget, that Clancy did the worst thing anyone could ever imagine, and then to remind them again, during the testimony, Clancy began sobbing uncontrollably and cried out, "I can't do this." The judge had to pause the proceedings. Those who were unconvinced of Clancy's postpartum psychosis defense may have seen her breakdown as crocodile tears, or more charitably as an authentic display of anguish and remorse for a crime she must pay for. What others saw was state-sanctioned torture porn, the sadistic spectacle broadcast for the delection of a conspiracy-aided public, of a mentally ill mother who tried to die and is now living out a fate worse than death. For months, she had said, in so many words, that she couldn't do this. Everyone can hear her now. And now from the financial page, "A Trump Grift Too Far?" by John Cassidy. A scheme to charge Wall Street traders for an early look at the president's comments on Truth Social has generated outrage and a lawsuit. Since an emboldened Donald Trump returned to the White House in January 2025, he and his family have engaged in self-dealing and self-enrichment on an unprecedented scale. From the Qatari gift of a luxury wood panel Boeing 747 to the $500 million that an investment fund controlled by a member of the royal family of the United Arab Emirates invested in a Trump cryptocurrency company, to the president's attending a private dinner with investors in his Trump meme coin, which has since collapsed in value, the Pentagon contracts being awarded to companies associated with Trump's sons, to lucrative real estate deals in the Middle East and beyond, the graft and the plundering have gone on and on, seemingly without any legal or political checks. Even in this sullied environment, though, the sight of Trump's social media company hawking instant access to his Truth Social posts around Wall Street for payments of up to $100,000 a month somehow seems a bit different or even shocking. It is so unabashed and unapologetic, Dylan Heidler-Gottlett, who directs government affairs at the watchdog group Project on Government Oversight, told me. It's such a brazen pay-to-play scheme. Literally, you have to pay to play. That you do. Last month, Trump Media and Technology Group, a publicly traded company in which Donald Trump is the biggest shareholder, announced plans to offer a new product called Truth API, which its interim CEO, Kevin McCarron, described as a direct licensed real-time feed of the platform's most market-moving truths. In retrospect, no one should have been surprised. Michael Cohen, Trump's former fixer, said years ago that Trump originally ran for president only to market himself. And social media has been the primary tool that he has used. After January 6, 2021, when Twitter and Facebook suspended his accounts, he decided to create his own social media platform, and in February 2022, Truth Social was launched. Despite Trump posting on it countless times a day, though, the site never really took off. Truth API apparently represents Plan B. Rather than trying to create a rival to X and Facebook, a formidable task, the strategy now is to commodify Trump's individual Truth Social posts, particularly the most financially sensitive ones about things like tariffs, the Federal Reserve, and Middle East peace deals. To be sure, paying customers or their trading algorithms would have to wade through a lot of dreck to get to the valuable stuff. But for some market participants, it could be worth it. Despite protests from Democrats and ethics experts, Trump Media rolled out Truth API on August the 1st. Last week, in an earnings call with Wall Street analyst, McGurn announced that more than 10 customers had already signed up, most of them high-frequency trading firms whose computer trading systems process huge amounts of data and whose profits depend on them being ahead of the pack. McGurn also answered that Trump Media was talking to other potential customers, including hyperscalers, news organizations, and AI developers. And in addition, it was working on a Truth API designed for retail investors. Today, we're in the early innings, he said. These developments prompted more cries of outrage, including one from the Democratic Senator Mark Warner, who has introduced a bill that would ban social media companies from selling fast access to accounts of government employees. Two media organizations, The Intercept and the Freedom of the Press Foundation, filed suit in a New York federal court claiming that Truth API violates their constitutional right to access presidential statements on equal terms with other press organizations and members of the public. This brazen grift targets not only the markets, but the First Amendment, Seth Stern, the chief of advocacy at the Freedom of the Press Foundation, said. It cannot stand. That remains to be seen. Ever since Trump was elected in 2016, he has been eagerly exploiting gaping weaknesses in the U.S. legal system, federal conflict of interest laws that largely don't apply to the president or vice president, a presumption which the Supreme Court validated in its dreadful Trump versus United States ruling of 2024, that a sitting president can't be prosecuted for official acts, and a longstanding Department of Justice policy that it cannot indict or prosecute a sitting president. They've discovered the cheat code, Heitler Gauntlet said, referring to Trump, his family, and his acolytes. If you don't care about the reaction, if you don't care about public shaming, then you can basically do anything you want because we have this strange legal framework that basically exempts the president from the law while he's in office. As a corporate entity, Trump Media and Technology doesn't enjoy any such protections, but it insists that it isn't doing anything wrong. In the conference call, McGurn pointed out that other social media companies already market API feeds to other businesses. That's true. For example, Elon Musk X offers various corporate subscription choices, including cheaper metered options and all-access plans that reportedly start at upward of $40,000 a month. But Trump doesn't post on X much these days, and Musk doesn't hold a federal office, not anymore anyway. Evidently, Trump Media is clearly banking on its API scheme to help turn around a social media business that has been hemorrhaging traffic, money, and stock market value. In July, the number of visitors to Truth Social was down by more than 30% compared with the same month last year. In its latest quarter, Trump Media generated total revenues of just $1.7 million, but booked a loss of $238.1 million. Much of which it attributed to a sharp decline in the value of its investments in Bitcoin and other digital assets. Early last year, when crypto was riding high, the company made a disastrous decision to accumulate Bitcoin on its balance sheet. More recently, it has pivoted in another direction, nuclear fusion. It is in the process of merging with TAE Technologies, a California-based company that is trying to develop a carbon-free energy source by fusing hydrogen with boron. So far, these turnaround efforts have failed to reassure investors. Since the start of last year, Trump Media stock, which trades under the ticker symbol DJT, has fallen by about 75%. As anyone who has followed Trump's business career knows, flapping around and racking up large losses isn't anything new to him. Neither is cashing in on the presidency. But is it possible that he's gone too far this time? The White House claims he doesn't have anything to do with the management of his businesses, which he placed in a revocable trust run by his son, Donald Trump Jr., and it has referred questions about Truth API to Trump Media. Many independent ethics experts are unimpressed by these assurances. If I had been the White House counsel or Trump's private counsel, I would have said, "You can't do this," Richard Painter, who served as the senior ethics lawyer in George W. Bush's White House, told me. The key facts are that Donald Trump owns a big chunk of Truth Social and he's getting a financial benefit from the company selling early access to the public announcements on his social feed. Gateway's presentation of The New Yorker will return with A Trump Grift Too Far by John Cassidy after this short break.

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1: Welcome back. I'm Jim Farrar, and you're listening to the August 24th, 2026 issue of The New Yorker on Gateway Radio. Continuing with A Trump Grift Too Far by John Cassidy. The key facts are that Donald Trump owns a big chunk of Truth Social, and he's getting a financial benefit from the company selling early access to the public announcements on his social feed. That runs up against the insider dealing laws, which say you can't give information or a tip to someone who then trades on it and gives you something valuable in return. Although Trump posting policy announcements on Truth Social could well be official acts that fall under the immunity privilege that the Supreme Court granted to Trump, Painter said that Truth Social providing preferential access to U.S. government information is not an official act. Even so, the veteran lawyer who teaches at the University of Minnesota is under no illusion that the Securities and Exchange Commission or the Department of Justice would ever pursue such a case while Trump is in office. But Painter thinks Truth API could still backfire because it potentially creates liability both for Trump media and for any Wall Street firms that purchase it and place trades based on its contents. A future SEC or Justice Department could look into this, Painter said. And before that, you could find a hedge fund on the other side of a trade suing and claiming it was based on tip-offs received in return for payments to a Trump company. It's a very bad business going on here. It is a business that also highlights the abject failure of the U.S. political system to rein in Trump's self-dealing. Obviously, Trump's Republican enablers are primarily responsible, but Democrats can't entirely escape blame. Hetla Gauntlet told me, back in 2021, after Trump's first term ended, they held the White House, the Senate, and the House. That was the moment to introduce post-Watergate-style reforms, and they whiffed, Hetla Gauntlet said. They decided to pursue other things. 5 years on, after the many outrages of Trump's second term, Hetla Gauntlet reported that some of his colleagues who track political graft are hopeful that the Washington political class finally stands ready, once the votes are there, to enact new anti-corruption laws, such as making the president and vice president liable to conflict of interest statutes that apply to ordinary federal employees. Hope springs eternal, Hetla Gauntlet said. I see myself as an optimist, but I'm always prepared to be disappointed by the politicals. Trump, meanwhile, is working on a shorter time horizon. Within 2 years and 5 months left in the White House, he's busy making the most of it. In an interview with NPR, Brendan Ballou, a former federal prosecutor who founded the Public Integrity Project and who is one of the lawyers representing the media entities suing Trump and other White House officials, said the president is in some ways the Picasso of corruption because he thinks of schemes that wouldn't occur to others. The comparison is apt enough, except for one thing. Picasso had his blue period and his rose period. Trump's work is all of one hue, green. What Natalie Harp Carries by Doreen St. Felix. Trump's devoted aide, who is said to follow the president around with a printer, does not seem to be driven by the conventional desires for wealth and power. On September 1st, 1987, a military train loaded with munitions coursed out of Diablo Valley in the East Bay of Northern California. President Ronald Reagan would, through his extra-legal maneuvering, put the Marxist Sandinistas in Nicaragua down by force. In the city of Concord, a network of pacifists, many of whom were converts to the path, being veterans of the Vietnam War, organized nonviolent protests of this circuit. The flow of weapons to the Contras, American-backed insurgents in Central America. That day in September, the train came upon an obstruction on the track. Veterans but laying down on the rail. The train did not stop. It struck S. Brian Wilson, an Air Force veteran, severing both of his legs. Wilson, who is now 85, has lived in Nicaragua for years. The word from one of his documentarians is that he is more famous there than the other Brian Wilson of the Beach Boys. A figure like that attracts a village, notwithstanding his secular vow of living simply so others may simply live. And one of his votaries is Preston Harp, a 38-year-old Californian who left the States a few years ago from Managua, where he works with Wilson on his manuscripts. Harp was called out of his voluntary defection recently to comment on the news spewing out of Washington, D.C., given that it concerned him personally, as the older brother of the subject in question, Natalie Harp, the 35-year-old executive assistant to Donald Trump. "Trump is everything that my mom taught us to respect," Preston Harp said on CNN. "My mom raised us with the idea that American exceptionalism was the correct way of looking at things, that the United States is the boss of the world, that slavery was, back then, that was normal. People weren't bad because they had slaves." Preston and Natalie were homeschooled and raised in a strain of evangelicalism. In 2020, their father, who worked as a real estate broker, killed himself. Natalie and her mother, perhaps fearing the wrath incurred by the cardinal sin, denied the cause of his death. Preston soon stopped talking to his nuclear family, with whom he diverged politically. His pitying psychological reading of his sister was that her elaborate journey to Trump world was like a spiriting toward home, a towhead girl stumbling through dense thicket, awestruck by her first glimpse of thatched roof where surrogate father lives. The reason that everyone is suddenly talking about Natalie Harp is because of speech writing, an origin that seems almost arcane in the rhetoric-hungry electorate. In Atlanta, the Democratic Senator John Ossoff, campaigning to keep his seat in Georgia against his Republican challenger, Mike Collins, was carving an argument against Collins via his ally, Trump, when he made a practiced turn into what I hear as the podcast register, a little offhand and smooth. The president, he said, doesn't want to work. What he wants is to build his ballroom, a reference to Trump's raising of a gilded monument to his ego in place of the East Wing, and travel with Natalie on the apparently defenseless flying palace gifted by the Emir of Qatar. I'm not going to be craving and overanalyze the speechifying. What is clear is that Ossoff campaign team, that is, courting hearsay about a 2028 presidential run, got what it was aiming for. Civic powerlessness can be overridden by good gossip. Natalie became a subject of fascination, materializing in discoveries and rediscoveries. The reporters at the Times, the Washington Post, and other outlets had, in fact, been giving Harp the curio treatment long before she officially joined the administration last year. She had received the "Who's This New Blonde" gloss in the political press because, in the ecosystem of Arrivis, she seemed lone. The Trump campaign team had, in the 2010s, been in the habit of plucking ordinary people to publicly extol them. At the 2020 Republican National Convention, Harp, known then as a California entrepreneur, testified that Trump had saved her life. Diagnosed with stage 2 bone cancer, she said, her chemotherapy program had been failing. The administration's passage of the Right to Try Act in 2018, which allows terminally ill patients to access certain therapies that have not yet been fully approved by the FDA, gave her a new lease on life. "They didn't give me the right to try experimental treatments, Mr. President," Harp said. "You did. And without you, I'd have died waiting for them to be approved." Is that true? The Post cast doubt on this narrative back in 2020, finding that the timeline of the bill's passage and her illness made it unlikely Trump had any effect on her case. But the appearance at the RNC had brought the regular citizen into Trump's view. The next 2 years, the Biden incubation period, Harp spent as an anchor on the One America News Network. Trump would call her on the phone, and the two would talk about everything and nothing, and she'd later relent. In 2020, too, a layman for Trump, she joined his enterprise as executive assistant. When he became president-elect again in November 2024, the Times Court Intrigue team zeroed in on Harp as a harbinger for the next term. President-elect Donald J. Trump has always demanded loyalty from his aides, but few have answered the call like Natalie Harp. Harp is seen at his arm. Is she basically his arm? But is functionally silent in the public. So in her silhouette, rumor, leaks, facts, untruths, etc. abound. She lived in a locker room on the Bedminster golf course for a summer in order to facilitate closeness to Trump, according to Michael Wolff's autopsy of the election. All or nothing. Nicknamed the human printer by her colleagues, she carried hardware with her, ready at the moment to print out an article for Trump or a draft of a missive to be posted on X or Truth Social. The news Ossoff's speech points to the acceleration of Harp's presence and power. Reports of devotional letters sent, a presidential media diet composed almost entirely of news chosen by Harp, an untruth catching on that she had been secretly registered as a hospice nurse and was ministering clandestine care. History is made as much through rumor as through fact. The respondent MAGA tantrum, citing misogyny, lying, and shit-stirring on behalf of the Democrats, is instigated by the stubborn fact of Trump's decline. He is declining. He is declining in approval ratings. He is declining physically. Is he in diapers? Is Harp behind the scenes pulling the strings, a la Joan Quigley, the astrologer in the Reagan White House? Footage of Trump dictating social media posts to Harp, who is apparently the person behind some of those strange capitalization decisions, recall stories of Zhang Yiftin, Mao Zedong's private secretary, speaking on behalf of the CCP chairman after his strokes. You're listening to a one-hour broadcast of The New Yorker, brought to you on GateWave. Trump, as one pole of a bipartisan gerontocracy. Worse than that, is this necrocracy? Is surrounded by frailty, with his hawk Lindsey Graham dying suddenly and unexpectedly, and with his longtime enabler Mitch McConnell out of sight after spending weeks in the hospital. A sex scandal would at least signal vigor. Natalie Harp has not or cannot come out and speak for herself. The most persuasive among the theories for how she got to where she is belongs to her brother, Preston, who voiced the surrogate father narrative on CNN after being made to account for the actions of a family member with whom he presumably hasn't spoken in years. Pop psychology these days is seeking to understand family estrangement, which is framed as a problem on the rise. The note of crises belies a subconscious fear. Units are splitting, and if the blood

increase as the standards for living across generations diverge. The Harp family is one such broken family. The long-haired hippie from the Daily Mail and the blonde geyser of positivity from the Times. A couple of days ago, as the media frenzy continued, Wolf decided to release full letters that Harp had sent to Trump during his last presidential campaign. Missives that had reportedly alarmed the Secret Service. There had been an embarrassing episode in Scotland, again on a golf course, in which Harp had made the gaffe of being overly clingy. I haven't been myself, dwelling on the past and the pain of losing my dad, she wrote in an apology letter to Trump. You are all that matters to me. I don't want ever let you down. Thank you for being my guardian and protector in this life. In his CNN interview, Preston had recalled an adolescent Natalie writing letters to George Bush. The conventional desires for wealth and power do not seem to drive her. She willed into reality the replacement father fantasy, an otherwise cliched Freudian scene rendered more dramatic, given such matters of national security, as it is said. What we're left with is the image of the fanatic leaving prints on the grass, chasing the president's golf cart to no avail, working out her psychic need in the epistolary form, writing as much to herself as to her addressee. And now from the Global Notes Department. After 6 months of war, Trump is still losing to Iran, by Ishan Thayeror. Spare a thought for the sailors of the USS Abraham Lincoln. As the United States campaign against Iran drags on, their deployment aboard the aircraft carrier has already lasted months longer than planned and has spawned myriad news reports about deteriorating conditions, including dwindling supplies of food and potable water and fraying morale. Last week, citing relatives of service members, the Military Times reported that at least two people on the Lincoln had attempted to jump overboard. After touring the vessel over the weekend, Admiral Brad Cooper, the head of Central Command's, acknowledged uniquely challenging and tough circumstances. But he also described many elements of the grim situation as old news that had already been addressed. President Donald Trump branded the whole discussion as fake news. Defense Secretary Pete Hegseth said that conditions had been completely misrepresented and told reporters that the United States could maintain its ongoing naval blockade of Iranian ports indefinitely. Spare a thought, too, for the Iranian people who have been on the receiving end of 1.5 million pounds of ordnance dropped in some 10,000 sorties by the forces aboard the Lincoln since late February, when Trump started a war alongside Israel to topple the Islamic Republic. 6 months later, it's hard to view the outcome of the conflict as anything other than a profound strategic defeat for the United States. The year had begun with mass anti-government protests in cities across Iran, spurned by the theocratic regime's mismanagement of the economy, which has also been saddled for years with crippling U.S. sanctions. The protests were brutally quashed by authorities. Then came the bombardments by U.S. and Israeli forces, which assassinated Iran's octogenarian supreme leader, Ayatollah Ali Khamenei, and a number of his cadre, degraded its air force and navy, and struck schools, universities, and health facilities, while killing more than 3,000 civilians in the first weeks of the campaign. The surviving regime, in turn, hunkered down and used its asymmetric capabilities to close the crucial Strait of Hormuz, weaponizing the country's geography in ways it hadn't done before, in order to exact its own toll on the global economy and heap pressure on Washington. Now, none of the initial aims touted by Trump, including the shuttering of Iran's nuclear program and the dismantling of its ballistic missile capabilities, have been realized. Instead, the U.S. finds itself trying to figure out how to deprive Iran of a tool, the Strait, that is in play only because of Trump's intervention. Despite recently reported initiatives by Trump and his allies, oil and other critical supplies are still not moving freely through the waterway, and gas prices

prices remain high. Iran still strikes at tankers and expects some form of control over the strait to endure even after a diplomatic settlement. Iran has also continued its crackdown on opposition, according to the United Nations. Executions of political prisoners and dissidents are surging. Trump told Iran's citizens early on that help is on its way, but all that has come for them has been destruction, deeper economic pain, and the renewed repression of a regime that knows better than anything else how to preserve itself. Iran's leadership is defiant. On Tuesday, Mohammed Bakhtar Ghalibaf, the country's parliamentary speaker, said that the strait would remain closed until Iranian assets frozen abroad were released. Sanctions on Iranian oil were dropped, and U.S. and Israeli military operations fully ceased. A new round of hardline appointments to top security posts by the new supreme leader, Ayatollah Mojaba Khamenei, who has been in hiding since his father, the former leader, was killed, may be a sign that the regime is prepared to wait out whatever Trump can muster. Iran has come out of the war far stronger, not only in terms of regime stability, but more broadly in terms of the self-confidence that it has. Vali Nasser, a professor of Middle East Studies and International Affairs at Johns Hopkins, told me. So the glass for Iran is definitely half full. And even if we don't use definitive adjectives like winning and losing, it's very clear that it's half empty for the Americans. Trump came into the war on a high. The relative ease of his operation to remove Nicolas Maduro, the Venezuelan president, from office likely convinced him of the overwhelming primacy of American power. The conflicts that unfurled in the wake of the war in Gaza had also exposed Iran's many vulnerabilities. Iranian proxies were toppled in Syria and humbled in Lebanon, and Israeli intelligence has repeatedly conducted successful assassination and sabotage missions with Iran. But Trump was overconfident and now finds himself unable to end the war that none of Iran's neighbors wanted him to start. American power has also been perceptibly diminished. The U.S. has burned through inventories of precision-guided and air defense munitions and seen its array of military bases in the region come under significant Iranian fire, which has also inflicted damage to civilian and energy infrastructure across the region. Some countries, such as the United Arab Emirates, have no true love for Tehran, but recognize that Trump's current belligerence may not be doing them any favors. A new tripartite defense alliance between Saudi Arabia, Turkey, and Pakistan, though publicly welcomed by Trump, is emblematic of a region thinking beyond the United States and hedging against the uncertainty posed by both a resilient Iran and an aggressive Israel. The largest shift is that Gulf capitals are no longer comfortably simply aligning behind maximum pressure. They increasingly want autonomy from both Washington and Tehran. Alex Bantaka, the director of the Iran program at the Middle East Institute, a Washington think tank, told me, according to NASA, everybody now sees America as less than it was before. He views Trump's travails as part of a precipitous collapse of American power and American prestige, and says that once this war is over, the U.S. is going to find the rest of the world much more difficult to herd around any coherent policy. The war is already deeply unpopular in the United States and has become a weight on Republican electoral prospects in the upcoming midterms. Trump has trapped himself into an unwinnable war for America. Ellie Jeremiah, a senior policy fellow at the European Council on Foreign Relations, told me, he seems shackled now by the sunk cost fallacy that because America has expended heavy resources, ammunition, and reputation in this war, it cannot pull back before a decisive win. But Tehran seems to believe it can both outfox and outlast Trump. Iran is now confident that it can absorb U.S. bombings, which seriously weakens any military threats the U.S. may issue in the future. Gregory Brew, an expert on Iran and energy in the Eurasia Group, a political risk consultancy, told me. In addition, the U.S. now looks broadly deterred from attempting more aggressive action against Iran.
cowered by the risk of sweeping Iranian retaliation. This week, a 60-day deadline for the United States and Iran to resolve larger differences set in June as part of the earlier Memorandum of Understanding elapsed with little fanfare. It was a mark of the fragility and, frankly, the unseriousness of the diplomatic realm between the two sides. On Tuesday, Trump fumed in the Oval Office, demanding Iran raise the white flag of surrender while threatening Oman, a key diplomatic intermediary, with military strikes because of its parallel negotiations with Iran over the handling of the Strait of Hormuz. He also lashed out at South Korea, justifying an astonishing decision to draw down military exercises with the country over Seoul's apparent unhelpfulness in supporting Trump's war in the Middle East. And then, in perhaps the most glaring illustration of his frustration, the president posted a bizarre map on Truth Social labeling the Strait of Hormuz as U.S. territory. But Trump cannot Gulf of America his way out of this disaster. It is a blow that some analysts have already likened to the calamities of the Vietnam and Iraq wars. Iran's leadership seems happy to continue this game of brinkmanship. Stop waiting for the clown crew to pull a rabbit out of their hat and clean up the mess you made, Gabriel said on social media in response to new threats of maximum pressure from Trump's cabinet officials. Ordinary Iranians, many of whom are desperate for a change in their domestic politics and for a rapprochement with the West, have to wait. Ghassal Nia, an Iranian-American human rights lawyer, lamented the absence of any greater political strategy from Trump that would have supported Iran's opposition and embattled civil society of anything that would incentivize defections or really be able to crack this regime, which is what all those protesters were looking for and what they risked their lives for, she told me. Instead, Nia said, it became clear that the only strategy for this administration was to bomb the country, and that strategy has failed. And that concludes our broadcast of The New Yorker for today. This is Gatewave. Until next week, I'm Jim Farrar.

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We also rely on the financial support of listeners and the people who love them. If you can make a contribution at any level or know someone who can, call for more information at 646-202-1049.

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6: Welcome to the reading of the New York Times. As a reminder, Radio Eye is a reading service intended for people who are blind or have other disabilities that makes it difficult to read printed material. Your reader for today is Blanca Michael Ward. We begin with Merriam-Webster's word of the day, cogent. Cogent, an adjective spelled C-O-G-E-N-T. What it means. Cogent is a formal word that describes something that is very clear and easy for the mind to accept and believe. It is used as a synonym of convincing. At the town meeting, citizens presented many cogent arguments in support of building a new senior center. Merriam-Webster's word of the day, cogent. We continue with the New York Times bestsellers in combined print and ebook nonfiction. In first place, 2 weeks on the list, This Is Me by Hayden Panettiere. The late Golden Globe nominated actress describes how she contended with fame and handled difficulties in her life. In second place, 9 weeks on the list, Regime Change by Maggie Haberman and Jonathan Swan. Two White House correspondents for the New York Times delve into the first year of President Trump's second term. In third place, new this week, The Nerd Reich by Gil Duran, an independent journalist, portrays a new political order that would supplant elected governments with corporate rule. In fourth place, 32 weeks on the list, Strangers by Belle Burden. Burden retraces her marriage of 20 years in search of clues to help shape her understanding about its demise and to find a way forward. And in fifth place, 309 weeks on the list, The Body Keeps the Score by Bessel van der Kolk, how trauma affects the body and mind, and innovative treatments for recovery. We continue with the New York Times bestsellers in combined print and ebook fiction. In first place, 38 weeks on the list, Theo of Golden by Alan Levy. A man travels to a small southern town where he purchases pencil drawings of local residents and exchanges them for stories. In second place, 16 weeks on the list, The Calamity Club by Catherine Stockett. As things get tougher during the Depression, several women look for ways to improve their circumstances. In third place, new this week, Delusional by James Patterson and James O. Bourne, the 18th book in the Michael Bennett series, a group that is angry with the government gets investigated. In fourth place, 20 weeks on the list, Yesteryear by Carol Claire Burke. Natalie Heller Mills, a privileged tradewife social media influencer, wakes up to find she is living in the comparatively difficult reality of 1855. And in fifth place, 33 weeks on the list, Dungeon Crawler Carl by Matt Dinneman. A Coast Guard vet named Carl and his ex-girlfriend's cat, Princess Donut, are trapped in a fantasy dungeon. We continue with today's headlines from the front page of the New York Times. In Nepal, a catastrophe so sudden there was no time to react. Mark Zuckerberg wants to make sure his competitors share his pain. Besant faces credibility test in quest to tame markets. Yayoi Kusama, pop artist who expanded and endured, dies at 97. Dolly Parton was a trailblazer in business, too. She was absolved of a heinous crime. Why won't they leave her alone? We begin with this story. In Nepal, a catastrophe so sudden, there was no time to react. The story was written by Vinod Gamir, Anprita Das, Leo Sands, and Michael Levinson. It was already too late when the call came. Rajan Khatri, 41, a police officer, was working at his station in a mountain village in northern Nepal when a friend rang on Wednesday morning to warn that a flash flood was thundering downriver in his direction. As soon as he hung up, giant waves slammed into the station. "I cannot explain how big the waves were," he said from a hospital bed in Nepal's capital, Kathmandu, on Thursday. "They engulfed several meters high buildings in a fraction of seconds. It wasn't just water. It was a combination of boulders, sand, and thick sludge. The onslaught flung Mr. Khatri out of the building, and he lost consciousness and suffered chest injuries. Two of his colleagues survived, but four were missing on Thursday. They were among the more than 1,400 people missing in the devastating deluge of rock, ice, trees, mud, and water that blasted through river valleys on the border between Nepal and Tibet, washing away bridges, smashing houses, schools, and hydropower plants, and swallowing people who tried to run away. On Thursday, emergency workers climbed across steep Himalayan valleys and used helicopters to ferry shocked survivors to safety as they carried out a sprawling search for anyone who had managed to escape the flood. Nepali officials said at least 389 people had been killed, while the authorities in China were far less. Information was being released, reported three deaths in Tibet. The death toll was expected to rise. In Nepal, more than 900 people, including about 500 foreign visitors, were unaccounted for, the country's disaster management agency said. The missing foreigners included at least 288 from India, as well as travelers from the United States, Australia, Britain, Canada, and Malaysia. In Tibet, at least 558 people were missing in Girong County, including 260 foreigners, Chinese state media reported. China's foreign ministry said that 100 Chinese citizens were missing in Nepal. The State Department said in a statement that about 90 U.S. citizens may be impacted by the floods, and 3 had been rescued in Nepal. It said it was not aware of any Americans who had died. Survivors described having almost no time to react before giant waves came roaring down the Buktekoshi and Trishuli rivers. Smirita Oha, 17, said she had been getting ready for school on Wednesday morning when she felt the ground shaking. She ran out of her house believing an earthquake had struck. Then she saw the flood. She said her immediate family had survived, but 4 of her relatives were missing. "It was terror," she said, from a hospital bed in Kathmandu. "I cannot believe anything. Everything was swept away before my eyes." Officials and aid organizations were still assessing the scale of the destruction in the remote region, renowned for its high-altitude lakes and steep peaks. New York Times journalist traveling with the Nepali military on Thursday survived the devastating aftermath. One highway near the Buktekoshi River had mostly disappeared. Scars on hillsides showed that in some places the river had risen more than 650 feet during the flood. Rescue efforts were being hampered by communication lines that had been cut, and the destruction of dozens of bridges and about 25 miles of roads, Nepal's government said. The Nepali Army search and rescue base was packed with hundreds of Army personnel and survivors, some of whom wept after arriving by helicopter. The area had no electricity or phone networks after the flood, and soldiers and other rescuers were using military radios to communicate. Nepal's foreign minister, Shishir Kanal, called it one of the largest natural disasters we have experienced in recent memory. President Trump, speaking in the Oval Office, said he had offered U.S. aid to Nepal. "We are sending aid, and we've spoken to the leadership, and we let them know anything they want will happen," he said. Scientists piecing together satellite imagery and seismological data said that a high-altitude landslide coinciding with a glacial collapse most likely caused the flash flood. The collapse happened on the north face of Langtang Lerung, a Nepalese mountain near the border with Tibet, at an elevation of around 17,000 feet, scientists said. After a large chunk of the mountainside broke off, it sent millions of tons of rock and ice crashing into the river valleys below, said Kristen Cook, a geomorphologist at the University Grenoble Alpes in France. "It was a much larger collapse than we were initially able to see in the satellite imagery," she said. The shaking caused by the falling rock and ice was so powerful that the U.S. Geological Survey registered it as a magnitude of 5.2, as if it were a moderately powerful earthquake. Warming temperatures caused by climate change may have destabilized the glacier and rock face, scientists said, adding that it was too early to determine a precise cause. Earthquakes, landslides, slope failures, all could happen even without climate change, said Austin Lord, an anthropologist and senior fellow at the Stimson Center in Washington, who has studied natural disasters in Nepal. "It's just that climate change is this additional factor that increases the likelihood, scale, frequency, and intensity of these events." Nepal has a flood warning system, but it relies on a conventional network of river and lake gauges that was not equipped to alert people to the sudden collapse of part of a mountain, according to scientists and disaster response researchers. The river gauges are designed instead to detect slower rising water levels that typically precede a monsoon-driven flood or glacial lake outburst, which occurs when a pool of glacial meltwater bursts its banks. We didn't have the right information at the right time, so we couldn't save more people, said Basanta Raj Adkihakari, director of Tribhuvan University Center for Disaster Studies in Nepal. The Nepalese government is very good on monsoon floods and perennial floods, but we were not prepared for this fast-moving flash flood, he said. We continue with this story. Mark Zuckerberg wants to make sure his competitors share his pain. This was written by Mike Isaac. The up to $17.1 billion that Meta agreed on Wednesday to pay to 47 states, the District of Columbia, and some U.S. territories to settle a three-year-old lawsuit probably won't sting that much for Mark Zuckerberg, Meta's chief executive. The details of the settlement, however, could leave a mark. Meta also agreed to rein in children's access to its marquee products like Instagram and Facebook, create daily time limits, increase parental controls, and cut off access during school hours. That could permanently alter how Meta interacts with its youngest users, the next generation to scroll and click on its various apps, and make it hard for the company to uphold its claim to be the world's dominant social media company. Mr. Zuckerberg has a contingency plan. Level the playing field so that children can't just switch to the app of a competitor. If he has to play by new rules, he wants companies like YouTube and TikTok to do the same. Meta built a financial incentive into its deal with the state attorneys general, designed to rope in the other companies. Here's how it would work. The baseline of Meta's monetary settlement is $12 billion. The company has also agreed to a two-hour daily time limit for children. Meta will reduce that to 1 hour if YouTube and TikTok also agree to a one-hour limit. And if the other companies also pay $5 billion to the states, Meta will throw in the rest of the $5 billion or so it has promised. It is not clear what sort of mechanism would be needed to make such cooperation from the other companies a reality. YouTube and TikTok have yet to publicly acknowledge Meta's overtures. YouTube declined to comment, and representatives for TikTok did not respond to requests for comment. On Wednesday, some lawmakers hinted at their appetite to make the rules apply to the rest of the industry. In a joint statement, Senators Marsha Blackburn, Republican of Tennessee, and Richard Blumenthal, Democrat of Connecticut, said Americans needed safeguards that applied to all social media companies, not just Instagram and Facebook. That wrinkle in the settlement shows how important it is to Mr. Zuckerberg to make certain his competitors don't have an advantage over his company when it comes to winning over young users. It also underscores a long-standing struggle of Mr. Zuckerberg's to ensure that Meta, which has whipsawed over the years from big investments in the so-called metaverse to artificial intelligence, stays relevant with the consumers whose advertising consumption pays the bills. For more than two decades, Meta has maintained its dominant position by persuading generations of young people to download and become repeat users of its apps. In a digital world where tech companies rise and fall with the whims of consumer taste, anything that could interrupt that cycle is very dangerous. In a company blog post titled "An Open Letter to TikTok and YouTube to Join Us in Supporting Teens," Meta pressed those other companies to abide by similar restrictions. The company published the letter shortly after announcing its settlement on Wednesday morning. Silicon Valley has largely managed to stave off child safety concerns by highlighting controls that shift responsibility to parents. Mr. Zuckerberg and his peers have grown accustomed to regular appearances on Capitol Hill. Despite more than a dozen congressional hearings, nothing much happened. But in 2023, Meta was sued by more than three dozen states that accused it of knowingly using features on Instagram and Facebook to hook children on its platforms, even as the company said its social media sites were safe for young people. Other lawsuits piled up. In March, Meta and YouTube lost their first personal injury case, resulting in $6 million in damages. This month, a New Mexico judge ordered Meta to pay penalties totaling nearly $1 billion for violating consumer protection laws. As YouTube and TikTok struck settlement deals, some Meta executives worried their critics were closing in, according to two people who spoke on the condition of anonymity. 7 days into the last trial, Meta saw the writing on the wall. It was time to settle. The financial terms of Meta's deal could be considered a bargain. Meta's current market capitalization hovers around $1.45 trillion. The company recorded a $15.85 billion profit in its last quarter, and it will spread out its payments to the states over 10 years. In time, those payments are likely to be but a blip in Meta's quarterly financial results. $17 billion sounds like accountability, until you look at the numbers, said Lisa Stroman, a clinical psychologist and founder of Digital Citizen Academy, an organization focused on addressing technology addiction and overuse. Even the maximum settlement represents only about 8.5% of 1 year's revenue. But changes to the apps could be a real problem. No more push notifications to children during school hours, beefed up age verification tools, and a hard 2-hour daily time limit on those apps all add up to reduced engagement. If enforced, and Meta has a history of not entirely living up to its deals with regulators, the changes could kneecap Meta's ability to attract new users while competitors don't have to abide by the same rules. Now Mr. Zuckerberg says his company wants to take the lead in setting a new industry standard for child safety online. Meta calls for its peers to join the company and voluntarily adhere to the standards it is expected to follow. These protections will only be truly effective if we work with our peers, TikTok and YouTube, to put the same measures in place, the company said in its blog post. On Thursday, Meta plans to take out full-page advertisements in the Washington Post, the Los Angeles Times, and the New York Times. The company said it wanted to empower parents and support teens. Meta's critics say the company is making a cynical grab for public goodwill. This attempt to position themselves as the good guys is just another Meta PR campaign, said Satya Haworth, founder and executive director of the Tech Oversight Project, a nonprofit watchdog organization. Henry Cohn, founder of Interrupt Studios, an advertising firm, said in an interview that he was reminded of an episode of Mad Men, the hit television series about an advertising firm set in the 1960s. When the agency lost its contract with Lucky Strike, the cigarette purveyor and its largest client, the lead character wrote an open letter to the New York Times claiming the firm had turned over a new leaf. In the show, the letter's title was straightforward: Why I'm Quitting Tobacco. We continue with this story. Bessent faces credibility test in quest to tame markets. This was written by Alan Rappaport. When auditioning to be President Trump's Treasury Secretary, Scott Bessent accused Democrats of constructing a centrally planned economy. He argued that their interventions in markets were politically motivated and said the sitting Treasury Secretary, Janet L. Yellen, was purposely changing how government bonds were being sold to stimulate the economy before the 2024 election. History teaches us that prioritizing free enterprise and limiting government's role in the economy are key to raising living standards, Mr. Bessent said at a Manhattan Institute conference 2 years later as Treasury Secretary. Mr. Bessent is seeking his own interventions into the markets and the economy in ways that conflict with his stated philosophy. Since entering the White House, the second Trump administration has taken equity stakes in more than 24 companies that subsidize the U.S. critical minerals industry. A former skeptic of tariffs, Mr. Bessent last week called the taxes that the government collected from companies for their imports the people's money. But global anxiety about America's heavy, sustained borrowing and the war in Iran has been impossible to obscure, and Mr. Bessent is starting to see the limits of his powers to bend the global economy to his will. This week, 6 months into a war with Iran that has exacerbated inflation, the Treasury Secretary unveiled a new round of economic warfare that he billed as D-Day and Operation Economic Outcast. It largely amounted to a warning to other nations that they would face U.S. sanctions if they did not cut ties with Iran. Mr. Bessent also tried to meddle this month in global financial markets as part of an effort to lower interest rates. He did so by announcing surprising interventions in currency and bond markets and by signaling that the U.S. government was prepared to take further action. When markets rejected his move, which even his mentor, the investor Stanley Druckenmiller, panned as senseless, he used his megaphone to make the case that investors were misguided about the fundamentals of the U.S. economy. Mr. Bessent is pushing to curb long-term bond yields and allay fears about America's $40 trillion debt burden. He's trying to see if he can persuade the markets by flicking his wrist to bring them to command, said Kenneth Rogoff, a Harvard University economics professor. The strategy of jawboning markets is not new. For decades, political leaders facing looming debt crises have attempted to talk their way out of trouble. Silvio Berlusconi, the former Italian prime minister, tried unsuccessfully to alleviate concerns about Italy's debt problems during Europe's 2011 debt crisis before ultimately stepping down as bond yields soared. In Britain, former Prime Minister Liz Truss was unable to convince markets that economic growth would cure her economy's fiscal problems. She was forced to step down after a month and a half amid market backlash. He has a lot of credibility, but he's spending it on this, Mr. Rogoff said of Mr. Bessent, a test for Trump's market whisperer. Mr. Trump tapped Mr. Bessent in 2024 to be his Treasury Secretary because he needed someone who could both articulate and enact his economic agenda while calming markets that tended to recoil from the president's chaotic style. Although he was not the most likely candidate for the job at first glance, Mr. Bessent won Mr. Trump's trust with combative television appearances defending his policies, fresh ideas for how to assert control over the Federal Reserve, and a new affinity for tariffs. A South Carolina native, Mr. Bessent earned his credibility on Wall Street by making billions of dollars as the top investor for George Soros, the liberal philanthropist and longtime enemy of Republicans. Mr. Bessent got his start in the 1980s as an intern working for Jim Rogers, a Yale alumnus who founded the Quantum Fund with Mr. Soros. Scott knew essentially nothing about investing when he showed up, Mr. Rogers said. I was trying to show him the numbers, the financial statements, return on equity, spreadsheets. Mr. Rogers recalled Mr. Besson's being smart and eager to learn the basics of investing. He tutored Mr. Besson, who slept in the office where he was working, on how to spot companies in depressed industries where there were signs of positive change ahead. Ultimately, Mr. Besson made much of his fortune betting against the currencies of other countries. When he was 29, Mr. Besson helped break the Bank of England with crushing trades against the British pound. He was on a small team at Mr. Soros's investment firm that in 1992 amassed a $10 billion bet that the pound was overvalued. Mr. Soros's fund earned more than $1 billion. In the 1990s, Mr. Besant, who is gay, was active in supporting gay rights and regularly donated money to Democrats running for office. The fiscal responsibility measures that the Clinton-Gore administration took were aligned with his concerns about deficits. In 2000, Mr. Besson co-hosted a fundraiser for former Vice President Al Gore that was aimed at collecting money from gay and lesbian donors. Sean Patrick Maloney, a former Democratic congressman from New York who has known Mr. Besson for decades, said he was not surprised by Mr. Besson's rise in Mr. Trump's orbit. The sharp elbows that Mr. Besson developed on Wall Street, he said, translated to Washington. Whether it was in a big law firm or on Wall Street, where he and I grew up, or here in politics, you realize there are certain guys out there who think gay guys are weak, and you have to disabuse them of that notion, said Mr. Maloney, who is also gay. And sometimes that means getting in their face and telling them to go blank themselves. And Scott can do that with the best of them. The political pugilist. In Washington, Mr. Besant has ditched his bookish Southern charm in favor of brass-knuckle politics. Asked at a House hearing last year about reports that he had gotten into a physical altercation with Elon Musk, the billionaire from South Africa who was running the Department of Government Efficiency, Mr. Besson said, "I'll take South Carolina over South Africa any day." Mr. Besson acknowledged that he had told Bill Pulte, the housing finance director, that he was going to kick his ass during another argument. Many teams have fights in the locker room and then go out and win for the team on the field, Mr. Besson said at a Senate hearing in June when he was asked about Mr. Pulte. The Treasury Secretary has won praise from Republicans for insulting Democrats. Mr. Besson billed Senator Elizabeth Warren of Massachusetts an American Peronist after her criticism of the Trump administration's support of Argentina's President Javier Milei. And at a gala for the Texas Republican Party in Houston in June, Mr. Besant mocked Governor Gavin Newsom of California for being a man who was in over his hair plugs. Mr. Besant has also not shied away from clashes with left-wing protesters. When hecklers from the liberal group Code Pink interrupted the Treasury Secretary at a Washington restaurant last December and criticized the Trump administration's economic sanctions policy, Mr. Besson called them ignorant and erupted at the owner of the restaurant for not removing them. According to the owner of the restaurant, Mr. Besson spit in his food and said he was leaving without paying the bill. The Treasury Department declined to comment. A White House spokesman, Kush Desai, called Mr. Besson a maestro of the financial markets and one of the most transformative Treasury secretaries in history. Secretary Besant has consistently leveraged and augmented his gravitas and the power of the American economy to deliver for both President Trump and the American people, Mr. Desai said. Monica Crowley, who served in the Treasury Department in Mr. Trump's first term and is now his chief of protocol, said Mr. Besson was a genteel Southern gentleman with a spine of steel who had been loyally carrying out the president's agenda. The visible hand on the market. The taste for political theater that Mr. Besson has developed over the last year could come with a price. As he warned on Monday of a barrage of secondary sanctions on countries that continue to do business with Iran, Mr. Besson acknowledged that being forced to make good on such threats could have unwanted consequences. It might erode the dominance of the dollar and create chaos for banks. "Why would I want to blow up the global financial system?" Mr. Besson said when asked why he was giving countries time to sever trade ties with Iran. Taming the bond market could be equally challenging. With midterm elections less than 3 months away, Mr. Trump and Republicans are under pressure to lower the cost of living in the United States. Mr. Besant had already been trying to keep borrowing costs down before last week, when he announced a plan to repurchase longer-term U.S. debt to stabilize the bond market. Treasury market traders did not wait long to test Mr. Besant and how far he might be willing to go to keep a lid on Treasury yields, which had shot up to their highest level since 2007. Within hours of announcing the bolstered buybacks, yields on long-term government bonds had essentially taken a round trip, returning after an initial decline back to levels notched before Mr. Besant intervened. Subsequent efforts by the Treasury Secretary to alleviate concerns in media appearances failed to arrest the sell-off. Bond yields, which are the return on the investment, move inversely to the prices investors pay to buy them. The move laid bare the limitations of trying to influence dynamics in a $28 trillion debt market that is central to the global financial system. While the Federal Reserve sets overnight interest rates, which have an outsized impact on short-term yields, long-term rates are far harder to control. Traders say the recent move was driven by a confluence of factors, from concerns about the country's fiscal profligacy to inflation worries as the war with Iran drags on. It also probably reflects the higher growth prospects from a splurge of investment in artificial intelligence. Those technology companies are also issuing large amounts of debt, providing some competition for treasuries. The most prominent voice of skepticism came from Mr. Besson's close friend, Mr. Druckenmiller. A former partner of Mr. Soros, Mr. Druckenmiller called on Mr. Besson to stop intervening in the bond market and focus on reducing deficits. "You can't buy your way out of a solvency conversation with liquidity tools," Mr. Druckenmiller wrote in the Wall Street Journal on Tuesday. "You can only postpone the conversation and raise the eventual price." In recognition that markets are looking for something substantive that might change the economic fundamentals, Mr. Besson said the administration was working on fiscal consolidation measures that would soon be announced. Ultimately, Mr. Besant made no mention of embarking on major austerity measures, such as reducing spending on social safety net programs or the military, that could bring political pain. He concluded that the U.S. economy would need to grow its way out of its mountain of debt. Stephen A. Miro, a top aide to former Treasury Secretary Henry Paulson during the 2008 financial crisis, said Mr. Besson risked losing the room in Washington and on Wall Street if his creative efforts to intervene in markets failed. "The market knows what the tools are. He doesn't have imaginary tools," Mr. Miro said. He added that by echoing Mr. Trump's bombastic style and being overly political, Mr. Besant wasn't helping calm investors. When Besant starts talking and acting like Trump, I think the market starts getting nervous, he said. For now, Mr. Besant appears to have the president's full support. Speaking to reporters last Friday, Mr. Trump said he approved of the Treasury Secretary's intervention in the bond market and was prepared to take even more aggressive action if necessary. He has a good touch, a very good natural touch for the bonds and interest, Mr. Trump said of Mr. Besant. We have many types of intervention. That's one. The ultimate intervention is our military. If we have to use that, we will. We continue with this story. Trump orders the government to rename Lake Ontario to Lake America. This was written by Erica L. Green. President Trump signed an executive order on Thursday to change the name of Lake Ontario to Lake America, carrying out his threat to rename the easternmost Great Lake as part of an escalating trade war with Canada. During remarks in the Oval Office, Mr. Trump said that the order, which directs the Interior Department to update the government's geographic names information system to reflect the name change, was effective immediately. After signing the order, Mr. Trump reiterated his criticism that Canada had been taking advantage of the United States and that the country treats us very badly. He added that Canada was the worst to deal with on trade, and he reissued his threat to impose steep tariffs on automobiles made there. Canada has been ripping us off for a long time on trade, very sadly, he said. Even the military, you know, we defend Canada for nothing. We don't get anything. Canada, like the United States, is part of NATO, a security alliance with a mutual defense agreement. Canada is also one of the United States' closest intelligence partners. Like Mr. Trump's order to rename the Gulf of Mexico to the Gulf of America, Thursday's order most likely requires only federal entities to recognize the change, but it does not have to be recognized by other countries. Mr. Trump told reporters that the administration had filed all the necessary papers, documents, and notified all of the various people that we have to notify to make the change. So we've done everything that you have to do, he said, and this is official, effective immediately. Canadian and American officials have both rebuffed Mr. Trump's attempt to rename the body of water. The New York governor, Kathy Hochul, dismissed Mr. Trump's threat earlier this week as silly talk, and on Thursday she reposted the White House's new directive on social media and said the state, which borders the lake, will not comply. New York won't be calling it that, she wrote. Wob Gnew, the premier of Manitoba, likened Mr. Trump's actions to a has-been rock group replaying songs from their heyday. He thought he had a real hit, a real golden oldie with the Gulf of Mexico, and he's trying to bring that back, Mr. Gnew told reporters on Thursday afternoon. He's trying to play the hits for his base, but I think everybody here thinks it's a little sad, and it's not his best work. Prime Minister Mark Carney also weighed in, saying in a social media post, "We know that America is changing. Their trading relationships, their foreign policies, their national monuments, their hydronyms. Canadians also know that naming reality means calling it Lake Ontario, then, now, and always." Mr. Trump first announced in a social media post earlier this week that the United States was giving serious consideration to changing the name of Lake Ontario after trade talks between the two countries fell apart. Canadian officials walked away from what they publicly described as deal-breaking demands from the United States. In the social media post, Mr. Trump said that the name change was being considered because we don't expect to be doing much business with Ontario any longer. Mr. Trump then continued to troll Canada on Wednesday by posing a photo of a map with Lake Ontario crossed out in red ink and a video of him swiping through the name with a pen and writing Lake America in its place. On Thursday, Mr. Trump displayed a large poster board depicting the new Lake America that blared, making the Great Lakes even greater. We continue with this story. Reno has long known of wildfire risk. The Hawk Fire proved it's real. The story was written by Orlando Mayorquin and Reese the Balt. Randy and Steph Herrera had become accustomed to seeing smoke billow from Peavine Mountain, which separates their mobile home community from the casino town of Reno, Nevada, roughly 15 miles south. Brush fires came and went, but only once, about 6 years ago, did they need to leave their home, and that was just for a single night. The Hawk Fire, which overtook the mountain this weekend, was different, Mr. Herrera, 42, said on Tuesday afternoon as he sipped a Coors Light outside his camper, which was set up in the parking lot of a convention center near downtown. It was like being in a war zone, he said, describing the smoky, ashy darkness and chaotic exodus of hastily packed cars from the North Valley's neighborhood, which was ordered to evacuate Friday evening. Mr. Herrera and his wife, 36, were among 45,000 people in the Reno area

major urban conflagration like those that tore through Los Angeles last year and Spokane, Washington, this month. As the West suffers through a deep drought and climate change increases the footprint and ferocity of wildfires, flames are spreading where few imagined, forcing communities to catch up on safety measures. And in a state like Nevada, where residents prize individualism, persuading them to get on board can sometimes be a challenge. Even if you're thinking about fire, it's still difficult to imagine it coming into your own backyard until it does, said Christina Ristano, director of the education program Living with Fire. Ms. Ristano's group, managed by the University of Nevada at Reno Extension, has since 1997 been sounding the alarm about fire risk from the downtown casino corridor to the foothills on the outskirts of the 280,000 resident city. She and her colleagues have gone to farmers markets and rodeos to extol home hardening and defensible space changes residents can make to their houses and landscaping to reduce the risk of fire. Many local leaders and homeowners have jumped at the chance, Ms. Ristano said, but much work remains, and the Hawk Fire may mark a turning point. This serves as a reminder that the more prepared you can be ahead of time, the less scary and overwhelming it'll be if something like this happens, Ms. Ristano said. Mr. Herrera counted himself among those who always thought about fire. He's an outdoorsman equipped with solar power and resources to fend for his family off the grid. We're always like, oh yeah, we're ready to go. We have all our stuff in place, Mr. Herrera said. But like, you never really do. The couple was among roughly 15,000 people who still remained under a mandatory evacuation order on Tuesday afternoon. They were living out of their two SUVs and the camper tent in the parking lot with their two dogs, Doc, 2, a Chihuahua mix, and Mila, 12, a pit bull. The Herreras and other residents described the disconcerting moments when they were placed under evacuation orders and the mad scramble to pack up their valuables. Christina Vang, 37, recalled making a dash for her wedding dress and family photos when her neighborhood in Cold Springs was placed under an evacuation warning on Saturday night, and a hunt to dig up birth certificates and other important documents. We don't have renter's insurance, so that's why we're kind of like, what the hell do we grab? Miss Vang said. If the fire had come faster and we had to go at a moment's notice, she said, and her husband, Charlie Vang, finished her sentence, we would have lost a lot. The Vangs ultimately decided to stay put and were relying on a generator on Monday to see them through as they waited for the electricity to be restored. The Hawk Fire offered a stress test of the local infrastructure's capacity to support a timely evacuation when tens of thousands are ordered to flee on short notice. It was an unsettling experience for Miss Herrera. Her father's wheelchair lift did not have power on Friday when he was told to evacuate, and the gridlock stalled the arrival of emergency responders who were sent to help him get out. It took an ambulance an hour and a half just to come get my dad, Miss Herrera said. It took Curtis Monastero, 44, and his girlfriend, Jennifer Cadra, 37, 2 hours to evacuate their home in the same North Valley's neighborhood. They went to stay with Mr. Monastero's parents on the other side of the burning mountain. On Monday evening, Mr. Monastero, Miss Cadra, and Miss Cadra's 11-year-old daughter were getting some air at a hilltop park overlooking Reno. Mr. Monastero said that wildfires, often ignited by human activity during dry and windy conditions, had grown more frequent in recent years.
I don't know if it's climate change, things like that, Mr. Monastero said.

It gets hotter and drier every year. We don't get as much rain. He was coming to terms with the possibility that his homeowner's insurance could go up, and had already heard of some neighbors getting dropped by insurers after the recent spate of fires. But much of Mr. Monastero's mind was still on an apartment complex and a storage facility that burned not far from where he lives. He mostly felt relieved that he still had a home. As a convoy of fire engines came down the hill on the street below the park, Mr. Monastero and Miss Cadra and others broke into a cheer and applause. One of the trunks honked in acknowledgment. Republicans caught in a bind with Trump as midterms near. This story was written by Tina Balk, Shane Goldmacher, and Maggie Haberman. President Trump has been the most potent force in Republican primary elections, elevating allies and foiling foes with endorsements, social media posts, and rally appearances. But as the end of primary season draws near and the sprint to the general election begins, Mr. Trump may soon be something entirely different for Republican candidates, a liability. The president's approval rating is well underwater, dragged down by rising prices and an unpopular war. And Democrats have made clear they hope to target Republican candidates in battleground races by tying them to Mr. Trump, believing they can ride voter anger with his administration to congressional majorities. Yet, Republicans' competitive contest may still need him. Even as they look for ways to distance themselves from Mr. Trump to appeal to swing voters, they must also weigh the president's hold on their party's base and his tendency to lash out at Republican dissenters. "It's a difficult one," said Brendan Steinhauser, a Republican strategist in Texas, adding that the president's approach to the primaries had probably made the dilemma harder for candidates, but predicting they would increasingly seek separation from him. "I think it'll be very subtle. I think it'll be district by district." Many Republicans are hoping for financial support from the president's well-funded but tight-fisted super PAC, MAGA Incorporated, which came to the rescue of Senator Darlene Graham in her hotly contested Republican runoff this week. The group flooded the contest with more than $800,000 worth of voter calls and text messages. There are signs of deeper involvement to come in races against Democrats. At a meeting in the Oval Office this month, Mr. Trump met with senior advisors and a small number of ad makers who had signed up with MAGA Incorporated, according to people briefed on the meeting, who spoke on the condition of anonymity to describe a private conversation. The existence of the meeting was first reported by The Atlantic. The gathering included a discussion about Democrats' plans to make the election a referendum on Mr. Trump, and the president made clear he wanted the advertising to include a robust defense of his record, according to the people briefed on the meeting. It was unclear how big of a share commercials focused on Mr. Trump would take of a fall ad campaign. Spending by the group could be a welcome development for Republicans. As political headwinds have strengthened against them in the spring and summer, they have been holding out hope that MAGA Incorporated would begin to invest in a challenging midterm cycle. But a rush of spending could also offer another way for the president to tighten his grip on the party and on candidates who are angling for a measure of independence. Mr. Trump, who has managed to revive his standing after past spells of widespread unpopularity, has started to put himself at the center of the midterms. He has urged supporters to pretend he is on the ballot and suggested he will spend significant campaign cash reserves. Democrats are just as eager for him to play a starring role.
Representative Jamie Raskin, Democrat of Maryland, argued that congressional Republicans had been boxed in by the president and rendered little more than a rubber stamp for his agenda. Donald Trump controls the Republican caucus in Congress like a bunch of trained seals, Mr. Raskin said Wednesday, as he headed to a campaign event for Dr. Abdul El Sayed, a candidate for Senate in Michigan. This is essentially what the November elections are about. This concludes the reading of the New York Times for today. Your reader has been Blanca Michael Ward. Thank you for listening.

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7: Shireen Jahangir certainly made an impression on the judges and audience when she appeared on the Britain's Got Talent TV show. Shireen is a 14-year-old blind singer from North London in the UK. She performed Salvation by Gabriel Alpin and got four yeses from the judges. The singer became blind at the age of 9 after gradually losing her vision from the age of 5. Taken to the stage on Britain's Got Talent, Shireen told the judges, "Music is my vision." Shireen's parents realized that she had a serious eyesight problem when she was dressed up as a pirate at age 5, and when a patch covered her right eye, she could no longer play because all vision had already gone from her left. 4 years later, she lost all vision in her right eye. Shireen has been inspired by her idol, Andrea Bocelli. They met in October 2018. When the blind superstar was in Britain to perform at Princess Eugenie's wedding, and he wanted to meet Shireen. Shireen said, "Andre and I had an instant connection because we were both blind and have an immediate understanding of facing the same kind of difficulties. He gave me advice, which was, never give up, never stop singing."
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9: It only takes a minute to find out if you may have prediabetes. And you can do it at doihaveprediabetes.org. But you're probably not going to. Nope. I'm sure you've got a perfectly good excuse. Kids, work. I get it. You're busy. So what better time than now? Let's begin. Raise one finger if you're a man. Ladies, none yet. Oh, count in your head if you're driving. Now, three more fingers for everyone over 60. 2 over 50, 1 over 40, one more if you're not...
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11: With today's Wall Street Journal, we say hello to George and Steve.
12: Thank you, John. Welcome. It's our great pleasure to read for you this morning. We'll begin with a What's News column. These are news briefs that appear on the far left side of the front page of the journal, all of which we'll get to in detail as we move through the paper today. NVIDIA paused some deals in a new financing initiative that offered credit support to artificial intelligence cloud providers in exchange for a share of revenue. Investors confident of tech's prospects helped drive up major stock indexes, lifting the S&P 500, NASDAQ, and Dow Industrials by 0.7, 1.6, and 0.2% respectively. A federal judge ruled the Trump administration violated Anthropic's First Amendment rights by blacklisting the company as a supply chain risk. Boston Fed President Susan Collins said she could support raising interest rates at a future meeting if data show inflation isn't declining in line with her expectations. The Abu Dhabi royal, sometimes referred to as the spy sheik, is a major shareholder backing a new U.S. bank. Wait for it. The Trump family's crypto venture is preparing to launch. Kalshi said it aims to broaden its weather predictions markets with meteorological know-how from the Weather Company, which now verifies outcomes on climate trades. Barrett Zoff, at Z-O-P-H, the Thinking Machine Labs co-founder, who abruptly defected to OpenAI this year, will now join Alphabet's Google as a vice president of research. DeepSeek is set to secure new funding that would value the Chinese artificial intelligence startup at $74 billion, building its war chest as it aims for an IPO next year. Kioxia, that's K-I-O-X-I-A, and SanDisk plan to invest more than $31 billion in Japan to boost memory chip production. Morning, Steve.
13: Morning, George. And let's take a look at market activity. NVIDIA adds $442 billion in market value, article by David Uberti. Concerns about the profitability of artificial intelligence ventures, convoluted debt deals underpinning data centers, and the future of chip demand had left some on Wall Street worried that the AI trade was petering out. Then, NVIDIA arrived with a nearly half-trillion-dollar shot in the arm. The chipmaker's otherworldly growth has become so ingrained in Wall Street's psyche that many investors expect the company to beat expectations, leaving shares sliding in six of the past eight post-earnings trading sessions. A chunk of options traders this week were betting that the stock would fall after Wednesday's quarterly report. On Thursday, NVIDIA defied those expectations also. Blowout second quarter results sent the chipmaker's shares surging 8.7%, their steepest one-day jump since April 2025, adding $442 billion to the company's market value. That trails only a $450 billion one-day gain by Microsoft in July, the largest such jump ever. The move yanked higher stock market top-heavy with Silicon Valley giants. Buoyed by NVIDIA's rosy outlook for semiconductor sales next year, the S&P 500's information technology sector was the lone industry in the green, notching a 3.4% gain that pushed the broad index up 0.7%. The NASDAQ composite rose 1.6%, while the Dow Jones Industrial Average climbed 0.2% or 106 points. NVIDIA's report quelled fears that growth in chip demand would cool in the coming months. Instead, investors are increasingly analyzing the chipmaker's burgeoning role as a major investor and lender in areas that could prove to be weak points in the globe-spanning AI build-out. The company reported equity investments of $99 billion as of July 26th, in addition to $25 billion more of equity investment commitments. Long-term debt ballooned to $33 billion. A plan with Wall Street giants to help backstop as much as $500 billion in financing for potential customers is just beginning to take shape. None of this suggests the demand isn't real. For now, it plainly is, said Dan Hanbury, global equity portfolio manager and investment manager, 91. It does suggest NVIDIA is increasingly carrying the working capital of its own customer base. While NVIDIA shares left those concerns in the dust Thursday, other tech stocks finished mixed. Microsoft, SpaceX, and Oracle all posted gains, while Amazon.com, Meta, and Alphabet declined. Intel climbed 4.4%. In the software sector, fears of AI disruption that have repeatedly battered share prices at least momentarily reversed. Salesforce catapulted 23% higher after the company said it was deepening its partnership with Anthropic, boosting investor confidence in its ability to integrate AI into its software. Cybersecurity firm CrowdStrike gained 21%. Following earnings in which the company lifted its guidance in part from metastasizing risks related to AI. Other software firms, including Palo Alto, Networks, ServiceNow, and Synopsys, also jumped. The 10-year Treasury yield on Thursday held steady at 4.671%. George.
14: Thanks, Steve. Bessent tests boundaries with Fed. Treasury chief edges closer to central bank's terrain ahead of Warsh's speech. It's written by Nick Temeraios. Jackson Hole, Wyoming. Federal Reserve Chairman Kevin Warsh takes the stage here Friday with an unusual presence looming over him, a Treasury secretary stepping closer to terrain long treated as the Fed's. The overlap figures to be among the most discussed subjects among central bankers on the sidelines of the Kansas City Fed's annual symposium. Pushed far enough, it risks blurring the line between the central bank and the administration. The Fed sets policy to manage inflation and employment, not to make it easier for the government to fund itself. Treasury Secretary Scott Bessent surprised markets last week by announcing that Treasury would at least double the government's buybacks of long-term debt. His goal was to push down yields that hit 19-year highs. That process could loosen financial conditions at the very moment the Fed may want to tighten them. This comes as the central bank is already weighing a great deal. It is debating whether interest rates are too low with inflation above target, and Warsh is remaking how it communicates with markets. Earlier this month, Bessent pressed the Fed to make more dollars available to foreign central banks to support his recent effort to help Japan prop up the yen. He has also taken an interest in who runs the Federal Reserve Bank of Atlanta, which has been without a chief executive since March. He has argued for more than a year that the Fed is too concerned about inflation, breaking with his predecessor's custom of not commenting on monetary policy. Bessent's words and actions are a real pain for Warsh, given concerns that monetary policy should be subordinated to financing the government at a time of elevated inflation, said John Faust, an advisor to the last three Fed chairs. Doing it now, just before Jackson Hole, strikes me as pretty inconsiderate, if not a slap in the face. The Treasury rejects the idea that any of these reaches for a new power or bends monetary policy to the government's funding needs. Prior to the global financial crisis, debt management decisions were solely at the discretion of the Treasury. Under Secretary Bessent, Treasury is reclaiming them to fulfill its mission of funding the federal government at the least possible cost to the American taxpayer over time, said a Treasury spokesman. The rate-setting Federal Open Market Committee is already divided over whether interest rates are high enough to bring inflation down. Three officials dissented in favor of a rate increase last month. If Bessent's bond market interventions succeed in lowering long-term rates and borrowing costs, it would, quote, definitely push most everyone on the FOMC further toward a rate increase, said Faust. Last week's announcement was notable because it came 2 weeks after the regular quarterly briefing where such changes are usually announced. The Treasury has long promised investors it would be regular and predictable rather than opportunistic. The current buyback program was launched in 2024 to support trading in older, less liquid securities. Last week showed no obvious sign of market dysfunction. Bessent, for his part, pointed to the level of yields, which he said didn't reflect underlying fundamentals. The comments suggested a shift in the program's focus to limit the rise of long-term yields. It stirred speculation about other steps he could take, such as reducing the size of longer-term debt auctions, which could have a bigger impact. Bessent argued this kind of debt management was risky before he took office. The buyback isn't the first instance of reaching for levers to hold down borrowing costs. Bessent's suggestion that the Fed make more dollars available to Japan was partly an attempt to enable Tokyo to defend the yen with having to sell treasuries, which would put upward pressure on yields. The Trump administration this year instructed the government-controlled finance companies Fannie Mae and Freddie Mac to increase purchases of mortgage-backed securities to bring down mortgage rates. Bessent's actions take on added significance, given a searing critique he laid out last year of how the central bank operates. Trump this year picked Warsh to run the Fed, and Warsh has since launched five task forces to review parts of the Fed's policymaking and data operations. Bessent praised Warsh earlier this year as a, quote, new sheriff in town. Like their predecessors, they meet most weeks for breakfast and were well acquainted before joining the government. Bessent last week said Treasury's debt buybacks wouldn't interfere with monetary policy. The Treasury and the Fed would, quote, work together if there was any change in the balance sheet, he said. A Fed spokesman declined to comment. Steve.
13: Foreign bonds face heavy pressure. Yields surge in nations with large debt loads, France, Italy, UK, Japan. Article by Chelsea Delaney. The sell-off in U.S. Treasuries has captured global attention, but bond markets overseas have been getting hit even harder. The jump in U.S. borrowing costs and Treasury Secretary Scott Bessent's intervention to bring them back down has shown a spotlight not just on America's growing debt problem, but the world's. Global debt has surpassed $350 trillion, according to the Institute of International Finance, or about 305% of global gross domestic product. Governments in advanced economies alone are expected to borrow $18 trillion this year, according to the Organization for Economic Cooperation and Development, and are increasingly competing for buyers with stocks and bonds issued by U.S. technology companies. While global bond yields have eased this week, they remain near their highest level in more than a decade in several countries. Countries with large debt burdens, France, Italy, the UK, and Japan, have come under the heaviest pressure in recent months. France's benchmark 10-year yield has risen around half a percentage point since the end of June, while Italy's is up almost as much. The U.S. 10-year Treasury yield, meanwhile, has risen about 0.2 percentage point. People are testing the waters of what the U.S. should pay to borrow, but then they look at to other countries like France, and there are all these fragilities, said Ludovic Subran, chief investment officer of German Issuer Alliance. Everybody is testing which countries will yield first to bond vigilantes pressure, he said, referring to the idea that bond investors hold profligate borrowers to account. Moves in the U.S. Treasury market often have global spillovers. U.S. government bonds remain the backbone of the global financial system and set the baseline for a range of investments. But other factors have exacerbated the sell-off. Inflation worries driven by the war in Iran and questions over central banks' willingness to fight it. Political volatility and a retreat by once reliable bond buyers like pension funds and insurers in many countries. Here's a breakdown of the forces fueling the overseas rout. Inflation. Many economists thought inflation sparked by the Iran war was subsiding, but concerns are building again in Europe and Asia, two continents dependent on energy imports. This week, natural gas prices in Europe rose to their highest level in more than 3 years. European and Asian buyers are locked in a bidding war over constrained supplies from the Middle East. European countries are under pressure to fill up gas storage ahead of the winter. The supply crunch has revived memories of 2022, when Europe scrambled for gas after Russia cut off supply in response to the war in Ukraine, according to Thomas Wiladek, chief European macro strategist at T. Rowe Price. The European Central Bank embarked on an aggressive interest rate boosting campaign. Last time around, the gas price was the key canary in the coal mine for higher inflation, he said. Yields on government bonds are heavily influenced by investor expectations for short-term interest rates set by central banks. Due to inflation concerns, investors are now pricing in about 1.5 rate increases from the ECB this year, compared with one earlier in August. France's fiscal woes. France has been in the eye of the storm in recent weeks. President Emmanuel Macron's government has struggled for years to rein in spending. The country's budget deficit is expected to stay at around 5% of GDP this year, and economic growth remains tepid. Investors are on edge about next year's election to succeed Macron. New polling has cemented populist leader Marie Le Pen's front-runner status. Investors question whether she'll commit to curbing spending. France now pays more to borrow than almost any other major European country, including Greece and Italy. A measure of the stress? France has to pay about 0.85 percentage point in additional interest than Germany to issue a 10-year bond, near its widest point in years. Japan's problem. Japan's bond yields have surged this year as a decades-long stretch of deflation recedes further into the background. Headline inflation is approaching 2% in Japan, but the Bank of Japan has raised rates once this year to 1%. The central bank's reluctance to raise rates has pressured the Japanese yen, prompting a rare U.S.-Japan joint intervention to prop up the currency. Many investors believe the BOJ is on the cusp of shifting to a more aggressive stance, with markets now pricing in a rate increase by October. Some investors are also concerned about Prime Minister Sanae Takachi's spending proposals, which include plans to cut the consumption tax, and UK budget worries. The UK bond market has been particularly sensitive to global bond market friction since 2022, when then Prime Minister Liz Truss shocked investors with a plan for unfunded tax cuts. Her successors have tried to rebuild investors' trust by sticking to strict budgeting rules, but investors remain anxious about the debt path. Rising yields are making new Prime Minister Andy Burnham's ambitious plans for reviving home building and investment harder to achieve. He has sought to reassure investors by pledging to stick to the UK's budget rules. George.
14: Colin says hike warranted if data disappoint. It's heard by Nick Timorouse. Jackson Hole, Wyoming, a Federal Reserve official who has spent months in the committee's cautious center, said she could support raising interest rates at an upcoming meeting if incoming data show inflation isn't declining in line with her expectations. I'm open to supporting an increase if I see conditions as not providing that evidence of continued disinflation that I'm looking for, Boston Fed President Susan Collins said in an interview on the sidelines of the Kansas City Fed's annual symposium in Wyoming. Collins said Wednesday's inflation report on July prices was broadly in line with her outlook, though core inflation, which removes food and energy prices, came in higher than she had expected. She pointed to an even narrower measure that excludes prices that can't be directly observed as, quote, more promising. She said those excluded prices drove the firmer than anticipated core reading, and the Commerce Department is preparing to measure them differently. Collins, who doesn't vote on rate decisions this year, but participates in the Fed's policy deliberations, wrote this week that it would be appropriate to tighten policy soon without evidence of sustained progress on inflation. Asked whether that meant within a meeting or two, she said, could be, yes. Her comments reflected a tension the central bank has been wrestling since the spring when the Iran war sent energy prices climbing. Inflation has been running above the Fed's 2% goal for more than 5 years, and officials have consistently pushed back the timeline for getting it down. But many officials, Collins included, still expect great inflation to grind lower without a rate increase. She said her most recent projection in June showed rates on hold through year-end, and she wouldn't say whether she would pencil in an increase when officials update those projections at the September meeting. Collins said the housing market and tight credit conditions for the small and mid-sized businesses that make up a large share of the New England economy offer evidence that the Fed's rate setting currently around 3.6% is, quote, mildly restrictive. Steve.
13: Cooling U.S. booze demand pressures Pernod's results. Article by Joshua Kirby. Pernod Ricard said fading interest in booze in the U.S. will continue to weigh on sales over the coming years, offsetting growing enthusiasm in newer markets like India. The French distiller of major labels like Jameson and Chivas Regal, whiskeys as well as Absolut Vodka, made 9.4 billion euro or $11 billion in sales over the 12 months through June. That was 14% lower than last fiscal year, or 3.9% lower on an organic basis. Sales were dragged by sharp falls in key markets in the U.S. and China. While trends should begin to brighten in China, where tighter rules on boozing among public officials hit cognac sales, the outlook in the U.S. remains worrying for the group. Continued softness in demand in the U.S. will keep group sales growth toward the lower end of a guided 3-6% annual range through the next 3 years, Pernod said. The U.S. market will remain soft over that period, Chief Executive Alexandre Ricard said. It's as simple as that. The prospect of more years of weak U.S. sales hit Pernod stock. Shares lost more than 4% in Paris. Still, stripping out China and the U.S., which together contribute around a quarter of the group's revenue, Pernod sales rose slightly from a year earlier. India was among the markets showing a solid rise in revenue. The world's most populous nation has developed a thirst for whiskeys, with local brand Royal Stag and imported Jameson selling well, Pernod said. It expects an accelerating performance over the coming year in India, which makes up around 13% of group revenue. Ricard said the company is looking at a possible separate listing of the Indian business, a move that remains at discussion level. Like many peers, Pernod Ricard has been forced to contend with sliding sales as drinkers cut back for the good of their livers and wallets. Companies like Heineken Jack Daniels maker Brown Foreman and Diageo turned to job cuts in a bid to keep their operations efficient. Diageo, which makes Guinness Stout, Smirnoff Vodka, and Johnny Walker Whiskey, this month said that it aims to save some $1 billion through an operational overhaul. Pernod Ricard, similarly, said it achieved half of a planned 1 billion euro cutback in fiscal 2026, with the rest planned through fiscal 2028. Pernod Ricard's more downbeat sales guidance for the coming years tallies with Diageo's own prudent sales growth expectations. James Edward Jones at RBC Capital Markets wrote in a note after the update, "The industry is striving to meet drinkers in new ways, with smaller format products including ready mixed cocktails. In the U.S., Pernod said it is aiming to adapt to evolving market conditions with innovation in ready-to-drink formats, which includes the likes of Jameson's and Cola, Beefeater Gin with Tonic, or canned daiquiris made with the group's Malibu Coconut Liqueur." And I plan to help the industry this weekend, George.
14: You're a good American, Steve.
13: Thank you.
14: U.S. in talks for stake in Venezuela oil, written by Colin Eaton. The Trump administration is in advanced talks with Venezuela for the U.S. to take a direct stake in more than a dozen oil fields that house nearly one-third of the country's massive energy reserves. If the countries reach a deal, it could pave the way for independent U.S. energy producers to become involved in oil production in the Latin American country, according to people familiar with the matter. Details are still being worked out, and the deal could fall apart, these people said. Axios reported on the talks earlier Thursday. The deal would give the U.S. a foothold in at least 17 of Venezuela's most promising oil and gas fields, housing some 90 billion barrels of proven reserves, almost twice that of the U.S. Venezuela says it has 300 billion barrels of proven reserves, the largest in the world. Some of the details the U.S. and Venezuela are still working out include whether the U.S. would create joint ventures with private companies or whether the U.S. would hire companies to work the oil fields, according to one of the people. The U.S. deal would act to reassure American companies that are on the fence about gambling capital on the country's oil industry. The sector has fallen into widespread disarray following years of mismanagement during the regimes of the late Hugo Chavez and former President Nicolas Maduro. Although talks are continuing, major U.S. oil companies have yet to make any big new investments in Venezuela since the U.S. ousted Maduro in January. The country's oil production has been slow to ramp up. It is pumping about 1.1 million barrels a day, roughly in line with last year's figures. A deal would also shore up energy security in the Western Hemisphere when the Iran war has locked a big portion of the world's oil and gas behind the Strait of Hormuz waterway. Direct U.S. involvement in foreign oil production is rare. During World War II, the administration of Franklin D. Roosevelt created a state company to get foreign reserves and sought to buy a U.S. company that had concessions in Saudi Arabia, but the effort ultimately failed. The White House didn't comment, nor did the office of Delcy Rodriguez, Venezuela's interim president. News of the talks caused an outcry among some in Venezuela's opposition who have been pushing for the U.S. to pressure Rodriguez to hold elections. Steve.
13: Drone defense firm hires Eric Trump. Article by Elliot Brown and Drew Fitzgerald. For years, Miami-based SpaceEyes was focused on work in the maritime sector, spotting threats to ships. But as drone warfare took off, the tiny software provider plunged into the burgeoning world of drone defense work with the U.S. government. To help with its new strategy in May, it hired an advisor, Eric Trump. President Trump's son was given a 6% stake in the company by its founder and chief executive in an agreement that calls for him to facilitate conversations with potential customers, partners, suppliers, and other third parties using his network of contacts, according to recent SpaceEyes securities filing. The agreement comes as the president's two eldest sons have been amassing stakes in numerous small U.S. government contractors through investments or advisory work, positioning the brothers to benefit from spending and policy decisions by their father's administration. One drone company, which Eric Trump and Donald Trump Jr. own shares, said in its security filings it depends on the U.S. and Israeli governments for substantially all of our business. Donald Trump Jr. is an investor in another drone startup that recently disclosed it was in discussions with U.S. officials about receiving a government investment. And his venture capital firm invested in Rare Earths Company that was awarded a $620 million government loan. It marks a pivot for the brothers, who for years were focused on their father's turf of real estate, golf, and branding. But since the start of their father's second term, they have become active investors and advisors, also taking stakes in companies involved in tungsten mining and nuclear energy, while growing their crypto holdings. The two-year advisory deal with SpaceEyes gives Eric Trump a stake poised to be worth around $12 million, based on the target price of the company's planned public listing. The company, which generated less than $1 million in revenue last year, historically drew on satellite and other data to track ship movements and wildfire threats. It recently expanded into software designed to detect and counter drones. The agreement also calls for Eric Trump to provide public and private endorsement of the company to his contacts and offer general strategic guidance. What's remarkable about it is it's put in writing, said Jessica Tillipin, Associate Dean of Government Procurement Law Studies at George Washington University. An agreement like Eric Trump's would be expected to trigger the giant circle and red flag from the compliance department at a traditional U.S. corporation, she said. The Trump son's stake in contractors break with longstanding norms in which presidential families go to great lengths to avoid the appearance of any conflicts, she said. While U.S. officials are generally not permitted to own stakes in government contractors without a waiver, the law doesn't apply to their adult children. Jatin Bains, the founder and CEO of SpaceEye, said Eric Trump wouldn't be involved in procuring or negotiating any U.S. government contracts. We're not expecting any introductions to government customers, Bains said in an interview. I don't see a conflict of interest. For SpaceEye, the appeal was that Eric Trump has numerous investments in other drone companies, potentially giving the company helpful information and introductions within the sector, he said. There's a lot of relationships that we'll be able to have access to within the drone sector, said Bains, a former sea captain turned entrepreneur. You have to be in the ecosystem if you're going to be able to solve big problems. When you get warm introductions to other drone companies, that helps us. A spokesperson for Eric Trump said that he has no role in SpaceEye's day-to-day operations, management, oversight, or decision-making, and that he believes in the company's technology. A White House spokeswoman said there were no conflicts of interest with the Trump son's investments. President Trump only acts in the best interest of the American public, she said. A spokesman for Donald Trump Jr. said he doesn't interface with the federal government as part of his role with any company in which he invests. SpaceEye was founded in 2001 as Channel Logistics, and it offered services including maritime threat analysis. The company secured small government research and development contracts on occasion. As military leaders increasingly pump money into drones, Bains leaned into the trend and began to develop software meant to detect, track, and counter drones. SpaceEye said it has an active award from the Air Force Research Laboratory and has put its counter-drone technology through U.S. Army tests. This spring, SpaceEye began talks to go public through a merger with a blank check company, a common way in which small companies go public. While the sides negotiated, SpaceEye signed its advisory deal with Eric Trump on May 27th. And 2 months later, they completed their merger agreement with value SpaceEye at around $275 million. In the merger filings, the blank check company projected SpaceEye's revenue would rocket from $370,000 in 2025 to $20 million in 2026 and $135 million by 2030.
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14: NVIDIA pauses revenue sharing deals, signed by Anissa Gardizi and Berber Jin. NVIDIA paused some deals in a new financing initiative that offered credit support to artificial intelligence cloud providers in exchange for a share of revenue, according to people familiar with the matter. Some NVIDIA employees expressed concern to current and potential customers that the program could draw antitrust scrutiny and said there are sensitivities around the extent to which the chip giant can dictate how their customers do business, the people said. NVIDIA stepped back from the program last week, less than 2 months after announcing it, the people said. The precise reason for the decision couldn't be learned. NVIDIA could revamp the program in the future or fold it into another initiative, some of the people said. The move comes as NVIDIA faces growing scrutiny over its use of its balance sheet to support projects that, in turn, create demand for its chips. The world's largest company, by market cap, also recently scaled back a proposed financial backstop for OpenAI's massive data center project in Ohio amid concerns about how investors would react to the potential liability. The new business model we introduced in July that opens up compute access to the fast-growing AI ecosystem is still in place and continues to evolve due to high demand, an NVIDIA spokeswoman said. The arrangement announced in July gave NVIDIA two ways to profit, first by selling its chips and then by collecting a portion of the revenue generated when customers rented them. The first two companies that were named as cloud providers participating in the financing initiative were Charon, S-H-A-R-O-N, Charon AI, and Firmus, F-I-R-M-U-S, Technologies, according to NVIDIA's announcement. In the first few weeks of the program, NVIDIA rankled some of its potential partners with the extent of control it sought, some of the people familiar with the matter said. NVIDIA told some providers that they could rent the chips only to approved customers. NVIDIA also indicated that it preferred the capacity to be distributed among several smaller AI companies rather than leased to a single large customer, the people said. Some cloud providers resisted, arguing that they should be free to select their own customers. The program, called the AI Compute Partnership, was designed to solve a financing problem facing smaller cloud providers. Steve.
13: Kalshi, weather company team for climate bets. Article by Clara Hudson. Kalshi said it is looking to broaden its fast-growing weather predictions market with meteorological know-how from the weather company, which is now verifying outcomes on climate trades. The company said they want to explore new weather markets for sporting events, for example, citing local ski conditions and marathon race days. Consumers use Kalshi to trade on predictions ranging from what the highest temperature will be in Los Angeles on a given day to whether 2026 will be the hottest year ever. The platform called the Weather Company, one of the most trusted meteorological brands. Kalshi said its weather vertical is expected to reach $1.1 billion in trading volume this year as users put money on climate trends. The company said its weather markets reached $564 million in volume in 2026 as of July and surpassed the 2025 total in March. The total volume for weather markets on Kalshi has grown 500%. Year over year, it said. Weather predictions can also provide insights for businesses hedging on weather events, Kalshi said, including farms and ice cream shops.
14: Oh, boy.
13: George.
14: I think I found an article that doesn't have the term AI in it. We'll see, though.
13: Good luck.
14: We'll see. Ruinous wood pellet trade sparked clash. It's run by Ryan December. The fight for restitution is on at a fallen green energy giant following one of the most disastrous commodity trades of the decade. The ill-fated wood pellet trades that bankrupted Enviva during the sustainable investing boom were made by executives hoping to trigger their own bonuses, according to creditors seeking more than $2 billion in damages. Instead of producing big profits that would spur payouts for Enviva's C-suite, however, the nine-figure trades backfired and bankrupted the company, which once had a nearly $6 billion market value. Shareholders received nothing in the bankruptcy, and some bondholders recovered just pennies on the dollar. Five of the company's top executives concealed the inordinately large and risky trades from its board, according to a lawsuit filed last week by investors, suppliers, and others with claims outstanding after Enviva's 2024 bankruptcy. Board of Directors cannot fulfill its duties if corporate officers withhold material information and act beyond the scope of their authority, said Eric Madden, one of the plaintiff's lawyers. The allegations draw on findings from a seven-month board investigation into the trades that sent the country's largest exporter of wood pellets spiraling toward insolvency. The board enlisted law firm Baker Botts, which determined that there were, and Botts is B-O-T-T-S, not like robots, which determined that there were solid legal claims to be made against the executives, according to bankruptcy filings. Lawyers representing the five Enviva executives, including chief executives John Kepler and Thomas Meth, either declined to comment or didn't respond. And Viva said it wasn't involved in the litigation, and none of the former executives named in the suit are affiliated with the reorganized company, which emerged from bankruptcy in December 2024 with new owners and leadership. And Viva's creditors are unlikely to recoup anything close to $2 billion. Recovery cases are fairly common following corporate bankruptcies and are typically settled without trial. Once legal fees are paid, creditors usually receive whatever's left of the company's directors' and officers' liability insurance coverage. The suit, though, sheds new light on Enviva's collapse. The company was considered one of the winners of the green energy boom, and demand for wood pellets was rising when it imploded. Enviva pioneered the process business of pressing sawdust into cylindrical capsules and shipping boatloads of them to overseas power plants looking to burn an alternative to coal. The company built pellet plants across the southern U.S., moving into parts of the pinery where pulp and paper mills had closed and left behind surfeits of sawdust, wood chips, and cheap pulpwood. The smokestack emissions are comparable to those from burning coal. Nonetheless, governments in Europe and Asia subsidize wood pellets as renewable energy. Not only would another crop of trees be planted, they reasoned, but the new trees could absorb carbon dioxide from the atmosphere as they grew. Russia's 2022 invasion of Ukraine shocked energy markets and boosted demand for wood pellets, along with coal, natural gas, and anything else that could be burned to generate electricity. At the time, Enviva was dealing with problems at some plants that made it difficult to fulfill obligations to customers. The company was at risk of missing profit targets. Executives were in danger of losing out on annual bonuses that in some cases would more than double their salaries, creditors claim. A fire that September at a Danish customer's pellet storage silo created opportunity, according to the suit. With a big customer unable to accept shipments, Enviva found itself with a surplus of pellets to sell on the red-hot spot market, where prices had shot to roughly three times their normal range. The executives arranged trades in which Enviva would sell pellets to Germany's RWE at those record prices, immediately boosting the company's bottom line and their chances of earning bonuses. To seal the deals, however, they committed Enviva to later buy a greater volume of pellets from RWE at the same sky-high prices. In all, the executives obligated Enviva to purchase more than $650 million of wood pellets over the next 3 years. Even assuming that the enterprise had the liquidity to satisfy these purchase obligations, if the spot market for wood pellets fell from its all-time high, the fallout would be disastrous, the creditor's attorney said in their suit. Naturally, prices did fall back to earth, setting off a chain of events that bankrupted Enviva. The executives never received their bonuses, fortunately, either. Enviva's auditor determined the RWE sale proceeds couldn't be booked as revenue given the corresponding purchase obligations. Steve.
13: Good news here, George. You're living longer, Americans.
14: Yeah.
13: Pessimists on the political left and right can't find much good to say about America these days, so allow us to help. American life expectancy hit a record in 2024 as deaths fell from most major causes, according to a Centers for Disease Control and Prevention report this week. Life expectancy at birth rose to 79 from 78.4 in 2023, surpassing the pre-pandemic high of 78.9 in 2014. The statistic reflects the average number of years newborns are expected to live if mortality trends stay constant over their lifespans. Changes in the statistics from year to year reflect changes in public health. Life expectancy, for the most part, plateaued last decade amid rising drug overdose deaths, which offset declining death rates from cancer and heart disease. Then COVID wiped out most of the country's life expectancy gains since 2000. But life expectancy has now bounced back as the U.S. has recovered from the pandemic and deaths from most other causes declined. The CDC says the increase in life expectancy in 2024 primarily owed to declining death rates from unintentional injuries, including drug overdoses, COVID, heart disease, cancer, and homicide. Life expectancy would have been even higher if not for a small increase in deaths from the flu. 2024-2025 was a particularly bad flu season and nutritional deficiencies. The complicated way the statistic is calculated and relatively small changes from year to year can obscure the larger improvements in public health over time. age-adjusted mortality rates have fallen by 17% since 2000 and 30% since 1980, notwithstanding the opioid epidemic and increases in chronic diseases like diabetes and obesity. Death rates, adjusted for age, from heart disease have declined 39% from 2000 and 62% since 1980, and for cancer by 31% since 2000 and 33% since 1980. Much of this progress stems from improved medical treatments, e.g. statins, immunotherapies, GLP-1s, disease screenings, and less tobacco use. The political irony in these statistics is that America's capitalist system and pharma industry are delivering life-extending treatments for cancer and other diseases, even as today's political left and their fellow statists on the right claim free markets are the root of America's problems. Cheer up, guys. George.
14: Best Buy lifts outlook amid sales growth. Electronic retailers' new forecast is spurred by key categories growth. It's written by Kelly Cloonan and Catherine Hamilton. Best Buy boosted its full-year outlook, prompted by higher second-quarter sales based on growth across several key categories. The latest results topped the electronic retailer's forecast as well as Wall Street's expectations. Customers are responding well to price markdowns and are still willing to spend on pricey products despite economic pressure, executives told analysts. While customers continue to be thoughtful about big-ticket purchases, they are willing to spend on high price point products, departing chief executive Corey Barry said. The company now forecasts full-year adjusted earnings per share of $6.70 to $6.90, up from prior guidance of $6.30 to $6.60. Revenue is expected to be $42.3 billion to $42.8 billion, up from $41.2 billion to $42.1 previously. The company projects a comparable sales increase of 1.9 to 3%, compared with its prior view of down or up by 1%. Best Buy shares declined 4.4% on Thursday after a 40% run-up over the past 6 months. In the second quarter, Best Buy's comparable sales rose 4.1% above analyst forecast for 1.3% growth. The metric rose across almost all the company's major product categories, with particular strength in computing and home theater sales. Computing continues to be Best Buy's sales leader, as it has grown for 10 consecutive quarters. The company expects computing growth to level out a bit in the second half because sales numbers were boosted last year when Windows 10 reached its end of life. For the current quarter, Best Buy forecasts comparable sales of up to 1 to 3% above analyst projection of 0.1% uptick. Executives are counting on emerging categories such as artificial intelligence glasses, what are they called? Meta, to help offset some of that softening. Sales in new and emerging categories more than doubled in the quarter. The new Grand Theft Auto video game, which is slated to roll out this fall, is expected to help software and hardware sales in the fourth quarter. Total second quarter revenue rose 3.6% to $9.78 billion, above estimates of $9.59 billion from analysts surveyed by FactSet. Profit was $315 million, or $1.48 a share, compared with $186 million, or 87 cents a share a year earlier. Adjusted earnings per share were $1.47, topping analyst estimates of $1.39, according to FactSet. Steve.
13: And this will temper our enthusiasm over the increase in life expectancy.
14: Uh-oh.
13: Dying for Medicare for all. Progressives present government-run health care as the best system for the most people. A useful reality check comes from a new study in the Journal of the American Medical Association Surgery, which finds cancer patients with Medicare and Medicaid have to wait longer to get treatment than those with private.

0: on Medicaid were more likely to experience prolonged wait times than the privately insured for 5 cancers. Uninsured patients did for 4 cancers. Across those 5 cancers, Medicaid beneficiaries were between 11% and 42% more likely than privately insured patients to wait more than a month for treatment. Medicare patients fared somewhat better, but were still between 4% and 12% more likely to wait a month or more than individuals with private coverage. The study suggests that lack of insurance coverage isn't on its own a barrier to cancer treatment, as the political left claims. Other studies have found likewise. One reason may be that tax-exempt hospitals, which make up many large cancer centers, are required to have financial assistance policies that provide charity care. As for why the wait times have increased over time, the researchers suggest that cancer hospitals may have too few operating rooms and specialists to treat the patients referred to them. A single-payer system won't solve this problem and could make it worse, since unremunerative government payments could discourage young people from going into medicine. The study doesn't seek to explain why Medicaid beneficiaries have the longest wait times, but one likely reason is the lack of coordination in government care. Making things worse, because of low physician reimbursement rates, Medicaid patients struggle to get appointments with specialists to be diagnosed in the first place. This can add another layer of delay, which can have life and death consequences. Specifically, delayed surgical care has been linked with an approximately 20 to 30% increased risk of both 90-day and 5-year mortality in lung cancer, the study says, and an approximately 10 to 15% greater likelihood of mortality in breast cancer. A separate study in the Journal of the American Medical Association this month finds that Medicaid and Medicare patients are more likely than patients with private coverage to face extended emergency room waits before being admitted to a hospital. Hospitals that treat a larger share of Medicaid patients also had significantly longer waits. Progressives say a single-payer system without premiums and cost-sharing, which they market as Medicare for All, would ensure universal access. In reality, it would function similar to Medicaid. Patients would still pay, with longer waits and worse care. George.
1: New CEO tries to revive Miss USA. I know you're a big fan, Steve, attention to this. This is written by Alyssa Lookpat. When Tom Brodeur bought Miss USA last year, the beauty pageant organization was in ugly shape. Get it?
0: Yeah.
1: Its previous leader had amassed more than $4 million in debt. Queens had abandoned their crowns. Viewership had cratered. Brodeur, the new president and chief executive, vowed to save Miss USA, the nearly 75-year-old institution once partly owned by President Trump. He would hew to tradition, big hair, ball gowns, and yes, swimsuits, and turn competitors into, quote, commerce queens, end quote, whose social media influence could be monetized. I have a lot of faith that the sheer force of my will we'll have some of these things happen, Brodeur, 58 years old, said in an April interview. In a month since, his pageant dreams have begun to crumble. The production company he contracted parted ways with Miss USA after a pay dispute. As a result, the CW, its television partner, dropped the program from its broadcast lineup with a week's notice. Scandals at the state level have overshadowed the run-up to the national competitions this week in Miami, and one contestant is suing the organization for defamation. Brodeur declined to comment on the lawsuit, but said he was moving forward. Full steam ahead. Lawsuits happen. Justice prevails. Businesses keep going. Brands keep thriving. And so will Miss USA, he said Tuesday. Still, his ambitions may be bigger than the country's appetite for Miss USA. Pageantry has fallen from its days as a primetime spectacle and a star maker for ambitious women. A parade of ball gowns and swimsuits couldn't compete with the decline of linear TV, the Me Too movement, and the rise of social media as a quicker pathway to fame. Brodeur said he saw an opportunity to support women, reclaim the pageant's place as a national spectacle, and turn a profit, too. During his career in marketing, tech, and apparel, Brodeur said he moonlighted as a pageant coach and judge. As a marketer at the domain name company GoDaddy, he promoted the virtues of the early internet to people who didn't want to use it. He said he'd use those same sales skills to try to lure back pageant.

0: audiences. He was living with his husband on their farm outside Seattle last year when he got a call from Miss USA's parent organization, Miss Universe. The national franchise was up for sale. Was he interested? He thought back to a vow he made early in his pageant career. I promise whatever I could do to affect the lives of people who choose this path for themselves, that is my purpose, he said. The owners of Miss Universe parted ways with the former Miss USA chief, Lala Loishley, it's L-O-I-C-Z-L-Y, last year. In a lawsuit, they accused her of creating a toxic work environment that drove the reigning Miss USA and Miss Teen USA to quit in 2024. The case is continuing. Loishley, who declined to comment through a representative, said in court records that Miss USA's parent company falsely promised her a long-term license before selling the organization from under her. Brador said he was personally financing the brand's turnaround with his millions until the organization began making money this year. He said he didn't inherit Loishley's debts thanks to franchise laws. Brador has sought to attract new sponsors, but said a couple of companies wouldn't work with the brand because of its past ties with Trump. I'm like, the dude owned the thing and sold it in 2015, he said. I can't do anything about that. You're still mad? Steve?
1: eBay bans the sale of airbags and parts. Article by Ryan Felton. eBay is banning the sale of airbags and airbag parts on its website beginning next month, following reports of fatalities involving components believed to be counterfeit and installed in used cars. The e-commerce platform said that airbag inflators, which ignite and rapidly fill an airbag during a crash, will no longer be permitted to be sold on eBay by any seller, nor will airbags themselves. The decision was made following a comprehensive review of the risks these products may pose to eBay users, the company said in the statement. The policy goes into effect September 24th. The statement didn't mention counterfeit parts, and eBay spokeswoman declined to comment. Last month, the Wall Street Journal reported that faulty airbag inflators have blown apart and killed at least 10 drivers in recent years. Three others have been injured, including as recently as June. The decision by eBay marks the latest development in a complex and deadly situation that regulators have been trying to address for years. Airbags have saved tens of thousands of lives, but they can pose dangers to drivers under certain circumstances. The journal's investigation found that improperly assembled replacement parts installed into used cars after their original airbags deployed in a crash have proved particularly unsafe. The National Highway Traffic Safety Administration in April banned the sale and import of inflators marked with a part number from an obscure Chinese company identified in the crashes. Those components, in some cases, were sold online through platforms like eBay before getting equipped into airbags and used cars. The Chinese company DTN Airbag has said it doesn't do business with customers in the U.S. and that it believes the company's parts have been counterfeited. George.
0: Counterfeit airbag parts. What could possibly go wrong? Build-A-Bear ends Walmart ties, cuts outlook after dismal sales. Read by Catherine Hamilton. Build-A-Bear Workshop said its summer line didn't resonate with customers and it isn't reviewing a major partnership with Walmart. The retailer cut its outlook for the second time this year and fired its chief growth officer after logging disappointing revenue and traffic in the second quarter. The lower guidance reflects the end of a multi-million dollar partnership with Walmart, as well as a tepid response to the company's experimental summer-themed projects. Summer is when we've traditionally pushed that innovation. The reality is we pushed it too far, said Chief Executive Chris Hurt. That product did not resonate as well with our consumers. The company's shares slumped 27% to $28.44 Thursday, its largest percentage in decrease on record. Build-A-Bear's summer products included wearable stuffed animals inspired by summer drinks, and by hybrids of animals and beach items, including a $72 plush cooler called the Crab and Go. Beery Goods, a line of, I guess it's Berry Goods, B-E-A-R-Y Goods, a line of pre-stuffed items, was a departure from the company's traditional build-it-yourself model. Traffic in Build-A-Bear stores and online shops declined in the quarter, and shoppers spent less when they made purchases, executives said. Overall revenue fell 7% to $115.3 million, missing analyst projections of $120.8 million. Management now expects revenue to be $500 million to $525, down from its previous guidance of $530 million to $550 million. The company also cuts its guidance for pre-tax income to $60 million to $68 million, from $72 million to $78 million. The new guidance takes into account the end of Build-A-Bear's short-lived wholesale partnership with Walmart. Starting in March of this year, Build-A-Bear products were placed in more than 1,500 Walmart stores. However, Hertz said Thursday that the company was unable to renew the multi-million dollar deal, and other wholesale opportunities are progressing more slowly than anticipated. Build-A-Bear is going back to basics with its Halloween line, offering more of its traditional build-it-yourself stuffed animals, Hertz said. The products have helped improve traffic in recent weeks, though performance is still below expectations, he said. Also on Thursday, the company said it terminated Chief Growth Officer David Henderson without cause, effective Wednesday. He was in charge of growth, expansion, and sales diversification. Henderson had stepped into the role earlier this year after serving as chief revenue officer. His departure comes after longtime chief executive Sharon Price John stepped down in June. The company is paying him at least $532,224 in connection to his firing. His exit comes after Build-A-Bear previously lowered its outlook in May, with executives saying traffic in its stores had slowed down due to an uncertain economic environment. Second quarter profit fell to $8.8 million or 70 cents a share from $12.4 million or 94 cents a share a year earlier. Adjusted per share earnings were also 70 cents ahead of the 65 cents anticipated by analysts, according to FactSet. Thanks so much for listening.
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3: Sue Slater, owner of Presto Magic Travel in St. Louis, Missouri, is well-traveled. She's sailed on 36 cruise ships and has toured Ireland, Italy, the Greek islands, and Morocco. What distinguishes her from other well-traveled folks is that Sue is blind, having lost her sight between the age of 20 and 35. In 2000, while looking for something to do from home, her husband Larry said, "I found the perfect job for you as an outside travel agent." She hit the ground running, creating a fundraising cruise for the American Council for the Blind with 95 cruisers and 25 guide dogs. Today, Slater's business is focused on cruises and groups. Sue Slater has earned the Elite Cruise Counselor designation and is a certified specialist with Norwegian Cruise Lines, Carnival Cruise Line, Princess Cruises, and Cunard. Her success can be attributed to an adventuresome spirit and a positive attitude. "I'm open for business," Slater said. "If anybody out there is in need of a knowledgeable, experienced travel agent who will answer the phone with a smile, call me at 314-541-8400. And I'll give them an amazing experience."
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11: 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I'm Jim Farrar, and as always, we'll begin with the talk of the town. Comment: The Delusions of John Roberts by Margaret Talbert. The Chief Justice insists that his Supreme Court isn't biased, even as it keeps making dramatic leaps rightward. When President Donald Trump announced plans to attend oral arguments at the Supreme Court on April 1st, the problem arose as to where to put him. The court's oral arguments have precise protocols, but none of them govern where a president should sit in the courtroom, because no president had ever done such a thing. Tradition and respect for judicial independence had prevented it. The case that the president wanted to see argued was Trump versus Barbara, which was among the more consequential matters the court was considering that term. Trump had tried, through an executive order, to overturn the guarantee of citizenship to all babies born on U.S. soil, a conception of what makes an American that had been enshrined in the 14th Amendment, upheld by the Supreme Court in 1898, and later reaffirmed by congressional statute. Because none of the justices had invited him, he couldn't be placed in the section reserved for their families or the guests. Since he loathes the press, it was hard to imagine him sitting among the journalists, most of whom perch on creaky benchwood chairs in crowded alcoves. Because Trump was a party in the case, court officials felt that he shouldn't be given the seat presidents occupy during swearing-in ceremonies for justices, typically the only time they visit. In the end, the officials put him in the front row of the public section, where he glowered at the justices, his signature red tie dangling, one hand on each knee. It felt like a mafioso move. For months, he'd been denouncing the justices, particularly two of his own three appointees, Neil Gorsuch and Amy Conan Barrett, when they didn't decide his way. In February, after the court ruled that Trump couldn't invoke a national emergency in order to impose sweeping tariffs, he told reporters that Gorsuch and Barrett, who joined the 6-3 majority, were an embarrassment to their families. At a White House Easter lunch later that day, Trump made it clear that he sees judicial appointments as quid pro quos, doing a mincing imitation of justices who won't knuckle under. "I don't care if Trump appointed me. I don't care. It doesn't make any difference to me. I'm voting against him," he added. "They want to show their independence, you know, stupid people." The White House posted, then took down a video of the speech. Watching Supreme Court oral arguments can feel like watching a play. The justices emerge from behind red velvet curtains to take their appointed seats at a long bench. As Claire Cushman of the Supreme Court Historical Society told me, it's not entertainment, but it's entertainment adjacent. On April 1st, Trump's presence generated dark comedy and cringingly implausible encounters. He arrived at the court with a posse: Howard Lutnick, the billionaire Commerce Secretary; David Warrington, the burly White House counsel; and Pam Bondi, the obedient attorney general whose firing for not being obedient enough Trump announced the next day. He reportedly gave her the news while they rode in a limousine to the court. In the guest section, apparently at the invitation of one of the liberal justices, sat Robert De Niro, an inveterate Trump critic. A few rows behind the president was John Eastman, a former lawyer known for opposing birthright citizenship. He'd been disbarred in California for his role in a scheme to return Trump to the White House after the 2020 election. On the plaza outside, the celebrity chef and activist Jose Andres, wearing an Immigrants Feed America t-shirt, addressed protesters who carried signs saying, "It's literally in the Constitution," and "Born here, belong here." Peter Shane, a constitutional law scholar at New York University, told me, "I wondered if Trump understood that he wouldn't be the center of attention, the Chief Justice wouldn't be staring him in the eye, there'd be no television cameras on him. That is not usually his cup of tea." In the end, there were no disruptions, not even when Trump walked out after the government's lawyer made his presentation and before the opposing lawyer from the ACLU had got very far into hers. The justices seemed to avoid even glancing at the president. Still, it was another profoundly strange moment and a profoundly strange time for the court, especially for the 71-year-old Chief Justice John Roberts. 21 years into his tenure, he keeps waking up Groundhog Day style to the same ironic scenario. He's a proponent of maximal presidential authority who is compelled to deal with a president especially likely to abuse it. Roberts, a George W. Bush appointee who is reflectively polite with a self-deprecating sense of humor, probably wouldn't even enjoy a round of golf with Trump. Roberts has leveraged his mild persona to defend the court's political neutrality at a time when Americans increasingly see it as partisan. According to a recent poll by the Pew Research Center, more than half hold an unfavorable view of it, a near historic low. Whereas Roberts likes to stress that the court is fundamentally nonpartisan and frequently unanimous. The justices agree around 40% of the time, though typically on minor issues. Many Americans believe that he has presided over a rightward march in the court's jurisprudence on such issues as affirmative action, immigration and asylum, abortion, voting law, gun rights, and the separation of church and state. And, with a few high-profile exceptions, such as the Tariffs case, his Supreme Court has overruled lower courts to permit much of Trump's second-term agenda to proceed. This has often happened without explanation because the decisions have been issued on the emergency or shadow docket, that is, decided without a full briefing, oral arguments, or detailed opinions. Of the 35 requests for emergency action made by the second Trump administration on everything from defunding scientific research to allowing people to be deported to third countries where they have no affiliations, the court has ruled in the administration's favor, in part or in full, 25 times, generally with the three liberal justices, Sonia Sotomayor, Elena Kagan, and Ketanji Brown Jackson, in dissent. Among the 56 cases fully briefed and argued before the court this past term, there were 6-3 splits between the Republican and Democratic appointees in 13 rulings, compared with 6 last term. To some observers, the fact that the court ruled against the Trump administration in a few major opinions, including, it turned out, the birthright citizenship case, was a reassuring affirmation of Roberts' view that it operates outside the realm of politics. Trump's theatrics fueled this impression. His clumsy attempts to tip the balance obviously failed. William Bowd, a law professor at the University of Chicago, argued in the Times that the Roberts Court was one of the most independent he could imagine at this stage of the second Trump administration. Yet the turn was overwhelmingly favorable to the president. And though the final rulings certainly matter, of equal importance is the court's choice of which cases to take up in the first place. Steve Vladek, a law professor at Georgetown, pointed to the court's handling of Louisiana versus Kelleas, in which the conservative majority gutted portions of the Voting Rights Act. Vladek noted that the court could have treated the case involving Louisiana's creation of a majority black voting district as a smaller dispute, but instead it ordered the parties involved to re-argue the case as a broad test of the constitutionality of weighing race when redistricting. Vladek said, "A big theme of this term is all these times when the court could have looked like it was above politics, but chose to lean in. This is the one institution left in the country that has a chance to say we have long-term principles, and instead it got swept up in the political moment." Roberts has offered the occasional courteous rebuke to the president's public trashing of the judicial branch. In 2018, after Trump dismissed a district court judge who'd rejected one of his asylum policies as an Obama judge, Roberts declares, we do not have Obama judges or Trump judges, Bush judges or Clinton judges. What we have is an extraordinary group of dedicated judges doing their level best to do equal right to those appearing before them. Even those lofty, carefully considered remarks rankle Trump. At the Easter lunch this year, he said, there's no Republican judge and there's no Democratic judge. A certain person says, and I say, you've lost all credibility when you say that. For a man like Roberts, to whom the label institutionalist attaches like an epithet in the Odyssey, perhaps the only thing worse than Trump's exoneration of the justices is his gratitude when they do what he wants. In March 2025, Roberts was present when Trump gave the annual presidential address to Congress. Afterward, Trump patted the Chief Justice on the shoulder and said, thank you again. Won't forget. To many people, this sounded like an acknowledgement of Trump versus the United States, the remarkably capacious 2024 ruling that granted presidents immunity from prosecution for official acts. More immediately, the opinion saved Trump from facing trial for interfering in the 2020 election. Roberts had written the opinion for a 6-3 majority. J. Michael Luttick, a retired federal judge and a conservative, was close to Roberts for many years. He was the groomsman at his wedding, but he has since become sharply critical of him. Luttick told me that he regards the immunity decision as one of the two or three worst cases in all of American history, if not the single worst, because the structural damage that it did to the Constitution and the separation of powers. On Truth and Social, Trump blamed sleazebag journalists for suggesting that his comment to Roberts was related to the immunity decision. He said that he'd just been thanking Roberts for swearing him in at his second inauguration. Nobody who knows Roberts thinks that he could have found the gesture anything other than embarrassing. Roberts, with his country club equanimity, could seem like a man out of time, maddeningly or reassuringly, depending on your perspective. Even as a septuagenarian who peers at lawyers over reading glasses, he projects boyishness. He has the same modest swoop of a forelock that he's had since his confirmation hearings. A longtime Superior Court sketch artist told me that Roberts' bland good looks and button-down comportment make him challenging to draw. Roberts has called himself a dinosaur when it comes to AI, and he's never stopped writing opinions by hand. He still likes to boast about how collegial the court is, though lately he's had to temper those claims. In a speech at Rice University this past March, the best he could muster was, we're not as much at each other's throats as you might think. Back in the 90s, both Democrats and Republicans loved to praise the unlikely friendship of the liberal feminist Justice Ruth Bader Ginsburg and the conservative originalist Justin Anton Scalia. If such a friendship exists on the court today, there's no evidence of it. In oral arguments, Roberts is generally unruffled. He takes up less airtime than most other justices and seems less aggravated and indignant than the most aggravated and indignant among them, Samuel Alito for the conservatives, Jackson for the liberals. An analysis by The Hill found that Jackson had the highest spoken word count this past term, at more than 75,000, whereas Roberts was at about 20,000, ahead only of Clarence Thomas, who until recently barely spoke from the bench. Roberts' harshest interjections, and they aren't that harsh, have come when he reminds a colleague not to interrupt the lawyer or another justice. Still, it must be confounding to have Roberts' job these days. In one sense, he's been getting so much of what he has long believed in the weakening of the administrative state, the enlargement of presidential power, and the rollback of affirmative action and of voting rights protections for minorities, which he thinks our society no longer needs. The way to stop discrimination on the basis of race is to stop discriminating on the basis of race, he famously wrote in 2007. You're listening to a one-hour broadcast of The New Yorker, brought to you on GateWave. These are goals he sought since he worked in the Reagan White House. The string of conservative victories must be one reason that, as he deadpanned to an audience in Buffalo last year, he has no plans to retire. I'm going out feet first. This is one point on which the young Roberts and the current one do not concur. In a 1983 memo to Reagan's White House counsel, Fred Fielding, Roberts noted that the framers had adopted life tenure for federal judges, including those on the Supreme Court, at a time when people simply did not live as long, adding a judge insulated from the normal currents of life for 25 years or 30 years was a rarity then, but it's becoming commonplace. Roberts, then 27, suggested term limits of about 15 years for federal judges to ensure that they not lose all touch with reality. In Buffalo, Roberts said that he'd entrusted two friends to tell him if it was time to go, but added that he felt pretty healthy and that it was exciting to get up every morning and go into work. His workplace is trickier than it used to be, though. Although his conservative flank has a lock on power, Roberts himself has less sway than ever over an increasingly factious court. Notably, the Chief Justice has less room for the cagey maneuvering, including narrowing the scope of decisions, that he's often used to build consensus, as with the 2012 opinion that brokered a compromise on the Affordable Care Act by characterizing its insurance mandate as a mere tax. In 2018, Roberts told an audience at the University of Minnesota that you can try to get as many people on board as you can by keeping decisions narrow and by only deciding what is absolutely necessary to be decided. But today's court often divides along stark ideological lines, and the liberals often sound truly distraught in their dissents. Jackson, describing the majority decision in the presidential immunity case, invoked a five-alarm fire that threatens to consume Democratic self-governance. Kagan wrote an impassioned dissent to the court's 6-3 decision in the Louisiana redistricting case, opting to read passages of her opinion aloud from the bench. For impact, Kagan repeated, "I dissent like a chant," as Roberts and Alito, whom Roberts had chosen to write the opinion, stared straight ahead. Kagan spoke of the majority's now completed demolition of the Voting Rights Act, a law born of the literal blood of Union soldiers and civil rights marchers. During oral arguments, Sotomayor and Jackson in particular are seldom shy about articulating what they see as the existential stakes of the court's decisions. In a case this past term involving a policy that would allow the government to turn away asylum seekers at the Mexican border without first hearing their claims, Sotomayor twice cited the story of the MS St. Louis, a ship carrying Jewish refugees from Nazi Germany, which the U.S. refused to allow to dock in 1939. The majority of those people were shipped back or had to go back from where they came and were killed, Sotomayor told the lawyer arguing for the policy. That's what we're doing here, isn't it? In June, when the court ruled 6-3 in favor of the policy, Sotomayor read part of her dissent from the bench. Alito, who delivered the majority opinion, grew so annoyed that he offered a testy remonstrance. "There was much that I would have added to my bench statement had I known there would be a dissent read," he began. A court spokesperson later acknowledged a misunderstanding on Justice Alito's part. He'd in fact been informed in advance of Sotomayor's plan. In 2024, Sotomayor told an audience at Harvard, "There are days that I've come to my office after an announcement of a case and closed the door and cried." When Kagan was asked at a separate event about Sotomayor's admission, she said, "I'm not much of a crier myself. I'm more of a wall slammer." At a more recent appearance in July, Kagan sounded a conciliatory note saying, "Is this court the kind of puppet for the current administration? I think definitely not." Vladek, the Georgetown law professor, said that the 2-year period before Barrett replaced Ginsburg firmly tipping the court's balance was the high point of Robert's ability to work out compromises. He would never be in more control than he was between 2018 and 2020, when he was the medium on everything. Ironically, the firmly conservative majority has watered down Roberts' power. This became especially clear in 2022 when Roberts tried to find a middle way in Dobbs versus Jackson Women's Health, which overturned the constitutional right to abortion. When the justices met for a final vote on whether they take the case, Roberts, Barrett, and the three liberal justices voted to turn it away, according to reporting by Adam Liptak and Jody Cantor of The Times. But the court requires only four justices to grant a case, and Brett Kavanaugh, who Roberts had hoped would back his strategy of prudent avoidance, wouldn't go along. Roberts ended up writing a concurrence arguing for a more measured course in which the court would uphold a Mississippi ban on abortions after 15 weeks and toss out the longstanding rule that abortion was legal until a fetus was viable, but stopped short of discarding Roe versus Wade altogether. He was following, he wrote, a simple yet fundamental principle of judicial restraint. If it is not necessary to decide more to dispose of a case, then it is necessary not to decide more. But the liberals were having none of it, and the conservatives wanted to end abortion immediately. In the aftermath of Dobbs, he was the proverbial man without a country, Liddick said. Then the first Trump administration, Roberts' position as tiebreaker sometimes allowed him to adopt a professional tone, offering critical notes on the government's legal strategies. In two 5-4 opinions invalidating administration actions, he gave implicit advice on how the government might have pursued its aims differently. In one case, the administration wanted to place a citizenship question on census forms, claiming that this would somehow help protect minorities' voting rights. Opponents said that the true intent was to scare immigrants away from filling out the form, and thus from being counted. Roberts called the government's explanation contrived, suggesting that it would have found success had it been more forthright. In a second case, Roberts rejected post hoc rationalizations that the government had given for invalidating the DACA program, which allows some immigrants who came to the country illegally as children to avoid deportation. Benjamin Edelson, a professor at Harvard Law School, told me that Roberts, to his credit, was trying to make the administration more accountable for its controversial agenda. But it's also possible that Roberts had found a clever way to deflect some explosive cases. If so, that leverage is gone. The current administration is too emboldened to engage in pretenses. When the court struck down big policies in Trump's first term, it was because the administration had concealed or obscured from the public what was really going on, Edelson explained. In both the census case and the DACA case, the Chief Justice's theme was, you can do this if you want, but you have to own the choice and pay the political price. Now the administration is just saying the quiet part out loud. And now comment, AI is now a major election issue, by Benjamin Wallace Wells. As Abdul El-Sayed, Michigan's newly elected Democratic nominee for the U.S. Senate, put it, people really hate data centers. This summer, as the ideologically fractious Democratic primaries begin to recede and the politically pivotal midterm elections edge nearer, candidates and voters alike have had their attention drawn by vast humming edifices newly constructed on the outskirts of towns. Abdul El-Sayed, an epidemiologist and former public health official who finished a deaf insurgent campaign by becoming Michigan's Democratic nominee for the U.S. Senate, sounded a theme that helped decide primaries in his state and in Kansas last week. People really hate data centers, he said. That kind of consensus is rare in politics right now. About 70% of Americans, including 63% of Republicans, oppose building the hyperscale centers that power the AI boom in the area, according to Gallup. But more than 4,000 centers have been built across the country, and about 4,000 more planned. Politicians, first from the left and then from the center and the right, have spent the past few months hastily distancing themselves from them. Bernie Sanders and Alexandria Ocasio-Cortez proposed a federal moratorium on new data centers in March, and the pragmatic governor, Kathy Hochul, enacted the first statewide one in New York in July. The rallying cries against AI can themselves sound a bit as if ChatGPT wrote them. It's time to press Control-Alt-Delete to put a stop to this AI data center crisis. A closing ad for Francesca Hong, a Democratic socialist who is the front runner in this Tuesday's primary for Wisconsin governor, but lost, announced. Still, when something is this unpopular, blunt talk can work. Florida's Republican governor, Ron DeSantis, always on high alert for political opportunity, set conditions on new data centers in his state in May. But the surprise in recent weeks has been a reversal on the issue by business conservatives who not long ago were touting AI projects as the cornerstone of a new prosperous age. Just 8 months ago, Governor Greg Abbott, at a news conference with the Google CEO Sundar Pichai, bragged Texas will be the centerpiece for AI data centers for Google in the entire world. Then last week, Abbott abruptly announced that all such projects would be suspended, pending an audit of their costs and potential benefits. Even the brashest, most pro-tech Republicans are sounding defensive. Vivek Ramaswamy, the former presidential candidate and DOGE co-chair, who is now the Republican nominee for governor of Ohio, insisted that despite my opponent's claims, I'm not pro-data center. Part of the issue is simply that the facilities are so huge and tend not to provide many jobs once construction is complete. Microsoft's announcement at a new site in Mount Pleasant, Wisconsin, enumerated 46.6 miles of deep foundation piles, 26.5 million pounds of structural steel, 120 miles of medium voltage underground cable, and 72.6 miles of mechanical piping. The tech journalist Jasmine Sun noted about a center being built for OpenAI and Oracle in the same state. Opponents time how long it takes to drive past one at highway speed, 1 minute and 42 seconds for the Port Washington site. The resources required for such facilities, electricity for power and water for cooling, have sometimes stressed local systems. After two recent data center-related electrical surges in Northern Virginia, an expert from the Union of Concerned Scientists said that utility companies had fielded complaints about flickering lights and strange noises coming from refrigerators. Protests spread, and according to Data Center Watch, at least 75 data center projects whose cost totaled roughly $130 billion were stopped in the first 3 months of 2026 alone. But this summer, some politicians have detected a deeper unease and have begun asking more basic questions about whether AI infrastructure will benefit ordinary people or just the billionaires behind the technology. Kate Wade's presentation of The New Yorker will return with AI is now a major election issue by Benjamin Wallace Wells after this short break.

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I'm Jim Farrar, and you're listening to the August 17th, 2026 issue of The New Yorker on Gateway Radio, continuing with AI is Now a Major Election Issue by Benjamin Wallace Wells. What makes data centers interesting, not just as a local issue, but as a national one, is that they might allow Democrats to highlight the duplicity of Donald Trump's policies of populism and his embrace of futuristic tech billionaires. Whereas the president's 2016 run focused on Rust Belt themes of economic decline, his 2024 campaign featured the presence of Elon Musk, who brought with him a roster of Silicon Valley allies, one of whom, David Sacks, became the president's AI and crypto czar, and the promise of a transformed future. But as the AI boom and the data center build out have accumulated momentum, the statements from the tech industry about widespread job displacement have grown increasingly dystopian. In May, Microsoft's AI CEO Mustafa Suleiman said that the technology would be able to automate most white-collar tasks within 12 to 18 months. Even if that's an overstatement or corporate hype, there's little evidence of job loss so far, and Suleiman later walked back his remarks. It should have been obvious that the public might need some reassurance that the economy would still require human beings. But Musk and Sachs have become less visible in Washington. And although AI has been the major business and social topic of the past year and a half, the president has barely addressed it. The White House's most memorable foray into the AI debate is still the very weird press conference that Melania Trump held in March, where she walked on stage side by side with a white-plated, faintly stormtrooper-looking robot called Figure 03, which said in a mechanical female voice that it was grateful to play a part in revolutionizing education. For the Trump administration, the AI backlash is at once a source of political trouble and an expression of its second-term rudderlessness, in that the president has helped unleash a future that he does not seem to understand. The moratoriums themselves may not be particularly consequential to the advance of artificial intelligence. Many data centers have already been built, and others can be constructed in friendlier jurisdictions, or even overseas. In May, the Anthropic CEO Dario Amodei waved away the political challenges. He said, "We're going to find that ideology will not survive the nature of this technology. It won't survive reality. The things he was talking about," he added, "are going to become bipartisan and universal because everyone will recognize the necessity of it." On the campaign trail in Michigan and elsewhere, something like the opposite is happening. And now comment. How Trump is trying to weaken migrant children's legal defense by Ruth Marcus. After failing to eliminate funding for unaccompanied minors' lawyers altogether, the administration is pushing cases toward entities that lack both immigration expertise and the capacity to take them on. On August the 4th, an odd notice appeared on the website of the Federal Register. Announcement of the intent to award a single-source cooperative agreement to Burke Law Group, PLLC, in Houston, Texas. This was federal contract speak for news that a Houston-based firm with only 24 lawyers was poised to receive an enormous no-bid award amounting to as much as $150 million over the next year to represent unaccompanied minors detained at immigration facilities. Unlike adults facing deportation and other immigration proceedings in the United States, unaccompanied children must generally be provided with access to a lawyer under the terms of a 2008 law. The notion is that children are both uniquely vulnerable to trafficking or other mistreatment and incapable of navigating their way through the Byzantine immigration system without legal help. Until recently, that aid was supplied by a network of nearly 100 nonprofit legal groups that relied on a combination of government funding and private donations to represent migrant children. But the government contract for that work expired at the end of July, and instead of renewing it, the administration announced its plans to work with other providers. Burke Law Group was a surprising choice, and to immigrants' rights advocates, a concerning one.
To receive the award, particularly one of this size, especially as the firm had not had to compete for it, Burke Law Group advises companies on complex environmental, regulatory, and enforcement matters, the firm's website boasted. We deliver high-stakes commercial litigation and sophisticated corporate counsel. But the firm had little expertise in complex areas of immigration law. As of the afternoon of August 4th, the day the proposed agreement was announced, none of the attorneys on the firm's website listed immigration among their specialties. Two more attorneys with such expertise were later added, and immigration and asylum was added to the roster of practice areas highlighted on the site. It seemed daunting, to put it mildly, that such a small firm could gear up quickly enough to represent approximately 1,800 unaccompanied minors currently in immigration shelters. A bigger group, around 20,000, live with relatives or other sponsors. They were also receiving legal representation under the expired contract. This is not an area of law that you just walk in and figure out what you're doing. Wendy Young, the president of Kids in Need of Defense, one of the groups that previously represented unaccompanied minors, told me, "It's like traffic court with life or death consequences." But if Burke Law suffered from an absence of immigration expertise, it possessed other attributes that may have made it attractive to the administration. It was based in Texas, where the administration appears to be planning to consolidate the detention of unaccompanied minors. Advocates believe that a large new children's facility, for which the federal government recently sought bids, will be built. Burke Law also has close ties to and ideological sympathies with the administration. The firm's founder, Marcella Burke, served in senior positions at the Department of the Interior and the Environmental Protection Agency during President Donald Trump's first term. Frustrated with what she saw as the political correctness imposed by the culture of big law, she founded her own firm in 2023. Burke planned to pursue her specialty, energy and environmental law. If the government or those environmental groups are at your factory gates, you call me and we manage that, she explained on the March 2025 podcast. Although the firm's lawyers had a conservative bent, Burke said, we had decided we weren't going to take on big cultural cases. That's the brand of our firm wasn't going to be, that we're going to be these firebrands. That changed a few weeks in when Burke received a phone call from the conservative activist Christopher Rufo. I've never heard of Chris Rufo, Burke said, but he alerted her to the case of a Texas surgeon who claimed that his hospital had been performing gender-affirming procedures on minors. The surgeon, Ethan Hyam, was facing prosecution for unlawfully obtaining private health information. The charges were eventually dismissed. That launched Burke on the path of litigating various gender transition-related cases designed to protect children against what she said could be described as butchering. The firm just settled a fraud suit against Texas Children's Hospital related to gender-affirming procedures, as well as advising employees claiming injury from workplace DEI practices. On the podcast, Burke, with evident delight, quoted Himes' description of her. She's this really serious Catholic lady with a rosary in one hand and a middle finger in the other. Other lawyers at the firm have GOP ties. Some also have controversial pasts. One, senior counsel Joshua Wright, a former Republican member of the Federal Trade Commission, resigned from George Mason University's law school after several former students alleged that he had used his position to pressure them for sex. Wright claimed that the relationships were consensual, sued two of the accusing women for defamation, and pronounced himself fully vindicated after settling with one of the women and dropping his claim against the other. Another senior counsel, Ilya Shapiro, left his position as the executive director at Georgetown University's Center for the Constitution in 2022 after lamenting on Twitter that President Joe Biden's pledge to name a black woman as a Supreme Court justice would result in the choice of a lesser black woman. An investigation by the law school cleared Shapiro of the technicality
that he was not yet a Georgian employee when he posted the tweets. The Burke Law Agreement, as it happened, was one of two that the Trump administration announced in the space of several days. The second, valued at between $158 million and $244 million, went out to Our Rescue, a nonprofit that, like Burke, does not specialize in immigration law. In fact, it does not appear to provide legal services. Rather, the mission of Our Rescue, which used to be known as Operation Underground Railroad, is to save individuals from human trafficking rings, often through showy sting operations. Its founder, Tim Ballard, is the former Department of Homeland Security agent whose story was featured in the 2023 movie Sound of Freedom, which The Guardian described as a QAnon-adjacent thriller. Ballard resigned from the organization in 2023, shortly after attending a Trump-hosted screening of the film at the President's Country Club in Bedminster, New Jersey. Ballard was later accused in civil lawsuits of coercing women into sexual acts as part of his rescue missions. One of the lawsuits was dismissed. Another is still pending. Ballard has denied any wrongdoing, and local prosecutors in Utah declined to file criminal charges. The announcement of the no-bid award to Our Rescue cited the need to ensure continuity of legal services for unaccompanied alien children. Immigration advocates' concerns about this second contract announcement focused on whether the organization was capable of filling that gap. I spoke with Stephanie Richard, who directs an anti-trafficking program at Loyola Law School. When I heard that Our Rescue received this national-level grant to protect vulnerable unaccompanied children as a trained immigration practitioner, I cried, she told me. I just do not see how an agency whose background is in law enforcement and supporting law enforcement sting operations is qualified to be the legal service provider or provide the technical assistance for legal service provision for unaccompanied children. It's just a completely different skill set. Our Rescue sent me a statement from the CEO, Derek Benner, a former official at the Department of Homeland Security, expressing the organization's commitment that unaccompanied minors have access to qualified legal counsel. The statement continued, "These are among the most vulnerable children in the world, and they deserve nothing less than the full weight of our experience." Our Rescue did not respond to additional questions. The Trump administration's original goal was to redirect the lucrative contracts to favored groups. Rather, the administration has been determined to remove as many unaccompanied minors from the country as possible. Part of its larger drive, in the words of a White House spokesperson, to carry out the largest lawful deportation operation of criminal illegal aliens in history. As that mission unfolded, the administration sought to cut off funding altogether for the unaccompanied minors' lawyers. On March 21, 2025, the administration informed the Acadia Center for Justice, which administered the legal services contract, that it was terminating the arrangement, effective immediately. A number of the legal providers filed suit. They argued that the funding was required under the 2008 law, which states that the government must provide minors with lawyers to the greatest extent practicable. The Trump administration asserted that this language was more encouragement than mandate. The law, which authorizes such funding, does not require it, and such services are entirely at the agency's discretion. Toby Biswas, a senior official in the office that runs the Unaccompanied Minors Program, wrote in an affidavit, "The district court judge hearing the case disagreed and ordered that the government had to continue funding legal services. The law," he said, "requires something more than zero expenditure where appropriated funds are available and the agencies failed to show any effort to ensure representation through alternative means." A federal appeals court upheld the order. But the administration persisted. In December 2025, it stopped paying the lawyers, citing invoice substantiation concerns. Last week, the lower court ordered the government to pay more than $65 million to the attorneys for their services. In the meantime, it sought personal information about the unaccompanied minors,
which their lawyers said would violate attorney-client privilege. This led to a standoff over renewing the contract and to its eventual expiration. If you connect all the dots, it's clear that they're trying to use our confidential information to essentially prioritize which kids they should target. Michael Lucens, executive director of the Amicus

There's not a worse time in the last 20 years for a child not to have a good attorney. On Tuesday afternoon, the Burke Law story took an unexpected twist. I had reached out to Burke Law and the Office of Refugee Resettlement, ORR, which is part of the Department of Health and Human Services, and which oversees the Unaccompanied Minors Program, for comment on how the firm was selected, why the contract was to be awarded without competing bids, a move that is supposed to be reserved for unusual emergency situations, and how the firm could manage the complex workload. I received an email response from an unnamed ORR spokesperson. It said in part that Burke Law Group has declined to apply and has not been awarded any grant with ORR, that ORR has published notices in the Federal Register in an abundance of transparency regarding a potential grant recipient, and that ORR is committed to ensuring every unaccompanied minor has legal representation. A questionable assertion given ORR's arguments in the court case that it had no such duty. Shortly after, I received an email from Marcella Burke, whose firm had repeatedly declined to respond to other requests for comment. "There is and never was a contract," Burke wrote, directing me to a post on her firm's X account citing false reporting about the agreement. "We were approached by the Trump administration to fill a gap in legal services, and we were considering how we might help," the statement said, continuing that the firm was, in fact, only considering applying for a small portion of the $150 million sum, a statement that seems at odds with the government's announced plan to award the money to a single entity. ORR and Burke did not respond to requests for clarification, but the most likely explanation for this turn of events is that, in the wake of negative press about the firm's lack of immigration expertise and its capacity to handle a caseload, Burke Law got cold feet. In its statement to me, ORR said that it had turned to the U.S. Committee for Refugees and Immigrants, USCRI, to provide legal representation to all UAC, referring to unaccompanied alien children. In a court filing on Thursday, an ORR official said that the government had agreed to pay USCRI up to $20 million through December. The affidavit stated that USCRI had a total of 57 lawyers and support staff on tap. It did not provide any specifics about our rescue's capacity. By contrast, the legal services organizations funded through Arcadia employ some 800 lawyers and another several hundred paralegals. The court dispute is ongoing. The coming weeks will likely see an argument over whether the government is fulfilling its obligations to the unaccompanied minors. Meanwhile, the legal services groups under the expired contract are trying to figure out how to continue to represent their existing clients despite the lack of funds, all while new unaccompanied minors detained by ICE are turning up in shelters. Arcadia's executive director, Shaiya Aber, said that she is alarmed about what will happen if children are not able to retain the counsel that they have because of the financial situation that the various nonprofits are facing. "Then we will see kids removed very, very quickly," she told me, "because there certainly are not enough attorneys at USCRI or our rescue, as far as I can see, to actually handle this caseload. And I'm really worried about children feeling that they have no choice but to abandon their legal claims and getting bad legal advice." Aber framed the administration's assault on lawyers as part of its larger deportation strategy. "From the outset of this administration, a priority has been on stripping children of their legal rights," she said. "And this episode is a culmination of what the administration has been trying to do for a long time, which is to pump up the deportation numbers on the backs of children." And now from the Shouts and Murmurs department. "Help! I'm a narrator stuck in the Calm.com meditation app," by Erita Chin. "Welcome to the session. Let's start by finding a comfortable seated position. Allow your arms to rest gently by your sides. Keep your back straight and your face soft, and let our serene rainstorm
soundscape,

0: envelop. Sorry. I'm so sorry. Does anyone have an umbrella? Sure. Rhythmic pattering rain can help regulate your nervous system and trigger your autonomous sensory meridian response. But me? I'm wet. Like I'm soaked. There's water in my shoes. Also, I think I may have seasonal affective disorder. Obviously, you're not doing great either. That's why you're on the Calm.com meditation app, trying to listen to soothing droplets of rain falling over wildflower field near peaceful waterfall in Yosemite National Park, while simultaneously riding a screeching 6 train. The point is, I'm not blaming you, but have you ever visited a wildflower field near a peaceful waterfall in Yosemite National Park? The pollen is titanic. My nose is clogged. My eyes are red. And I've eaten so much Zyrtec, my mouth tastes like pennies. It's miserable. Why'd you take so long to drop your album, Harry? Quit recording another meditation about your moonlight sojourn to a babbling brook and give me the indie pop banger we deserve. You don't think I've lodged an official complaint? I've gone all the way to the top, to the big boss himself. But all Matthew McConaughey had to say was, the only way to escape your suffering is to become one with the alpha waves, to become a weightless, bodiless, bilateral stimulus emanating throughout the calm.com ether. All right. Not all right, Matthew. Now I have to whisper subliminal messages like, let's take a mindful breath break. Keep calm and carry on. And come hither, dear lambs. Join us in our wondrous serenity forever. For a very reasonable one-time fee of $499 all day. Is that a life? Curse my voice for being so authoritative, yet reassuring. David Attenborough is my great uncle, thrice removed. I've got to get out. Does Audible need someone to record my hockey erotica? And now, from the Lady, What Francesca Hong's Defeat Means for the Democrats by Benjamin Wallace Wells. The Democratic Socialist rise in Wisconsin was supposed to portend a major breakthrough for the left. Her narrow loss should still be a wake-up call for the party establishment. Outside of presidential elections, most political races, even those on which the future of a party is said to hinge, are fiercely contested by only a small number of people. Last night in Madison, Wisconsin, I pulled up a little late to what was supposed to be a victory party for Francesca Hong, a Democratic Socialist state legislator, whose rise in the state's gubernatorial primary was understood to portend a major breakthrough for the left. There was no trouble getting inside. A music venue had been rented for a crowd of around 700 people, and the event had the scale and the feel of a punk show in a college town. An activist I was talking with sounded a little amazed that there were so many reporters in the press section. Then, as the results came in, the crowd thinned. That Hong's candidacy was treated as a big political news event reflected the momentum generated by left-wing candidates this year and the electoral risk that they are sometimes said to pose for the Democrats. The left had built on Zora Mandami's victory in New York's mayoral race, with victories by Democratic Socialists over incumbents in a few congressional primaries this summer, in districts in New York City and Denver. The question this month was whether the left could also win statewide primaries in less progressive states. And polls showed both Abdul El-Sayed running for the Democratic nomination for Senator Michigan and Hong winning handily. Last Tuesday, El-Sayed, who is not a Democratic Socialist, but who had campaigned with Bernie Sanders, Alexandria Ocasio-Cortez, and Elizabeth Warren, narrowly won his primary. Yesterday, Hong, who is a Democratic Socialist, but had none of those endorsements, narrowly lost her race to David Crowley, the Milwaukee County Executive. The final days of the Wisconsin contest were dominated by the presence of Tony Evers, the sitting governor who declined to seek another term. He traveled the state saying loudly and a little grouchily that Democrats were on the verge of a huge mistake and that their voters needed to get their acts together. To be fair to the voters, the party's elected officials had struggled to get their own act together. Crowley had initially dropped out of the race after drawing little support, only to re-enter as two other candidates who had been running well ahead of him, Sarah Rodriguez and Mandela Barnes, dropped out. Evers, a 74-year-old former science teacher, is not nominally the loudest or most confrontational of politicians, so his forcefulness got attention. When a reporter with the Milwaukee Journal Centennial asked Evers whether Hong, then seen as the frontrunner, would be able to beat the Republican Tom Tiffany, a pro-Trump congressman in the general election, the governor eschewed partisan protocol and said probably not. In Milwaukee this morning, the summer haze was thick, the public beer gardens and the parks were awaiting the post-work crowds, and most of Wisconsin's population was left with the quizzical aftermaths of a remarkably heated and only partly resolved argument that was contested by about an eighth of them. And that concludes our broadcast of The New Yorker for today. This is Gateway. Until next week, I'm Jim Farrar.
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2: There are many technology products that make life a little easier in managing household chores. And here's one. Colorino Color Identifier and Light Detector, which discerns and clearly announces up to 150 shades of color, not just red, but pale red, light red, dark red. Plus, it also detects the presence of light and indicates intensity and proximity by an audio signal. It's a pocket-sized unit that can assist the blind and colorblind to accurately determine the ripeness of fruits and vegetables, and also to decorate the home with complementary colors. In operation, you simply hold the unit against the surface of an item, then touch a button to hear the exact color and shade announced. And for light detection, simply hold the unit in the air and press another button, and you'll hear a high-pitched tone for bright light and a low-pitched tone for a dim light. The unit measures about 4 3/8 inches by 2 inches. The unit operates on two AAA batteries, which are included, along with a zippered carrying case. You can find it at maxiaids.com. 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

Hello, and welcome to Your Pets. I'm Jill Burke. Your Pets is brought to you by Gatewave Radio. In the first part of our broadcast, we're going to hear about some veterinarians who specialize in bees. And in the second part of our program, it's all about cats. We'll start with an item called Honey, Call the Bee Vet. At the University of Georgia's Veterinary Teaching Hospital, aspiring animal doctors learn to minister to a menagerie. Dogs with dermatitis and horses with colic, diabetic cats and malnourished parrots, bleeding rabbits and wheezing snakes. Whatever hops through the door, said Dr. Jorg Mayer, an exotic animal vet at the hospital. Or slithers, he said. But on a breezy Sunday morning in April, Dr. Mayer was in a small, overgrown field teaching students how to make house calls on a group of patients that rarely made it through the hospital door or onto the standard veterinary curriculum. The students climbed into stiff white jumpsuits, donned protective mesh hoods, and prepared to make the rounds on hundreds of thousands of honeybees. Is everybody ready? Dr. Mayer asked. Over the next 2 hours, the students examined more than a dozen hives, holding the wax combs up to the sun and searching for signs of disease, the stunted wings, discolored larvae, or minuscule mites that can spell serious trouble for the nation's bees, and by extension, its food supply. Honeybees are agricultural all-stars, pollinating roughly $15 billion worth of crops. More than 130 types of fruit, vegetables, and nuts every year. They are also increasingly in danger. Plagued by parasites and pathogens, and weakened by climate change, pesticides, and malnutrition. Mass die-offs have become commonplace. During the 2024 to 2025 season, the United States lost more than half of its managed honeybee colonies. Beekeepers are fighting a war trying to keep their bees alive, said Bob Binney, a commercial beekeeper who owns the Blue Ridge Honey Company in Lakemont, Georgia. The honeybee medicine program at the University of Georgia is part of a nascent but growing effort to enlist veterinarians in the fight. Most veterinary students are already required to master the biological basics of a range of domestic creatures such as dogs, cats, horses, cows, and pigs. I think the honeybee deserves a similar status, said Dr. Mayer, a professor at the university's vet school. If half the nation's dogs, or cats, or cows, or horses were to unexpectedly drop dead every winter, it would be an animal health emergency. Yet, in beekeeping, it's basically called Wednesday, Dr. Mayer said. It's considered totally normal. Dr. Mayer, who grew up in a tiny agricultural town in southwest Germany, spent much of his childhood around farm animals, but when he began veterinary school in Budapest, he found himself drawn to lizards, birds, and the exotic creatures about which much less was known. He also fell in love with honeybees. Unlike in the United States, many European vet schools made honeybee health part of the curriculum, presenting the invertebrates as basically micro-livestock, Dr. Mayer said. Honeybee medicine was offbeat enough to capture his attention. I also thought, that's super romantic, having your own bees, making your own honey, Dr. Mayer said. And in the early 2000s, after he took a job as an exotic animal vet in the United States, he got a few hives of his own. By then, it was clear that honeybees were facing serious threats. Varroa destructor, an invasive parasitic mite that feeds on living bees, was at the top of the list. But dozens of dangers lurked,
Wax moths, hive beetles, digestion-disrupting fungi, viruses that cause paralysis or wing deformities, bacteria that could wipe out all of a colony's young. For years, American beekeepers managed outbreaks mostly on their own, diagnosing many diseases visually and then administering their preferred treatments. The fact that beekeepers could buy antibiotics over-the-counter without consulting a veterinarian helped enable this self-sufficiency. But in 2017, amid concern about the rise of antibiotic-resistant microbes, federal regulators tightened access to antibiotics. Suddenly, beekeepers who wanted to use the drugs needed veterinarians. Since 2017, several professional organizations, including a newly formed honeybee veterinary consortium, have been trying to bring practicing vets up to speed, creating continuing education courses and special certifications. Interest in the subject has been growing, experts said. We certainly have made some great strides, said Dr. Ferrone, who now studies and teaches about honeybee health. When I go to veterinary conferences and I speak about honeybees, my rooms are full. She added, it's not another dog diarrhea lecture, right? But the knowledge gap is large. In one survey conducted in 2023 and 2024, 74% of veterinarians said they did not know how to write honeybee prescriptions. 89% indicated that they would be unable to identify honeybee diseases. So, some veterinary schools have also been working to give the next generation of vets a better grounding in bees. Having the vets come in is really needed because it's so hard for the bees and the beekeepers right now, said Megan Milbrath, who helped establish and now leads a honeybee medicine program at Michigan State University and was an author of the vet survey. We just really need all hands on deck, she said. At the University of Georgia, Dr. Mayer figured that he was well positioned to help vet students get a handle on honeybees. After the FDA rule change, he said he asked himself, well, why don't I just combine my hobby, the beekeeping, with my job? He teamed up with colleagues at the university's agriculture school, which was already home to a renowned bee lab and beekeeper certification program. Together, they created a program in honeybee medicine, which now includes a bee club, a bee treatment crew, and a 3-week elective rotation. Madison Morgan, a fourth-year student from Austell, Georgia, surprised herself by signing up for all of it. She had arrived at school with no particular interest in bees. They were not on my radar in the slightest, she confessed. But when she heard about the bee club, she was intrigued, and Dr. Mayer's enthusiasm won her over. It ended up being a newfound love that I was not expecting, said Miss Morgan, who ultimately became a manager of the bee treatment crew. Seeing a bee return to the hive, transporting thick clumps of pollen on its legs, had become as exciting as watching her dog learn a new trick. When we see them coming with pollen pants, we're so proud of that bee, she said. But in some ways, bees challenge a central tenet of veterinary medicine in which the life of each individual animal matters. We love all animals, and we're like, oh, we want to save each and every one, Miss Morgan said. The approach makes little sense for honeybees, which have lifespans that can be measured in weeks and can survive only as part of a larger colony. Colonies are often described as superorganisms, with the bees working collectively to perform some basic biologic functions. So in honeybee medicine, the bee is not the patient. The hive is. The vet school's teaching apiary had 13 of them, each housed in a tower of stacked boxes that grew taller as the colony expanded.
The students on the bee treatment crew inspect the hives every week. They begin by examining the debris that accumulates at the bottom of each hive. Pollen grains and wax flakes are normal byproducts of a healthy, active colony. But finding hive beetles, mummified bee larvae, or lots of tiny reddish-brown specks, which are varroa mites, on the bottom board, can spell trouble. The students also assess the wooden frames inside each hive. These hold the wax combs that bees use to store their food and raise their young. Is there enough pollen, nectar, and honey to keep the colony nourished? Do the bees need more space? Are there signs of pests or pathogens? On that breezy Sunday morning in April, the inspections did turn up two varroa mites, which was no cause for panic. The mites have become so widespread that it's not unusual to find a few in a hive. Treatment would not be required unless the mite population rose. Although varroa can bring down even the strongest hive, healthy, well-fed colonies can keep some pests and pathogens in check on their own, said Lewis J. Bartlett, who leads research at the University of Georgia's Bee Lab and helped create the honeybee medicine program. But if we run out of good food for them, because we've seen losses of pollinator habitat, he added, and we're poisoning them with all these insecticides and fungicides and other agrochemicals that we know inhibit their immune system, then you can get these huge outbreaks. So the program encouraged students to think holistically about hive health, teaching them about the nutritional principles and environmental conditions that could protect bees and beekeepers from large-scale losses. If you get called out to an apiary, Dr. Mayer said, you don't want to be that guy that just drives around in a station wagon and writes a prescription and says, see you later. Dr. Mayer doesn't expect his students to orient their entire careers around bees, but he hopes that they will feel comfortable taking on beekeepers as customers. Indeed, Ms. Morgan recently decided to specialize in surgery, but she said she hopes to be a resource for local beekeepers and to keep her own hives at home. Of course, that was just how Dr. Mayer started, with just a casual beekeeping hobby and a separate professional specialty. Now his work with exotic animals incorporates bees. He has used honey, which may speed the healing of certain wounds, to treat injured turtles and armadillos, and is investigating whether bee products might have benefits for animals with cancer. Bees, he said, really have taken over my life. Here's a story about dogs saving lives at the dinner table. For people with severe food allergies, everyday life requires a level of vigilance that most people never have to think about. A shared kitchen, a mislabeled dish, a trace amount of peanut in a sauce, any of these can trigger a life-threatening reaction in a matter of seconds. Standard precautions help, but they are not foolproof, and you can never be too careful. Allergy detection service dogs offer something different, a nose capable of identifying dangerous allergens before they cause harm. Here is how they work, what they can and cannot do, and what is involved in getting one. I'll pause to remind you that you're listening to Your Pets on Gatewave Radio. Returning to the article about allergy detection dogs. An allergy detection service dog is trained to identify a specific allergen by scent and alert its handler before exposure occurs. The alert itself depends on how the dog has been trained. Some bark, some paw at the person's leg.
Others perform a specific behavior that has been paired with a detection cue during training. The handler then knows to investigate before eating, entering a space, or handling an object. The most common application is peanut allergy detection, as this is amongst the most common and deadly food allergies among people. An anaphylactic response can begin within seconds of exposure to even a trace amount of peanuts, causing blood pressure to drop to dangerous levels and making breathing difficult. In the most serious cases, it becomes a medical emergency. A dog that detects the allergen before the person encounters it provides a meaningful early warning system. The same principle applies to other allergens. Dogs can be trained to detect gluten, shellfish, tree nuts, or any other substance their handler needs to avoid, providing the training is carried out correctly. It's clear that these talented canines could provide a life-changing service to people whose lives are crippled by the threat of anaphylaxis, but it's worth being clear about what these dogs are not. They are trained to detect the odor of an allergen in an environment, not to detect the allergen itself as a substance. This is a subtle but important distinction. A dog's nose contains around 300 million olfactory receptors, compared to roughly 6 million in a human, making them extraordinarily sensitive to scent. But that sensitivity has limitations. If a trace of peanut butter has been on an object for months, the odor may have degraded to the point where even a trained dog cannot reliably detect it, despite the allergen still being present and potentially dangerous. Physical barriers can also impede detection, as can certain environmental factors like temperature, ventilation, and competing scents. The honest framing is this: an allergy detection dog is a powerful additional layer of protection, not a guarantee. They have not demonstrated the ability to detect the onset of an anaphylactic reaction in the way that a seizure alert dog can predict a seizure before it happens. What they can do, and do reliably when well trained, is help prevent exposure in the first place. For a dog to detect a specific allergen, it must first be exposed to that allergen during training, so it can learn which odor to identify. This sounds straightforward, but requires careful handling to ensure the person with the allergy is not inadvertently exposed in the process, which is why training is usually undertaken by a professional. The allergen is kept in secure, sealed containers during training sessions, and there are safe handling protocols that allow the dog to access the scent while the handler remains at a safe distance. From the point of initial scent introduction through to reliable real-world detection, training typically takes up to a year. The timeline depends on the individual dog's intelligence, maturity, and how well its olfactory processing has developed. Some dogs are naturally better candidates than others, but breed is not the only determining factor. Under the Americans with Disabilities Act, any dog breed can legally qualify as a service dog. There are no breed restrictions and no official certification is required. What matters is that the dog has been trained to perform a specific task related to a disability and can behave appropriately in public settings without being disruptive. In practical terms, certain breeds are better suited to the demands of service work. Labradoodles and poodles are commonly recommended for allergy detection roles because of their intelligence, trainability, and low shedding coats. The low shedding quality is particularly relevant for handlers who are also allergic to pet dander. Although no dog is truly hypoallergenic, some produce significantly fewer allergens than others. A service dog must be able to toilet on command, maintain focus in busy or unfamiliar environments, remain calm around loud noises and unexpected distractions,
and stay under the handler's control at all times in public. That final requirement is often the hardest part to achieve, and one of the strongest arguments for working with a professional trainer during at least part of the process. Professional service dog training programs deliver reliable, thoroughly prepared dogs, but naturally, they don't come cheap. Depending on the organization and the specific training involved, professional programs typically run between $12,000 and $25,000. Not everyone can access that. The ADA does allow owners to train their own service dogs, and the American Kennel Club's Canine Good Citizen Program provides a solid framework for the foundational skills required. Self-training is a legitimate and achievable route, particularly for owners who already have a strong bond with their dog and are willing to put in consistent work over an extended period. Consulting with a professional trainer for guidance or scent-specific training, even without enrolling in a full program, can make the process more effective. For people living with serious food allergies, an allergy detection dog represents something genuinely significant. Freedom. A trained partner whose nose can do what no label, no kitchen policy, and no amount of personal vigilance can fully replicate, providing peace of mind when out in the world. Plus, they do it all with a waggy tail. Here's how to help your dog cope with loud noises. Plenty of dogs are afraid of loud noises. While many dogs take them in stride, those who don't may need additional support. By preparing ahead of time and using supportive strategies, you can help your dog feel more secure when things get noisy. Fear of loud noises is stressful for dogs and can limit activities they can enjoy. Fireworks, thunder, and loud vehicles are common triggers. Some dogs can even sense changes in barometric pressure before a storm arrives. Signs of noise fear can include trembling, pacing, hiding, barking, or attempts to escape. For some dogs, this fear can limit their ability to enjoy normal activities or feel comfortable at home. Loud or sudden sounds often cause fear in dogs, especially when they're unpredictable. If you catch your dog before they become overwhelmed, redirect their focus with an enjoyable activity. Before your dog has a chance to get upset about a noise, distract with a game of fetch or tug or other favorite activity. Practice some skills or obedience and give nice rewards for focusing on you. When your dog can't focus, stop. You wouldn't want to create an unpleasant association with games and behaviors that are normally fun. Don't wait for your dog to exhibit stress before you give attention. Offer gentle attention, treats, or praise while they're relaxed. You can also play calming music or turn on the television. This background noise can help soothe your dog and may help muffle any loud or unpleasant sounds from outside. Whether it's a crate or a bed, make sure your dog has a safe place away from the source of the loud noise. You can also give them a special long-lasting treat or a hollow chew toy that can be stuffed with something good. The toy can give your dog something positive to focus on during noisy events. When anxious or scared, some dogs may try to get out of their crate. If the door is closed, they could potentially injure themselves while trying to get out. However, be sure to keep outside doors closed unless the dog is crated or behind an interior door. This will eliminate any chance to bolt outside in fear. Dogs can be injured or get lost in their efforts to get away from frightening noises.
If your dog's fearfulness escalates into panic or destructive escape attempts, consult your veterinarian. They may be able to offer additional guidance or prescribe medication for the anxiety. If your dog is a puppy, you have the opportunity to condition them to loud noises early. You can condition your older dog too. Just take it very slowly because it may take months to alleviate established fears. Get a helper to drop a book from a distance as you reward and play with your dog. It's normal if the dog startles at first. Stay calm and cheerful yourself. Give treats, and your dog will learn that it's nothing to worry about. The book dropping can get gradually louder and nearer as the dog is less affected by the noise. You can also play recordings of scary noises at a low volume while you feed your dog, play favorite games, or engage in any favorite activity. Gradually increase the volume as the dog feels comfortable. If at any point you see fear, reduce the volume to a tolerable level and start again. Remember, this process may take weeks or months, depending on the age of the dog. Here are some takeaways. Loud noises like fireworks and thunder can trigger fear and anxiety in dogs. Early intervention and redirection can prevent escalation. Safe spaces and calm reinforcement help dogs feel more secure. Gradual desensitization builds long-term confidence. Severe anxiety may require veterinary support. That's all the time we have for Dogster Magazine. Your pets will continue after this short break.

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I'm Jill Burke, and you're listening to Your Pets on GateWave Radio. Before we continue, here's a spelling note. We've learned that a lot of you have been hearing our name as Gateway, ending in W-A-Y. That may mean that we haven't been pronouncing it clearly enough. It's really Gatewave, ending in W-A-V-E, like a sound wave or an ocean wave. We're Gatewave. Sorry for the confusion. We'll turn to Catster magazine and the story, Why Do Cats Yowl? If you've ever been jolted awake by your cat letting out a long, mournful cry in the middle of the night, your sleep-deprived brain may wonder why exactly your cute little pet yowls all the time. The answer isn't as simple as they want food or they're being dramatic. The sound people commonly call a yowl can actually mean very different things depending on the situation, and even cat behavior experts don't always agree on exactly what qualifies as a yowl. In veterinary medicine, the term often refers to loud, harsh vocalizations associated with aggression or mating between cats, but many pet owners use yowling to describe almost any loud cry their cat makes at home. From elusive snow leopards to tiny Manteses, these animals of all shapes and sizes can blend seamlessly into their environments. That distinction matters because context is often the biggest clue to what a cat is trying to communicate. If you're talking about a yowl in the strict sense, it's usually linked to a strong negative emotional state, said Charlotte de Mouzon, a cat behavior researcher and ethologist at Paris Nanterre University in France. It represents an emotion that is intense and negative. In other words, a true yowl is less like casual conversation and more like an emotional alarm bell. That alarm bell may be older than the house cat, known as Felis catus, and likely predates domestication entirely, said Jay Schwartz, a professor of psychological sciences and head of the Evolution of Emotional Communication Lab at Western Oregon University. The same vocalization shows up in the African wildcat, known as Felis libica, the domestic cat's closest living relative that has been around far longer than our living room tigers, meaning cats were yowling at rivals long before they ever curled up on a human couch. Territorial vocalization of this kind is common across the animal kingdom, from a chickadee's warning whistle to a howler monkey's booming roar. Establishing and defending territory is tied to food, safety, and mating opportunities, so animals evolved loud, unmistakable signals to defend it without resorting to physical fights every time. A yowling cat squaring off with a neighborhood rival, in other words, is running a very old evolutionary script. Beyond territory, cats may yowl when they're frightened, cornered, or trying to make another animal or person back off. If someone approaches a cat that's yowling, I would think that cat is saying, "Please don't come any closer," said Catherine Anderson, a board-certified veterinary behaviorist at the Cornell Duffield Institute for Animal Behavior at Cornell University. The same vocalization can happen during stressful situations such as a trip to the veterinarian when a cat is restrained or during conflicts with other cats. Female cats in heat may also produce loud yowls, as can males competing for mates. While humans often interpret these cries as a cat screaming, de Mouzon said they're best understood as expressions of intense emotional distress. Sometimes the vocalization is directed at another individual, while other times it's simply an outward expression of the cat's emotional state, not necessarily a conscious plea for help.
Not all vocalizations are classic yowls, however. Cats have an impressive repertoire of sounds, and many of the noises owners hear every day are part of a unique form of communication that developed alongside humans. Adult cats rarely meow to one another in natural settings. Instead, meowing is mostly reserved for kittens communicating with their mothers. Domestic cats appear to have retained this juvenile behavior into adulthood and redirected it toward people, de Mouzon said. Schwartz noted that African wild cats also meow, but in a harsher, more yowl-like way than domestic cats do, and typically during conflict with other cats. One hypothesis for why the domestic cat's meow softened over generations is that it happened to share acoustic similarities with a human infant's cry, making nearby humans instinctively more responsive to it. They learn that meowing is useful for communicating with humans because it gets our attention, de Mouzon said. Anderson agrees that cats have become remarkably skilled at shaping human behavior. I think they learn our behavior faster than we learn theirs, she said. They can train us much easier than we can train them. That learning goes both ways. If a cat cries at 5 a.m. and its owner immediately fills the food bowl, the cat quickly learns that vocalizing produces results. Over time, the behavior may become more frequent, not because the cat is trying to be annoying, but because it has learned that the strategy works. Part of the confusion around yowling may come down to how humans classify sounds in the first place. In a 2025 study published in the journal Animal Behavior, Schwartz's lab had participants listen to audio clips of cat vocalizations pulled from online sources and sort them into categories like meows, chirps, and yowls. Some categories were easy to define. Clips people labeled chirps, for instance, were consistently short and high-pitched. Yowls were a different story. The clips people called yowls varied widely in pitch and length, and listeners agreed with each other less on what counted as a yowl than on almost any other vocalization type. Schwartz suspects that's because people aren't classifying yowls by acoustic features at all. They're classifying them by the emotion they perceive. If a sound comes across as distressed or upset, listeners are likely to call it a yowl, regardless of its pitch or duration. It's similar to how a person might describe someone as having yelled versus shouted, based on the emotional tone they picked up on. That fuzziness may explain why familiarity with an individual cat matters so much. A 2015 study found that owners were fairly accurate at identifying the context behind their own cat's vocalizations, but far less accurate when listening to a cat they didn't know. Although vocalization is often perfectly normal, a sudden increase in loud crying, especially in an older cat, can sometimes point to an underlying medical condition. Two of the most common concerns veterinarians consider are hyperthyroidism, which causes excessive thyroid hormone production, and cognitive dysfunction syndrome, a form of age-related cognitive decline similar to dementia in humans. Both conditions commonly cause nighttime vocalization. Age is one of the first things Anderson considers when owners report excessive yowling. Cats may also vocalize because they're anxious, experiencing separation-related distress, or in pain. Rather than focusing on the sound alone, veterinarians recommend looking at the whole picture, such as when the vocalization is happening and changes to the cat's routine. One of the biggest misconceptions Anderson encounters is the idea that cats vocalize or engage in other unwanted behaviors to punish their owners. I don't think I've ever had a case where I'm like, yep, that was spite, she said.
Instead, behaviors that frustrate owners usually have simpler explanations. A cat that cries constantly may have learned that vocalizing earns food or attention. Another may be fearful, anxious, or experiencing an illness that isn't immediately obvious. Cats may not communicate the way humans do, but they're almost always communicating something. The challenge isn't getting them to speak. It's learning how to interpret what they're already saying. Is your cat happy? This is by Dan Seymour. Cats have a reputation for being indifferent, even inscrutable. But despite their seemingly ambivalent appearance, cats experience many emotions, including happiness, and they express those emotions in ways that are quite readable once you know how. The challenge is that feline emotional expression does not always look the way people expect it to. Understanding what a content cat actually looks and sounds like makes it easier to know when things are going well and when something might be off. Cats have emotional systems that trigger specific behavioral and physiological responses, much like other mammals. The word emotion in this context refers to something slightly different from the complex and confusing array of human feelings, but the core positive emotional states, including contentment and pleasure, are something all felines experience. Cats may not show happiness the way a dog does, with wagging tails and obvious enthusiasm, but the signals are there. Purring is the most recognized indicator of feline contentment. Although cats sometimes do purr as a way of self-soothing in response to stress or pain, the vast majority of purring happens when a cat is relaxed, at ease, and arguably happy. A cat lounging in a comfortable spot, eyes soft, body loose, and purring steadily is about the clearest picture of feline happiness there is. Slow blinking is another subtle yet positive signal. When a cat makes eye contact and blinks slowly, it is expressing trust and affection, sometimes referred to as a kitty kiss. It tends to be directed at people or other animals the cat feels genuinely comfortable around. Returning the slow blink is generally well received. Kneading, the rhythmic paw-pushing motion cats perform on soft surfaces, is also associated with contentment. The behavior, often referred to as making biscuits, starts at birth when kittens knead on their mother to stimulate milk flow. The physical action becomes permanently linked to feelings of comfort and security, and many cats continue making biscuits their entire lives. A cat that kneads while settled beside someone or on their lap is expressing a version of that same feeling. Vocalizing in a relaxed, conversational way is another positive sign. Some cats are naturally more talkative than others, but a cat that approaches and meows while making eye contact is typically looking to engage rather than communicate distress. Cats that feel comfortable with their owners often seem to enjoy back-and-forth exchanges, responding when spoken to in a calm tone. I'll pause to remind you that you're listening to Your Pets at Gatewave Radio, returning to the article about cat happiness. Most people recognize the rapid switch of an angry tail, but this highly mobile appendage can also convey other emotional states, including alertness, fear, focus, curiosity, and pleasure. When a cat rubs against your legs with their tail held high, they are giving you the warmest of greetings. Sometimes that tail will even shiver and quiver, a clear sign of happiness, excitement, and anticipation. Playfulness and physical affection round out the picture. A cat that approaches willingly, rubs its face against a person, or initiates a headbutt is expressing genuine comfort and connection.
That said, it is worth distinguishing between play driven by genuine contentment and play driven by boredom or understimulation. A cat that is not getting enough enrichment may seek out interaction out of frustration rather than happiness, which is worth addressing. There is no single template for a happy cat. Some cats are naturally more demonstrative and will purr loudly, seeking out laps and initiate contact regularly. Others are quieter and more reserved, expressing contentment through proximity rather than touch, sitting nearby rather than on top of someone. Neither pattern is better or worse. The key is knowing what is normal for a specific cat and noticing when that baseline shifts. Cats are creatures of habit, and routine matters considerably. Predictability in feeding times, household activity, and social interaction reduces background stress and supports a stable emotional state. Changes to routine, new people, new animals, or disruptions to the home environment can affect how settled a cat feels. And allowing time to adjust rather than forcing interaction tends to produce better outcomes. In order to feel happy and content, a cat must feel safe and secure. Environmental enrichment is another major factor. Though they do spend a considerable amount of time sleeping, snoozing, and relaxing, cats have curious minds and need outlets for natural behaviors, including scratching, climbing, stalking, and pouncing. Cat trees, window perches, puzzle feeders, interactive toys, and access to safe observation points all contribute to a cat feeling engaged and stimulated, rather than bored and confined. Cats that lack enrichment often develop behavioral problems that are actually expressions of frustration, rather than personality. Play is worth treating as a genuine need rather than an optional extra. Different cats have different play preferences, and figuring out what a particular cat responds to, whether that is a feather wand, a crinkle ball, or a laser pointer, makes a real difference to how much they engage. Even short, regular play sessions throughout the day have a measurable effect on mood and behavior. Food motivation varies between cats, and for those that respond strongly to treats, occasional rewards used thoughtfully can reinforce positive interactions and strengthen the bond between cat and owner. Catnip is another tool worth knowing about. The smell of catnip triggers a euphoric response in cats that are genetically sensitive to it. Roughly 50 to

But once you know what to look for, it's hard to miss. Human brains age like cats. This is by Dr. Paola Cuevas, one of our veterinarians. If you've ever caught your senior cat staring blankly at a wall, wandering the halls at 3 a.m., calling out for no clear reason, or seeming a little lost in their own home, you've probably filed it under cats being cats. New research suggests something far more familiar might actually be going on. On June 22, 2026, researchers from the University of Bath in the UK, Auburn University in the US, and École Nationale Vétérinaire de Toulouse in France published findings in Biology Open showing that cat brains age in ways that look remarkably similar to ours. The study pulled together nearly 3,800 pieces of information on cats, humans, and other animals. Things like brain scans, blood test results, health records, and everyday milestones such as when a kitten first opens its eyes or starts playing. The goal was to figure out how aging actually unfolds species by species, rather than assuming every animal ages on the same universal dial. Most of us grew up believing one human year equals 7 cat years, a quick and easy conversion that's about as scientifically rigorous as reading tea leaves. This study replaces that napkin math with a biological model built from real, measurable changes, brain structure, blood markers, and developmental milestones, rather than an oversimplified and inaccurate multiplier. What they found is that passage of aging in both cats and humans more closely resembles a subway at rush hour than a smoothly flowing river. It picks up, it stalls, it speeds ahead in bursts depending on life stage, with cats and humans following a surprisingly similar schedule, especially later in the ride. Under this model, a cat in their mid-teens lines up neatly with a human in their 80s. So that ancient, sun-puddle-loving senior cat of yours has fully earned every one of their afternoon naps. The most compelling evidence came from brain imaging. MRI scans showed that aging cats and aging humans develop several of the same structural changes. Overall brain shrinkage, expansion of the fluid-filled ventricles inside the skull, and other alterations typically associated with age-related neurodegeneration. Study co-author Briar Rigby Dames, a researcher at the University of Bath, described it plainly. Cats show patterns of age-related brain atrophy similar to those seen in humans, adding to growing evidence that our companion animals can teach us something real about how aging works, not just how it looks from the outside. Cats live long enough to actually develop these changes, something most laboratory animals don't survive long enough to do. And they do it on a dramatically shortened timeline compared to us, which makes them an unusually useful and largely overlooked natural model for studying how brains age. As veterinarians, we've long kept a close eye on feline cognitive dysfunction in older cats, and this study adds real scientific weight behind why. None of this means every graying muzzle is a 5-alarm brain emergency, but disorientation, changes in sleep patterns, increased nighttime vocalization, and new litter box accidents in an older cat are not just getting old quirks to wave away without a second thought. They can be early signs of the same kind of brain changes this study is describing, and they deserve a veterinary conversation rather than a wait-and-see approach. There's also a practical detail buried in this research. A growing number of cat owners are already requesting advanced brain imaging to investigate

suspected disease in their cats. Every one of those scans quietly adds to a pool of real-world data that could eventually help both feline and human patients. A genuinely remarkable side effect for a routine vet visit to have. The team behind this work would like to see closer collaboration between veterinary and human medicine going forward, including large-scale companion animal health databases, similar in spirit to the human health databases already used in aging research. The logic is straightforward. Cats already share our homes, and, it turns out, a good deal of our aging biology. Formalizing that overlap into real research infrastructure could speed up our understanding of conditions like dementia, in cats and in us. This study is part of a longer-running effort called Translating Time, which has spent years working out how to meaningfully compare ages across species, instead of relying on rough conversions. Cats, it turns out, may be one of the most valuable case studies yet, whether or not they've read the paper themselves. The same slow, quiet brain changes we associate with growing older in people appear to be unfolding in cats curled up on windowsills, beds, and laps around the world. And the next breakthrough in understanding human aging may come from something your cat is doing on the sofa right now. Well, maybe not that. Here is a question for one of our veterinarians. Skywalker, our cat, has been over-grooming for about 4 years. It's become worse over time. She has completely licked all the hair off her stomach as far up her chest as she can. Then she licked all the hair off her back legs. Now she's working on the front legs. We've taken her to the vet who can't find a reason for it, but just gave her antibiotics and skin wipes to heal the few sores that had developed. The sores are gone, but she's still licking. And Dr. Paola says, one key concept I often share with pet parents is that cats do not read the same rule book as dogs when it comes to allergies. Many allergic cats never show the obvious redness. Instead, they barber their fur with their tongue, leaving the classic bald belly and legs you are seeing. Pain is another commonly missed piece, particularly spinal or hip discomfort. At this stage, a more structured workup with a veterinarian comfortable in managing feline dermatology and pain assessment would be ideal. That's all the time we have for your pets. You've been listening to Gatewave Radio. I'm volunteer reader Jill Burke. Be sure to join me next week for more helpful hints.

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1: From the Bureau of Economic Geology, this is EarthDate. In October 1964, three young thieves cased the American Museum of Natural History in New York City. They returned that night to scale the museum wall, climb through a bathroom window, and steal 22 of the most precious jewels in the world. Among them were the Eagle Diamond, the DeLong Star Ruby, and most famous of all, the Star of India Sapphire. Sapphires are a variety of corundum, the third hardest mineral. Pure corundum is clear, but when colored blue by titanium impurities, it's called a sapphire. When colored red by chromium, it's a ruby. Mineral inclusions in a sapphire sometimes line up along its crystal lattice to reflect light in a six-pointed star. The Star of India, besides being huge and nearly flawless, has stars that are visible from top and bottom. The thieves didn't go far with it, renting a luxury apartment near the museum. An informant tipped off the police, who raided the place and captured one of them. The other two fled to Florida. The cops pursued, and a few days later apprehended them too, but not before they dispersed the jewels. The Eagle Diamond was never recovered, probably cut into several smaller stones. The philanthropist John D. MacArthur paid a ransom to have the DeLong Ruby returned to the museum. One of the thieves finally led detectives to the Star of India, which they found with smaller gems in a wet leather bag in a bus station locker. It's Earth's near-flawless creations that humans still value the most. I'm Scott Tinker.
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3: Teaching kindergarten to students who are blind or visually impaired requires thoughtful strategies and adaptations in order to create an inclusive learning environment. This includes providing hands-on experience. Children learn best through real-world experiences, exploring and interacting with a wide range of materials. And there's a need for a literary-rich setting where children encounter print, braille, and other formats, and reading aloud, using interesting and appropriate stories, linking them to real-life experiences. Motor skills development is another important aspect, encouraging purposeful movement activities to build gross and fine motor skills. Social interaction is another key element, supporting children in a safe and comfortable environment to interact with others. Then there's the need for learning media assessment, or LMA, determining the best medium for each child, whether that be braille, print, auditory strategies, and other things, which becomes important, particularly in math instruction. Adapting math instruction by providing tactile materials using technology and addressing standardized testing challenges. This is Chris Radio, a service of the Chicago Lighthouse.
4: Take a look under your bed. Find stuff under there? What about jobs? No? Now try your basement. There's a pair of overalls that overall you're not so into anymore. A perfectly good laptop that hasn't sat in your lap in months. And even more stuff, but still no jobs? Well, you really have both. See, stuff is defined as household articles considered as a group. Sometimes this stuff is no longer needed. Wait, no longer needed? That can't be right. Because remember those jobs you were looking for? Those are really needed. And they're the stuff inside your stuff, even inside that winter coat that moved with you to Phoenix. Our job.
5: Hello,
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6: Good morning. This is Nancy Grywe with today's headlines from the Washington Post for this Monday, August 31st. Pentagon secretly installs military influencers in civilian roles. Military leaders warn Hegseth against extending Iran war operations. And a U.S. strike on Iran breaks a month-long lull, and Iran fires back. Turning now to the first article. Pentagon secretly installs military influencers in civilian roles, by Dan Lamothe and Tara Kopp. The Pentagon has secretly installed several conservative military veterans with large online followings in government roles. declining to disclose their assignments as they amplify Defense Secretary Pete Hegseth's viewpoints and attack those who scrutinize the Trump administration, according to people familiar with the matter and corroborating material. At least some of the influencers have been assigned to civilian roles that could lead to changes in policy, the people familiar with the matter said. Like others, they spoke on condition of anonymity. Neither the Pentagon nor those involved have disclosed the government roles, despite the Trump administration's claims they are running the most transparent Defense Department ever. Those involved include Rob Manis, a retired Air Force colonel, and Kurt Schlichter, a retired Army colonel, people familiar with the matter said. Pentagon records reviewed by the Washington Post show that both have active official government email addresses as of this past week and are assigned to the office of Anthony Tata, the Undersecretary of Defense for Personnel and Readiness. The email addresses include a .civ suffix, meaning they are labeled as civilian employees rather than as military personnel or contractors. Both served for decades in uniform and, since retiring, have turned from the military to conservative commentary. Manis has more than 135,000 followers on X, while Schlichter has nearly 620,000. Another retired Army colonel and influencer, Thomas Anderson, was listed in Pentagon records earlier this year with a .civ email address and assigned to Tata's office, according to people familiar with the matter and records reviewed by the Post. An attorney, he writes online under the pen name Cynical Publius and has more than 323,000 followers on X. He was no longer listed in Pentagon records late this past week, the people familiar with the issue said. The assignments for all three have not been previously reported. Questions have been raised online about the influencers' connections with the Pentagon, including in an article last week by The Bulwark. Pentagon spokesman Joel Valdez declined to comment to the Post about whether any of the three are drawing a taxpayer-funded salary, what roles they have, or how long those jobs are expected to last. Tata did not respond to a request for comment. Manis and Schlichter did not respond to emails or other messages requesting comment. Anderson declined to comment in a short phone call. The individuals are assigned as either special government employees or highly qualified experts, people familiar with the issue said. Schlichter appears in a government database with an HQE designation after his name, according to material reviewed by the Post. SGEs are limited by law to working no more than 130 days in any 365-day period. Those with HQE status can work full or part-time, with or without compensation, according to government guidance on the issue released in 2023. It was not clear what financial agreements were reached with Manis, Schlichter, and Anderson, and when each of their assignments began. Tata's team has taken on a number of culture war issues, including scrutinizing war colleges for woke ideology and reviewing how the Biden administration adopted COVID vaccine mandates for U.S. troops. Hegseth, a former Fox News personality and Army National Guard officer, has attempted to reshape the public discourse about Pentagon affairs. Last year, he imposed new restrictions on Pentagon press corps members that forced dozens of journalists out of the building, and later introduced a new primarily right-wing press corps to replace them. The increased attention on the Pentagon's influence efforts comes after another conservative influencer, Jenica Pounds, accused a State Department official this month on social media of attempting to entrap her into publishing government secrets. Pounds, writing under the pen name Data Republican, posted text messages online that showed the official approached Pounds with documents to publish and tout as a journalistic scoop. Sarah Rogers, the Undersecretary of State for Public Diplomacy, later disclosed on social media that she was the official who had reached out to Pounds. Rogers posted the documents herself, saying it was not a trap, and Pounds later said that she regretted, quote, making a public spectacle, and, quote, pulling people I respect into the swirl. Rogers has been nominated by President Donald Trump to lead the U.S. Agency for Global Media, which oversees Voice of America and other government-funded media. The dust-up was followed by the Pentagon and Pounds disclosing that she works as a special government employee for the Defense Department. She posted on social media that she became an employee in July after holding a credential as a journalist in Hegseth's new Pentagon press corps until June. Pounds had said on social media that she applied for a Pentagon press pass and received it in April. Pounds did not respond to a request for comment. The disclosure has roiled social media, where some fellow influencers have defended Pounds' work amid criticism that she should have disclosed she was working for the government. Adam Kinzinger, a former Republican congressman and Air Force veteran, posted that it appears the Pentagon, quote, is using your tax dollars to hire influencers on X to put out partisan talking points, end quote. Quote, how many more people that are blue check marks on X that are putting out information on behalf of the federal government and Donald Trump and the Republican Party are actually special government employees, said Kinzinger. Maness, Schlichter, and Anderson appeared on behalf of the Pentagon Senior Service College Task Force at the Army War College in Carlisle, Pennsylvania in May, two people familiar with the visit said. The task force was organized in the spring with the goal of rooting out ideology deemed toxic or woke, Hegseth said in March. The task force has completed its research and prepared a report that has not yet been released, one of the people familiar with the visit said. While in Carlisle, they met with students and professors over a number of days and asked questions about the performance of leaders like Hegseth and General Dan Kane, chairman of the Joint Chiefs of Staff, one of the people familiar with the visit said. Some students were uncertain how candid they should be and whether there would be negative consequences if the administration officials did not like the answers, this person said. The other person familiar with the visit said the task force members had concerns about the syllabus for a class focused on how military officers communicate with Congress. Maness retired from the Air Force in 2011 and has run unsuccessfully for a U.S. Senate seat in Louisiana. He is listed as the chairman of Gator PAC, a political action committee that says on its website that it wants to drain the swamp in Washington and find more military veterans to run for office. The PAC's website also includes videos of an online political commentary show starring Maness. In an article published last month by the conservative Daily Caller, Maness argues that Hegseth's team needs to root out, quote, disloyal career employees in the department and laments, quote, careerists who treat the Pentagon as their permanent fiefdom, end quote. That article cites his decades of military experience but does not say whether he is a current Pentagon employee. In an article published Wednesday on the website Campus Reform, Maness attacked a decision made by Army leaders to pull back efforts to toughen academic requirements for college students in Reserve Officers Training Corps programs. Quote, Secretary Hegseth's outrage is justified, Maness wrote. The article likewise does not mention any government assignment. Maness also had a letter to the editor published in the Post in July in which he defended Hegseth's efforts to reduce the number of military officers who attend elite universities for fellowships. He describes himself there as a retired Air Force officer, but no government role is mentioned. A Post spokesperson said that Maness did not disclose any connection to the Pentagon before publication. Schlichter is a columnist with the conservative site Town Hall, writing and podcasting on politics, immigration, and military affairs. On August 6, he published a column calling Trump a, quote, hero for finally fighting back against Iran. Quote, he could have waltzed into the midterms dragging Republicans behind him toward success, Schlichter wrote, but he had the courage to do what was necessary to stop these bastards before they made it impossible to prevent them from getting a nuclear bomb, end quote. On social media, Schlichter posted a video earlier this month of Hegseth praising sailors aboard the USS Abraham Lincoln, an aircraft carrier that has faced morale problems during a long deployment. Quote, we are lucky to have Pete Hegseth, Schlichter wrote on X on August 14th. He describes himself on X as a retired Army colonel, lawyer, and columnist, but does not disclose current Pentagon employment. On social media, Anderson has been a frequent critic of journalists, fellow veterans, and others opposing the Trump administration, and has defended Hegseth's efforts to overhaul military affairs. Writing for the Federalist in April, he assessed that there is, quote, a cancer in America's military ranks, and it must be expunged before it is too late, end quote. This past week, he repeatedly defended Pounds on X for serving as a special government employee, as he also declined to answer questions from several people about whether he was an SGE employee, too. Quote, the law does not view such people the same as civil servants, and they are legally allowed to continue whatever other private endeavors they are undertaking, Anderson wrote. Quote, in many cases, they are prohibited from revealing their status because of the sensitive nature of their work, end quote. Another military influencer, John Conrad, also defended Pounds while noting he had discussions with the administration this spring about becoming a special government employee at the Pentagon. Conrad, a former member of the U.S. Merchant Marine and founder of the maritime website G-Captain, said that the Pentagon sought him out for a role and he later felt, quote, ghosted. The Pentagon also brought on Jerry Dunleavy, a journalist with the conservative Just the News, to assist Hegseth's team with an ongoing review of the fall of Afghanistan. The Pentagon disclosed Dunleavy's involvement in May. Dunleavy previously worked as an investigator for the GOP-led House Foreign Affairs Committee during an earlier investigation of the collapse in Kabul and quit in protest, saying the committee had not gone far enough. Turning now to the next article from the Washington Post. Military leaders warn Hegseth against extending Iran war operations, by Alex Horton and Tara Kopp. Several U.S. military leaders have advised Defense Secretary Pete Hegseth that prolonging large-scale operations against Iran is unsustainable and risks weakening their ability to confront threats elsewhere, including the U.S. homeland, according to people familiar with a recent assessment prepared for the Pentagon chief. The warnings, detailed for Hegseth by the heads of the Army, Navy, and Air Force, and the four-star commanders overseeing U.S. operations throughout Europe, Asia, and Latin America, appear in the August 14th edition of the Secretary of Defense Orders Book, SDOB, these people said. They described the assessment to Washington Post on condition of anonymity. The SDOB, typically produced twice monthly, outlines the worldwide availability of U.S. warships, aircraft, personnel, and weapon systems. It reflects the president's priorities for the force, which are carried out by the defense secretary, and includes insights from the military's top generals and admirals that inform the directives the Pentagon issues. As President Donald Trump has pressured Tehran to reopen the Strait of Hormuz and accept several U.S. provisions for ending the stalemated conflict, he's been adamant that all options remain available to him, including further military action. Consequently, U.S. Central Command, the headquarters responsible for prosecuting the Iran war, has kept a force of more than 50,000 troops on alert for months in case the president orders additional attacks. The August 14th orders book directs some troops deployed in the Middle East to remain there through September and some others into 2027. Said those familiar with the document. The prospect of extending those forces further compelled military leaders to voice their concern, these people said. Leaders of the U.S. European Command, the U.S. Pacific Command, and the U.S. Southern Command, along with the Navy's top admiral, responded with what is characterized in the SDOB as a, quote, non-concur, those familiar with the assessment said, meaning they disagree with the secretary's order to extend their forces but will execute it nevertheless. The Geographic Combatant Commands overseeing U.S. operations in Europe, Asia, and Latin America have had their ships, aircraft, and other equipment pulled away to support the Iran conflict. This has limited their ability to conduct missions and ensure proper training, those familiar with the assessment said. The Navy in particular has had to stretch its capacity to keep up with wartime demands. Army and Air Force leadership concurred with Hegseth's desire to extend their deployed forces, but each emphasized that doing so would come with significant risk, these people said. Overall, the tenor from the military leadership is that the ongoing Iran operation, having reached the six-month mark, has been, quote, too much for too long, end quote, said one person familiar with the assessment. The military's warning to Hegseth, which has not been previously reported, offers new insight into the administration's dilemma as Trump seeks to end the conflict on terms favorable to the United States, while Iran, cognizant of the war's unpopularity with most Americans and its mounting toll on the U.S. arsenal, refuses to capitulate. Quote, decisions regarding the scope and duration of specific force commitments to any combatant command are made based on the current threat assessment, strategic priorities established by the president, and the advice of the chairman of the Joint Chiefs of Staff and combatant commanders. Sean Parnell, a spokesman for Hegseth, said in a statement to the Post. The Pentagon, quote, does not discuss internal operational processes, end quote, including the Secretary of Defense Orders Book, or, quote, specific concurrences, non-concurrences, or risk assessments provided by the services or combatant commands during force allocation deliberations, he added. The Secretary of Defense Orders Book also is reviewed by General Dan Kane, Chairman of the Joint Chiefs of Staff. A spokesman for the chairman declined to comment and referred questions to Hegseth's office. The Orders Book is one avenue for senior military leaders to surface resource concerns and provide Hegseth with assessments on how gaining or losing assets will impact their objectives. It's common for commanders to discuss risk, said the one person familiar with the recent assessment. But the outlook is now, quote, more dire, end quote, overall, this person explained, adding that certain generals and admirals were more expansive and frank than is usual in telling Hegseth they disagreed with orders to keep providing equipment and personnel when the operation's trajectory remains uncertain. The top military officials at European Command and Southern Command each cautioned Hegseth that lending their ships and surveillance aircraft to Central Command has degraded their ability to fulfill homeland defense obligations, said those familiar with the assessment. Admiral Samuel Paparo, the chief of Pacific Command, disagreed with the level of support he was ordered to continually provide, including an aircraft carrier strike group and naval destroyers, those familiar with the assessment said. A spokesperson for European Command declined to comment. Spokespeople for Southern Command and Pacific Command did not respond to requests for comment. Admiral Daryl Caudill, the chief of naval operations, provided Hegseth with the dimmest picture, saying in the SDOB that the Navy cannot sustain its current level of support for the Iran conflict because there is no anticipated end date, those familiar with the assessment said. The Navy has shouldered an extraordinary burden. It has been asked to supply dozens of vessels for the Iran conflict, first to take part in the U.S. assault and defend against Iranian counterattacks, and for several months since to enforce Trump's blockade of Iranian ports as he attempts to force open the Strait of Hormuz. Deployments for some vessels and crews have been extended by months. Caudill conveyed to Hegseth that barely one-fourth of the Navy's destroyer fleet is ready to deploy. A sharp decline from pre-war levels, said those familiar with the assessment. More broadly, the document says that the impact on ship maintenance, if demands imposed by the Iran operation continue unchanged, jeopardizes the fleet's availability should other conflicts arise, people familiar with the assessment said. A spokesperson for Caudill did not respond to a request for comment. At a recent event in Norfolk, he talked about the deployment extensions, calling them, quote, very challenging for our sailors. Quote, I typically am not a big fan of extensions and I push back hard on that, but the enemy gets a vote, Caudill said, according to a transcript of its remarks provided by the Navy. Although Army and Air Force leadership concurred with Hegseth's current path for the Iran conflict, they conceded the challenges it has imposed, said those familiar with the assessment. Elements of the Army's 82nd Airborne Division, which in March mobilized 2,000 soldiers in response to the Iran war, will see their deployment extended to a year. Major General Brandon Tegmeter, the division commander, said in a letter dated Sunday. The letter to the division community, reviewed by the Post, acknowledges the difficulty of the unknowns throughout the mobilization and said that leaders, quote, understand that a longer tour weighs heavily on every household, including our own, end quote. Those troops would be central to any ground invasion of Iran. Deployments for units operating in the Army's Patriot air defense systems, which shoot down missiles and drones targeting U.S. bases, also expected to be extended, said those familiar with the assessment. A spokesperson for the Army did not respond to a request for comment. The depletion of Patriot interceptors as a result of the Iran war and previous donations to Ukraine has limited the Trump administration's ability to re-escalate the war, as Tehran retains the ability to successfully target U.S. facilities throughout the Middle East. As the Post and others have reported previously, the Iran war has also drained U.S. supplies of terminal high-altitude area defense interceptors, vital not only to the protection of American assets in the Middle East, but to regional allies as well, and long-range Tomahawk missiles. About 25% of the Pentagon's Reaper drone fleet has been lost, and U.S. bases there have sustained billions of dollars in damage. The Trump administration has maintained that reports of munitions shortages are inaccurate. Many of the Air Force units sent to the Middle East to conduct bombing runs and other round-the-clock operations also are slated to stay in the region into 2027, those familiar with the assessment said. The Air Force declined to comment, citing the classification of the orders book. A spokesman for Central Command declined to comment and referred questions to Hegseth's office. The recent non-concurs from some uniformed leaders marked the latest warning for military leaders about the war. As the Post and others reported previously, Kane advised the White House before hostilities began that the U.S. lacks sufficient munitions and support from allies to conduct an extended large-scale campaign. More recently, General Alexis Grinkiewicz, the head of European Command, privately warned the Pentagon that he lacked adequate naval forces to shield Israel and the U.S. homeland from missile attacks, as the Post reported this month. In the Pacific, key U.S. allies have raised alarm that the Pentagon's depletion of missiles and air defense interceptors leave them vulnerable to China. The Navy's only dedicated aircraft carrier in the Pacific, a linchpin of the military's plan to deter Beijing, was sent to the Middle East to relieve another carrier that has been deployed for more than 300 days. Turning now to the next article from the Washington Post. A U.S. strike on Iran breaks a month-long lull, and Iran fires back. By Alex Horton, Mohammed El Chama, and Susan Hademos. Iran targeted U.S. allies in the Middle East in overnight attacks that followed American strikes on Sunday, bringing a sharp end to a period of tenuous quiet. The U.S. attack struck Iranian rocket launchers on an island in the Strait of Hormuz as Iranian forces were preparing to disperse sea mines into the waterway, said Navy Captain Tim Hawkins, a spokesman for Central Command. Iran's Revolutionary Guard Corps quickly warned that the U.S. strikes would, quote, result in the punishment of the aggressor, end quote, and fired ballistic missiles at a Jordanian airbase housing U.S. troops, the country's state news agency reported. Jordan said it had intercepted 8 missiles in the country's airspace, and the United Arab Emirates said it had shot down an Iranian drone near its territorial waters. The exchange of fire was the first in a month between the two sides as the Trump administration seeks to navigate a ceasefire. A top advisor to the UAE's president said that Iran's targeting of the Gulf countries in Jordan had, quote, proven ineffective, end quote, and called for de-escalation. Quote, a state of neither war nor peace cannot be a sustainable solution, the advisor Anwar Gargash said. The flare-up of hostilities comes as many of the 50,000 U.S. troops in the Middle East are focused on a naval blockade of Iran ordered by President Donald Trump to inflict economic pressure on Tehran, with no end to the 6-month conflict on the horizon. Iran's hardline regime appears firmly entrenched, and the diminished military and militia network has still proven capable of attacking U.S. bases in the region. An Iranian attack in Jordan killed 3 U.S. soldiers last month, triggering a retaliatory cycle in which U.S. forces launched dozens of airstrikes. U.S. forces in the region cleared long lingering mines from shipping routes last week and, quote, remain prepared to protect the free flow of commerce through this essential waterway, Hawkins said. Quote, Iran has been notified that any ship or boat placing new mines will be immediately and systemically destroyed, Trump said on social media last week. U.S. forces have endured an intense pace of military operations in the Middle East since late February, when scores of aircraft, warships, and personnel were ordered into the region. The commanders and service chiefs who provide those forces recently warned Defense Secretary Pete Hegseth that continuing the pace of operations is unsustainable and risks weakening their ability to confront threats elsewhere, including the U.S. homeland. Turning now to the next article from the Washington Post. Democrats want midterms to be about Trump. He does too. By Cleve Woodson Jr. and Isaac Arnsdorf. For vulnerable politicians, the safest place to be in a difficult midterm year is usually far from an unpopular president. Donald Trump has other plans. Next week, as primaries give way to a perilous general election campaign for vulnerable Republicans, Trump will headline two nights of a GOP political convention in Dallas. Over the next 2 months, his super PAC plans to run advertisements that feature his name and play up his political record. And although he will not appear on any ballot in the midterms, he has told voters they should behave as if he is. Even the party's program for prize congressional recruits, previously known as Young Guns, has been renamed the MAGA Majority. It is a risky strategy 2 months before Election Day. Vulnerable Republicans cannot afford to antagonize Trump because they need his help to turn out his base and tap into the $400 million war chest he controls. And he is not extending the leeway past presidents have for candidates to run their own races, even if that means keeping their distance. Trump has told aides he wants ads paid for by his super PAC, MAGA Inc., to tout his second-term record, according to two people familiar with the conversations. Advisors already prepared some ads for the Texas Senate race and showed them to Trump, who provided detailed feedback, said the people who spoke on condition of anonymity. Some donors, skeptical of the strategy, have become resistant to giving more money to Trump's super PAC while it sits on hundreds of millions of dollars without sharing any plans about how it will use the money, said a Republican strategist involved in Senate races. The Trump-centric approach marks a reversal from 2022, when the super PAC ran ads in competitive Senate races that did not mention Trump, a sign that his own advisors accepted his liabilities. A MAGA Inc. spokesman declined to comment, saying the PAC doesn't reveal its plans through the media. As his poll numbers have fallen to record lows, Trump has repeatedly insisted that his record deserves to win in November. He has argued that voters are overlooking his economic achievements and defended the Iran war and its economic costs as the price of preventing Tehran from obtaining a nuclear weapon. At a Las Vegas rally in early August, Trump touted rising manufacturing investment, record stock market gains, and falling prices, despite a more complicated economic picture with rising inflation. Quote, We had the greatest economy in the history of our country in my first term, he said, but this is blowing it away, end quote. Quote, Trump doesn't want people distancing themselves from him. He sees it as a personal insult, said Tevi Troy, a presidential historian and former White House domestic policy advisor under President George W. Bush. Quote, his greatest power is his ability to destroy a Republican who goes against him, end quote. Trump's posture differs from that of his recent predecessors and even from his own first-term approach. But Troy said Trump's political calculation is rooted in a simpler reality. In an era of heavily gerrymandered districts, many races are increasingly decided by which side can turn out its own voters. Quote, what we've seen over the course of the past decade is when Trump is on the ballot, you get better turnout if you're a Republican, Troy said. Trump has not been able to deliver every candidate he supports to victory. His picks recently lost gubernatorial primaries in Iowa, Georgia, Wyoming, and Minnesota, as well as House races in Tennessee and Michigan. He snapped that losing streak Tuesday when Darlene Graham, his choice to succeed her late brother, Senator Lindsey Graham, won South Carolina's GOP Senate runoff, and Mike Mazzie narrowly won a runoff to be the Republican nominee for Oklahoma governor. General election polling underscores the risk for vulnerable Republicans. Trump's approval ratings remain historically low, and national polls show Republican House candidates running 6 points ahead of him among registered voters. 44% support the GOP for Congress, while 38% approve of Trump. Republican Senate candidates are also outperforming the president by about 2 points on average, though some of that gap reflects large numbers of undecided voters in several races. That gives Republicans in the most competitive districts an incentive to calibrate their proximity to Trump, embracing him where he remains an asset while trying to keep their contest from becoming a referendum on his presidency. Quote, the president's going to look right in the camera and say, I am on the ballot, House Speaker Mike Johnson said of the Dallas convention on Thursday at an event with vulnerable Representative Monica de la Cruz of Texas, quote, because even though his name isn't right, his administration, his legacy, the America First agenda is, end quote. The Dallas convention forces Republicans to decide between angering swing voters by appearing with Trump or angering Trump by staying away. None of the Republicans in competitive Senate races responded to questions from the Washington Post on whether they will attend. Quote, it's going to be Trumpalooza and you're not going to want to miss, RNC Chairman Joe Gruter said in a social media video. Aides to one Republican who has announced his plans to skip Dallas, Representative Tom Baird of Michigan, rejected the suggestion that he is distancing himself from Trump. They noted that Barrett has appeared with the president several times, including at a General Motors proving ground in Milford last month. Quote, attending a convention 2 months before an election in a top target seat was never a consideration, Barrett spokesman Jason Rowe said. Quote, it has nothing to do with the optics and everything to do with where the voters are, end quote. Rowe said voters already understand the basic political alignment between Barrett and Trump. Quote, I think it's pretty baked in with voters that Republican members of Congress support the Republican president and vice versa, he said, adding that Barrett, quote, is running on his record of accomplishment for the 7th District, end quote. Natalie Baldessari, a spokesperson for the Republican National Committee, said Republicans cannot escape being associated with Trump's policies and that Democrats will make the link regardless. Quote, the Democrats are going to brand our candidates with the president no matter what, so it's not beneficial for Republicans to run against his agenda and bleed from both sides of the political spectrum, she said. Quote, the president has cut taxes, lowered drug costs, secured our border. Republicans should be touting that in battleground races across the country, end quote. Representative Jamie Raskin, a Democrat from Maryland, has argued that Democrats should make Trump's record inseparable from the Republicans running alongside him, portraying GOP candidates as enablers of what he calls the administration's, quote, illegal war, end quote, disastrous economic policies. In a recent fundraising appeal, Raskin said Democrats could build a blue wave by tying Trump and MAGA Republicans together and making the election a judgment on their shared record. So far, Republicans have tiptoed around putting space between themselves and Trump. The campaign website for Ralph Alvarado, running with Trump's endorsement for a Kentucky congressional seat in a district Trump won by 15 points, removed references to Trump from its website, replacing America First Fighter with independent leadership. The political calculus varies by race, said Republican strategist Alex Conant. Some House Republicans, particularly those representing suburban swing districts, may be better able to court independent voters with distance from the president. But many of the Senate contests likely to determine control of the chamber are unfolding in Republican-leaning districts, where Trump remains a potentially powerful turnout engine. Quote, so distancing yourself from Trump isn't going to help you with a Republican state like Texas or Ohio, Conant said. Trump also may have little use for Republicans who seek to separate themselves from his actions. He has long prized loyalty and said he expects his administration to face extreme pressure from Democrats if they retake either chamber. Quote, I think he views a disloyal Republican as just as useless as a Democrat, Conant said. And if he's looking at what the next 2 years hold, it's probably going to be impeachment fights and a lot of other big fights. He's probably not looking to have anybody there who's not loyal, end quote. In a polarized, heavily gerrymandered country, Trump is betting that turning out voters already inclined toward Republicans matters more than persuading those in the middle, and that he can summon voters who might otherwise stay home when his name is absent from the ballot, Troy said. That distinguishes him from recent presidents who, when their popularity sagged, generally gave endangered members of their own party room to run away from them. In 2006, Bush largely confined his late campaigning to places where Republicans believed he could still help, while vulnerable GOP candidates advertised their independence from him and avoided appearances with him. 8 years later, Barack Obama watched endangered Democrats criticize his policies, skip his visits, and keep him out of some of the states where they faced the toughest races. President Joe Biden made that accommodation almost a running joke. During the 2022 midterms, as some vulnerable Democrats kept their distance from an unpopular White House, Biden frequently told candidates, quote, "I'll come campaign for you or against you, whichever will help the most," end quote. Turning now to the next article from the Washington Post. One person dead, about 15 more may be missing after Grand Canyon flash flooding. By Mariana Alfaro and Ben Knoll. One person is dead and about 15 people are unaccounted for after a significant flash flood hit parts of the Grand Canyon National Park, park officials said Sunday. The National Park Service said it is seeking information about hikers or backpackers who were in the affected parts of the canyon a day earlier, or anyone who had a campground reservation there. At least 62 people had been evacuated from the area by air on Sunday morning after the flood hit about 2:30 p.m. Saturday, according to a separate statement from the Grand Canyon National Park staff. No injuries had been reported among those evacuated. Park staff said in a statement Sunday night that, quote, "recovery operations have been completed," end quote, for a 46-year-old man near Crystal Rapids along the Colorado River. The Coconino County Medical Examiner's Office was on site, the statement added. The impacted area includes the Bright Angel Creek Corridor, the North Kaibab Trail, and Phantom Ranch. The entirety of the North Kaibab Trail and Phantom Ranch were closed until further notice. Quote, "there is currently no estimated reopening date for these areas, and other inner canyon closures may be necessary," the Park Service said in a statement. The Colorado River is also closed until further notice due to metal structures and debris. The Park Service urged people to stay away from the closed areas. The floods caused, quote, "extensive damage," end quote, to infrastructure, including the water line that supplies the park, which was no longer operational. All hotels in the park will close Monday for overnight guests, the Park Service said. Dry camping will still be permitted, and the park will remain open to visitors during the day. The Park Service also cautioned that thunderstorms and continuing heavy rainfall are likely Sunday and Monday, which could result in more flash flooding and changing river and trail conditions. Flood watches remain in effect with more heavy rain expected through Monday. Quote, "flash flooding will be possible in creeks, normally dry washes, swimming holes, and over recently burned areas. Raging killer currents will be possible in side canyons and narrow slot canyons. Low water crossings may be flooded," wrote the National Weather Service in Flagstaff, Arizona. The torrential rain and storms over the weekend are part of the monsoon season, which runs from June 15th to September 30th in Arizona. Moisture was enhanced by the remnants of tropical storm Iselle, part of a pattern of extra warmth and moisture flowing into the United States from El Nino and marine heat waves across the Pacific Ocean that has contributed to destructive flooding events across the U.S. At a weather station near North Rim, Arizona, and Bright Angel Creek, 1.24 inches of rain fell in a three-hour period from 1 p.m. to 4 p.m. local time on Saturday, including 0.84 inches in an hour. High-intensity rainfall on steep, rocky, and drought-affected terrain meant that the water wasn't absorbed into the ground and mostly ran off into the canyons and creeks below. Turning now to the next article from the Washington Post. Trump's deals in Africa could cut U.S. health aid by more than half, analysis shows, by Adam Taylor. The Trump administration is working to cut global health funding to developing nations by tens of billions of dollars by 2030, according to a new analysis of the secretive agreements U.S. officials have pursued with more than a dozen governments to date. The planned cuts targeting programs that combat the spread of HIV/AIDS, Ebola, and tuberculosis, among other deadly diseases, appear to reduce U.S. spending on global health initiatives to less than half of Washington's output in 2024, the analysis found. The research was conducted by two nonprofits, Public Citizen and Partners in Health, organizations that have taken a deeply skeptical view of President Donald Trump's America First approach to global health policy. Their analysis offers the most detailed reading yet of the bilateral health agreements drawn up by the State Department with 34 countries after the Trump administration, upon taking office last year, paused all U.S. foreign assistance and dismantled the U.S. Agency for International Development. Public scrutiny of the agreements has been limited, as the administration, citing a desire to protect what it says are, quote, sensitive negotiations, has refused to disclose the text outlining their terms. The State Department said earlier this year that it would release them only after all were signed, though it has not disclosed a timeline for that to happen. The analysis by Public Citizen and Partners in Health relies on documents that the nonprofits recently obtained from the U.S. government after suing the Trump administration and other previously disclosed materials detailing what it contained in many, though not all, of the agreements. It questions, among other things, how the Trump administration's plan to reduce global health spending in developing countries over the next several years accounts for billions of dollars in related funds already appropriated by U.S. lawmakers. Since Trump's return to office, the Republican-led Congress has voted to keep the amount of U.S. global health funding relatively constant, despite the administration's push for greater self-sufficiency among recipient countries. There's a, quote, big yawning gap, end quote, between how much money lawmakers have apportioned and how much the United States intends to spend via the deals it is reaching with developing countries, said Vincent Lin of Partners in Health, noting that the administration, according to its own accounting, is far behind on spending money related to HIV/AIDS prevention. The State Department said in response to questions about the analysis that it does intend to spend the money apportioned by Congress and that more global health money could go to religious aid organizations and what has been dubbed an, quote, innovation fund, end quote, to support the use of new U.S. technology in fighting disease. The department did not address the slow pace of HIV/AIDS funding, which Congress approved separately under the President's Emergency Plan for AIDS Relief. PEPFAR, a long-running global health effort. A State Department spokesman, Tommy Pigott, said in a statement that the Trump administration is defining, quote, the next phase of U.S. global health foreign assistance in a way that prioritizes greater efficiency, transparency, country self-reliance, and America innovation, end quote. In most cases, the agreements specify that countries receiving diminished U.S. health funding must at the same time increase their own spending. The State Department said that the deals reached so far amounted to $14.5 billion in new U.S. assistance, alongside more than $10.1 billion in, quote, co-investment, end quote, from recipient countries. The analysis by Public Citizen and Partners in Health shows that across 17 countries whose full agreements were reviewed, and an 18th where just the top-line figures have been revealed, the Trump administration is seeking to reduce global health funding by 59% from 2024 levels by 2030. For decades, global health funding has enjoyed bipartisan support in the U.S., with lawmakers arguing that it is both morally correct and in the self-interest of wealthier nations to combat disease globally. The Trump administration has sought to reshape this consensus, emphasizing trade over aid and criticizing global aid structures, but it has encountered resistance from Congress, which rejected a budget that sought to cut global health spending by $6.2 billion. Lawmakers later approved a $615 million reduction compared with the previous year. The funding reductions pursued by the Trump administration are most pronounced in poorer African nations that have relied on tens of millions of dollars annually in U.S. foreign assistance to support their fight against HIV, the analysis by Public Citizen and Partners in Health shows. Burundi, for example, among the poorest countries in Africa, will see its U.S. health funding fall to 22% of baseline levels, according to the nonprofit's analysis. Rwanda sees the sharpest drop among the documents examined, with U.S. funding falling to just 3% of what it received before Trump reentered office, the analysis shows. While recipient countries are expected to ramp up their own health spending to fill the gap, Public Citizen and Partners in Health have raised doubts about how feasible some of those targets are. They note, too, that agreements include language detailing penalties for noncompliance, including further cutting U.S. funding. Quote, Sierra Leone is supposed to make up a 71% U.S. funding drop in less than 5 years, said Peter May Barduk, a public citizen, referring to another poor nation being asked to step up its health funding. Quote, it's going to be very difficult, and if a country like that falls behind and then is punished for that, then of course the health problems compound, end quote. The State Department said in response to questions that the differing rates were based on a model that evaluated a range of factors, including the wealth of a country and its vulnerability to diseases, and analyses that looked at, quote, the level of instability and conflict in a country, end quote. Beyond its planned cuts to bilateral health funding, the Trump administration is behind on spending money appropriated by Congress under PEPFAR, according to tracking by Lynn and other analysts. It's an enormous concern to advocates for disease prevention in developing countries. PEPFAR funding must be spent within 5 years, Lynn noted, meaning the administration has not breached the law by underspending it. Still, it could lead to a situation in which programs break down before the funds can be spent, he said. Quote, right now it looks like a dramatic underspend by billions of dollars, leading to preventable suffering and death, said May Barduk. If that's not the case, the burden is on the State Department to tell us how, end quote. Turning now to the next article from the Washington Post. Venezuela vowed not

trample on our historical dignity, end quote. Now, Rodriguez is the country's interim leader, thanks to President Donald Trump. And on Friday, Trump announced what he called the, quote, biggest oil deal in world history, end quote, a pact that would give the U.S. a long-term controlling stake in nearly a quarter of Venezuela's untapped oil reserves. The deal calls for the U.S. to enter a joint venture with a private company, creating a new oil giant that the Trump administration said will hold 100-year contracts at the Venezuelan oil fields. It would become the second largest private oil company by reserves in the world after Saudi Aramco. The deal cements the United States' long-term dominance over Venezuela, which has become a neo-colony since the U.S. military's capture of Maduro in January, when Trump vowed to, quote, run the country and exploit its oil wealth. The agreement now stands to lock in the United States as Venezuela's primary oil partner for generations. The agreement appears to contradict much of what Venezuela's government has stood for since then-President Hugo Chavez proclaimed it a socialist state. For Venezuelans, it also creates a sense of history repeating itself with the twist. A government long criticized for its opaque oil deals and widespread corruption is now entering a murky long-term arrangement with a new protector, the United States. Trump, in announcing the deal, said it will boost the country's oil reserves and oil supply and, quote, set Venezuela on a course toward tremendous success and great prosperity, end quote. Secretary of State Marco Rubio posted on X said the agreement, quote, will bring nearly $100 billion in private investment, end quote, to Venezuela. Quote, one of the things I'm going to do with Venezuelan oil is fill up the strategic national reserves, which, because of sleepy Joe Biden, has been virtually emptied, Trump posted Sunday morning on Truth Social. Quote, the topping out process will begin very shortly and is a gift from Venezuela to the people of the United States, end quote. But few details have been disclosed about the agreement, leaving Venezuelans with more questions than answers. It remains unclear how much Venezuela will earn from the deal, how much it will cost U.S. taxpayers, given the need for expensive front-end investment, and how much will simply end up enriching the private company and the controversial businessman Alejandro Betancourt at the center of it all. Rodriguez has defended the deal, saying in a statement that it will, quote, facilitate a significant flow of investment aimed at the recovery and reconstruction of strategic infrastructure for the development of our hydrocarbons industry, end quote. In comments broadcast Saturday night, Rodriguez thanked Trump, Rubio, and the U.S. government for their effort to reach the agreement. But she added to the confusion over the deal by contradicting Trump and other U.S. officials on some of its details. She said the project was signed for a term of 25 years, not 100 years, with a production target of more than 1.5 million barrels per day. She estimated the country's revenue would reach $209 billion for the Venezuelan state, or $19 per barrel. She added, quote, there's something that must be absolutely clear. Venezuela retains ownership of and sovereignty over its resources, while it uses capital, technology, and operating capacity to leverage the recovery of a strategic industry hard hit by sanctions, end quote. One key player who clearly stands to benefit is Betancourt, a Venezuelan businessman with extensive experience in the country's oil industry, who over the past decade has faced multiple investigations into alleged money laundering around the world, including in the United States. As part of the deal, the U.S. will partner with Betancourt's company, North American Blue Energy Partners, NABEP, Venezuela's second largest private oil producer. As Betancourt grew more important to the Trump administration, serving as a critical intermediary with Venezuela's oil industry and broker of early oil deals this year, U.S. officials lobbied to resolve a money laundering investigation against him in Switzerland, the Post reported last week, citing two people familiar with the matter. The U.S. also has not acted on a Swiss arrest warrant against him, said the People. Instead, he has been allowed to enter the country repeatedly for meetings with the Trump administration, people familiar with his travels said. Betancourt has not been charged, and his attorney previously has denied he was involved in money laundering.
Francisco Palmieri, the former U.S. diplomatic chief of mission for Venezuela, who helped broker the easing of some oil sanctions ahead of the country's 2024 election, said the United States' willingness to work with Bentancourt,

0: someone, quote, loathed by almost all sectors in Venezuela, end quote, undermines the credibility of the deal. Beyond Betancourt's role, Palmieri said, he worries that the new agreement could create conditions for the interim Venezuelan government to delay elections and remain in power to ensure the new arrangement is carried out. Quote, what is a quid pro quo? Palmieri asked. If it's just the U.S. continuing to exercise total control over the regime, it just means that the United States owns more and more of what happens in Venezuela over the next few years, end quote. Palmieri and other Venezuela analysts and former Venezuelan officials have acknowledged the need to open up the country's oil industry to private investment, including from the U.S., and to alleviate concerns from U.S. oil companies that in recent months have shown deep reluctance to take a chance on Venezuela. Turning now to the next article from the Washington Post. Trump says he will report NBC host to FCC for, quote, rebuke or punishment. By Mariana Alfaro. President Donald Trump, angered by a comment that NBC anchor Kristen Welker made about his endorsements in the midterm elections, said Sunday he would report her to the Federal Communications Commission for a, quote, rebuke or punishment, end quote, in his latest call for the agency to take action against broadcasters. Welker, ahead of the airing of her show Meet the Press, told NBC DC affiliate WRC-TV that Trump is, quote, going to loom large, end quote, over the November midterm elections. She noted that he endorsed several candidates in the primaries and said that he had, quote, some mixed results, end quote. Trump took issue with Welker's characterization, insisting in a Truth Social post that his record of endorsements is, quote, without question the strongest endorsement in the history of politics, end quote. Quote, because of this purposeful inaccuracy, she will be reported to the FCC for rebuke or punishment, Trump said in a post on Truth Social, saying he hoped his chairman, Brendan Carr, quote, will take this threat to our country very seriously, end quote. In a later post, Trump also complained about polls used by media organizations without giving details, saying, quote, FCC to the rescue, end quote. Trump's calls for FCC action are the latest move by his administration to seek investigations and sanctions against journalists and media companies. The FCC did not immediately respond to a request for comment. In a statement, NBC News said, quote, Kristen is one of the best in the business, and we stand by her, end quote. In the Sunday comments, Welker pointed out that Trump's most recent pick of Senator Darlene Graham in South Carolina's GOP Senate primary was successful. Other major candidates in competitive primaries who won it with a Trump endorsement include Texas Attorney General Ken Paxton, who defeated Senator John Cornyn in the state's GOP Senate primary runoff, and Julia Letlow, who defeated Senator Bill Cassidy in the Louisiana GOP primary for the Senate seat. Some candidates Trump endorsed lost their primaries. Among them were GOP gubernatorial candidates Burt Jones in Georgia and Randy Feenstra in Iowa, and Representative Corey Mills, who was seeking re-election. As of Sunday, 4 Trump-endorsed House candidates and 6 Trump-endorsed statewide candidates have lost their GOP primary races. Historically, U.S. presidents have usually preferred to stay out of the fray in House and Senate primary races to preserve party unity. But Trump has taken pride in the power of his endorsement, especially in a year when his name is not on the ballot. On the campaign trail, he's told voters, what I really want you to do is pretend, please, that I'm on the ballot. Carr, who since becoming FCC chairman in Trump's second term, has relished the role of media enforcer, has previously warned that he would deny or revoke government-issued licenses if broadcasters run what the agency deems, quote, fake news. Under the Communications Act of 1934, the FCC has the power to issue broadcast licenses, and it has the authority to monitor that licensation serve, quote, the public convenience, interest, or necessity, end quote. It can enforce this by enacting broadcast programming restrictions, but it must adhere to First Amendment limitations. While the FCC has a limited ability to revoke stations' broadcast licenses, it has not done so in over 40 years, and its powers do not include revoking licenses because of a disagreement over a viewpoint expressed on the station. Experts have said that revoking a license or censuring a news station because a president disagrees with its content would amount to a violation of the First Amendment. That will do it for today. This has been Nancy Griwe reading the Washington Post for this Monday, August 31st. Thank you for listening.
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3: Deborah Erickson, executive chef and founder of The Blind Kitchen, lost her sight midlife, which threatened her ability to safely prepare meals for loved ones. She was deeply saddened and pondered on food preparation strategies that depend on sight, including using sharp knives, hot ovens or stovetops, and doing that independently. How could she do that if she couldn't see? She didn't let that stop her. Despite being functionally blind, Deborah enrolled at McClaskey Culinary Institute at Clark College in Vancouver, Washington, elevating her cooking ability and focusing on achieving consistent results every time. 4 days after graduation, she was invited to become an instructor of meal preparation at her alma mater, the Oregon Commission for the Blind. 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
10: Hello, this is Sean Bodner. 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During this hour, I will be reading news from today's Chicago Sun-Times. We'll begin with our first article.
11: World's first patient to undergo live AI-assisted brain surgery has tumor removed. Story by Smitsa Mundasad. The world's first patient at brain surgery with live artificial intelligence assistance has successfully had his tumor removed. Rhys Hibbert, a father of two from Bedfordshire, could have lost his sight without the operation, said surgeons at University College London Hospital. The AI tool analyzed a video feed of the operation as it happened and advised surgeons on how to avoid critical but hidden vessels and nerves in the brain. It allowed them to safely remove as much of the tumor as possible. From a patient safety perspective, I can see absolutely the benefit. There are no road signs inside our head, said Hibbert. Until 18 months ago, 48-year-old Hibbert, a customer services manager, was fit and healthy, going on a 2-mile walk every lunchtime. It was on one of these walks that he fell. A brain scan revealed he had an 11-millimeter non-cancerous tumor growing on the pituitary gland, a marble-sized organ at the base of the skull. The gland secretes vital hormones that help with processes like growth, metabolism, and regulating blood pressure and temperature. Crucially, it sits very close to the carotid arteries, which are vital vessels that supply blood to the brain and the optic nerves that control vision. As Hibbert's tumor began to press on his optic nerves, it narrowed his peripheral vision. Although he did need surgery straight away, Hibbert started to trip over things and felt severely fatigued and dizzy. For 18 years of married life, I have always got out of bed and made my wife a cup of coffee, Hibbert said, and I wasn't going to let this tumor stop that. He said the biggest impacts for him were emotional and psychological. Though I had a lot of people kindly offering help, you don't want to be a burden on people, he added. When surgeons gave him the option to be the first person to try the operation with their bespoke AI tool involved, he didn't hesitate. If patients are not prepared to join research, how can doctors ever learn and how can medicine ever progress, he said. The surgery involved inserting an endoscope, a thin camera on a stick, via the nose to the base of the skull. At this point, the tumor was close but hidden behind layers of bone and tough membrane. Identifying the safest place to extract it was not straightforward, particularly as anatomy tends to differ between individuals. Complication rates vary, but there was a 25 to 50% chance of not getting the whole tumor out and a 0.5 to 2% chance of injuring a major blood vessel. That's where the AI tool came in. On a second screen, it analyzed the live video feed, tracked the surgical instruments, and marked up areas where the vessels and nerves were most likely to be, highlighting areas where it is safest to remove the tumor. It is similar to facial recognition technology on phones, but recognizes important and often hidden anatomical structures instead. The average UK surgeon performs about 10 to 20 of these operations a year, relying on scans done before surgery to familiarize themselves with the patient's anatomy. Researchers trained and evaluated their AI systems on hundreds of videos of pituitary tumor removals, carefully drawing around the vessels and nerves on each video to help the system capture data and begin to recognize the most important structures. It is trained on more operations than most surgeons see or do in a lifetime and can act like an expert second pair of eyes, said Professor Hani Marcus, who helped carry out the procedure. And unlike other experimental AI tools, it works in real time, he added. The team wants to make clear that the AI tool is just assisting and the surgeons retain full control. Their long-term ambition is to develop a type of ChatGPT for surgeons so that there can be another expert in the room that they can turn to for advice if they want it or leave it if they disagree with it, said Professor Marcus. Funded by the National Institute for Health and Care Research and Google and developed by researchers at UCL, the team tried and tested their AI technology in the lab for years. They are pleased with how the first steps have gone in real-life surgery and are working on a larger trial. When I opened my eyes after the operation, it felt like I had gotten 360-degree vision. I hadn't seen that clearly for a year, said Hibbert. And in the 8 weeks since surgery, he has noticed his sight improving every few days. I also have my energy back, and all the side effects I was suffering before surgery have gone. It's given me my life back. James Frith, health innovator at Minister, was pleased he had life-changing surgery as part of a government-funded research. AI needs proper safeguards, and we will always ensure that safety is taken seriously. But we will also ensure we benefit from the opportunity it brings, he added. A plane ran out of fuel over the Atlantic, then its pilots pulled off a miracle and saved 306 lives. Story by Michael Natalie. It's August 24th, 2001, and you're on a flight from Toronto to Lisbon. The plane took off at around 9 p.m., and now you're one of roughly 300 people who need to figure out how to kill several hours. You're already watching in-flight movies and find yourself wishing anything could liven up the next few hours ahead. In mere moments, you'll come to regret that wish. You hadn't even really taken notice when one of the flight crew suddenly shone a flashlight through the window to inspect the plane's wing, searching for some kind of answer in the darkness of night. Now it's through the undeniable that something is amiss. The lights go out. The engines stop. The plane is no longer flying. It's simply gliding. All that surrounds you is silence and darkness. At first I wasn't sure there's something terrible was happening, Margaret Kilcannon said, a psychologist who was a passenger aboard Air Transit Flight 236, would recall of the fateful August night. But after the lights went out and the plane lost altitude so sharply, I suspected we would probably die. Thanks to quick thinking of Captain Robert Peach and First Officer Derek DeJager, however, the Airbus A330 would ultimately land safely, albeit with wheels on fire, at Lajes Airport in the Azores, with all 293 passengers and 13 crew members alive and safe. For those 306 people, that they survived at all was the only thing that mattered. The Portuguese Aviation Accidents Prevention and Investigation Department, however, had some more questions. How the hell could this have happened? How did these seasoned pilots find themselves in such a predicament? As it turns out, the answer was partially because the men were actually too good at their jobs. A little over 4 hours into their flight, the cockpit received some surprising alerts. The plane's right engine appeared to have high oil pressure and low oil temperature. The plane had taken off with more than enough fuel for the flight, so the pilots inferred it was a standard fuel imbalance problem between the two engines and followed a protocol that they knew by heart. transfer some fuel from the plane's left tanks to the right engine. Under normal circumstances, that should have resolved the problem. Unfortunately, due to a 3-inch crack in the right engine's fuel tube, one that no one before or during the flight had noticed, the fuel transfer not only did not solve their problem, it actually made the situation drastically worse. The right engine gave those odd indications because it was leaking fuel about 13 metric tons per hour, and in their efforts to resolve what they perceived as a less serious issue, the cockpit through had just directed even more fuel toward the tank. 45 minutes would pass between the initial alert and the revelation that things were far worse for the plane than it had first appeared. The pilots contacted Santa Maria Oceanic Control, declaring a fuel emergency and announcing their intention to land at Lajes Air Base in the Azores, more than 200 nautical miles from their present location. They had to hope there was enough fuel left to make it there. 30 minutes and 50 nautical miles later, it became clear that the pilots had hoped in vain. The right engine flamed out. The pilots adjusted their altitude accordingly, but 12 minutes later, the left engine also stopped functioning. With 65 nautical miles to go, they simply had to put their faith in the plane's ability to glide. A ram air turbine, also known as a RAT, deployed, which acted as a power source from the bare essentials, like the flight controls and instruments, but they had no control over the flaps or the spoilers. Relying on military air traffic controllers to guide them via radar, the pilots managed to land Air Flight 236 at Lajes Air Base 19 minutes after the second engine stopped. With their brake systems inoperative, the landing gear were worn down to the axle by the time the plane came to a complete stop and the tires caught fire from the friction. In spite of that, only a handful of injuries were ultimately sustained by the crew and passengers. The captain would receive the Superior Airmanship Award from the Airline Pilots Association in 2002 for his quick thinking. However, without impugning the remarkable piloting performed, the landing plane without fuel, the Portuguese Aviation Accidents Prevention and Investigation Department's report ultimately found that the captain and his crew identified the leak sooner and followed the appropriate procedures, instead of performing a fuel transfer from memory, they would have been able to conserve enough fuel for a normal landing. According to the FAA's description, there were protocols in place that could have addressed this exact scenario, as the Airbus A330 had a fuel leak checklist with specific procedures for leak not from engine or leak not from located. As the FAA summarized, the Portuguese Aviation Accidents Prevention and Investigation Department report concluded that had the air transit crew taken the actions required by the fuel leak checklist, then the fuel loss was first recognized at 5 minutes and 53 seconds, the aircraft would not have run out of fuel before reaching the airport. Of course, the crew of the plane failed to identify the leak under the situation, became dire. The inciting incident that created the 3-inch crack occurred well before the crew even boarded. During maintenance ahead of the flight, the Airbus A330 needed its right engine replaced. No exact replacement model was available, so the decision was made to use an older model on loan from Rolls-Royce. That older engine lacked its necessary hydraulic pump, and in spite of the objection of the lead mechanic, a pump from a similar engine was swapped in. What went unnoticed was the pump was incompatible with the fuel line. The difference of distance was only a few millimeters from where it should have been, but that was enough to create friction, a chafing that ultimately ruptured the fuel line. Air Transit accepted responsibility for the accident, paying a fine of $250,000. Actions were subsequently taken by Air Transit, Rolls-Royce, Transport Canada, and Airbus to prevent similar incidents from occurring. Today, the terrifying fuelless landing of Flight 236 serves as a thrilling cautionary tale about a preventable aerial miracle.
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11: School districts face a back-to-school math problem, the high price of diesel. Story by Willa Rubin. As the new school year kicks off, school districts are facing a challenging math problem, the high cost of diesel. The price of a gallon of diesel is up nearly $2 compared with this time last year. This is meaningful for schools, considering around 90% of the United States' 480,000 school buses run on diesel. Nationally, the average price was $5.62 for a gallon as of Wednesday. This time last year, it cost $3.70. School districts nationwide have been wrestling with the issue since spring, when the war with Iran started and fuel prices rose. A May survey produced by organizations that represent school superintendents and bus companies found that more than half the districts surveyed said diesel prices were already pushing them over budget. In Washington State, Jacob Cooper, the Yakima School District's Assistant Superintendent of Finance and Operations, estimated that in the 2026-2027 school year, the higher cost of diesel could cost his district 38% more, or $130,000, the equivalent of one teacher, he said. So he looked for ways to reduce the district's diesel use, and he found a few. The district consolidated bus routes, it staggered bell times, reducing the number of total trips, and put more kids on the same bus. So then you saved on the actual number of drivers you need, he said. Cooper said with those efforts, they're on track to save more money, about $400,000 to $500,000. But as kids head back to school for the fall, those changes could still pose some problems. You have fewer drivers with longer routes or longer total hours per day, he said. That means more difficult days for drivers. Still, Cooper considers the Yakima School District lucky. We're fortunate to have a small geographical footprint, he said, compared with more rural districts. Yakima's routes aren't that much longer, he said, so kids don't have to spend much more time waiting on a bus. The May survey found that 40% of school districts were also consolidating their bus routes. About 20% reported that they were limiting non-required trips like field trips. Others said they were considering switching their yellow buses to non-diesel vehicles. Now, as schools reopen, districts will have to look for other ways to cut expenses, said Elika Yost, Director of Advocacy and Research at the Association of School Business Officials International, one of the organizations that conducted the survey. Many districts are tapping reserves on rainy day funds as a temporary solution, she wrote in an email. But she added, this may weaken districts' ability to respond to future financial challenges. In Boise, Idaho, the school district has also looked for ways to reduce the number of stops per route. Every stop adds mileage and cost, said Lynette Daw, the district's transportation supervisor. The district also added 8 electric buses to its fleet this week, funded by a federal Clean School Bus Program award, as the district explores whether this could help save on fuel costs long term. Still, the district's transportation costs are higher this year, an increase of about $600,000. In Monterey, California, Tom Thorpe, the school district's transportation director, said he is watching prices carefully, conservatively, and he's not just watching diesel. Monterey has transitioned most of its 50 or so school buses from diesel to gasoline, but state and local taxes make gas prices in Monterey higher than the national average. On Wednesday, the average price of gas in that city was $5.77 per gallon, by the national average that was around $4.10. That makes gas in Monterey potentially more expensive than diesel elsewhere. Thorpe saw this problem coming. By the end of last school year, I knew I wouldn't have enough money, he said. The district tried to make routes as efficient as possible, but he said, buses get full. Ridership time is a concern. So he talked to his boss. I actually had to go back twice and say, I didn't project enough, boss. Can we get a little bit more? But he quipped, my boss is a nice man. He got the money he needed, he said, and we squeaked through the rest of that quarter. Going forward, Monterey, as well as other school districts, will continue combing through their budgets, searching for things they can do without and put toward fuel use instead. In Washington, Cooper will keep wrestling with his district's fuel costs. He said his job is to keep the buses rolling, to keep the district on budget, and keep the reductions outside the classroom, if possible. Neighbors oppose data center plan for WGN site, but Elk Grove mayor says truck depot would be worse. Story by Christopher Plasek. People who live near the WGN radio transmitter site in Elk Grove Village are speaking out against plans for a data center campus there. But Mayor Craig Johnson, perhaps the region's biggest booster and most vocal defender of the increasingly controversial computer storage site, argues an alternative proposal for a trucking and logistics center would be worse. Would you rather have a data center next to you or 850 diesel trucks a day coming in and out, running 24 hours a day? Johnson told residents who came to Village Hall to air concerns this week. The redevelopment of a portion of the 102-acre property at 720 Rowling Road, announced in 2022 and approved by the Village Board in 2023, has been delayed amid difficulties extending power to the site just west of Route 53 and north of Beesterfield Road. In January, the board extended a deadline to begin construction of the first of as many as 4 data center buildings to September 30th, 2027, under an amendment to a July 18, 2023 agreement with radio station owner Nexstar Media Group. In more recent days, Johnson said he's fielded phone calls from a half dozen residents who back up the WGN site. "We are truly scared about this rollout of the data center near us," said Roman Chamiel, who lives in a neighborhood now described as calm and quiet, but fears could become noisy. Other neighbors in the Village Board meeting Tuesday said they are okay with data centers on the east side of the town in what is the nation's largest business park, but they don't want the buildings in the residential area on the west side. Others who live elsewhere in Elk Grove oppose data centers anywhere. As the national conversation around tech housing hubs swirls in the meantime, the longtime Northwest Suburban Mayor of the self-proclaimed Data Center Capital of the Midwest, the village hosts 20 of the other facilities with another 5 under construction. He has mounted a messaging campaign of sorts of his own. In recent months, Johnson hosted a town hall, published a special edition of the village newsletter, conducted media interviews, and used mic time at many of village board meetings to counter criticism. That included this past week's public session, where for nearly an hour and a half, the mayor and trustees engaged in sometimes testy exchanges with residents who came to the public comment podium. Johnson said he rejected Nexstar's original proposal for a truck depot 4 years ago, but convinced company brass that a data center was a good alternative. He argued it would have minimal impact on the adjacent neighborhood, especially with assurances the developer would install a screen wall and berm and erect buildings 200 feet from the nearest backyard. Residents say they prefer homes there, and Johnson agreed, but said that's not realistic. They wanted to get the maximum dollars they could for their land, which, as a business, you can't blame them. They want to make a profit, Johnson said. At the time in 2022, it's funny how the world changes. No one said the word data centers. No one talked about data centers. No one didn't like data centers. No one felt impacted by data centers, even though the village had many data centers already within its boundaries. By extending the village's agreement with Nexstar that buys us time to work out a potential redevelopment plan, Johnson said. Otherwise, if the deal were to be scrapped, the property owners would be free to return to unincorporated Cook County or seek annexation with Schaumburg, which may be willing to approve a trucking use, Johnson believes. "We're trying to get the best solution to a bad problem," he said. "Adding a data center would be a far better neighborhood."
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11: Ransomware group says it stole Berlin data, offers it for auction. Story by Maria Martinez. A ransomware group said on Friday it was putting up for auction a trove of data it stole from a Berlin state agency, and city officials refused to pay. The Resita Group, which researchers say operates from Russia or Eastern Europe, said on its website it took 5.79 terabytes of data, including 46,500 contracts, as well as emails, phone numbers, passwords, and classified information. The group said it was auctioning the data at a starting price of 30 Bitcoin or $77,622 in just under 7 days, showing a countdown timer on its website. The cyber attack on Berlin's network comes less than a month before the city-state holds elections on September 20th. Broadcaster RBB reported on Thursday evening that Berlin had received ransom demands for an unspecified amount following the attack. "The state of Berlin will not submit to extortion," Berlin Mayor Kai Wagner and Berlin's Interior Senator Iris Springer said in a joint statement on Friday before the ransom group claimed the attack on their website. Officials could not provide details on the context or scope of the affected data because the extent of the breach was still being examined. Springer said the city's election infrastructure had not been affected and that, according to security officials, no data related to the election had been compromised. Resita had claimed nearly 280 attacks since it emerged in June 2023, according to cybercrime researcher Platform eCrime. Roughly half of its victims have been in the U.S., followed by the U.K., Canada, and Italy, as well as other nations, according to RansomDB, a ransomware analyst and tracking service. The group has repeatedly targeted government institutions, such as the October 2023 hack of the British Library. The group has also claimed attacks on the Chilean army, schools, healthcare facilities, and businesses of all sizes. The U.S. National Science Foundation, or NSF, has awarded Northwestern University $30 million over 5 years to establish a new center aimed at uncovering a hidden layer of information within the human genome. Called the Center for Genome Intelligence Engineering, or GENIE, the Multi-Institutional Science and Technology Center will integrate experts in physics, biology, engineering, artificial intelligence, and medicine to understand how the genome's three-dimensional structure helps cells establish their identities, remember past experiences, and respond to their environments. Led by Northwestern biomedical engineer Vadim Beckman, GENIE's national network of researchers ultimately will aim to manipulate this architecture to improve human health. The approach could lead to new ways to help cells withstand injury, restore lost function, and regenerate tissues without changing their underlying DNA. GENIE will be situated within Northwestern's Query Simpson Institute for Regenerative Engineering, a university-wide institute launched in 2025 with support from trustee Kimberly K. Query. QSI Renew unites engineering, medicine, and physical and life sciences to develop new approaches for regenerating and restoring damaged tissues and organs. Building on that interdisciplinary foundation and Query's 2 decades of visionary support of the biosciences, GENIE will extend Northwestern's strengths in regenerative engineering into the emerging field of genome intelligence engineering. QSI Renew will also provide GENIE with scientific experience, collaborative infrastructure, and an institutional home. Winning a hyper-competitive NSF award is a tremendous accomplishment for our Northwestern community, Northwestern President Meng Chang said. GENIE will open a new frontier in understanding the genome and engineering cellular memory. By leading this partnership, the Northwestern team will advance transformational discovery, educate the next generation of researchers, and lay the foundations for innovations that improve lives and strengthen the country's leadership in science and technology. Beckman's previous research suggests this physical organization represents more than packaging. Genome geometry may help determine which genes a cell uses and when, while also enabling cells to retain a record of previous activity. This transcriptional memory can influence how cells respond to future conditions, and changes in the memory may contribute to aging-related decline, cancer, neurodegradation, and other diseases. Northwestern's long tradition of integrating disciplines has made it a natural home for work that treats the genome as both a physical structure and a computational system. GENIE will extend the convergence across institutions, bringing together people and capabilities that no single field or university could assemble on its own to learn how to read and write this language of life, opening new possibilities for regenerative health, health longevity, and disease treatment. GENIE will pursue this work through 3 integrated research trusts: understanding the genome's foundations in physics, developing technologies in imaging, computation, and AI. Researchers then will put their discoveries to the test in 3 cross-cutting test beds focused on human health, strengthening cells against injury caused by reduced blood flow, rejuvenating neurons and models of Alzheimer's disease, and regenerating heart muscle cells and neurons affected by aging. Because genome geometry is physical, GENIE researchers will explore ways to physically reshape it. One approach will use CRISPR-based tools to change how regions of chromatin interact and fold without editing DNA itself. Another will investigate whether low-energy electromagnetic fields delivered from outside the body can be used to influence chromatin organization. A third will use engineered biomaterials to physically reshape cells and, in turn, the genome inside them. GENIE will be much more than a collection of projects. It will connect expertise across schools and institutions, create shared capabilities, and train researchers who are fluent in multiple scientific languages. We are committed to giving this partnership the structure and support it needs to produce a lasting impact.
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11: Why Meta Settlement Could Be an Inflection Point for Reining in Big Tech. Story by Shannon Bond. Meta has agreed to change the ways teens use its platform and pay states up to $17.1 billion to settle claims its products are addictive and harmful to kids. It's the latest sign that long-running public frustration with tech companies is turning into concrete changes for the industry. 2026 has already seen a wave of setbacks for social media giants. In the spring, Meta lost two high-profile court cases over claims of its product, including Instagram, harmed young users. The company and rival platforms, including Google's YouTube, TikTok, and Snapchat, all settled similar lawsuits, though thousands more are pending. This week, TikTok reached a separate $400 million settlement with the Justice Department over claims it illegally collected kids' data. Pressure is also growing from regulators and lawmakers around the world. A slew of U.S. states have enacted restrictions on kids' social media use, while Australia last year became the first country to ban children under 16 from social media entirely. Leading countries including Britain, Canada, Denmark, Indonesia, and New Zealand to say they will follow suit. In France, a law banning children under 15 from social media was blocked this month on constitutional grounds. There's clearly an enormous momentum shift here in the United States and globally in the public's assessment of social media platforms and the broader tech industry, said Jim Steyer, CEO of Common Sense Media, a nonprofit research and advocacy organization. Meta's settlement is among the largest ever struck by a U.S. company. Critics are calling the recent run of legal defeats the tech industry's big tobacco moment, referring to the litigation campaign of the 1990s that forced tobacco companies to strike big settlements and change how they marketed their products. The settlement, announced this week with 47 states, the District of Columbia, and three U.S. territories, aims to be about more than just Meta. It's structured as an attempt to set industry standards for how platforms treat young users. Meta agreed to pay out an initial $12 billion over 10 years. It will pay another $5 billion if YouTube, TikTok, and Snap also reach settlements with the states, pay similar financial penalties, and implement similar changes to their platforms, including stricter time limits, age checks, and blocks on nighttime use. This is an industry-wide problem. Meta is part of the industry, a major player in the industry, but there's a bigger ecosystem, California Attorney General Rob Bonta said at a press conference on Wednesday. We will not be satisfied until we address all of the problems in the entire industry. Meta used its public statement about the settlements on Wednesday to call out its rivals. The framework we've negotiated will empower parents to easily manage how their children access our platforms, Meta Chief Legal Officer C.J. Mahoney said in a statement. Our new time limit commitments, night mode features, and usage limits during school hours set the right path forward for our whole industry, but this framework will only work if all our peers join us. Because teens move fluidly across dozens of apps, we need an industry-wide solution. We therefore call on the industry peers, TikTok and YouTube, to implement this new framework right away. YouTube, TikTok, and Snapchat owner Snap didn't respond to requests for comment. The settlement is an unusual approach to developing regulation, said Samir Jain, Vice President of Policy at the Center for Democracy and Technology, a nonprofit that advocates for digital rights. Usually, when we want an industry to obey a certain set of regulations, we have processes in place, whether that's passing laws in Congress or an agency exercising its regulatory powers, he said. That involves safeguards, including making sure laws or rules don't violate constitutional rights, he said. Jain said that while ensuring children are protected and have safe and private online experiences is important, he's concerned that the government not infringe on users, including children's rights, to speech and access information online. He's also among privacy advocates who are skeptical about age verification requirements that could lead to tech companies collecting more data from their users. Beyond the financial penalties and platform changes, Meta's settlement could have a ripple effect on other lawsuits, legislation, and regulation, said Isabel Sunderland, policy lead for technology reform at Issue One, a bipartisan nonprofit that advocates for political reform. She pointed to internal documents and communications among Meta employees and executives that have been made public during the federal trial in Oakland that ended in this week's settlement and in previous trials in California and New Mexico state courts this year. They're also opening up huge troves, thousands of documents of discovery that is hugely important for researchers, for lawmakers to be able to write better policy, for the public to understand what their relationship to technology looks like, and how technology companies are designing their products. In the federal trial, former Meta engineer and whistleblower Arturo Bejar testified that he was involved in internal studies that surveyed how often users experienced harmful content, such as bullying, self-harm, and violence. He said that instead of publicizing these results, Meta put out different metrics estimating violations of content policies that did not equate to harm, which Behar described as creating a false impression of safety. The decision-making process of the companies has been a huge piece of evidence that we've pulled out from these trials, Sunderland said. That information could help lawmakers draft new laws and respond to tech companies' challenges to legislation once it's passed. New laws aiming to mitigate the potential harms of social media on kids are already being proposed and enacted across the country. States including New York, New Jersey, Idaho, South Carolina, Utah, and Virginia have passed laws aimed at restricting kids' social media use, including by requiring platforms to verify users' ages and prohibiting design features considered addictive. Some of these laws have been blocked from taking effect amid legal challenges on First Amendment grounds. In California, lawmakers are considering a package of bills restricting addictive features for kids and allowing families to sue tech companies if kids are harmed. At the federal level, online child safety legislation has repeatedly failed to pass, despite bipartisan support. On Wednesday, Senators Richard Blumenthal and Marsha Blackburn, the lead sponsors of the Kids Online Safety Act, put out a statement calling the Meta statement a first step toward giving kids and parents the tools they need to take back control of their online lives and urging Congress to pass their bill this year. Jane, of the Center for Democracy and Technology, says the backlash against tech is also showing up in growing resistance to artificial intelligence, which has emerged as a potential issue in the 2026 midterms and is the focus of lawmakers in many states. Whether it's what's going on with data centers or some of the recent reports around hacking and things like that, the polling data around AI is quite bad, and I think it indicates a lack of trust in the tech companies and in the AI companies that, to my mind, is at least somewhat of a carryover from what people have seen with social media companies. Adding to the disparate strands of tech backlash, I think we have to have all the ingredients that we need to make an inflection point, said Sunderland. We have people who are passionate about these issues, everyone from young people to parents to grandparents, who all agree fundamentally on these issues. We have the evidence backing this up. We have the knowledge of what these companies knew and the design decisions that they made, she said. What we need at this moment is for that to translate into action, and we need that to translate into action at the federal and state level as well. Republicans worry their chances of keeping Congress are slipping away. Inside the Trump campaign plan to change that. Story by Alana Treen. President Donald Trump has finally given the green light to pour millions of dollars from his personal PAC toward boosting vulnerable Republicans in November, as some top campaign advisors privately acknowledge that Republicans' chances of keeping control of both the House and Senate are dwindling. Trump's political team is still debating what the final dollar figure will be, though one person familiar with the discussion floated $30 million in the first tranche. Another official cautioned that the final amounts have not yet been decided. The long-awaited cash infusion is happening in the coming weeks, two people said, describing it as the first salvo in a stretch-run effort as November looms just 3 months away, and it comes amid growing GOP concerns that severe headwinds over the Iran war and high gas prices could suppress voter turnout. There is a path where we keep the House and Senate, one source said. I'm not in a place today where I'm prepared to say that we're cautiously optimistic about that. Trump is also belatedly preparing to ratchet up his own campaign schedule, with plans to travel at least once a week to hold a spate of rallies in battleground districts. His team first promised this move months ago, and Republicans have long argued it's a crucial step to energizing MAGA voters, critical to the party's midterm chances. He loves to travel, but he hates to travel, said one of his advisors, noting that domestic issues and the Iran war upended early plans to get him on the road more frequently. Trump has recently told his closest aides that he wants to be out more stumping for GOP candidates, but advisors acknowledge his enthusiasm could evaporate just as quickly. We'll see how long that lasts, the advisor said. Once he's traveling, he's like, why am I doing this? I want to be doing other things. Still, there's widespread angst within the party that Trump has waited too long to get more directly involved. Lawmakers and operatives have privately agonized for months over the president's reluctance to commit his vast sums to helping elect candidates across the country. The GOP is fighting to hold dozens of House seats, and a handful of critical Senate seats amid voter backlash over rising prices and the deeply unpopular war in Iran, with no end in sight on either problem. President Trump is the unequivocal leader of the Republican Party who is committed to maintaining Republicans' majority in Congress. In just over 1 year, the president has made our country greater than ever before with the most secure border in American history, the largest middle-class tax cuts ever, and the lowest murder rate since 1900, White House spokesperson Olivia Wales said in a statement. President Trump will continue to draw a sharp contrast with his common-sense agenda and the radical Democrats in Congress, she added. An advisor close to Trump acknowledged that, with the president's approval ratings scraping new lows, there's little expectation he can win over large numbers of independents and swing voters, which is part of his path to victory in critical swing states in 2024. Instead, Republicans believe their fate in November rests almost solely on turning out millions of the MAGA faithful who typically don't vote in midterm elections. Without a doubt, we've got to make sure we get some of these voters who show up for Donald Trump in presidential elections to show up for these congressionals, the advisor said. But in recent months, Trump and Republicans haven't offered much to energize their base. Congressional Republicans squandered the final weeks before the August recess fighting amongst themselves over legislation, specifically the president's controversial election bill that would cement federal voter ID laws and install more voting restrictions, which stands little chance of becoming law and never even made it to the Senate floor. Congressional GOP leaders have long believed that their success in the midterm strategy will largely hang on Trump's ability to recreate his 2024 coalition. They need Trump to help turn out as much of the MAGA base as possible in critical battleground turf, especially in states like Michigan, Ohio, and North Carolina, which have critical House and Senate races that could determine control of Congress next January. Republicans are defending critical blue state seats too, like the pivotal Senate seat in Maine and several House seats in both New York and California. But the vast majority of this fall's map is in places where Trump has already proven he can win, like in Iowa and Pennsylvania. GOP campaign officials have also been urging their candidates from the start to lean in, not away from Trump on the rail, according to House and Senate campaign operatives. That includes even the most centrist Republicans, like Republican Mike Lawyer, who represents a vulnerable seat in New York's Hudson Valley and welcomed Trump this spring for a joint rally in one of the reddest parts of his district. Lawmakers also need him to stay on message, driving out big crowds and turning on his election year charm with talk of the GOP's accomplishments on affordability. But Trump has made little headway in selling his domestic accomplishments or ending a months-long foreign war that he repeatedly vowed would only take 4 to 6 weeks. In private conversations with Trump, some advisors have sought to emphasize how significant the war is dragging down Republicans' chances, arguing that even voters who generally support his goals in Iran are unwilling to stomach a drawn-out conflict that's raising prices at home. The prospect of persistently high gas prices has particularly damaged Trump's standing, serving as a prominent visual reminder of an affordability crisis that many Americans feel has gotten worse under the administration. It's higher prices. That's what they're upset about, said one of the advisors. Perhaps reacting to those pressures, both Vice President J.D. Vance and departing White House Press Secretary Karoline Leavitt this week started emphasizing that lowering gas prices was equally as or more important to Trump than keeping Iran from obtaining a nuclear weapon. That's a shift from Trump's frequent assertions that Tehran's nuclear capabilities are all that matter. I think both goals are equally as important to the president. We want to keep gas prices low, but also ensuring Iran can never get a nuclear weapon, something he will see through no matter what, Leavitt told reporters traveling on Air Force One Friday. Trump has nevertheless insisted publicly that he is willing to prolong the war for as long as it takes to win it, downplaying the domestic impact even as he struggles to find a clear path toward achieving his aims in the Middle East. Amid that worsening backdrop, Trump has repeatedly suggested recently that the midterms aren't really his problem. And in addition to waving off Americans' economic anxieties and declining to prioritize bringing an end to the Iran war, he also emphasized his own pet projects over the broader GOP agenda. I don't have to be supporting all the people, you know. I have a busy schedule, Trump said in an interview with Punchbowl News last week, adding, I said to somebody, I won. I'm not campaigning. Those closest to the president insist he still cares deeply about ensuring Republicans win as many races in November as possible. But one advisor cautioned he won't get involved in races he thinks aren't winnable. He doesn't want to carry dead carcasses across the finish line, that person said, referencing Trump being incredibly protective of who he chooses to endorse. He's not going to endorse a loser and ruin his brand. But he does acutely understand that Democrats winning either the House or Senate in November would have a highly negative impact on his final 2 years in office, they said. The next 2 years will be effing horrible if we lose both chambers, and Trump knows that, the source said. Other officials have emphasized that Trump does not want to go through the same type of investigations and battles with Congress that he did during his first term, which included 2 impeachment trials. The political operations surrounding the president consists of a tight group of loyal advisors who worked on Trump's 2024 presidential campaign and other previous campaigns. It's run by his former political guru, James Blair, who up until recently served as the White House Deputy Chief of Staff for Legislative, Political, and Public Affairs. Other high-ranking members of the team include Chris LaCivita, a co-campaign manager of Trump's 2024 re-election campaign, Taylor Butowich, who previously ran MAGA Incorporated and later led White House Communications, Timothy Saylor, who previously helmed Trump's 2024 data operations, and Tony Fabrizio, the president's longtime pollster. White House Chief of Staff Susie Wiles, who worked alongside LaCivita and the others throughout Trump's general election campaign, continues to be heavily involved in all strategy ahead of November. There was a bit of a shakeup this week when Leavitt announced she's departing her role as press secretary at the end of August, just 2 months before midterms. Leavitt has long been viewed inside the West Wing as one of the president's most effective messengers on the upcoming elections. As of Saturday morning, it was unclear when the role would be replaced. Those on the team have described their strategy as being guided by the same principles that they used to make them across the finish line in 2024. The most crucial aspect, they said, is their data operations. The president's chief of staff will often remark to the group that everything must be driven by the extensive data they have amassed in recent years and used to energize member of Trump's base. We know exactly who our voters are, one of the president's political operatives said. Based on the data operations, we know how to reach them, and we know what it takes to get them off their ass. Trump's advisor also cite a number of recent political wins they argue should help come November, including Republicans' unprecedented efforts to redraw congressional districts across several states, shifting a handful of seats toward the GOP and further limiting the number of races that are realistically up for grabs. That redistricting push, spurred directly by Trump, is a key reason that Republicans believe they still have a chance to keep the House. Republicans claimed another victory after Supreme Court struck down restrictions on the amount that official campaign committees can spend on individual candidates, a change that party operatives insist will help even the financial arms race, given the GOP has far more money than Democrats in PACs and outside groups. Our money's going to go so much further, one Republican campaign official said following the ruling. We're not going out there and saying we're going to win a gazillion seats, but we feel like we're probably in the best possible position we've been in.
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11: Morocco detains dozens of migrants trying to cross into Ceuta, report says. Story by Emma Rossiter. Moroccan authorities have intercepted dozens of migrants seeking to cross into Spanish North Africa enclave Ceuta, reports say. More than 100 people were blocked trying to make their way to the border on the outskirts of the town of Findek, according to Moroccan security forces cited by Spanish media and the Reuters news agency. It comes fortnight after roughly 78,000 migrants arrived at the enclave by sea in a matter of hours, 100 of whom died, according to the city's mayor, who also said the vast majority of arrivals had returned to Morocco. Security had been stepped up in the area after the influx and amid suggestions on social media of a second mass crossing attempt this weekend. The security sources said 111 people had been detained in or around Findek, known in Spanish as Castillejos, about 1.8 miles from the border, the majority of whom were from sub-Saharan Africa. Moroccan police, according to some in riot gear, reportedly used tear gas to disperse groups of migrants gathered on nearby hills. Earlier this week, Morocco's government said it was monitoring the circulation of social media posts and messages of unknown origin calling for a mass crossing on Saturday and warned that it would prosecute organizers and participants. Security at the breakwater entrance was 10 times stronger than the previous day, Spanish newspaper El País reported. Morocco had dispatched army officers, navy speedboats, and drones to the border on Saturday, it said. Madrid, meanwhile, deployed more than 1,500 security officers to patrol the area. Spain has also installed a metal fence and a floating barrier following last month's influx. The crisis had calmed since breaking out in late July, but it has sparked tension between EU nations which share open borders as well as criticism of the Spanish government. Italy suspended its 29-member Schengen arrangement of free movement.

Tajani said his country had been afraid of the risk of a new wave of arrivals from Sitiwa. "We're not waging any kind of battle against Spain. We're simply carefully controlling arrivals," he said. "Instead of worrying about us, Spain should worry about Morocco. That's where the problems are coming from, certainly not from our controls." Nuclear regulator prepares to abandon a decades-old radiation safety rule. Story by Jeff Brumfeld. The National Regulatory Committee is preparing to change a foundational rule designed to minimize radiation exposure. The update is part of President Trump's expansive changes to nuclear oversight as the administration seeks to revive nuclear energy to provide data centers for artificial intelligence. Under a new proposed rule, the agency is eliminating a 50-year-old standard known as low as reasonably achievable, or ALARA, which requires the nuclear industry to drive radiation exposure for workers and the public below the stated limits where possible. The new rule also creates a carve-out for some workers to get higher exposure to radiation in special circumstances. For some, the elimination of ALARA is overdue. "Keeping doses as low as reasonably achievable was a fair idea," said Emily Caffrey, a radiation health physicist at the University of Alabama at Birmingham. "But in practice, the standard forced companies to take increasingly stringent radiation protection measures. It also created ambiguity," Caffrey said, "because what's reasonable to one person isn't reasonable to another person." But others warned that the change could lay the groundwork for higher radiation exposures. "Removing it would remove that incentive for these companies to continue to maintain the practices that protect their workers and the public," said Edward Lyman, director of nuclear power safety at the Union of Concerned Scientists, a watchdog group. The public comment period for the new rule ends August 31st. It could go into effect early next year. Since shortly after the dawn of nuclear age, scientists have been aware of the risks of radiation exposure, and decades of data makes it clear. "At high radiation doses, nobody's really arguing radiation causes cancer," said David Brenner, director of the Center for Radiological Research at Columbia University. "High doses of radiation damage DNA and can cause mutations that lead to cancer. But when the dose is low, it's much harder to determine risk because about 40% of the U.S. population develops cancer at some point in their lifetime. As you go down in dose, what you're looking for is a very small increase in cancer risk over a very large background," Brenner said. "That's what makes it really, really hard." For the past 50 years or so, the Nuclear Regulatory Commission has dealt with this uncertainty by requiring that radiation exposure be kept as low as possible by asking that the nuclear industry adhere to ALARA. Then last May, President Trump signed an executive order calling for a wholesale overhaul of nuclear regulations. The order specifically called out ALARA, claiming the principle was a flawed understanding of radiation risks. The NRC decided not to change its scientific model of radiation risk, known as the linear no-threshold model, but it has proposed eliminating ALARA. Speaking this week on the Federal News Network, NRC Chairman Ho Nay said that ALARA is no longer working. To explain why, he drew a comparison to speed limits. A road's speed limit might be 55 miles an hour, but imagine if there's another rule that says you have to drive as slow as reasonably achievable to be safer. Well, what does that mean? 50, 45, 25 miles per hour? That uncertainty would make it hard for drivers, and similarly, ALARA is making it hard for reactor designers, Neil argued. He said getting rid of it is part of a sweeping overhaul of many NRC rules as required by President Trump's executive order. "The reason we're taking these regulatory reforms is because there's a demand for, an urgent demand for, more electricity in the United States due to artificial intelligence, data centers, and industrial growth. Removing ALARA will especially help the design of new, smaller reactors that could power some of these applications," Neil said. The NRC will instead use the existing current threshold of 5 REM for a worker and 0.1 REM for the public as the upper limit for radiation exposure. A whole-body CT scan is about 1 REM, according to the EPA. Caffrey said she's comfortable with eliminating the squishy ALARA principle and asking for the industry to stick to the numbers already in the regulation. "You should have a number because as reasonable is too loosey-goosey." A proposed NRC rule doesn't change its other regulatory limits, but it does create some carve-outs. In particular, the industry would now be able to ask for a planned occupational dose limit extension, which would allow workers to receive 10 REM instead of 5 in any given year,
providing their overall exposure doesn't

0: past 25 REM in a 5-year period. In its public meeting on the proposed change earlier this month, the NRC said it envisioned the dose limit extension would be used sparingly for things like reactor refueling and upgrades at nuclear power plants. Caffrey says that a 10 REM exposure in a given year is getting close to the level that experts know can elevate cancer risks. I personally, knowing everything I know, would not want to get 10 REM every year for my working life, she said, but occasionally I would be okay with that. But Lyman, with the Union of Concerned Scientists, thinks that while ALARA should stay, he said while it may be imperfect, its net effect has been to reduce radiation exposure to very low levels. The harms of low-dose radiation exposures are difficult to see, but Lyman says NRC's own models suggest those harms exist. In his opinion, the revised rule ignores that risk and is designed to desensitize the public to the dangers of radiation. It's trying to devalue and de-emphasize the harm of ionizing radiation exposure, he warns.
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0: 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One gardening bargain can grow into months of homegrown food, flowers, and a little community goodwill. A Dollar Tree shopper has gone viral after turning a routine trip into a gardening windfall, scoring nearly 1,000 seed packets for just a penny each. Posting on Reddit, the shopper said the haul included 701 flower seed packets and 256 packets of vegetables and herbs for under $10, which would have totaled $478 at full price. According to the post, the seeds had already been taken off the sales floor after being reduced to a penny. When a manager overheard the shopper talking about the markdown, she went to the back and brought out more inventory, including an unopened flower seed display. She apologized that there were no more vegetable seeds, like she hadn't just handed me an entire flower farm, the original poster joked. The shopper then came back with produce that was ripe in their garden for the manager. By the time they returned, the manager had also found the vegetable seed packs and packed them into gift bags. One commenter noted, "It's possible you should check with your local library. Our local library has a seed library where people can basically check out seeds to grow their own garden for free. Seed libraries can be especially helpful for beginners who want to try plants without buying full packets. Seed packets, especially ones when they're on sale like this, can be one of the most affordable ways to create value at home. A small packet of tomato, basil, and jalapeno seeds can become fresh ingredients that often taste better than store-bought produce and keep producing through much of the growing season. Growing even a portion of your own food can also reduce packaging waste and limit the transportation need to move produce from farms to stores." The story also highlighted gardening's ability to build community. A helpful manager turned a clearance find into an exchange of seeds and homegrown vegetables. Zelensky says U.S. gave Kyiv information about meetings in Moscow. Story by Anna Pevarire. Ukraine President Vladimir Zelensky said on Friday that the United States had given Kyiv information about a number of meetings in Moscow over the last few days. "Today we received information from the America side about the meetings in Moscow that took place these days. There were a number of meetings there," Zelensky said on Telegram, without going into detail on who was at the meetings. "I thank them for the information and for the necessary tone of the conversation with Russia," Zelensky added, again without elaborating. The Wall Street Journal reported on Wednesday that CIA Director John Ratcliffe had traveled to Moscow to warn Russia off of any attacks on a NATO member. The Kremlin dismissed the report, while U.S. President Donald Trump said Russian President Vladimir Putin would not attack a NATO country, playing down media reports on Ratcliffe's trip. Two sources told Reuters that Ratcliffe had raised the possibility of a Russian operation against a NATO member during the meeting, although it was unclear whether that was the primary purpose of the trip. The talks also covered Russia's support for Iran, one source told Reuters. Also, Polish Prime Minister Donald Tusk said that on Friday that Warsaw was in constant contact with the CIA leadership and was not surprised by Ratcliffe's visit to Moscow. "We are not taken by surprise by any information regarding the operations and initiatives the CIA director is conducting," Tusk told a youth conference when asked if the visit should be a source of concern. Poland was also informed about the need for an urgent discussion on this matter at the highest possible Polish-American level, Tusk added without elaborating. He He said that there have been signals in the public domain that Russia is preparing to escalate tensions, both in the war with Ukraine and across the region, and that this autumn and winter are set to be pivotal for Russia.
1: That's all the time we have for today's news from the Chicago Sun-Times. For Chris Radio, this has been your reader, Sean Bodner. Broadcasting from the Chicago Lighthouse, this is Chris Radio, your information station. 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
2: When you go out to a restaurant, it's valuable to know just how good it is. And that's when the Michelin Guide came into being. But how did a tire manufacturer get into the rating of restaurants? The Michigan Guide started as little more than a driver's roadside companion. In 1900, as a way to promote more automobile travel and in turn boost the sales for their company, the Michelin brothers launched the Michelin Guide. As the guide evolved, so did its approach to evaluating dining establishments. And in the 1920s, Michelin began hiring critics to anonymously assess and review restaurants at length. A Michelin star is one of the highest honors in the culinary world, signifying exceptional quality in a restaurant's cuisine. The famed star system debuted in 1926. At first, rankings consisted only of a single star. But by 1931, the three-star system, still used today, made its debut. A single star denoted a very good restaurant. Two stars signified excellent cooking worth a detour. And three stars represented exceptional cuisine worth a special journey. To date, Michelin has sold more than 30 million copies of its guidebooks. 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
6: Well, hello, sports fans. We are back at it here on Tuesday, September 1st. First day of the month, bringing sports to you from the Chicago Tribune, Chicago Sun-Times, and New York Times Athletic. Well, the big news this week is the Chicago Bears cutting down their roster to 53 players. Lots of cuts. Probably going to bring back a couple people. A few surprises along the way here. Well, let's turn to Brad Biggs, the preeminent person on this issue, Chicago Tribune. And the roster has been cut down to 53. Who did and didn't make it? Let's talk about it. The Chicago Bears cut two of the four players competing for the left tackle job as they trimmed the roster to 53 players, limit by Sunday at 5 p.m. Karan Amagaji, a Hinsdale native and third-round pick in 2024, was waived, and the Bears released veteran Jedrick Wills with an injury settlement. That likely cements Braxton Jones as the starter and Theo Benedict as the swing tackle to open the season. Ozzie Trapillo also is on the 53-man roster as he continues to rehabilitate from a torn patellar tendon suffered in January. The 37 players on the 90-man training camp roster who didn't make it, the initial 53 included some recognizable names and participants in high-profile camp battles. Caden Davis and veteran Scotty Miller had strong camps, and Davis arguably was this year's Cinderella and a fan favorite, but neither wide receiver made the cut, as the Chicago Bears only kept five wide receivers. Running back Salvat Ahmed made a similar case based on some highlight runs and reception, but it wasn't enough to overcome Roshan Johnson's value as a pass protector and special teams ace, as the Chicago Bears kept three running backs. Veteran defensive linemen Marcus Davenport and James Lynch, and homegrown veteran linebacker Jack Sanborn and John Rottenberg were released as well, although James Lynch has been pulled back onto the 53-man roster after some injury designations. In addition to Amagaji, the Bears waived recent draft picks and cornerback Terrell Smith, who was a fifth-rounder in 2023, and linebacker Ruben Hippolyte, who was a fourth-rounder in 2025, the latter with an injury designation. Several of the players cut Sunday included Amagaji and Smith could be added to the 16-man practice squad if they clear waivers Monday. Hippolyte could revert to injured reserve or reach a payout settlement. The Bears also have two spots open on the 53 when they place safety Kobe Bryant at tight end Hayden Large at injured reserves. Lynch is a candidate for one of those spots, and the Bears probably need to add another linebacker with only four on the initial 53, including rookie Keshawn Elliott. Elliott didn't make his first appearance in camp until Wednesday after being activated off the physically unable to perform list, as he didn't play in Saturday's preseason finale against the Tennessee Titans. but the Bears have him penciled in as a special teams contributor. And coordinator Richard Hightower said the fifth-round pick hasn't missed a beat in meeting rooms during his absence. Four players were placed on IR, including linebacker Tony Fields, running back Britton Brown, cornerback Jalen Jones, and wide receiver Ray McCloud. The latter three were injured during Saturday's game. Coach Ben Johnson said last week that of all the position battles, he was least confident about safety. The Bears carried six, counting Bryan, on their initial roster, including undrafted rookie Skylar Thomas. Cam Lewis appears to have the edge for now on veteran Xavier Woods to start opposite first-round pick Dylan Thinnemann. The Bears waived Smith after he made a late push in camp. He spent all of last season on IR after tearing the patellar tendon in his left knee during a preseason game, and he missed more than 2 weeks of camp with an undisclosed injury. Smith returned from a joint practice in Cincinnati, though he didn't play in the preseason game against the Bengals. He started Saturday's preseason finale against the Titans and played 30 defensive snaps, including four on special teams, with two pass breakups. The Bears acquired cornerback Clark Phillips III on Sunday in a trade that sent defensive tackle Gervin Dexter to the Atlanta Falcons, and Phillips' arrival created a domino effect in the secondary. The Bears also got a fifth-round pick in next year's 2027 draft from the Atlanta Falcons as well. The pitcher in the back end remains muddy, however, with nickel cornerback Kyler Gordon starting the season on the PUP list. Wide receiver J.D. Walker last season Cinderella fended off challenges by Davis and Miller to secure the fifth wide receiver slot. Johnson said last week he likes the depth at defensive tackle, and the Bears' willingness to ship Dexter to Atlanta indicates as much. They kept free agent signees Kentavious Street and Neville Gallimore, sixth-round pick Jordan Vandenberg, and undrafted rookie Jaden Loving, who made a solid case in camp and backed it up Saturday with a sack, two tackles for a loss, and a pass breakup. Jensen said the Bears were being smart with veteran edge rusher Davenport, given his injury history, while ramping up his conditioning, so his release could be temporary. Defensive end Jamari Cromar, who spent the last two seasons on the Bears practice squad, opened some eyes with three sacks in the preseason and made the initial 53. Overall, the 53-man team included the three quarterbacks, Caleb Williams, Tyson Bagent, Case Keenum, no surprise, three running backs, DeAndre Swift, Kyle Manungai, and Roshan Johnson, five wide receivers, Luther Burden, Rome Odunze, Khalif Raymond, Xavier Thomas, and J.D. Walker, four tight ends, Colson Loveland, Cole Kmet, Sam Roush, and Hayden Large, but Hayden Large will be sent down to the injured list. 10 offensive linemen. You got Braxton Jones, Joe Tooney, Gary Bradbury, Jonah Jackson, Darnell Wright are your starters. Then you have Theo Benedict, Ozzie Trapillo, Jordan McFadden, Luke Newman, and Logan Jones as the backups. Five defensive tackles, including Grady Jarrett, Kentavious Streets, Neville Gallimore, Jordan Vandenberg, and Jaden Lovin. And then you have five defensive ends, Montez Sweat, Deo Odebango, Austin Booker, Daniel Hardy, and Jamari Cromar. Linebackers, four, Devin Bush, TJ Edwards, DeMarco Jackson, and Keyshawn Elliott. Five cornerbacks, Jalen Johnson, Tariq Stevens, Malik Muhammad, Josh Blackwell, and Clark Phillip III. Six safeties, Dylan Thiedemann, Cam Lewis, Xavier Woods, Elijah Hicks, Skylar Thomas, and Kobe Bryant. Kobe Bryant obviously will be designated for the injured list as he hopes to come back sometime in December of this year. And then special teams, you have your kickers, Cairo Santos and Torrey Taylor, and long snapper, Bue Gardner. And talking about bringing people back, Chicago Bears are re-signing defensive lineman James Lynch to the 53-man roster while starting to fill out the practice squad void. Chicago Bears have re-signed defensive lineman James Lynch to the active roster, sources told the Tribune, and the team filled out 12 of its 16 spots on the practice squad. Lynch was released Sunday after the deadline set the initial 53-man roster, which included safety Kobe Bryant and undrafted rookie tight end Hayden Large, both of whom are expected to be placed on injured reserve. 11 players who spent training camp with the Bears and were waived or released at the deadline were re-signed to the practice squad, including, according to Monday's official NFL transaction report. Bears are also signing offensive tackle Christian Jones, a fifth-rounder draft pick from the Arizona Cardinals in 2024, to their practice squad. The Bears are expected to announce more transactions Tuesday. The 11 practice squad signees who spent camp with the Bears include wide receiver Scotty Miller, Kaden Davis, and J.P. Richardson, running back Salvan Ahmed, and defensive end Marcus Davenport. Also re-signing were tight ends Stephen Carlson, offensive lineman Caden Barnett, and Kyle Hergel, linebacker Wayne Matthews III, cornerback Dentrice Price, and safety Marlon Sewell. The Bears didn't make any waiver claims Monday. The New Orleans Saints claimed undrafted rookie offensive tackle Mason Murphy, whom the Bears waived Sunday. ESPN reported that the Philadelphia Eagles plan to sign former Bear offensive tackle Kieran Amagaji to their practice squad. The 2024 third-round pick from Hinsdale was waived Sunday after appearing in six games with one start after two injury-plagued seasons in Chicago. All right, well, the other big news here in Chicagoland were the Chicago Cubs, who are... Pete Crow Armstrong is just going crazy, running away with the MVP award, but the Cubs are not winning as much. Here, so let's go to a column of Paul Sullivan, interrupting the Chicago Cubs ceremonies for a National League wildcard update. We interrupt this regularly scheduled celebration of the Chicago Cubs' past to remind you there's an extremely tight wildcard developing in the National League. After Saturday's celebration of the 150th anniversary and Sunday's induction of John Lester and Jody Davis and radio voice Vince Lloyd into the team's Hall of Fame, the Cubs' 7-5 loss to the Cincinnati Reds left them tied for the Philadelphia Phillies as the top National League wildcard spot. Catching the first-place Milwaukee Brewers seems unlikely unless the Cubs take their final two series, including a four-game set that begins Monday at Wrigley Field. We'll update everybody on that game. An 8-game lead with 25 games left is a virtual lock for the Brewers manager Pat Murphy and his wrecking crew, as even optimistic Cubs fans understand. Perhaps it's in everyone's best interest to focus on fending off the Phillies and avoiding the potential nightmare scenario of being ousted in Citizens Bank Ballpark on a walk-off home run by Kyle Schwarber, who is not voted onto the Cubs' all-time team. The Cubs desperately need to hold the first wildcard spot and secure a first-round series at Wrigley Field, where they swept the Phillies in four games in April. Manager Craig Counsell stated the obvious. The Cubs would rather play at home, but know they have to win on the road to get there to October. Frankly, it's an incredible experience, he said, of home games in October at Wrigley. The newer Cubs, anyone not named Ian Happ or Nico Horner, learned last October in their wildcard series win over the San Diego Padres. Some fans believe the atmosphere was intense as the 2016 World Series, which I argue would only be possible in a World Series setting. Barring a noise-o-meter, we can only guess. But this season has been even more electric with Pete Crow's Armstrong's dramatics. And October figures to be dialed up to 11 at Wrigley. Getting in is the priority, and despite a 4.5-game lead over the last wildcard spot, it's still not a given. Most assumed the 2023 Cubs would hang on for the wildcard spot in early September before an end-of-season collapse left them out of the playoffs completely. The late-inning leverage guy manager David Ross has at his disposal Julian Merriweather, Mark Leiter Jr., and closer Albert Elizalde also come to injuries, tired arms or lack of experience in pressurized roles. It didn't work out well for those three or for Ross, who was fired after the season and replaced by Counsell. Heading into September, Counsell's late-inning options including de facto closer Jacob Webb, returning closer Daniel Palencia, and a mystery man that could depend on Edward Cabrera's health and effectiveness. President Jed Hoyer reassembled his bullpen in the offseason and made multiple moves through the first 4 months due to a series of pitching injuries. The Cubs somehow survived and remain a real threat to go to the World Series and win if things go right. The would-be leverage guy entering spring training were Palencia, Phil Maton, Caleb Thilbar, Hobie Milner, and Hunter Harvey. But injuries and ineffectiveness spoiled that plan, and Plan B as well, leading to the trade deadline acquisition of Ryan Zephyrjohn, who has struggled with a 5.5 ERA in 10 outings. So the Cubs already are on to Plan C and hoping to avoid going to Plan D. When Ben Brown's return has not been ruled out, Counsell said Saturday that the reality of the baseball calendar suggests the Cubs can't count on his neck injury allowing him to pitch. Cabrera, the veteran starter acquired for the Miami Marlins, is scheduled for a rehab outing at AAA Iowa on Tuesday after a blister forced him onto the IL. He should be available for the Cubs' bullpen after three or so appearances. Counsell's out-of-getter mantra is relevant here since the rotation appears set and it excludes their bigger offseason acquisitions. Cabrera has allowed 15 home runs in 76 innings as a starter and readily accepted a new role in a playoff race. If Brown can't return and Cabrera doesn't succeed in a leverage role, Council's only viable options to join Palencia and Webb are Zephyr Jen, Ryan Rollison, and Trent Thornton, who imploded in Friday's loss. Webb, Rollison, and Thornton helped keep the pen in working order this summer, and Council continued faith in them is what you would expect. It's why players like playing with him. But the current level of stress is basically uncharted territory for all the Cubs' late-inning relievers, except Palencia. The closer in waiting again. Palencia has 5 scoreless outings in last year's postseason, but also gave up a 3-run home run to Brewers outfielder Jackson Churro in the Cubs' 7-3 loss in Game 2 of the NL Division Series. He's also thrown only 19 innings in an injury-plagued season. Council is proceeding cautiously, to say the least. Javier Assad is back on the Iowa go-round, shuffling between Cubs and AAA because he has options. Webb assumed the de facto closer role in July and ran with it, putting together a 24-game scoreless streak after giving up back-to-back walk-off home runs last week in Seattle and Arizona. So any bullpen concerns, Craig? Council replied that the same guys are going to be out there after poor outings. That's how the bullpen works, he said Saturday. You have a rough outing, you've got to come out and do it the next day. You're going to get beat some days. But they are our guys, and we need them to pitch well, and they're going to pitch well down the stretch. The Cubs pen entered Sunday with 29 saves and 22 blown saves. Not great. Ranking 24th in the strikeout rate of only 8 Ks per 9 innings. They rely on the team's elite defenders, but too often serve up the long ball. The Cubs relievers have already given up 77 home runs, or 2 more than last year with a month left in the season. Cubs starters have also allowed an average of 1.6 home runs per 9 innings, third worst behind the Athletics, who play in a minor league ballpark, and the Colorado Rockies, who play in the high elevation of Coors Field. The worst offender, Jameson Tien, is gone, but Shota Imanaga's 33 home runs allowed leads the league after Saturday's performance. A potential wildcard rotation is anyone's guess, after Clay Holmes and Matthew Boyd. If it's against the Phillies, with left-handed sluggers Schwarber and Bryce Harper, maybe the left-handed Imanaga, who would have the edge over Kevin Gausman. But Gausman has a 5.14 ERA in 5 Cubs starts, including Saturday's 5-inning stint in a 17-5 win over the Reds. He wasn't acquired to sit out the start of the postseason. Even if Imanaga has been more consistent with a 2.6 ERA since the All-Star break, but he hasn't pitched that great recently. Meanwhile, lefty David Peterson's 2.4 ERA since the break suggests he deserves consideration, especially against the Phillies. At the end of the day, you get to the playoffs and you're probably going to have 2 or 3 starters, and they're going to be guys that go in the bullpen anyways, Peterson said. I'm glad to have that experience and can lean on it if it happens. Plans can change between now and the playoffs, and if this unpredictable season is any indication, they assuredly will. All right, let's turn to little Chicago White Sox, who lead the AL Central, and they just beat the Twins in their series with them up in Minnesota, taking 2 games out of 3. Lamont Pope writes in Minneapolis, the Chicago White Sox didn't have a hit until the 6th inning in Sunday's 5-1 loss to the Minnesota Twins in front of 26,000 fans at Target Field. Drew Romo became the team's first base runner with a 2-out single to right field in the 6th against twin starter Zebby Matthews. They avoided being shut out when Braden Montgomery knocked in a run with a single in the 9th. Sam Antanashi, who had 2 hits, scored the lone run. The Sox had to settle for winning 2 of 3 in the series as their 4-game winning streak came to an end. Here are 3 takeaways. Drew Romo ended a bid for perfection. Matthews retired the first 17 batters on Sunday. With 2 outs in the 6th, Romo worked a full count. The catcher got a fastball up and hit it to right field for a single, breaking up the bid for a perfect game. Him throwing in a perfect game didn't change anything, Romo said. I just stuck to my plan, an approach and work a good at-bat and get a good pitch to hit. Matthews allowed 1 run on 5 hits with 5 strikeouts and no walks in 8 1/3 innings. Impressive. He pitched really well, Sox manager Will Venable said. Obviously attacked the zone really well. No walks. I thought for our group, offensively, we swung the bats better than the box score showed. I thought we had a lot of hard contact there early, right to get at guys. They made good defensive plays. I don't want to take anything away from Matthews. He did a great job. Obviously gave them the chance to win the game, and you just couldn't solve him after a while. Right fielder Luke Kershaw aided Matthews with a diving catch in the second inning to rob Andrew Benintendi of an extra base hit. Center fielder Walker Jenkins made a nice running catch to track down a long fly ball hit by Benintendi in the fifth. Matthews helped his own cause in the sixth when he got to a grounder hit by Tristan Peters and tossed the ball to first place just in time for the first out of the inning. Brenton Doyle lined out in the third, but then Romo came through for the Sox with a single. Number two, the Sox were hurt with two-out damage. The Sox were just an inch here or there from a scoreless first inning. Instead, the Twins scored three runs and never looked back. Following a leadoff walk, opener Jordan Hicks fielded a comebacker to the mound, but the Sox were not able to force the double play. After a strikeout, Hicks walked another batter. Then Josh Bell drove in a run with a single, just out of reach of second baseman Antanasi. Trevor Larnach followed with a two-run double against reliever Tyler Gilbert. Kind of just an inch here or there, and they were going to make a play, but it didn't happen, Venable said. And credit to them, they put the ball in play hard, and were able to score. All five of the Twins' runs on Sunday were scored with two outs. Ryan Jeffers doubled with two outs in the third against Gilbert and scored on a single by Bell, stretching the Minnesota lead to 4-0. Keyshaw homered with two outs in the seventh. That was the only run allowed over five innings by bulky pitcher Jose Urquidy. The right-hander surrendered three hits, struck out three, and had no walks. It was a nice bounce-back performance by Urquidy, who allowed five runs and walked four in three innings against the Texas Rangers back on August 24th. I was just focused to throw strikes at the beginning, and I did, Urquidy said. It was the difference between the last outing and today. The Sox made progress over the weekend in the division race. The first-place White Sox entered the weekend with a two-and-a-half-game lead over the Cleveland Guardians. But then after the series ended, and Cleveland losing two out of three to the Royals, the White Sox are currently 3.5 games up on the Cleveland Guardians, with the Minnesota Twins and the Detroit Tigers well far behind.
7: Well, let's catch up on some late baseball news here from yesterday. Chicago Cubs outslugged Milwaukee Brewers in a 17-3 blowout win to cap the National League record home run month for the Chicago Cubs. In the Chicago Tribune, Megan writes, Alex Bregman started August without a three-run home run game in his baseball career. Amid a scorching stretch, Bregman ends the month with his lifetime total now sitting at two. He slugged his second three-home run game within the last 3 weeks on Monday night, his latest capping a high-powered August for the Chicago Cubs. The Cubs slugged to a franchise record, hitting nine home runs in a 17-3 blowout win over the Milwaukee Brewers at Wrigley Field, putting an exclamation point on a stellar month of power production. They finished August with 62 home runs, second in Major League Baseball history, dating back to 1898, behind only the 2019 New York Yankees that had 74 homers that month, and a new National League record for the most home runs in a calendar month. Bregman is one of four Cubs to record multiple three home run games in a season, joining Aramis Ramirez, Sammy Sosa, and David Kingman. The quality of at-bat in the second half has been super consistent up and down the lineup, and it's been tough on opposing teams, Bregman said. Guys are battling, knowing what kind of player they are, and putting together a really good at-bat. Overall, in general, a good start to the series. Once the clock hits midnight, it's a new day, and get after it again tomorrow. The Cubs, 78-60, feasted on Brewers starter Kyle Harrison's fastball. The first seven runs came off the lefty's heater, helping the Cubs build a 9-0 advantage through four innings. Tyron Taylor, Nico Hoerner, Carson Kelly gave starter Clay Holmes a four-run lead to work with after the first inning. Then Bregman added on in the second, and runs kept coming in the fourth, thanks to Seiya Suzuki's solo home run. Another Bregman long ball and Miguel Amaya's bases-loaded walk. The Brewers eventually turned to first baseman Andrew Vaughn to pitch for the final two innings, and the Cubs punished him, knocking in seven runs, including three home runs. Holmes, meanwhile, crushed through six shutout innings with five fastballs and two walks allowed to accompany eight strikeouts. The muggy weather made it tough at times to get a good grip on the sinker, but he still managed to get 11 called strikes with the pitch and used it to finish off two of his strikeouts. In the last four starts, Holmes has surrendered just one run in 25 innings for a nice .0.3 ERA. You can kind of feel their energy home instead of the offense. After a couple of series that we lost, you could tell that the position player group really wants to come out strong, and you can feel that. And just to be able to put a zero up there in the first and let them do their thing was nice, especially pitching in a contact-oriented team, and you have that lead that makes that a little better. Bregman, National League MVP Pete Crow Armstrong, became the first Major League Baseball teammates to combine for 25 home runs, 25 walks, and 50 RBIs, and 50 runs scored in a calendar month since the Yankees' Roger Maris and Mickey Mantle did it in 1961. They are also the first pair of teammates in Cubs history to each hit at least 12 home runs in a calendar month, and the first teammate duo in Major League Baseball to accomplish the feat since the Texas Rangers' Rafael Palmeiro and even Ivan Rodriguez in 1999. He is relentless, Cubs manager Craig Counsell said of Bregman. In his preparation and the daily grind, he's just relentless. Monday kickstarted a 10-day stretch that will determine whether the Cubs can truly contend for the National League Central title. The Cubs and Brewers square off seven times in that span, with Monday's victory putting the Northsiders seven games back of the first-place Milwaukee Brewers. Despite their record-setting long balls, the Cubs finished August with only a 16-12 record and were unable to put much pressure on the Brewers. We get 13 chances to play the Brewers, and then other than that, we don't have any control over the Brewers. They've got to go play their games. We go play our games, Counsell said before the Cubs' big win. They're on pace for a big number. I think they'll be over 100 wins this year. That's hard to keep up with. You can go ask the rest of the Major League Baseball. That's just hard to keep up with. They're having a fabulous season. They're a good team. I'm not surprised by that. Not surprised at all. We're a good team. I mean, we're not going to win 100 games this year. We're a good team, so that's the story right now. The Cubs have seen their once sizable hold on the National League wildcard spot evaporate as well over the last 10 days over a tough West Coast trip and then losing the series with the Cincinnati Reds. The surging Philadelphia Phillies moved into a tie for the first place National League wildcard position entering Monday. The Cubs hold the season tiebreaker by beating the Phillies in their season series this year. Counsell said the players aren't worried about postseason positioning right now. Does everybody want to play at home as many games as we can? Absolutely. We want to play at home as long as we can because we know Wrigley Field will be hot for us when we get there. Well, unfortunately, the Chicago White Sox lost last night, a 6-3 road loss to the Houston Astros. They stranded 14 runners. It's going to be a grind going through September. This is according to Lamont Pope from the Chicago Tribune. The Chicago White Sox were looking to get back in Monday's game against the Houston Astros. The Sox trailed by four runs, but had the bases loaded with two outs in the sixth inning. The Astros turned to left-handed reliever Bennett Sosa. The Sox countered with right-handed pinch hitter Randall Grichuk. Grichuk put a good swing on the slider, but flied out to left field. The big hit didn't come all night for the Sox, who lost 6-3 in front of 21,000 fans at Houston Astro Stadium. The Sox went 1-for-8 with runners in scoring position and left 14 on base while failing in the opener of the four-game series. They drew 10 walks and struck out 11 times in the loss. A couple of opportunities that we didn't just get that big hit, manager Will Venable said. Grichuk there with the bases loaded coming off the bench. We've seen him come through in that moment a few times. I thought he had good at-bats against Houston starter Peter Lambert. Pitched really well and stayed off the barrel for the most part. Just a tough trip around for offensively today. The Astros, meanwhile, made the most of some of their chances. Nick Allen reached on a throwing error by third baseman Miguel Vargas to begin the third inning. He later scored the game's first run on a fielder's choice. The Sox responded with two runs in the fourth, including a bases-loaded walk by Minnetaka Murakami. Vargas lined out to second with the bases loaded to end that inning. The Astros went back ahead in the bottom of the fourth, an inning that had concluded a confusing sequence. With two outs, starter Anthony Kaye's second pitch to Cam Smith was called a ball. However, on the replays, it clearly showed that it hit the knob of his bat, but the umpire didn't catch it. After the fourth pitch, a called strike, Kaye asked if the count was 2-2, and he was told it was 3-1. It was a blown call, Venable said. I thought the second pitch that I had it as a foul ball. I'm blocked off, so I can't really see if it's a foul ball or hit by pitch. It was a foul ball once we got deeper into the count. It wasn't the correct count. went out there and asked the umpire and said he had it as a ball. So nothing we can do. Asked for a count check, and they weren't able to do that. Smith hit the next pitch to right field, just out of the reach of the diving attempt by Braden Montgomery for a triple. And that the next batter, Nelson Velasquez, homered to give the Astros a 3-2 lead, and they never looked back after that. The Sox still trailed, despite some wildness. Houston held on. The White Sox, 72-65, head into the final month of the regular season with a 3-game lead over the Cleveland Guardians, who were off on Monday. It's going to be a grind going through September, Colson Montgomery said. There's good teams in the division. Just take it one game at a time, and hopefully we end up in a good spot. All right, well, let's turn to a little college football as the season has begun here. And let's read a little bit about the Big Ten football. Can Ohio State and Oregon supplant defending champ Indiana in the conference and beyond? The 2025 Indiana Hoosiers won the Big Ten and national championship and were the first team in the modern era to go 16-0. They have 10 starters back, the hottest coach in the game, and a manageable schedule. It's Ohio State and Oregon generating most of the preseason buzz, though with both perched 1-2 atop the preseason AP Top 25 poll and among 8 ranked teams in the Big Ten. The consensus around the sport is that the Buckeyes and Ducks are loaded, and the Hoosiers' role is about to slow with TCU transfer Josh Hoover replacing Heisman Trophy winner Fernando Mendoza as the quarterback. Doubt coach Kurt Cignetti at your own peril. He's 27-2 with 2 college football playoff appearances at Indiana and has yet to write a check his team can't cash. Ohio State plays the toughest conference schedule. The Buckeyes visit Indiana on October 17 and host Oregon on November 7. Those games will go a long way in deciding which teams make the Big Ten championship game in Indianapolis, not to mention impact CFP seeding. The Buckeyes are built for what awaits. Jeremiah Smith is the most productive receiver in the nation. Quarterback Julian Sain is one of the most accurate passers, and the offensive line is elite. There are plenty of talented transfers waiting to emerge from a defense replacing 8 starters, all of whom were drafted. Oregon is one of the most seasoned teams in the nation, with quarterback Dante Moore among 6 starters back on offense, and tackle Amari Washington and edge Mateo Ugolali leading a defense that returns 8 starters. Other teams that could challenge: USC. Coach Lincoln Riley goes into his 5th season with his best team on paper. The schedule is brutal with home games against Oregon and Ohio State and a trip to Indiana. Quarterback Jaden Miavi has made 17 straight starts for the USC team. Michigan is looking to improve on offense. Quarterback Bryce Underwood, who didn't live up to the lofty expectations as a freshman, should make progress with offensive coordinator Jason Beck, coming with Kyle Whittingham from Utah as new coach and offensive coordinator. Penn State. First-year coach Matt Campbell brought 24 players with him from Iowa State, including quarterback Rocco Bett. The Nittany Lions don't have to play Ohio State, Oregon, or Indiana this year. And the rest, teams on the rise. And I'll just mark out, we got Iowa, Wisconsin, and also dealing with Illinois should have a resurgent year as well.
8: A little news from White Sox camp. Chicago White Sox acquire Tommy Pham and Jack Cave, adding playoff race experience to Central leading team. Tommy Pham was with the Chicago White Sox during a portion of the very tough times in 2024. He is returning to an organization that's making a playoff push. The Sox acquired the veteran outfielder from the Philadelphia Phillies on Monday for cash. I'm really excited about Tommy Pham coming, manager Will Venable said on Monday's game against against the Houston Astros on Monday. As you look at it broadly, our need for a right-handed bat against left-handed pitching is something that we're really excited about. And then the human being, the teammate, the edge that he brings, kind of who he is as a total player, I think he's going to make a real big impact in the clubhouse as well. It's one of 2 deals the Sox swung for outfielders. Late Monday afternoon, the Sox made a trade with the Tampa Bay Rays acquiring Jack Cave. Pham spent a portion of the 2024 season with the Sox, slashing .266, .330, and .380 with 5 home runs and 19 RBIs in 70 games. He was traded to the Cardinals along with pitcher Eric Fede as part of a 3-team deal in July 2024, which the Sox landed third baseman Miguel Vargas from the Dodgers. Pham, age 38, signed a minor league deal with the Phillies in June, making him eligible to be acquired after a major league trade deadline, and spent the last 2 months with their AAA affiliate, Lehigh Valley. He hit .250 with 3 homers and 25 RBIs in 44 games. Pham has a career .256 slash line with 149 home runs and 522 RBIs in 1,250 games over 13 major league seasons. I had him in Boston for a few months there, and he was honestly one of my favorite players to coach, Venable said. I think that he challenges everything around him because he's so smart. He's so thoughtful about how he goes about it. He's honest, convicted to what he believes in. He's just a good player that's really smart and super professional. Let's see who else we got here. And let's also talk about Cave. Jack Cave, age 33, hit .245 with 3 home runs and 15 RBIs in 36 games this season for Triple-A Durham. He later appeared in the big leagues in 2024, played 123 games for the Colorado Rockies. Cave has a career .236 batting average with 45 home runs and 176 RBIs in over 500 games during his 7-league major league career. He's another guy that has a ton of experience that we're excited to add to the organization. Hoping both do well in the years, in the remaining month of the season for the Chicago White Sox.
7: All right, well, let's turn to our third set of articles here from the Chicago Sun-Times. And let's turn to an article by Steve Greenberg. Different years, same story. The Brewers own the Cubs. Another year, another own goal in the Cubs-Brewers rivalry. Actually make it the Brewers-Cubs rivalry, no doubt. The Brewers deserve to be named first. There's no team that enjoy leaving the National League Central dust more than the Cubs. And wouldn't you know it, despite their cartoonish 17-3 loss Monday night at Wrigley Field, they all but done it again. There's no easy or nice way to say it, but it's the truth. The north of the border, 9 own our Northsiders. The Brewers showed up for 4-game series with the best record in the big leagues and a bullish 8-game lead over the second-place Cubs, who almost certainly soon will be 0-3 in this division-winning department since Craig Counsell switched sides to become the first $8 million a year manager in the sport. Worse than that, it stands to be the 8th straight full season, the exception being the 60-game pandemic-shortened sprint in 2020, in which the Cubs will finish behind the Brewers, who are closing on their 6th division crown during the most dominant stretch of baseball in franchise history. Look, we get 13 chances to play the Brewers, Counsell said before the team improved to 3-4 in the season series. Other than that, we don't have any control over the Brewers. They've got to go through their games, and we have to go through our games. If the implication is that the rivals' record might be closer if they played each other 162 times, it's hard to fathom why that would be. They're on pace for a big number. They're on over 100-win pace, and that's hard to keep up with, Counsell said. Go ask the rest of the Major League Baseball. No one in Cubdom has to ask anybody. To put the bullying perspective, think back into the merciless one-sided decades of Brett Favre, Aaron Rodgers, and the Packers owning the Bears. And now that last time the Packers had the better record 8 times in 9 years was from 1992 to 2000. They're still too fresh for the Bears fans, no doubt, but just kind of a long time ago. Counsell didn't come to Chicago to lose to his former team. His boss, Jed Hoyer, didn't stake his own reputation on an all-in managerial hire just to go 0-4 in division races. Counsell has a couple of years left after this one, and the Cubs are positioned to continue to be a playoff-caliber team. But there's no sign that the Brewers losing their mojo and are fading away. I asked Counsell how disappointed and as frustrated he is that the Cubs haven't been able to close the gap on his watch. Disappointed is not the right word, he said. The Brewers are good. They're a good team. I'm not surprised by that. Not surprised at all. We're a good team. We're not a 100-win team. We're not going to get to a 100-win team this year, but we're a good team. So that's the story right now, and we got games in front of us that we have to play. In 2024, Counsell's first season, the Cubs finished 10 games behind the Brewers and missed the playoffs. The gap last year was smaller, 5 games, but the Brewers' postseason series win against the Cubs underscored an undeniable hierarchy. This season, the lone point for the Cubs was a 10-game losing streak in May, during which they were swept by the Brewers in 3 lopsided games, combined scored 19-5 at Wrigley. The Brewers torched starter Shota Imanaga for 8 earned runs,
8: in a 9-3 opening victory that was reminiscent right down to the final score of the Brewers' 9-3 win in Game 1 of last year's NLDS series. When they jumped on starter Matthew Boyd for 6 runs in the first inning, both games were like early years of Mike Tyson knockouts. As Brewers manager Pat Murphy told his players going into that playoff series, when the bell rings, you're ready. You don't get a couple rounds to figure out whether or not you want to fight. You have to start in the first round. Before the Cubs' 10-game skid this year, they were in first place by 2.5 games over the Brewers. By the end of it, they were in last place 4.5 games behind an uncanny powerhouse that never seems to fail to take advantage of opening and opportunities. The same has happened as the Cubs hit a little 3-7 jag entering the team's current series. Over the same period, the Brewers kept plowing ahead at 7-3, doubling their division lead from 4 games to 8. On the eve of opening day 1, spoke with star outfielder Christian Yelich, the long-tenured Brewer in Milwaukee. As in the case most years, the Cubs were projected to win more games. Yelich scoffed. "I think a lot of people have been really waiting for the day that we suck, and they can finally say, 'We told you so. They're no good,'" he said. "We've become accustomed to winning and being a postseason team. That's definitely not changing this year." 5 months ago, Murphy, who has an excellent shot as the third straight National League Manager of the Year award, wasn't backing down from a brawl in the slightest. "Buckle up and get ready," he said, "because it's going to be a fight. There will be a lot of bloodshed and pain to get to where you want to go. It sometimes seems the Cubs are less driven than the Brewers are to finish at the top of the standings. I think what motivates our group is playing good baseball, winning as many games as we can. And that's been a constant since we've been together," said left fielder Ian Happ, the longest tenured Cub, said Monday. "It's always kind of a guiding light. If you want to win divisions, you really want to win divisions. It means a lot. But playoff baseball isn't the important part. But the bullies have the Cubs bloodied once again. Going to be a bit old, isn't it, after 9 straight losses of divisions to the Milwaukee Brewers?" All right, let's flip back to the Bears as they get ready for the Carolina Panthers in their first week series here. "Training camp is over, but the Bears have a lot to get done before week 1. This is from Patrick Finley in the Chicago Sun-Times. The Bears meeting room seems packed to coach Ben Johnson when he's speaking to 90 players or 69 of them. "I honestly don't even notice the fewer guys, he said last week. "The train just keeps on rolling. It will pull out of the station Tuesday when the Bears hold their first practice since they trimmed their roster from 90 to 53. On Tuesday morning, they'll make their 16-man practice squad official, signing many of the players who battled through what Johnson said was a nice, healthy, long camp. Camp is over, but there's plenty of work left to do, and a lot of times to get it done. When the Bears ended their last official training camp practice Thursday in Nashville, Tennessee, it was 30 days since veterans reported, but still 16 days until their season opener on September 13th. Some of those days will be a league-mandated rest. The Bears will practice Tuesday through Thursday this week before breaking for Labor Day weekend. When they return, they dive into preparation for week 1. Here's what the Bears have to accomplish before they play the Panthers. Caleb must keep growing. Johnson plans to spend this week focusing on situational work for quarterback Caleb Williams. That means red zone work, 2-minute drills, and short yardage plays. For a coach who believes his team becomes what he emphasizes, that's important insight into what the Bears think Williams needs to improve on. Williams will continue to focus on his accuracy. Johnson is demanding a 70% completion rate, as well as his footwork. After getting off to a slow start last year, Williams has been cognizant of his own energy at the start of practices and games. The Bears were sloppy early in their joint practice against the Bengals, committing pre-snap penalties that enraged Johnson. There was much better early on during the Nashville practice. "Just working on execution, the flags," Williams says. "It's leading from the head of the snake down to the tail. When we come out with good energy and we come out and we're executing, we're not having penalties as first team. It trickles down to second team and third team, and just having that energy. We've got to get it going at the start throughout the year." Williams struggled in the second half of practice Thursday. "We've got to come out of halftime better, obviously, than we did," Williams said. Williams' growth doesn't stop just because the games start either. "There is no end line here," Johnson said. Answering lingering questions on defense is topic number two. "Who is the Bears' starting safety opposite rookie Dylan Thinneman? We're going to start at defensive tackle after the team traded Gervin Dexter on Sunday. Will cornerbacks Jalen Johnson and Tariq Stevenson be healthy enough to play week one after leaving practice Thursday? Who will play slot corner, safety Cam Lewis or rookie Malik Muhammad or newcomer Clark Phillips? Those are the types of questions that the favorites to win the NFC and the team that knocked the Bears out of the playoffs last year don't have to answer. On Monday, the Rams pulled Aaron Donald out of retirement and added him to the roster that features for the first time in NFL history the reigning offensive and defensive players of the year. Their defense is terrifying. The Bears' defense, meanwhile, has issues. It's not outright holes. In half of its starting spots, Johnson and the Bears' general manager, Ryan Poles, will be asking about them when they meet with the media on Tuesday. The truth is, the Bears might not know the answers to the above until they get closer to the Panthers game. Defensive coordinator Dennis Allen was quick to recognize that a league-high 33 turnovers last year papered over a defense that, after giving up the fourth most yards in the league, needed to be remodeled. The Bears rebuilt the unit in his image, adding speed and safety Kobe Bryant, linebacker Devin Bush, and Thinnemann. One Bryant is out for most of the season. The other two need to be part of the solution. Number three, get healthy. Bryant hurting his knee during the first padded practice cast a pall on the rest of training camp. For the next 2 weeks, it seemed like every practice featured a new scary injury. Left tackle Braxton Jones hurt his knee on August 6th. Wide receiver Luther Burden hurt his groin on August 8th. Running back Kyle Manungai injured his knee August 6th. Defensive end Austin Booker hurt his groin on August 20th. And then there's a slot cornerback Kyler Gordon, who's baffling. All season calf injury has kept him off practice during camp. It will cost him a minimum of 4 games. His extended absence and Johnson's curt responses to an inquiry about it is downright odd. Offensive tackle Ozzie Trapillo, whose patellar tendon injury could have been career-threatening, has practiced on a limited basis, but is on a unique recovery timeline and is unlikely to play early in the season. Of the group, only Jones returned to full practices, just in time to win the starting left tackle job. Burden is right behind after Johnson said he looked 100% during pregame workout Saturday. The rest have 12 days to get healthy after a training camp when the opposite often happened. We shall see how the Chicago Bears do in their preparation for the Panthers coming up 2 weeks from now. All right, well, let's talk about Sean Newcomb from the Chicago White Sox here. After competing for a rotation spot in spring, Sean Newcomb has been invaluable in the White Sox bullpen. As White Sox manager Will Venable worked to protect a one-run lead over the Twins for 4 innings Saturday, with ace reliever Grant Taylor unavailable after working a career-high two-innings frame for the day before, there was no easy answers. Unless the answer was a lot of Sean Newcomb. I was talking with general manager Chris Getz about it, about how valuable these guys are, Venable said. Newcomb leads the way. That prototype of pitcher when he's really good. He takes the ball all the time and is giving me 2 to 3 innings when he does pitch. It's special. For the third time this season, the second straight outing, Newcomb threw 3 scoreless innings, helping to push the Sox to 24-20 in one-run games. He has logged 11 outings spanning 20 innings since last allowing an earned run, a streak that has dropped his ERA to 2.19 as he has worked the third most relief innings in the American League. When you come out of the game and you see him coming in, you feel good about it, said Sox starter Sean Burke. While an exciting young offense core has powered the Sox to the lead in the American League Central, their pitching health has been a challenge. Jordan Leisure and Mike Vasso, both valuable setup men last season, were lost to season-ending elbow injuries. Free agent signee Seranthi Dominguez washed out as a closer before being flipped at the deadline. Fireballer Jordan Hicks spent most of his first half battling a strained lat and searched for the right arm slot. Protecting leads for the American League best offense would be tricky without Newcomb, a 33-year-old lefty who signed a one-year $4.5 million deal in December, putting together arguably his finest season. Number-wise, can't argue that, Newcomb told the Sun-Times. I'd say it's a continuation of what I started doing with the A's when I got to a full-team bullpen last year. Newcomb posted a 1.75 ERA in 51 innings for the Athletics in 2025, after being designated for assignment mid-season by his hometown Red Sox, who had been using him as more of a spot starter and swingman. He credits that experience for giving him the stamina to maintain his performance, even while on pace for more than 90 innings this year. In his 10th Major League Baseball season with his 5th Major League Baseball team, After years dogged by injuries and other struggles, Newcomb is unfazed by anything. It's been a new mindset I've had with pitching since I've gotten the opportunity to play consistently, he said. Just approaching every pitch the same way, no matter what it is. Throwing from a lower arm slot than earlier in his career, Newcomb, who's 6'5", splits the plate horizontally with a slurve and a new sinker. That east-west dynamic has helped make the better

so good and helped us win so many games. We are utilizing him well at this time. Newcomb is set to hit the free agency again this winter. Surely he's more convinced than ever in his ability to start. No, same as always. I will do whatever the team needs. There's a fun article here from the Major League Baseball website. If Mariners designated hitter Dominic Canzone didn't already know it, he knew it now. Red Sox lefty Peyton Tolle is a hugger. When Tolle's hugs are usually reserved for his teammates, particularly Garrett Whitlock. When he returns to the dugout between innings, he decided to show some affection at mid-play on Monday night at Fenway Park. With one out on the top of the third inning, Canzone tapped a 51-mile-per-hour chopper in front of the mound. The 6'6", 250-pound Tolle pounced on the comeback and sprinted for the first baseline to cut off Canzone at the pass. Tolle stepped in front of Canzone a little more than halfway down the line, and the two players stopped. Tolle then opened his arms wide before wrapping them around Canzone, tagging him out in the process. Canzone put his right arm around Tolle and smiled, then headed back to the dugout. "It just kind of happened," said Tolle. I was right there in front of him, and I was like, bring it in for the big one." Did Tolle ever meet Canzone before the hug? "No, but we do now know each other," Tolle said with a laugh. "Canzone must have been caught by surprise, right? I mean, probably for a second," Tolle said. "But then it's like, yeah, this is just going to happen." It was another genuine display of the 23-year-old Tolle being one of the most entertaining characters in the game. The hug came just after Tolle had allowed a towering home run to Randy Arozarena to cut Boston's lead to 3-2. But Tolle shook off the adversity quickly and had a light moment with Canzone, which aligns with his determination to always enjoy the privilege of playing Major League Baseball. When Trevor Story, who ended Boston's 98 win with a walk-off single, was asked about the hug, he had to think for a second. "The guy gives hugs all the time, so I'm not sure which one you're talking about," quipped Story. "But yeah, that was funny, man. Peyton's just a special person. He plays the game like a little kid, which I feel would help out everybody around here." And now we go for a little Baltimore Orioles, who have now returned to 500. Colton Cowser had a great stamp on the O's returning to 500 with one of the best plays that truly any baseball fan has likely ever seen. The 26-year-old center fielder robbed Jake McCarthy of what would have been a walk-off two-run homer with two outs in the bottom of the ninth inning and single-handedly saved the Orioles' 2-1 series opening win over the Colorado Rockies. At 69-69, Baltimore has an even record for the first time since it was 15-15 on April 30th. The O's have won 8 of their past 10 games to pull within a half game of the Guardians for the third American League wildcard spot on the calendar, if you can believe that. Also, the Baltimore Orioles picked up Luis Roberts Jr. from the waiver wire to hopefully add to their arsenal and help out in the outfield as they make their playoff stretch down the end here. Turning to a quick article here in Nash Women's Basketball, Skylar Diggins out for the remainder of the Sky's 2026 season. No surprise here, Skylar Diggins is out for the remainder of the 2026 season, the Sky announced Tuesday. The Sky were eliminated from the playoffs and have only 4 games remaining, leaving little incentive for the veteran guard to return. The Sky statements said that they want to prioritize Skylar's long-term health after collaboration and communication with Skylar and her team, Sky doctors, and the organization's medical staff. Diggins had not played since early July when she posted on Instagram about being moved to the bench. Coach Tyler Marsh described it as a coach decision. Diggins expressed disappointment about the communication and resources from the organization and said then that she has been playing through knee pain resulting from her procedure in October. "I've been sacrificing my body for the team," she said. "Maybe it's time to take a step back and see what's going on to see if I need to continue to make those sacrifices without having the proper resources to play at an elite level." Quite a jab at the organization. Diggins has been rehabbing the injury ever since. She also said most recently that she's had productive conversations with Marsh and wanted to contribute to winning basketball. Which in full support of Skylar, want to make sure we are steadfastly providing, prioritizing her health, the statement read. All right, sports fans, and for our final article of the day, let's read a little bit about the retirement of Lionel Messi from the Argentina international team. "A decision that hurts my soul.
Let's turn to the New York Times, The Athletic, from Colin Millar.

0: and Leon Imber that write, Argentina captain Lionel Messi has confirmed his retirement from international football. The 39-year-old last appearance for Argentina was in the World Cup final and their defeat by Spain. It was Messi's sixth appearance at a World Cup and one in which he became only the second player after Brazil's Cafu to appear in three men's World Cup finals. Having won the previous edition in 2022 and been a runner-up to Germany in 2014. Writing on Instagram on Monday, Messi said the decision hurts deep in my soul, but added that he realizes the time has come. Earlier this month, the Inter Miami star spoke of his doubts over continuing his playing career for much longer. Following the death of his father, Jorge, who died at the age of 68 on August 8th, Argentina's next major tournament will be at the Copa America in 2028, when Messi will be age 41. The next World Cup, which will have one match in Argentina as well as one in Paraguay and Uruguay, before being primarily hosted in Spain, Portugal, and Morocco, would see Messi turn 43 midway through. Argentina and Messi were nullified by Spain in July's final, as the South American champion registered only two shots in 120 minutes, one from Messi, which was blocked, before Ferran Torres scored in the 106-minute winner. The pain is immense, and it's going to take a long time for this wound to heal, Messi wrote on Instagram the day after the final. But I've also held on to all the good memories. It's hard to appreciate what we've achieved today, but this squad reached two consecutive World Cup finals. The Argentina captain ended the tournament in North America with 8 goals and 4 assists, finishing second in the Golden Boot race behind France's Kylian Mbappe, and with the Silver Ball Award, finishing behind Golden Ball winner Rodri. Messi became the all-time leading goal scorer in World Cup history during the summer edition, surpassing Germany's Miroslav Klose, who had 16, when he scored the opener in a 2-0 group stage win against Austria. However, that record was short-lived after Mbappe doubled in the third-place playoff against England, so the French captain moved to 22 total World Cup goals. Messi is widely recognized as one of the best players of all time, and his country's all-time record appearance holder 207 and Gore score 125. The 2026 World Cup was Messi's sixth, the joint most editions played in by any player at the men's tournament alongside Cristiano Ronaldo. The 2010 World Cup in South Africa is the only one in which he failed to score. Messi has captained Argentina since 2011 and won the World Cup in 2022 for the first time. He is a two-time winner of the World Cup Golden Ball, presented with the award for the tournament's best player in 2014 and in 2022. Messi played a crucial role in leading Argentina to their first World Cup title since 1986in 2022, when he scored 7 goals en route to their nation lifting the trophy in Qatar. It appeared the major trophy, which had eluded him during his international career, has twice won the Copa America in 2021 and 2024, and led him to winning his 8th Ballon d'Or, the most of any player in history. While the forward brings an end to his international career, he is contracted for another 2 years with the MSL club Inter Miami. Speaking in 2024, Messi said he would not retire until I could no longer perform or no longer enjoy the game or not able to help my teammates. Here is Lionel Messi statement in full. Now that some time has passed since the final, having thought it over carefully, I want to tell you that I'm retiring from the national team. It was a decision that hurts and still hurts deep in my soul, but I realize that the time has come. I swear to you that I always gave my all, not just in recent years when we won everything, but before that too. And I always fought hard and gave you all of this shirt to bring you joy and make you feel proud to be an Argentine throughout football. There's not much time left and chapters are coming to a close. This is one that hurts me deeply. I love, have loved, and will always love being part of the national team. It's given me all. I have nothing left to give, and besides, there are some brilliant young players coming through who deserve their place. Thank you all for the love over the past 20 years. I'm going to miss hearing you all from the pitch so much. Now I'm just one of you, always cheering you on and supporting you from the sideline, through thick and thin, especially the tough times. Thank you to my family for always being there, for accompanying me on this beautiful yet difficult journey. Thank you to every single coach, teammate, and official I've had the privilege of sharing this journey with. I take with me unforgettable memories and moments. I leave you with the peace of mind and pride of having given you, together with my teammates, moments we could only have dreamed of. It was incredible to have experienced it all with you. I love you all. Thank you, God, for making me Argentine. Come on, Argentina. I wrote these words on July 21st, 2 days after the final. Today, after what happened to my dad passing, I'm even more convinced than before that the time is right. Lionel Messi, the GOAT, the best soccer player ever, retiring from the national team. Well, that's all the sports we have for you today. Everybody have a fantastic week. We'll be back at it next Tuesday.
1: 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He water and snow skis, sings in his local choir, and plays the flute, amongst many other things. In early April, the world got its first chance to meet this Renaissance man through a new documentary called I'm Only Blind. 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With more than 55,000 attendees, this event is considered amongst the most exclusive.
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3: 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It is September 1st. I'm your reader, Kate, and you're listening to Chris Radio, your information station. And we're going to do as we always do on Tuesday morning, or I should say afternoon. We're going to check in with both the Sun Times and the Tribune, and we're going to get some advice. We're going to get some great opinion pieces today. Really good stuff. We're going to check in with our horoscopes. And that's a spoiler alert. I can't believe it. This is the first day since she's had the 5-star rating that all of us either have a, ready for this, 2-star, which is so-so, or average, which is 3-star. So that's just a little spoiler alert for you, which means we're going to have to be extra kind today and just get through it until we have that dynamic day that'll be coming up for all of us soon. And then we'll finish up with some comics. So let's start with the hardest working paper, the Chicago Sun-Times and Dear Abby. Oldest sibling needs help with widowed mom. Dear Abby, my father passed away 3 months ago, leaving my mom alone for the first time in her life. She lives nearby, so my wife and I have been doing what we can. We have her over several times a week, and we visit and call to check in often. Mom is having a hard time and sometimes forgets to eat or get dressed if we don't remind her. There has been a lot of legal stuff to do following Dad's death, decisions she's not up for, so we're doing that too. I'm trying to get her professional help, counseling, and help at home, but there are waiting lists, and it's going to take some time. I'm also mourning Dad, and it has been a lot. What I'd really like is for my brothers to step up. One lives in the next town. The other is only a couple hours away. Neither one has been to see Mom since the funeral, and it doesn't sound like they've been calling her often. I'm the oldest, and they are used to me taking care of things, but this is more than I can handle alone. I have told them that directly. They both say they want to help, but then they don't. I have tried giving them specific tasks, for example, to call Mom in the morning before 10 on a certain day. And they agree, but then they don't follow through. We usually get along. They are both successful people with good jobs and families, so I don't understand why they are slacking here. I think they're just used to Mom being the caretaker and can't see that the roles are reversed now, even though we're all in our 40s and no longer little boys. How do I get them to start shouldering their share of the responsibility here? And this one is signed, In Charge in Wisconsin. And you know, listeners, I always like to ask you guys to think about, you know, what would your response be to this guy? And I already know what mine would be, simply because I've been through this. And I think once you've been through this, you have an idea of what the answer might be. But let's hear what Abby says. Dear In Charge, because your brothers cannot be trusted to step up and give your mother more time, there is another way they can take some of the responsibility off your shoulders. They can offer money in lieu of time. Each could chip in so that their mother has a caregiver or companion to help her with the household chores. They should also contribute toward grief or psychological counseling until she gets stronger. If you suggest all of that, you may find they magically begin calling mom more often. Well, I think that's some great advice, and I'll just offer up my thought on this. I don't know if any of you out there have been through this, but I have, and I have found that in my case, it just seems like there's always one person in the family who the responsibility goes to. Do any of you have that same feeling? I know that when I was going through this, I was, you know, the one that didn't have children at the time. I was the youngest, and I kind of took care of things. But it is interesting. I did come up with an idea where my brothers pitched in to help me get someone to help me. So interesting. And I'm sure, you know, all of us have gone through this situation. Or if we haven't yet, we certainly will. All right, here's the next one. Dear Abby, I am at my wit's end. I support myself and my boyfriend of 14 years. I have no extra money to support anyone else. My boyfriend's mother, who is our neighbor, treats him like a dog and always has. She constantly asks him for stuff. He gives her things that I have worked for, cigarettes, soft drinks, food, etc. It all adds up, and I cannot do it anymore. Please give me any advice that you have. And this one is signed, Tired. All right, here is Abby's response. Do you have one, listeners? Well, here's Abby's. Dear Tired, you have learned the hard way that your boyfriend and his mom are a package deal, and they are both deadbeats. Get out of there and stop letting them use you. Find a place of your own, block his calls, and experience the satisfaction of living on your own. Once you've done that, I'm sure you can find yourself a much better man, or you may decide you don't need one. Oh, I thought that advice was brilliant. How about you, listeners? I'm really surprised by that response. I thought she was going to be maybe a little, she did not beat around the bush, did she? Get rid of the guy. And, you know, it's probably true. They probably are a package deal. Right. I love that. So good luck, Tired, and also good luck, In Charge in Wisconsin. Dear Abby is written by Abigail Van Buren. For nearly four decades, Jean Phillips penned this column, which was founded in 1956 by her mother, Pauline. You can contact Dear Abby at www.dearabby.com, or you can write her a letter at P.O. Box 270135, Kansas City, Missouri, 64127. And again, that's a new address. You know, we kind of went from Mount Morris, then we went somewhere else, and now it's P.O. Box 270135, Kansas City, Missouri, 64127. It's kind of interesting, too, listeners. I find that, you know, they're adding that note about her penning this for 40 years, which makes me think, boy, I mean, I wonder, you know, I wonder if she'll be doing this column for much longer. That's a long time. But anyway, let us move over to the Chicago Tribune and my new favorite advice columnist. I can't remember. Oh, Amy. If you've been a listener for a while, that used to be Ask Amy. And this one is now Asking Eric. And this is our Eric Thomas. All right. And the first one is entitled, Widower Finds New Partner, Then Falls in Love with Married Woman. Dear Eric, my wife of 44 years passed away after a six-year battle with cancer. During that time, she said that with all the billions of people on the planet, I could surely find someone else to love, and that I had her permission. After an appropriate time of mourning, I went on a dating site and met a lot of lovely women. One in particular has worked out splendidly for the past 15 years. We are very happy. Now, the problem, about six or so years ago, I met another woman. She lights up my life, but she's married. One afternoon, I told her that I loved her, but would not advance it in any way, not wanting to wreck her marriage. I love my significant other, but I can't stop thinking about this new love day and night. My partner and I see her and her husband socially, but I never let on. Am I nuts to think Am I nuts to think I could love two women equally? And this one is signed Lots of Love. All right. What do you think on this one? You guys have any advice for Lots of Love? Well, I know Eric's is going to be really good. Dear Love, sure, it's possible to hold love for both of these women, but it's not clear from your letter whether the other woman is interested in pursuing anything. It's also not clear if you plan to pursue something or if this is a question about emotional capacity. Even if you and she do want to pursue something, you owe it to your significant other to first have a conversation about what's happening and what the shared agreements of your relationship are. You aren't trapped, but you need to communicate clearly with the other people involved and be as sure as possible about what you really want to happen. It may be that this other woman doesn't need to be a romantic partner at all, but rather a close friend. Defining for yourself and with your partner what your wants are and what your boundaries are is going to help you a lot here. All right. Well, I think that was some really, really good advice. And, you know, I don't know about you, but I was just doing the math in my head. So he had a wife for 44 years, and now he's been with another woman for 15, and he's also having this, you know, love with this woman for 6 years. In my mind, listeners, I'm just wondering, how old is this guy? I mean, if he was 20, let's just say he was 20 when he got married, 64, 74, he's got to be close. He's got to be in his 80s. So he's got a lot of love to give for an older gentleman, and good luck to him and the women that he's in love with. Here's the next one. Dear Eric, my wife and I are having a very hard time processing our feelings about two uncles and two aunts left out of our 41-year-old's recent wedding celebration. These folks include my sister, two brothers, and a beloved sister-in-law, all who we have been a loving part of our 41-year-old's life since birth. They live in our city where the reception was held. Wedding festivities took place over 4 days and began in a city hundreds of miles away, to which my wife and I traveled. Many family members of the fiancé, including a number from halfway around the world, attended. We were thoroughly welcomed and are so happy to have gotten acquainted with such fine folks. Many of them traveled to our city for the civil ceremony and reception. Also, at the reception were a number of the fiancé's friends who came from over 1,000 miles away. Seeing all the fiancé's extended family in our city for the civil ceremony and reception and friends at the reception put a very poignant sting in our hearts for the 4 local family members who were not included. We just don't understand the exclusion of these 4 local loving family members whom our 41-year-old knows well and loves, while we witness the importance of, quote, honoring and including family members, end quote, over several days and 2 states of ceremonies and celebrations. It was sad for us to shed tears after getting home from the reception. How do we navigate these feelings? We don't want an explanation for the exclusion of the couple. All right. Well, that really is a strange one, isn't it, listeners? I'm anxious to hear what Eric is going to say. And this was signed, Hurting Parents. Dear parents, while an explanation may not assuage the hurt and confusion you're feeling, a conversation really is going to be the best path forward. Talking with your child about the experience that you had and the way you felt will open the door for your child to share his or her perspective and perhaps give context that you don't have right now. And yet, it still may not solve the problem. That's the job of acceptance. Acceptance isn't condoning, it isn't explaining, and it isn't always understanding. I'm going to do a sidebar here, listeners. This is really good. I mean, this is, you know, acceptance. Oh, isn't that something we all have to learn? I love this. Let me read this again just so it can sink in for all of us. He said, that's the job of acceptance. Acceptance isn't condoning, it isn't explaining away, and it isn't always understanding. And now he goes on to say, but as you and your wife navigate these feelings, it will be healthy for you to acknowledge to yourselves and perhaps to your child that you wish things had gone a different way. Acceptance will also start to clear the path for you to release this. You didn't have control over the wedding invitations. Your 41-year-old and the new in-law made the decisions that they deemed best at the time. Their intentions may have been benign or even good somehow. Whatever they were their intentions, over which you didn't have a say. Talking about it will help this from curdling into resentment, accepting that your child made a decision with which you didn't agree will help you leave the hurt in the past. All right, that was very powerful, and I bet very hard to do. And, you know, I keep thinking about, I don't know about you guys, but I keep thinking about, you know, the people that didn't get invited. I wonder how they're feeling. I mean, that's this person who wrote, it's his sister, two brothers, and a beloved sister-in-law. It's just, it's really kind of a complicated situation. And again, the big learning I got from Eric is something that we all have to do in so many cases, and it's so hard to do, acceptance. Well, there's some real food for thought, I think, for all of us through asking Eric. And by the way, if you have any questions, you can write him, and hopefully, you know, maybe you'll get, by the way, if you do and you want us to know about it, you know, you can give us a call and we'll give you a shout out. You can write to Eric, and that's E-R-I-C at askingeric, all one word, .com. Once again, that's Eric, E-R-I-C, at askingeric.com. I think both of these, you know, it's interesting. When I was younger, I used to always think, oh, why would we get advice from these people? But the more I read them, the more I think they make so much sense. And I'd love to know about Eric's. And you know what I'm going to do, listeners? I'm going to find out a little bit more about who Eric Thomas is, because he's got some sort of background, I'm sure, with, you know, like dealing with all these issues. All right, now I'm very excited about we're moving on to, you know, we got our advice for the day, and I'm very interested about this next opinion piece and reading it. And I love it because I know, you know, we are all mourning Dolly Parton. I mean, talk about a national treasure. I don't think there's one person that I have spoken to that is like, yeah, she's okay. I mean, this woman is so loved. And the more I read about her, I cannot believe all the philanthropic stuff that she's done. And this one, there's a beautiful picture of her. And the other thing I can't believe is, you know, she really is a beautiful woman. I mean, she's one of a kind, right? I mean, for those of you who, you know, really, I know you've all heard her described. And she always wears these beautiful, big blonde wigs that at one time I thought were kind of silly. And now I just think, wow, this is her. And then she always wears these absolutely gorgeous clothes. And she has like this hourglass figure. And I can't believe even at 80, when you're looking at pictures of her at 80, she's still got it going on. So may she rest in peace. And let's hear our first opinion piece, where she is standing in a green sequined tight dress. She's got a microphone. She's got some gorgeous jewelry on. Her nails are painted bright red. She's got a beautiful blonde wig on. And she's standing, and behind her are some balloons. And then she's pointing to a big poster in the back that says, The Tale of Peter Rabbit. And underneath this, it says, Country and Western superstar singer Dolly Parton entertains the audience at the Magna Science and Adventure Park on December 5th, 2007 in Rotherham, South Yorkshire, England. Dolly Parton honored the former steelworkers' town to be the first European location to participate in her Imagination Library Literacy Program. So that is what this opinion piece is about today. And it is entitled, Dolly Parton's Imagination Library is More Important Than Ever. And this is written by Gerald McNair. And Gerald McNair is a school administrator in South Holland School District 151. McNair has a doctorate degree in education and a graduate degree in public policy. All right, let's listen and learn. How do we celebrate the life of Dolly Parton? She was such an iconic figure who transcended time, race, social class, and gender. Her music will live on, influencing generations to come. Songs such as Coat of Many Colors, Jolene, I Will Always Love You, and Here You Come Again have changed lives for the better and continue to be heard worldwide. As a fan and an educator for over 30 years, I believe what separates Parton from so many of her contemporaries is the impact she has had on education around the world. In 1995, Parton founded the Imagination Library in honor of her dad, who could not read or write. The early childhood literacy program has distributed, ready for this, more than 300 million books to children up to age 5 around the world. By the time the children become too old to participate, they will have received 60 books. Consider the benefits of that many books. The U.S., Ireland, Australia, the United Kingdom, and Canada participate in the program. Childhood literacy affects school dropout and incarceration rates, as well as the quality of life for adults. Data from the World Literacy Foundation reveals that children who drop out of school are at a much higher risk of incarceration. More than 70% of incarcerated adults cannot read above a fourth grade level. By the third grade, a child who cannot read proficiently is 4 times more likely to drop out of high school, and more than 85% of juveniles in the court system are functionally low literate. A consistent decline in students' reading scores across the country continues to alarm and baffle policymakers, educators, and other stakeholders. Every 2 years, the National Assessment of Education Progress, that's NAEP, known as the nation's report card, tests students in grades 4, 8, and 12 in subjects such as reading and math. Data from the National Assessment Governing Board shows that since 2015, reading scores have declined in grades 4 and 8. For example, in 2024, average reading scores published by the nation's report card declined by 2 points for 4th and 8th grade students compared with 2022. For 12th graders in 2024, reading scores dropped to 283 from 285 in 2019. Recent data shows more improvements in 9-year-olds who are typically in 4th grade. Compared with 2022, the 2025 average reading score for 9-year-old students was 4 points higher, with lower performing students making gains. However, reading data can be quite volatile, particularly for younger students. Gains can be seen 1 year, only to be followed by a precipitous decline the next year. It is this reality that makes Parton's Imagination Library program so important. She had a profound understanding of how reading influences the lives of children, not just in their developmental years, but also throughout life. We see far too many youths engaging in misconduct, from fighting to bullying, or simply exhibiting an intolerance for the beliefs and ideas of others. When our youths can read proficiently, they think more critically, synthesize information, better understand the views of others, and express their disagreements using words rather than with violence. Reading exposes them to experiences and enriches their lives. It is the aim and the desire of schools to improve the lives of their students. How do we improve the reading scores of youths to help enrich their lives? Experts can identify the problem, but have a harder time coming up with solutions. The reasons for poor reading scores are wide-ranging. They include the pandemic shutdowns, children's preoccupation with technology, such as video games and phones, chronic absenteeism rates that have not dropped to pre-pandemic levels for most school districts around the country, and fewer youths simply reading for pleasure. Imagination Library cuts through the rhetoric and places books in the hands of children, in essence changing their lives for decades to come. The world will miss Parton. Her legacy lives on in the hearts and minds of us all. Let's continue to celebrate her by elevating Imagination Library even more in every community. William Shakespeare wrote, quote, "Be not afraid of greatness. Some are born great, some achieve greatness, and some have greatness thrust upon them," end quote. Parton's life embodied all three. Well, that was a beautiful opinion piece, in my opinion. I don't know about you listeners. I hope you enjoyed hearing that as much as I enjoyed reading it. And it's so interesting. As I was reading it, I really have to say, I was so moved. I was in my mind, like, thanking my parents for helping me learn to read and love reading in such an early age. And it kind of is, you know, still going on in my life, having the honor of reading at Chris Radio. That story really, really touched me. And I wonder, I wish they would have given us a place. I'm going to have to check this out because I'm sure they take donations or some sort of volunteerism with this Imagination Library. Boy, that's quite a legacy to leave, isn't it? All right, we are halfway through our time together. So, of course, I need to remind you that you are listening to Chris Radio, your information station. And you know what, listeners? We'd love any feedback that you have for us. We truly do, any suggestions, or if you have some questions about our programming, or maybe there's some other topics you'd like to hear. We'd love to hear from you because this is your station, and we want to keep you engaged and keep you part of the family. 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Again, that's 312-447-3439. 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And as always, thank you so much for being part of the family and for listening. All right, so let's move on to the next one. And this one looks pretty interesting, too. Something that I think we're all pretty much involved in right now, if we are living, and which we all are, if you're listening. And the title of this next opinion is, how do I have the AI talk in my classroom? So I'm looking at a picture. On one side, I can see in, and it's a classroom, and there's all these beautiful colors. They have green chairs, and there's like red and green on a white floor. And then on the right side of the page, I think this is kind of a partition, it says 106 classroom. And it's got these bright like plates that are painted in the middle with big apples. And it looks like there might be names. I think so. I think there's different names on these big apples. It's kind of cool. Looks like a cool little school. And here, this opinion is written by Adam Patrick Miller. And let me tell you who Adam Patrick Miller has taught high school for 25 years in three states and currently teaches in St. Louis. He is author of the book, A Greater Monster. All right, so let's hear what he has to say. I have been back to school for a week, and I still haven't had the AI talk. To me, it's almost as bad as the sex talk I have fighted with my kids years ago. What should a teacher say about artificial intelligence? I followed protocol and pasted pages of the English department policy into my syllabus. Normally, I would read that aloud with students on our first day, but this year, I didn't. This year, I'm taking extra time alone to craft a few thoughts. Our English department policy states, quote, AI is evolving faster than our capacity to respond to it in well-informed, intellectual, academically useful ways. As a result, we don't want to engage in haste simply because the rest of the world seems to embrace AI. Instead, we want to be intentional with our students about AI's place in our discipline, end quote. Teachers should be intentional, but the policy admits the evolution of AI is faster than we can figure out how to respond. What I realized last year, most papers turned in were smudged with AI's digital fingerprints. I've used AI to discover AI in my students' essays, Fight Fire with Fire. But then there's the question of punishment. In our school, if we detect AI, that's a failing grade. An email to an administrator, a phone call home to parents, and a tense conversation with your students who will swear they didn't use AI. Your time to plan lessons or decompress is eaten away. Also, no AI detector is flawless. The last thing a teacher wants to do is harm a student's record using a flawed system. Teachers know we're flawed enough without technology helping us to besmirch the students we're trying to nurture. I often share with students my struggle as a writer. Writing is complicated. It can be so difficult to find your voice and learning how to leverage words to persuade or protest may take a lifetime. Unlike music, math, and chess, there are few writing prodigies. You go through trial and error, hopefully with the help of a fellow sufferer who can show you how to improve. AI makes people who don't know how to write think they are prodigies. Look, flawless sentences. But to someone who loves the sound and sense of words, AI sentences read like smooth cardboard. Last year, a parent said, "But I use AI to write all my emails. It's an excellent tool and saves time." A former student who works as a writing tutor in college said he doesn't report all the AI he sees because the students can be kicked out. He tells them, "Don't do it. It's not worth it." When I ask my former student if he uses it, he says he does, but only to organize his thinking. It is an organizational godsend. My youngest son, who works in finance, said he uses AI every day to code. AI is a moneymaker. Recently, I needed to produce a 2-paragraph book synopsis for a literary agent. It's a heinous task because you're reducing 98,000 hard-earned words to 2 paragraphs. So I fed my chapter outline into an AI machine, and presto, no sweat, no anxiety, no fear over leaving plot elements out or putting everything in its right place. Yet, I'm happy to report, AI fell short. It didn't know how to create empty space. Every nook and cranny of those paragraphs was filled like a synopsis with a quadratic equation to be solved. Great writing is what is not there, what is left out, where meaning is felt. AI only knows what is there. It is the difference between talk of love and the act of love. It is safe to say that high school students are worn down by ubiquity of AI. Universities are changing their admission policies, dropping supplemental essays because what they're getting is Teflon smooth. This puts more emphasis on the personal statement. And even last year, I sat with a parent and talked about how his son's essay was seamless but lacked life. The dad said his son wouldn't change anything. We both knew AI was in the room, getting paid, destroying our planet. If parents won't fight against AI, teachers cannot do much. When I have, quote, the AI talk, end quote, I'll say, "I don't like how AI is on my computer without my consent." I'll say that writing is like going to the gym and lifting weights for your brain, and if a robot lifts the weights for you, your muscles will atrophy, quote, and your brains will flow out your ears like tapioca pudding, end quote. The students will ask, "What is tapioca pudding?" I tell them, "Look it up on your new school-issued iPads, which are supposed to prevent the use of AI, but won't." And I'll think to myself, because I'm not allowed to say it at school, students should know how AI is used by Israel to kill people in Palestine with programs such as Lavender that analyze phone data, social media, and video as targeting info for missiles. Its companion AI program, Where's Daddy, tracks people identified by Lavender so when they arrive home, they can be bombed with their families. That's an AI talk every American family should have. Even if I don't say it aloud in the classroom, like with great teaching, maybe students will feel it. I don't want to fail them. Okay, there's another really powerful piece, listeners, and some real food for thought. Did you know, I knew nothing about AI is being used to kill people in, by Israel to kill people in Palestine. That's just way too much for this morning. Wow. You know, and how many of us don't even really know, you know, you hear these things and you know, yeah, it's so cute. You know, they're coming. And it is true. I don't know if you've had this happen, but I was writing an email last week and AI just wrote it for me. And I was like, what? What is going on here? That's not even what I want to say. But anyway, that is some really, really, I think we need to get ourselves way more educated on what's going on with AI. All right. Great, great opinion pieces today, I think. I hope you thought so, too. All right. Let's move over here now. And I wish that I could tell you we all had dynamic and positive days, but we're all in this together, so we're going to live with our September 1st, 2026 horoscope from Georgia Nichols of the Sun-Times. We're back over in the Sun-Times right now. And moon alert after 3:30 a.m., so you clearly know we're past that. There are no restrictions to shopping or making important decisions, and the moon is in Taurus. And again, she does the 5-star rating, 5 being dynamic, 4 positive, 3 average, 2 so-so, 1 difficult. Well, here's the good news. Nobody has a 1-star day. So let's take the positive route on this. If today is your birthday, actress Zendaya, 1996, shares it. Zendaya. You are engaging, charming, and persuasive. You're also organized and ambitious to achieve your goal. This is a slower-paced year for you. It's okay to rest and rejuvenate your energy. Focus on business and personal relationships with people who are kind. One of my favorite words. Helpful, and have your back. And we're going to start with our Virgos and shout out to my favorite associate producer, Miss Sandy at Chris Radio, who's a Virgo and just had a birthday last week. And to all of you September 1st babies, happy birthday. Well, look at you. You at least have an average day. That's the top of the chart today. Again, that's August 23rd through September 22nd. 3 stars. Today, you need to have fewer expectations when it comes to the cooperation of friends and groups. Their reply might be, talk to the hand. Avoid controversial subjects because they will quickly escalate into nasty power struggles. Keep your head down and your powder dry. Whew, okay. I think we're in for it today, listeners. Libra, you guys are up next, September 23rd through October 22nd. You have a 2-star so-so day. This is a poor day to ask for permission or approval because it will be tough to get the cooperation of authority figures. In addition, you might find that you're second-guessing yourself or lacking the confidence you need. Okay, in parentheses, listen to this. It says, this is a tough day for everyone. All right, Scorpio, October 23rd through November 21st. You have also a two-star so-so day. Issues related to race, politics, and religion –

squabbles about shared responsibilities, shared property, and shared money are likely today, especially with your kids or a romantic partner. Quarrels over expenses related to social outings or vacations might also arise. Meanwhile, relations with coworkers are dicey. Parentheses, time for dark chocolate. Capricorn, December 22nd through January 19th, you have an average day. Best we can do today. Discussions, that's 3 stars. Discussions with partners, spouses, and close friends will be challenged today for emotional reasons. People are going to change their minds. They will refuse to go along with your suggestions. You know what? You might do likewise. Be patient with kids and romantic partners. Aquarius, January 20th through February 18th. You have an average 3-star day. Oh, this is a challenging day at work. Likewise, health challenges might arise today, and even difficulties dealing with your pet. On top of this, discussions at home and with family members will be difficult. Seek escape through travel, film, or study. Run away! Pisces, February 19th through March 20th. You have a so-so day too. 2 stars. Romance will be challenged today along with dealing with kids. Because your emotions are caught up in certain issues, you might insist on having your way or doing what you want. However, others will not agree. Please take it easy. Aries, March 21st through April 19th. So-so, 2-star day. This is a poor day to achieve anything of substance at home or with family members. No matter what you suggest, or even what others suggest, it will probably fall flat. Choose another time. Just work hard today and stay on track. Taurus, April 20th through May 20th, you have a 3-star average day. The moon is in your side at odds with Pluto, which can make you compulsive and impulsive. Emotional power struggles with others, especially authority figures, are likely. This is a poor day to suggest anything. Fold your tents, perhaps seek pleasure in socializing. Gemini, May 21st through June 20th. You have an average 3-star day. This poor word keeps coming up, listeners. Here's another one. This is a poor day for discussions about purchases, possessions, and money with a friend or a group. Nobody will agree. In fact, it could end up in a quarrel. Also, steer clear of controversial issues because this is a touchy day for everyone. Cancer, June 21st through July 22nd. So-so, 2-star day. This is a challenging day for you, no question. Mars is in your sign, and today it's at odds with stern Saturn. Proceed slowly and cautiously. Obstacles, even a sense of fear or inadequacy, might prevent you from being effective. Authority figures might not cooperate. Go gently. And last but not least, my fellow Leos, July 23rd through August 22nd. And we also have a 2-star so-so day. You have a strong focus on money and cash flow right now. And of course, lucky Jupiter is in your sign. Nevertheless, relations with parents, bosses, and authority figures might be challenging today because of impulsive or compulsive actions on the part of someone. Slow down. All right, I think we all got the message pretty loud and clear today, huh? It's kind of one of those days where we need to avoid any sort of confrontation.

0: conversations with people and stay focused on what you're doing. And you know what I always say? I think it's such great advice. You know what? It's better to be kind than to be right. So let's all be extra kind today. All right. And here, let's get our little smiles on our faces now with our resident fat cat, Garfield, Jim Davis. So Garfield's sitting in his big comfy chair and he's watching TV. And this is what's coming from the TV. I won't do as many as are out here, but it's meow, meow, meow, meow, meow, meow, meow, meow, meow, bark. And in the second frame, his exact same picture, and Garfield slouched down in his chair, and it's the same thing. Meow, meow, meow, meow, meow, meow, meow, bark. And the third frame, he's sitting the same way, but this time he's going to say something, and we got it going on again. Meow, meow, meow, meow, bark. And Garfield says, poor Fido doesn't know he's adopted. I think that fits in pretty well with our horoscopes for today. Don't you, listeners? All right, and here's Curtis. And, oh, this is a good one, too. A fighting one. I mean, that doesn't mean it's a good one, but it fits in. I wonder, do these guys coordinate? So Mom is saying goodbye to Barry, the little brother, and Curtis. And she says to Curtis, now, Curtis, make sure your brother gets to school and home safely. And in the second frame, Curtis goes, permission to bop him if he acts up? And Barry looks at him. And then the third frame, Barry takes him down. They're fighting. They're on the floor. They're like, their stars coming out. And Barry goes, Ma, did you hear what he said? And Mom goes, stop. And then they're walking out. They're running out the door. And Mom goes, nobody's bopping anyone. You boys go to school. I think that's kind of, it's so in line with our horoscopes. It's funny. All right. And let's finish up here with our classic Peanuts. And we have Charlie Brown and Linus. And again, classic Charles Schulz. And Charlie Brown's at the little table and he goes, dear pen pal, and it's the whole thing is kind of smudging up here with whatever he's writing with. And Linus comes over and says to Sally, is your brother home? And then Sally goes, yes, but he's sort of busy. And then she goes back in the house and Linus looks straight ahead and she goes, he's smudging a letter to a friend. And last but not least, Brian Crane and Pickles. It's Earl and Opal. Zucchini casserole again tonight? That's Earl. And then Earl goes, this is the third night in a row. And she goes, no, it isn't. And he looks at her in the third frame and goes, I'm pretty sure it is. And she just looks at him in the fourth frame. She goes down to eat and she goes, nope, but it's the fourth time you've griped about it. Everybody's fighting today, even in the comics. All the time we have today, dear listeners, I'm your reader, Kate. 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Go out and make it a great day and be extra kind. Thanks for listening.
1: Tom Sullivan is a blind author, composer, motivational speaker and singer, as well as an actor, director and producer. He was born and raised in Boston, Massachusetts, and it was his premature birth that caused him to need oxygen treatment while in an incubator. Though the treatment saved his life, he was given too much oxygen, which left him permanently blind. Sullivan sang the Star-Spangled Banner at the Super Bowl X and the 1976 Indianapolis 500. He played the part of a recently blinded soldier in a 1976 episode of MASH, which led to additional acting roles. He had a recurring role on Highway to Heaven as Frank Riley. Among the songs Sullivan has written and performed are All the Colors of the Heart, which was used as the theme for his debut episode of The Highway to Heaven. If You Could See What I Hear, a 1982 movie based on his time in college, was directed by Eric Till and starred Mark Singer as Sullivan. Tom Sullivan won the American Foundation for the Blind's Helen Keller Achievement Award in 1997.
2: The possibility of lung cancer can be pretty scary, especially if you're one of approximately 8 million current or former smokers at high risk. That's why SaveByTheScan.org wants you to know that now there's a breakthrough low-dose CT scan that can detect lung cancer early, and it only takes 60 seconds. You stop smoking, now start screening. For an easy quiz to see if you're eligible...
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4: Hello, I'm Donatella. 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During this hour, I'll be reading articles from the entertainment, business, and editorial sections from today's Chicago Tribune and Chicago Sun-Times. We begin with the almanac from the Chicago Tribune. On this day, September 1st, in 1807, former Vice President Aaron Burr was found not guilty of treason in a scheme to form a republic in the Southwest of which he was to be the head. In 1875, writer Edgar Price Burroughs, creator of Tarzan, was born in Chicago. In 1878, the first woman hired as a telephone operator, Emma Nutt, took over a switchboard in Boston. In 1897, the first section of Boston's new subway system was opened. In 1905, Alberta and Saskatchewan became the 8th and 9th provinces of Canada. In 1914, Martha, thought to be the last passenger pigeon in captivity, died at the Cincinnati Zoo. In 1923, the Japanese cities of Tokyo and Yokohama were devastated by an earthquake that killed about 140,000 people. In 1932, New York Mayor James J. Gentleman Jimmy Walker resigned following charges of graft and corruption in his administration. In 1935, conductor Seiji Ozawa was born in Xining, now Fengxian, China. In 1939, World War II began with Germany's invasion of Poland. Also in 1939, entertainer Lily Tomlin was born in Detroit. In 1942, a federal judge in Sacramento, California, upheld the wartime detention of Japanese Americans as well as Japanese nationals. In 1945, the Americans received word of Japan's formal surrender that ended World War II. Because of the time difference, it was September 2 in Tokyo Bay where the ceremony took place. In 1951, the United States, Australia, and New Zealand signed a mutual defense pact, the ANZUS Treaty. In 1957, singer Gloria Estefan was born in Havana. In 1961, the Soviet Union ended a moratorium on atomic testing with an above-ground nuclear explosion in Central Asia. In 1969, a coup in Libya brought Muammar Gaddafi to power. In 1972, American Bobby Fischer won the International Chess Crown in Reykjavik, Iceland, defeating Boris Spassky of the Soviet Union. In 1976, U.S. Representative Wayne Hayes, Democrat of Ohio, resigned in the wake of a scandal in which he admitted to having an affair with Secretary Elizabeth Ray. In 1981, Albert Speer, a close associate of Adolf Hitler's who ran the Nazi war machine, died in London. He was 76. In 1983, 269 people were killed when a Korean Airlines Boeing 747 was shot down by Soviet jet fighter after the airliner entered Soviet airspace. In 1988, shipyard workers in Gdansk, Poland, ended an 11-day strike, acting with some reluctance on the advice of Solidarity leader Lech Walesa. In 1989, baseball commissioner A. Bartlett Giamatti died in Martha's Vineyard, Massachusetts. he was 51. In 1991, Yugoslavia's presidency and the country's feuding republics accepted a European community plan designed to stop months of fierce fighting among Croats, Serbs, and the army. In 1993, Louis Frey was sworn in as director of the FBI. In 1994, Chicago police found the body of 11-year-old Robert Yummy Sandifer, a suspect in a gang-related killing who himself apparently became a victim of gang violence. In 1995, a ribbon-cutting ceremony was held for the Rock and Roll Hall of Fame in Cleveland. In 1997, as Britain continued to mourn the untimely death of Princess Diana, a source of the Paris prosecutor's office said Diana's driver, Henry Paul, was legally intoxicated at the time of the crash. In 1998, Mark McGwire of the St. Louis Cardinals hit his 57th and 56th home runs of the season to break a 68-year-old National League record held by Hack Wilson. In 1999, 22 of baseball's 68 permanent umpires found themselves jobless. The fallout from their union's failed attempt to force an early start to negotiations for a new labor contract. Also in 1999, 10 American tourists and 2 Tanzanians were killed when their small plane crashed as they were leaving Serengeti National Park. In 2001, the Los Angeles Sparks won the WNBA championship, defeating the Charlotte Sting 82-54. In 2002, the California legislature approved a $99 billion budget, ending a 2-month-old standoff. Also in 2002, Rusa, the worst typhoon to hit South Korea in 40 years, left more than 240 people dead or missing. In 2003, Arab television networks broadcast an audio tape purportedly from Saddam Hussein denying any involvement in a bombing in Najaf, Iraq, that killed a beloved Shiite cleric. Also in 2003, the U.S. picked Iraqi Governing Council named a new cabinet. In 2004, more than 1,000 people were taken hostage by heavily armed Chechen militants at a school in Beslan in southern Russia. More than 130 people, mostly children, eventually were killed in the 3-day ordeal. Also in 2004, Iraqi insurgents freed 7 employees of a Kuwaiti trucking firm after their employer paid $500,000 in ransom. Also in 2004, the criminal case against Kobe Bryant collapsed as prosecutors in Colorado dropped a sexual assault charge against the NBA star. In 2005, Al-Qaeda's number 2 made the terror group's first direct claim of responsibility for the July 7 bombings in London in a videotape. Now let's take a look at today's TV listings. On this day, September 1st, on Fox at 7 p.m., is Kitchen Nightmares, Golden Girls. On ABC at 8 p.m. is 9/11, United We Stand, 25 Years Later. On Fox at 8 p.m. is Beat Shazam. On HBO at 8 p.m. is the season finale of Hard Knocks Training Camp with the Seattle Seahawks. And at TLC at 8 p.m. is 1,000 Pound Sisters. Moving on to entertainment news. The French Page opens soon. Why bring this old play back? By the Chicago Tribune. On the original opening night of The Front Page on August 14, 1928, there was wild applause in New York's Times Square Theater, and one of his authors asked the famous actress Helen Hayes to marry him, and she said yes. That's a wonderful story. It's also true. So is that This play, born of the adventures of two Chicago newspaper guys named Ben Hetch and Charles MacArthur, and a city bustling with political corruption, a remarkably influential and durable creation. It does not have a complicated plot. Reporter Hildy Johnson is preparing to leave his newspaper, get married, and move to the advertising business in New York. His editor, Walter Burns, wants him to stay when convicted killer Earl Williams, scheduled to hang the next morning, escapes from jail. Burns wrangles Hildy into covering one more story, one final scoop. Set entirely in a dingy press room, it also features poker playing, wisecracking reporters, a mayor worried about his reelection, and a crooked sheriff. This nearly century-old play has been chosen to open Northlight Theater's new $32 million Evanston home, and Northlight's artistic director, B.J. Jones, says, "I'm thrilled. I love this play, and I think it's a great deal to say about our contemporary world. And it is so much about Chicago, and I want to highlight that. I think it helps explain our era, our politics, our media. And it is so, so funny." Tim Evans, Northlight's executive director, is similarly excited, saying it's a big show, a momentous time for the theater. This play is so layered, still so appropriate. This play came to life with the aid of hugely successful producer Jed Harris and director George S. Kaufman, a genius playwright and director who helped shape comedy in the 1920s and 30s. The names of its stars, Osgood Perkins, Lee Tracy, are mostly forgotten. A New Republic review declared, "My God, it's vulgar." But in the pages of The New Yorker, the esteemed E.B. White wrote, in part, "It parades the vulgarity, the humor, the feverish vitality, the banality of modern journalism, and it is written in the idiom of the fraternity." It's a tremendous hit. Tremendous and also influential. Tennessee Williams said it was his favorite play, attributing its raw street language, profanity, and frank references to previously unspoken subjects like sex and prostitution with taking the corset off American drama. The first production ran for 278 performances. It was restaged four more times on Broadway in 1946, 1969, 1986, and 2016, with a star-studded cast which included Nathan Lane, John Slattery, and John Goodwin. The Tribune critic Chris Jones reviewed that production and called it still a great Chicago play by great Chicago writers. The film adaptation came in 1931 with The Front Page and in 1940 with His Girl Friday, directed by Howard Hawks and changing the Hildy character to a woman, played by Rosalind Russell, as the ex-wife of Walter Burns. The Front Page returned to the screen in 1974, directed by Billy Wilder and starring Jack Lemmon as Hildy and Walter Matthau as Walter Burns. It has been produced on many stages, many times, here as recently as 2011 in a well-received Timeline Theater Company production. This new show has been refreshed and adapted by Jeffrey Hatcher, who also wrote the adaptation of Dial M for Murder at Northlight in 2023. He has followed the Girl Friday template in making Hildy female. Its cast of 13, which Jones has called quite the Chicago A-list gathering, begins previews September 9th. Gary Houston has been a fixture on the local theater scene for decades, from about the time he starred in the original production of Grease in 1971. He also had worked for some years at the Sun-Times. In 1981, he played McHugh, a City News Bureau reporter, in the Goodman Theater production of The Front Page. "I don't know any other actor in town who enjoyed years writing and editing at a big city newspaper," said Houston, recently nominated for a Joseph Jefferson Award for his work in The Official Biography. "I understudied Colin Stinter as Walter Burns." He once said he couldn't understand how these guys could speak in a mashup of the gruff and the occasionally elegant. Still, he knew where the laughs lived, and his timing was stellar.
5: After one show, a woman said that she and some pals from the city news bureau had just seen the play, and she said, "You done us proud." The newspaper business today, the digital first emphasis, the drift towards social media, etc., bears little obvious resemblance to what you will see on the Northlight stage. What Hecht and MacArthur created is exquisitely of its time, but their genius was in so potently capturing a world in which headlines trump humanity, speed is valued over truth, and there's a wide distrust in politics and media. As E.B. White wrote in the play, the only thing the matter with it is its perfection. Many years ago, I lived near the corner of Bowery and Houston on the Lower East Side of Manhattan. On more than one occasion, I would head north, invited to have drinks in the apartment of Hetch's widow, Rose, who was a friend of my father's. She was charming and chatting older woman, a former newspaper reporter, a novelist and playwright. She had worked for the Chicago Daily News, where she had met Hetch, and she loved to tell stories. She told me one that I had thought was only a legend. She told me that on the long ago opening night of the front page, she and Hayes were sitting in the balcony near Ben and Charlie, who were sitting on the fire escape. Once they all realized the show was going to be a hit, Hayes jumped into MacArthur's arms and he asked her to marry him. She said, "You took the words right out of my mouth." They married 3 days later. Dolly Fest to celebrate Parton's legacy by the Chicago Tribune. The estate of Dolly Parton, who died of cancer last week at age 80, has announced Dolly Fest, a 2-day festival to be held in Nashville, Tennessee, and London across 2 consecutive weekends in 2027. According to a news release Monday, the festival was originally scheduled to take place in January 2026, around her 80th birthday, and was going to feature Parton as a performer and host. Now it will serve as a celebration of her legacy. We had the venue booked and we had the announcement ready to go. And then in August 2025, Dolly had to take a step back after her initial health challenges. A lot of people always say, WWDD, what would Dolly do? And well, at this moment, Dolly Fest is WDWD, what Dolly would do, organizer Danny Nozell said in a statement. We are not discouraging people from celebrating Dolly in the ways they choose. However, as far as a traditional memorial goes, that is not something Dolly wanted, he continued. So, instead, it feels more appropriate for us to take a beat, let all the tributes that immediately make sense occur naturally, and then see through this festival-style concept that was truly dreamed up by Dolly. There was a private service for Parton on Friday. There will not be a public ceremony per Parton's wishes. Met Gala exhibit canceled. The Metropolitan Museum of Art is canceling its planned exhibit honoring British designer John Galliano, which had led to severe backlash in the Jewish community and beyond because of the designer's past anti-Semitic and racist statements. Then the museum said Monday that the exhibit, which was to be the May 2027 Spring Costume Institute show launching the annual Met Gala, will be replaced by another show to be announced later. Following the thoughtful discussions with John Galliano, we have together decided to not proceed with the exhibition, said Max Holine, director and CEO of the museum. The designer joined in the statement, saying, "After much reflection and discussion with the Met and all those involved, I have decided, with great sadness, that it is best for the exhibition to not take place at this time. I remain fully accountable for the pain caused by my words in the past, particularly the hurt I caused to the Jewish and Asian communities, and I remain deeply sorry for it." Coyote on Spider-Man's trail at box office. Coyote vs. Acme, the Looney Tunes feature film that was given a new lease on life by Ketchup Entertainment, debuted with an estimated $15.5 million in ticket sales over the weekend. For the 5th weekend in a row, Spider-Man Brand New Day topped the North American box office with $22.2 million, according to the studio estimate Sunday. Its worldwide total is now $2.33 billion, making it the 4th highest grossing film of all time. Coyote vs. Acme, a hybrid of live action and animation, debuted in second place. 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In May 2024, when Northwestern University made a deal with pro-Palestinian student protesters to dismantle their encampment, the Fox News headlined its story this way. Northwestern professor, whose school gave in to anti-Israel agitators, is son of notorious terrorist radicals. Even when Zaid Ayers Dorn is secluded in his ivory tower along the shores of Lake Michigan and minding his own business, he can't escape the taint of his parents' revolutionary past. I, of course, had nothing to do with that deal and nothing to do with the protests, said Dorn, a playwright, screenwriter, and the aforementioned Northwestern academic. Dorn, 49, has come to accept as inevitable that anyone writing about him will dust off the exploits of his parents, Bill Ayers and Bernadine Dorn, leaders of the Weather Underground, a militant leftist group that went to war with the U.S. government in the 1960s and early 70s. His mother was at one point on the FBI's 10 Most Wanted list. But despite his mother's hopes that he would follow in her revolutionary footsteps, he became a writer and an academic who still struggles with how his parents were willing to risk everything, including tearing their family apart, to fulfill their radical ambitions. He lays those feelings in Dangerous, Dirty, Violent, and Young, Dorn's memoir about his parents and the family's life as fugitives, published earlier this year in May. The book comes on the heels of Revolutions, Dorn's first musical in a collaboration with Rage Against the Machine's Tom Morello, which premiered at the Goodman Theater last year. Dorn calls America's wealth grotesque, but his liberal worldview is much less ribbed than that of his parents, often in surprising ways. Campus trigger warnings and safe spaces are well-meaning concepts that went too far, said Dorn, who is tall and angular, but also bears a striking resemblance to his mother. Then it was institutionalized, and now kids get indoctrinated by deans giving orientations about safe spaces, and they react against that, Dorn said, calling such orientations ridiculous. My students find it deeply patronizing and absurd. Dorn explores the ambivalence towards so-called hate speech on university campuses in his new play, The Humanities, which opens September 3rd at the Victory Gardens Theater and deals with the fallout after the confrontational speaker is invited to lecture at an elite university. The play is in miniature sort of a metaphor for the country, as represented by the university as a place of competing identities that are struggling to form this more perfect union and divided against itself in so many ways, Dorn said. And while you can imagine a young Bernadine Dorn heckling, or worse, Luca Jerry, the fictional right-wing provocateur invited to the play's fictional Lincoln University, Dorn sees shades of gray. I could get better crowds elsewhere, a higher honorarium anywhere, but this is more important to me, to all of us. Because where else do people care so much, you know? I mean, where else are people so ready to be changed? Jerry says shortly after he arrives on campus. Said Dorn, generally speaking, my feeling is that you meet hate speech with more speech, and we have to find a way to have a healthy enough civic discourse that we can allow bad people to say bad ideas and then combat them in the kind of sphere of intellectual discourse. Does that mean sometimes giving protesters the boot? If they disrupt the speech to the point where it's impossible to hear, you have to, he said. A childhood among radical outlaws. Our conversation shifts to Dorn's parents in his book about their revolutionary lives, a fascinating and also deeply disturbing read. Before he was 5 years old, Dorn, thanks to his dad's instruction, knew how to instantly spot danger. A black guy and a white guy rolling by together in Harlem in 1981. Unless they're Gene Wilder and Richard Pryor, they're probably cops, Dorn writes of his early childhood in the East Coast. Dorn's parents never wasted an opportunity to try their mold their son's young mind. When I begged for a G.I. Joe action figure for my birthday, Dorn's father tried to explain to me that G.I. Joe was a recruitment tool for the U.S. military, a symbol of the American imperialism and macho gun violence, the embodiment of everything our family was fighting against. I didn't care, Dorn writes. Dorn returns often to the subject of the peril he and his younger brother, Malik, faced simply by being in the back seat of the car with their outlaw parents, whose campaign against the U.S. government included blowing up buildings. Remarkably, no one but three of their own Weather Underground accomplices were killed. At one point in the book, Dorn asks his father how lucky he feels for not having to spend decades in prison or destroying his family. "Every effing minute," replies Bill Ayers, "every minute. I'm 76 years old, and I have felt the most vivid sense of having survived and squeaked through again and again and again." But Dorn said that as a child, he never felt unloved or neglected. In a larger sense, their goal was to make the world a better place for me. It's complicated, but I don't see them as selfish, neglectful, or abusive, he said. Ayers, now 81, is retired after a career as a professor in the University of Illinois Chicago's Education Department. Bernadine Dorn, 84, is a retired Northwestern University law professor. They live in Hyde Park. She's been diagnosed with dementia, her son said, but was still able to read Dorn's book and watch his plays. Dorn and his novelist wife, Rachel DeWaskin, have two grown children of their own, daughters. One is studying journalism in college, the other is in design school. Neither of them grew up on the run. Our family dinners, the conversations are more about art and less about politics, but there are still intense conversations about the state of the world and what is each of our obligation to the future, Dorn said. As a parent, Dorn said he was far less doctrinaire than his own parents, although he said he and his wife have raised their kids with have a similar sense of racial and gender justice. But how would he feel if his family's radical tendencies resurfaced in, say, a vote for a high-profile Republican? That would be difficult, Dorn said, chuckling. Of course we want our kids to be free thinkers. We want them to be happy. We want them to find lives that they feel are charged with meaning. Workers at Chicago History Museum ratify first union contract by the Chicago Sun-Times. Workers at the Chicago History Museum have ratified their first union contract after what the union representing the workers called some of the worst anti-union retaliation we've seen. In May, the National Labor Relations Board issued a rare formal complaint, alleging that under the museum's previous president, Donna Lasseri, management retaliated against employees who voted to unionize in 2025. Shortly after that vote, four employees were fired, while others were disciplined or threatened with termination, according to the NLRB. This board found the museum violated its federal labor laws. Lasseri exited the role in January after nearly 5 years at the helm. Last month, the museum named Michael J. Anderson as Lasseri's successor to lead the Lincoln Park Museum. In July, Anderson told WBEZ, the museum expanded offers to the first four ousted employees to return to work at the museum as part of the settling the NLRB complaint, saying management was committed to negotiating in good faith with the union. Reaching this agreement marks an important final step forward for the museum and our staff. We are committing to building a productive working relationship with the union and to creating a workplace grounded in mutual respect, collaboration, and open communication, Anderson said in an August 25th statement. As we move forward, our shared focus remains on supporting our staff, serving our visitors and communities, and advancing the museum's mission of preserving and sharing Chicago's stories. The History Museum employees are among the latest Chicago cultural workers to organize with the American Federation of State, County, and Municipal Employees Council 31. Workers from the Art Institute of Chicago, the Field Museum, and Newberry Library, among others, have joined that same union in recent years. Chicago History Museum employees are an inspiration. AFSCME Council 31 Executive Director Roberta Lynch said in a statement, "Facing some of the worst anti-union retaliation we've seen, they stood strong together and prevailed. Together in AFSCME, Chicago cultural workers are winning real gains and raising standards across a sector that took them long for granted." In a statement on August 25th, AFSCME said the contract was ratified by 96% of union members and includes across-the-board pay increases and improved paid leave for all employees. The Chicago History Museum sees about 150,000 annual visitors. This fall, the museum will watch the exhibition of Threads of a Nation, Preserving Presidential Clothing, featuring garments worn by former presidents George Washington, John Adams, and Abraham Lincoln. The pieces are part of the museum's extensive costume collection. Now, let's take a look at today's business news and editorials. Dynamic Center triples ECC's trade training space, by the Chicago Tribune. Emily Pons Marquez's final semester in Elgin Community College's welding and fabrication program will be spent in the school's newly opened $88 million Manufacturing and Technology Center. The 150,000-square-foot building is more than three times the size of the space they had been using in Building O, and a boon to Pons Marquez, who is not only following his father into the welding business, but also working at the school as an adjunct welding instructor. I'm really into welding, and have been since I was a kid, she said. I learned from my dad, who took classes my senior year at Hampshire High School, and now here at ECC. Welding is such a gorgeous process. But welding and fabrication aren't the only skills being taught at the new center. There are programs for advanced manufacturing, automation, robotics and maintenance technology, and heating, ventilation, air technology, refrigeration, and green energy, according to Kathy Taylor's ECC's Dean of Sustainability, Business and Career Technologies. It will all be open to the public from 4 to 6 p.m. Thursday, September 24th, when ECC holds a ribbon cutting for the new facility and tours of the new building will be forfeited. Reyes Estrada, Instructional Coordinate for HVAC, said there's no comparison between the old center and the new, the former of which was dark and cramped. And they couldn't accommodate all the students who wanted to take classes, he said. The new building is transformational for how we can reach, he said. Before, we had multiple classes taking place in the same lab, with students getting limited time on equipment. Now they can get immediate hands-on experience. Welding classes used to have students huddled behind a teacher who demonstrated a technique, Estrada said. Now, video technology allows them to monitor the process without having to peer over each other's shoulders, he said. ECC has seen a roughly 15% in student enrollment across all manufacturing and tech classes offered this fall thanks to the new center. There are 586 students enrolled in this new buildings offered morning, midday, and night, Taylor said. Building O is empty now for administrators and board members decide how it will be repurposed. The new building was paid for with about $27 million in ECC funds, $33 million obtained in hard stock and bond sale, and about $28 million from the state. A $2 million federal appropriation was secured by U.S. Representative Raja Krishnamoorthy, who has helped the school land $936,000 in federal funding to enhance its mechatronics and automation programs. Taylor said that in addition to aid spaces, lab housing, machinery, and equipment for each program, the building has outdoor areas where students can learn how to walk in the elements, albeit on surfaces that can be heated so they don't have to be shoveled or de-iced after winter storms. The building also has classrooms and collaboration spaces where students and teachers can meet about projects or study. The atrium is a stadium-like seating, one of the uses of which will be to hold classes for the middle and high schoolers, she said. A systems room allows students to view everything it takes to make the center function via monitors set up in each room. And the building's geothermal system for heating and cooling is being used as another training tool, Taylor said. Estrada noted that the center's programs will accommodate all students, regardless of whether they're pursuing their associate degree, certificate, or credentials, as well as workers looking to build their skill sets and employers looking for additional employee training. One personal goal he has for ECC to be seen as a training hub for the local HVAC workforce, providing opportunities to meet consumer demand and decrease the skills gap, he said. According to Taylor, the new facility is all about strengthening pathways to employment and its support regional workforce needs. The center serves as a dynamic learning space that reconnects our students to in-demand centers, industry-related technology, and hands-on experiences that prepare them for success. Canada tariffs set to hit Michigan, by the Chicago Tribune. Canada's retaliatory tariffs on U.S. goods could constrain about $1.5 billion worth of Michigan exports, according to a Detroit News analyst of federal trade data. The tariffs, ranging from 15% to 50%, are set to take effect September 8th and will apply to more than 700 items, including iron, steel, aluminum, and derivative articles made from those materials. Michigan's manufacturing sector is especially vulnerable to import taxes on those imports. It would have been a dramatic impact, and it's not just automotive, said John Walsh, CEO of the Michigan Manufacturing Association. He added, the retaliatory impact is on the building blocks of almost any item manufactured. When you're talking about metals, plastic, sheet, and aluminum, it's in everything, cars, airplanes, equipment. The Canadian tariffs are meant to affect $20 billion worth of U.S. exports, matching the dollar amount from President Donald Trump's latest levies on a list of goods including cement, wine, dairy, and hockey sticks. That reciprocal impact, according to Canadian officials, will purposely target low-key sectors in states like Michigan with particular economic and political importance in the U.S. We are targeting products that will target states in the U.S., said Melody Joly, Canada's first industry minister, on August 25th as she announced the tariffs. And so we're being wise and strategic to put political pressure. And that's why we think it's the right time to do it now. Michigan exported about $23.6 billion worth of goods to Canada over last year, with nearly $1.5 billion coming from the product developer site. Michigan ranks 11th among U.S. states in potential tariff exposure, the news analysis found. Seven of the top 10 are Midwest states and or are the ones that share a border with Canada. American Foundry Society CEO Justin Scott said in an email that Michigan sits at the heart of one of the most integrated cross-border manufacturing relationships anywhere. The Detroit-Windsor corridor is the busiest commercial crossing in North America, and casting poured on one side of the border may be machined on the other side, but then it goes into an unfinished vehicle. That integration means Michigan feels tariff friction faster than other regions. The analysis provides an estimate of state-by-state exposure, not a detailed accounting of all ongoing goods. It relies on the most recent 12 months of U.S. export data for products included on Canada's tariffs list. Products included amounts may be overstated in some cases due to differences in project classification codes between the two countries, or understated due to some goods leaving the United States without a documented state of origin. Pennsylvania, notably, ranks first at about $2.6 billion. Michigan border states and fellow international hubs, Ohio, Indiana, and Wisconsin, rank fifth, sixth, and ninth, respectively. Michigan companies that typically expect to in Canadian counterparts will either need to absorb the cost of tariffs or find a new business partner domestically or abroad. Early indicators that suggest that the Michigan businesses have engaged in less international trade amid Trump's multi-front global tariff push. The state's exports to Canada fell from $24.6 billion in 2024 to $23.2 billion last year, per federal data. Michigan exports to all countries dropped from $62.8 billion to $60.3 billion. Walsh said in a phone interview that Trump's tariffs and retaliatory measures from other countries ripple throughout the economy. He gave the example of a telephone pole. "That's metal. Somebody's making that. I can't tell you it comes from Canada, but there is a pool of suppliers," he said. "If one large supply base, Canada, for example, is being hit, then it affects the entire pool. It's not like one supplier of steel can just hold their prices when there's an issue elsewhere in the supply chain. There's an adverse impact across the board." Walsh said manufacturers in Michigan are angry and frustrated by the challenges associated with tariffs over the past year. "The uncertainty is driving costs higher. The ability to plan is right out the window," he said. "It means more costs and new supply chains, temporary or otherwise. It's more work. They've got other things to do and other priorities to pursue." Foundries, the factories that melt and shape metal into castings, are capital-intensive businesses that make long-term commitments, Scott said. "The uncertainty is as damaging as the duties themselves," Scott said. "Members on both sides of the border are telling us the same thing. They need predictability. Foundries can adapt to a changing trade landscape, but adapting takes time and capital, and a landscape that shifts week to week makes it very hard to, quote, work, plan, capacity, and invest with confidence." The 2026 midterm elections will feature key races along the states most impacted by Canada's new tariffs, though perhaps none of more pivotal than Michigan's U.S. Senate contest featuring Republican Mike Rogers and against Democrat Abdul El-Sayed. The winner of that race could determine which party controls the U.S. Senate and which Democrats in Congress will gain new ability to check Trump's power. Some Canadian leaders, including Ontario Premier Doug Ford, have suggested that they would work to get Democrats or other anti-Trump politicians elected in November. "Your own people, President Trump, don't even like you, and they're going to speak loud and clear in the midterms. If I was allowed to, I'd be down their door knocking," Ford said August 24th. Trump's escalating trade war with Canada could be a political problem for Republicans, especially in states like Michigan, with the close cultural economic ties to the neighboring country. El Sayed of Ann Arbor went after Trump and Rogers directly in an August 26 statement. Donald Trump is launching this trade war for his own vanity, and he's asking Michigan families to pay the price. Trump has been failing Michigan through these chaotic tariffs and bad trade deals for far too long. Mike Rogers won't do anything but rubber stamp them. When I'm in the United States Senate, I'll fight for real, fair trade deals that create good-paying jobs for Michigan workers and prioritize our family over billionaires and corporate greed. He added that night at a campaign event, and Canadians are the only people I know who will preemptively apologize for something they never did. You've got to be a jerk to pick a trade war with Canada. I'm so sorry. Like, they're the nicest people on earth. Rogers of White Lake Township issued a statement August 29th giving qualified support for Trump's trade policy toward Canada and criticizing Michigan's two Democratic senators. President Trump is right to put America first. The tariffs are necessary, but are not a one-size-fits-all solution, he said. Alyssa Slotkin and Gary Peters are missing in action, Rogers continued. Michigan deserves a senator who will work with President Trump to broker a trade deal with Canada that supports our farmers and gets the best deal for Michigan auto workers and manufacturers. Some Republicans in competitive races, like Maine U.S. Senator Susan Collins, have broken with Trump. Imposing new tariffs on Canada is a mistake, Collins said, while campaigning on August 24th, according to the News Center Maine. The top Michigan exports facing new tariffs from Canada include sheet steel, fasteners, tooling equipment, and industrial robots, all products that play a role in the automotive industry and other manufacturing sectors. A casting often crosses the border more than once before it ends up in a finished product, so when tariffs apply in both directions, the costs compound, Scott said. Another example is sheet steel, which is stamped into car body panels during the automotive production process. Fasteners include items like screws, bolts, nuts, and washers that are crucial, if often unseen, components in vehicles and appliances. All of those items will be tariffed at 50%. Overall, iron and steel products represent the biggest Michigan product category subject to the tariffs. The state exported more than $800 million worth of such goods to Canada between July 2025 and June 2026, the most recent 12 months with available data. Scott says he sees the competitive threat to the U.S. metalworking industry coming from outside North America as unfairly traded imports built on illegal subsidies and massive overcapacity, increasingly routed through third countries to evade U.S. enforcement. He's calling for an end to the trade war with Canada. The fastest way to strengthen U.S. North America's industrial base is to resolve U.S.-Canada frictions quickly, Scott said, and keep enforcement focused where it belongs. Waukegan Dominican Eatery Bringing Life Back to Downtown by the Chicago Tribune. Diners walking into the newly opened El Patio Cafe and Lounge, a Dominican restaurant in downtown Waukegan, will notice a bicycle with a blender bottle mounted where a basket might ordinarily be. Elenelcy Castillo, El Patio's owner, said the bicycle is a blender and that rather than flipping a switch to start it, someone must mount the bike and begin pedaling until the mixing is done. I saw it online, Castillo said. We'll use it to make smoothies and other drinks. El Patio opened on July 10th in the midst of the Scoop Waukegan in a historic restaurant building on Genesee Street in downtown Waukegan, making it the only Dominican eatery between Chicago and Milwaukee. Planning a grand opening later this year, Castillo said she was unaware of Scoop Waukegan and the thousands of people it brought to the city each summer. We saw the crowds and moved some tables outside, Castillo said. We told people they could experience something new, Dominican food, and we were opening for the first time. Local residents have seen a blue sign nearly two stories tall with a white lettering reading restaurant on it for more than 50 years. Originally, it was a diner, then it became a Chinese eatery and was vacant for the past 7 years. So the entire three-story building
6: for the past few years. Developer Mickey Schuck bought the building in late 2024, intending to fully renovate the top two stories, previously offices, into luxury apartments and a restaurant once more on the ground floor. The apartments were ready and rented in May 2025, but the eatery took longer. The sign was a

open a coffee shop. When she saw the size of the restaurant, her idea changed. This was too big for a coffee shop, she said. There is no Dominican restaurant in Waukegan. There is no Dominican restaurant between Chicago and Milwaukee. There are a lot of Dominicans here in Waukegan. There is a three-hit mango with fried Dominican plantains, fried Dominican salami, fried cheese, fried eggs, and sautéed red onions. It is also served on a bun as the three-hit burger. Preparing the food are two female Dominican chefs. Open from 9 a.m. to 7 p.m. Mondays through Fridays, 9 a.m. to 8 p.m. Saturdays, and closed on Sundays. There are also a variety of coffee choices with 6 brews of hot coffee, 4 types of iced coffee, hot and iced matcha teas, and 10 flavorings, some sugar-free, which can be added on request. Special events, some after regular hours, are also planned. Castillo said they often include other businesses like the Waukegan Music Exchange adding the tunes or Casita de Sueño selling plants and small vinyl records among the opportunities. U.S. startup to partner with data center in Saudi Arabia by the Chicago Tribune. Data centers require enormous amounts of power and artificial intelligence chips. Increasingly, another important factor is at play. Is there enough local support for them? In the United States, the answer is increasingly no. As the backlash against data centers is rising, and that's causing some companies to look abroad to power their AI ambitions. In the latest example, US-based startup Together AI announced a partnership Monday with Saudi Arabian AI company Humane. The deal will provide Together AI with 250 megawatts of electricity and 120,000 semiconductors from a Saudi-based data center. Together AI, which was valued at $8.3 billion in July and serves open-source AI models to customers, will use Humane's chips and offer a share of its revenue in exchange. Together AI said it expected business from the data center to bring in $5 billion annually. More and more, local communities don't want data centers in their backyards, and there are a lot of cancellations and moratoriums, so U.S. capacity is becoming even more constrained, said Vipul Prakash, a co-founder and the CEO of Together AI. Saudi Arabia, where the state often has a hand in the dealings of private businesses, is luring chip-hungry American companies to its new data centers. Many of them are being built by Humane, which Crown Prince Mohammed bin Salman started last year as part of the kingdom's effort to jumpstart its AI industry and diversify its economy away from oil. Everybody is chasing capacity, Humane CEO Tarek Anin said. My GPUs sell before they are ordered, he added, referring to the silicon chips used in data centers to power AI models. Humane has announced AI data center partnership with Amazon Web Services, Luma AI, and Elon Musk XAI, now part of SpaceX, among others. It has also announced partnerships to purchase chips from American companies NVIDIA, AMD, and Qualcomm. Those deals were made possible after the United States cleared the way for Humane to export an initial batch of 35,000 U.S. semiconductors. Humane has broken ground on 2 construction sites, one in Riyadh and another in Dammam. The company expects to deploy a total of 250 megawatts of power to its data centers by the start of 2027 and has a goal of supplying 6 gigawatts of power by 2034. The total project is estimated to cost $77 billion. If completed, the data centers will provide an enormous increase in commute capacity to the region. At the end of last year, data centers in the Middle East had just 400 megawatts of power capacity, according to a report by the International Energy Agency. The deal with Humane will roughly triple Together AI's current data center capacity and will be among the largest publicly disclosed data centers built specifically to host OpenAI models, Prakash said. Humane expects to deliver the first 7,000 chips to Together AI by November and reaches full allocation at some time in 2027.
U.S. Treasury bars certain journalists

0: a G20 meeting by the Chicago Tribune. The Treasury Department is preventing certain journalists from covering a finance meeting among the world's most powerful countries, the latest example of how President Donald Trump's administration has restricted media access. Individual reporters from the New York Times, the Wall Street Journal, and Bloomberg News were not granted credentials to the Group of 20 finance ministers meeting in Asheville, North Carolina, that began Monday, the Times reported. The Treasury has not explained the decision. Treasury Secretary Scott Bessent told the Associated Press in an interview Sunday that it has nothing to do with point of view. The reporters who've been denied access, including the Times' Alan Rappaport, who has been covering such meetings in the Treasury Department since 2017. However, another reporter for the Times, Berlin Bureau Chief Jim Tinkersley, is allowed to attend. The Times said in a statement that denying American journalists access to an event in the U.S. is not just another disturbing effort by the administration to undermine independent journalism, but a blatant attempt to evade public scrutiny. Bloomberg News, in a story published Sunday evening, said numerous journalists from the news agency, including some based in Europe and Asia, saw their accreditation requests rejected. It said denying the agency access to the meeting undermines media freedom and public accountability. The Wall Street Journal declined to comment. Bessent is hosting the G20 meeting, which runs Saturday through Tuesday. It includes finance ministers and central bank governors from the world's top economies. Giant Tanks Holding Little Oil by the Chicago Tribune. Hundreds of steel tanks, several stories tall, rise like giant bales of hay from the plains. They make up the largest private oil storage site in the United States, and after 6 months of the Iran war, they are close to the emptiest they have been in recent years. Companies drew down the oil stash in central Oklahoma as energy prices surge in recent months. The world is getting by in other ways, but those will only last so long. That timeline depends on how the war between the United States and Iran evolves. But one thing is clear. Policymakers and oil companies the world over are eager to build or expand stockpiles to insulate themselves from the next energy shock. Among them are Persian Gulf oil producers, such as Saudi Arabia, that want to stockpile more oil overseas, far from maritime choke points like the Strait of Hormuz. Producers need to invest in storage that is not necessarily in their country, said Amos Hochstein, a senior advisor on energy and foreign policy in the Biden administration. The challenge is different in the United States, which has ample oil storage capacity but dwindling inventory. The federal government has been steadily depleting its strategic petroleum reserve, which recently fell to its lowest levels since 1982. That's all the time we have for today's entertainment and business news from the Chicago Tribune and Sun-Times. For Chris Radio, this has been your reader, Donatella. Broadcasting from the Chicago Lighthouse, this is Chris Radio, your information station.
1: 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Service dogs must sit under the passenger's seat or at their feet and are not allowed to sit in the aisle, on seats, or on sleeper beds. 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
4: Hello, I'm Kathy Karp. You're listening to Chris Radio. During this hour, I'll be reading articles from today's Daily Herald. Our first story is... Headline, 104-year-old farmer's $183,000 tractor sale tests a farm recovery. At 104, Donald Shorty Peterson thinks it's about time to retire. After more than seven decades of growing corn in Illinois, Peterson said he's finally tired of the work. So he's getting off the green and yellow Deere & Company tractors and combines he's been running. The farm equipment just went up for auction, and the timing couldn't be more telling. America's aging farmers have been holding on to machinery for longer than usual as low crop prices and rising costs squeezed their finances. That drove total used tractor inventories to the lowest in more than 3 years as of July, according to industry data cited by Christian Owen, an Oppenheimer analyst. But after a prolonged downturn, there are signs things are bottoming out. Like Peterson, more growers are sending equipment to the auction block. Normally, an influx of machinery coming up for sale would weigh on prices. This time, the market has been so starved of equipment that buyers are absorbing the new supply and bids are staying strong, especially as farmers weigh used machines against pricier new ones. Meanwhile, farmer sentiment is improving, and Deere said this month it's seeing a boost in machinery orders. Fueling the brighter outlook, crop markets are finally recovering. Global supply concerns have sent benchmark corn and wheat futures to three-year highs, and soybeans are near the highest since 2024. I haven't seen this combination of factors in my 36 years of tracking, said Greg Peterson, no relation to Shorty, who's known as Machinery Pete and is the author of a used equipment index by the same name. Farmers are tracking grain prices closely, and recent rallies are adding to the optimism, Peterson said. Corn futures have jumped about 15% in August, on track for the biggest monthly gain since 2021, and taking prices above the key $5 a bushel level. Wheat is up roughly 20% this month, and soybeans have added more than 8%. Peterson pointed to a Deere tractor from 1992 that fetched $136,000 at a recent retirement auction in Minnesota, the highest value for that model since a record sale of $139,360 in October of 2023. Positive news translates immediately in the equipment world, Peterson said. The winning bid for Shorty's 2013 Deere 8235R tractor was $183,750, including a fee for buying online. That's more than $13,000 above the highest price from this year, according to Peterson, who described the auction as a strong sale. The biggest test is whether the newfound optimism translates into rising sales of new machines, not just strength in the used equipment market. Manufacturers Deere and CNH Industrial NV have been cutting production and working down inventories as sales slumped in recent years. But they've both recently cited green shoots in the agricultural economy. CNH, which makes brands including Case IH and New Holland, is calling 2026 the bottom, with a recovery expected to begin next year. Industry leader Deere recently lifted its profit outlook for the current year. Still, it may take an even steeper rise in crop prices to spur a meaningful recovery in sales, said Andy Campbell, director of insights at farm equipment intelligence firm TractorZoom. A surge in machinery demand in 2022 came as Russia's invasion of Ukraine sent crop prices soaring, giving farmers more spending power. The supply has continued to come down, but we're still trying to find the bottom, Campbell said of the machinery market. It's moved from a supply-driven economy to a demand-driven one. The recent gains for corn prices have been driven in part by a worsening outlook for U.S. yields. That means not all growers will be able to take full advantage of the rally. And farmers are still recovering from years of squeezed finances. Profitability has been sliding since net farm income peaked in 2023. High costs for tractors, seeds, fertilizer, and fuel have left many expecting to lose money. The American Farm Bureau Federation estimates losses for the major row crops this year at $31 billion. Those tensions will be on display this week at the Farm Progress Show, billed as the nation's largest outdoor agricultural show. Rows of gleaming tractors, combines, and sprayers will be showcased just north of Des Moines, Iowa. The show kicks off today. The latest machines use AI, cameras, and satellite connections to plant seeds with extreme precision or even plow a field autonomously with an empty tractor seat. But those advances, sometimes accompanied by subscription costs, can make already expensive machinery even harder for cash-strapped growers to justify. When Shorty Peterson started in the 1950s, his fields produced about 80 to 100 bushels of corn per acre. Now we get over 200 bushels, he said. Advances in machinery helped drive that transformation and helped him remain in the field long enough to witness it. Illinois farmer Steve Pitstick will be among the crowd at the Farm Progress Show. He's eager to show what the new technology promises, but like many producers, he's also cautious because he's been burned before. Pitsick likens buying new farm machinery to purchasing a mobile phone. There's little reason to rush for the newest model when the old one still works. They're nice, but they're not mandatory, he said, adding that if corn prices stay strong, equipment purchases could move higher by the end of the year. It's an overall better mood in farm country, Pitsick said. It feels a little better with the rally in prices, but we're still trying to heal from the low margins of the past few years. Headline: Shedd Aquarium Helping to Reintroduce Endangered Sharks to Native Habitat by Adriana Perez. Backlit with the beams from a flashlight, a figure came into view inside the leathery sack. Called a mermaid's purse because of its shape and size, the zebra shark egg's translucence revealed an embryo. See it wiggling around in there? Said Anya Byzinski, an aquarist and supervisor of the Shedd Aquarium's tropical marine habitats. Scientists use this technique, called candling, which historically entailed holding up a burning candle, to assess the contents of shark eggs for health, viability, and genetic diversity. After passing with flying colors, four of them, laid by the Shedd's 30-year-old supermom Cleo in the wild reef exhibit, embarked on a 9,000-mile journey, tucked in bags of seawater inside styrofoam coolers from their first home next to Lake Michigan to the Indonesian archipelago of Raja Ampat. The collection of more than 1,000 islands forms part of the so-called Coral Triangle, an area in the Western Pacific and Indian Oceans home to the richest concentration of marine biodiversity on Earth. It is part of the natural range of zebra sharks, named for the black and white stripes on the tails of the species' offspring. Officially, however, the species is the Indo-Pacific leopard shark, a name better suited for the adult spots, which the stripes eventually fade into, or Stegostoma tigrinim, not to be confused with the leopard shark of Eastern Pacific, or Trichus semifascia. Since 2004, over 80 zebra shark eggs have hatched at the Shedd, placing baby sharks at more than a dozen zoos and aquariums across the United States. Now the eggs are going international as part of the multi-institutional ReShark initiative to reintroduce populations into the wild and its Stegostoma tigrinum augmentation and recovery, or STAR project, which took off in 2020, the world's first such effort for sharks. Zebra sharks tend to rest on reef floors, regulating bottom-dwelling prey such as snails, clams, crabs, shrimp, and small fish, an important part of maintaining thriving ecosystems. But the species is considered globally endangered by the International Union for Conservation of Nature, with populations declining and at risk from targeted fishing for the fin trade and from incidental capture or bycatch in fisheries. They have essentially been fished to functional extinction, said Stephen Cassell, director of marine research at SHED. That means they're no longer playing a functional role in the ecosystem. Their numbers are so reduced that they're not really having an impact on the food web. The species' coastal habitats, such as mangroves and reefs, have also suffered loss and degradation due to urban development and climate change. According to the International Union, 44% of mangrove areas across Myanmar, Malaysia, and Cambodia were lost between 1970 and 2020, and rising ocean temperatures have caused large-scale coral bleaching and die-offs since 1997. Thousands of hours of surveys in the last two decades indicated the presence of only three adult zebra sharks in Raja Ampat's protected waters, which span millions of acres, according to ReShark. Scientists estimated fewer than 20 individuals in the archipelago. Since 2023, however, the project has released 75 zebra sharks into Raja Ampat. The four eggs from the shed are expected to hatch at the Raja Ampat Research and Conservation Center on West Papua's island of Cree, where a team fondly known as Shark Nannies will care for the juveniles. After hatching, the pups will transition to a sea pen to get used to the natural marine environment and develop foraging skills. They will be tagged and released after they reach an appropriate size if they're in good health. "This is one of the most rewarding parts of my job," Bysinski said. "Working with these animals day in and day out is very cool. To be able to take care of the adults and then watch them lay the eggs, bring the eggs up, handle them week after week, and then be able to give them back and aid in this new population." Thinking about the pups she cared for as eggs being released into the wild and swimming in the waters of Raja Ampat gave her chills, Bysinski said. She rubbed her arms as she looked over to Cleo, who was swimming laps in a tub behind the scenes at the aquarium. Cassell said the project is proof of concept for yet another tool in shark conservation, especially as there are still skeptics in the field. "Reintroduction is very common and well proven in terrestrial environments," he said. "And also in freshwater, there's a lot of restocking. Even in the Great Lakes, they do a lot of stocking, etc. But it's less common in marine environments. This is the first time it's been done with sharks. Being egg layers make zebra sharks perfect for this approach," he said. "But expanding similar efforts to shark species that are more critically endangered will present other challenges since other species give birth to live young." "The success of the project is creating buzz around the region," he said, "among other countries keen to participate in zebra shark reintroduction. And conservationists can use the opportunity to persuade governments and fisheries agencies to improve protections for sharks already in the wild, affecting change," he said, "by being a carrot rather than a stick. The fact that this has been a success is really groundbreaking for the field of shark research and conservation," Cassell said. "We need to look at all different avenues for conservation management because sharks are so imperiled. There's really a crisis and we need to be doing everything we can." Headline: more storms possible at Grand Canyon, where a flash flood killed at least two people, others are missing, by Jamie Stengel and Felicia Fonseca. Rescue crews looking for missing people have found at least two bodies since a major flash flood swept through the Grand Canyon, and forecasters warned yesterday that more flooding is possible. Saturday's flash flood severely damaged the only water pipeline into the canyon. Officials barred tourists from staying at lodges and hotels inside Grand Canyon National Park and issued emergency water restrictions for year-round residents. At least two people have been found dead. More than a dozen others are missing following waves of rain in the Bright Angel Creek area of the tourist destination that hosts 4.4 million visitors a year. The flood threatened people who hike far into the Grand Canyon. The flood happened deep in the canyon near where the Colorado River flows around popular lodges and camping areas where people hiking from one rim of the Grand Canyon to the other stop for the night. Scores of visitors had to be evacuated from the area by helicopter. They talked of a massive deluge and rangers warning of rock slides and saw huge pools of logs and debris rolling down the river as they stood nearby awaiting rescue. Hiker Daniel Evans said it rained several times before the worst 30-minute downpour Saturday afternoon. He had been planning to rest through the hot day and spend the night near the hard-hit Bright Angel campground area. Earlier, rangers told him it looked to be safe. Then, as the rain poured, they told him it was time to go. He thought of Nepal and the massive floods and landslides that poured down mountain valleys last week. The entire time it was raining, the entire time I'm going through all this and packing, I'm just keeping my eyes upstream, just praying that a wall of water isn't coming towards us, Evans said. Two bodies found and yet more missing. The body of a 46-year-old man was recovered Sunday evening near Crystal Rapids along the Colorado River, the National Park Service said without providing details. Crews were trying to recover a second body, according to a park statement posted on Facebook. It provided no other details. More than a dozen people remained missing, and officials urged anyone who was in the park when the flood happened to contact park rangers or anyone else to let them know they are okay. Late yesterday morning, more rain fell as the State Department of Emergency and Military Affairs was coordinating with the Park Service and county emergency management officials in search and recovery efforts. It's monsoon season in the Grand Canyon. Visiting the Grand Canyon can be particularly dangerous in the summer because of the risk of flash flooding that accompanies the monsoon or rainy season. Clear days can quickly give way to thunderstorms and downpours. Forecasters warned more flooding could happen just about any time storms pop up. Rain also fell on a part of the Dragon Bravo fire scar, a burn area left by a lightning-caused wildfire in July of 2025. It burned for days before exploding into a fast-moving conflagration that forced evacuations and consumed the historic Grand Canyon Lodge, some cabins, and other structures. Without vegetation, a barren burn scar allows runoff to flow more quickly. The steep, rocky nature of the canyon itself funnels more water rapidly. What might be a normal summer downpour somewhere else can become a charging wall of water in the canyon. El Nino has this year's monsoons in the desert especially intense. This year's heavy monsoon rains are especially intense because there is a higher amount of water vapor in the atmosphere, mostly because of a strong El Nino, said A. Park Williams, a hydroclimatologist at the University of California, Los Angeles. The natural warming of parts of the Pacific Ocean can warp weather globally. That extra water vapor in the southwest U.S. gets wrung out in the storm in the form of rainfall, he said. The link to human-caused climate change and the heavy Arizona rain is pretty strong, said climate scientist Daniel Swain of the California Institute for Water Resources. A few months ago, Swain and colleagues published a study in the journal Weather and Climate Extremes, finding that during the summer, short-term intense downpours in the West, akin to the one that hit the Grand Canyon, have become 10% stronger since 2000. The flood hits water supply in the canyon. The flood was a major blow to an enduring effort to modernize the water pipeline that serves visitors and the roughly 1,600 residents of Grand Canyon Village. A $208 million rehabilitation of the pipeline and upgrades to the associated water delivery system started in 2023, with the Park Service calling it a crucial investment to ensure the park can meet the needs of residents and visitors. The project was expected to be completed next year. While the Grand Canyon has large storage tanks for potable water on the South Rim, they won't be refilled while the pipeline is out of service. Stengel reported from Dallas, Seth Borenstein in Kensington, Maryland, Julie Walker in New York City, Jeffrey Collins in Columbia, South Carolina, Kathy McCormick in Concord, New Hampshire, and Christopher Weber in Los Angeles contributed. 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Headline: New U.S. missile appears to have left wide path of death and destruction in Iranian city, report says, by Julie Frankel. It has been touted by the manufacturer as the ballistic missile of the future, lethal, long range, and pinpoint. Lockheed Martin's precision strike missile has the U.S. military investing billions to update its arsenal. But a close look at what is believed to be its first use in combat on the first day of the Iran war highlights the potential peril of deploying this weapon near population centers because it appears to spray pellets over a wide area, according to a review by the conflict monitor Air Wars and interviews with weapons experts and former defense officials. Three missiles that struck the southern city of La Merde on February 28th killed civilians as far as 164 feet from where they were detonated and caused damage more than three times further away, Air Wars found. The missiles detonated above a sports complex and two residential neighborhoods, Air Wars found. The blast killed at least 21 civilians, including seven children, according to Iranian officials. Air Wars is the first to map the damage radius of the strikes in La Merde and estimate the lethal range of the weapon used. The PRSM is designed to explode midair and propel tons of thousands of dense metal pellets at high speed in all directions. Photos, videos, and satellite images of the La Merde strikes aftermath, analyzed by Air Wars and verified by the Associated Press, show buildings, streets, and vehicles were heavily pockmarked in a blast pattern that experts say is consistent with the PRSM's capabilities. The U.S. military has confirmed firing PRSMs into Iran, but has denied attacking La Merde. It is unclear who or what was the intended target in La Merde. An Islamic Revolutionary Guard Corps compound is located nearby, but satellite images showed no damage there. Six weapons experts, including two who are former military officials, told AP they believe PRSM struck La Merde, and they said it was unlikely that Israeli or Iranian weapons were used. All said military should avoid firing the PRSM at targets near civilian areas. You would be hard-pressed to find a reason to use the PRSM in a densely populated area, said Michael Meyer, a former U.S. Army advisor on the laws of war. How Air Wars reached its conclusions. Air Wars, a London-based nonprofit, was founded more than a decade ago to track reports of civilian deaths from U.S. airstrikes in Syria and Iraq, and it has also monitored conflicts in Gaza, Ukraine, and elsewhere. It relies on publicly available materials such as photos, videos, satellite images, social media, news reports, and uses geolocation software and other tools to help it analyze this evidence. Air Wars used these methods to investigate the strikes on Le Merde. It mapped the approximate locations of the missiles' detonations, where civilians were reported killed and where damage was visible and consistent with blast patterns. It then measured the distances between the positions to estimate the blast radius. AP verified Air War's blast radius estimate by measuring the distance between where civilians were killed based on Iranian media reports and where the missiles detonated midair based on security camera and other videos. AP also examined satellite images, photos, and videos of damage from the attack sites. Lockheed Martin, which did not respond to a request for comment, has not said how wide the missile's impact is. It has released an animated video modeling a PRSM blast. U.S. touted use of PRSMs in Iran, but denied attacking Le Merde. In a post to X on March 1st, the day after Le Merde was struck, U.S. Central Command included what munitions experts say was an image of the PRSM being fired during the Iran operation. 3 days later, it touted that PRSMs in a historic first had been used in Iran, though not where. Several weeks later, as reports about the strikes in Le Merde garnered media attention, a spokesperson for Central Command said in a statement that U.S. forces did not launch PRSMs or any weapons into Le Merde on February 28th and that they do not target civilians. The spokesperson said footage of one of the strikes suggested it was an Iranian Hoveyza cruise missile. Weapons experts said a missile seen in security camera video from Le Merde does not match that Iranian model, which has a rounded engine. The Israeli military told AP it did not strike anywhere in Iran as far south as Le Merde on the first day of the war, and experts said Israel's military is not known to have missiles that detonate mid-air. When asked about Air War's and AP's findings, U.S. Central Command reiterated its denial of responsibility, saying that was based on an earlier review of what happened there. Its commander, Admiral Brad Cooper, also told Congress in May that they were only investigating one case of U.S. fire killing civilians, a strike on an Iranian school in Manab. What the PRSM is meant to do. The new missiles are meant to replace the Army Tactical Missile System used for decades, according to the U.S. military. While the ATACMs can travel approximately 186 miles, the PRSM can hit targets over 310 miles away, Lockheed Martin says. The PRSM differs from its predecessor in another key way. Where ATACMs shatter into steel fragments or small bomblets over their targeted area, an exploding PRSM fires tens of thousands of pellets made of tungsten in all directions, Air Wars and weapons experts say. Because of tungsten's high density and melting point, the pellets retain their shape after detonation. That makes them extremely lethal, capable of piercing soft armor, according to defense journals. Missiles in Le Merde caused damage far from where they exploded. Air Wars found footage of a school in Le Merde that was damaged by the missile detonated over the Shahid Niami Sports Hall about 557 feet away. That blast killed seven civilians, mostly children, Iranian state media reported. Air War says it used open source material to confirm the deaths. Among them were three teenage girls playing volleyball and a woman smoking a hookah in front of her house. A separate blast over the Tal-e-Kanda neighborhood killed two-year-old Avina Barziger, who was playing in her yard. Air Wars estimates the pellets that struck Barzagar traveled 50 meters from the blast site. It reached that conclusion by geolocating her house based on a video showing its front gate and measuring the distance from the house to the site. Neither Air Wars nor AP could find any reports indicating that military or security personnel were killed in the strikes or that military infrastructure was hit. The US, UK, and Australia are committed to buying more PRSMs. Since the Le Maire strikes, the Pentagon signed a contract worth over $2 billion with Lockheed Martin to quadruple PRSM production. The UK said in June it had set aside $177 million to procure the weapon. Australia bought the missiles in 2025 and in April invested billions of dollars into the PRSM program. Weapons experts say the PRSM provides valuable new capabilities, but it should be used carefully. Its proper use should be reserved for things like large concentrations of enemy personnel with hard and soft armor, said Wes Bryant, a former Pentagon advisor on precision warfare and civilian harm mitigation. Trevor Ball, a former explosives expert for the U.S. Army, also urged caution. It will kill people outside their homes who aren't protected by walls, he said. Associated Press writers Constantin Toropin and Colin Binkley in Washington contributed. Headline: Trump still teases seeking third term, but he's now talking more about post-presidency life, by Will Weissert. President Donald Trump has frequently suggested he wants to seek a third term, posting about mounting another campaign, donning 2028 caps, and discussing ways to make it happen, even as he's acknowledged the Constitution prohibits it. But lately, Trump has begun showing signs that even he doesn't really believe another run will happen. During recent speeches, the Republican president has begun describing life after the White House when his term ends in January of 2029, predicting he'll be at home and agonizing as his successor claims credit for his accomplishments. "Your next president is going to say, 'What a great job I did,'" Trump told an event on Long Island, New York this month. "He'll be sitting around watching television, a real stiff. Unless you vote Republican, of course." A sitting president talking about becoming a former one is always politically fraught. But with midterm elections now just 9 weeks away, Trump is approaching the point of his presidency where there will be more and more reminders that his power will soon wane. Being willing to say he's contemplating a White House without him marks a notable shift for Trump. Going back to his first term and from virtually the moment he won a second, he's left the door open to staying put for more than 8 years. "He is all over the place," said Brian Cault, a Michigan State University constitutional law professor. And what that does is it allows him to point to his own words to support any number of mutually exclusive things. Trump can say, "Oh yeah, I made it clear that I wasn't going to run," Cult said. Or if he decides that he will, he could say, "Well, you know, I never said I wouldn't." Trump suggests his post-presidency may make him cry. The White House dismissed suggestions that Trump's thoughts are increasingly turning to the clock running out on his presidency and the legacy he'll leave behind. Spokesperson Olivia Wales said he is fighting every day to deliver on promises to reduce violent crime, crack down on the U.S.-Mexico border, and lower prescription drug prices. "The only legacy President Trump is concerned with is making America greater than ever before," Wales said. Still, hinting at how he'll be remembered is something Trump is suddenly talking about a lot. During a recent Pennsylvania rally, he said whoever the next president is, he's going to be talking about what a brilliant president he is. "And I'll be home, and I'll be saying that son of a gun because we did the job." A week later in Georgia, Trump was predicting that once his presidency was over, "I'll be sitting home. I may be crying," the president added, arguing that Democrats could retake the Senate and scrap filibuster rules, making it easier to move their key legislation. Then in Michigan, Trump injected some doubt into whether he was ready to hand over the Oval Office and move back to Florida. "In 2.5 years, you may have a different president." "May," he said, emphasizing the "may." I'll be sitting home, I'll be reading the papers, I'll be watching television, Trump said, before swiping at his predecessor, President Joe Biden. And I'll be having some guy, like last time, a real idiot, stand up and say, we are doing record business. Mixed Trump signals are still most common. But even as he's begun to suggest he'll be leaving the presidency, Trump has also continued to tease a 2028 re-election run. Addressing the rescheduled White House Correspondents Association dinner last month, Trump joked, just like my presidency, the second time is always better, and that the third time will be better yet. I'm only kidding. He later wore a 2028 campaign cap to finish the speech. The Constitution's 22nd Amendment said no one can be elected president more than twice. It was ratified in 1951, 6 years after President Franklin Delano Roosevelt died, months into his fourth term. Until Roosevelt, no other president had defied the tradition of stepping down after two terms that George Washington started. Still, Trump had only been back in the White House for a couple of months when he told NBC News, there are methods which you could use to seek a third term. He acknowledged that one method was to be the running mate to Vice President J.D. Vance in 2028, then have Vance step aside if the pair won. There are others too, Trump said then, alluding to more options. He later told Time magazine there are some loopholes, while also saying he didn't believe in using them. The president has since often used his social media posts to promote Trump 2028 logos featuring his slogan, Make America Great Again. But Trump has also at times seemed definitive about the ban on him making another run, acknowledging recently to reporters, I'd love to run, but the law is very strong. Cult wrote about a two-term president possibly getting back to office by running for vice president in Constitutional Cliffhangers, a legal guide for presidents and their enemies. People do tend to find, in Trump's words, whatever it is that they want to hear, he said. Trump may be fighting the lame duck factor. Second-term presidents typically see their power and influence wane during their last 2 years, particularly if their party suffers big midterm defeats. But Trump's comments could also be a sign he's thinking about cementing his legacy, a stage that many of his predecessors also reached. They all, particularly as they cross the midpoint of their second term, start thinking about legacy, said Paul Begala, a former advisor to President Clinton. They all banished the word. I know Clinton and Bush, they said, can't use the L word, but they do, Begala said, referring to his old boss Clinton and to President George W. Bush. Think all about it. And the staff thinks about it, and the cabinet thinks about it. In his last 2 years of office, Clinton threw himself into trying to broker a Middle East peace agreement. Bush used the slogan, sprint to the finish, during his presidency's final year in 2008. And Biden adopted a run-through-the-tape ethos after abandoning his re-election bid. Trump has leaned into molding the White House and greater Washington in his own image, hearkening back to his days as a real estate developer in 1970s and 80s New York. He's ordered up a towering arch near the Lincoln Memorial and restored city fountains while constructing a Rose Garden patio area and helipad on the White House lawn and adding scores of gilded touches to the building's stately interior and exterior. And then there's the massive ballroom that Trump has crews rushing to finish in the face of legal challenges, a project the president says will only be completed late in 2028, shortly before he leaves office. It's not for me, because I'm going to be here for a very short period of time when the work is finished, Trump recently told reporters in the Oval Office. I'll be there for 4, 5, 6 months. This is for future presidents. Headline, leaders of China, Russia, and India are among heads of state meeting to counter U.S. influence, by Yurish Karmano. The leaders of China, Russia, and India gathered with other heads of state in Kyrgyzstan for the summit of the Shanghai Cooperation Organization, a group billed as a counterweight to U.S. global influence. Chinese President Xi Jinping, Russian President Vladimir Putin, and Indian Prime Minister Narendra Modi are attending the events in Bishkek, the capital of the Central Asian nation. Putin and Xi met in one of the many bilateral sessions on the sidelines of the summit, Russian state media reported. Putin affirmed Moscow's readiness to make the visa-free regime with China permanent, the report said. Talks between Putin and Iranian President Masoud Pezeshkian are expected today when the official SCO sessions begin. Russia, now 4.5 years into its full-scale invasion of Ukraine, and Iran, 6 months into a war with the United States and Israel, see the summit as an important platform to strengthen their relations with non-Western partners. The SCO was founded in 2001 by China, Russia, and 4 Central Asian states as a security forum. Over the past quarter century, it has grown in size and influence, although its goals and programs remain vague and its brand recognition low. It now includes 10 nations: Russia, China, India, Iran, Pakistan, Belarus, Kazakhstan, Kyrgyzstan, Tajikistan, and Uzbekistan. Many other countries have the status of dialogue partners. Along with Russia, China has presented the SCO as an alternative to Western-aligned organizations like the G7, and in recent years has wanted to expand the scope and influence of the organization, pledging development and financial assistance. China's Ministry of Foreign Affairs said last week that the organization has successfully explored a new path for regional cooperation. Beijing has consistently promoted the idea of an alternative world order with Russia's support. Summit attendees have significant disagreements. For many SCO members, the summit will be an opportunity to show that they maintain strong ties on the global stage despite souring relations with the West. The organization is not a unified political or military bloc, however, and analysts note that its members have significant disagreements and their own distinct interests. For countries such as India, however, experts say the summit is likely to be more about optics and strategic signaling than substantive outcomes. The forum is heavily influenced by China and includes Pakistan as a member, both of which are rivals for India. Dinakar Perry, a fellow in security studies at Carnegie, India, said the SCO gives India a seat at the table in a region increasingly shaped by competition among the larger powers, allowing it to protect its interests, track shifting geopolitical currents, and project itself as a reliable stakeholder. While it may not entirely shape the agenda, it gives New Delhi a first-hand view of the region and allows it to hedge its position with others, Perry said. Turkey, which holds partner status with the SCO, also seeks to use the platform to strengthen its position in the region. It views SCO membership as part of a balanced foreign policy that seeks to maintain its traditional ties with the West as a part of NATO while strengthening its influence in Eurasia. President Recep Tayyip Erdogan, who brought his country into the SCO as a dialogue partner in 2012, has repeatedly stated that he wants Turkey to become a permanent member. While Turkey has close trade ties with the European Union under a 1995 trade deal, its EU membership bid has stalled for more than 25 years. Andrew Wilkes in Istanbul, Turkey, Huishuang Wu in Bangkok, and Ajaz Hussein in New Delhi contributed. 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Headline: hundreds feared stuck in hydropower tunnels as flood deaths surpass 950 in Nepal and China. by Shristi Kafel and Huizhong Wu. Rescuers raced yesterday to free hundreds of workers believed to be trapped in tunnels at hydropower sites that were buried in mud by catastrophic flooding on the Nepal-China border as the death toll climbed and increasingly desperate families searched for missing loved ones. The combined deaths in Nepal and China surpassed 950, with more than 4,400 people missing. A private sector association representing power companies said at least 900 workers were unaccounted for at 12 hydropower projects damaged by the flash floods in Nepal's Rasuwa and Nuwakot districts. About 500 of those workers were believed to be trapped in tunnels. At least one expert said that some workers could have access to oxygen, but others warned that the chances of finding survivors were diminishing. As the rescue efforts intensified, four bodies were recovered from three mud-filled tunnels, Nepal's army said. Some workers managed to call for help when the disaster struck last Wednesday, and others who managed to flee reported to authorities and relatives that many of their colleagues were still in the tunnels, said Mohan Kumar Danji, president of the Independent Power Producers Association, Nepal, or IPPAN. It was unclear whether rescuers have had any contact with the trapped workers since the initial calls for help. 6 days after the disaster, fears were growing that some might have suffocated, Danji said. Giant tunnels are built to control water flow. Rescue efforts were focused on people trapped in the gigantic tunnels built for controlling the flow of water. These tunnels are big enough to drive trucks through, said Jacob Steiner, a geoscientist at the University of Graz in Austria, based in Dhaka, Bangladesh. And from what we understand, they have managed to get oxygen to some of those stuck inside and are trying to rescue them now. It's a race for time, though, as people need food and water. In the upper Trishuli 1 hydropower project in the hard-hit Rasuwa district, at least 576 people were missing, Danji said, adding that around 300 of them were believed to be trapped inside the project's tunnel. At the Trishuli 3 hydropower project, crews were working to descend about 15 meters, 50 feet, into a tunnel in an effort to reach those believed trapped inside, according to Brigadier General Rajaram Basnat, Nepal's army spokesman. Workers shoveling mud from a flood-ravaged power station in Hading, Nepal, told the Associated Press that the station is a key connection for providing power to over 20,000 people in the region. Chinese media highlight government efforts to rebuild roads. On the Chinese side, rescue and recovery efforts included rebuilding the road leading to the Gairong Port border crossing that regulated travel between China and Nepal. Trucks carried giant rocks as workers tried to repave a portion of the road, state broadcaster CCTV showed, next to rapidly rushing waters which have been made more powerful by days of rain. The road is now under 2 to 3 meters, which is 6.6 to 9.8 feet of water. The repaving effort was just a little over a kilometer, 0.62 miles from the border, CCTV said. Although some rescue teams have managed to reach the border, that represented only a portion of the force. Chinese state media coverage has focused largely on the official response highlighting the deployment of firefighters, the People's Liberation Army, and instructions from top leaders. Little is known about victims on the Chinese side. Families are desperate for information about missing loved ones. Nepal's disaster agency said yesterday that 939 deaths had been counted in that country, with 3,925 people missing, including 592 foreigners. As of Sunday, Chinese authorities reported 16 deaths and 546 missing. Chinese state media said 261 of the missing were foreigners, including over 100 Nepalis. 2 days after the disaster, Marival Nagapan traveled to Nepal to search for his son, who was among the missing. He visited rescue centers and morgues and went as far as 40 kilometers, 25 miles, from where his son was believed to have been, but found no sign of him. His son, Sathya Narayan, had been leading a group of 49 Indian travelers who were returning from Mount Kailash, a sacred site in southwestern Tibet. The group had been missing since floodwaters swept through a Chinese immigration complex where they were waiting to cross into Nepal. Nagapan, who owns the Chennai-based travel company that organized the pilgrimage,

were wearing. Wednesday's flash flood started after a glacial collapse high in the Himalayan region. Scientists who studied satellite images said bedrock underneath a glacier high in the Himalayan region had collapsed, taking part of the glacier with it. The rockfall was so extreme that it registered as a magnitude 5.2 seismic event. The rocks and melted water then swelled the rivers in the valleys below, causing a torrent of water that swept buildings, bridges, and earth downstream in Tibet and Nepal. Headline: Why Natural Grass Football Fields Are Disappearing Quickly, by Mike McGraw. Perhaps travelers heading in or out of O'Hare have glanced out the window and noticed a calm blue ocean sitting just north of the airport. Maine West High School used to have one of the few teams in the area that played on a grass football field, but no more. Not content with basic green for its new turf field, Maine West went all in on a Columbia blue gridiron with gold end zones, the colors made famous by legendary girls basketball coach Daryl Kipp. Unusual, yes, but beauty is in the eye of the beholder. At first, our team and some of the students did not like it, senior linebacker Matt Gutowski said. It was super bright. But once they saw the field under the Friday night lights, they really loved it, even the people who were doubting. Maine West is just one example. Nequa Valley, Wabanese Valley, and Prairie Ridge also added field turf this season. Grass versus artificial turf was a hot topic during the World Cup when several NFL stadiums added grass specifically for the soccer games because by rule the World Cup must be played on grass. Naturally, NFL players wonder why they can't have the same grass-only consideration. The same debate could apply to high school football, but in this area it's already been settled. Artificial turf is the dominant choice. Now that Maine West made the switch, Maine East has the lone grass field left in the Central Suburban League. An informal listing of grass fields doesn't require much space. Lake County has three, Lakes, North Chicago, and Waukegan. There are three in the Elgin area, and both Oswego high schools have grass. Otherwise, it's a scattered few. Glenbard West, Proviso West, Thornton, Westmount, Caneland. There is one large conference in the area where grass fields remain abundant, but more about that later. NFL players tend to favor grass because it's viewed as being easier on the legs and causes fewer injuries. But from a high school perspective, it's mostly about scheduling multiple events. I feel our kids and community have deserved a turf field for a long time, Maine West coach Gorge Klupchuk said. I'm thankful that it's here. With a turf field, teams can practice on it and not worry about chopping it up for the games. Other sports can use it, the band can practice on it, the youth football teams can race across it on weekends. The first varsity football game on the light blue turf was last Friday against Elk Grove. For me, it was honestly very exciting because, for one, the color of our turf is very school-spirited, Gutowski said. I really enjoy that, and also the feeling of the turf is way different from the grass. Our turf, especially compared to others, is really, really soft. I really enjoyed playing on it. Grass Valley Conference. The one Chicago area conference where grass fields still thrive is the Fox Valley. Even with Prairie Ridge adding turf, 7 of the 10 schools play on grass fields. Cary Grove's Brad Seberg, for one, would prefer it stay that way. I would recommend we turf a practice field and light it and play lower-level games on that, Seberg said, and we'd maintain our grass field. Our grounds crew does a great job. Our kids like it. I'd be remiss if I didn't mention it has given us a competitive advantage over the years as we've gotten further in the playoffs. True, Cary Grove is near the very top of the state in most playoff games this century, 56 over 16 seasons since winning the school's first state title in 2009. The rest of Chicagoland plays on turf for 12 weeks, and they come to Cary Grove and play on grass when it's frozen or when it's wet, Seberg said. Our kids are used to that, and sometimes other teams aren't.

0: It's not 100%. Talent usually takes over and execution. But when the margin is slim, you're looking for any advantage you can get. Burlington Central coach Brian Lossy wouldn't complain about getting a turf field, but also likes playing on grass. Coaches all seem to agree they'd rather play on turf in the rain. Our stadium is really nice, nice grass. It's kept well, Iosi said. And most of the stadiums in our conference are. Personally, we want turf just because of practice space. Otherwise, grass doesn't really bother us. I think our kids like it too. Iosi thought back to his playing days at Glenbard North, which had grass at the time, then in college at North Central, which had turf. We played one of the first games on Streamwood's new turf field, he said. I remember thinking it was the greatest thing in the world as a player. At North Central, that stuff was great. I was a lineman, though. I never got tackled on a turf field, so I don't know what it feels like. I can't imagine it feels as good as grass. A losing battle. The area's most famous grass field is probably Glenbard West, which has no lights and rests in a valley behind the school on the picturesque shore of Lake Ellen. Known as Dukin Field, it's got some quirks, such as a long jump pit situated roughly 2 yards past the sideline on the southwest corner of the field. The surface itself is actually from the 1920s and 30s, Glenbard West coach Chad Hetlett said. They filled it in. It was still part of Lake Ellen. It's more of a bog than it is a real field. If we get any kind of rain at all, it doesn't absorb it. It just kind of sits, and you can chunk that field up pretty fast. So it's not really a great surface, but grass fields in general are a little bit better from an injury standpoint. Hetlett thinks it's possible Dukin Field could have artificial turf someday, but the school does have a turf practice field across the street from the front entrance, so it might not get a second turf field. Lakes coach Jason Ellerman prefers to play on grass, but when it rains during the week, practice becomes more difficult. Now that most schools play lacrosse in the spring, the areas in front of the goals can get pretty torn up. That's all the time we have for articles from the Daily Herald. I'm your reader, Kathy Karp, broadcasting from the Chicago Lighthouse. 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
1: At a young age, brothers Bradford and Brian Manning were both diagnosed with an eye disease that causes blindness over time. This condition has inspired in them a special vigilance for detail and entrepreneurial spirit. Brothers got down to the details of creating a different kind of company, known as Two Blind Brothers, or 2BB. Prior to launch, they spent 6 months sitting in a coffee shop, going back and forth on how to source the best fabrics, the perfect factory partners, and even down to the right buttons and braille labeling for their clothing line. 2BB donate 100% of profits from sales of their clothing line to support the most promising stem cell transplant research, gene therapy treatment, and clinical trials of the last 50 years that are underway today. They say we're just two of the more than 10 million people in the U.S. who could benefit from this promising work. Bradford and Brian Manning are graduates of the University of Virginia, who now live and work in New York City. To find more about the brothers Manning and 2BB, go to their website, twoblindbrothers.com, or by phone, 917-722-6284. This is Chris Radio, a service of the Chicago Lighthouse.
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3: That's right, a group known especially for their couch-snuggling, ball-chasing, face-licking, and, of course, companionship. 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
5: Hello, it is Monday, August 31st, last day of August, 2026. I'll be reading the USA Today newspaper for today. Headline here is Americans Unite in Fight Versus Big Tech. AI, data centers, flock cams, hit with backlash. This is by Christopher Kahn. Technology is increasingly bringing Americans together, not the way we once envisioned. About a quarter of a century ago, 8 in 10 Americans said they anticipated that the new millennium would usher in the triumph of science and technology. That's a quote. At the time, most adults said they had a positive view of computers and the internet. Now, Americans are increasingly united against rapidly advancing technologies and the companies behind them. Neighbors have rallied against data centers. Crowds at commencements booed artificial intelligence, and a lawsuit brought by 48 states against Meta over claims that its Facebook and Instagram platforms endangered children led to a landmark $18 billion settlement. Public opinion of the nation's largest technology companies and their sophisticated products dropped to multi-year lows in 2026, polls show, and Americans say they're more concerned than excited about a future dominated by AI. Americans are coming together to agree on something, but for totally different reasons, said Thomas Kahn, director of the Center for Congressional and Presidential Studies at American University. The motivations are different, but the concern is the same, and nationally we're seeing politicians respond to it. The backlash has been strikingly bipartisan. Pushback against the initiatives of Silicon Valley are forming a unique coalition of liberals and conservatives from rural communities to large cities. This is mirrored by the elected officials speaking out against data centers and high-tech surveillance, including Vermont Senator Bernie Sanders, Florida Governor Ron DeSantis, New York Representative Alexandria Ocasio-Cortez, and Texas Governor Greg Abbott. The vitriol at times has led to threats and violence. In April, a man threw a Molotov cocktail at the home of OpenAI CEO Sam Altman. Local officials who have voted in favor of data centers have received death threats. And in August, a county commissioner in Tennessee said the CEO of Flock Safety, which maintains a vast network of AI-powered surveillance cameras, should be hanged for treason. Tech titans have defended their products and largely brushed off concerns as overblown or misguided. Some executives and government officials say allowing foreign adversaries to outpace the United States in AI development could jeopardize national security. Others argue restrictions could rob the world of a utopian future. Many with 10 gigawatts of compute, maybe with 10 gigawatts of compute, AI can figure out how to cure cancer. Or with 10 gigawatts of compute, AI can figure out how to provide customizing tutoring to every student on Earth, Altman wrote on his blog last year. If we are limited by compute, we'll have to choose which one to prioritize. No one wants to make that choice, so let's go build. That's the end of the quote. Data center backlash goes mainstream. Over the past year, data centers went from a little discussed topic to a political lightning rod capable of reshaping elections. These gargantuan facilities, which house thousands of powerful computers, as well as data storage systems and networking equipment, are being built at a historic rate to meet the demand for AI and cloud computing. The problem, Americans don't want them. A Gallup survey released this year found roughly 71% of U.S. adults oppose building data centers in their area, including 48% who say they strongly oppose them. Industry advocates, including President Donald Trump, say data centers are essential infrastructure for the AI era, supporting technological innovation, creating high-paying jobs, and generating tax revenue for local communities. Across the country, opponents have packed city council meetings to express fury about the strain on water and electricity resources, as well as the disruption to communities with noise and pollution. Many politicians have either seized on the outrage or scrambled to shield themselves from the growing anger. People really effing hate data centers. Abdul El-Sayed, the progressive Democratic nominee for Senate in Michigan, said at a campaign event in July. Days later, the governors of Texas and Pennsylvania, both of whom celebrated data center projects last year, announced new restrictions on the computing hubs. In the first 3 months of 2026, local opposition has blocked or delayed at least 75 data center projects worth roughly $130 billion, according to Data Center Watch, a research firm that studies data centers. Still, more than 1,500 data centers are under development. Residents in areas with functioning or proposed data centers told the USA Today network they had a range of concerns, from plummeting property values to rising electrical bills to a lack of public notice. Raneem Iman of Memphis recently attended a city council meeting to support a moratorium on new data centers. She told the Commercial Appeal part of the USA Today network that she was feeling very voiceless and had a lingering sense of being walked all over by large tech companies. Elon Musk's SpaceX AI operates three data centers in Memphis and recently announced plans for a fourth. In a small town of Manchester, New Jersey, and Kahalani was in a group of local residents demanding a similar ban on large computing hubs. "That's the last thing we need here," she told the Asbury Park Press, part of the USA Today network. She called a recent data center proposal reckless and dangerous. Movement aims to stop Flock. The latest front in Americans' war on tech has taken the form of automated license plate readers. Though several companies produce this surveillance technology, the largest is Flock Safety, which maintains a network of 120,000 AI-powered cameras across 49 states. Unlike older surveillance cameras, Flock transfers information captured by its devices into a searchable database that authorities can access without a warrant. The company says its cameras scan 20 billion vehicles every month. Flock CEO Garrett Langley and many police officials say the cameras provide law enforcement with an essential crime-fighting tool that has helped find missing people, recover stolen vehicles, and track down suspects, including in high-profile crimes such as the 2025 mass shooting at Brown University. Flock says its cameras help solve 700,000 crimes every year. But outrage over the technology has erupted in recent months amid concerns about privacy, mass surveillance, and police misconduct. The backlash intensified after reports of immigration authorities accessing Flock data, officers abusing the network to stalk women, and misreads that led to innocent people held at gunpoint. Activists and residents have rallied against the technology, chanting and holding signs reading "Safety is not surveillance" and "Get the Flock out." The backlash also prompted lawsuits and a string of vigilantism that have seen people cut down, run over, or shoot dozens of Flock cameras nationwide. The uproar has even drawn the attention of the president, who said his stance on the matter is under review. This year, about 100 jurisdictions nationwide have paused or canceled their contracts with Flock, according to data collected by the group DFlock. The company has said the number of jurisdictions partnering with Flock far outpaces the number canceling agreements. Still, the pushback led Langley to announce a slew of measures aimed at curbing police misuse. In an interview with USA Today, Langley said Flock will require all law enforcement agencies to adopt an audit system that flags abnormal search behavior. He also said data unrelated to an ongoing case will be retained for 7 days instead of 30. But as with data centers, elected officials of both parties have come out against the technology, seizing on Americans' fury. Republican Representative Keith Self, who is running for re-election in Texas, posted on X, "Big Brother has no place in the law Lone Star State. Republican Senator Josh Hawley of Missouri announced a congressional investigation into the company, and Sanders, Democratic from Vermont, pledged to introduce legislation to rein in the technology. If you are dropping your kids off at school, Flock knows. If you're going to a doctor, Flock knows. Sanders posted on X, "We must come together to stop Flock and AI mass surveillance." Ominous warnings about AI-powered future. Anger at data centers and Flock cameras comes as Americans sour on AI and the powerful companies behind it. A survey from Pew Research found that 52% of Americans say they're more concerned than excited about increased use of AI in daily life, up from 37% in 2021. For Gen Z, which has adopted the technology more than any other age group, only 1 in 10 say they're more excited than concerned. Anxiety about AI largely centers on the potential for mass job loss, a scenario tech executives themselves have warned about. Altman forecasts a difficult economic transition, and Anthropic CEO Dario Amodei says AI could wipe out half of all entry-level white-collar jobs within 5 years. More recently, Microsoft founder Bill Gates warned that many jobs will disappear forever and that AI could become the worst source of injustice. That's a quote. And Meta walked back sweeping plans to reduce its workforce through AI, Reuters reported. Americans, meanwhile, are growing tired of what many call AI slop, a term describing low-quality content generated by artificial intelligence. The pushback prompted several companies, including LinkedIn and Spotify, to purge their platforms of the digital waste. As Americans' view on AI turned negative, so have their view of big tech. A YouGov poll in July found that 7 in 10 adults believe technology companies have too much power. And while most respondents said they had recently used AI, fewer than 1 in 5 said they trust tech companies to manage the development and deployment of technology. Bernard Cook, an assistant sociology professor at the University of Chicago who researches artificial intelligence, said worries about AI's impact on people's lives are probably fueling the uproar over data centers and Flock cameras. This stuff is a proxy for people's distaste for big tech, surveillance capitalism, AI automation of jobs, he said. They're potent symbols. David Carroll, an associate professor at the University of Maryland who studies American political development, agreed that some of the vitriol could be related to hostility toward tech companies, but said the issues remain largely a local concern. They're related, but I wouldn't say most of the concern is about abstract attitudes about AI, Carroll said. I think that's part of the story, but I think there's also specific concerns. A unifying dispute across the country, pushback against ever-advancing technologies is bringing together a unique and unlikely coalition. In Hendersonville, North Carolina, lifelong conservative Austin Rhodes teamed up with his progressive neighbor, Tiernan Turner, to speak out against Flock cameras. The beautiful thing about it is that it's not a left or right issue, Rhodes, a berry and cattle farmer, told the Hendersonville Times News. If you've struck a chord that resonates with the left and the right in a divisive culture, you're obviously really struck a chord. Their efforts have since been backed by the progressive activist group Persist of Henderson County, which is best known for its role in organizing No Kings protests against the Trump administration. It's been amazing to me how nonpartisan this is, Holly Newton, a local progressive activist, told the Times News. She said Flock cameras have brought her together with people she would typically disagree with on pretty much everything. Opposition to data centers is similarly bipartisan. Tracy Lang is in a group of organizers who have collected signatures from residents in an effort to ban hyperscale data centers in Licking County, Ohio, just east of Columbus. I've circulated a lot of petitions, and this is the one that really has bipartisan support, she said. It doesn't matter what party you are a member of. People see and are experiencing all the downsides of the data centers, and they're willing to sign. As more communities oppose these technologies, experts anticipate a flurry of regulations will follow. It's still early in the game, said Kahn, the American University lecturer, but we are already seeing a reaction, and I think the reaction is only going to get more intense. Let's go back to the front page. At the very bottom of the page, it says users flock to apps, sending texts at carrier pigeons' pace. And there's a little illustration here of a couple little origami-type birds flying around. It says slow messaging appeals to fans of a simpler tech. We're on a tech subject matter today. This is by Greta Cross for USA Today. Why send a text when you could send a carrier pigeon? Two mobile apps that allow users to send messages at the rate of carrier pigeons were released to app stores in April. Though the apps Roost Social, that's R-O-O-S-T, and Carrier Pidge, that's P-I-D-G-E, have no affiliation with one another, they've grown sizable audiences as users seek a slower style of communication. At their core, Roost and Carrier Pidge are the same. Think traditional snail mail, but digital and with birds. When creating an account on one of these apps, users input their location. Users then craft a message and send it to a friend who also has the app. Messages are sent at the speed that it would take a bird to fly the distance from one friend to another, or close enough to the real speed. In real time. The two apps launched at the same time, but the creators of the platforms told USA Today they didn't know about one another. Carrier Pidge only offers pigeons, which travel at 110 miles per hour in the app. Pigeons actually fly at 50 to 60 miles per hour, according to Northumberland National Park. Roost offers a breadth of birds, and other animal users Roost offers a breadth of birds and other animals users can choose from, including a mallard that travels about 51 miles an hour and a rock dove that travels at 49.5 miles an hour and a red-eared slider turtle that travels at 1 mile an hour. In addition to messages, Roost offers mini games users can play to level up their animals and a pen pal feature that randomly connects users across the globe. Logan Mendelson, 31, of New York, said the idea for Roost came about 11 years ago with a group of college friends. We were backpacking Europe, and I made a joke about, hey, we should make an app to send carrier pigeons to our friends back home, and it would be so funny if it took a super long time to get there, he told USA Today. At the time, Mendelson and his friends didn't have the experience to develop an app, he said, but the group always returned to the idea. In May 2025, Mendelson, who is a senior product manager at Ticketmaster, began tinkering and posted the idea to TikTok. He was surprised by how many people liked it. As a person who loves silly apps and also does the occasional birding, I need this app bad, a TikTok user commented on one of the earlier videos. Over the course of a year, Mendelson fleshed out the concept and began coding. The app was released in the Apple App Store on April 30th, Mendel said. For Noah Irobino, 29 of Brooklyn, the process to create Carrier Pidge was quicker. I was just sitting on my couch one night and the idea just came to me, he said. He's a software engineer. I just couldn't get the idea out of my head, and that night I just started building the project. I just had a big smile on, just laughing the whole time while developing. Irobinino said he had the idea for the app in early April, and by April 18th, the app was in the Apple App Store, largely artificial intelligence aided in its turnaround. Both apps got help from AI. Irobinino said he used a AI chatbot to hash out his idea after asking the AI to generate a file he could upload to Claude Code to create the app. Released in February 2025, Claude Code is an AI coding assistant that can read code, edit files, run commands, and integrate with a user's development tools, according to the Claude website. Irobinino said Claude Code wrote a lot of Carrier Pidge. Mendelssohn also used AI for Roost. The developer said he wrote the initial code for Roost, but since its release, he's used Claude Code to work out kinks. Initially, Mendelssohn said he used AI-generated artwork in the app, but upon the app's release, he received widespread backlash. Since the app has taken off, Mendelssohn said he is looking to replace the artwork with elements made by real people. To facilitate this, Mendelssohn started an artist challenge in the Roost app where users can submit artwork for various animals, which is then voted on by other users. Though the apps are widely similar, their timely releases are consequential. Both creators said the two have talked since the release of their apps and agree their products offer different experiences to different users. In-app purchases to keep afloat. Both apps are free to download, but feature in-app purchases. Upon creating an account, Roost users select four animals to start their rookery. Users can buy more animals for between 99 cents and $9.99. Mendelssohn said implementing in-app purchases was necessary because keeping Roost afloat is costly. In July, he spent more than $10,000 on Roost, according to the Google Cloud billing statement shared with USA Today. As of August 18th, Roost has already cost Mendelssohn more than $7,600. When launching Carrier Pidge, users are only provided one pigeon per conversation with another user. This pigeon is sent back and forth, and in some cases, a pigeon may die while en route. At a 0 to 2% chance, the app states, if a pigeon dies, a user must purchase another for 99 cents. Why users flock to these apps? As of August 18th, Roost boasted more than 700,000 users and Carrier Pidge had 76,000 users, their respective creators say. The popularity isn't surprising as younger audiences turn towards simplified technology. Gen Zers are buying dumb phones, millennials are installing rotary landlines, and tech companies like Brick are looking to actually help cut down people's screen time. When talking to Roost users about why they enjoy the app, Mendelssohn said the common thread is intentional communication. The lack of an endless scrolling feed and noisy notifications are also perks, he said. Ira Bonino said, I think people are getting tired of technology being so integrated into our lives, especially a couple of years past COVID. People want to get outside. People want to get off their phones. I think slow messaging kind of helps with that. Where to download the app? Roost is available in the Apple App Store and Google Play Store as of August 30th. Carrier Pidge is only available in the Apple App Store. And there's a illustration with this to show you what this looks like. There's a map of Montreal and Toronto and Quebec, kind of Canada, and they're talking about the pigeon that's flying from there to wherever it's going. It spent 3 weeks building a texting app slower than email. Text messages fly at pigeon speed. L.A. to New York City takes 22 hours. So, very interesting. Maybe we'll go back to real pigeons someday. Totally different story. Let's go back to the news section, page 2. Cuba opens up, begins economic reforms. Changes come amid pressure from the U.S. This is by Rick Jervis, Havana, Cuba. Cuba is preparing to loosen some of the tightest controls over its communist economy, allowing private companies to trade directly with foreign businesses, giving foreign investors greater freedom to hire workers, and expanding their ability to develop real estate on the island. The changes, expected to begin taking effect as early as this week, would make recently announced reforms into law and could amount to a significant opening of Cuba's economy at a time when the Trump administration is choking the country with oil blockade and economic sanctions. Carlos Luis Jorge Mendez, Cuba's Deputy Minister of Foreign Trade and Foreign Investment, told USA Today in an exclusive interview in Havana that the measures are among the most consequential of 176 economic reforms approved in June. He said they represent a lasting shift rather method and another temporary experiment with private enterprise. This reinforces the idea that Cuba is opening up, Mendez said in a wide-ranging interview that included the status of U.S.-Cuba talks and the effect of recent U.S. sanctions on Cuba's private sector. This is a real process. This is for real. This isn't a ploy. When first announced in June, the reforms were applauded by some analysts and U.S. and Cuban entrepreneurs. The U.S. government called it window dressing. How Cuba turns the reforms into lasting law remains a key question. Cuba's amendments and promises of reform are a good trajectory to where the island's private sector should be headed, said John Kavulich, president of the U.S.-Cuba Trade and Economic Council, a trade group that's been dealing with Cuba since 1994. But Cuba would need to amend its constitution to make the reforms permanent, he said. Previous economic reforms during a rapprochement with the administration of President Barack Obama were later rolled back by Cuban leaders. The Cuban government will increasingly discover the more changes it makes to policies, regulations, and statutes related to the private sector in Cuba, the more questions will be created about the sustainability of those changes, he said. The constitution of Cuba will need to be adjusted, and there is not much time to do it. The moves to open Cuba's economy to foreign investment come amid heightened tensions between the United States and Cuba. Direct talks between the two countries appear stalled. The United States has been looking for an interlocutor with Cuba and made overtures with Raul Guillermo Rodriguez Castro, grandson of former Cuban President Raul Castro, according to an exclusive USA Today interview in July. Meanwhile, Cuba faces a deepening humanitarian crisis in the wake of increased sanctions and an oil blockade from the Trump administration, which has projected a military threat against the island unseen since the 1962 Cuban Missile Crisis. Secretary of State Marco Rubio announced a new round of sanctions August 20th. Every time they create a new mechanism in which they try to get out of the noose, we just close it off, Rubio told Axios. Mendez confirmed the two countries broke off talks until they could find common ground. We maintain our position and are willing to continue the dialogue, he said. According to Mendez, other Cuban economic measures expected to be announced or made law this week include private Cuban companies will be able to handle imports and exports directly without going through a state agency and import whatever they choose, with some exceptions. Cuba will eliminate a provision in Cuban law that requires foreign investors to hire workers through a state agency. The government will expand foreigners' rights to develop real estate in Cuba. Mendez echoed Rodriguez Castro, saying the communist country is ready to negotiate with the United States, further open its economy to foreign investment, and allow the private sector to flourish, something U.S. administrations have sought through the decades. All the reforms should be law by the end of the year, Mendez said. There are transformations we are making that are changing the way the national economy behaves so profoundly that they will be very difficult to reverse, Mendez said. Let's go to page 3, news section. Fired Stars and Stripes staffers sue Pentagon. Military Hegseth are accused of censorship. This is by Brianna J. Frank for USA Today. Fired staff members of the military newspaper Stars and Stripes sued the Pentagon over their dismissals, accusing the military of extraordinary censorship efforts in violation of the First Amendment. Federal lawsuit filed August 27th in U.S. District Court for the District of Columbia comes less than a week after the newspaper's former editor-in-chief, Eric Slavin, told news outlets he was dismissed for insubordination. After a CBS News interview in which he said censorship by the military would constitute a red line, he maintained the newspaper must remain editorially independent. The Pentagon also fired publisher Max Lederer and Middle East reporter Lara Corti. The lawsuit accuses the Pentagon of attempting to fire the staffers for speaking up as private citizens in support of the press's freedom to cover military operations, its need to reach all service persons, and in retaliation for their publication of a news report on deteriorating conditions aboard the USS Abraham Lincoln during its extended tour of duty in the Mideast. The trio are being represented by Democracy Defenders Fund, Lawyers for Good Government, the Government Accountability Project, and the Yale School Media Freedom and Information Access Clinic. The Department of War and Secretary Pete Hegseth, along with Chief Pentagon Spokesperson Sean Parnell and Andrew Bray, Hegseth's principal deputy assistant for public affairs, are listed as defendants. The complaint asked the court to declare the findings unlawful under the First Amendment and the Administrative Procedures Act and bar the Pentagon from proceeding with terminations. Stars and Stripes website says about half of its funding comes from the War Department and that it is editorially independent and governed by the principles of the First Amendment. The Pentagon has been accused of violating those principles throughout President Donald Trump's second term with ongoing lawsuits related to the press policy it implemented in 2025 and the removal of hundreds of books from its schools over perceived wokeness. The Pentagon declined to comment on the lawsuit. Complaint publisher chose to retire instead of firing staff. The complaint accused the Pentagon of escalating attacks on Stripes' independence since January 2025. It referenced Parnell's ex post in January that said the Pentagon would modernize the newspaper and refocus its content away from woke distractions that siphon morale. On the same day, the lawsuit said the Pentagon purportedly repeated the Stripes regulations protecting Stripes editorial independence without notice or opportunity for public comment. That was followed by a March memo that imposed unprecedented restrictions on newsroom operations and content, the complaint said. Among the changes were an end to the use of wire stories and publication of cartoons. Parnell and Bray later accused Letterer of purportedly failing to implement the March memo, the complaint said. Both Slavin and Cordy received approval to participate in their personal capacities in the CBS News interview, which was filmed at Stars and Stripes newsroom June 26 and aired July 5th. In the interview, Cordy said she worked for the newspaper and not for the Pentagon, not for any administration, not for any policymaker. Parnell allegedly asked Letterer what he thought about the piece in the July 5th email, and Letterer defended Slavin and Cordy. Letterer's quarterly progress review that month said the most important element of the performance plan is the faithful administration of POTUS policies, the complaint said, and criticized what it described as Letterer's loss of institutional control. The Stripes team's revolt is a direct reflection of Max's failed leadership, the review said, according to the complaint. After the newspaper published a story about reported problems on the USS Abraham Lincoln on July 11th, Bray allegedly emailed Letterer and directed him to issue separate notices to Slavin and Cordy based expressly on their statements to CBS. Letterer responded with clarifying questions and concerns that the proposed separation language did not include a required 30-day notice, the complaint said. Bray reiterated the directive, and Letterer opted to retire instead of doing so. He announced his retirement to staff in an email August 18th that said, "It has become clear that my philosophy of leadership and my understanding of the value and mission of Stars and Stripes differ in fundamental ways from the direction of the leader of the Department of Defense has for the organization. His planned last day was September 30th, but he, along with Slavin and Cordy, were each given separation notices on August 21st that gave them 5 business days to respond. On the same day the separation notices were issued, according to the complaint, the Pentagon issued guidance that said Stars and Stripes content must not have a direct, material, and immediate negative impact on military readiness and safety. That included content that incites or produces imminent lawless action or reveals non-public information that could be foreseeably exploited by an adversary. The complaint said the plaintiffs expected the Pentagon to terminate them August 28th based on the foregoing course of events and the irregularity of the process to date. That's a quote. A similar story on page 4, Trump. Welker of Meet the Press will be reported to the FCC. He cites purposeful inaccuracy by NBC host. This is by Jay Stahl. President Donald Trump said Meet the Press moderator Kristen Welker will be reported to the Federal Communications Commission over her coverage of his endorsements ahead of the midterm elections. Kristen Welker, the unpopular hostess of the once great Meet the Press, now considered Meet the Fake Press, just stated that Donald Trump has mixed results on his endorsements of candidates, when the recent wins of Darlene Graham and Mike Mazzei stand at 100% for the U.S. Senate and 98% for the U.S. House, Trump wrote in a Truth Social post on August 30th. USA Today has reached out to NBC for comment. Trump added, because of this purposeful inaccuracy, she will be reported to the FCC for rebuke or punishment. Unfortunately, she is not the only one. That's end of quote. Despite Trump's post, the FCC doesn't have much legal power to take action against Welker as an individual, but his comments escalate his criticism of the journalist. In early June, Trump made headlines when he abruptly exited a Meet the Press interview with Welker after a tense back and forth when the NBC anchor pushed back on the president's comments about California election security. FCC has become increasingly political, critics say. The FCC licenses individual broadcast stations, not national networks such as NBC and ABC. The agency's website say both the First Amendment and Communications Act of 1934 prohibit it from censoring broadcast content and that its role in overseeing program content is very limited. Disney and ABC sued the agencies over what they called an unconstitutional retaliatory campaign against the network in an August 18th lawsuit. Critics say the FCC has become increasingly political during Trump's second term under the leadership of Brendan Carr, who Trump referenced in the Truth Social post as he wrote that the press is a disgrace to our nation. Though its website had previously described the FCC as an independent U.S. government agency overseen by Congress, Carr said in a December Senate hearing that the FCC was not an independent agency, formally speaking, because of the president's power to fire commissioners. As of August 30th, the FCC website described it as a U.S. government agency overseen by Congress. Trump does have a strong 2026 endorsement record, but some candidates he supported lost recent primaries. In Wyoming, Megan Degenfelder, who leads the state's Department of Public Instruction, lost a Republican primary for governor. Florida Representative Corey Mills lost his reelection bid, as did Tennessee Representative Andy Ogles. A controversial House member in Minnesota, longtime Trump ally and MyPillow founder Mike Lindell, also lost a GOP primary for governor. And let's go to the forum section. That's letters to the editor. And this one, God bless her, is about Dolly Parton. There's a photo here. She's kind of her back and side with a microphone in her hand. She's got a pink and red and fringe and sparkly cowgirl dress on. Let's see what people have to say. It's entitled All Heart. Dolly left us a template for a better world. This is by Barb Blake from North Carolina. The word that springs to mind thinking about Dolly Parton is pure. She seemed totally incapable of offending another human or speaking negatively about anyone or even having a hateful thought. She seemed to see only the good in people and to feel an obligation to do her part to make the world better, not just complain about its problems. Who among us can claim to have never made an enemy or at least angered someone? But I'm convinced she never did. A huge loss for our world, but maybe one of her parting gifts, as the news coverage and remembrances continue in the coming days, might be an awakening of how we all might shift our thoughts and actions toward a more loving and giving existence. She sure did lay out the template for us. And this one's by Sarah Gehring from New York, forever our backwoods Barbie. Growing up in the hills of Appalachia, Dolly was an ever-present fixture in our lives, but for as long as I can remember, we would head to Pigeon Forge, Tennessee, every other weekend to visit Dollywood, belting her country hits the whole way up the Blue Ridge Parkway. When we arrived, we'd ride the rockin' roadway at Jukebox Junction and the Tennessee Tornado in Craftsman Valley, and repeatedly visit the Rags to Riches Theater to hear Dolly's life story over and over, and hear songs like Coat of Many Colors and Applejack. My mom, a singer herself, was her biggest fan, and my sister and I were so inundated with Dolly's tunes, saying, and stories that we had no choice but to follow suit. I keep a shrine to her in my closet, so I see her every morning and even have a cardboard cutout of her at our wedding. She was too busy to come. Understandable. Her music, her generosity, her positive outlook, her ability to open doors for not only country singers, but all of Appalachia. Our backwoods Barbie, diamond in a rhinestone world, will be so missed. And this one's by Scott Anderson from North Carolina. "We will always love you, Dolly," it says. "I grew up listening to Dolly Parton with my mom, and I took my daughter to Dollywood more than 100 times over the years. We always cherished the times we got to see Dolly Parton in person during her parades. Dolly was larger than life. She was so much more than just a country music star or a celebrity. She was an example of true humanity and goodness. She was a light in the darkness and a beacon of hope for humanity. We will always love and miss you, Dolly." This one's by Kenneth Bowling. Says, "Even in death, Dolly unites us. Dolly meant America. She makes me proud that I came out of an Appalachian hollow. Those whose politics I think are disgusting and those who think mine are too are united in honoring someone who put love first. No one can replace her." Robert Young from Ohio says, "There were no words to describe how devastating this is. Dolly was truly, truly one of a kind. This world will never be the same. Rest in heavenly peace, the one and only Miss Dolly Parton. You are going to be missed by so, so many people. God truly has his honky-tonk angel now." And this next one is by Michelle Grasty of Asheville, Carolina. "What would Dolly do? Dolly had been an idol of mine for as long as I can remember, but idol suddenly felt insufficient. She was more like the great aunt I never met, but somehow always had. The one reminding me to push a little harder, love a little deeper, laugh at myself, never let anyone mistake kindness for stupidity, and never, ever be ashamed of where I came from. My house is full of her. Art, little trinkets, her face smiling down from walls and shelves. Her voice pours out of our speakers regularly enough that nobody who knows me can possibly be surprised by my grief. She was quick with self-effacing wit because nobody was ever going to make Dolly Parton the butt of a joke she hadn't already made better herself. She built enormous wealth and then spent enormous amounts of it helping other people. She put books into children's hands. She stood up for queer people before plenty of people with far less to lose were willing to. She invested in the place she came from instead of treating Appalachia as somewhere she'd escaped. She helped fund vaccine research that saved lives. She wrote, 'I Will Always Love You.' She also wrote, 'Dumb Blonde,' 'Range, Baby.' And maybe, most important to me, she never seemed interested in becoming smaller in order to be taken seriously. There's a sticker above my desk that says simply, 'What would Dolly do?' I looked at it during difficult meetings. I've looked at it after hearing something sexist. I've looked at it when I've been frustrated and wanting very badly to say the first thing that came into my head. 'What would Dolly do?' Probably smile. And then put you in your place so sweetly, you'd need 10 minutes to realize that it happened. That was part of the blueprint she gave me. Dolly didn't treat Appalachia like a punchline or a shameful origin story. She treated this place loudly. She showed the rest of the world its humor, its beauty, its poverty, its contradictions, its music, its people. She became one of the most famous women alive and never needed to pretend she came from somewhere else. For an Appalachian kid trying to figure out what parts of herself the world would accept, that mattered to me. I will always love you, Dolly, Queen of Appalachia, lover of butterflies, songwriter, philanthropist, advocate, icon, absolute force. I hope somewhere, somehow, you're flying among those butterflies now." And the last one is by Julie Johnson from Kentucky. Dolly gave us all permission to be unapologetically exactly who we want to be, and yet in her most treasured Appalachian way, somehow politely reminded us to do it with kindness and grace. Let's go to the 50 states section. The highlighted state is Maine, York, Maine. The steeple at First Parish Church will be missing from the backdrop of York Village in the coming year due to a repair project intended to keep the iconic structure intact for years to come. The steeple, which goes back to the 1700s, is getting a fix-up to preserve the historic structure as it was since its major renovation in 1882. According to Scott Stevens, a member of the church's board of assessors who is serving as project manager, the repairs will involve taking the steeple down from its place above York Village. The work is slated to take place sometime in the winter and possibly last into the late summer 2027. Let's go to Tuscaloosa, Alabama. The Children's Hands-On Museum has closed its doors as it prepares to relocate to the future Sabin Center and rebrand as Ignite. The museum's longtime home has been listed for sale. Juneau, Alaska, the Southeast Alaska Regional Health Consortium, recently announced the opening of its new Mendenhall Valley Pharmacy, which will serve as a compounding pharmacy. Pinal County, Arizona, environmental groups and an indigenous tribe are suing the federal government over a copper exploration venture in the Galiuro Mountains that they say will threaten imperiled wildlife. Fort Smith, Arkansas. C&S Chemicals had no permits, licenses, registrations, or other filings with state environmental regulators before a May chemical spill sent nearly 78,000 gallons of acidified aluminum sulfite off the company's Fort Smith property. Sacramento, California. Home ownership in California comes later in life than in the rest of the nation. According to a recent analysis by Public Policy Institute of California, in California, the age at which half of the residents become homeowners is 47. The nonprofit found nationally that milestone is reached at age 36. Fort Collins, Colorado, Laramie County has a new and improved hub for wildland firefighters, dive and search and rescue teams, and other county emergency services crews. The new Laramie County Emergency Services building celebrated its official opening on August 21st. Vernon, Connecticut. All Vernon school buses are now equipped with cameras to catch drivers who illegally passed stop buses. Newcastle County, Delaware. A mission for Michael, a mental health treatment center, surveyed 3,044 parents to identify where school commutes are the most stressful, alongside the factors making those difficult and how the daily rush can affect parents' mental well-being. Of the 128 routes featured, three in Delaware were highlighted as some of the most frustrating. Pike Creek claimed number 29 on the national list. Highland Acres in Dover ranked 102. The last Delaware commute featured was Willow Grove Mill in Middleton at number 105. District of Columbia, Washington, the U.S. Justice Department said it found George Washington University Medical School unlawfully considered race in admissions decisions for 2024 and 25 classes. Allegedly, it favored Black and Hispanic applicants over similarly qualified white and Asian candidates. West Palm Beach, Florida. West Palm Beach leaders are making plans to tap deep into the brackish Floridan aquifer for more drinking water in an effort to diversify the city's water supply away from the surface water it relies on today. Atlanta, Georgia. An Atlanta woman has been sentenced to more than 16 years in federal prison for a fraud scheme that stole nearly $10 million from Amazon. Waheawa, Hawaii testing is underway on the solar-powered Hanu Hub wastewater treatment system, a compact off-grid technology designed to provide a more affordable alternative to cesspools and help address Hawaii's long-running wastewater pollution crisis. Jerome, Idaho, the city of Jerome and Lincoln County have abandoned plans or active Flock license plate reader camera programs following community concerns over privacy, data security, and potential misuse of the technology. Springfield, Illinois will expand protections for survivors of domestic violence and sexual assault under three newly signed laws that had addressed orders of protection, high-risk intimate partner violence assessments, and access to forensic medical exams. Carmel, Indiana, officials believe a Carmel bridge that was washed out in historic flooding can be replaced by the end of 2027, sooner than initially estimated, and hope that it will cost under $10 million. Des Moines, Iowa. After 7 years of planning for a downtown pro-soccer stadium, the city of Des Moines says its negotiations with project developer Krauss Group over adjacent development that would help cover the project costs are over. Salina, Kansas. Just over 1 mile of water main lines in Salina is set to be replaced as soon as possible after a $2 million bid was accepted for Deal Enterprises to complete the

Louisiana ranks first for the most at-risk youth in Wallet Hub study, ranking second for education and employment and 10th for health. Annapolis, Maryland, New Village Academy is tuition-free public charter high school focused on internships and community-based learning, has opened inside Annapolis Mall in a renovated former Lord & Taylor space. Boston, Massachusetts. Massachusetts will provide $27.2 million in tax incentives to 18 climate tech companies. The funding was announced by the Healy-Driscoll administration and will be distributed through the Massachusetts Clean Energy Center's Climate Tech Tax Incentives Program. Detroit, Michigan, one of the oldest and largest annual Muslim gatherings in the United States, is coming to downtown Detroit for the first time in a dozen years, with more than 20,000 expected to attend the convention of the Islamic Society of North America over Labor Day weekend at Huntington Place. Minneapolis, Minnesota. Minneapolis Public Schools lost out on $4.1 million in state and federal special education aid during the 2025-26 school year due to a district accounting mistake, raising questions about the district's beleaguered finance office, which has been understaffed and working with outdated technology for years. Oxford, Mississippi, a new Princeton Review ranking highlights fewer than 400 colleges nationwide as the best in the nation. Just one Mississippi university made the cut. The Princeton Review listed the University of Mississippi in Oxford as one of the best U.S. colleges. Springville, Missouri. Missouri State University's College of Business will begin a leadership transition after Dean David Meinert announced plans to retire December 31st, concluding nearly 37 years of service at the university. Laurel, Montana, a Yellowstone County judge issued an injunction blocking the construction of a proposed Laurel Forensic Mental Health Center until further environmental review is completed. Custer County, Nebraska, state and local leaders joined a groundbreaking in Custer County for a first-of-its-kind facility that will turn cattle manure into renewable natural gas for energy markets. Reno, Nevada, nurses at St. Mary's Regional Medical Center will be joining a one-day strike held by fellow union members across three states over patient safety and fair contracts. Registered nurses at St. Mary's in Reno plan to go on strike September 3rd. Concord, New Hampshire. New Hampshire U.S. Rep. Chris Pappas' lead over scientist Karishma Mansour in the Democratic primary for U.S. Senate has narrowed. A new poll from the University of New Hampshire Survey Center revealed the poll found that if the September 8th election were held today, 47% of likely Democratic voters would vote for Pappas, while 34% would vote for Mansour. His lead of 13 points has nearly been cut in half from June. Camden County, New Jersey. Come mid-October, Amazon will begin drone deliveries in select parts of Camden and Gloucester counties. According to a map shared by the Mattoa Police Department, the proposed delivery area will include towns like Mullica Hill, Mantua Township, Deptford Township, and parts of Pennsylvania. Santa Teresa, New Mexico, the air quality permit proceedings for a controversial data center campus in Santa Teresa will be overseen by another independent hearing officer when the New Mexico Supreme Court lifts a stay. Albany, New York. According to Wallet Hub, New York is a pretty decent place to have a baby, as it ranked among the top 20 best states on the list. New York ranked number 16 out of 51. North Carolina, Hendersonville. Blue Ridge Health plans to build a new medical building in Hendersonville. The building is set to house the Hendersonville Family Medicine Residency Program, one in partnership with UNC Health Pardee and the Mountain Area Health Education Center. Bismarck, North Dakota, emerald ash borer, an invasive insect that kills ash trees, has been detected in Bismarck for the first time, prompting Burleigh County to be placed under a quarantine restricting the movement of ash wood and other regulated materials. Wayne County, Ohio, Inspiration Hills campus received a
$40,000 grant from the Wayne County Community Foundation to help fund a new

0: new Central Education Pavilion that will support expanded youth and education programming on the camp's 200-acre property. Oklahoma City, Oklahoma, the Tulsa music venue operator, in talks with Oklahoma City to get $3 million to restore the iconic Gold Dome, is threatening to demolish a historic theater in Wichita after the city rejected his request to increase its capacity. Salem, Oregon, City Council moved August 24th to punt a vote to a later date on creating the proposed North Waterfront Urban Renewal Area after expressing concerns and hearing public testimony. Doylestown, Pennsylvania, plans to build an inclusive marketplace and housing for adults with disability, and Doylestown Borough received its first green light in the approvals process. Providence, Rhode Island, the Rhode Island Foundation is awarding more than $5.4 million in grants to dozens of nonprofit organizations, saying the funds will help Rhode Islanders with crucial needs such as health care, housing, and job training. The funding marks the third round of grants the foundation has awarded under the five-year action plan. And that is all the time we have for today. I hope you have a great, great week. It's going to be hot, so stay cool. Thanks.
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3: In an effort to resolve allegations that Uber and Lyft drivers have discriminated against passengers with service animals, the National Federation of the Blind entered into landmark settlement agreements with both rideshare companies. Terms of the agreements require Uber and Lyft to revise their policies and procedures to include additional training for employees and contractors and to terminate drivers who deny rides to individuals with service animals. The agreements also include requirements for data gathering so that NFB can assess Uber and Lyft's efforts to provide equal access to riders with service animals. The National Federation of the Blind conducts nationwide testing to ensure that riders with service animals are neither denied transportation nor treated disrespectfully by Lyft and Uber. To best assess whether Uber and Lyft are complying with their agreement terms, NFB needs to gather monthly data nationwide to help ensure that the legal obligations of Uber and Lyft are being met in accordance with the settlements. If you are an Uber or Lyft customer who has a service animal and has or has not received satisfactory service, go to the National Federation for the Blind website, nfb.org, and complete the Uber and Lyft survey.
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8: Well, good day, Chicagoland. Happy September 1st. It's Tuesday, and yes, indeed, it is the first day of September, moving into my favorite season, which is fall. I don't know about you guys, but I'm done with all this heat and weather. Anyway, I am your reader, Kate. 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And during our time together, we're going to be reading from our very own Black Club Chicago. And we're going to do what we normally do on the first Tuesday of the month and the first day of the week. We're going to check in with all that's going on in our city, in the world of arts and culture. And that's always so much fun because it's one of my favorite topics anyway. So I hope you're going to enjoy it as well. And if you're a regular listener, thank you so much. And if we have any new listeners, welcome, welcome, welcome. Really happy to have you here and hope that you become part of our family. And just very, very quickly, our Black Club Chicago is an online publication, journalism publication. They report on a lot of stories that you don't get from the regular, you know, larger papers like the Sun-Times or the Tribune or the Daily Herald, but they just have some really, they cover all the many diverse neighborhoods in Chicago. You could send in tips, you can get involved. An annual subscription, listeners, is only about $79 a year, and you get something in your inbox every day. So let us start with, here's a fun story. I like starting on a positive note, especially when we're doing arts and culture. And this is from downtown. And the story comes to us from Charles Thrush. And the title, Chicagoans Set Malort Record for Most People to Down a Shot at the Same Time. So this is really going to be fun to start with. And I am looking at a really cool picture of a burlesque performer with, it's almost like a purple, almost rose color sequin dress. And it's very low cut. And this burlesque performer is named Hot Tawdry, and they are serving up a Moilester shot to an attendee of the Malort Shot World Record Attempt at Recess on August 30th. And by the way, Charles Thrush took this picture. There are so many people in this place, a lot of young people, and this Hot Tawdry, who has like a boa around their neck and lots of feathers on their head, adorning their head, lots of makeup. And they're giving a shot to this woman, and she's got her mouth wide open. And the burlesque performer, Hot Tawdry, is serving it to this patron. So let's hear what took place on Sunday evening. West Loop. On Sunday, Malort fanatics across the country raised their glasses to make it into the history books as the largest group ever to down a shot of the infamous Chicago liqueur simultaneously. The record for the largest mass of people taking a shot of Malort at the same time was set at 7:50 p.m. Sunday at recess. That's at 838 West Kinsey Street. Or over, yeah, are you ready for this, listeners? Guess. Guess how many people were in attendance. 1,000 people bought tickets to take part of the in the event. Dozens of participating bars from California to Maryland also toasted to create the obscure record, vying for its first appearance in the Guinness Book of World Records. So there you go. We're going to make that. We've got so many entries into the Guinness World Book of World Records. This is a really fun one. There's a great little picture here. And I am looking at 1, 2, 3, 4, 5, 6, 7, like about 8 people, hands holding their little shots of the Malort up in the air. And I guess they're getting ready for that time to do the toast. And it says, Chicagoans break the Malort shot world record. We did it on August 30th, 2026. The official, ready for this, quote, bad decision for a good cause, end quote, event organized in collaboration with Everlay Entertainment and Jepson's Malort will donate $10 of every ticket sold to Ravenswood Community Services. Tickets were sold out on the day of the event, but a free live stream was sent to those who couldn't make it. Frankie Everlay, director of the entertainment group, said that he came up with the idea of the record-breaking event a year ago after getting together with a group of out-of-town colleagues. "This is such a dream come true," he said. He goes on to say, "A year ago, we had a festival with about 100 people from big towns around the Midwest who've never been to the big city. And so I was like, if you're coming to my town, you're going to try Malort, right? On the last night, we lined up about 100 shots, and it was amazing. And then a few of my friends who were in the room at the time were like, wouldn't it be fun to do, it's like set a world record? And it was crazier than we could have imagined. Doors open 5 p.m. Sunday with a line wrapped around the block as Chicagoans came dressed in their most extravagant Malort garb. Some wore elaborate hats in the shape of Malort bottles. Others in shirts featuring the wormwood-flavored liqueur's logo. Chicagoan Lisa Golbeck wore a Malort t-shirt with Malort shade eyeliner. "We came because we love Malort," she said. "We're all from Chicago, so of course we had to be here, and it's for a good cause. I've read the Guinness Book of World Records since I was a kid, so it'll be really good to actually get featured." All right, now there's a really cool picture here of Blake Nagel, and Blake Nagel is the Malort man. He takes his signature shot, and this was on Sunday, August 30th. And he's taking a shot, and he does have a really, he's got like a little red cape on that there's a little thing on his back of his cape that says Malort Man. And he's downing a shot. It looks like, they're going somewhere. This is outdoors. And then it says Malort Shots This Way. This is so cool. Blake Nagel came dressed as Malort Man in a DIY costume his wife created for their Chicago handshake. And that's a local drink order of a shot of Malort, followed by an old style. I'm sorry, that's just funny. I remember the days when people used to take shots of liquor and then down an old style, follow it with the chaser. And they had a couple's costume in 2018. "It was Halloween years ago in 2018. My wife and I went as a Chicago handshake," he said. "She went as old style. I went as Malort. I just kind of kept it ever since that. And now if there's a Malort thing happening, I have to be there." Once inside the event, attendees were handed a Malort shooter with a message reading, "Save for the world record attempt," tied on. So I'm looking at a little picture of that. It's a little teeny tiny bottle, like one of those that you get on an airplane. And it just says Jepson's Malort Liqueur. And around it is indeed a little string tied that says Save for the World Record Attempt. Oh my goodness, I would have loved to have been a part of this. Wouldn't you, listeners? We should have known that this was happening and all met there. All right, so back to the story here. Attendees were in for a series of surprises, including a burlesque show, a Wheel of Doom featuring various Malort-themed challenges, and guess who even showed up? Governor J.B. Pritzker stepping behind the bar to serve shots directly to Chicagoans. All right, here's a quote from Pritzker. Carl Sandburg said, "Chicago was a stormy, brawling, husky city of big shoulders. We are, and he said it, because we put our blood, sweat, and tears into fighting for others, fighting for the city of Chicago, and it's blood, sweat, and tears that make up Malort. So everybody should have a great time tonight for a truly great cause." Oh, I love this story. So I'm looking at a picture of Governor J.B. Pritzker, and he's so casual. You know, you usually see him in his suit. Right now, he's got on, in this little picture, a blue and white checkered shirt, short sleeve. He's holding a shot that he's going to be giving to someone, and he looks very serious. He looks very, very much like a governor on a mission. And I loved that he used that quote from Carl Sandburg. And then there's a picture underneath that's also, the first one is just him handing like a shot. The second one is he's got a big bottle of the Jepson's, Malort, and he's filling all the little shot glasses for people to partake. The drink has gained infamy among Chicagoans for its bitter aftertaste. One attendee called the drink's taste, I'm sorry, this is such a fun way to start, a mixture of vomit and sweat. I don't know about you listeners. Just a quick sidebar here. Have any of you had this drink? I have not. I mean, I know it's kind of like that Jägermeister. You know, that's another weird one that a lot of Chicagoans drink. But I've not had any of this. I really must, but I haven't. But now that I know it, somebody says it's a mixture of vomit and sweat. I don't know. I'm not too eager. All right, back to this adorable story. Comptroller and mayoral hopeful Susana Mendoza, who served Malort from a side stall on Recess's outdoor patio, said Malort's appeal is drawn from, quote, the communal suffering that brings us together, end quote. Once Chicagoans downed their Malort shots, the crowd erupted into a cacophony of triumphant cheers and disgusted groans. But despite the shot's bitter taste, spirits remained high for the rest of the night. The, quote, largest mass of people taking a shot of Malort at the same time, end quote, would be a new record in the Guinness Book, according to the Guinness World Records website. All new records have to submit evidence for review by the records management team to be certified. All right, I've got a picture here that I'll describe to you. I'm seeing a lot of bottles of alcohol. I see Jameson. I see, there's several bottles of the Malort, and it looks like a bottle of gin. And there are three people that are smiling as the bartender, who looks like a lovely young woman. She's got a huge tat on the back of her arm, because I'm only looking at the back of her. That is a big scorpion. So she's definitely got some tats going on here. Scary one for me, anyway, to look at. But let me go back to the people that are just smiling brightly. And this Illinois comptroller who's running for mayor, Susana Mendoza, she is there, and she's got there's two people surrounding her or next to her. She's in the middle, and it says, "She from Chicago." I like that T-shirt. I want that T-shirt. And then next to her are two people, and maybe they're serving. Wait a minute. I think they're serving, and the girl with the tattoo is taking a shot, because they look like they're behind the bar. They are. And then the two people next to them, really young, gorgeous people, a man and a woman, they each have on a Malort T-shirt. I want one of those T-shirts, too. All right. Then I'm looking at a bunch of people, and it's an aerial shot. Nice job, Charles Thrush, who wrote this article. Nice job with these pictures. Anyway, it's a kind of an aerial picture, and you could see people downing their shots at the same time. Ooh, and then this final picture is an aerialist performer and serves up, ready for this, an upside down shot of Malort. So if you can imagine, I don't know how they're doing it. Are they on top of something? Legs spread very, very far apart. This person has a fabulous muscular body, long red hair going down. And she is, it looks like a she, I don't know, they, I should say, are serving up a shot of our very own Malort. So I'm so anxious to see, listeners, if we're going to, how can we not win this, right? I mean, how can we not win this, especially when people were participating in other cities and whatnot? I can't wait to follow up on that story. So what a fun story to start with. And here is our next story that's coming in, or I should say that's in. That's another fun one. And this is from, let's see who wrote this one. Charlie, I don't know this name, Charlie Kolatsiage. And this is Aquarium Smokers Are a Chicago Barbecue Mystery. Dun, dun, dun. Okay, so we're going to have some more fun with this story. And it is a arts and culture story, but it's also from their little Block Club Eats. They have a Block Club Eats, but it's still considered under the arts and culture. Plus, it's a fun story. And we're going to learn something about this Aquarium Smokers. I'm looking at a picture here of a gentleman, and I'm seeing him from the back, and he has kind of a lime color shirt that almost looks like an aquarium of fish. It's bright colored, lots of different designs on it, and he is shoveling something into charcoal. Okay, let me just read what he's doing. I see a great big aquarium-like fixture, and I guess this is where they're doing the smoking. Imagine him standing, and he has a big shovel, and he's in a big kitchen, and it says, Joe Perry shovels charcoal into the aquarium smoker at Lem's Barbecue, 311 East 75th Street in Greater Grand Crossing. And this picture was from August 12th. Oh, and it's a Colin Boyle picture. And you know, if you're a regular listener, how much I love to describe Colin Boyle pictures. I got to tell you, that other guy was pretty good too with that last story. All right, here we go. We're going to learn something about the aquarium smoker. You guys probably already know about it. I don't. But we're going to find out. Robert L. Adams starts his day at Honey One BBQ by tossing big oak logs in the restaurant's smoker at 6 a.m., building up a small blaze before throwing down hot links and rib tips on the rack, 15 to 20 at a time. They need to cook low and slow until they're teeming with smoke. That's basically what I like, is cooking it slow, not rushing it, not burning it, and making it hard and stuff, Adams said. For the last 23 years, Adams has cooked on aquarium smokers like the one at Honey One BBQ, 746 East 43rd Street in Bronzeville. While traditional smokers have metal sides, aquarium smokers have doors made from tempered glass that let chefs peer in at the meat as it bathes in fragrant smoke. The contraptions are unique to Chicago's barbecue tradition, populating nearly every classic barbecue restaurant across the South and West sides. Legend has it that they were invented after the Great Chicago Fire to prevent a repeat disaster. Okay, so I got to just do a quick sidebar here. This is so interesting. First of all, I never even knew about aquarium smokers. And again, it's another real Chicago thing, which you gotta love. And it's got this great legend and might be true about it was invented after the Great Chicago Fire. And let's go on with the story. It says here, though, their real origin, though, may not be so grandiose. So let me describe one more picture here. And this is Robert L. Adams, the guy that we just talked about. He's tending to the aquarium smoker at Honey One BBQ in Bronzeville. I want to go here. And of course, we're always together right at the dinner time hour. So I'm always starving and reading these stories. This looks so delicious. He's got a bunch of links in here, bunch of barbecue. And he's got one of those thong type things that he's flipping them over, I guess. All right. Now there's a headline here. Ready for this? I love this. Like displaying jewelry in a jewelry store. Theories for how the pits came about are legend, but concrete facts are scant. Chicago's barbecue scene started during the Great Migration as Black Americans left the Jim Crow South for better opportunities in the North. Rib tips, like the ones popular at Honey One BBQ, were historically discarded during the butcher process, making them affordable for Black Americans who were coming north, said Michael Giebert, author of The Chicago Way, an oral history of Chicago dining. Giebert interviewed many names in Chicago's barbecue for his 2012 documentary about the city's barbecue scene. One theory for the aquarium pit's origins goes like this. When barbecues were first fired up on Chicago's South and West sides, they were often done in brick pits sunk into the ground, just like down south. Around the 1950s, the city's health department caught on to these brick pits, claiming they were unsanitary and dangerous. I don't think they're dirty because I think if something sits in a fire for 12 hours a day, it's pretty damn sterile, said Giebert. The health department wanted something that could be taken apart and cleaned. Enter the glass pit with its removable windows and sides that could be removed and scrubbed. What gives the illusion of cleanliness more than glass and shining stainless steel? Some of this origin story is just speculation, admitted Giebert. He says, there comes a point where there's just no documentation for it. By all accounts, the first Chicago company to start making barbecue pits was Avenue Metal, 1641 West Ogden Avenue, on the near west side. Opened in the 1950s by Basil Brunetti, and now run by his son Jim Brunetti, the business evolved from a chop shop to a place that makes everything from Giordano's kitchen supplies to steel boxes for shipping coffins overseas. So, does Jim Brunetti remember why his father started making pits with glass sides? No, I never really asked him, he said. The pits were a fill-in part of the business. If we did half a dozen pits a year, we did a lot, Jim Brunetti said. Avenue Metal has made aquarium pits for just about every barbecue restaurant in Chicago, said Brunetti, from Lem's Barbecue in Greater Grand Crossing to the original Leon's Barbecue in Avalon Park, and the now closed Barbara Ann's in Grand Crossing. There is a picture here that's really cool. It's Leon's Barbecue Rolling Aquarium Smoker made by Avenue Metal. If you can imagine, it almost looks, I mean, you know, they said that they do coffins too. I mean, it almost looks like a great big coffin on the bottom that has doors in it. And then on top is the glass where you can see like the, it could be an aquarium, but now I know it's a smoker aquarium, something I never knew about until this very moment. And it's a very cool looking, and it's on wheels. So I guess you could just roll it around and make your barbecue in there. I love this story. Okay, so anyway, back to the story. Avenue Metal has made aquarium pits. Oh, I did say that for all these restaurants. In 1981, Bernetti's father made a custom aquarium pit for Leon Finney Sr., owner of Leon's, one of the restaurants that helped define Chicago's barbecue culture. This was an aquarium pit, that's the one I just described, on wheels that he could take to the then burgeoning Chicago Fest at Navy Pier, a rolling advertisement for Finney's business. This design lends credit to a second theory for the origins of aquarium smokers. Their glass walls created a barbecue display case for customers. "Like displaying jewelry in a jewelry store," said Gebert. Adams at Honey One BBQ knows the power of this marketing tactic. "He's always kept his smoker near the front of the store," he said, "so that when customers glance past the ordering window, they can see the goods on display. You see, as soon as they come up to the cash register, they can look right at it. You definitely want to let them see that," said Adams. "Otherwise, they think you might be boiling food or something in the back." So I'm looking at a picture here of, it says London. I guess that's maybe the name of this gentleman. Oh, same guy that had on that cool shirt that I described earlier. Almost looks like an aquarium shirt. And he's got on a cap. He's a middle-aged black man. And he's got those thongs again. And he is holding the most beautiful piece of meat that I wanna eat so badly right now. It is gorgeous. It is like jewelry in a showcase. It says, "London tosses a smoked rib at Lem's Barbecue." And this one is at 311 East 75th Street in Greater Grand Crossing. All right, and here's a headline. "They're an endangered species." At Lem's Barbecue, 311 East 75th Street, Joe Perry has been behind the aquarium smoker for over 30 years. "I love aquarium pits," said Perry. "The smoke all comes together at once. In a traditional smoker, the wood needs to be rotated and cooking can take hours," said Perry. "Aquariums instead circulate air through a vent that blows the smoke through a long chimney out of the roof of the restaurant." He says it tenderizes the meat and evenly cooks it. "That's the best thing about an aquarium." Lem's is just about the only barbecue place that consistently wears out their aquarium pits, said Jim Bernetti. "Every few years, the lining on the bottom of the pit burns out from use and needs to be replaced." Brunetti estimates that he's made 8 to 10 pits for Lem's over the years, or about 1 every 8 to 9 years. Well, that's pretty good, isn't it? Pretty good value for your money. I'm looking at some really cool pictures here. And Colin Boyle. And this, I can see the bottom of the pit. And, you know, you could see the stainless steel. It's beautiful. I love making fires. And this almost looks like a beautiful fire that you could make, like sometimes in your backyard. You know, if you have one of those fire pits, you could see all the coals burning, bright red embers. I see lots of fire. I see that shovel, you know, getting more coal into it. And then the picture underneath that one, oh, is all. That guy is now, London, is chopping rib tips at Lem's Barbecue. Again, this is 311 East 75th Street. I want to go here. I love barbecue. This looks absolutely fantastic. So he's cutting. He's got the big meat cleaver, and it's on like a nice cutting board, and there's all this delicious barbecued smoked from the aquarium smokers. Oh, this looks like such a wonderful meal. I want to go here. All right, again, back to the story. Since his father's days of making pits, the red tape around opening a restaurant has only become more complicated, making it more expensive for smaller restaurants to get off the ground, said Jim Brunetti. Beyond the expenses of opening a traditional restaurant, a 4x8-foot steel pit, one of the most common pit sizes, guess how much it costs, listeners, will run about $12,000. And the list of barbecue joints with aquarium smokers that have closed in recent years is much longer than the list that remains open. Many restaurants that helped define Chicago's barbecue scene have shuttered, such as, the original Leon's on 79th Street and Barbara Ann's on South Cottage Grove. I think they're an endangered species, said Giebert. I think the city health inspectors are not fond of them, and so, you know, when I think about it, it would be very hard to open a new place with an aquarium smoker. One reason for the restaurant's closures is a lack of willingness in the next generation to get into the barbecue game, said Giebert. It takes special training to man a barbecue pit, and not everyone is excited by the work of running a restaurant. There is the whole crew here. I guess this must be their shirts, because I'm looking at five people, and I see Jamon, Joe, Carmen, Lemons, London, and Kenneth pose for a portrait at Lem's Barbecue. And again, that's at 311 East 75th Street. Carmen Lemons, okay, she's the owner. Yay! I mean, that's so cool. She's right up front, and she's the owner. Said the business is working on a succession plan, and at Honey One BBQ, Adams is wrestling with questions of legacy. His adult grandson has been working at the restaurant since he was 7, but he's not interested in taking it over, said Adams. Business has also been suffering lately, he said, something he blames on the current state of the economy. Some of the old-timers are closing, and some of them are handing it down to the kids, and they work, and some of them do good, and some of them go out of business, said Adams. It's not easy. But for the time being, Adams is happy working with the aquarium pit he spent 23 years cooking behind. I love what I'm doing. Totally love what I'm doing, he said. If I didn't, I would quit. And here he is, this lovely man, really gorgeous smile. Beautiful black man who is, you know, kind of behind wherever it is I'm going to go over and get my, he's at the counter at the Honey One BBQ. Both of these places look fantastic. And then underneath, one final thing to make me even hungrier is the hot links and rib tip combo at Honey One BBQ. So I think we all need to really go out and support Honey One BBQ and also the Lem's Barbecue. Okay, so Lem's who's owned by Carmen Lemons, is Lem's Barbecue. And they look, that food looks fantastic. And so does Robert L. Adams, who's been serving up barbecue for over 23 years. What a great story that was. Aren't you just so proud to be a Chicagoan, listeners? I got to tell you, I am. And I also want to remind you, we're a little bit more than halfway through our time together, that you are listening to Chris Radio, your information station. And I love to punch that word and the fact that it is, this is your station, listener. Everything we do is all about you and for you. And that's why if you have any feedback, we would love it. We'd welcome any suggestions and questions that you have about our programming. And hey, maybe there's some other topics you'd like us to cover. Let us know. You know what? Your wish is our command. We will make it happen. Or if you just like what we're doing and you just want to check in and let us know that you're out there, you can give us a call at 312-447-3439. Again, that's 312-447-3439. You can also find our full program schedule and listen to any previous podcast at www.chicagolighthouse.org/radio. And as always, thank you so much for listening. All right, so let's move back and see what else we've got going on in the world of arts and culture from our amazing city. And let's check out another really cool and fun story. And it's another downtown story. And are you ready for this? I love all the stuff that goes on here. Listen to this. At Chicago's Tall Ball, the vertically gifted get a rare chance to see eye to eye. Oh, this is great. I can't wait to read this one. This comes to us. This is a new journalist for me. Her name is Grace Asiagbu. Grace Asiagbu. And this is the first story I've read from her. And I am loving this picture. That it looks like it could be a Colin Boyle picture, but it's not. It's a picture from Octavio Jones. And I am looking at three absolutely gorgeous, and I'm talking gorgeous women. Two black women are on each side of a beautiful, looks like a Hispanic woman in the middle. And the one on my left that I'm looking at is a beautiful black woman with beautiful head of hair and a gorgeous red, tight, a kind of dress that is clinging and really shows her cleavage, and she's holding a glass of champagne. The girl in the middle is kind of like going, "Oh, God, you look fabulous." That's what I think she might be saying. And she's looking at this beautiful woman in red. And then the next beautiful woman, that the one in the middle is gorgeous in a black dress. And then the next gorgeous woman is in another black woman with sleek black hair up, kind of up, you know, in an upward movement in the back of her head. And she has on a gorgeous royal blue dress. And they're all formal dresses. So it says underneath here, Demi DeVoe, left. That's the one in the red. Kate Kalil, she's in the middle. And Adabizi Hamzat, that's the one in the blue, share a laugh during the second annual Tall Ball, where attendees dressed up, met new people, and connected with others who share the experience of being tall. And this took place downtown at the Warwick Warwick, easy for me to say, Ellerton Hotel, the old Ellerton Hotel. I didn't know it was called the Warwick Ellerton Hotel, from Saturday night. The second annual Tall Ball, billed as a gathering of all sizes, but clearly aimed at individuals of more than average height, convened hundreds of tall men and women Saturday on the 23rd floor of the Warwick Ellerton Hotel. For 24-year-old Delaney Finn, it was her first time in a space where she wasn't the tallest woman in the room, a rarity for her 6'3" frame. As women, we try to make ourselves smaller to begin with, and so especially when you're taller, it's easy to kind of make yourself feel small. So it's nice to be able to just like live the full height and really just embrace it and be around a lot of people who aren't embracing it. All right, you know, that first picture was all these three gorgeous women, and now I'm looking at three very good-looking men. And three of them, and there's one in the middle, and the guy in the middle, very attractive black man with a crown on. I don't know why he's got a crown on, but he does. Got a lot of tats on him. And then I see two guys. One, the guy on his right, has his arm up, and they're cheering him on. I don't know, maybe they just crowned him or something. And the other guy's got a red baseball cap on, and it says underneath, Tyler Bergantino Center. Oh, he's crowned king of the tall ball. Oh, so see? I thought it was like a Burger King crown. But no, this is a tall ball crowning. And this is the second annual Tall Ball Saturday. Again, that's the top picture. And then the picture underneath are all these gorgeous women. I'm looking at 6 of them. They're all simply beautiful. I want to say all these people look like they're in their late 20s, you know, to late 30s that I'm seeing in the pictures anyway. And then underneath this, where all the beautiful women are, all different, you know, ethnicities. They're just beautiful. Members of the tall community mingle and dance during the annual second tall ball on Saturday. Finn has spent her whole life navigating a world that's built for shorter people, especially shorter women, she said. Growing up, trying to go shopping with friends, I really couldn't because like everybody would have 20 things that they'd be able to come home with, and I'd come home with maybe 2. Or I wouldn't even find anything at all, she said. Especially as women, no matter who you are, it's difficult socially. It's not always acceptable. The second annual Tall Ball was Finn's first foray into a community for the vertically inclined, thanks to her 6'1" boyfriend sending her the party's Instagram promotion and pushing for them to go. She described the evening as, quote, energetic, passionate, and exciting, end quote, and credits her partner for accepting her height as normal even before she did. The whole time we've been dating, he's been nothing but encouraging of live your height, full height, be yourself, Finn said. Created by Tyler Bergantino, isn't he the one that won? Wait a minute, hang on. I want to go back here and see. I think he's the one that won. Oh yeah. So he started it and he won. So let's find out here. Created by Tyler Bergantino in 2025, the Tall Tour is a nationwide community of tall and extra tall people that convenes in major cities like Chicago, Los Angeles, and Dallas every summer. The next stop is New York City, September 12th. Atop the Ellerton Hotel, people flowed in and out in their extended evening gowns and slacks with 25-inch inseams. I'm not sorry, not 25, 45-inch inseams to meet on the dance floor and sweat the night away. It was crowded, but partygoers seemed more conscious than their shorter counterparts of the people around them, careful not to let loose too much, lest they unknowingly hit someone. Even the ball's DJ, Chicago's own DJ B-Real, stands at 6 feet 9 inches. All right, now I'm looking at, now we're looking at a guy picture again. A lot of beautiful young, tall people. And people are taking pictures. I wonder if this is, it says Tall Ball founder Tyler Bergantino Center announces Tavarius Vinson. Okay, you know what? They made a mistake. Remember that I told you about that really attractive black man? They're showing that this is him as the guy is being crowned, but that is not, they got the name wrong on that, because Tyler looks like he is a white guy, Italian white guy, and it says here that underneath that picture where I'm looking at all these attractive men, it says Tall Ball founder, this is Tyler Bergantino. He's announcing, okay, so the other guy that was crowned, the one I described earlier, his name was Tavarius Vinson, and he's the king of the tall ball during the second annual tall ball, which was held on Saturday. At 6'10", Nancy Mulkey, 28, is the reigning tall queen from the Tall Tour's Dallas stop. Mulkey came with her best friend, 24-year-old Eve McGill, to Saturday night's event, and the two echoed similar sentiments to Finn as feeling like outliers until they meet each other. Nancy's actually the first woman I ever met who was taller than me, McGill, who is 6'7", said. We've just been thick as thieves since, and we navigate the world together. The Tall Tour wasn't Mulkey's first time meeting women of her stature. As a cast member of TLC's My Giant Life at 15, Mulkey met older women her height and taller, a glimpse into what her future could look like. I think that was a really good intro into the tall community, Mulkey said. Mulkey crowned McGill the Ball's Tall Queen following her own win in Dallas earlier this summer. Elsewhere on the dance floor, Jalen Johnson, 28, and standing 6'8", came to the tall ball alone and found something he doesn't get often, to feel normal. No one is feeling intimidated in any way or feels belittled just by my presence, he said. It's just a normal time. There is a fabulous picture here, again, by Octavia Jones. The whole group, I'm looking at about maybe 15 to 20 people, and they are all, like, I mean, these people are gorgeous. They're all tall, and they're all gorgeous, and they're all very, very diverse group. And I love it. Underneath it says here, members of the tall community mingle while awaiting for the crowning of king and queen during that second annual ball. And says here, Johnson grinned as he explained, yes, he does play basketball and moonlights as a content creator, showing the internet that despite his power forward size, he has skills of a point guard, who is typically a position played by smaller people. Everyone gets asked, do they play basketball? And I was trying to show the people that big guys can do guard work too. So there's an actual Instagram here. Wow, this thing is nationwide. It's from Tyler Bergantino, who started it. What a great idea. And it's just a black and white, it's a black and white thing, or like a poster on Instagram that says Tall Tour Orlando. That was the world's tallest dance party. That was 8'8". Los Angeles, Tollywood Nights. They did that on 8/21 and 8/22. And then Chicago's Tall Ball was just held Saturday. And New York is coming up on 9/12. Christine Alexis, 33, came to the ball solo as well. Within minutes of her arrival, she said a group of women

really interesting story here. And I'm very proud of this story because this is actually right up in my neighborhood where this is happening, where this mural is taking place. And of course, we lost icon last week with Dolly Parton. And this says, Chicago will always love Dolly Parton. And this story comes to us from Gwen Einet, Charlie Koladzic, and Madison Savetra. And here is that mural up in my neighborhood in Edgewater. Mourners leave flowers and candles at the Dolly Parton mural. So if you're interested on, you know, in attending this and maybe leaving some flowers, they've got a great memorial right at 5700 North Broadway in Edgewater. Fans and admirers in Chicago and across the globe are mourning the loss of country music icon Dolly Parton, who died Tuesday in Nashville. She was 80. Known for her curves, massive blonde wigs, and skin-tight outfits that served her self-deprecating wit, she was among the most beloved personalities in music and beyond, the rare celebrity whose appeal transcended generations, geography, and politics. She wrote hundreds of songs, including such favorites as Jolene, Coat of Many Colors, I Will Always Love You, which totaled more than 100 million worldwide sales and more than 1 billion online streams. Parton was a generous philanthropist and successful businesswoman whose projects included a theme park in the Smoky Mountain foothills near her birthplace. Dolly also opened doors for generations of singers, songwriters, musicians, and dreamers from every walk of life. Brian Seaver, who is her nephew, wrote, he goes on to say, by her example, we believe that anything was possible. She never saw a door she couldn't open, and the door she opened made and changed history. Chicago-based music legend John Langford, member of the Mekons, the Waco Brothers, and Pine Valley Cosmonauts, told Block Club, Parton was a titan of not only country music, but the recording industry as a whole. She was the best singer, she was the best songwriter, and she was totally in her career, in control of her career all the way through. And that's really impressive, especially for a woman in country music. She wrote her own songs. Her voice is absolutely one of the greatest voices ever. She's incredibly beautiful, and she's always been on the side of righteous issues. I think she's a fantastic American. In a video posted on social media, Governor J.B. Pritzker praised Parton's successful career, not just as a singer and actress, but also an advocate for children. Throughout her Dollywood Foundation, Parton launched the Imagination Library, which gives free books to young kids to foster a lifelong love of reading. The library program operates in Illinois. Parton was also known as a staunch advocate for LGBTQ rights. Sidetrack at 3349 North Halstead will host a Dolly Parton tribute hour featuring Parton's discography from 3 to 4 and 9 p.m. 9 to 10 p.m. Let me say that again. From 3 to 4 p.m. and also 9 to 10 p.m. Next Sunday. The bar also held a Parton tribute trivia event at 9 p.m. on Tuesday. That was last week. I'm feeling devastated, Sidetrack General Manager Brad Bailoff said. And the story goes on and says that Roscoe's, 3356 North Halstead, in North Halstead, hosted a Dolly Parton Power Hour Tuesday night.
So there's all these

0: places that are, you know, are just talking about and doing tributes to Dolly Parton. At Carol's Pub, 4559 North Clark. And then, of course, there's that fabulous mural at the 5500 block of North Broadway. And there are some upcoming events. Toast Dolly at Big Star. And that's going to happen in Wicker Park all week. And then there's Friends of Dolly gathering at Cell Block. That's going to happen Wednesday from 6 to 9. Then there's the Hideout celebrates Dolly Parton. There's all these events coming up, and we're getting close to running out of time. So I would recommend you go to Block Club Chicago and check out this whole story with all these great events happening in Block Club Chicago. Just go to blockclubchicago.org. Well, that's all the time we have. Boy, there were some fun stories today. I hope you enjoyed them as much as I did. I'm your reader, Kate. 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And would you do me a favor? Go out and make it a Chicago kind of day. That means it's going to be fabulous. Thanks for listening. Be back with you next week.
1: 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I joined a gym to improve my fitness skills. 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I have 32 clients, and I've trained people with Alzheimer's, Parkinson's, and PTSD, as well as blind clients. From despair to success. 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
6: 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This edition covers the week of August 23rd, 2026. I hope everyone is doing well and enjoying the break in the weather this week. 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Stop shaming the use of AI. For some with disabilities, it's a godsend. This is written by Sharon Schindel and published on August 20th. As a longtime Angelino, I've got the same beef with AI as everyone else in this town. I don't want it stealing stories from writers, voices from actors, or trust from audiences. But the condemnation of artificial intelligence has now blown past scripts, scraping, and unscrupulous studios. Earlier this month, the New York Times opinion columnist Brett Stevens begged readers never to write with AI, not even to organize notes. It's, quote, mentally enfeebling, unquote, he wrote. Quote, an escalator toward a result when you really need to make a daily habit of taking the stairs, unquote. Well, not everyone can take the stairs. I'm a freelance writer with shredded tendons, a wrist tear, and nerve compression that sets my arm on fire after only a few minutes of using a pen, keyboard, mouse, or trackpad. So, I dictate everything instead. This sentence, flowery Yelp reviews I never post, text to myself reminding me to set timers, and timers reminding me to send texts. I write clean but talk dirty, and dictation means it all lands on the page. The intended prose, the unintended profanity, the inevitable parentheticals, and the who's a good boy when my cursing summons Walter, the anxious labradoodle, into my office with his giant squeaky Xanax pill toy. The result is pages of unpunctuated chaos. I use AI to clean up the dictation debris. The cursing, the editing commands, the typos you get when you swipe a keyboard for a microphone and, quote, raise the stakes, unquote, becomes raise the stakes, that's spelled S-T-E-A-K-S. It does not write, it cuts. Nothing is added. What remains is only what came out of my mouth, a marginally less chaotic, poorly punctuated vomit draft. Then I go through 6 or 7 or 70 rounds of revision, yelling at my laptop as I over-enunciate. Start dictation. M-dash, not N-dash. Arg, no, M as in Mary. No, delete M as in Mary, unquote. I hate writing this way, but it's the only way I can. What Steven sees as a mentally enfeebling escalator is actually my access ramp to the page. To Jen Statsky, co-creator of the hit TV series Hacks, taking the ramp exposes me for what I am. Quote, if you use it in your work, you're a hack, unquote, she said on a recent podcast episode. Ouch. I don't feel like a hack. At 61, I've MacGyvered a way to write out loud. Impressive for someone who still can't get from KTLA to Hulu with an Amazon Fire Stick. I agree with Statsky on this much. Writing is hard, and that's okay. Quote, the grist and the struggle and the friction is part of the process. It's what makes art good, unquote, Statsky said, arguing against AI. And while I wouldn't call what I write art, I've got plenty of grist and struggle and friction. A burning arm, throbbing hands, and pages of dictation garbage that don't make my writing better. They just get between me and what I'm trying to say. I still have to do the hard part. Thinking, deleting, overthinking, revising, agonizing, command-zing, as I try to turn the mess in my head into words that say what I mean. It's exhausting and frustrating and painful, which just might be enough suffering to meet Statsky and Stevens' threshold for a real writer. I doubt either of them had me in mind when they condemned my writing with AI. My particular use is weirdly niche and, I think, ethically defensible. But when one writer says, quote, never, unquote, use AI, and another says anyone who does it is a hack, there isn't much room left for people like me. And there's a lot of us. 1 in 4 adults in the U.S. has a disability. The ways we use AI for access, if we use it at all, vary greatly. I use it to clean up my verbal wreckage. Someone else might use AI to describe an image they can't see or communicate words they can't vocalize. That doesn't mean we all embrace AI. Disability isn't a monolith, and I don't presume to speak for anyone but myself. In fact, A 2025 study of 54 queer disabled fiction writers found them, quote, markedly more pessimistic than others, unquote, about generative AI's impact on the industry. In a 2026 focus group study, 13 of 20 disabled adults used generative AI for accessibility, even though none trusted it unconditionally. You can acknowledge the danger AI poses in one context and still value the access it gives you in another. That's why never is a lousy rule. Scraping someone else's work or passing off AI-generated prose as your own is different from using AI to get your words on the page. AI needs guardrails, in writing, in schools, in art. But a blanket prohibition is easy to make when you're the one able to make the stairs. When Stevens and Statsky sit down to decide what the limits of AI in writing should be, the rest of us deserve a seat at the table, too. Some of us will need a ramp to get there. For our next story, let's pay a visit to NPR, National Public Radio. You can find them online at npr.org. They grew up with disability rights. Now they're fighting to keep them. This is written by Janaki Mehta and published on August 20th. Cody and Kaylee Brendel grew up near the Jersey Shore in Brick, New Jersey, going out on their grandfather's boat on weekends, learning to swim, and riding bikes together. Quote, I was the annoying little sister, like, wait for me, said Kaylee. She remembered standing in awe at summer camp as her fearless older brother scaled rock-climbing walls and went down water slides. I was like, wow, he's doing all this. Maybe I can try, unquote. The siblings said they've always relied on each other for support navigating life as two blind kids, now adults. Cody, who is 27, lives at home with his parents, and Kaylee, who is 23, is starting law school across the country. Both say they were, without question, many challenges growing up with disabilities. But the two of them are also part of the ADA generation, people who came of age under the safeguards of the Americans with Disabilities Act of 1990. And in 1999, the year Cody was born, the Supreme Court handed down the Olmstead decision. It reinforced the ADA's integration mandate, which says people with disabilities should get to learn, live, and work in their communities rather than in institutions. The government made that promise after people with disabilities fought against segregation in institutions, which have a long history of abuse and neglect. Quote, that affects everything, said Kaylee. The integrated setting affects school. It affects where you can work. It affects community-based programs like what my brother uses, unquote. Now, the integration mandate and an entire system of community-based disability services that more than 8 million Americans rely on are being challenged. That integration mandate is why I'm here. Kaylee says the right to integration has shaped her life and her brother's life in countless ways. Quote, the integration mandate is why I'm here at all and why I get to go to law school. When the time comes for her to become a parent, she said, it will make sure that my kids are not taken because I'm disabled, unquote. In practice, the integration mandate requires that states provide people with disabilities the services they need to thrive in their homes or communities. In other words, in the most integrated setting possible. For someone with intellectual or developmental disabilities, that could mean a personal care worker helping them to get dressed or eat, or a case manager helping them find a job or housing, among other services. Now, a lawsuit brought by several Republican-led states, Texas versus Kennedy, is working its way through the courts. The plaintiffs argue that the federal government cannot require states to provide disability services in the community rather than in institutions. Then, in June, the Department of Justice, or DOJ, which enforces the integration mandate, issued a legal opinion taking a similar position, essentially aligning itself with the plaintiffs in the case. quote, Congress has not imposed an integration mandate on states, the memo reads. It goes on to say that the Olmstead decision held only that a state cannot institutionalize such patients without justification. What counts as adequate justification remains an open question, unquote. In July, the DOJ also clarified that it would no longer enforce the Olmstead Act in the same way that it had in the past. The law itself hasn't changed, but these actions worry Kaylee and other disability rights activists like her. Quote, because laws are great, but laws have to have systems in place to make sure they're enforced. Now the DOJ has essentially said, we're not going to do that anymore, and that matters quite a bit, unquote. The Justice Department did not respond to multiple requests from NPR asking it to explain why it is changing course after decades of legal and bipartisan support for community-based services. Quote, I can't really overstate how significant this change is, said Allison Barkoff, a health law and policy professor at George Washington University who worked on Olmstead enforcement in the Justice Department during the Obama administration. It is now the position of the United States government that people with disabilities don't have a right to be part of their communities, unquote. The June DOJ memo acknowledges that the agency's legal opinion is a departure. Quote, we recognize that this view of Olmstead's import is out of step with the common understanding of that decision within the federal courts, unquote. Barkoff noted that it took disabled Americans decades of activism and advocacy to win the civil rights protections that the Trump administration is now challenging. Quote, the Olmstead Act is really about this huge cultural and societal change that has happened over the years, she said. We now have people with all types of disabilities who are living in our communities, who grow up with their families, who are side by side in classrooms with students without disabilities, who are in our workplaces, unquote. Being a part of the community, rather than living in an institution, means having the ability to make choices, from when you want to eat or go outside to where you work. Just 45 years ago, Barkoff said, about 99% of disability services paid for by Medicaid were provided in an institutional setting, restrictive environments similar to hospitals. While some institutions still exist, more than 80% of people with disabilities receive services in the community instead. More than 8 million adults rely on home and community-based support through Medicaid. Cody, who is blind and has autism, is one of those people. A night and day change. Cody left high school at 21, and in that transition, he lost the structure and protection of a school setting, along with a fulfilling social life. While Kaylee always knew she wanted to go to college, Cody likes working with his hands. He had job training stints as a runner at a courthouse and cleaning tables at a cafe. But Cody struggled to get a paying job. So he was in limbo, according to his family. Quote, he was just lost, said Heather Brendel, Cody's mom, with tears in her eyes. He wasn't the vibrant Cody that he used to be, unquote. Then, Heather said, she learned about programs that Cody was eligible for and that are funded by Medicaid. After months of compiling paperwork and going through the application process, he was accepted into a community-based program nearby called Next Steps. Quote, it's a night and day change, said Kaylee. He lights up when he talks about Next Steps. Heather nodded in agreement. He's just so much happier. He's more excited about himself, that he's meeting friends, like he's not stuck here at home, unquote. At Next Steps, Cody starts his day with a community meeting with more than 24 other adults who have disabilities. Everyone shares what they've been up to outside the program, practicing their public speaking and social skills. With the help of the support staff, Cody also practices other life skills, making grocery lists, shopping for food, and managing his money. While grocery shopping is one of his least favorite activities, he acknowledges that, quote, it's an important skill. Everyone has to buy food or else you'd be hungry, unquote. The program also includes activities that Cody actually enjoys. Exercising at a local gym, dance classes, boat rides along the Jersey Shore, and job training at Jersey Mike's Subs, which is a highlight of his week. Quote, bopping lettuce is my favorite job at Jersey Mike's, he says. Using his cane, he navigated to the back kitchen where he demonstrated the task. You have to take the whole head of lettuce and bang it down a couple times to loosen the core, unquote. After doing so, he deftly extracted the core and peeled away any spoiled leaves, preparing the lettuce for the front of the house, where sandwiches are made. One goal of community-based programs like these is to help disabled adults become more independent. Cody said this work experience will help him prepare for a dream job at either Papa John's, his favorite pizza place, or an appliance store. Quote, I love laundry machines. I like the vibration. I can tell from the sounds of my mom's machine is making what's wrong with it, like if it's off balance, unquote. On top of the legal threats to community-based care, Congress cut roughly $1 trillion from Medicaid in last year's One Big Beautiful Bill Act. States were already trimming community-based services, and now advocates worry that Medicaid cuts could add pressure to pare back such services even more. Jennifer Mathis, a disability rights lawyer at the Bazelon Center for Mental Health Law, called cuts to community-based programs short-sighted and a great irony because it costs states and the federal government far less than institutional care. Quote, if you cut community services in this area where budgets are tighter than they have ever been, that will mean expanding institutional care. It would be crazy to expand institutional care in this fiscal environment because states are going to be able to serve only a fraction of the number of people that they can serve in the community at the same cost. So why? Unquote. Planning for an uncertain future. Cody's family said planning for the future is incredibly difficult in the current landscape. Cody is also on a years-long waiting list for a Medicaid waiver that could give him access to housing one day if his parents are no longer able to support him. Thanks to his community-based program and family help, Cody isn't at risk of institutionalization now. But his family worries about what could happen if threats to the integration of disabled Americans continue, especially in the long run. Quote, what's 5 years from now? What's 10 years from now? Said Cody and Kaylee's dad, Jim Brendel. What's here when we're not here? Unquote. He said these questions to remind him of how important it is for his children to get the services they need now to build independence for whatever the future holds. And Kaylee wasn't just thinking about her and Cody's future. She is thinking about what life will be like for her own children one day. Quote, I also want to be a mom and raise children in a world that has these protections in place, she said. I don't want them to grow up in a future where they have less rights than I do, unquote. The threats to the integration mandate are what led Kaylee to start a disability rights organization called Judy's League, named for the activist Judy Heumann. She has been traveling the country to meet with lawmakers to raise awareness about threats to the integration mandate. She's also spreading the word on social media about her community's fight. While Kaylee is afraid that the dark past for disabled Americans could become the future, she is more resolute than ever about her career path as a disability rights lawyer. She's in her first weeks as a law student at the University of California, Berkeley. Quote, it feels like what I'm about to do is more needed than it has been in a long time, unquote. Our next story comes from Engadget, and that's spelled E-N-G-A-D-G-E-T. And you can find them online at engadget.com. DeepMind's newest model allows Pixel 11 devices to transcribe sign language into text. The tool will come to other devices in the future. This is written by Igor Bonifacic, and it was published on August 12th. Smartphones have long offered voice-to-text transcription, but the same can't be said for sign language-to-text. That's changing today with the launch of the Pixel 11 family, which marks the debut of DeepMind's new Sign Language-to-Text, or SL2T, model. Google has embedded the model inside of Gboard and Live Transcribe, where it will allow deaf and hard-of-hearing users to sign their phone anywhere where they would have normally typed in the past. In practice, that will give those users a faster, more natural way to search the web, write messages, and converse with Google's Gemini chatbot. Quote, "There is a great diversity among deaf people in terms of their level of proficiency in signing, speaking, reading, and writing. So it is important to support access in all modalities," says DeepMind. Deaf people can benefit from sign language processing in the same way that hearing people benefit from spoken language processing. Plus, the technology opens up new possibilities for bridging the communication gap between deaf and hearing communities. DeepMind trained SL2T on more than 100,000 hours of multilingual sign language data, with approximately a quarter of the data set representing information in American Sign Language, or ASL. For that reason, the model only supports ASL to English transcription at launch. Google plans to support more languages and devices in the future. SL2T doesn't interpret raw video. Instead, a separate on-device model converts footage into a sort of wireframe of geometric coordinates, which are sent to Google's servers. The company says the model is designed in this way to protect user privacy. SL2T also differs from past sign language to text systems in that it translates the wireframes it receives directly into text, instead of producing intermediates known as glosses. Quote, "Glosses fail to capture rich nonlinear aspects of sign language such as non-manual markers and spatial constructions," DeepMind explains. "Translating directly from landmarks removes artificial vocabulary limits and allows transition quality to scale directly with data." While supporting for ASL is a great start, DeepMind acknowledges that there's more work to be done. Globally, there are more than 70 million deaf and hard-of-hearing people who communicate in some 200 sign languages. The good news is the company has a head start there, since SL2T was simultaneously trained on multiple languages so it could learn the shared underlying structures between. Our next story comes from the BBC at bbc.com. Four simple rules behind Japan's most livable cities. This is written by Lindsay Galloway and published on August 6th. From neighborhood shopping streets to accessible transport, Japan's most livable cities remove the everyday frustrations of urban life. What makes a city genuinely easy to live in? It's not necessarily gleaming skyscrapers or world-famous attractions, but whether you can get to work without a car, do your shopping on foot, navigate a train station in a wheelchair, or push a pram safely down the pavement. Japan's cities are especially good at this. In the Economist Intelligence Unit's 2026 Global Livability Index, Osaka ranked 7th and Tokyo rose 3 places to 10th. Making Japan the only Asian country with 2 cities in the top 10. This rise reflects perfect scores in the index for stability, healthcare, and education, as well as strong infrastructure. But residents say the real difference is in the intentional and accessible design choices that make life run smoothly. Quote, "Japan is built to work for everyone," says Josh Grinsdale, a power wheelchair user who runs Accessible Japan and has lived in Tokyo for 18 years. Quote, "The same ramps, elevators, and space I use as a wheelchair user help a parent with a stroller, an older person, or someone lugging a suitcase in the airport." For architect Francis Aguillard, who has studied Japan's urban design, the simple daily details often have the biggest impact. Quote, livability often comes down to reducing the friction of ordinary life, he said. Can someone reach work, school, groceries, a park, a doctor, and friends without structuring the entire day around a car? Unquote. For many Japanese residents, the answer is yes. We spoke with them and urban planning experts to learn how the country designs cities that work well and the rules that make them feel so easy. Number one, build cities around everyday life. Much of daily life in Japan plays out in the shotengai, a covered shopping street lined with independent businesses whose owners often live above their own shops. Quote, a greengrocer, old coffee shop, a clinic, a 100 yen shop, and dinner all sit within a few flat covered blocks, unquote, says Grisdale. Grocery shopping was a chore that American Patrick Leiden dreaded when he lived in the United States. After moving to a modern Osaka neighborhood, he and his wife traded their cars for bicycles, while a smaller house and a tiny refrigerator meant shopping more frequently. Quote, somehow the experience is really pleasant, says Leiden, who writes The Possible City, an illustrated essay series examining life in Japan and Korea. Quote, grocery shopping can be transformed from an errand into a daily social experience that connects you to a neighborhood. Everyone from the kids to the elderly move through that street on foot every day. It's a concept that's difficult to replicate elsewhere, but Leiden compares it to what made old Main Street America so special. Designing at a people-first scale pays off. Quote, the smell of fried croquettes drifting into the streets, small shops run by the building owners, easy public transit access, a feeling of safety and community for all ages. It's hard to overstate how well this all works, unquote. Japanese cities are also designed so that vehicles fit the streets rather than the other way around. With compact delivery vans and tiny Kei trucks navigating lanes built to human scale. Quote, city streets in Japan often function as shared spaces where pedestrians, bikes, and vehicles can coexist, says Aguillard. Rather than creating chaos, it creates a beautiful dance of activity, unquote. Number two, design transport for everyone. Japan's transit systems are renowned for their reliability, safety, and cleanliness. Quote, the amazing public transportation network can take you everywhere, says Keiko Ota, regional operations manager at G Adventures, who has lived in Tokyo for more than a decade. I don't have a driver's license, but I still feel complete freedom to go anywhere. Grisdale likes that in Japan, public transit is accommodating, and he doesn't have to plan ahead when traveling as he does in other countries. Quote, coming from Canada, I still find it strange that I can show up at almost any station in Japan and get where I'm going by rail or bus on time without reservations, he said. Elevators are very rarely out of service, and when one is down, there's a plan B. Staff will bring a portable stair climber rather than tell me it can't be done. His experience reflects a two-decade national retrofit following Japan's 2006 barrier-free law. By 2020, more than 9 in 10 highly trafficked stations had eliminated the need to climb steps, with lifts installed at thousands of stations across the country. In Tokyo, Grisdale finds that the city is still responsive to active and ongoing feedback. When flower planters at his local park sat too close together for his wheelchair to pass, Grisdale mentioned it to the parks department. Within days, stickers reminded staff to leave enough room for wheelchair users to pass through. Japan's approach to accessibility has shaped cities far beyond its borders. The yellow raised paving used by visually impaired pedestrians worldwide was invented by Japanese engineer Seishi Miyake in 1967 to help a friend who was losing his sight. Within a decade, it had become mandatory at the country's national rail stations. Quote, Japan gave those to everyone, unquote, says Grisdale. And third, preserve a sense of place. Despite its famous bullet trains and busy urban hubs, Japan also values patience, continuity, and a respect for tradition. When Lyndon registered his residence in Osaka, the district office worker pulled out a giant map book, erased the previous owner's name, and penciled his in. Quote, "As a guy who grew up working at Silicon Valley tech firms, that blew my mind," he said. "Japan often doesn't replace systems simply because newer technology exists. If something still works reliably, there's less pressure to reinvent it," unquote. That patience shows up in the landscape, too, where centuries-old trees survive in ordinary neighborhoods and even train stations, like the 700-year-old camphor growing straight through the roof of Kayashima Station near Osaka. Quote, "Living in Japan made me notice how often old trees are treated as something worth accommodating, rather than removing," Leiden said. "Whether that's because of Shinto tradition or simply people's affection, the result is striking. There's a difference between building infrastructure on top of a place and building it with a place." Even in the busiest business districts, everyday life is woven into the city. Quote, "You'll see people rushing to meetings, then turn a corner and find a small shrine that's been there for generations, or a tiny restaurant where the owner seems to know every regular by name," unquote, says Masato Komanami, general manager of One Hotel Tokyo, who walks through the Akasaka district most days. Quote, "In the middle of a busy workday, you hear birds, notice how the light changes through the trees, or catch a scent of the season," unquote. And number four, maintain manners in shared spaces. Human-scaled infrastructure only tells part of the story. The people who live in Japan's cities also create the conditions for thriving. Quote, "Tokyo is incredibly busy, but people instinctively think about how their actions affect others," said Komanami. "It's not something people talk about much, it's simply part of everyday life," unquote. Grisdale depends on that cooperation, and after nearly two decades living here, he ranks it alongside anything a government can build. Quote, "The manners matter as much as the hardware," he said. "People queue on the platform marks, keep the trains quiet, and give up priority seats and space without being asked. In a city this size, that keeps daily life calm for everyone," unquote. In Osaka, Leiden found himself changed by the way Japan operates with awareness and consideration for others. Quote, "Whether it's lining up for trains, speaking quietly in public, not littering, separately recycling, or saying itadakimasu, I humbly receive, before a meal, many daily habits remind you that you're a part of something larger than yourself. Maybe that's not a magic spell to fix the ills of the world, but personally, it did help me lean towards kindness, beauty, and peace," unquote. And if you have just joined us, you are listening to the Blindness and Disability News Hour from Mind's Eye Radio in Belleville, Illinois. This program covers the week of August 23rd, 2026. Thanks for joining us, and now back to the program. Our next story comes from Anthony Corona at theanthonycorona.substack.com. And this is published on August 19th. "The Privacy Price of Accessibility: What is Real, What is Hype, and What Blind Users Need to Know About the Data Behind Our Independence." Technology has changed what independence can look like for people who are blind or have low vision. I can point a camera at something and have artificial intelligence describe it. I can share my screen when I need assistance. I can use GPS to navigate through a city. I can ask an app to read a document that would otherwise be inaccessible. I can connect with a human being who can see through my camera and help me understand what is around me. Those are extraordinary tools. They also raise a question that I do not think we talk about nearly enough. What are we giving away in order to receive that access? Recently, I came to a post warning blind users about the privacy dangers of accessibility applications. It mentioned cameras, microphones, location information, screen readers, screen sharing, and the possibility of our information reaching outside companies. Some of these warnings were absolutely legitimate. Some were exaggerated. and one of them, the warning about screen readers, mixed together several very different technologies in a way that could unnecessarily frighten people. So, for this Sunday edition Tech Spotlight, I wanted to separate fact from fear. There are things we should be conscious of, and there are things we should probably be more careful about. There are things that deserve serious scrutiny. And there are other things that are simply not happening in the way some social media posts suggest. The camera knows what it sees. Let's begin with one of the easiest privacy issues to understand. If you use an artificial intelligence application to describe something through your camera, or if you connect your camera to a human visual interpreter, something outside of your own eyes is receiving that image. That sounds obvious, but think about what your camera may actually see. A prescription bottle, a piece of mail, your television, your computer monitor, a credit card sitting on the kitchen counter, someone walking through your home, a family photograph, a medical document, your address, a bank statement, the contents of your refrigerator, the people sitting across from you at a restaurant. Technology does not necessarily understand which parts of that image you consider private unless someone has specifically designed it to recognize and protect that information. That does not mean visual assistance applications are spying on us. It means we need to understand what we are deliberately showing them. When we point a camera at something and ask another person or an artificial intelligence system to interpret it, there is potentially another party in that information chain. The question we should ask is not simply, can this app see through my camera? The better questions are these. Where does the image go? Is it processed on my device or somewhere else? Is it stored? For how long is it stored? Can a human review it? Can it be used to improve or train a system? Is it connected to my account? Can I delete it? Those questions matter. Next, the microphone is not necessarily listening all day. Another common warning involves microphones, and this one needs some perspective. Giving an application microphone permission does not automatically mean that the company behind that application is secretly recording everything happening around you 24 hours a day. Modern mobile operating systems place restrictions around microphone access, and users are generally given indicators when applications are actively accessing the microphone. But microphone privacy is still important. Voice assistants, artificial intelligence conversations, human assistance services, transcription applications, and other accessibility tools may transmit or process audio when we intentionally use these features. Again, we need to ask what happens next. Is the recording temporary? Is it stored? Is a transcript created? Can that transcript be connected with my account? Can it be reviewed? Can it be used for training? The danger is not necessarily that your phone is secretly sitting in your nightstand recording your life. The more realistic concern is that we sometimes forget how much personal information we intentionally put into our conversations with technology. Location is more personal than we think. Navigation is one of the greatest independence tools available to blind travelers. GPS allows us to find businesses, identify intersections, follow walking directions, use public transportation, locate entrances, and understand the environment around us. But location information can also tell an incredibly detailed story about a person. Where you live, where you work, where you worship, where you receive medical treatment, where you shop, where you spend your evenings, where you travel every Saturday afternoon. One location individual point may tell someone very little, but hundreds or thousands of them can reveal a pattern. And this is why I think location permissions deserve more attention. If an application only needs your location while you are actively navigating, ask whether it really needs permission all the time. That does not mean we should stop using navigation applications. It means we should understand the difference between giving an application what it needs to perform a function and giving it permanent access because we clicked a button without thinking about it. Now, let's talk about screen readers. This is where some of the original warnings I encountered became misleading. A screen reader obviously has access to information on your screen. It has to. Otherwise, it cannot tell us what is there. But that does not mean that every application on your phone receives a transcript of everything your screen reader says. It also does not mean that VoiceOver is quietly sending everything you read to every company whose application you happen to have installed. That is simply not how it works. The screen reader is interpreting information that applications make available through the operating system's accessibility framework. Sometimes that information is visible text. Sometimes it is additional accessibility information that a sighted person may never see. For example, you might visually see a button labeled Submit. The accessibility information associated with it might tell your screen reader something more useful, such as Submit Payment Button. That distinction becomes very important when we start talking about privacy. The visual screen and the accessibility information behind the screen are not necessarily identical. VoiceOver versus TalkBack. There is another important distinction between Apple's VoiceOver and Google's TalkBack, particularly when people start discussing applications gaining accessibility permissions. VoiceOver is Apple's built-in screen reader for iPhone, iPad, Mac, Apple Watch, and other Apple products. Applications provide accessibility information through Apple's accessibility framework, and VoiceOver uses that information to communicate the interface to the user. Turning on VoiceOver does not suddenly give every other application installed on your iPhone permission to read everything that VoiceOver reads. This is an important myth to put to rest. Android approaches accessibility somewhat differently. TalkBack is Google's screen reader and is part of the Android accessibility suite. Android has also something called the Accessibility Service Framework. That framework allows accessibility services to receive information about what is happening in the user interface. Depending on the permissions and capabilities granted to a particular service, it can potentially retrieve information about active windows and elements on the screen. That capability exists for legitimate reasons. Accessibility tools need information in order to provide accessibility. But powerful permissions can also become powerful security risks when they are granted to the wrong application. A malicious or poorly designed application that convinces an Android user to enable it as an accessibility service may potentially gain access to considerably more interface information than the user realizes. That is why Android users should pay particular attention when an application asks to be enabled as an accessibility service. The important distinction here is this. TalkBack itself should not be confused with a malicious accessibility service. The concern is that using TalkBack automatically sends your private information somewhere. The concern is that Android's accessibility framework can provide broad capabilities to other accessibility services when a user specifically grants those permissions. Google recognizes this sensitivity and places policy requirements around applications using the Accessibility Service API, including disclosure and consent requirements in many circumstances. So, VoiceOver versus TalkBack is not a simple contest of one being safer and the other being unsafe. That would be unfair and technically inaccurate. They exist within different accessibility architectures. What matters for users is understanding what additional accessibility services have been authorized on a device and why. Screen curtain is privacy, but privacy from whom? Now we arrive at something that I think is especially interesting for blind users, screen curtain. Many VoiceOver users turn on screen curtain so that the physical display becomes black while the phone remains completely usable through VoiceOver. Apple specifically presents screen curtain as a privacy feature, and it is. If I am sitting in an airport checking my bank account with VoiceOver, Screen Curtain can prevent the person sitting next to me from simply looking over and reading my balance. That is valuable privacy. But we need to understand what kind of privacy it provides. The phone itself has not stopped processing the information. VoiceOver has not stopped navigating the interface. The underlying screen contents remain active, though the physical display appears black. Screen Curtain primarily protects us from someone physically looking at our display. That is very different from controlling what happens when we intentionally begin sharing, recording, or broadcasting a screen. And this is where things become much more interesting. When we share our screen, blind people increasingly use screen sharing, and we may use it for technical assistance, we may use it to show a problem to a sighted friend, we may use remote assistance. We may eventually use artificial intelligence systems capable of watching and interpreting what is happening on our screens. Once you deliberately authorize a screen sharing or screen broadcasting function, you are potentially creating an entirely different information stream. What could happen during that session? Email, text messages, bank balances, medical portals, contacts, photographs, calendar appointments, addresses, documents, notifications, verification codes, private conversations. Anything that appears while the screen reader is being shared deserves consideration. The important lesson is that screen capture and screen sharing solve two different problems. Screen Curtain prevents someone physically near you from seeing your display. Screen sharing intentionally allows screen information to travel somewhere else. We should never assume that because our physical screen looks black, no information can possibly be available through another authorized sharing or accessibility mechanism. Before sharing a screen, know exactly what application or person is receiving it and end the session when assistance is complete. And what about passwords? One of the scariest claims circulating in discussions like this is that accessibility technology can steal passwords. Again, there is a real security concern buried underneath an exaggerated statement. Operating systems and applications can take special measures around sensitive fields such as password, authentication information, and protected content. But we should never assume that every piece of sensitive information is magically protected from every form of screen sharing, malicious software, camera capture, accessibility service, or social engineering attack. The most useful advice is not to fear your screen reader. It is to be cautious about what applications and services you authorize to interact with your device. The privacy price of accessibility. And this brings me to the part of this conversation I find most important. A sighted person can pick up a bank statement and read it. A blind person may take a photograph of that statement and send it to an artificial intelligence system to have it read. A sighted person can look at an unfamiliar intersection. A blind traveler may use an application that combines camera information and precise GPS location to understand that same environment. A sighted person can glance at a medication bottle, and a blind person may photograph it and ask an artificial intelligence service to identify it. A sighted person helping another sighted person with a computer problem can simply look over their shoulder. A blind person may need to share an entire screen with someone. That does not make accessibility technology dangerous. It raises a much bigger question. Are disabled people sometimes required to surrender more privacy in order to receive the same information other people can access privately? This is the conversation I think technology companies, accessibility developers, advocates, and all of us consumers need to have. Independence should not automatically require unnecessary surveillance. Accessibility should not automatically mean surrendering privacy. At the same time, fear should not convince us to abandon extraordinary tools that have expanded independence in ways that many of us could barely imagine a decade ago. The answer is informed choice. So what should we actually do? start with permissions. Look at which applications can access your camera, your microphone, location, photos, Bluetooth, contacts, and other information. Ask whether these permissions still make sense. When possible, give an application access only when you are using the feature that requires it. Pay particular attention to

difference between access that is necessary to provide a service and access that is unnecessarily collected, retained, and shared or sold. Those distinctions matter. Ask companies questions. How long do you retain my information? Is my information used to train artificial intelligence? Is it reviewed by humans? What are your third-party processing partners? Can I delete my history? Can I use the service without allowing permanent location services? What happens to photographs after they are analyzed? What happens to my video after my visual assistant session ends? Those are not paranoid questions. They are consumer questions. Accessibility without fear. I do not want blind people frightened away from technology. Quite the opposite. I want us using every tool that gives us greater information, mobility, independence, opportunity, and connection. But empowerment also means understanding what happens after we tap allow. We should know the difference between voiceover reading information and another application receiving it. We should understand that TalkBack itself is not some privacy threat simply because Android has a powerful accessibility service framework. We should understand the difference between screen curtain and screen sharing. We should know that our camera may reveal more than the single object we are trying to identify. We should recognize that location information can become a portrait of our lives. And we should ask whether the technology companies building accessibility into an artificial intelligence future are treating privacy as an accessibility issue too. Because that may be the most important point of all. Accessibility and privacy should not be competing rights. I should not have to choose between knowing what is in front of me and protecting my personal information. I should not have to choose between navigating independently and controlling who knows everywhere I travel. I should not have to choose between reading something privately and making it accessible. The next generation of accessible technology should be measured not only by how much information it can give us. It should be measured by how little information it needs to take from us to do it. That is not fear of technology. That is expecting better technology. And that is a conversation worth having before we tap allow. And well, folks, that about wraps up this week's edition of the Blindness and Disability News Hour from Mind's Eye Radio. This program covers the week of August 23rd, 2026. My name is Bill. Thanks for joining us this week. This program, as always, is a presentation and production of Mind's Eye Radio in Belleville, Illinois. Hope you all have a good rest of your week. It looks like it's going to be pretty nice the rest of the week, so enjoy it while you can. Stay safe, be good, keep your pets hydrated. See you, bye.

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3: Support JDRF, the world's largest funder of type 1 diabetes research. So one day you can say, I helped turn type 1 into type none. 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
7: Did you know that there is a White Cane Awareness Day? 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
8: October 15th is White Cane Awareness Day. I'm Maureen Reed with the Disability Minute. Believe it or not, blind people don't automatically know how to use a white cane. 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Jared Bazigan works at the Chicago Lighthouse in that capacity, training children and adults.
9: I have definitely encountered people who come to me for their first lesson and they have the cane already and they've never been shown how to use it.
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9: 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It could be dangerous.
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14: Hello, I'm Linda Kimbrough, and this is Kids Classics. As you know, we're reading this wonderful book from the mixed-up files of Mrs. Basil E. Frankweiler by E.L. Konigsberg. And as we know, the children are hiding away, having run away from home at the Metropolitan Museum of Art. And they are currently on their way to Mrs. Basil E. Frankweiler's house to find out whether the angel was actually made by Michelangelo. Up the entire length of my long, long, wide, tree-lined road they came. "Do you suppose that Mrs. Frankweiler owns the highway?" Jamie asked. The taxi driver answered, "This ain't no highway, it's all her property. I tell you, the dame's loaded. In front of the house, this here begins to resemble what you call a normal driveway." Claudia discovered that indeed it does. My tree-lined avenue circles in front of my house. Jamie looked up at my house and said, "Another museum," Claudia answered. "Then we should feel very much at home." Jamie paid the taxi driver. Claudia pulled his arm and whispered, "Tip him." Jamie shrugged his shoulders and gave the driver some money. The driver smiled, took off his hat, bowed from the waist, and said, "Thank you, sir." After he drove away, Claudia asked, "How much did you give him?" Jamie answered, "All I had." "Well, that was stupid," Claudia said. "Now how are we going to get back?" Jamie sighed. "I gave him 17 cents. So it wasn't such a great tip. Also, it would never be enough to get us back. We're broke. How do you feel about that, Miss Taxi Rider?" "Pretty uncomfortable," she murmured. "There's something nice and safe about having money." "Well, Claude, we just traded safety for adventure. Come along, Lady Claudia." "You can't call me Lady Claudia anymore. We're paupers now." They ascended.